0: Storm a dog's life, they win the Ruck Lotto. Short kick to Matt Kennedy, who turns and bangs it deep forward. Norton in a scrap with Frampton. Ball gets out the back. Howe's there, paddles it away. Scooped up here by Chris. He's tackled, dispossessed, got a handball out. Dolan intercepts, but runs out of room. And the boundary showing half forward for the Bulldogs, who are gathering a bit of steam. 5-3 to 4 straight. 9 minutes into the second, the Bulldogs by 9.
1: Got it inside 50, steal the Doggies. English works his way from the back. Spoils it down to Hines. His kick was smothered by Cameron. It ricochets to, for the Pies. It's McCreary. Give and go. And then McCreary took off. Comes back here to Schultz. And the boundary umpire says that went over the line. Tim Hodges, right in front of you, Hodgie.
2: I don't think that was right over the line. I'll be... What do you guys think on that replay?
3: I thought it was.
0: They should have asked Ryan Gardner, who's now on the peloton. He's riding the bike. He still hasn't stepped on the field. We're 10 minutes into the second turn. Number 43 on his back, down below us. From the boundary throw-in, Bontempelli cruising through the stoppage, dispossessed in the tackle. Steele had it, lost it. Still there to be won. And throw a blanket over a dozen players here. Picked up by Bramble, turns into traffic, ball up. Five lead changes in the opening quarter. The Dogs by 1 at quarter time. They lead by 9 now. They're the only team to have scored in this second term. 10.5 minutes old. And the boundary throwing to go. He got a little kick away straight to Dolan. Dogs win it. Handball to Richards. Kicks down the wing. Jones hands to it. No mark. Falls to Quaynor. Handball to Josh Dacos. Just inside the boundary line. Hand pass to Long. He turns and kicks Collingwood to half forward. Pack of players. Cameron involved. No mark. Falls to Dale. Somehow got boot the ball. McCreary intercepts for Collingwood at half forward. Handball to DeGoey. Rides the tackle. Handball looking for Schultz, who slips over. Pack forms behind him. Buku Karmas attacks it. Had it, lost it. McCreary tackled immediately. Another ball up. This is tough footy. We've come to expect this time of the year, and a ball up half forward for Collingwood.
1: Cameron tried to guide it down. Bit of help here from McCreary. Tackled by Richards. Didn't let him go. Handball's over his head once he's put on his backside. And now English. Oh, it's ricocheting around. Pinballing. Chance for Steele. Goes inside 50. No one can mark it. Spinning out of trouble there was Lipinski. A brutal tackle by Karmas, and Lipinski's going nowhere fast. It'll be a ball out 40 metres out directly in front for the Pies. Kicking to the city end in this second term, and they trail it by 9 points. It's been the biggest margin. Cameron reading his hands was Frazier, and he snapped the kick around his body, and Lipinski's marked it within range.
3: Well, you called it before with his shot at goal, the lack of confidence, Cal. I think Frazier's playing with exactly that. So we saw it in the first quarter with his hurried snap, Nick.
4: Yep.
3: Then not wanting to have a shot from 50 where he's got the distance. You can't just... hack kick a ball from that position on the ground not get any distance with it.
4: No.
3: You have to kick it 50 metres away if you're going to quick kick.
1: Patrick Lipinski, one of two changes in this week, sets it on its way, but it's missing to the left.
4: Yeah, his kicking has been... I think he's now second-guessing himself with that shot on goal. Like the one that he kicked to the goal square in the first quarter was a real... That's the confidence.
0: Sanders marks the kick out at halfback. Handball to English. Handball to Bramble. Good chain this from the Dogs. Oh, handball down for Davidson. Luke Kennedy got in the road. Davidson got it out. Back to Luke Kennedy. Handball to Sanders. Eventually holding the ball. And the cumulative effect in the Magpie Army eventually convinced the umpire. Free kick for Collingwood. Harrison the recipient. And he gives it to another first-time finalist in Swadling.
3: Oh, they nearly got a 50 then. But no one's standing on the mark.
0: Short to Cameron. Cameron now plays on with no one up ahead. Goes wide with the kick and finds Lipinski. 70 metres out. He can roll and kick it inside the attacking arc to full forward. Oh, getting back Bontempelli. Courageously stands in front of the traffic and punches it through for a rush behind. Two behinds in a row for Collingwood. Their first two of the night. Bulldogs by 7 points. We're 13 minutes into the second. Finals footy on ABC Sport with Kelly Underwood.
1: Dale goes short with the kick in, and then Bailey Williams goes short to Bramble, and then the handball to Bailey Dale, and Schultz was up to it, tackles him over the boundary.
3: Well read, Lockie Schultz, though.
4: Yeah, but you've got to see that.
3: Yeah.
4: As a hand passer to a hand passee, one of you have got to see that and go, no, hold it.
3: Yeah.
1: It was the old

0: Ocean Hospital handball straight into strife. So now a boundary throw-in. English reaches up over the top, can't affect it to Goey. Good strength off to Crisp. His handball, though, was he held without it? No, he's been picked for holding.
1: Oh, well, he tried to take him on.
0: Frazier, yep, Frazier tackled Crisp, who tried to take.
2: Let's see what he does with this kick.
0: Yep, short.
2: Yeah, just wants to take the short, wide, safe one.
0: To English.
1: Go back and do a big barrel, get your confidence.
0: Kim English in and out of this side this year because of injury.
2: Nice kick.
0: And he does to Sanders. Down the line, and then Sanders brings it back into the skipper, Bontempelli. To Ripper for the Doggies not too long ago. Concedes some ground to Bramble. And now wider still, Sanders. Now there's no Pies player standing the mark.
2: But there's no movement in the forward line either, so it's just going to be a long bomb, you'd imagine.
0: And that's exactly what he does. Up towards West with the leap up the back.
1: Yes.
0: Ricochets the way of the Pies. Lipinski just tries to keep it low. Up towards Harrison. He's lost it. Now the Doggies. It's a tough scrap. Davidson's going to curl it back. Oh, Artie Jones has taken a ripper in a one-on-one contest. He almost...
1: Well, he read it well.
0: He moved his body in the air, a little Eddie Betts-like, with a beautiful leap. Got a little bit sideways and changed the movement of his body in the air and took the mark, just cradled it to his chest. And he's 25 metres out on a 45-degree angle and he's already kicked one.
1: I don't think there's any love lost today.
2: No.
1: Besides, they're really scratching. Look, then you've got Howe and
2: Bowles.
1: But they're saints. What's going on?
0: He's lining up for his second, Jones, and he's kicked it. He celebrates with the Dogs fans in the pocket. He turns to them and he's absolutely pumped. And he's feeding off their infectious energy, Artie Jones. His second, and the margin is 13. Doggies lead at 6-3-39 to 4-2-26. The Dogs have kicked two in this second term. Pies yet to score a major in this second quarter.
2: I want to see what set Jeremy Howe and the Bont off, because they usually, you're right, Mick, they usually don't get into that sort of thing.
1: Never.
2: And they were having a lot to say to each other, lots of pushing in the chest. And
1: I'm just wondering what, you know, what the ground was like at Docklands, I reckon he's done.
3: Tim Hodges on the boundary. Hodges, come your way.
4: So we've got Lobb and McStay to contest the ruck. So just a pivotal few minutes ahead, you'd think, for the Magpies especially.
3: Back in the middle of the ground, the ruck share it down, comes the way of West. West sells a dummy, kicks inside 50. Norton! Straight up the pipe. And how about that for service out the middle? West straight on the chest of the full forward. He marks it 30 out straight in front.
1: Well, there's the answer for the ruck work. Lobb's going to do McStay, I reckon. Mm. So it's whether they read the ball. And they've got a secondary one in there with West too. And it's good to see West get involved in the game. It's a beautiful hit.
3: Aaron Norton skips in. Puts the finishing touches on it. Centre bounce goal for the Bulldogs. Norton's got a couple. And the Dogs have themselves a break. It's out by 19 now, 7-3 to 4-2, and in a match which was goal for goal in the opening term, has become the Bulldogs' game in the second. 17 and a half minutes into the second term, Dogs by 19.
2: I reckon Billy Frampton's got every right there, Nick, to say to Dan Houston, "I know that would have hurt, mate, but I need you there."
1: How was it?
2: Yeah, he got me. Okay, he got me on the lead. The kick was perfect. I needed you
1: Put
2: your body on the line there and just cop one for me. And it would have been a great team lifting play. Instead, jumped out of the way and Norton Mark goal.
1: Oh, did he ever? Well, you wouldn't want to see that replay.
2: No. And if we're calling this one a final, that's where you got to stand when it's a final.
3: He actually played in the Dogs last finals win, Dan Houston. He was on the Port Adelaide side that night. Back in the middle, Lobb got a handball away to West, and now the centre break for the Bulldogs. Out towards half forward. In the end, it was headed away by Howe, and all of that went to ground. Falls away of Matt Kennedy. Handball to Sanders. Hits up Jones. And Artie Jones marks it right half forward. And there are a few alarm bells going off on the Collingwood bench. This is all the Bulldogs through the first 20 minutes in this second term.
1: Well, that's Houston too, who just didn't cover the man.
2: Nah.
1: He let him run onto it.

0: And what we are saying, it's not easy. No one wants to be in the position that Houston was in previously.
1: You have your rib cage.
0: Yeah, but again, final, you do it.
2: This for an equal career high, 3 goals. Hardy Jones, tough angle, Dom Sheed pocket, right-footed drop punt across the face and a behind. It's 20 points. The Bulldogs lead 7-4 to 4-2. 19 minutes into the second. Collingwood flat-footed. They have only scored 2 behinds this entire turn.
3: Swadling brings it back into play for the Pies. Links up with Crisp with his kick. Handballs to Josh Dacos. Kicks down the line. Couldn't take the mark long, but he keeps it in play. In fact, it's West. Gives the handball to Steele. Steele kicks around the corner. One-on-one contest. It's Selwood up against Schultz. Neither could take it in the air at ground level. Schultz wins it. Gives it off to Allen. Those fluorescent yellow boots. High ball, one-on-one. Target Membry over his head coming through Lipinski. Handball's back into play. Brilliant smother. The kick was from Harrison. And it's smothered right up against the boundary line brilliantly by the Bulldogs player O'Donnell. Thrown up in the air in that right forward pocket here. For the Pies, Selwood goes to ground. Oh, that's a brilliant goal! Out of nowhere! It's socketed through Ned Long.
4: Yeah.
3: Off the boot of Ned Long. Just bobbled up. And out of nowhere, he threw his boot at it. And that breaks a run of 3 consecutive goals for the Dogs. And it is a 14-point margin now. 7-4-46, the Doggies. Collingwood 5-2-32 after 21 minutes in this second turn.
0: And you know what? It came from just keeping the ball alive, Mick. It was going to be out of bounds down in front of us. Yeah. And then they kept it alive. Same multiple times. Just keep the ball moving. Get the Dogs out of position. And an opportunist goal. And what it allowed was, so Darcy Cameron, Jordan DeGoey were both on the bench while that was all playing. So they've had their little break. Now they go back out. They're at this centre bounce. Get their best combination in the middle of the ground if they can.
2: Nick Dacos has gone to inside the forward 50. So Bontempelli, his running mate, gets the first possession at the restart. Handball to Matt Kennedy. Kicks inside 50. Spills down to West. Handball away to English. Left it behind. And McCreary had it. Lost it in the tackle. Sanders wins it. Centre half forward for the Dogs. Clever kick. And West takes the mark. In plenty of space at left half forward, he'll shoot from 40 out.
0: That was impressive from Sanders.
1: Very, very impressive.
0: In that situation, when it's that hot, you just... game number 57, you can blaze away from there.
1: Yeah, and you would almost excuse him. Just one thing about the stats. We've had 113 to 84, Collingwood's favour. This quarter, it's 52 to 82. So the Dogs have swung that right around. They're controlling the ball. That was a fluke goal. This may not be a fluke goal.
2: West, his drop punt is near side the whole way. Misses. So make it 15 points. The Bulldogs lead. 22 gone in the second. 7-4 to 5-2. 7-5 to 5-2.
3: Oh, Swadling's kick in. It bounced off the chest of Billy Frampton. Might it be dangerous here? The Dogs. Bontempelli gathers. He gives to Bramble. Short kick. Missed the target. I think it was for Davidson instead. It rolled past him and rolled past Houston. And that is the last touch rule. Just missed the 50. The man on the mark is Norton. He's got his big boot on the 50. So Houston sends it down the line. Big mark by Membry playing in front. He's got a defensive side of the outer wing, though.
1: First kick for the quarter.
0: It's an important grab, though.
1: Oh, he's a beautiful, beautiful mark.
0: Yeah,
1: they pack like that.
0: The Dogs had numbers around if it came to ground level.
3: Membry with a very short kick to Lipinski. And now he goes very long to half forward. And Bontempelli from the side with the spoil down at ground level. DeGoey picks up Tamble straight to English. English to Selwood. And now to Bailey Dale. Down the line he goes. Over the head of Waitman. It's got to be a free kick. It's coming back against Josh Dacos. I think it might have been a professional free kick there.
0: I think it was.
3: Got him high, put his left arm up over the shoulder of Waitman and dragged him down. So Cody Wakeman's got the Sharon in his hands, playing in a final after all the tough issues he's gone through with his knee.
2: Waitman out to half forward with a kick, and Matt Kennedy reels that in, takes the mark. He just straightens up with a centering kick, dangerous. Spills through to Bontempelli. Bontempelli shoots and misses everything.
0: He would have had that in the book on his left foot.
1: Yeah, I just wonder whether he rushed, waiting for the whistle to blow for the free kick.
2: So the score.

0: remains the same. Bulldogs by 15. And they really put some scoreboard paint on, dominating this quarter. 15 inside 50s to 6 for the turn. Pies work it up the wing, but that's not a great kick from Crisp over the head of his intended target. And last disposal free going the way of the Bulldogs. Bailey Williams to take it. 15-point lead for the Dogs as we tick towards halftime.
1: Plenty of footy for this man. Williams goes long. Lob's going to launch. Mistimed it. Off hands Howe. Handball to Swadling. Works his way through traffic and then gives the handball to Dacos. Josh tries to go bring it inboard. It bounces off Membry to McCreary. Handballs without looking to Membry and then gives it off to Nick Dacos. Has a bounce. Has two. He closes 50 and his kick is disappointing. He just didn't get the sweet connection he was looking for, and it lacked power, Mick, and went right across the face and dribbled over the boundary line. So it'll be a throw-in.
2: Well, it seems a bit of... Is there something that happened after the kick?
3: Yeah, it should have been a free kick. I know it wasn't much, but you can't just run behind someone and push them in the back. Stupid play. It should
1: boundary
3: have been a
1: throw-in. Deep here for the Pies. Bontempelli loops up his handball to Davidson, gives it to Selwood. And then keeping it low was Matt Kennedy. No one can collect it, and it dribbles, it rolls off the hands and over the boundary. Hodges on the boundary.
4: Hello, Cal. We've just ticked over 1 hour of game time in this first half. Ryan Gardner still on the bench, hasn't come on the ground whatsoever. And the nickel, I know you guys have spoken about it. I wouldn't be surprised at a halftime siren they all just get into it.
3: I thought this would be reviewed, this last touch. I reckon this was off the boot of a Dogs player. It'll be a Collingwood free kick. It's going to be a Dogs free kick.
0: Wow.
3: Okay.
0: Intervention from the arc here that have had a look at the replay and ruled this should be a Bulldogs free. And we've got a mix-up here, and we've had a couple of these across the season so far.
3: Oh, it's just come off Dan Houston's boot.
5: He's had a good day.
3: Wow.
0: So Dogs get the footy back, and they are in their defensive half, but short kick there from Matt Kennedy is in reverse. To Williams. Williams kicks to centre-half back and Butterick takes the mark. He plays on, had to deal with Anderson. Silly. Anderson impacts the kick. He turns it over on the wing. Lipinski the intercept mark. Handball to Dugowie. Collingwood downhill. Kicks inside 50 and out wide. Dacos, that's Nick, takes the mark. Left half forward. He rolls immediately. Nick Dacos kicks it all the way to the goal line. Nick Stay. Hands to it, no mark. Got it out. Pat Forbes top of the goal square. Butterick tackles Hayes. Still the footy's alive. Membry trying to reel it in. Attracts a crowd as soon as he does so. Yeah. He's going to have an issue. No.
1: Wow. Oh, he dragged that back in.
5: That anywhere else on the ground, that's a hold the ball. Yeah. Jump on the ball.
1: Drag that in, Membry.
0: So ball up top of the goal square. It is the Bulldogs by 15. 27 gone in the second.
1: Cameron down towards Richards. Clever little toe poke. Oh, Quaynor shoves Waitman blatantly, and Waitman went like Superman flying through the air with his blonde locks flashing behind him. He added a little bit of sugar on top of that.
3: Oh, that's about 5 teaspoons of sugar. I mean, the free kick's there, don't get me wrong. But
1: down the line, he goes over the head of the intended target. Lob, it's fisted over.
3: That's one sweet coffee. There's a lot of sugar.
0: You remember Cody Waitman's first ever final, 2021 against the Bombers.
3: The Bombers.
1: Oh, it's down in Tassie?
0: He's still in Essendon fans' scope after that day. Kicked four, and I think about three of them came directly from free kicks.
1: Boundary throwing in front of the Great Southern Stand. Bontempelli overruns it. Quick hands for the Pies. Lipinski gives it to his teammate in Bo McCreary. He goes long to the square, and McStay takes a wonderful mark.
5: Always going to do that.
1: He worked his way in front of Buku Kamis and those big hands wrapped around the yellow Sharon. Top of the square, he'll have a set shot and he's already kicked two.
5: So I'd be questioning if McStay is in the front 50, McDonald's got to be in the back 50. You cannot have Kamis on him because he's just too light.
1: Top of the square, dabs it through. He's got three. Margin back to 9 points. They picked the last two, the Pies, after they trailed by 20. It's the Doggies 7-5-47, Collingwood 6-2-38, and 20, 9 minutes gone in this second quarter.
3: So O'Donnell was caught on the bench then, so agree, Mick, they want that matchup. But

0: Let's speak why the tactic of Ryan Gardner. Is it, I assume, because McStay has got a good work rate, maybe a big engine, that they're thinking we need him for the second half to play on McStay?
1: But why wouldn't you just get him, like, when they take Norton off, put him full forward.
0: A few minutes.
1: You know why? Because he's in the game.
2: And he may as well be sitting there in a tracksuit. Like, he's fully kitted up.
0: Yeah.
2: And he's all he's having sat on the bike and has not seen a second of game time. English grabs it out of the ruck, high ball to centre-half forward. No mark there for the Dogs. Spills out the back. Collingwood's way. Oh, Houston to Frampton. Put Quayno under the pump. Waitman tackled. Ball comes out. Still live. Centre-half forward for the Dogs. Matt Kennedy, ferocious, got it out, but straight to Swadling. Clearing kick. Only as far as Selwood. Dogs again reload. Handball to the Bond. Turns. Shoots. Misses.
1: Well, he's missed two for that side. And one was out in the four, wasn't it?
2: One out in the four, this and behind. He's two looks in the quarter. He has got the one goal tonight, so that's almost the royal flush.
3: He's had four shots this quarter.
0: He's winding up on that left, but he's almost pulling it too hard.
1: Yes, he is.
2: 10-point lead for the Dogs.
3: Jeremy Howe goes long and strong looking for the rights. And English slaps it out of the hands of Cameron.
0: Ed Richards only the four disposals this quarter. So Ed Allen working his way back into that contest after Richards was terrific in the first quarter.
3: Twirling ball. Darcy Cameron thumps it down. It's at half forward here for the Dogs. It stacks on.
1: I just don't understand why it's not in the back. You can't really work that out when someone's got the ball and they land in their back.
3: Darcy Cameron. Long.
0: That's
3: kicking in danger.
0: Yes, it is.
3: Anyway, missed the first one. It was in danger. Yes, it's coming back. Got the second kick away, Ned Long. Palmas has to go and fetch the Sharon.
0: It's going to be about 10 seconds to go,
1: Cal. He's got to get this in deep and hope that someone marks it or crumbs it. It's as simple as that.
3: So it's Matt Kennedy who's got it. And that's what he does. He goes into the left forward pocket. Norton territory. Couldn't take the mark. Jones, he's been busy. Ooh, stripped. Holding the ball, yes, gone. Half time, doesn't matter.
2: So, this is interesting, Kel. They didn't actually call holding the ball.
0: Yeah, no, they did. They did. They need to stop this because the umpire in the middle called it definitely.
2: Yeah, and then Cooper Hines is just appealing because the boundary umpire ruled last disposal. He was trying to claim a shot at goal, and now Cooper's having a chat with one of the field umpires who has to explain to him that, the holding the ball was paid.
3: Dogs by 10 points at the half, 7-6-48, Collingwood 6-2-38. Biggest margin was 20 by the Dogs in that second term. Pies kicked the last two. And so for the Doggies, two to Artie Jones, two to Norton. Singles to Kennedy, Waitman and Bontempelli. Bontempelli, four shots, one goal in that second term. Two misses and an out-of-bounds on the full. And for the Pies, McStay three, a single to Nick Dacos and to West. Let's get down to Tim Hodges on the boundary. Hodgie.
4: Kel, just watching Ryan Gardner heading out, he's actually got the full ruck gear over his shins. I just wonder if he's actually here in this game as backup for Tim English. We know Tim English, it was 3 weeks ago on the Thursday night game against North Melbourne where he did the knee. Matthew Egan told us pre-game that he was a week ahead of schedule and they actually surprised the club that he was ready to come back and be named. But I just wonder if Gardner is actually just there for a ruck backup in case Tim English can't get through the game or if they need a chop out in the second half, because it looks like he is ready, should he be required to head into the ruck.
1: He could go back to Tim and lob into the ruck if English does not get through. So it's security, but it's like wrapping someone up in a blanket instead of getting him into the game where they can adjust to the tempo a bit. That's the only thing I can't believe that they don't, even if they take a forward off and put him full forward and then run around and be a contester in the forward line. But anyway.
3: It's a great point because I noticed that in the warm-up as well, that Gardner had the shin pad on and I thought, I haven't seen him play in the ruck before. So
0: You could give 3 minute break to English, 2 minute break to Karmas, 2 minute break to Norton with him. So you're effectively really limiting his game time, but using him sparingly into the contest himself, but just keeping a little bit of petrol for the others. It's strange it's been zero game time.
2: Amazing. No, not a single second on the field for Ryan Gardner, and he sat there in the full playing kit on the bench the entire time. 10 points is the Bulldogs' lead at the half. So that quarter, the Bulldogs had more than twice as many inside 50s. And the return, by the way, came back 23 points to 14. And I guess the question for both of you, Cameron Ling and Mick Mouldhouse at halftime, did the Dogs make enough of their dominance in that that second term?
1: They probably didn't. No, they didn't. No. They did up until the last two, goals went Collins.
0: Yeah, Ned Long and also the Dan McStay mark.
1: Yeah.
0: Because, I mean, clearances, Mick, 13-5, the Dogs' way.
1: Every way, everything.
0: Contested possession, plus 14 compared to the Western Bulldogs. As Corb said, 19-9 is the inside 50 count that quarter alone. You mentioned at quarter time, Mick, the metres gained was dead even.
1: Yep.
0: This one, 200 metres more for the Western Bulldogs.
1: Yep.
0: So they had the game on their terms, yet they allowed the Pies to kick those last two goals.
1: So I would never be critical of Luke Beveridge, but sometimes people who run the bench on a time clock. You've got to run the bench on the way it is. McStay forward, McDonald must be back. You can't let that be a mismatch and hope that it doesn't go down there. Because it goes down there, he's going to mark it every time.
0: And he wants to body up Karmas. That's how he got the mark. And he nearly took one in the goal square about a minute earlier.
1: That's right.
0: So this is my point. So you want to use Gardner not much, okay? He's there as an insurance
1: put him
0: policy.
1: On there.
0: If that's it. When O'Donnell comes to the bench,
1: put him on.
0: Put Gardner on for the 3 to 4 minutes, just as a body on body. He's taller, he's bigger and stronger than Karmas.
1: Yeah.
0: And then bring him back off, and he can sit the rest of the quarter on the pine.
1: Or when Karmas comes off, he stays on for that, so he gets a 6 to 8 minute on the game.
0: Yeah.
1: Karmas is 191. You've got Gardner, who's played a lot of football.
0: 197.
1: 197. So he's got. And he is a junkyard dog. He scraps. Look, he's not neat with the ball, but you don't want him with the football. What you want him to do is your man not to get the football.
0: Yes.
1: I mean, it's a simple fact of know what your limitations are and play to your limitations and then play to your strengths.
0: If we look at that quarter alone, Mick, there's probably a few players on both teams, admittedly, who are struggling with the heat of, let's call it, finals football, shall we?
1: No doubt.
0: Hayes didn't touch the ball that quarter. Anderson didn't touch the ball that quarter. Schultz, one touch. West, one touch. Same for the Dogs. Karmas didn't touch the footy. Dolan, one touch. O'Donnell, one touch. Norton kicked a goal, so that's fine with only his two touches. But Luke Kennedy, only the three touches. So there is a few players who are finding the heat and the intensity pressure of this game a little bit much. So both coaches, no doubt, they'd certainly be talking at their top end, talking big picture stuff with a lot of them. But maybe just some calm words to a few of those younger players and say, hey, just settle down, all right? Okay. The game's been frantic, fast. It's all going a bit quick for you at the moment. We need you to settle with a clear mind and come out and just play a part in the second half. You don't have to get best on the ground.
1: No, play your role.
0: Play your part. Play your role in this second half. Because if we get you doing it and a couple of the opposition players stay out of the game,
1: That's right.
0: They don't handle it.
1: That's right.
0: We win this game.
1: Yeah. Yeah. And we've seen ebbs and flows. Look, Richard's good first quarter, very average second quarter. Waitman seemed to get in the game, but not complete at the moment. The Bonts missed a couple of absolute sitters. Look, it's got 1-1 for the quarter.
0: Yeah.
1: We know it's 1-2.
0: Yeah.
1: Or, sorry, 1-1 and out in the full. And three gettables. Matt Kennedy's been good. English has been better than what I thought. I don't know what the actual stats are, but he's making Cameron have to work for his ball. And I think that's part of it. And when they both come off, Lob, I think it's a great move. Lob goes in the centre against McStay. McStay doesn't jump. Lob's as tall as him and probably a little bit more, I don't know, probably better equipped to be a ruckman and a good clearance player. So that's one area where I thought that Collingwood would probably get the Bulldogs, but it's reversed. In fact, I think the Dogs have probably been better served around the stoppages. In fact, the stoppages are round about even, are they?
0: Well, it was 13-5 in that quarter, but
1: for the entire half,
0: it's plus 9 to the Western Bulldogs. You just mentioned quickly about Cameron and English. Pretty even in the hitouts, 26-18.
1: Darcy
0: Cameron's got the nod. English probably a little bit more ball around the ground. He's had three clearances himself. But Frazier's actually the one who we've worried about his influence. Yeah. He's had 8 first possessions and 5 clearances, so he's probably been that good. Bigger.

0: body in there, but he just doesn't have that freedom with his kicking that we expect from him.
1: He hasn't got the confidence.
0: Yes.
1: You know, he probably because he botched that first one, he's now doubting himself because, as you say, he's good for 50 metres and he didn't even attempt to go 50 metres. I mean, okay, if you can't go 50, then it's no use going 49 because he's punched through. Okay, we understand that kick, but we know he's good for
0: 50. He can go 60. Yeah.
1: There you go.
2: How are you scoring the battle between the two titans of the competition? Who's leading at halftime, Dacos or Bont?
1: They've both been very good.
0: They've both been very good, but they've both left one or two on the table. Even Nick running inside 50 amazingly missed one, and Bont's missed those two. So it goes to show even they're human.
2: Off the SMS, Grant here in Hobart, enjoying the call with Gardner still on the bench. Didn't Brisbane do this trick in one of their early premierships in the 2000s? Remember Mr. September, Clark Keating used to come in and play a bit at that time. And I think Bo McDonald in 02 didn't play a lot of game time in that particular one. Simon and Sean in the York Peninsula in South Australia enjoying the call and the number one expert commentary team in the AFL.
0: Oh, thank you, Simon and Sean. And Tommy.
1: No related to you.
2: Just on the Ryan Gardner point, Marcus Bontempelli was just asked about it moments ago on Fox Footy. Here's what he had to say.
3: Yeah, I think he'll mostly probably get some minutes in the second half. Definitely help from a relief perspective in the ruck to give us a look there. Maybe if you want to keep lobby forward at times, means Tim could come off, he can come on and play probably any role, any position. So he'll be ready to go once he gets a chance.
2: Has not stepped on the ground at halftime. He's been fully suited up, Ryan Gardner. Not a single second on the green stuff thus far. The Bulldogs by 10 points at halftime. We've got a good one going in the first game of the 2026 final series. Bigger than ever with 11 games over 5 weeks. It starts with wildcard final 2 tonight. So it is listed as number 2 given their finishing positions 8-9. And the first wildcard game is actually tomorrow night, for whatever that's worth. Pies with the last two. Dogs by 10 points. It's halftime, and this is Finals Footy on ABC Sport.
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10: Dacos on the kicking duties. His kick looks straight to the centre of the ground. It's all Dogs there. Bailey Williams to Bontempelli. Now he's 50 out. He sidesteps around Nick Dacos and he says, I'm not the number 2. Look out. I might just be the best in the game. The Bulldogs draw card of this wild card. Taking centre stage at the MCG.
11: Now the Doggies. It's a tough scrap. Davidson's going to curl it back. Oh, Artie Jones has taken a ripper in a one-on-one contest. He's lining up for his second, Jones, and he's kicked and he celebrates with the Dogs fans in the pocket.
2: Back in the middle of the ground, the ruck shear it down, comes the way of West. West sells a dummy, kicks inside 50. Norton straight up the pipe. And how about that for service out the middle? Aaron Norton skips in, puts the finishing touches on it. Centre bounce goal for the Bulldogs. Norton's got a couple, and the Dogs have themselves a break. It's out by 19 now.
11: Gives it to his teammate in Bo McCreary. He goes long to the square, and McStay takes a wonderful mark.
10: Top of the square, dabs it through. He's got 3. Margin back to the 9 points. They've kicked the last 2, the Pies.
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2: Sounds there from the second term where the Western Bulldogs really dominated the quarter. They had 19 inside 50s to 9, and yet they only outscored Collingwood by 9 points in the term. The Pies kicking the last 2 of the quarter, and thus the last 2 of the half. As a result, it's a 10-point game. The Bulldogs on top. This is ABC Sport Finals Footy. Great to have you with us. Corbin Middlemass, Kelly Underwood, Mick Malthouse, Cameron Ling, and Tim Hodges, your call team. And your contributions, by the way, throughout on 0437 774 774. Just reiterating, on the final siren, we will not know who the winner plays.

0: plays next week. So given the fact they're reseeded after the wildcard weekend, it means that Geelong, having finished fifth, will play the lowest ranked team to make it through. So if that all makes sense, and Adelaide will play the highest ranked team to make it through. So the shorthand of that, the winner tonight, if Carlton win, they'll play Adelaide. If Melbourne wins, the winner will play Geelong. So it's as simple as that to try and work it out. But essentially that the winner here will have to wait until tomorrow night. And also, by the way, the Cats and the Crows will have to wait till tomorrow night. So as much as they've got the advantage of the week off, for one of those teams, they're essentially only going to have 6 days to play Friday night next week. To play next week. In Geelong's case, it's Friday night. In Adelaide's case, they'll have a full week. Obviously, Saturday week is their game up against... who knows? We'll work that out as the weekend advances.
1: The easiest way to put it. I was trying to work it out. But, yeah, the winner plays the Crows at Adelaide Oval if Carlton wins. And tonight's winner plays Geelong at the MCG on Friday night if Melbourne wins. But it is a little tricky.
0: There it is. The Bulldogs and the Pies. So Bulldogs by a point at quarter time. They lead by 10 at the half. Of course, tomorrow night we'll be on air here from the box at 5 p.m. Eastern ahead of Carlton's date with Melbourne. It feels like the two teams are dovetailing their way to September. The D's are probably going to field their worst team of the year, and the Blues obviously have got the best record in footy since round 10.
2: They are absolutely flying, the Blues. You're right, Corbs. It'll be a terrific game of footy. I won't say I joked, but we've had some fun around whether this should be a final or called a wild card, everything like that. Mix just pointed out a stat which probably paints the picture of it has a finals feel to it. The way, the intensity, the pressure, everything like that. So the kicking efficiency, we often look at it. Mick and I are always big on it. 70% outstanding, high 60s, probably where you want to be. You're pretty efficient. Anything dropping below sort of 64, 65%, you're starting to kick pretty poorly. Both teams. So Western Bulldogs, 56% by foot. Collingwood, 52% by foot in that first half. That is really, really low. And that points to the fact that the pressure has been enormous and every player is feeling the heat of a finals-type atmosphere, Corbs.
0: Second half upon us, the Bulldogs by 10. You're with Kelly Underwood.
1: Flick down to Matt Kennedy, who's going nowhere fast. He was tackled by Nick Dacos, got boot to ball, came out to Hines, dashing past him was Bramble, hits it at speed, takes a bounce, kicks into the pocket, over the head of Norton, who's there waiting. Frazier dabs it back to Waitman, over to Lobb. It missed him. Desperate stuff. Frazier goes again to Sanders, wore the tackle, and goes to ground. It'll be a ball up on the edge of the square. So Sanders, as soon as he grabbed it, he knew he was going to be hit by Quaynor, went to the deck, and it's flicked up. Bont down to Sanders, over to Ed Richards on his right, the non-preferred lob. Bont, top of the goal square, scrap, scramble, Bont goes again. He loses it. Frazier tries to do the toe poke out of the hands of Still side bottom, and they roll this rolling maul eventually over the goal line. For a minor score, it's rushed behind Dogs by 11.
3: Yeah, I think the Australian rugby side would be very happy with that, Cole. The rolling ball.
0: Ryan Gardner's got a groove on the interchange bench and he's going to sit back in it. So still on the pine to start the second half from the kick out from Howard's coming back. Spills down to Norton, puts on the jets, kicks all the way to the pocket for West. Broken up by Roan Steele. Nice bit of work close to the boundary line and now out. Forward pocket for the Dogs.
2: Well done, Roan Steele. It's just desperation. Had to get there. Made up a lot of ground.
3: And not touch the arms.
2: Yeah.
3: That was more important too. So very well done.
0: Roan Steele in his 24th game, his third final tonight. Played in both of them last year in his debut season. And the boundary throw-in, Richards trying to stand up with the footy, and the umpire had called for it before. He's releasing handball. Ball up. 2 minutes into the third, 11-point lead for the Dogs. They did get it out by 20 at 1 point in the second. Early stages of the third. English wins it down, but straight to Nick Dacos. Handball away to Harrison. Shakes a would-be tackle. Got a handball back to Josh Dacos. Hurried kick down the wing. Karmas had a hand on it. Oh, spills away of Selwood. He's met solidly in the tackle. Umpteth's holding the ball.
3: Oh, wow. I don't know how that's holding the ball.
2: Oh, he's saying he got him high.
0: Charlie West is going to get the free kick. Selwood was trying to draw the free for a high tackle. There's a familiar line as the kick goes down to half forward and McStay takes the mark between wing and half forward. He's got three.

0: already. Kicks deep to the hot spot. Crisp over the pack. No mark. Falls to McCreary. Snaps but misses. Behind from McCreary. So the team's trade behinds to start this second half. It's 10 points the Dogs' way early in the third.
1: The next day matchup's a big headache for Luke Beveridge.
2: Bailey Dale, beautiful. Had a bounce.

0: anyway, but his skill level is, you know, it's not that great either.
1: Waitman sockers it down to Quaynor. He has a fumble. In fact, it's fumble city before it goes over the boundary. Lasso, so free kick for the Dogs. Matt Kennedy takes it.
2: He's going to Rory Lobb deep. He's got a decent matchup.
1: Pies player on the mark. Goes down towards Lobb. This time Houston floats in front and plugs the hole and takes the mark.
2: It needed to be higher. Lobb had the height advantage.
3: Houston to West. Oh, that's an awkward landing. Got caught up with the man that went to ground in Dolan. Ball spills the Pies way. McCreary just hacks a kick forward, turns it over. And O'Donnell intercepts at halfback. Now decides to kick a high bomb down the wing. Matt Kennedy the target. Crisp knocks it away from him. Spills to West. West tackled, dispossessed. Collingwood back the other way. Handball away to Nick Dacos. Runs, carries, awkward looking bounce. Still keeps it in front of him. Sockers it away to McCreary. Handball inside 50 for West. He gives it to Nick Dacos. Short kick. Finds Mick Stay in front of it behind post. And Mick Stay has got the footy in the left forward pocket. Nick Dacos doing the Babe Ruth and just pointing towards the big six. It's not an ideal pocket for the left footer. He's going to have a go off the right peg.
0: He's generally pretty good at this.
3: Arcs around to his right, trying to bend it through. Mick with the old commentator's curse. He misses far side. So 7-7 to 6-4. A 9-point lead for the Bulldogs. As the Dogs remain on top and the team's trade behinds early in the third. We're 5 minutes into the second half.
1: Still looking for our first major in this third term. Bramble. Just short and safe. Wedges the kick to O'Donnell. Takes the uncontested mark. Wants to bring it round the north side. Sets it up. It's a high ball. Run and jump. Jeremy Howe just out-muscles Norton on that occasion in a one-on-one. Uses the centre corridor. Goes to still side bottom. His great mate goes backwards to Billy. And Frampton has a little bit of a run. And then the switch is on. He's given it straight to Bailey Dale. That's a disappointing kick from Billy Frampton. Dale wants to move it. He's able to pinpoint Ontempelli on the outer side. Makes uncontested. Running past him with Sanders. Delivers to him. And then he kicks long down the line to Frazier. Frazier's kick is not a good one. He was looking for Davidson. It's been picked off by Houston. Still side bottom. Bounce. Picked up lovely there from Steele. So side bottom was got it to Steele and they've moved it in a hurry. Down to Nick Dacos. He bombs it long and Lockie Schultz thought about the launch and then he realised I'm going to stop jumping because big Dan McStay got his frame in front and clunks another mark and he is proving a problem.
2: Massive problem.
1: Thorn in the side of Luke Beveridge and the Bulldogs. He's lining up for his fourth.
2: It doesn't help. It's just the butchering of the footy down the other end of the ground.
0: Goodness gracious me. They just killed it. This hasn't improved the execution. Well, they've got it down 69, 67. That's
1: McStay directly in front, 20 metres out on the left. And he's got four. And here they come, the Pies. They're back within three. Biggest lead for the Doggies was 20 points. But now it's delicately poised. Doggies 7-7-49. The Pies 7-4-46. We've gone 7 minutes in the third term.
2: And Collingwood now have just got to know, and I'm sure they already do, given what's happening. One-on-one, Dan McStay. Just kick it there and isolate him. Try and get other opponents away from it. Because body-on-body, O'Donnell v. McStay, Karmas v. McStay, whatever it ends up being, cannot go with him.
0: No.
2: Cannot, and just pure strength. He will mark it. He will mark it close to goal.
0: Well, that's where he's playing. They're playing well.
2: Don't go more than about 40 out from goal if you're McStay. Try and stay 20 to 30 out.
3: Centre bounce clearance is 10 to 3. The Dogs' way. Here's a win for Collingwood. Ruck Sherrod down. McCreary runs away with it. High bomb to half forward. Selwood puts his fist through it. Spills down to Sanders. He's tackled immediately. And a ball up half forward for the Magpies. So just their fourth centre bounce clearance of the night for Collingwood. 3-point game. English, the more telling touch here at halfback. Down to Bramble of the Dogs. Oh, handball to Frazier, caught immediately by Steele. Ball comes out. Handball back inboard for the Pies. Side bottom, got it away to Houston. Handball to Cameron. Hurried kick forward, English. Had a play on it, no mark. Still alive footy. Dale out to Sanders. Now to English. Floats a hand pass.

0: out of defence as far as Allen. He's tackled and lost it. Luke Kennedy scoops it up. Still at half-back for the Dogs. Dale Lesurge kick out on the fall. And Collingwood's pressure overwhelming.
1: There was huge pressure from Allen on Dale and also Lockie Schultz scurrying just to apply some tackling pressure. So Dacus has got it. He sends it deep inside 50. Huge pack flies. Players skittled all over the shop. And a stack's on. So ball up. Right forward pocket. Punt road end for the Pies. Piling on the pressure to start this third term. Cameron into space. Swooping on it. Was that steal? He can't get it anywhere. And again, tangle of arms and legs and another ball up. Just edge it closer to goal. Still in that right forward pocket.
2: Two Bulldogs players there just didn't want the footy. They let the Pies player come through.
1: Cameron down to Allen on the outside of the right boot. Karmas takes the mark. Wants to go. He's got to be good with his kick, and he is. Hits up Richards. That's got to be 50 against Crispy. He was holding it up. Hines led. And Richards couldn't get it there. Oh, no. Ed Richards tried the bounce. The pressure's been applied. Somehow he gets out of trouble. Matt Kennedy momentarily. They're under the pump here, the Dogs. Luke Kennedy handballing out to Bailey Williams. Hines. Oh, and it slips through the hands of Davidson and over the boundary line. They are just rattled at the moment, the Bulldogs.
2: They are big time.
1: They've led for most of it. It was goal for goal for the first six goals. Dogs by one at quarter time. Dogs by 10 at half time. They led by as much as 20. But the Pies, much better to start this third, and they trail by three.
0: The tackle count 12 to 4, Collingwood's way, reflective of how much they've ramped it up from the boundary throw-in. Crisp, a handball out towards Allen. He got it to Nick Dacos, mowed down. West with the chase-down tackle.
2: There's no prior opportunity in that,
3: but he disposed of it.
0: I think Dacos trying to argue his point with the umpire. Nothing came of that. West short to the Bont. Short kick again to Davidson. He's got runners alongside. Hands it off to West. Puts it inside 50. Swaddling.
3: They're just murdering the ball.
2: Yep. And now Collingwood on counter-attack. Maybe not going to go fast here because Frampton's got the footy, but they had the opportunity to.
1: Is that they're murdering the ball, the Dogs, Mick, because the pressure's ramped up so much by the
3: well,
1: Pies?
3: You could say that, but you put pressure on yourself and you can't hit an easy target. That was an easy target. And they just kicked it. You know, by putting pressure on yourself, you underkick the ball.
0: Frampton short to Josh Dacos, short to Crisp, left half back. The AFL's Iron Man goes long towards Karmas and Schultz, and Karmas puts it into row four. Boundary throw in on halfway. Dogs by three. Collingwood the last three in the game. Tim Hodges on the boundary.
4: Corbin, it's really resembling my junior footy career, this Ryan Gardner situation with the amount of game time he's had. He is up. He has done a run through. He is getting ready. So it's been an hour and 20 minutes of game time, and he's looking for his first run of the night.
2: Tim Hodges about to play for South Warrnambool. Yes.
1: Now the Dogs have got possession of it. Hines is under the pump. Breaks the tackle of Ash. Delivers nicely. That was tidy. Off to West. Off to Artie Jones. He handles into space. Norton's there. Gives it off to Frazier. Frazier, he could have gone for goal. Instead, he dabs it to Davidson and says, you put it through instead. It's hard watching at the moment for the Dogs. But they got there in the end. And Davidson, from the top of the goal square, dabs it through. Dogs by 9 points. Let's get down to Hodgie. Big breaking news down there, Hodgie.
4: Yeah, so Tim English has come to the bench and Ryan Gardner at the 12-minute mark of the third quarter comes onto the ground for his first run. You would have to feel, you'd be feeling nervous as hell, right? So he heads straight in to this ruck contest. He's going to be against Darcy Cameron. So this is going to be probably the time where Collingwood would have to make their mark.
3: Well, it's an interesting concept because you've got one of the top four ruckmans in the competition against a key back that's hardly played a game. Lobb standing at... where's Lobb at the moment? Surely...
2: He's on the pine.
3: He's on the pine.
2: So English and Lobb.
3: Well,
2: and Bontempelli and Kennedy. Yeah,
3: well, good luck.
0: 9 points.
2: Oh, here we go. We got the hit out.
0: There we go. So straight into the game. And you heard the reaction from those watching on. And you got the cheer on the way through. Long sockers it to centre-half forward. Bramble played it well. Got a handball out to Frazier. Hand pass back for Butterick. Eludes him. Picked up by Selwood. He's caught. Great tackle from Long. Holding the ball.
3: Well, I'll dispute that. He kicked the ball.
2: And the ball hit his boot.
3: You can't.

0: just guess it. And I reckon this umpire has totally guessed this. He's picked it up, kicked the ball. He's kicked the ball. It's like a hand pass. You hand pass the ball.
1: Even if he didn't kick the ball, the ruling is if you don't have prior opportunity, you just got to make an effort.
2: Yep. But he, and the ball doesn't have to be a good kick. It just needs to hit the boot.
0: Well, we've seen that all day.
1: So here's Ned Long to try and answer back for Collingwood. Oh, it's an awkward-looking approach, and in the end, it doesn't score. It's marked in the back pocket.
2: Oh, and 50.
1: And he's got it again. As Ryan Gardner is into the game, he got a hit out. Now he takes an intercept mark in the back pocket and gets a 50. Can't keep him out of the game.
2: Does he want to kick it? I don't know if he does. I don't know if he does. Oh, safe and wide. Well done.
1: He goes laterally to O'Donnell. Marks against the boundary line. He chips it up over halfway, and Davidson's got it. And he's right on the boundary southern side. It's a 9-point lead for the Dogs. A goal each in this third term, which is now 15 minutes old. Davidson arcs inside, kicks down to half forward, punched away by Houston, straight to Cameron. That won't be the required range when a long way up in the air. Cameron fists it forward for Collingwood, and Nick Dacos gets the Sunday hop, runs onto it, darts away, handball out wide, missed his target, close to the boundary line, and in the end it goes out, but touched on the way there. And a boundary throw-in on halfway southern side. The Bulldogs by 9 points. 15 minutes into the third term, Ryan Gardner didn't get on until 3 minutes ago, and he's been involved in his first minutes early in this this third quarter.
0: He's got to get in front. You can't ruck from behind against Cameron.
3: Who gets the little palm down. Richards fires off the handball. Bramble, Frazier, Davidson all by hand, working through the corridor. Now the long kick. Wasn't to the advantage of Norton. Frampton couldn't take the mark. Josh Dacos is there. Little handball up to Quaynor, and then they go back to Crisp, and then taking the mark is Schultz.
2: Corridor's on to go. He's on if he wants it.
3: Schultz has got it in the defensive 50.
2: Oh, wow. Got there.
3: Kick goes sideways. I'm not sure he meant that, did he, Lingy?
2: No.
3: Swaddling was happy to take it right up against the boundary. His kick was low and not overly brilliant, and it's swatted away down there at boot level. It'll be a kick to the Pies.
2: Well, the ball's gone right down the injury race.
3: Yes, it has. Crisp went to go looking for it, and they said, no, don't worry, come back up. Now there's a conference happening. So we don't know how the Sharon came over the boundary line, whether it was a lasso, whether it was touched.
1: And we also haven't got a ball.
3: We do not have a ball. Oh, we've got one. I found one.
0: What was that? Did it come over the ball on the full, did it? He's punched the ball.
2: It's come off Puka Kamis's hand. If that's not enough time for the arc to have looked at it, then something's wrong.
3: Crisp to centre-half forward. No mark taken. Dogs at ground level swarming. Davidson's handball over the top to Bramble. Bramble in a little space. He dashes down the wing. He delivers to Lobb. Outstretched. Great mark.
0: What a mark.
3: Well done, Rory Lobb. Plays on straight away. Tried to get it to Matt Kennedy. Couldn't get there in time.
0: That's just, what's he called? Inspector Gadget. He just put those out and just wrapped it up.
3: Yep. Well, he's 207 centimetres tall and his wingspan's just about as wide.
0: Yep. He hasn't played forward a lot of recent times either, so.
1: A boundary throw in, Gardner, the more telling touch, and then knocks it down to Luke Kennedy. Turns, kicks to full forward. Norton down there, no mark. Falls to Houston. Houston's hand pass for Collingwood. Meant for side bottom. Had a fresh air swing. Allen mops it up. Still with the Magpies. Handball to Crisp. Kicks down the wing. West flies for it. No mark. Then shakes a would-be tackle from Sanders. Handball out towards Long. He dishes a little handball inside to Allen. Kicks laterally across the ground. Pies with the numbers. They work it out. Steals handball. Over the top to Hayes. Hayes goes long to Membry. It's punched through. And O'Donnell's there to save the day on the last line. And a rush behind. 17 and a half gone in the third. It is an 8-point lead for the Dogs. 18 gone in the quarter.
0: What's leading the Dogs down, Lingy, are the small forwards.
2: Yep.
0: The Waitman, Jones and West are not crumbing a lot of balls going in there. At the moment, it's 8-8. But the number of times it's gone to the ground where it could easily be marked.
3: Oh, this might be marked by Schultz. It was dangerous, the kick in out of defence, but Bailey Dale's there over to Sanders. Sanders in space. He chops it back inboard the kick and finds Luke Kennedy.

0: And then it comes to Bontempelli. He's got it from outside 50 to Bont. He wheels, he goes, it won't make the distance. And Norton is there, hands free to kick. It. Oh, he's hurt himself, has he?
1: It's a
0: free kick, but he just did grab it. He grabbed at that hamstring after he was awarded the free.
2: That should be 50 metres. It is.
0: So it was against Billy Frampton. And Norton's going to the line, and he kicks it up to the third tier.
1: Oh, gives it to the Collingwood cheers spot.
0: Wow! And listen to the Bronx cheers, and again a bit of push and shove afterwards. And the Dogs breathe a little bit of a sigh of relief. Back out by 14 points after Collingwood kicked the first in this third term. Margin is 14, 9-7-61, Collingwood 7-5-47.
1: Well, there's plenty going on. So Frampton and Artie Jones are having lots to say. Aaron Norton, when he's kicked the goal, has just given a bit to the Collingwood cheer squad. Never a great idea, Mick, I don't reckon.
2: No, it's not. You know what they haven't? You know what they haven't got up there?
3: A bad memory.
0: No, he's all right. He looked like he might have just grabbed that hammy as he was outstretched, but he's okay, Norton. And he's kicked three now in the contest.
4: 14-point game. Back in the middle. Ball spills out to the wing, and Sanders, first one there for the Dogs. Scoops it up. Sells a dummy. Got three to beat. Kick smothered. Middle of the G. Ball slides through to Matt Kennedy. Collects. Dumps it inside 50. Jones claims the mark, and it's paid. The sprawling mark for Artie Jones. And he's got it 40 metres out, just left of centre.
1: It looked like a mark to me, Mick. What do you reckon? Yes.
2: Yep, it's clear. It wouldn't be played at cricket because it's actually, you'll find it's been, yep, it squashes itself on the ground, but football, yep, controlled it.
1: Gee, this is a big set shot goal. This
4: massive.
1: Out to 20 points, closing in on three-quarter time.
4: Artie Jones skips in from straight in front for an equal career high. He's got it! And the Dogs have an equal game high lead. It's out by 20 points again. 21 gone in the third term. And for all Collingwood's work to get back to the doorstep, the Dogs respond with the next three. 10-7-67, Collingwood 7-5-47. The Bulldogs with a bit more comfort. This is finals footy on ABC Sport. Mick Malthouse, Cameron Ling.
1: Brian Gardner coming to the bench now. He's done his little job there. Had a good crack while he was in the middle.
2: Too right. What did he end up having for the quarter? He would have had three or four possessions.
1: Where is he?
2: He's had two, but I think he, well, it doesn't give him a tap. Yes, it does, because the first one he went in there, he has a chance to it.
1: So now they send in Ed Richards, Marcus Bontempelli, Matthew Kennedy with Tim English in the ruck. A couple of them having had a good rest on the bench.
0: Kennedy's had 21, Frazier 20, 23 for Nick Dacos. He leads. And a kick out of the centre was smothered. It was off the boot of Long, but McCreary keeps it rolling to Allen, tackled by Davidson. He was over the shoulder. Oh, holding the ball.
2: It had to be.
0: He got him over the shoulder as well.
2: They don't count him these days, Kel. They just look at the...
0: Davidson got the free kick at halfback, and that was an ordinary kick. It missed everything. And it's a definite lasso, and Lipinski's the closest to it.
2: Yeah, very ordinary. He had time, he had everything up his sleeve. They just don't get off the man, off the mark. And then they're hemmed in, and they've got to make a decision.
0: His kick to Darcy Cameron marks right under the Shane Warne stand to Josh Dacos, and he was shoved in the back, but the umpire says play on by Dolan. He looped the handball up to Bontempelli, works it to Norton. He's got it inside the centre square to Matt Kennedy. He's close to centre half forward. He spears the ball to West. Brilliant spoil. Launched from the side did Billy Frampton. West thought he had it there for a moment. But Big Billy's right arm and fist spoiled it over the boundary line. It'll be thrown in. Doggies by 20 points.
1: Who was the kicker then? Was it Kennedy?
2: Yeah.
1: Oh, he had Rory Lobb on the other side of the 50 by himself.
4: Forward 50 stoppage. Cameron palms it down, but straight to the Bont, who shoots goalward. It lands on the behind line and through for a minor. And Marcus Bontempelli, he's had an impact in the game tonight, but in front of the sticks, he's been a little wayward. So one goal, two, and a one out of bounds on the full. 21-point lead for the Dogs. That is enough to give them a game-high advantage.
0: kick in from the Pies. West was there, got his hands to it at ground level. Tope.

0: poked along by Reeves at Stillwater, it was. Comes back to the Dogs. Bailey Williams spun around in a 360 and then handballs to no one in particular. Picked off by Membry. Gives it off to McCreary. Dogs eventually come to him. He handballs. He puts his teammate under enormous pressure there. And that was Steele. Gets inside 50. Stripped of it there was McStay. And what about the tackle on Selwood? Did he have it? Play on advantage, says the umpire. And missing across the face.
1: That was Steele. Heard from McStay.
0: Wasn't it?
2: It was.
1: Bang, that's held the ball. Didn't have prior opportunity, maybe.
2: No,
1: that's a genuine tackle.
2: Could have been high, but...
1: I love
0: front
1: that.
0: On Michael absolutely. Selwood. Bang, crunched him.
3: Back to 20 points. Butterick brings it into Williams. Kicks down the wing and Dale takes the juggled mark. The dual All-Australian turns, kicks along the line. Wanted West, past him and Quaynor and slides out of bounds for a last disposal free.
2: Gee, that's a interesting rule that... Isn't it now? You've just got to keep that ball in. Can't give the ball up. Can't cough it up. Even if it was a good kick.
3: Quaynor comes back to the outer corridor. Another contest kick knocked away by O'Donnell. Nice read from Bontempelli. Handball to Bramble. His hand pass cut out. Middle of the G. Allen just whacks it forward. Picked up by Williams. Turned straight into trouble. Caught in the ball up in the middle of the G.
2: Not good enough to be able to get rid of it, but good enough to hold his line. Really well done by Williams. So that could have easily been a Collingwood ball.
3: 25 gone in the third. 20-point lead for the Bulldogs. Matt Kennedy pushed off his kick. McCreary wins it. Kicks inside the attacking arc for Collingwood. Underneath it, Membry. No mark. Ball spills out to Schultz. Handball to Nick Dacos. The preternatural! Nick Noxery second. And Collingwood stay in the fight. Collingwood 8-6-54. The Bulldogs 10-8-68. 26 gone in the third. The Bulldogs lead trimmed to 14. This is finals footy on ABC Sport.
1: Oh, once he goes, he just goes with such speed and into such good
2: one
1: position.
2: Touch.
1: Yeah, one touch and just steady, bang, goal. He's very smart. He saves energy really well.
2: Yeah.
1: He realises when he can't influence, so he just gets into a cruise mode. But then when he puts his foot down, just bang, I'm there and... Yep. Couple of quick steps, goal.
3: When they say he's got another gear, he's got another gear. Tim Hodges on the boundary, Hodgie.
4: Yes, and Nick was on the ground for probably 20 seconds to lead to that goal, and he's not going to the midfield, he's staying inside forward 50.
0: Flicked up, English straight down to Bontempelli. Three Magpies get him, it spills clear. English couldn't get the handball over the top. Stolen by Lipinski, off to McCreary. Here come the Pies again, it was a tumbler. It was a tumbler of a kick, but it landed on the chest of Membry.
1: Great pressure through the middle of the ground caused that. English had it. They looked like they were out, but they just stayed busy. Ned Long put enough pressure on. Lipinski with the intercept, and then McCreary got it to Membry. But it was great midfield pressure.
0: Couple against the Lions here at the MCG last week. Directly in front to the punt road end to claw their way back into the wild card final. No, just to the left. Usually reliable from there. Margin 13, Dogs lead.
3: We've only had four goal kickers tonight, so we need something from him. Collingwood, Dankos has got two and McStay's got four. As Dale goes wide with the kick to Butterick, off the back flank, kicks long up the wing. Davidson with it. He's helped out of bounds by Houston at a boundary throw-in. We reach another fascinating fork in the road. Next goal in the game. Huge here. So Bulldogs by 13 late in the third. And they've led really after quarter time, after the lead changes. We had five of them in the opening quarter. The Dogs twice have got it out beyond 20. Richards from the stoppage turns and hooks a kick down to half forward. Ball spills underneath Matt Kennedy, threw his boot at it, pack forms, and the ump says, I'll have it.
1: Nick Dacos, the deepest forward right now. Karmus is the matchup. Karmus will be okay in the air against him. Once that ball hits ground level, Dacos will torch him.
0: Bobbles around before Darcy Cameron just thumps it as far as he can. There's all Bulldogs there. Frazier to Matt Kennedy to Davidson by hand to Bontempelli. A couple of kicks out. He's asking a lot of Hines, who leapt. knocked down a couple. Taking off was Harrison, brought down by Waitman. Umpire doesn't blow a whistle. Lipinski's there. He can flare the handball out wide to Josh Dacos across halfback. Kicks it up towards McStay. Got rid of his opponent in O'Donnell. Couldn't take the mark. Good second effort. Loops the handball up to Schultz. He's going left, he's going right. Over to McCreary. McCreary closes to 48 on a tough angle. Back there, Bailey Dale.
1: Bit of a nothing kick.
0: Wasn't it? So he had Membry and Dale, one out in the goal square.
1: But Dale had the position, the defensive position. So either hook it back further to Membry's advantage, or have a shot yourself.
0: Dogs
1: you
0: by
1: really
0: 12.
3: So Dale on the last line comes wide with the kick and finds Matt Kennedy. He's had a good night. Second highest rated player on the ground, Matt Kennedy.
2: Yeah, he's been pretty good.
3: Back flank. And his 11th final tonight. Contest kick turns it over. Frampton with the intercept mark in the pack, and in the end, only two Collingwood players flew.
2: Yeah, Rory, Lobb's got to do better than that.
1: Thank you, Mick.
2: He got slightly bodied out. He's just got to do better.
3: Frampton kicks to a 2-on-1. The numbers win out. O'Donnell fists it clear. Down to English. Got boot to ball. Out towards the wing. A lob smothers the bounce. Jones reads it well. Gives it to Richards. Handball to lob. Back to English. Dogs over halfway. Dabs a kick down to Waitman, who takes the mark. And Josh Dacos does enough to slow him down. Waitman. Oh, kicks into the pocket. Missed English. Slides out of bounds. And boy, they've butchered the footy. And Western Bulldogs going inside 50 in this third term.
2: Yeah, they certainly have. They've gone
1: in the same number of times.
2: Yeah, it's just that when they've gone in, they've had two great chances in the second quarter. They've probably had two or three this quarter. Really butchered it.
0: 25 around from the Dogs' goal. Comes back into play. Hines tries to kick it in the air. It ricochets the way of Bailey Dale. He handles outside the 50 to Bailey Williams. Throws it on the left. Skies it. Davidson will launch. Missed it. Who's there at ground level? Who wants it? Dolan's got it. Flicks out. Three-quarter time. Dogs by 12. 10-8-68. Collingwood 8-8-56. For one of these sides, it will be their last quarter in season 2026. Dogs haven't won a final in 5 years, and they hold on to that slim margin. They led by one at quarter time, by 10 at half time, and it is 12 at three quarter time. Goal kickers for the Dogs: Norton has three, Jones has three, singles to Davidson, Bontempelli, Waitman and Kennedy. And for the Pies, four to McStay, two to Dacos and one to West.
3: So both inside 13 times in that third term. Collingwood scored eight times and the Western Bulldogs just the five. So 3-2 for the Bulldogs and Collingwood 2-6. Ooh, costly. 0437 774 774. This is Finals Footy on ABC Sport. A little bit of news kicking around in the AFLW space. So the grand final start time has been confirmed. The AFL today confirming that the 2026 AFLW grand final will be played in prime time on a Friday night time slot for the first time. So Friday night time slot.
0: What date's that?
3: That is the 27th of November.
0: Oh, dear.
3: You got nothing else on AFLW season time?
0: I've got tickets to one gig for the remainder of the year.
3: Can I
0: Harry Styles concert on Friday the 27th of November.
3: Oh, no.
0: They're going to have to move it. Not the concert.
3: The grand final.
0: The grand
3: concert.
0: Final. I did just text Laurie Kane and say, what are you doing?
3: Or maybe you can get Harry to play at the AFLW grand final.
0: Hello. They're both at Marvel.
3: You can do both.
0: At Docklands. How good would that? It was my sister's birthday present. I'm going to have to tell her.
3: Well, she can still go. The Bulldogs by 12 points. We got a final to decide. It's coming up around the corner. This is Finals Footy on ABC Sport.
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0: So Sidebottom got it to steal and they've moved it in a hurry. down to Nick Dacos. He bombs it long, and Lockie Schultz thought about the launch, and then he realised, I'm going to stop jumping because Big Dan

0: McStay got his frame in front and clunks another mark. McStay directly in front, 20 metres out on the left, and he's got four. And here they come, the Pies. They're back within three. Norton's there. Gives it off to Frazier. Frazier, oh, he could have gone for goal. Instead, he dabs it to Davidson and says, you put it through instead. It's hard watching at the moment for the Dogs. But they got there in the end. And Davidson, from the top of the goal square, dabs it through.
1: Gee, this is a big set shot goal. This
2: massive.
1: Out to 20 points. Closing in on three-quarter time.
3: Artie Jones skips in from straight in front for an equal career high. He's got it. And the Dogs have an equal game high lead. McCreary wins it. Kicks inside the attacking arc for Collingwood. Underneath it, Membry. No mark. Ball spills out to Schultz. Handball to Nick Dacos. The preternatural. Nick knocks through his second. And Collingwood stay in the fight.
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3: The first final of 11. Wildcard weekend is here. The game is on the line with a quarter to play. The Bulldogs by 12 points. They led by 20 in the second term and 21 in the third term. But it's just a two-score game as we turn for home. Cameron Leng, Mick Malthouse on ABC Sport.
1: Well, Mick, just to highlight what got dialed up from the Collingwood perspective in the third quarter. Look at the raw tackle numbers in that quarter alone. Sorry, I do need to bring it back to the third quarter. The tackle numbers in that third quarter, 23 to Collingwood, 6 to the Western Bulldogs. So Collingwood, all out pressure. They created some opportunities, but what they didn't quite do was finish their work. 2-6, the Pies. The Western Bulldogs, I think you said it, Mick, they actually created some good opportunities.
2: Really good opportunities.
1: But then on a couple of occasions, small forwards weren't there to crumb it, or they chose the wrong option, or in fact their last kick inside forward 50 was completely butchered and they turned the ball over.
2: Well, they've kicked it on top of Norton's head, I reckon, four times.
1: Yep.
2: And it's easy work for Frampton then. All he needs is just punch the ball clear. Early days, he ran onto it. And with Artie Jones kicked three, Norton's kicked three. There's six from the forwards that you wanted, and Waiton's kicked one. But they've really... And down the other end, when, as you say, McStay is just...
1: Yeah.
2: He's like a beacon. And he just stands out, and there's no one can get near him.
1: I for some reason, I know it's weird, given Western Bulldogs had the 12-point lead, they played some good footy, I still feel like Collingwood. I don't know why. Maybe it's their pressure being dialed up. Maybe I look at the fact that they've only been inside forward 50 34 times for the whole game, which is really low to this point. That if they can generate a little bit more, just have a 15-time inside forward 50 quarter, I feel like McStay's got the matchup just where he wants it. Some of their other forwards are looking reasonably dangerous. I don't know. I feel like a Collingwood comeback is on the cards.
2: Well, we know they're quite capable.
3: Yeah. Nick Dacos, 24-2. Marcus Bontempelli, 25-1-2. They've both had 7 score involvements. They both lead the way for their respective teams. Who's winning the battle?
1: Ask us in 30 minutes, yeah.
2: There's no votes.
1: Dead even.
2: Lee just have to do votes tonight.
1: Split rounds.
3: Well, they're both standing next to one another here with the game on the line. The final term underway in the wildcard game. The Bulldogs by 12. Bontempelli impacts at the centre bounce. Got it out towards Richards. He's tackled. Hand pass away towards his teammate who comes tearing in off the square. On the bottom of all that is Williams. He's the last one up with the footy. Margin is 12 points. Nick Dacos upended in the tackle. Ball spills out to Richards, still in close. Frazier got a hand pass out of there to Hines. Gives it to Williams, takes on the tackler. Handball away to the Bont. Floats a kick down the half forward. Norton went early. Ball spills out towards Josh Dacos. Sweeping hand pass. Allen trying to keep it alive. He touched it last, and the ump says spin it in. Well, we were told... Maybe that's all legal. We were told that if you just touched it and didn't keep it alive, then that would be insufficient intent. I guess he did try to whack it back into the field of play. Brendan Lade was asking the question on the Dogs bench, their assistant coach. From the throw-in, Richards kicks a taut down the half-forward. Quaynor can't trap it. Close to the line, Jones tackled by Allen. And he's just ragdolled out of there, thrown over the boundary line. And a throw-in, half-forward.

0: for the Bulldogs. They're coming home, the Dogs, to the punt road end. 70 metres out from their goal, the Bulldogs by 12.
1: Dogs can't protect this lead. They're going to have to go out and win it. And we know the Pies will never say die. This side that's had two draws so far this year. Spinning back into play. Gardner, hacked kick out of there. Flying in from the side was Bailey Dale. And now a chance for West. He drives it straight down to Rory Lobb, who marks.
2: Hard man to stop when it comes in that low.
1: Yep, came in quickly. 2-on-2, tallest man. And he was able to get those two big mitts right around the yellow Sharon, directly in front, 35 metres out.
2: Well, that's the kick that Howe can't protect. It just comes in like an absolute exquisite missile, straight, and he was covered by Waitman.
1: So Rory Lobb, just the 5 goals so far this season, and he kicked it like a bloke who's only kicked it a handful.
3: That is the worst set shot goal kicking return I've seen.
1: 5-8, so 5-9 for the season. Pies go.
0: Swadling marks the kick out and then goes long up to the wing. West takes a contested grab. Handball away to Allen, sweeping Polyfarmer, hand pass on to McCreary. McCreary hooks a kick back inboard. Oh, big hit and all of that. Gardner colliding with Schultz. Ball comes out in front of Matt Kennedy. Oh, he tried to get a kick away. I think he clipped Dacos high. He did. And that's kicking in danger. Free kick for Nick Dacos. And Matt Kennedy goes to argue the point. Bit of push and shove with Nick.
2: I don't think it anywhere near him, did he?
0: Threw his head back.
2: Well,
0: got some contact to the forehead. Nick Dacos takes the free. Looks inside and finds Cameron. Darcy Cameron, true centre-half forward. And Nick Dacos receives the free and delivers it exactly where Darcy Cameron needed it.
3: He made contact with Nick, but I reckon it was... Oh. Didn't he? Yeah, hair. Look, it got his hair.
2: Oh, gracious me.
3: It was a swinging leg very close to his head.
0: You're entitled to put your head over the footy and not expect someone to kick it off.
2: Kicking in days used to be actually kick them.
0: Rory Lobb will be a little anxious watching this kick as Darcy Cameron comes in and hurts the Bulldogs' miss at the other end. What a moment in this wildcard final. Cameron goals, and it's a huge swing in the context of the game. 7 points is now the Dogs' lead. It could have been 3 goals instead. It's back down to 7 and single digits. The Bulldogs 10-9-69. Collingwood move to 9-8-62. 4 minutes gone in the final turn. And as they say, bad kicking is bad football.
3: It's the ability to execute. I mean, Rory Lobb, I mentioned it. He had probably 3 steps and then just kicked it with no momentum through the footy whatsoever. Whereas Darcy Cameron went back, good set shot routine, clearly has trained it regularly. Even though he's a ruckman, he goes and works on his craft and he nails an important goal.
1: Oh, and he's nailed that palm down he was looking for over to Nick Dacos. It's been picked off, though, here by Richards. His kick's a shocker. It's gone straight down the throat of Steele Sidebottom, and this isn't good from the Dogs.
2: Well, he should have had a shot. He's such a good kick.
1: Gardner's into the ruck. Darcy beat him easily in that tap. Dangerous signs here. Degoe caught.
2: What's he thinking about?
1: Brilliantly by Luke Kennedy. And Luke Kennedy, in just his 7th AFL game, has caught Degoe and wins the free.
2: What was Degoe thinking about?
1: I don't know. He was just go slow mode. So Luke Kennedy kicks it high. Norton with the leap. Who's got their head over it? Dolan Frazier gives it to Bontempelli. Gets the kick nicely. And Hines has marked it inside the arc just, and he's going to back himself from here.
2: He can kick 50. It's depending what side of the
3: the post
2: he's going to kick. Because this, if he goes 50, it will give the gold umpire an opportunity to go to the physio on Monday, because his neck will be swimming around everywhere. You can't get a ball that swivels around so often.
1: Cooper Hines, he's made the wing his own this year. Kicked a couple against the D's on this ground a couple of weeks ago. It's an absolute shank. And it's almost marked by English in the pocket. What were you saying, Mick? My goodness. Sorry, almost marked by Norton in the pocket.
3: Mick was right. It just didn't go 50 and all over the shop. It went 30.
1: Well, ball up, going nowhere fast.
3: Didn't look confident, did he, Mick?
2: Well, I had to go back and check my mind, think, he's a right footer, surely. He looked like he's running in as a left footer, and I think he thought he was as well.
1: Gardner, and then in that ruck, and then Dugowie tackled by the same player, Luke Kennedy. So we're going nowhere fast. Third stoppage in the right forward pocket here for the Doggies. Lipinski handballs it out to Anderson, and Bailey Dale just comes in and crunches it and has put it out on the full.
3: Yeah. Well, what are they called? No, they've slipped. He must have come off above the knee.
0: I think they're trying to work out who had the last touch. Bailey Dale ran off almost conceding it. And now after the conference and the delay, which the Pies will be spewing as the Dogs get numbers back to set up, it'll be returned at Angus Anderson. 7-point lead for the Bulldogs. Final quarter action. Finals footy on ABC Sport. And the kick's marked by Buku as Karnas takes the intercept mark on the wing.
3: See if they can get a decent kick inside forward 50. Well, that's not going to be that one as he goes backwards.
0: To O'Donnell, who swings it out to the members' wing. Finds Bramble, plays on. Bramble can poke it inside 50. Misses the target in lob. Shock. And it slides out of bounds on the hop. So we'll have a throw-in half-forward for the Dogs.
2: This disposal at the moment is 56 and 42. 42% achieved this quarter by the Bulldogs.
3: It's going to cost the Dogs the game.
2: Oh, it will. It certainly will.
0: Collingwood have won only one game this year, trailing at three-quarter time and trying to run down a deficit. From the boundary throw-in, Hines, handball away to Waitman. Shallow entry inside 50, Dugowie intercepts. Handball away to Quaynor, had two goes at getting it forward. Crisp grabs it, fights through the tackle. Handball away to Schultz. He gives it to Quaynor, kicks up to halfway from McCreary. He's got support. Handball out to Allen. Allen goes long to Anderson.
3: How's the difference? Kick inside 50. Yeah. That was absolute perfection.
0: And the Magpie Army tells you the story. Angus Anderson marched straight in front, 20 out.
2: Well, I've got to say, the Western Bulldog player who tried to defend that was quite horrible. There was no body, didn't line up the line with the ball. That's all you have to do is line up with the ball and crash the ball.
0: From Sturt last year, best on ground in the grand final, to the big time in his debut season. Anderson makes it a one-point game. The Magpies are on the doorstep. Having trailed by 21 points, they're within a single point. 9 minutes gone, final term. Bulldogs 10-9, Collingwood 10-8. Finals footy on ABC Sport.
3: We can talk as much contest as you like. We can talk as much pressure and everything like that. That needs to be there. That needs to be the foundation if you're going to be a good team. But you have to be able to execute your skill under pressure. Collingwood have been inside their forward 50, Mick, twice for two goals. Western Bulldogs 5 for 1 point.
2: Yeah, that's
3: one point and completely missed the mark on multiple occasions.
2: Yeah, that's the difference. Absolutely without a shadow of doubt.
1: History-making wild card game. It's a one-point ball game and we've got 14 minutes left. Back underway in the centre. A toe poke going the advantage of the Dogs. Richards is there. He loops it up to Davidson, who just throws it on the boot. It might favour Norton. He tried to get the handball out to Frazier, but it was smothered, and now the Pies are away through Crisp. He goes into the bullseye. Two players, Bramble, he couldn't take it. Lipinski didn't. Matt Kennedy does. And he keeps it low, and it goes like an arrow to Luke Kennedy. The two Kennedys combining here. Two Kennedys for the Dogs. Two Dacoses for the Pies. Can Luke Kennedy find a target inside 50? Lob got his hands to it. Couldn't wrap it around. Norton's kick was smothered. He was trying to snap in that right forward pocket. And the Pies, they are pushing. They are probing. They are asking all sorts of questions of Luke Beveridge's men. And they're within 1 point of the Doggies, who have led since the 23-minute mark of the opening term. It's been all Bulldogs.
0: Nick Dacos off for his final rest, having some work done downstairs, and a boundary throw in forward pocket for the Bulldogs. No clean possession until now. Long just trickles a kick out to halfback. Gee, big hit. Harrison bangs bodies with Matt Kennedy and all of that. And Kennedy comes off a little worse for wear. Kick goes up into the middle of the ground. Williams intercepts for the Dogs. Gives it to Butterick. Away to Karmas. High bomb inside 50. The Bont flies for it. No mark. Traps it at ground level. Handball to English. He's caught. Ball comes out. Lob. Handball away to Richards. Richards goals. Ed Richards, with less than a second to think about it, got boot to ball. And the Dogs back out by seven. 11-9-75, Collingwood 10-8-68. A dozen gone in the final term. And this place is rocking.
3: I reckon Matt Kennedy's going to come off for a HIA head injury assessment. That collision that you mentioned. Oh, yeah, I reckon he gets a head clash there. I would be shocked if he comes back out on the ground, and he's been outstanding tonight.
1: He's been
3: tonight.
1: One of their best.
3: Yeah, that was a big collision. What a finish by Ed Richards there to just settle his team down out of nothing. Pack of players.
2: Well, they've been bombing it in there. They've had 8-2 in there, and they've scored twice. So yeah. it was a matter of time. I mean, it was an unexpected goal, quite frankly.
0: Yeah.
1: Kennedy's had it 27 times, but he's off with 12 and a half to play. Bontempelli's had it 28 times, and they get it out of the centre again. West with a high ball. It'll land right on the 50. Swadling claims it. Just the taller player in against Artie Jones in a one-on-one. Yeah. Takes the mark.
2: Artie just needs to go back hard into his body.
1: Gives it off to Nick Dacos. Handball's back in board to Swadling. Got it defensive side of the broadcast wing. Fake one way. Kicks down the line looking for West. Hasn't had much of an impact apart from a toe poke soccer goal in that first half. And the mark taken by Bailey Williams. So he's got it at half pack. Doggies lead it by seven. They've led all night. English marked. Oh, he missed the handball. That was sloppy. Had to go back and get it. Now that's a better handball over to the runner, Bramble. Gets some space on Degoe. Delivers inside 50. Trapping it on the bounce is Norton on his non-preferred right. Skies it to the top of the goal square. Who's there? Swadling knocks it down into space. Oh, two Bulldogs spoiled each other in the end. One was Sanders and the other one was Waitman. It comes out to Chris. Chris to Membry in the centre of the ground. He's clever to Harrison. Over the top to Anderson. Anderson, no one home. Anderson! Angus Anderson bound for glory. Back within a point. These Pies will not sit down. 11-9-75, the Dogs. 11-8-74. He grubbed it in from 50. And a huge applause. 1 point ball game. Tim Hodges on the boundary.
4: Kelly, just an update on the Western Bulldogs. Matt Kennedy has now just gone down to the rooms. He looked awfully ill. I'm with Lingy. I would be shocked if he returned to the field. So gone down to the rooms for a HIA, but doesn't look like he's going to be returning anytime soon.
0: Second time in the quarter, Anderson puts Collingwood within a point. A game they have not led since time on in the opening term. Nick Dacos runs into English in the middle. Ball comes out. Frazier sockers it forward. Luke Kennedy gives it back to Bontempelli. Handball to Frazier. Kicks laterally. Davidson marks. Centre half forward for the Dogs. Right on his limit.
3: Yeah, it doesn't have the confidence from here either. Yeah, wouldn't have thought.
2: Well, you know, if he kicks from 50, it's still going to go 52. I was really surprised there's no one filling in those 30-metre gaps just to drag a Collingwood player out.
3: Yeah.
2: Because right now, that's what they need is that 30-metre kick.
0: Three times Collingwood have got back within a kick, and every time the Dogs have answered. Davidson from long range misses. Out to the right, it doubles the Dogs' lead. They're up by two. 11-10 to 11-8, 15 gone, final term. Finals footy on ABC Sport. The Bulldogs by just two.
1: Houston to Swadling. Outside 50 to side bottom.
2: So you bring their smart players into the play now, Collingwood. Blokes like side bottom, Dacos. You'll get Degoe. There's Howe with the football. They've got a very experienced.
1: Yep, he retreated to Howe and then gave it to Swadling by foot, who goes by hand back to side bottom. The good user, huge spoil from O'Donnell. Only as far as long, though. West, oh, he went without it. It was a goal that was just a gimme if he could get the handball off. And the Dogs work it nicely out of defence. Sanders over the top to Frazier. Back to Sanders. Caught in a tackle and dumped by Houston. Spills clear. Umpire says play on. Oh, West again with a fumble in his first final. If he'd trapped it, he would have run into an open goal. Selwood just hacks it out of there.

0: race, right time is Hines for the Doggies.
1: And they're on the counter-attack. Cooper Hines runs, carries, draws a defender, gives it to Waitman. Waitman kicks into an open 50. Quaynor in the box seat, can't take the mark. Jones breaks it up. Jones keeps his feet, gives a handball back to Lobb. Lobb walks it out of play. And a boundary throw-in. Lobb got a handball through to Jones, but it was already out. 2-point lead for the Dogs. 16 and a half gone final term. And young Charlie West had two moments inside 50 he'd want back. And now it's at the other end. The Dogs in their forward 50 leading by two. English palms it down. Jones taps it out. English gives it to Waitman on his knees. Kicks to full forward. Frampton knocks it away from Lobb. Houston back pocket for Collingwood. Handball away to Swadlin. Swadlin's handball out to halfback. And Roan Steele runs onto it for Collingwood. And just calm it down, dab it along the boundary line, and that's a good option. And finds Will Hayes. Turns and goes long to Membry. One-on-one with Williams. No mark. Membry goes to ground. Ball spills out towards Dale, close to the boundary line, and they see it out. Between wing and half forward, boundary throw-in for Collingwood. 2 points, the Dogs lead, 17 gone, final term. Tim Hodges on the boundary.
2: Corbin, confirmation from the Bulldogs. Matt Kennedy down in the rooms having a HIA, so that probably rules him out for the rest of this match, whether he's good to return or not. So a huge blow for the Dogs. Kennedy's been so important.
0: Tension-riddled MCG. West for the Dogs, kicks it down the line. Frampton in a better position than his direct opponent. Takes the mark. Kicks over the head of Jeremy Howe. Artie Jones bearing down. He has a fumble. Oh, this is dangerous. Artie Jones with a kick. It's marked at centre-half forward by Davidson. Davidson can kick left. He can kick right. He's got to kick quickly. And he does to Waitman. Waitman's taken the mark. 45 degrees angle. 40 metres out.
3: Oh, Jeremy Howe's 36-year-old legs there. Just did not want that ball to keep trickling along the ground. He needed it to bounce up. And Artie Jones sensed it, put the jets on, closed the gap, and then turned out to be a clever little kick off the ground. Yeah. Oh, this is a huge kick from Cody Waitman.
0: After not playing any games last year, he's back playing a final. And to give them an even bigger lead, Waitman sends the Bulldogs fans alight at the MCG, and they continue to respond. His first goal of the night, and it's an 8-point lead. 12-10-82, Collingwood 11-8-74. The crowd has just been posted at 81,036, and it's an 8-point lead with less than 8 minutes to play.
3: Well, brilliant by Artie Jones again. Just the fact that he knew once he was in cruise mode, Nick, I reckon he thought if Jeremy Howe just takes an uncontested mark, I won't use up too much energy, I'll just guard. But the moment it hit the ground, he went for it, didn't he?
4: Did he? Like a fox terrier.
1: 3 times. Collingwood would have got back within a straight kick after falling 20 behind. The Dogs answered on every occasion. Bontempelli drives it out of the middle to full forward. Lob a hand on it. Push closer to the Dogs' goal. Jones mowed down by Frampton. Huge tackle in the goal square. Howe wins it for the Magpies. Gives it to Quaynor. His hand pass knocked through by West. And a minor score. It is a 9-point lead for the Bulldogs. It was about to become double digits if it wasn't for Frampton's chase down tackle on Artie Jones. How important will that tackle prove to be? Time on in the last. Dogs by 9.
0: And the kick down to the wing. The spoil there from O'Donnell. Right up against the boundary line at the interchange gates. Good tackle by Hines on Anderson. Sees it over. And just a little reminder that we are playing a final, which means there is no draw tonight. We will play extra time. 7 minutes to play. Dogs by 9. Darcy Cameron does really well in the right and handballed it straight to Sanders. Hurried kick. High ball. Davidson hit it hard. Again, just dropped it. Another little fumble as the pressure mounts. He knocks it down. Comes to Gardner. Brilliant spoil by Long. Here's a chance for the Pies through the centre. The handball missed its intended target in Dacos. It gets to Nick eventually. He fires out a handball to Schultz. They need a mark at the top of the goal square. And Degowie provides.

0: 25 metres out. Too much experience and too much bulk for Selwood.
1: Yeah, and clever too. He kind of trapped away the spoiling arm of Selwood. Brilliantly done.
0: DeGoey directly in front. Yep, he's got it. Back to three. 6 minutes to play. It's heart-stopping. It's pulsating. 12-11-83, the Dogs. They're clinging on. Collingwood 12-8-80. For the loser, it's all over. For the winner, it's through to next week's finals round. Of course, qualifying final.
1: Sorry to say this again. We are in a final. And Sam Davidson, you just have to mark that footy. You have to wear what is coming your
2: everything,
1: way.
2: Everything. You just throw yourself at it. And there's been some really brave stuff today. And there's been a couple of things that we've just seen players just not commit themselves. That was one. You just had to take the mark.
1: Cost the goal.
3: Big time moment for Jordan DeGoey. Back to 3 points. Cameron wins the hit out, grabs the footy. Gets a kick going forward. Anderson hands it to Chris. The AFL's Iron Man. Chris. Goal. Collingwood in front. Collingwood in front for the first time since the 23-minute mark of the opening term. We've now travelled 23 minutes in the last. They fell 20 behind on multiple occasions. And the Magpies would not save die. Collingwood by three, 13-8 to 12-11, 23 gone in the last.
1: Mick, you and I were frantically looking and pointing.
2: Get English on.
1: Why they had Gardner on for the previous one, okay, it cost one goal. But why wasn't English then brought back on
2: straight
1: for that crucial centre bounce?
2: Because you've got 30-plus seconds. You can make as many changes you want in that 30 seconds.
1: He's on now. It's a goal too late.
0: Back in the centre. The Dogs need it, and they've got it in the hands of Bontempelli. Drives long. Norton for the quick reply. He's taken a contested mark at the top of the square, and he's going to go back and see if he can hit straight back.
1: There's the difference. English, beautiful tap to Bontempelli. Deep entry. Defenders are nervous. Norton comes at the footy. Good, strong grab. This is a big set shot goal.
0: Oh, Doggies fans can barely dream to look. And he celebrates with the double cobra. The cheer squad went up before the ball had even crossed the line. It was straight as an arrow. And he lets out a Novak Djokovic-style roar as Norton, who said he had a sore ankle. He's booted four. And now the Dogs back in front by three. 13-11-89, 13-8-86. Tim Hodges is in the front row. There's 81,000 in the G at the moment, and they're not going anywhere, Hodgie.
4: Oh, holy cow, Kel. The joint is shaking. Just confirmation from the Bulldogs. Matt Kennedy concussed. Oh. So he's done for the night, but more importantly, if the Bulldogs are to make it through to an elimination final next week, he won't be there. Just one for Lingy and Mick. Steel side bottom, still sits on the bench. Would you not be inclined to put him on? This could be his last 5 minutes. He could be an inspiration out there.
3: Rax Sherritt back in the middle. Frazier untangles himself from a would-be tackler. Gives it to the Bont. Kicks deep forward. They all fly. Jones stays
5: kick.
3: Down. There's
5: it's
3: a free kick. Yeah. It's coming back to Frampton. And the Bulldogs have smacked Collingwood out of the centre bounce tonight. It is 7-1 in this final term in that statistic. As off the back flank, Collingwood work it up to halfway. Taken by Long, who's got the mark here. Long decides to arc around, send Collingwood inside 50. Memory leaps up and he's got it. 3-point lead for the Bulldogs. They thought they had it out the back inside their forward 50. It goes whooshka down the other end, and now Memory gets a chance to put the Pies on top.
2: It was a poor marking duel out in that wing. Not sure who took the mark and who. Yeah, it was just not a good body work by the Bulldogs player.
1: It was Ned Long v. Bailey Dale, I reckon.
2: Well, he should have. Yeah, maybe.
3: He hasn't kicked one tonight. Tim Membry. They need him to finish here. It's a game-altering drop punt. Through it goes. And the Pies lead again.

has swung three times, time on in the last. And at the 27-minute mark, it's Collingwood's turn to put their nose in front again. The Pies 14-8-92, the Bulldogs 13-11-89, 3-point lead.

0: final term, the Pies. All-important centre clearance. Davidson gets it out wide. He just throws it on the boot inside 50. Norton's there, so too is Billy Frampton. Sock it away. Well done by Artie Jones. He wore it high and he kept going. He fired out the handball right near Lipinski. He's right near the line. He's tackled. He pulled it in under. What's the umpire going to say?
1: Oh, this will be a free kick, surely.
0: Nope. It'll be balled up, thrown up in the air.
2: Well, they put the whistle away. Artie Jones got smacked in the head.
0: Yeah. Right up against the boundary where the 50-metre arc meets the boundary. Half forward here for the Dogs, and there'll be another stoppage. Pies by 3 points. Again, right up against the boundary. They see it over. It'll be thrown back in 49 and a half metres around from the Doggies' goals. 6-3, the Pies have kicked. They trail by 21, and now they lead it by 3 points, and there's just over 3 minutes to go. Cameron and English. English reaches up over the top. Ed Richards tried to charge through. He lost it. Quick little kick. Comes back to Bailey Dale on the right. He puts it up. Waitman in front. English goes back. Norton stayed down. Handballs to Jones. Artie Jones! Artie Jones has booted his fourth and most important snap of the night. And it's the Bulldogs back by three. Goal for goal in the final term. Neither wants to relinquish hold in this 2026 season. And we're going to find out in the next 3 minutes. For one, they're done and dusted, and the others will live to fight another day. Dogs by three.
1: Well, it's interesting, just watching Lobby, doesn't know where to go. 2, 3, 4, 5, 6. Lobb's going back, no doubt, to pick up McStay, I'd say. Which is probably one...
2: Yeah, but they're all a bit disorganised, aren't they, Mick? I'm with you.
1: 1, 2, 3, 4, 5, 6. I reckon what they're trying to do, Collingwood are trying to...
3: Centre clearance, 8-1 in the quarter. Bulldogs way. Collingwood need a win. McCreary sockers it forward. Howe goes forward, takes the mark.
2: Could that have been 50?
3: Attacking edge of the centre square. Howe kicks it deep forward. McStay flies, punched away from him. Centre half forward for the Pies. Josh Dacos runs onto it. Handball to Howe, he slips over. Goes back by hand to Swadling. Feeds it back to Howe. Kicks laterally, misses the target. Needed to hit Anderson, he missed him. And to make it hurt even more, it's a last disposal free. Slides out of bounds, free kick Bulldogs. Half hour mark, final term. Dogs by three.
0: Their fans are up doing the Kevin Sheedy with the lasso. Blood Rule House bleeding from the shins. Umpires haven't seen it. Dogs bring it back into play. Waitman tackles Cameron. English just almost drops the ball to Sanders. Davidson stripped. Umpire says play on. Pies pounce. Dogs tackle going nowhere. Oh, it's a frantic. It's a frenzy here at the G. 2 minutes. Dogs by three. Cameron, hurried kick out of there. Great spoil by Bailey Dale. It's all the one percenters. West to Bramble. His kick threw it on the boot. Goes back to Darcy Cameron. Mark's uncontested on the wing. He's got a runner for him and he goes in that direction. Swaddling up to... Oh, that's clever by Josh Dacos to try and keep it in play, but it was stolen by Dale. And Dale's kick. Oh, he's got the best kicking boots in the land. And he put it out of bounds on the full. And guess who's got it? Nick Dacos.
3: Final 2 minutes. Dogs by three. Shares it with his brother Josh. Back to Nick. Nick kicks down to half forward. Cameron juggled Mark. Right on the 50. Darcy Cameron for Collingwood. He goes further afield. It's a dangerous option. Bramble breaks it up. Spills to West. Campbell back to Bramble. Kicks to the wing for Davidson, who marks. And he says, pump the brakes. The Dogs have the footy back.
0: He doesn't want to kick
2: it. He's got to go to Norton.
3: 3-point lead.
2: Where's he gone with it?
3: Contest kick to Waitman and knocked out of bounds by Frampton.
2: So
3: 69 seconds to go. The Bulldogs by three. And Steele side bottom, the two-time premiership Pie, might be watching his career come to a close on the bench.
0: Cameron and English. Slapped down by Nick Dacos to Davidson. Handballs to Sanders to Davidson. Half forward. He just needs to find a target in Norton. He's kicked it over his head and through for a minus score.
2: Worst result.
0: What
2: for the
0: is
2: Dogs.
0: He doing? Oh, no. The Dogs by.

0: has the all-important possession in the final minute.
1: Tick, tick, tick, tick. Quaynor's off and running. Runs all the way to halfback. Kicks it up the wing for the Magpies. Mick Stay, a contested grab. He's had them all night. Campbell away to Crisp. Crisp inside 50. Degoe in the vicinity. He's got it. Membry takes the mark. Membry's got it at centre-half forward. They came from all directions and Tim Membry marks 40 out straight in front. And the man we spoke to pre-game has got the footy with the seconds ticking down. What a grab from Membry. He's got the game on his boot. Tim Membry's got the Pies season on his boot. He misses. The Bulldogs win. Membry misses after the siren. It's the steel curtain for side bottoms. And it's the last eight for the Bulldogs.

third straight game between these sides decided by a single kick. Last year, it was Collingwood who won it at the death by six, the Bulldogs in round 12 by four, and then in the very first wildcard game, the Western Bulldogs win by three after Tim Membry at the game on his boot after the final siren misses to the right. The Bulldogs hang on to make it through to...

0: The very first kick of the game. Sorry, the very first wildcard game and the last kick of the game is the one that decides it. The Western Bulldogs by 3. 14-12 to Collingwood, 14-9. What an absurd game of footy with 4 lead changes coming time on in the final term. And in the end, Tim Membry with the last kick of the game misses to end Collingwood's season.
1: Outstanding game of footy. It was so entertaining. It was brilliant. That last quarter, Mick, was just amazing, goal for goal.
2: Yeah, 4 goals, 4-6, 6-1. 6-1. Yeah. And the one was... What do you reckon he missed by? What do you reckon?
1: I saw the replay behind. For a moment, it looked all right, as though it was going to sneak in past the right-hand goalpost, and then just kept fading. A metre?
2: Oh, a metre. Right.
1: Yeah, or half a metre. I don't know.
2: Yeah.
1: Once it started going,
2: when Davison marked that football here in front of us, that should have been gobbled
1: game over.
2: Time.
1: Yep. Correct.
2: Find the 20 metre, find the 15, and just hold it or run it, because you had someone, I think it was Waitman, who was already 7 metres in front of his man towards the goal. One or the other. Do something, but don't do the in-between and give the ball back.
1: Correct. And then it was him again who kicked the ball into Norton and...
2: Missed him.
1: Ends up a point, gave Collingwood the ball back, and, well, they did everything right to get the shot at goal exactly where you want the shot at goal from, straight in front.
2: Yep.
1: And... Membry, it's heartbreaking for him, because, I mean, that moment compared to what it would have been, the Collingwood crowd would have gone ballistic if that one had gone through.
2: Oh, wow.
1: In his run-up, the siren went. Unfortunately, he misses for the Pies fans, jubilation for Bulldogs. We know last game of footy for Steel Sidebottom, maybe the last game for Scott Pendlebury. Not his last game, he didn't play, but no more games for Scott Pendlebury.
3: Braden Maynard looking on in tears. So this poor Membry, I mean, it's ended an era, really, for the Pies, hasn't it?
1: Yes.
3: He would have given them another day, and another game.
2: I don't think has he been signed for next year? So I think he's one that's sitting out on the other side too.
3: And it's the last kick of the season, so it's going to burn and churn all summer long if you do go on.
1: I just saw on the TV replay, they highlighted the one, you know, where I quickly jumped in with, should that have been 50? Yep. Bramble on Jeremy Howe, that should have been 50.
0: So he's tapped the ball out of his hands as he's taken the mark.
2: Yeah. We were the
1: And he's kind of leant over and just little tap, and that should have been 50. Now, that would have been forgotten about in a hurry if Membry's taken the mark and then goes back and kicks a goal, given he's missed.
0: Gee, there were some big moments. You go all the way back to the first quarter and McStay paid that mark on the goal, on the behind line. Yeah. He goes back and kicks it.
3: Yep.
0: Frampton's chased down tackle on Jones in the goal square.
1: Yep.
0: And then in the end, there's nothing between these two teams, is there? It's a third straight game decided by a goal or less. And here it's the very last kick of the game as Tim Membry misses out to the right after the siren. We've seen a few games end this season in similar fashion, haven't we, with kicks after the siren that haven't quite got there. We had
2: the Carlton one led against, I think it was against Collingwood.
0: Yeah, that Taylor Byrne missed.
2: He missed.
3: What about when they played in round 12, the final score was 97-93, Dogs won. Tonight it's 96-93, Dogs win.
2: If inside 50s counted, if you get a bonus for inside 50s, it was 64-45. If it's centre bounce or it's clearances, it's 35-54. So the dogs in the end, I know they only won by 3 points. They may have lost it, but what won the game in my eyes, what turned the game was having Gardner in the ruck. What won the game was English back in the ruck because Bonapelli got the big one in. They kicked the goal, got the next one in, and they gave away a free kick. They dominated the clearances, and yet when they're not in there. That's where I was surprised that Gardner didn't go back and Lobb played in the middle, because when Lobb went in the ruck against McStay, the Dogs turned it into a 20-point lead. So, to me, you stick with what works. Don't guess in finals what may work. And Gardner, as what Eubanks pointed out, he's only played 2 or 3. Nothing against the kid.
0: Yeah.
2: He's not a ruckman.
0: He's played 3 games in 3 years.
2: And he's not a ruckman. And he's up against Cameron, who I believe is one of the best ruckmen in the comp. So, but English really and Bontempelli, if you said today, would it be Bontempelli or Dacos? It was Bontempelli that won the game in the end because of those clearances.
3: So the Pies are staying out here and they're making their way to the race. The Bulldogs are waiting. They're going to form a guard of honour for Steel side bottom.
4: Centre bounce clearance is 19-9 in the end. And they had some massive wins in that last quarter. We also mentioned the miss from Davidson. So it could have been anything other than a behind. It kept Collingwood in the game.
1: Yep.
4: Contested marks for McStay and then for Membry. And the kick after the siren misses for Tim Membry, which hands the Western Bulldogs a 3-point win. Collingwood season is over. Steel Sidebottom's career is over. He's got one of his young children with him in his left arm and another comes to meet him now. And Steel Sidebottom.
3: Pendlebury's there in the tracksuit as well. He's waiting to lift him up, I think.
2: It's a shame that he had such a bad game too. A final.
3: Ah, look at these.
4: The Magpie Army, they've stuck around and that is the response for Steel Sidebottom. After his 375th and final game.
1: What a player he's been. Magnificent player.
4: The youngest member of Collingwood's premiership team in 2010. And then won one another 13 years later.
3: He's not going to be chaired off. He's walking off with his kids either side.
4: Something the game does so well. The Dogs have stuck around to make sure they participate in the Guard of Honour. And everybody still in the G's on their feet, applauding one of the great careers, Steel Sidebottom, spanning across two decades. And he walks off an AFL ground for the final time after game number 375. It ends with a kick after the siren. It ends in a Bulldogs victory. And the Dogs now, they'll sweat on tomorrow night. If Carlton win, they'll play Adelaide. If Melbourne win, they'll play Geelong.
2: It's a shame for Kennedy, isn't it?
4: Matt Kennedy won't be there next week, so we learned that in the final term. With concussion, their season extends another week. It's also the Dogs' first finals win since the prelim of 2021, so it's been a long time. But they managed to break through after a couple of missteps on elimination final night in subsequent years.
2: Now they're calling her out, they may get Docklands for training session.
1: It'll be available for them. Thank goodness for these two teams too, because wildcard round, we're unsure, does it feel like finals, is it this, is it that? Thank you to those two teams for playing a game of football like that. It was a hot footy, it was hard, there were mistakes galore because of the pressure that was on, and in the end a brilliantly entertaining game. That last quarter, as I said before, it was riveting stuff because it was going goal for goal. And
5: isn't decision making clingy? It's just, doesn't it test people out? Like, I don't know, you put at the end of the season and there's no tomorrow, and whether you think it or not, it's part of your DNA that when you run in the race, tomorrow, we win, we're in,
1: yep.
5: we're out, we lose, we're out, and yet somehow or another, it must be something that it's the intangible that you can't pick up as a coach to go, how did he drop that? Why did he make that decision? how could you miss from there? You know, and right now, we were talking about figures like 58 and 59%. You said they're poor games.
1: Yeah.
5: We're talking how good the games. Yeah. It's 58 and 59. Let's call it even for the game, for both clubs.
1: Look at the contested possession numbers, 145 to 134. That's high contested
5: and
1: numbers.
5: And what about the tackles? The tackles were right through the roof.
1: Yeah, 86 tackles to Collingwood. They brought the heat.
5: Didn't they?
1: Yeah, it was, an entertaining game. A terrific game of football. The Dogs, they would be so very, very happy to win the game.
4: Yeah.
1: But there would also be a big dose of relief given they played that last 30 seconds, 45 seconds, in a way that gave Collingwood a shot at goal, 35 to 40 metres out, straight in front. So,
5: isn't there some work we've done at training to say, this is what you do. This is what you do. You don't do that. And we're just watching Kennedy on TV now. What a shame. But from that moment, when Davidson had the football, you could keep ticking over the options that were not taken, where the ball went, how it was defended, and even the mark by Membry. I mean, he wasn't out in his own.
1: No.
5: He wasn't sort of leading up and taking a big chest mark. It was a contested mark.
1: Yeah, there's going to be some reviewing done, but I suppose that's the good thing about playing footy sometimes. In at least these 10, 15, 20 minutes after a game like that,
4: yeah,
1: it's just happiness, and the players will be exhausted but really satisfied that they get the win and they survive for another week. And then reality sets in on Monday when you turn up to the team meeting and Bevo says, hey, guys, switch your brains on. We've got a lot to learn from that one.
4: It is an incredible record this year. So in games decided by a goal or less, there's 7 wins and 1 draw. 0 losses.
1: The Dogs.
4: The Dogs.
1: There you go. We remember back, we used to think of Collingwood as that team that won all of those.
5: 7 wins.
4: 7 and zip with 1 draw.
5: I was just watching that mark again. He's edged big lobby out the way.
1: I don't think Rory had a great game, Mick.
5: I thought his best was in the ruck. Certainly wasn't his shot on goal. But when he went into the ruck, I reckon they didn't lose a beat from when English was in there. So that part there, I think Luke, I'm talking about Luke Beveridge here, he will also, it's okay to look at the player group here. I reckon he might look at that and go, how did that happen? How do we allow them to clear the ball?
4: Dogs win by 3 after a shot after the siren. Tim Membry misses. The Dogs advance. Collingwood's season is over. Let's go into the winner's rooms with Tim Hodges. Hodgie.
6: Corbin, the calm before the storm, you'll hear them as soon as they swing around. I don't think you could fit more fans or more media into the rooms. I've never seen this many people here. Sam Darcy at the garage door waiting for the Dogs. And Marcus Bontempelli is about 5 metres from turning this corner and you'll hear an almighty roar. So Marcus Bontempelli leads his Bulldogs in. The joint is jam-packed here.

We'll speak to Riley Sanders after the song. 28 possessions. What a night to have one of your best games ever. Tim English will be the last of the Bulldogs to come in. It's great to see Matt Kennedy out there as well. He takes off his jacket. Of course, concussed. He won't be there next week, which is heartbreaking. But the Dogs arm in arm, and here they go.

0: It's like a nightclub down here. They could not be happier. We'll have Riley Sanders for you very soon. Just waiting to see what Luke Beveridge does. He's over in the corner. I'm not sure if he's going to call the players straight into a meeting or whether the players were made available. I'll send it back to you, Corbin, and sing out when I've got Riley with us.
1: Bulldogs by three, so 14-12-96 to Collingwood, 14-9-93. Tim Membry missed a shot after the siren to swing the game. And ultimately, Collingwood's season rested on it. He missed. And the Dogs are the team that goes through, and Collingwood are the team that goes home. That's the deal this time of year. And the first of the wildcard games done tomorrow night. Carlton, of course, the hottest team in footy, up against Melbourne. Now, the team that obviously wins that will have some bearing on what happens for the Bulldogs here. So this is the equation. If you're a Dogs fan, Carlton win, you play Adelaide in Adelaide. Melbourne win, you play Geelong here at the G. So that's the equation for the Western Bulldogs, who win by three. Back to the winners' rooms. Tim Hodges. Hodgie.
0: Riley Sanders has been good enough to come over and join us. We appreciate your time, mate. A penny for your thoughts. What a bloody game of footy that was.
2: Oh, mate, it was amazing. We knew it was going to be a very tight contest. I think we both matched up really well in terms of what our teams look like. Yeah, it was a phenomenal game. Like, it was crazy. That last quarter was just goal for goal. We kicked goal, they kicked goal. No one really got a couple of goals ahead, so it was just fantastic. I'm so lucky that we were on the right end of the draw. Yeah, it was just a great game. It was awesome.
0: How did you handle the pressure, the anxiety? Like, it was just... And the noise, it was quite phenomenal that last quarter.
2: Oh, it is, especially like a lot of us boys have never played in a game like that. Obviously, Collingwood played in a lot of those games where they got 90,000, but probably being a bit of a smaller club, a lot of us younger boys haven't played in that. So during the week, like Skip and, you know, Norlitz and Ed and those boys that have played for a long time, they kind of just told us to enjoy the experience because it's awesome. It's like, that's what you play footy for, in front of, you know, 90-odd thousand, whatever it was. You know, obviously lots of Collingwood support, it's very loud, but I'm just so proud of the boys. Like, you know, the way we just held on there and just, you know, fought to the end was just amazing.
0: So what does it feel like to win it?
2: Oh, mate, it's unreal. Like, that's, yeah, the best feeling I've had in footy. That beats anything, you know, getting drafted, playing my first game, etc. Just got such an amazing group of people. Like, I just love the club. Like, everyone from the coaches to the trainers to physios to players, just such, they're all such beautiful people. And I just, you know, love coming to work. And, you know, it's great seeing boys succeed and, you know, winning, and a lot of boys playing really well. So, yeah, just really happy for them.
0: Before I send you upstairs, just the vibe. I've never seen so many people in the winning rooms afterwards. It is a vibe, isn't it?
2: It is, yeah. We're very lucky. Like, we've got such a great group of families that support us. Even my family from Tassie, they come over most weeks, mum and dad and my nan and pop. And then got a lot of boys that are from Melbourne, but us boys that are kind of interstate or from the country, we're kind of like all hang out together and, you know, create a little family away from home. So we're very lucky. We've got great supporters. Even when we win and lose, it's always like this. Obviously, you know, great support, so yeah.
0: And to play 28 possession game, I mean, it's one of your better games in probably your biggest game ever. That must mean an enormous amount.
2: Yeah, it does. It's kind of funny. I feel like because it was a short break from last week to this week, I didn't think about the game too much until today. The night games are funny because you have the whole day. Like, you kind of get up at 8 o'clock and went for a walk with my partner and the dog. Got some brekkie, and it was only 10 o'clock, so you still got to kill the rest of the day. So definitely something I've worked on as I've been kind of in the system, is working out a good routine. But, I was definitely nervous because Collingwood is such a big club, and you obviously want to play well in finals because these are the most important. So I was pleased that I was able to contribute to the team and just play my role, yeah.
0: Thrilled to bits for you. I'll send you upstairs, Mick Malthouse and Cameron Ling. Riley's got the cans on, guys.
3: Riley, well done on the win. All right, what about that last kick? Could you watch it? What were you doing when Tim Membry was having the shot?
2: Yeah, I was standing next to Joshy Dacos, and I was like, oh, do you reckon he's going to kick it? And when he kicked it, it looked really good, and then it just faded, right? And I guess that's the hard thing about sports sometimes. It's amazing for us, but I definitely feel for him because he seems like a lovely person. He's such a good player. So hopefully he's all right and he can come back stronger. But, yeah, obviously good for us that we were able to get the win, and then wait till tomorrow night and see if we're going over Adelaide or staying at the G. So, yeah, it'll be interesting to watch.
3: From up here, Riley, it seemed a really hot game. The pressure was high. I think Collingwood ended up, they had 86 tackles for the game to your 59, so high tackle numbers. It meant the kicking efficiency for both teams was actually pretty low, pretty average. Could you sense that out there, that it was just a bit of a mistake fest at times because of that pressure? And You kind of had to work your way through that?
2: Oh, definitely. I feel like ever since, you know, Craig McRae's started coaching Collingwood, that's been their one word, is their pressure. And when you come into the game, one, it's a finals game, so the pressure's going to be high. It was obviously a bit wet, raining throughout the day, so it was a bit of a wet weather footy at the start. And then we know that's what Collingwood's one word is, and we knew they were going to bring good pressure. They do it every week. That's probably why they've been such a consistently good side, you know, for the last 4 or 5 years, because they bring that hunt and pressure. So, definitely made scrappy at times. I just felt like once the game kind of unfolded in those, you know, second and third quarters, we're able to be a bit of composure. But I think early on and later the game, when that pressure's really high, it's just surging it forward. And then when you can, we wanted to use our numbers, because they've obviously got great intercept markers in, you know, Frampton, Howe, Wainer, etc. So I felt like, yeah, the boys did a great job. Like, I was just so, so proud of them.
3: I don't know what else there is to say about this, man, but I'll let you have a go at it. How good is it in the last quarter like that, when Collingwood have thrown everything at you, to have Marcus Bontempelli in the middle, two or three crucial centre bounce clearances just drove you guys forward, set up those goals? Must be nice when you've got a man like that standing next to you.
2: Oh, absolutely. I feel like, I definitely don't take it for granted. Like, he's such a, obviously an amazing player one, but an amazing leader two, and he just sets the standard for all us boys. Like, it's no surprise how good he is, the way he trains, prepares, all his off-field habits are just unreal. So for a young fella like me, and I know a lot of the other younger boys just kind of look up to him so much, because the way he's, obviously he's got the brilliance, he's very skillful, kicks amazing goals, take great marks, but he's so tough and he leads his way, going back with the flight, getting the hard balls and stuff. So I definitely don't take for granted playing with him, because, it's very rare you get to play with, potentially one of the greatest players to ever play the game. So I'm definitely soaking it up.
4: Riley, congratulations. What a great win. It's tell the people what the difference is between today and, say, last week, playing in a home and away match and playing sudden death. Because you win it, you keep going, you lose. Of course, we know what Collingwood have got tomorrow. They wake up tomorrow, Woody do a bit of stretch down, and their season's finished. So tell us about the game. What was noticeably the difference?
2: Yeah, I think just the pressure. Like, as you said, whoever lost today was kind of done. Like, I was thinking about today, I'm like, shit, if we lose today, the season's over, and you got a long, long pre-season, as you know. So, I think just the pressure and the hunt and the desperation just goes to another level. Like, I thought we were able to bring that, really well last week against Melbourne, but then today, just obviously Collingwood in the same boat, whoever loses is out. So I think just that hunt and pressure and desperation just goes to another level. So I'm glad that we were able to, win the game, because that's Collingwood's one move, so we did a really good job.
4: And your position, tell us, where would you like to play? If you wake up next week, the coach says to you, right, you choose your position, where would it be?
2: I think it is as an inside mid eventually, but I've actually enjoyed the last probably 2-3 weeks playing on the wing, playing the whole year inside. And I probably just had a couple games, probably a North Melbourne game the week before that, where I was probably just a bit off. So it's definitely, in hindsight, a good kind of circuit breaker to go out to the wing, try and use a few different parts of my game. You obviously have a bit more space out there, especially on the G. There's lots of room, so you probably have a bit more time with the ball.
4: And did you find it, just playing, we just coming back to that, because I've watched the Dogs with interest. I see you play through the corridor and moving the forward line. But on the wing, have you found that it's a different role totally than midfield? Everyone says, oh, it's only part of the midfield, but tell us the way you see it.
2: Oh, yeah, it's completely different. Like, you're in a lot more aerial contest. Like, there's a lot more times where you've got to kind of use, your aerial courage and fly for the ball. It can be tough kind of playing mid for majority of my life, because sometimes when you're stuck on the far wing and the ball hasn't come out for 10 minutes, you've got to stay focused on the game. So that's something I've been working on during the week with a mentor of mine, just trying to, how can I have those few words to kind of stay locked in on the game when I'm probably not getting my hands on the ball as much. But I've really enjoyed it. Like, I think I've really enjoyed it on the G with a lot more space, because you probably get used a bit more, which has been good.
4: Just finally, on Matt Kennedy, have you spoken to him, had a chance to talk to him? How's he?
2: Unfortunately, I think he's been concussed, so he obviously won't be able to play next week, which is a shame, because he's such a good leader of our footy club, and he's a barometer. The way he cracks in and how tough he is unreal. So we'll miss him next week, but hopefully
4: Is Libra on the way back?
2: I think so, yeah. I think he's a chance next week. So that'd be a good like-for-like, a couple of tough nuts for each other. But, on Libra, I think it'd be very hard to convince to not play, because he lives for finals footy. That's his one move, so hopefully he can come back in.
1: Riley, did you realise at halftime that Ryan Gardner hadn't been on the ground?
2: I did, yes. I love Ryan. He's a good Tassie boy. Funny story about Ryan. My dad actually coached him in under-18s and he stayed at my house when I was probably about 8, I reckon. He slept in my little single bed. So me and Ryan are very close because he's known me since I was 7. So so proud of him. Like, the way he's just come in and just played in the ruck. And I'm not sure how much minutes he played, but he was unreal when he come on. Like, you know, first contest runs straight into the ruck and wins the hit out, and then he's everywhere. So he's probably the most loved player at the club. Everyone just loves him because he's so hardworking and he's just a great fella. So, yeah, I think it was hard. Bevo said, I'll get you on, and he did, and then he did really well. So hopefully he can have a similar role next week and have a big impact.
1: Geelong here or Adelaide and Adelaide? Who do you want?
2: I think either or all will be a very tough challenge. So whatever happens tomorrow, we'll just wait and see. I don't really mind. I think they're both great teams and they're both going to be massive challenges. Obviously, Adelaide over there will be very hostile. And then Geelong, they're a fantastic side. Like, I think they finished fifth or whatever, but they're flying. Like, they've got as good a chance as anyone to win it. So it'll be a tough challenge either way.
1: We'll see you next weekend. Congratulations, Riley. Enjoy these moments.
2: Beautiful. Thank you, guys.
4: Good, well done.
1: Riley Sanders with us there from the Western Bulldogs, who win tonight. A kick after the siren from Tim Membry missed. And as a result, the Bulldogs win by 3 points. They traded the lead 4 times, time on in the last quarter. Well, that is what a final is all about. Yeah. And a few of the wildcard sceptics maybe just coming around with a kick after the siren to decide it. Collingwood season. Membry misses. The Pies are going home. The Bulldogs are moving on. Finals footy on ABC Sport. Little sample off the SMS in just a moment. First from Max Lawton on Twitter. Every year the Bulldogs have won a final under Luke Beveridge, they've made the grand final.
5: Spoil my stat. I've got a few for you here.
1: There you go.
5: That was one of them. They've won three from three at the MCG this year. They've beaten Hawthorn, Melbourne and Collingwood, and possibly the Cats next Friday night. Ooh. If results go that way. They haven't won a final at the MCG since their 2016 flag, so it was a big breakthrough tonight. And is that the one you just said? In every year that Luke Beveridge has won a final, they've made the grand final?
1: So it's only,
5: just two.
1: Two. So 2016 when they won it, and 2021, other finals campaigns have gone out straight up.
5: Their first winning final since 2021, right. So 5 years since they've won a final.
6: Yeah. Just on a different subject or a different team, is this the end of an era for three or four of the... Well, with Penry we don't know about. We know Sidebottom. Membry, I don't think he's been signed. Is Crisp?
1: Jack Crisp will go around again.
7: Yeah, I think he'll play again. What's Jeremy Howe doing?
1: He's been offered a 1-year deal. I don't know if that's officially been announced that he's signed it.
7: Jeremy will be 37 next year.
6: Yeah.
7: And his body's copped such a high.
6: It has.
1: You're right. Remember, he's off contract at season's end. So.
6: Well, I heard him talk about the fact that he said they haven't come to me yet. I'm not sure I'll do what they want or something like that. So I just have this feeling that...
7: And they've got to rebuild Darcy Moore's body.
6: Well, there's Moore and there's Elliot, who's 33, 34. Yeah. Don't forget, Darcy Moore's 30. Mm. They're not spring chickens. So Collingwood, mind you, next year, you know that the league going to drop. It's going to be a final 12.
7: They're bringing in...
1: Even after that, Mick. Even after that.
6: Why not put another 2 in if it's as good as this? Come on.
1: Western Bulldogs by 3 points after that missed kick after the siren from Tim Membry. Let's go back into the Bulldogs rooms. Tim Hodges down there. Hodgie.
0: I've just gone next door, Corbin. I'm in at Collingwood.
1: My bad.
0: And it is a different scene, fair to say. Collingwood just said they will bring Isaac Quaynor over. I did tell them we're on a little bit of a tight time. And there's some players actually heading into the meeting room, so I'm not sure whether the planets will align here. I'm about 2 metres away from Tim Membry, who thankfully he's got his young fella in his arms at the moment, who hopefully is making things feel a little bit better for him. We know the health issues he's had, the mental health issues that Tim Membry has fought previously, and you just worry about 5 months to stew over that kick after the siren. So he's just left his young fella with mum, and he's headed into the room. So I think we are going to miss these players. Looks like they are heading into see Craig McRae. I saw Nick Dacos before with his partner. He had had his head sort of in her shoulder. I think he was trying to just hide. I think there were some tears there. And just probably the disbelief, the fact that they gave it everything in that last quarter. There were times where they led. There were times when it looked like they were going to be right and to win it. And then it was just pinched from them. And I'll tell you what, Isaac is just coming over. Can you chuck those on, Isaac? We're live on ABC Sport, mate. Thanks for your time. How does that sit with you?
8: Can we do it after?
0: We just offered 11 grand, 2 minute, or? Yeah. How does that sit with you, mate? Painfully.
9: Yeah, it hurts. Proud of the group, proud of our fight, proud of the way we stood up in that last quarter and fought to the very end. Pretty emotional with, you know, Steele playing his last game and seeing him with his kids and walking off the field. You know, I grew up a Collingwood fan. I've been watching him since I was 8 or 9, so, yeah, just really proud, honestly, but it doesn't feel real that the season's done.
0: You gave it one hell of a final 30 minutes. That last quarter was pulsating, it was thrilling. There was anxiety and pressure. It was chaotic.
9: Yeah, that was finals footy in a nutshell, and it felt like whoever won centre bounce was kicking a goal. That's the way it was going, and it was very much an offensive quarter, but... Yeah, geez, it would have made for a great viewing. And, yeah, it's a game of centimetres, so we're just off this time.
0: I just said there was a sense of disbelief. Like, it just feels like it's too early that the season shouldn't be over for you guys.
9: Yeah, I feel like any time you finish up, we're all a bit, you know, we're always going into a year, you know, wanting to win the flag. And if you fall short, it kind of always feels a bit surreal. And it's a tough pill to swallow, but... Again, like, we fought to the very end, we gave it everything, and, yeah, it's a game of inches, and we just rode just off.
0: We'll let you go. Craig McRae's calling. Thanks so much for your time. There's Isaac Quainer. He's going to be the last of the Magpies to head in, so I imagine Craig McRae's final address, but also it's probably going to be something pretty special in there for Steel Sidebottom. So, yeah, sense of disbelief down here in the Collingwood rooms. So damn close, but that's all she wrote for season 2026.
1: Great work, Hodgie. Appreciate that word from Isaac Quainer too, so just before he headed into the meeting. So 3-point victory for the Western Bulldogs after Tim Membry's kick after the siren misses. It was just an absurd way for a season to end, and ultimately for the Collingwood forward. That's a rough way to go out. So misses out to the right, and in the end, at the Western Bulldogs advance. They get there by 3 points. They win the inaugural wildcard game, and it's one I'm sure that we won't soon forget.
3: No, we won't. And some terrific steps forward by a couple of Bulldogs players. I mean, Marcus Bontempelli, it seems unfair to just expect that sort of game. He was brilliant, but Aaron Norton's probably one who, at times, you say, is he going to stand up when he really matters? Kicks a goal in every quarter, 4 goals, made some great contests. And Artie Jones, only 37 games his career so far, and hasn't even averaged a goal a game in across his career, but he kicks 4 tonight.
6: 1 and a quarter as well.
3: Yeah, and just crucial moments. A couple of times.
5: Best. Good time to pull out your best game of your career.
3: Yeah, and created another one when that, you know, that pressure he put on.
6: Oh,
3: and
6: yeah.
3: So just really important steps forward for those two forward line players for the Dogs.
6: Well, I think Waitman too, the more he plays, the better he's going to get. Yeah. He's had such an interrupted 2 seasons, so...
5: Who won the battle, Bont or Nick Dacos?
6: I would go Bont.
3: In the end, the last quarter, tipped him over the line. But what if? Thank you to those two for putting on quite a show for us.
6: Awesome.
1: Yeah. So that last quarter, Nick Dacos had it 6 times 2 score involvements. Bontempelli's last quarter had it 7 times. But 2 centre-bounce clearances, 3 inside 50s, and was involved in 3 scores.
6: Yeah.
1: And in the end, in a game which was decided by 1 score.
3: Yeah.
1: That's a big gap. Membry misses after the bell, and the Bulldogs win by 3. It was an absurd game of footy. Twice the Bulldogs got it out beyond 20, once in the second quarter, once in the third quarter. After there were 5 lead changes in the opening quarter, the Bulldogs led by 12 points at three-quarter time. Collingwood came

0: all the way back to snatch the lead. Time on in the last when Jack Crisp kicked a goal. The lead would then change four times before the end of the game. So four times from time on until the final siren. And in the end, the very last kick of the Magpies season decided it. Tim Membry misses to the right and the Bulldogs win by three. Oh, we'll pick it all apart tomorrow from 12 noon. So we're on 12 noon Eastern with AFL Saturday. Little sample of the SMS on the way out. Carolyn from Ballarat says, thanks for a great call, team. What a match. The big question answered. Bont won over Dacos, and that was the decider, in my opinion. Rob says, Bont's so much more valuable and influential than Nick Dacos. Matt says, the AFL Grand Final catering tip. Lots of sandwiches. Because there'll be no pies in September.
1: Oh, they're already starting.
2: It's coming.
3: There it is.
0: Fran says, thanks for the great call, team. Now the pies are looking towards 2027. That's us done. Thanks to our whole crew, to Anthony Furchi, who's downstairs on socials, to Adam the cult figure Jones back in the studio, to Stuart Hollywood Baker, our technician, to Tim Hodges downstairs, to you, Kelly Underwood. Plenty more footy for you to call this weekend.
2: Yes, lots of women's games.
0: We'll hear from you on Sunday, Lingy.
1: You won't. Bob Murphy's with Clinchy this week.
0: Don't worry about it then. Thank you to Mick too. We're out of here.
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10: 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Girl power.
11: This is the story of the girl who became a BMX and motorbike world champion, Caroline Buchanan, read by actor Anna Cook.
12: I'm not ready to die. Caroline Buchanan stared at the ambulance ceiling. Blood drip, drip, dripped from her nose. Her chest felt heavy. No, it felt more than heavy. It felt crushed. She couldn't breathe in. Her lungs were stuck in a permanent exhale, like a slowly deflating balloon. A paramedic radioed the hospital. Female patient, collapsed lungs, fractured nose, fractured sternum, motor vehicle accident. She'd been driving around a friend's property in an off-road buggy. The last thing she remembered was bench pressing a roll cage away from her chest. She's strong, her friend told the paramedic. A world champion in BMX and mountain biking. She's even been to the Olympics. Caroline closed her eyes and drifted off, back in time. Open wide, Sam. Caroline held a chip up to her brother's face. Here comes the aeroplane. Sam was flat on his back and couldn't move, except for his mouth. A doctor looked him up and down. Male patient, fractured neck, two fractured arms, BMX accident. 12-year-old Caroline and her 15-year-old brother had been racing BMXs since they started school. And they were good. Among the best in the world good. Do you think he'll ride again? Caroline asked. The doctor frowned. I don't know if he'll walk again. Caroline cast her mind back to their first big international comp. She was 9. She'd flown to Paris with a bike under one arm and a Cabbage Patch doll under the other, waving to the crowd, bursting through the gate, soaring down the hills, gliding through the air, waving to the crowd, bursting through the gate, soaring through the hills, gliding through the air. It was a feeling too good to give up. Even at Sam's bedside, watching him chew on his chip, Caroline knew. The risk was worth the reward. The risk was worth the reward. I'll ride again, Caroline said, for both of us. Sam recovered, but left the racing to Caroline. The sky turned red. Smoke stung Caroline's eyes. She slung bikes over each shoulder and threw them in the trailer. That's all we can take, her dad yelled. We've got to leave now. A bushfire had engulfed the pine forest all around the Canberra suburb. Flames were licking fences as they sped away in their car. Glowing embers darted in front of the windscreen as they pulled up to Caroline's grandma's house. The back of the building was ablaze.

0: Caroline's dad sprinted inside and dragged their barefoot grandma out to safety. "We'll be okay," Caroline said. "Don't be scared." The Buchanans escaped to the nearest town, but their homes turned to ash in the firestorm. 200 houses were destroyed that day. 4 people died. "At least we have each other," Caroline said, "and our bikes." Caroline fastened her helmet. She nudged the front tire of her BMX against the gate. A voice boomed over the speaker. "Caroline Buchanan, Australia." The crowd roared. She was the world's number one ranked female BMXer. She was even a world champion mountain biker. But this was the Olympics, London. And something didn't feel right. Caroline glanced at the grandstand. Was that the royal family? Shouldn't they be at the equestrian center? And was that soccer star David Beckham? Shouldn't he be at the football stadium? Caroline gulped. She felt tiny, out of place. Her stomach churned. Her palms were wet with sweat. The attention felt next level, the expectation overwhelming. "What am I doing here?" she wondered. "I'm no star. I'm just a BMX bandit." Caroline chose lane 3. It was a weird defensive move. She qualified for the coveted inside lane, but gave it up to a British rider in a moment of panic. "She's bigger and scarier than me," Caroline thought. "If she cuts me off, I'll get stuck."
1: "Okay, riders, random start. Riders ready? Watch the gate."
0: The buzzer sounded. The riders burst through the gates and soared down the first 8-meter drop. "Oh no," Caroline fumbled. "What have I done?" She fell behind. The race was over before it began. Caroline crossed the finish line at the back of the pack. She put her head in her hands. Her chest heaved. Tears flowed. "I'm gutted," she said. "What a waste." And she vowed never, ever to doubt herself again. Caroline placed her thumb below her belly button. She sucked a breath of air deep down in her stomach. She pulled her goggles over her eyes and stared down the familiar drop. Her body twinged with a zap of fear. "That's okay," Caroline whispered. "You can come for the ride, Fear, but I'm just going to put you in my back pocket until we're done." A voice boomed over the speaker.
2: "Caroline Buchanan, Australia."
0: It was the BMX World Championship in New Zealand. It felt different. Caroline had learned how to meditate and focus on her breathing. "It's okay to have emotions," she told herself. "Just don't let them get in the way."
1: "Okay, riders, random start. Riders ready? Watch the gate."
0: The buzzer sounded. Caroline skyrocketed to the front. She pumped her legs like pistons. Push, pedal, pump. Pump, push, pedal. Her bike sailed through the air. Hill after hill. Corner after corner. Jump after jump. And in less than 40 seconds, it was all over.
2: "Caroline Buchanan, Australia is our new world champion."
0: Weeks later, she was lining up to do it all again in Austria. But this time, she was riding a mountain bike. Caroline felt more relaxed mountain biking. It made her think of long rides with friends. It made her think of nature. It didn't make her think of the Olympics. The buzzer sounded. Caroline burst across the start line and zoomed ahead. She pedaled up and over the bumpy, rocky hills. Push, pedal, pump. Pump, push, pedal. Riders crashed and fell behind her, but she was too far in front to notice. Caroline shot across the sky, cruised around the corners, and flew through the finish line. "You did it," the crowd called out. 2 world titles in 2 months. The pop, pop, popping of corks filled her ears. She was drenched in a champagne shower. Caroline raised her arms above her head and sighed with relief. "You made history." Caroline Buchanan had just become the first Australian cyclist to claim 2 world titles in 2 different disciplines in the same season. But she wasn't done. There was still an Olympic medal missing from her trophy cabinet. "BMX racing is a bit like horse racing," Caroline told reporters. "We're like animals locked up behind a gate. Then when the gates open, there aren't too many rules. There are no white lines or lanes. There are always crashes and chaos. Basically, there's no room for mistakes, even small mistakes. All eyes were on Caroline again at the Rio Olympics. But this time, Caroline didn't care whose eyes they were. She wouldn't be intimidated by kings and queens, celebrities and soccer stars. Caroline was a star herself. She deserved to be there. She belonged.
2: Caroline Buchanan, Australia.
0: She felt a zap. Oh, hello, Fear, she said. Let's put you in my back pocket, just for the ride. The buzzer sounded, and they're off. Caroline rolled down the hill, but she wasn't fast enough. Two Russian riders pulled ahead and closed the gap in front of her bike. They squeezed her to the back of the pack. Caroline pumped her legs, push pedal, pump, pump, push pedal, but it was no use. Her handlebars jolted forward and locked out of place. On the next corner, her bike jackknifed, almost bending in half. Her back tire slid out from underneath her. Caroline hit the dirt, thump. She was down. She was out. Just like I said, Caroline thought, there's no room for mistakes, even small mistakes. Her eyes welled up. Tears flowed again. She tied an Australian flag around her neck and walked off the track, defeated. Until a wave of applause thundered through the stands. A wall of people, thousands of people, rose to their feet. They were clapping for Caroline. They were giving her a standing ovation. Caroline froze with surprise. The tears kept flowing, but they weren't tears of sadness anymore. Not even tears of frustration. They were tears of happiness, tears of gratitude. Caroline raised her arms in thanks. So this is the Olympic spirit everyone talks about, she said. I get it now, and it's awesome. When Caroline had her accident, she was a three-time BMX world champion and five-time mountain bike world champion. She realized her worth couldn't be defined by a single race, a single trophy, or a single medal. She was strong, she was tough, and she was brave. She always has been. But she wasn't done. Caroline opened her eyes. Doctor, she said, when can I ride again? The doctor shook her head. Not only did you break your sternum, you punctured your heart wall lining, she said. We need to put a metal plate in your chest with bolts and wires. You might not survive. It's very, very risky. Caroline cast her mind back to when she was 9. Bike under one arm, cabbage patch doll under the other. Waving to the crowd, bursting through the gate, soaring down the hills, gliding through the air. It was too good to give up. Caroline felt a zap. Hello, Fear, she thought. Time to get in my back pocket, thank you. Caroline looked into the doctor's eyes. The risk is worth the reward, she said. Let's ride. How brave is Caroline Buchanan? By the way, she survived the operations and she's now aiming to qualify for the Tokyo Olympics. Thanks so much for listening to this episode of Fierce Girls. My name's Anna Cook and I am an actor and a school student. I play the role of Morty Miller in the comedy series The Investigators. Make sure you check back soon for the next episode of Fierce Girls. It's all about Andrea Boyd, the girl who dreamed of space and became the only Aussie flight controller working for the International Space Station.
3: Andrea Boyd loved the TV science fiction series Star Trek. B'Elanna Torres, chief engineer of the USS Voyager, was her favourite character, and Andrea vowed to be just like her one day. But when the world's best engineers came together to build the International Space Station, Andrea realised science fact was better than science fiction. She moved throughout 95 different countries, refining her skills so that she could work in mission control, talking to the astronauts who lived in the space station as it orbited the Earth every 90 minutes. Good morning, station. 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
4: Is that our favourite Aussie flight controller?
3: Andrea was the only Aussie flight controller working for the International Space Station. She didn't understand why more Australians weren't interested in space. So she convinced the country's leading academics, business people, and the government to open the Australian Space Agency,

0: Now, anyone who dreams of working in space doesn't have to move overseas to learn how. They can reach for the stars from Australia. And maybe they can become the next Andrea Boyd, the voice of Earth.
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2: Roll the credits. Fierce Girls is produced by a bunch of super fierce women and a couple of snazzy guys. It's produced by Tamar Cranswick and Sam Wicks. The executive producers are Justine Kelly and Rachel Fountain. The stories are written by the uber-talented Samantha Turnbull. David LeMay is the amazing audio engineer who puts in all the cool sound effects like this one. Fierce Girls is a production of ABC Audio Studios. And if you need more fierceness in your life, have a listen to the other Fierce Girls stories we've made just for you. Over and out.

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3: Let's look back at the breadth and diversity of

0: It's been nice to have a week off, Muzz, I imagine, in the build-up to what's going to be a big final.
1: Yeah, it has. Good morning, all. Thanks for having me on.
0: How has the week been so far? So you had the 3 days off and then you get a little bit of training and some match sim. How's the group looking?
1: Yeah, really good. It's been great. We had a few results fall our way last weekend, and then importantly won our last game of the home and away season against GWS to give us that week off. And we gave the group a little bit of a break at the start of the week, which was good to just re-energise and reset, and then train really well. Had our main session Thursday, which was great, and then we've given the boys the opportunity to have the weekend off as well. So I've only just landed back into Adelaide, actually. I went down and had a look at last night's game, which was a great contest.
0: Well, walk us through what you learnt then. You'll have the Western Bulldogs as a potential opponent next weekend, but even the wild card as a whole, how did you take in last night?
1: Yeah, it was a great atmosphere, electric game, obviously, for those that were watching on from their lounge room, and a great contest. And a funny one, you're right, as an opposition coach, because you're looking at it thinking, geez, which team are we potentially going to be playing? As you mentioned there earlier, we're still a chance to play Melbourne. So, yeah, great contest. Both teams had their chances. We felt like Western Bulldogs marginally were the better team on the night. They just missed a few opportunities, and you allow the Collingwood team to get a look at it, they'll certainly make you earn it. But yeah, Bulldogs were impressive.
2: Hey Murray, Andrew Capel here, mate. Could I just ask you a personal question? You're in the final four contenders for the Essendon coaching job. Obviously that job went to Mark McVeigh in the end. Obviously disappointed to miss out. What did you, how did you find the whole process?
1: Yeah, thanks, Andrew. It was great. I think when I reached, I'll go back a little bit. When I got the initial phone call to see if I was interested in going through the process, there was you sort of go through a few different things and you weigh up a few things. And I spoke to the Adelaide, the CEO, Tim Silvers, and Adam Kelly and Nixie himself, just to get their gauge on it as well. And then as you go through the process, and you find out you get through to the final four, things get big on you pretty quickly. And by that, I mean the process was really thorough, and there is a lot of things that sort of you have to do to go through that process. Yet, loved every moment of it or minute of it, in the sense that I felt like I learned a lot about myself as a coach and what was really important to me. And I've got some great feedback post going through that, and I know that it will hold me in good stead in the role I'm doing currently, but also down the track.
2: I'm assuming the president, Andrew Welsh, contacted you to say that the job was going to Mark McVeigh. What did he say to you? And has the whole process and the experience whetted your appetite even more to push for a future AFL senior coaching job?
1: Yeah, I did get a phone call from the club. I received a phone call from Tim Roberts, the CEO, and I got a message from Andrew as well. So both were able to sort of give me an insight into how I went through, as I've said, some initial feedback, and to let know that Mark had obviously been appointed as well. And in regards to future potential head coaching roles down the track, yes, in the sense that, like I said, I feel like I'm in a really good spot. I felt like I learned a lot about myself from going through the process. And you know, should there be another club out there at whatever time that is that would like me to go through the process, I'd certainly be putting my hand up again.
3: And Murray, you talk about the process that you go through to become a senior coach. I'm not sure if you're allowed to divulge any of that information, but I guess for the benefit of our listeners, what are some of the things that you do? Is there psych tests? Do you present on game plan? How does it look?
1: Yeah, well, I think each club potentially can do it a little bit differently. So I can only speak on the Essendon process, which you mentioned there, the psych profiling and testing. You do all that type of stuff. You do the X's and O's. They sort of outsource that. I think that has been publicised that that was done through Johnny Waldrop, who has had over 30 years of experience in AFL, and that was really good. I enjoyed that. So that was a little bit around, as I mentioned, the X's and O's and putting together a game plan and how do you educate it. And then I also did some an online Zoom

0: if you like, with Kevin Muscat. So Essendon reached out to Kevin to be involved in the process, and that was more so to talk around, okay, what are your coaching and leadership sort of philosophies and how do you run whole of club? So Kevin's obviously a very experienced soccer coach and overseas at the moment. And then the last piece of the puzzle, if you like, was presenting to the panel, five on the panel. And that was a little bit around my journey and people who have influenced me along the way. And then also a little bit around, okay, well, when you get the job, what does it look like for you? So what are the things that you feel Essendon Football Club need in that space? So, yeah, that's a very brief overview of everything that was involved. Probably was over nearly 3 to 4 weeks in total.
1: Keen to get back on the Crows very shortly, Murray. Don't want to keep beating a dead horse here. But the last one on Essendon, one of the big talking points for the contenders was the looming shadow of James Hird and how the football club was very eager to have somebody who, you know, linked to its culture and certainly had the history and connection to Bomberland, and Mark McVay to a degree had that as a former player. Did you feel like that played a role in how everything went out? Did they ask questions about, you know, how you felt about Essendon's history and how you'd be able to connect to the football club?
0: Yeah, but I don't think that was any different to any coaching aspirational person that would be going through a process. I think the moment you're appointed, you're an Essendon person, and that's sort of how I spoke to it. And, yeah, I was well aware of the history and the importance of bringing people along on the journey. But as I said, I think that's the case for any coach in any football club.
1: Might bring it back home then, Murray. So the Crows coaching director with us on SA Grandstand this morning. It felt like there was a shift in the game plan in round 24 where you took on a bit of fast, frenetic handball movement. It looked very confident and at times dangerous, but gee, it was slick. Are you confident that you're going to be able to implement that alongside, I guess, your uncontested marking game in September? Do you feel like this is the path going forward?
0: Well, we think it has to be a balance. You have to be able to take what the opposition give you at the right time. So if that means going back at them quickly through hands or fast ball movement, well, go for it. And that's always been our instruction. And then there are other times where absolutely you might have to build the ball up and be a bit more controlled with it. So, yeah, there's times where we're always trying to work on that, and that various stages this year we've been a little bit inconsistent with our ability to be able to do that. We felt the game against Fremantle, we were able to score from the defensive mid area of the ground. Neither team scored from defensive 50, so it was sort of one of those games. But yeah, we're always looking at fine tuning our ball movement on the back of winning critical contests.
1: We had a caller earlier who mentioned that, you know, the excitement of being able to kick 24 goals and pile on nearly 160 points, but also leak 100 the other way. Are you comfortable with that risk factor if you do play an aggressive brand of football?
0: I think that's what every coach is weighing up. When you do play that way, you can open yourself up to get scored against. So, like I said, it's being able to find the balance of being able to move the ball in a way that allows you to defend behind it. And I think, as I mentioned, every team is trying to perfect that to a certain way. But, yeah, I mean, it is interesting. The handball meter game stuff and that. Like last year, we were a pretty good scoring team, and yet we ranked 18th for handball meters game last year. So no one was talking about it last year. So from our perspective, it's like every team has their own way of being able to move the ball. I know much has been made about the Crows ball movement, but I would say over the last two seasons we've been able to score and score well. And that doesn't mean that we're not always evolving and working on it, because we are. And we know when you come up against the best teams, which is what you will face in the next couple of weeks, hopefully, is that you have to be able to do that. So looking forward to getting that opportunity to do that at Adelaide Oval on Saturday next week.
2: Hey, Murray, your CEO, Tim Silvers, put out a pre-finals letter to members today saying he felt the club feels that it's much better prepared going into this year's final series and certainly is better physically. Can you elaborate on both of those things?
0: Well, time will tell. That's the true test, is being able to then deliver on that. Yet we feel probably on the back of last season, we had a number of players that played a lot of footy, and

0: it was a big pre-season. When you finish, I think, what was it, 15th the year before, and you sort of get back into the pre-season, and then you're playing, a number of guys played every game, and then we haven't had that same run this year. There's been, for a variety of reasons, I think we've only had three players that had played or have played every game. Maybe that's only down to two, because I think Zach Taylor was one of those players. So yeah, we've had to, the group's had to be pretty resilient this year. We've been able to expose guys to different positions, and some of the guys that haven't, we've been able to manage our way through the year, we feel will hold us in a good position. It doesn't guarantee anything, we know that, yet we just feel like all those lessons and experiences from throughout the year will have us in a good spot.
1: And what did you learn from losing both finals last year?
0: Yeah, oh, a couple of things. I think you know, there's no substitute for experience, and we, you know, we were very inexperienced outside of probably Taylor and Rory Laird and Alex Neil-Bullen. You know, there wasn't a lot of finals experience within our team, so it was great for guys to get that experience. So that'll, again, that'll sort of just, we'll be able to build on that. And we talked a bit about the ball movement. That's one thing. I think you've got to be able to move the ball in high-pressure games. And a little bit of our contest and stoppage stuff. I think it's been well documented that our pressure game and contested game is pretty strong. The opportunity ahead of us is to make sure that we bring it in September.
2: Now, Murray, you've got a big couple of opponents who are potentially the contenders to face you next weekend. So the Western Bulldogs, Marcus Bontempelli, they had a field day with clearance last night, and then Melbourne, you know, can run Kaziah Pickett through there. Jack Steele's certainly prolific, Tom Sparrow as well. Through the year, you've pretty much backed in your system. The only time that you really tagged was against the D's when James Peatling was able to shut down Cozzy. What do you do moving forward? Because Isaac Rankin's in glittering form. Dan Curtin's now started to rise up as well. Are you going to keep the same mantra of, you know, head-to-head backing your crew, or do you feel like you need to look at some run-withs against some of these superstars?
0: Yeah, we'll always look at having those options to be able to do that, because you're right, a lot of superstar midfielders in the whole competition, so you have to be able to have a lever to be able to pull. Is that what you go into the game with? We'll sort of work out that once we know who our opponent is. We feel like we've got the levers to be able to do that, and as you mentioned, there's a couple of guys in Isaac Rankin and Jordan Dawson and that are in pretty good form themselves, so we'll make sure we back our midfield group in and those guys especially, and ask a few questions of the opposition as well.
2: It's handy when you've got a couple of ultimate utilities like Jordan Dawson and now Dan Curtin, and I think the plan was, you know, to eventually unleash him on ball maybe next year, and you know, that defensive wing role seemed to be working quite well, but then the James Peatling injury happens. He gets a full run against the Giants and looked prolific. Is that going to stay now that he's kind of showcased what he can do?
0: Yeah, well, Dan, through his ability to go in there and do that, has asked us a few questions at match committee, which is good. Which is good. That's what we want. We want to be able to work our way through what our best 23 looks like. And we have used Dan through the midfield at different stages, and people may not sort of think that, you know, just because he lines up at the centre bounce, or he's not in there for the centre ball up, I should say, he's not playing midfield minutes. A lot of the wingers these days do generally play inside stoppage, so he has been exposed to a lot of that throughout the season as well. But he's started a lot more, or attended a lot more centre ball ups against GWS, and we'll look to sort of revisit that through this final series.
2: And just before we let you go as well, Taylor Walker, sounds like everything's okay, just a little bit of glute soreness, but nothing dramatic there?
0: Nah, he was fine. Yeah, no, I think just being mindful of where it is. I mean, it was 5 days post Saturday night for him on Thursday, or for all our squad, I should say. So we would just manage that and conservative with that. He'll be fine. And we saw what he was able to do off the break after not playing in Fremantle. And I think he's setting himself for a big final series and last crack at it.
2: It's going to be a fun September. We'll see you next weekend, Murray. Thanks for your time, and yeah, congratulations on getting to finals football again.
0: Yeah, thanks again, and enjoy the build-up.
2: That's the Crows coaching director, Murray Davis, with us on SA Grandstand.

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8: Let's get to Western Sydney Stadium for the Panthers and the Doggies. Andrew Moore, evening to you.
9: Springy, Dino, Bridge, thank you very much. Big win there for Manly at Brookvale. But this all goes on the line here at Western Sydney Stadium. Penrith against Canterbury, Bankstown. The Panthers coming into the game in second position on the table. And the Bulldogs are ninth. They must win. They're now on the same points as Manly Warringah. But importantly, two behind both South Sydney and North Queensland. And if the Bulldogs win tonight, the pressure goes on those two teams. Cowboys host the West Tigers and South Sydney away to the Gold Coast tomorrow afternoon. So that'll make tomorrow's games really, really interesting as well. No changes to either starting lineup for Penrith. Jackson Edgar drops off the bench, replaced by Kalani Going in jersey 20. And for the Bulldogs, Jack Underhill is a scratching off the Canterbury Bankstown bench, replaced by Cooper Toy in jersey 23. Referee Jared Sutton, Chris Butler in the bunker. The ground and playing surface could not look any finer than it does here on this Friday night. And I reckon there'd be about 16, 17,000 people in the house here. The lights go off for a bit of a laser show. I'm with former Gillaroos World Cup winning captain, multimedia personality, Ruan Sims. G'day, Ru. Welcome to you. What a game this should be.
10: G'day, Andrew. Yeah, I think it's going to be a cracking game. And obviously these two teams, when they met in round six, it was an emphatic victory for the Bulldogs. And I just have a feeling it's going to be a little bit closer tonight. And I don't think we're going to see anything like the scoreline we just saw out of Brookvale.
9: You're tipping the Bulldogs?
10: No, okay. No, I'm tipping the Panthers. Here, I know that you're not fancying them a little bit, but I think they'll find a way. They'll do what Panthers do. They'll just find a way to make it work.
9: Well, you do feel, even if you give Canterbury a hope tonight, they're going to have to be at their best and Penrith
10: absolutely
9: a little bit under.
10: They'll have to be the where they were in round six.
9: Yes, that defensive display was
10: it was magnificent,
9: unreal, wasn't it?
10: And I remember because I spoke to Cameron Ciraldo about this the next week, and I actually said to him, I said, you know, what I saw last week, you bullied the Panthers around the park. He said, no, tried. He was very coy. No, not that at all. They bullied them around the park. They were so good, so good. And they'll have to recreate that tonight if they're to win.
9: Well, back then, Penrith made so many mistakes, ball handling errors, which they don't normally do. It's their first loss of the season. And it must have taken something out of Canterbury because they went on a long losing streak after that game.
10: Yeah, they did. And I think that was the disappointing thing because we saw what their best football looks like. And it looks great.
9: Yeah.
10: But then, yeah, obviously that little losing streak they went on, that hurt. And it does hurt the confidence a little bit. But yeah, like you said, the pitch looks perfect. I can't wait to get the conditions update from MC.
9: Well, you mentioned the word perfect and great, and it made me think of Michael Carayannis. He is down on the touchline. MC, good evening to you.
11: Yeah, hello, Andrew. Hello, Rue. Yeah, perfect conditions down here. Nice surface considering that we're very late into the season. You're right around that crowd, probably around that 15,000 mark. Lots of Penrith fans given it's their home game. Not a strong contingent of Canterbury fans out here tonight, but I'm like you guys. I think it's going to be a close game. I'll be tipping the Panthers, but I think it's going to be a tight one.
9: Yeah. I feel MC almost not brave enough to tip Canterbury, although I do give them a big hope. I do think this halves combination for Penrith has become a real worry.
11: Yeah, well, they're up to, Jack Cogger suspended, and he'd become the first choice half, but he's going to be missing for a couple of more weeks. And then you've got Jack Cole, who's sort of been in and out of the side, was given the first crack at the jersey when Jerome Luai left the club last season, but hasn't been able to nail down that starting spot off to the Perth Bears next year. And then it is a guy called Blaise Talangi, who they bought to be, the potentially long-term successor to Jerome Luai, and at this stage, it just hasn't worked out for him.
9: Now, I know you're pumped about the AFL wildcard situation getting underway tonight. I can tell you, Michael, Western Bulldogs leading Collingwood 13-12 in the first quarter. NRL Friday here on ABC Sport with Ruan Sims, Michael Carayannis. I'm Andrew Moore. Already Manly Warringah has crushed St George Illawarra at Brookvale 44 points to to 10 will get a wrap off the team from Brookvale in the post-game
10: today. I can't believe you tipped the Dragons for that game either, Andrew.
9: I'm not a miraroo. Here come the Bulldogs, the fullback Connor Tracy, the wingers Jacob Carraz and Inari Tuala, setters Matt Burton and Bronson Sherry, 5'8 Stephen Crichton, halfback Lockie Galvin, the lock Jamin Salmon, second row is Jacob Preston, who scored 6 tries in his last 4 games against Penrith, and Billy Army Kickout. Front row is Leo Thompson and Max King, hooker Bailey Hayward and a bench of Jake Turpin, Alakela Simi Jones, Harry Hayes, Josh Curran, Sean O'Sullivan and Cooper Toy, the coach Cameron Seraldo. Bulldogs line up at the northern end of Western Sydney Stadium, a place where they've lost 7 of their last 8 games, so far from a happy hunting ground for Canterbury. Bankstown and a Penrith side, despite that hiccup in round 6, they have beaten the Bulldogs in 9 of their last 11 games. Isaiah Papali'i, with child in hand, leads Penrith out here onto the ground for his 200th NRL game. Congratulations to Isaiah. Fullback Dylan Edwards, wingers Tom Jenkins, still sitting on 28 tries, and also Brian To'o. The centres are Isaac Tungor and Casey McLean, 5'8 Jack Cole, halfback and co-captain or captain Nathan Cleary, lock Lindsay Smith, second row is Liam Martin and Isaiah Papali'i, front row is Liam Henry and Moses Liotta, the hooker Freddie Lussick, and a bench of Billy Scott, Scott Sorensen, Luke Garner, Billy Phillips, Blaise Talangi and Kalani Going, the coach Ivan Cleary, referee Jared Sutton, Drew Ultram and Belinda Sharp, the touch judges. Chris Butler is in the bunker. All right, it'll be the Bulldogs to kick off, running left to right as you look at your radio, defending the northern end of Western Sydney Stadium, the Parramatta Leagues Club end of the ground. And let's hope this game is a beauty, because I know for the next 3 days I'll be lucky enough to see this one, 3rd versus 4th, Roosters and Dolphins tomorrow at the Sydney Football Stadium at 5:30, and 1st versus 6th on Sunday, the game in Auckland between the Warriors and Newcastle. Some hugely important games over the next 3 days. Here we go. Canterbury to kick off by the left boot of Stephen Crichton. Penrith to get first use of the footy. And here we go as round 26 of the NRL season continues. And the kickoff taken right on the goal line by Jack Cole. He passes it right to Liam Henry as a powerful reception committee that puts him down 11 out from his own goal line, headed by Leo Thompson. Now comes right to the man in game number 200, Isaiah Papali'i. Wrapped up 20 metres out from his own goal line. Plays the ball now to Freddie Lussick. Sends it right to Lindsay Smith. He's caught 23 out from his own line. Southern end, plays the ball now to Lussick, comes right to Liotta, ran straight over the top of one, Jamin Salmon, who comes back at him, tackle made on the Penrith 30, but a terrific first run by Moses Liotta, in the end caught by his former teammate, Billy Army Kickout. Now it's Dylan Edwards, he's tackled 11 short of halfway, put to the ground by Preston, played on the last, Lussick goes right to Cleary, and from inside the 40, his kick does well to find the grass, then bounces away from the Bulldogs and over the dead ball line, so in the end, not a great result. Picking it up is Inari Tuala to run it back to the 20-metre line, and Nathan Cleary concedes a 7-tackle set for the Bulldogs, but not everyone was back. So now he's told to take the tap again, Tuala. And he's back in the Bulldogs team this evening. Tackled 29 out from his own line. A minute 15 gone. No score as now Canterbury Bankstown gets its first touch as Jacob Carraz. He's mauled to the ground. 33 out from his own goal line. In there in the tackle is Moses Liotta. Now it's Max King who surges straight through Liam Martin. Tackled 6 short of halfway. And Liam Martin's defence has been most questionable in recent weeks. Let's see if he gets that back under control as Jamin Salmon's caught now. 2 metres inside Penrith territory. And Martin involved in the tackle. Hayward, he sends it left edge this time for Canterbury as they're 10 metres in Penrith's half. With the ball, Thompson plays it 39 out to Hayward, runs himself into an offside player, Lussick, who didn't make a play at him. The pass comes away right. Galvin's dragged to the ground. In fact, Preston is 27 out from the Penrith line. Played short side right, they go to Galvin. Then a time pass, Burton links up with Carraz. Carraz 5 metres out from the goal line and tackled. 5 in from touch, changeover. Penrith holds on and they'll get the footy. 5 out, 5 in the southwest corner. 2 minutes gone, Ruan, no score on the board.
10: What a frenetic start to the game, end-to-end stuff. And I tell you what, the Bulldogs have turned up with the same defensive mentality that we saw in round 6. They are throwing absolutely everything at the Panthers and they finish in a really good position right in the corner.
9: Yeah, it's a really good set and attack too, wasn't it? Here's To'o. He's caught 21 out from his own goal line. Now comes open side riders. Penrith take it to their own 30-metre line. No score on the board. Played by Tungall to Lustig. Goes right to Cleary. Looking for an early 40-20. The ball has side spin on it, but it's short of the 20-metre line. So it'll be a Canterbury ball. 21 out from the Bulldogs' goal line. No score on the ball. 3 minutes gone. Let's check in and get early thoughts downstairs. Michael Carrier.
11: Yeah, that's obviously something they've identified there. The Penrith Panthers. Third tackle kick from Nathan Cleary. And it was just a half a metre short of a 40-20 there. So that's something the Bulldogs back three got to be aware of.
9: So now it's the Bulldogs, Michael, with a 24 out from their own line from the tap. Ball played and it comes open side right to Bronson Sherry. Forced across field. Caught 29 metres out from his own line. Now played to Bailey Haywood. Goes left to Viliami Kikau. And he's wrapped up 34 out from his own goal line. Martin was in there with Smith. Now they work it to the right side. Galvin, short ball, Preston. He's nailed by the Panthers' defence. 9 short of halfway, 15 in from the Western touchline. Involved there was Papali'i and McLean. As Canterbury works it back towards centre field. And the tackle made on Tracy on halfway. Last play, Bulldogs, no score. Haywood goes right. Galvin, the kick from halfway. The chase is on the right side, headed by Burton, but Dylan Edwards under it, no pressure. Takes it 8 out from his own line, beats one, and now he steps into the chase, about 16 out from his own line. 20 in from touch, Western side. We've had 4 minutes of play at Western Sydney Stadium, and there's no score. Now Tom Jenkins hits it up. He runs into Crichton, King and Salmon. Caught 21 out from his own line, southern end, right in front of his own post. Played to Lussick. Dummies goes himself. Tried to catch the markers offside, but did not. He played 28 out from his own line to Edwards. Spins it away left to Henry. Liam Henry tackle. 14 short of halfway. All good defence here from Canterbury. Lussick set a field right to Smith. Stepped into the defence and ran straight through Salmon. Got the pass away to Liotta, but Moses is caught standing in the tackle. 9 short of halfway. Played on the last. Cleary from inside the 40. Looking for a 40-20 again to the eastern side, but again he's short. Finds touch about 24 out. Canterbury will get the play of the ball. 4 minutes 40 gone, Roo. No score. It's already been quite a fascinating watch, hasn't it?
10: Oh, it certainly has, and it's gone end to end. Both teams are using the football, the kicking game, the smarts of Nathan Cleary. As we heard MC say, the back three are going to have to be really onto that for the Bulldogs, because if he gets it, he nails it, he'll make them pay.
9: So he's 0 for 3 really so far, just missing. One over the dead ball line and two just short of a 40-20. So if he makes the adjustment, look out. Canterbury now, Burton on his own 30, plays it western side to Haywood. He sends it open side left and the defence is crushing coming from Penrith. This time on Tracy, he plays it, goes left, Salmon away, Galvin to kick out. Then throws a cutout pass to Wala. He's over halfway. The chase comes in pursuit to Owen Cleary among others. And they're shoving him near the eastern touchline. They shove him over the eastern touchline. Great recovery by the Penrith chase. And they are all over each other. Hugs, high fives, fist pump. The works, and a couple of Canterbury players, including Kikau, don't enjoy the celebration as much. But it will come back for a Penrith play the ball. 10 short of halfway, 6 minutes gone, no score. Enterprising play by the Bulldogs in the first place, Roo, and then great scramble from the Panthers.
10: It certainly was, and I think that's really smart from the Bulldogs to just play book footy through that yardage piece when they're doing that transition into good ball. I think they can really make some attack there, but the defence for the Panthers, they are up to it. And the Bulldogs, they thought they were going to get a penalty out of it, but you've got to play the whistle.
9: Now Penrith, 3 short of halfway. Comes left, Jenkins. He's caught about 2 metres in Canterbury territory. AFL wildcard final. Western Bulldogs 25 leads Collingwood 18. Now Penrith, 38 metres out from the Canterbury goal line. Ball played and it comes to the left side. And Cole goes for a run, but he's caught quickly by Preston. 30 out from the goal line. Now Lussick, dummy half. Works it right to Smith, to Cleary. Puts a kick, ricochets off Crichton. Comes back now for Liam Martin. Not a one-handed man for Edwards. On the deck, it's play on, that wasn't touched. Penrith still with the ball. They work it left, and Henry's going to be caught 8 metres out from the goal line. So Penrith. Right on the attack, Lussick. Short side left to Cole, away to Papali'i. Steps back to the right, one-hander away to Cleary. Set a field to Smith, to Edwards. Dylan Edwards straight through. Then he got a pass away. Backing up is Liam Martin. He's over to score next to the post. That's Penrith at its best. 7 minutes, 10 gone. The Panthers score first. Try to Liam Martin. Penrith 4, Canterbury Banks down nil. Ruan Sims.
10: Well, we know we always hear about attacking with your defence, and that's what actually set up those points there. The defence that the Panthers used there, dragging the player over the sideline, got the footy back, and then it was just keeping the ball live. and then backing up. Primary support is so key when these players are coming through who've got some pace. They can poke their nose through a line. You just need to make sure you've got that extra support there, and that's exactly what Liam Martin did. Good early points.
9: Great effort too by Dylan Edwards to set him up in the end. Touchline, Michael Carrianis.
11: Yeah, big play from Dylan Edwards there. Probably hasn't been at his best since he returned from injury a couple of weeks ago, but that was a huge play for them. Beautiful ball, and they just looked like they were going to score throughout that play. They just stripped Canterbury for numbers. They were scrambling the Bulldogs' defensive line, and great play there from Dylan Edwards and Liam Martin pushing up in support.
9: And Michael, an early impact on the live ladder.
11: You tell me, you're the one with it.
9: Here's the kick coming. No, we all hate the live ladder up here. It's Nathan Cleary.
10: Hurts my brain.
9: Right, yeah, I'm with you. 14 metres out, just to the right of the post, whereas MC loves it. Thrives on a live ladder. It's 4-0 to Penrith. That's the live situation that matters. 8 minutes 30 gone.
12: Just hold there, boys.
9: And now Cleary to make it 6 right next to the post. Here he comes with the fluorescent boots. And he kicks it right between them. So Penrith off to a great start. The Panthers 6, Canterbury Bankstown 0. NRL Friday on ABC Sport. After Liam Martin crossed for the try, his 6th of the year. Earlier, Manuringa crushed and George Illawarra 44-10, having led 26-0 at halftime. So, the restart coming from Canterbury, Stephen Crichton, 6-0. They can't afford the Bulldogs to be disenchanted with that because they have to win. They've got to stay close. Here's Crichton, left boot, kicks it down to the southern end of the ground. Cleary under a metre out from his own goal line. He sends it right to Liam Henry. And Henry's going to be tackled 13 out from his own line and 15 in from the western touchline. Southern end of the ground. In there was Thompson with Preston. Now they work it right to Papali'i. He played a good hand in the try. Caught 22 out from his own line by King. Then walked off the mark, so he'll be asked to go back and play it, which he may or may not have done. Lusick sends it right to Lindsay Smith. He's tackled 30 out from his own line for Penrith, who leads 6 points to 0. Lusick goes left to Liotta. He's caught by Kickow over the top. Hayward down low, 13 short of halfway. Lusick goes left to Cleary, looking for another 40-20. Didn't make good contact there. Good catch down low by Jacob Carraz. Returned it into Papali'i and tackled. 9 short of halfway. 15 in from the western touchline. Played to Galvin. Sends it open side left as Canterbury work it 2 short of halfway through Burton. I'd forgotten, Roo, having not called up in the box with you for a little bit, the sounds of Roo.
10: Yeah, my apologies. I forgot to turn my mic off.
9: It's all right. It's part of your charm. Connor Tracy plays it. Goes left to Viliami. Kick out. Bounced away from Cleary. But now he's swarmed to the ground. About 11 or 12 metres in Penrith territory. Martin was in there with two others, including Henry. Now they spread it to the right. Canterbury Bankstown comes away through hands. Tracy away to Burton. But the defence is there. McLean and Cole. 27 out from the Penrith line. 8 metres in from the western touchline. Played on the last Preston. Goes right to Galvin. Pokes a kick down to the southwest. Corner up goes Edwards with a great catch before he's tackled about 5 out from his own line by Carrazzo. Oh. It's a penalty to Canterbury Bankstown. Ruling a player was escorted off the footy. So the first penalty of the night goes to the Bulldogs. 5 out, 15 in from touch in the southwest corner. Penrith 6, Canterbury Bankstown 0 after 10 and a half minutes.
10: Oh, yeah, and it goes against Isaiah Papali'i. Ran Connor Tracy off the ball. I just thought on play 5, Connor Tracy should have just taken the ball into the line. I think he would have created a bit more of an opportunity on that right edge, but they get another shot.
9: From the tap roo, it's Max King tackled 8 out right in front of the southern post. Play to Hayward. Goes right. It's turned in from Galvin to Preston. He's floored. 4 metres out from the Penrith line. Canterbury 6 points down, but on the attack, Hayward floats it left to Salmon. Then away to Galvin. Read beautifully by Clear. Rushed up. It makes a convincing tackle on Lachlan Galvin. Pushes him back. 16 out from the Panthers' goal line. Played to Hayward. Short ball left to Crichton. He puts in a little stab kick. It's 2D. That's a terrible kick from Crichton. Over the dead ball line. Midway through the tackle count. And that was a waste from the Canterbury captain. 20-metre tap for Penrith. 7 tackles set, 11 and a half gone. 6-0 Penrith. Touchline, Michael Carrianis.
11: Yeah, he looked on the outside, Stephen Crichton. Didn't really have any option there because his attackers were just really, really flat. But he should have just taken the tackle. They still had a few tackles up their sleeve there. So a bit of a panic play from Stephen Crichton.
9: It's something they can't afford, is it? A bit of panic play. He's top of 15 short of halfway. Plays it. Vlasic sends the ball right. Tunglaw, he's wrapped up. 8 metres short of halfway. 20 in from the eastern touchline. Now it comes from Vlasic to Liotta. Good run up the middle. Taken 1 metre in Canterbury Bankstown territory by King and Kickout. Played to Vlasic, goes left to Smith. Dummy to Henry, but instead he's going to be held up this time by Preston, Haywood and King. 40 out from the Canterbury line. Now they work at left edge to Liam Henry. He's wrapped up. 32 away from the Bulldogs line by Thompson. Played on the last. Comes right, Cleary. Up she goes to the northwest corner with a kick. Connor Tracy, up he goes. Great catch. Despite the presence of Jenkins, and the Bulldogs have a 10 out from their own line. 12 and a half gone. Penrith 6, Canterbury Bankstown Millers. Now it's Karaz at first receiver, and he's going to be caught. Rue about 15 out from his own goal line.
10: Yeah, just watch the line speed of the Panthers here and watch how clean they are in their contact. Expect the Bulldogs to move. Oh, an error.
9: Stephen Crichton knocking on. It was not a great pass from Burton, but Steve Crichton against his old team is off to a nightmare start. And Penrith's going to have the scrum feed 15 metres out from the Canterbury Bankstown line. 13 gone first half. Penrith 6, Canterbury Bankstown 0.
10: But again, it's that line speed. That one was Isaac Tungo. He just came up on the outside and spooked Crichton. And just, we're watching a replay of how much that means to Liam Martin. Oh, isn't he fired up?
9: He has not been playing great, so it's terrific to see him start like this.
10: But look at this scrum setup. This looks good to me.
9: 10 metres in from the eastern touchline. They're all set to the left. So they win the scrum, and Lussick goes left to Cleary. Way to Liam Henry. And a bit of islands in the street.

0: Supreme in the background as well. The tribute to the great Dolly Parton, who we unfortunately lost this week. Down Smith goes right to Cleary. Then away to Dylan Edwards, away to Bryan Taw. Steps away from one, in from the eastern wing as they get a set restart here. Penrith, the first of the game, and they have it 7 metres out. The ball played. They go left to Liam Martin. Got a wraparound ball away to Cleary. Cleary over the 10. To the left, Smith to Cole. Then away McLean. He takes on Matt Burton, Casey, in his court. Five out from the line. Five in from touch in the northwest corner. 6-0 Penrith. Here they come again. Jenkins to Papali'i. He's caught 2 metres out from the goal line. Play to McLean. Burrows goes himself. But Canterbury is saying no, no, no. Tracy's there with Galvin and Preston. It's played. They spin it to the right. Cleary to Smith. Good quick hands to Edwards. Then a tip on out of the back. Tonga all the way to Toll. Toll straightens. Gets down nice and low. But he's caught. Over the top came Tuala. Five out. Five in Norrie's corner. Play to Tonga on the last. Goes left Edwards to Cleary. Little dink kick over the top. The chase is coming through. But a brilliant catch by Matt Burton. Bulldogs have it. Six out from their own line. 14 and a half gone. Penrith 6, Canterbury Bankstown nil as it comes right now to Carraz, and he's caught 10 out from his own goal line. That was brilliant attack and great goal line defence from Canterbury Bankstown as now the middle goes King, and the ball comes out the back from Crine away to Tuala and absolutely thumped to the ground. As those noises may have indicated, it was To'o in off the wing. Now Canterbury up to its own 20. Ball's going to be played to Hayward. He kicks from outside his 20. And getting back there, Edwards with a catch. 25 out from his own line. 10 in from the western touch line. Heads over the 30 and taken by Carraz and Hayward. 32 out from the Penrith line. Quarter of an hour gone. 6-0 Panthers. We check in on the touch line. Michael Carrianis.
1: Yeah, good option there from Bailey Hayward. Trying to catch the Penrith Panthers. Dylan Edwards just napping there, but Dylan Edwards did well to catch it on the full. Good kick return, but good defence here from the Canterbury Bulldogs. They were under the pump the last set, but they did well to repel the Panthers.
0: Here's MC, always the supplier of great information. Here's Penrith now, working the ball around, and it comes away. Cleary, tackled about 9 metres in Canterbury territory. Lussick goes left to Smith. Short ball, Henry. Great tackle down low to bring him down. Preston, 32 out. Quick play the ball on the last. Lussick goes left to Cleary. Up she goes. The kick for Tracy. Edwards flying through. Tracy the catch. And Edwards the tackle. Five out from the Bulldogs line. 16 gone. 6-0 Penrith. And this could be an old-fashioned choke job here from Penrith. Not that they're choking, but they choke the life out of the opposition because all the Canterbury sets at the moment are starting in a very similar position as Inari Tuala's now tackled, 16 out from his own line.
2: That's what they do so brilliantly. They can just turn the screws in pressure, and it doesn't matter who's in the team, they have that same structure. But just watch end of set here.
0: Here's Carraz playing it. And centre field there for Canterbury, just outside their 30, but it is the last tackle upcoming. Thompson plays at the Hayward, goes left to Crichton from outside the 30. And got a fair whack behind it. Caught, though, by Edwards on the full. 13 out from his own line. He's over the 20. Gets to the 30. Turns it into To'o. Wrapped up 34 out from his own line. 9 in from the eastern touchline. 16 minutes 40 gone on NRL Friday. Penrith 6, Canterbury Bankstown 0. Thanks to the early try scored by Liam Martin. Now 6 short of halfway. Tungwell plays it to Cleary. Goes left to Jenkins in off the left wing. He's right in midfield, forces his way over halfway by about a metre before he's going to be taken by Thompson. Plays it to Lussick. Goes right, Liotta. Accelerates, tackle. 10 metres in Canterbury Bankstown's half by Hayward and King. Blade to Lussick goes left. Smith to Cleary at the line. Offloads to Papali'i. He turned it into Cole. Easily got away from Salmon. Comes back at them. Preston's there with Burton. He stands in the tackle. 30 out from the Canterbury line. Last play, Penrith. Here comes the kick from Cleary from 31 metres out. Chase led by McLean and Papali'i on Tracy. Up they go. Tracy, great catch again. Taken high by Lindsay Smith, and he earns a penalty. Great work, Connor Tracy. Penalty Bulldogs, 15 out from their own line, 17 and a half gone. Penrith 6, Canterbury Bankstown 0, but the Bulldogs are showing great resilience to hang in there.
2: They certainly are, and this is a brilliant take by Connor Tracy. There's plenty of Panthers jerseys in the frame, putting some pressure on him. But you just see there, there's Lindsay Smith, his arm just climbs up. Collects him around the neck. He's not far off the deck. Like, it's not on purpose, but unfortunately it is a penalty because you make contact with the head of an opponent. And look at this great position to start this set for the Doggies.
0: 10 short of halfway. If you're listening at home and you're desperately trying to look and see it, you probably can't see through your radio, but We can tell you that Canterbury's ready to rumble here in this set. It comes left to King Court.

0: metre or two in Penrith territory. It's quarter time, the AFL wildcard final. Western Bulldogs 25, leading Collingwood 24. Salmon goes left. Galvin short ball kick out. Wrapped up 38 metres out from the Penrith line. 20 in from the eastern touchline. Played to Hayward. Comes right to Salmon. Out the back, quick hands. Galvin to Preston. Tracy links up quickly with Burton. Calls one on his inside. Carraz gave the pass to him very late. And he's easily wrapped up by Jenkins and shoved over the western touchline. That was poor from Matt Burton. He took way too long to link up with Carraz. And again, the Penrith players are very much in congratulatory mood for their last-ditch defence. It'll be a Penrith play the ball, 25 out from their own line after this modern-day melee. 19 gone, 6-0 Panthers. It all happened in front of you, Michael Carrianis.
1: Yeah, it definitely did. It was Liam Martin who actually, from the right-hand side of the field, has rushed over to that left-hand side. And if it wasn't for his defensive effort, there's no way they would have been able to pull the Jacob Carraz over the sideline. So a huge play there from Liam Martin. Then he gave a little serve to Jacob Carraz on the floor.
0: See, that's Liam at his best. Big play and a serve. And the referee's just handing out a general caution to Nathan Cleary and Stephen Crichton, both captains.
2: It wasn't a big serve. It was just an underhanded serve, that one.
0: Was it a little dink?
2: A little dink.
0: You don't want to be around for his big one. Although you probably wouldn't mind.
2: I'm okay with it.
0: Penrith comes right from the restart. Casey McLean tackled about 23 out from his own goal line, southern end. Ball played to Lussick. Goes right this time to Toole. Straight through one. Down tackle 15 short of halfway. Quickly into dummy half. Lussick goes left to Edwards. Edwards up to halfway himself. Through kick out. Now caught in a sweeping tackle by King. 3 metres in Canterbury territory. Dummy half Lussick goes right to Cleary. Takes on the line himself, but unsuccessfully. Crichton is there with Sherry and Thompson. 36 out from the Bulldogs' goal line. Two tackles left, Penrith. Liotta to the left. Dylan Edwards out the back. Cole links up now with McLean. And Casey McLean is caught by three defenders. Burton was in there with Galvin and one other, Preston. 36 out from the goal line. Papali'i on the last. Goes right to Cleary. Kick down to Tracy. Flying through Jenkins. But Tracy, another catch. Jenkins tackles him instantly. 8 out from his own line. 20 minutes and 40 seconds gone. 6-0 Panthers. As now Canterbury worker left to Sherry. Caught 25 out from his own line. He'd already have a few bumps and bruises, Connor Tracy, wouldn't he? From 4 or 5 great catches now.
2: Oh, absolutely. He's been under the pump. And the chase, the kick chase from the Panthers has been fantastic. Jennings, I think it's his 50th appearance for the Panthers tonight. He's been putting a lot of pace on that chase.
0: So here's Canterbury now. About 20 out from their own line. They work at centre field right to Salmon. Tackled 26 out from his own line, but it's already the last. How long can Canterbury deal with this pressure? Crichton, a kick, a wobbly-looking thing. Sits up on the Penrith 30 for Edwards. So he gets a running start onto it. Up by 40 into Galvin. Wrapped up 3 short of halfway. Thompson was in there with King as well. But field position, territorially, it's all Penrith. They lead 6-0. Now it's Jenkins at first receiver. He's caught 5 metres in Bulldogs territory by Preston. Plays it. They work it right to Papali'i. Charges headlong there into Hayward and King, and Preston stood in the tackle. 39 out from the Canterbury line. Lussick goes right to Cleary. Back on the inside, Liotta. He's caught 32 away from the goal line. Now played Lussick. Goes left to a running Cleary. Short ball away, Henry. Knocked to the ground by Galvin and Preston. About 30, making 22 out. On the last, Cleary. Crossfield kick. Looking for Jenkins. Jenkins and Carraz. Jenkins the catch. 5 short of halfway. Popped it back, McLean. He put it on the toe again. And getting back there, cleaning up for Canterbury. Banks down. Is that Max King, the front rower? It is. What an effort by a front rower. Goal line dropout Canterbury, 22 minutes gone. Penrith 6, Canterbury banks down nil. All Penrith through.
2: Front rowers can do anything, Maury, I tell you.
0: I know. I mean, you're renowned for doing that.
2: But you know what? This is really great pressure by the Penrith Panthers. They're just playing that field position battle. Their defence has been on song, and they are on uncompromising.
0: Here's Stephen Crichton, a line dropout. They're going short to the western side. They desperately need the footy back. It's a great-looking line dropout, knocked back by Penrith, but they dive on it as well. Canterbury didn't really contest it. Is it Lindsay Smith who ends up with it?
2: Well, Carraz actually went up for it. He was claiming that he was taken out before he touched the ball.
0: So the referee says play on, and Penrith, another attacking raid. 5 out. They lead 6-0, but they're totally dominating. Cleary goes right to Lindsay Smith. Wrapped up 9 metres out from the goal line in front of the Northern Post. There's 17 minutes left in the half. Dummy half Lussick goes right to Cleary. Turns it on the inside. And beating one tackle is a Tungall. Still stepping, and now trips over himself. About 16 out.
2: Oh, it's because he's lost a boot.
0: Ball played as it comes to the right. Lindsay Smith accelerates. He's cast a play. Now picks it up on his run back to the right centre position, Tungle. Last tackle, Penrith. They're 8 metres out. Dummy half, Lussick. Set is Cleary with a crossfield kick. Jenkins and Carras, up they go. The ball's caught. Locked by Carras. Scored by Jenkins. He's 29th of the year, or has he? We're going to the bunker. Let's listen in.
3: Hey, Matt. Okay, I understand things are up, but just stay cool. Have no try. I believe that Jacob Kiraz takes possession and then that Tom Jenkins strips it out. So you just want to confirm that taking possession caught on the full.
0: Because in the end goal area, if it's deemed Kiraz has caught it, that's the end of the play. Mm. You can't then steal it in goal if he has clear possession, because that ends the play.
4: Kick chase is onside.
2: Yeah, he's got clear control of it there.
4: Both players were competing. We're just looking to make sure that Kiraz has defused the bomb.
0: He's on the way down with the ball, I think, tucked under his arm.
2: I think he's got it in two hands.
0: Initially.
2: And then as he goes to ground, foot's on the ground. Oh, and then it's stripped before that.
0: I don't know that he's got control of that, though.
2: You don't reckon?
0: I think Jenkins is entitled to take that off him.
2: See, he goes up.
0: Again, this is slow motion.
2: It's I think he's got two hands on it right at this moment.
0: This moment
2: right
0: now.
2: There.
4: This point here, you can see that Jacob Kiraz has got two hands on the ball, diffusing it as ruled by on field.
0: What about how high he's off the ground?
4: We have a decision. Oh,
2: ridiculous.
3: He's got it caught, mate.
0: So I don't know that he ever had that under control, but he did get two hands to it, you're right. So it is no try. It remains 6-0 Penrith, 23 and a half gone. Touchline, Michael Carrianis.
1: Yeah, I'm comfortable with that call, but I don't think I've ever seen that before. Mm. It's a really rare event in the game, and it's almost like cricket. What constitutes a catch in that circumstance, right? But I'm certain he definitely caught it, but the ball was stripped before he technically hit the ground. But I think that's a definition of a catch.
0: Yeah, not a convincing catch. I'm not sure it's making the classic catches as Canterbury banks down on play two as at 30 out from their own goal line. They're still only trailing 6-0. Comes left, kick out, good run. He's taken 8 metres short of halfway. Good quick play of the ball to Hayward, but is interfered with. Hand came in over the top, so a penalty goes to Canterbury. They've got the first three penalties of the game, and from the quick tap, they advance at 7 metres in Penrith territory, and they give away a set restart to the Panthers as well. So now the Bulldogs finally get some field position. 36 metres out from the goal line. Ball played and it comes centre field right to King. In the tackle offloaded to Hayward. He works it away left edge as Canterbury now only 28 metres out from the goal line. Hayes on the field. Plays it to Hayward. Goes right to Thompson. And Lee Thompson up the centre. Stood in the tackle. 18 out from the goal line. Hayward. Dummy left goes right to Galvin. Plays it out the back button. Straight pass. Has Papali'i involved in another push and shove with Jacob Preston? No decision yet from Jared Sutton. Let's see. Sutton now drops back. Try to Canterbury Bankstown's Matt Burton. 14 minutes 55 to go in the half. Penrith thought they'd scored at the northern end. Canterbury do score at the southern end. Penrith 6, Bulldogs 4, kick 2, come.
2: They've had such good run shape out to their right edge. Every time they've broken the line, it's been when they've travelling out to their right. Lockie Galvin comes up with a beautiful pass selection there. He hits Matt Burton. And what I like about this, Burton just pins his ears back. He's under significant pressure. Oh, it's short there. He's still got control. Yeah.
0: I reckon the point of the footy hits the line, Roo.
2: Yeah.
0: Because when his body
2: right
0: hit the ground, he was short, but then I think momentum certainly has carried him.
2: And they deserve this try because they've turned Penrith away so many times and they've worked their way downfield. Their strike is out to the right for me. They're hurting that left edge defence of the Panthers every time.
0: Penrith 6, Canterbury Bankstown 4. Touchline, Michael Carrianis.
1: Yeah, they're still checking this. It's very, very tight. So it hasn't been confirmed yet as a try. They're still looking at it in the bunker because I'm not certain that this one's a try.
2: So he's short there, isn't he, MC?
0: Short initially.
1: It's going to be hard to overturn, but that's going to be the decision now. I think it's going to be hard to overturn.
2: That's short, but that's on.
1: That's on there, yeah.
0: That's a try.
1: That's a try. It was Casey McLean who just bit.
2: Shot up.
0: What?
2: Yeah. No.
0: What?
2: No, MC was right. Casey McLean shot up that left edge.

0: he's been pulled apart a couple of times, MC.
1: He's created that defensive error there, and he's bit in, and they're still looking at it here. Like, I think it's just been confirmed.
2: 6-4, Penrith leads Canterbury Bankstown, and Stephen Crichton will line up the conversion. Tell you what, this crowd is making some noise. They understand the importance of this game. And Stephen Crichton will line up the conversion after the Matt Burton try. Tough kick, 21 metres out, 2 metres in from the Western touchline. To level the scores at 6. As Roos said, they've really earned their way back into this, Canterbury, with some stunning goal line defence against wave after wave of Penrith attack. 13 minutes 32 to go in this first half. Earlier, Manly Warringah crushing George Illawarra 44-10. Unfortunately, the Dragons' season is ending dismally. Two heavy defeats back-to-back for them. Here's Crichton. Moves in with a left boot. Strikes it. Not a good strike. In fact, it's no good at all. Misses to the right. No goal. But the Bulldogs are on the board. Penrith 6, Canterbury Bankstown 4. 13 and a half to go in the first half on NRL Friday on ABC Sport with Ruan Sims, Michael Carrianis. I'm Andrew Moore. In the AFL wildcard final, Western Bulldogs 33 leading Collingwood 24. Tomorrow night it's Carlton against Melbourne. And the first edition ever of a wildcard in the AFL, something the NRL will be watching closely, especially when we get up to a 20-team competition before the turn of the decade. Here's Dylan Edwards with a restart. And he sends it back to the goal line. Caught by Galvin. He gives it away left to Leo Thompson. And a good charge of Penrith defenders. Catch up with him. 12 metres out from the Bulldogs line. Played to Bailey Haywood. Comes centre field left this time. And the tackle made on Carraz. 19 out from the Canterbury goal line by Lussick. Played to Haywood. Short ball left to Hayes. And he's wrapped up after a decent run. Right on his own 30-metre line. Dummy half Haywood. Back to the right to King. Max King charges there in two. Scott Sorensen on the field down. Put to the ground. 15 short of halfway. Haywood goes right. Galvin on play four. Kicks it down to the Western touchline, where it's caught by Edwards. 19 out from his own line. Passes right to Jenkins. Got straight through Burton. Returning the favour from a few minutes ago. And now he's caught by Carraz. 32 out from the Penrith line. Play to Cole. Goes right to McLean. And he's going to be held up by Thompson, Hayes and Haywood. About 11 short of halfway. Dummy half is Cole. Sends the ball right to Old. Got straight past one. Now tackle a metre short of halfway. Good quick play. The ball to Lussick. Sends it right to Dylan Edwards on the angled run. Flung to the ground by Kickow. 39 out from the Canterbury Banks down line. Couple of tackles left for the Panthers, who lead 6-4. Smith goes right. Cleary away to Tungor. Tungor links up with To'o. Steps back in field, but he's going to be contained. And among the defenders there were Crichton and Tuala. About 26 out from the goal line. On the last Cleary. Cross field kick. Coming down towards centre field. Up goes Carraz with the catch. Nailed by Papali'i. Only two out from the Canterbury Bankstown line. And the Bulldogs must be thinking, oh my gosh, here we go again. Starting another set from here. As Galvin pops into dummy half. Sends it right to Burton. Tackled on his own 10-metre line. Another replacement. Looks like coming onto the field now for Canterbury Bankstown. Down 6 points to 4. And it's Alec Jones on the field for the Bulldogs. In the 15 jersey. Canterbury, meanwhile, on 25 out from its own goal line. As it comes left, there's Jones first hit up, and the youngster's caught. 33 out from his own line. Plays on the last. Comes right to Galvin. End over end kick. Dropping back for it, Edwards. With the catch, 12 out from his own line. Heads over the 20 towards the 30. Takes on Preston. Links up with Jenkins. Wrapped up by Carraz. Right on the Penrith 30. 29 minutes gone. 6-4 Penrith over Canterbury. It is one thing I don't understand about Canterbury, Roo, how Matt Burton doesn't kick anymore. It used to be such a big part of their winning plan.
0: Yeah, it certainly does. You know, it's hard to get it to him when he's playing out on right centre, but you know, they'll probably have to make some adjustments there, especially when they need that 40-20 or get themselves out of trouble.
2: On the field now for Penrith is Billy Phillips. Here's a kick down field from the Panthers. Getting back there, Tracy bounces to the in-goal area. Connor Tracy has it, returns it into To'o and put it to the ground with help from Liam Martin. 10 out from the Bulldogs line, 5 in from the Eastern touchline. Played to Crichton. Comes right to Sherry. He's wrapped up 14 now from his own line. So 10 and a half minutes to go in the first half. And it's Penrith 6, Canterbury Bankstown 4. This game means as much as many finals games.

it's been played exactly that way. Bulldogs outside their 20. Sherry plays it. Comes right. And with the head up is Carraz. Midfield court. 33 out from his own line on play four. Two tackles left. Hayward goes left. Crichton looking for a 40-20. Seems to have a good angle on the kick. Ball bouncing towards the touchline. Jenkins comes across. Taps it in.

0: about Burton having to come up with those big kicks, but Crichton, he's the one that does the job there, and just they need to be clean here, the Bulldogs in defence.
1: Tom Jenkins, though, refused to be pantsed. Here's Penrith, 22 out from their own line. 6-4, Panthers lead. Lussick goes left to Edwards. Bone-jarring tackle, but he offloaded to Cole. Goes left to Papali'i, easily away from Galvin. Still going Papali'i. Passed away to Cleary from left to right. Into Kikau he goes and Hayes. And tackled 13 metres short of halfway. Played on the last to Lussick. Comes right. Kick downfield from Cole. Drills it, but beautifully read by Tracy with a catch. 18 out from his own line. Heads up over the 30 and nailed. 34 out from his own line. Great chase and tackle by Lindsay Smith. Played to Stephen Crichton. Goes right. Galvin away now to Carraz. But he's got nowhere to go. Rounded up by Cole and also McLean. 14 short of halfway. Played to Galvin. Goes left to the try scorer, Burton. And Matt Burton edging towards centre field. Wrapped up three short of halfway. Coming on the field now for Canterbury Banks down in the 14 jersey. Jake Turpin. He'll slip into dummy half and he's there right now. 5 metres in Penrith territory. He goes left to Hayward, then away to Harry Hayes. He's caught, 35 out from the Penrith line. Last tackle, Canterbury trailing 6-4. 8 minutes, 10 left in the half. Galvin, the final tackle, kick from 35 metres out to the wing of Jenkins. Through comes Carraz. Jenkins the catch. Great tackle by Preston. 3 out from the Penrith goal line. Played quickly. Cole takes off from dummy half, and he's caught 12 out from his own line. Let's check it on the touchline. Michael Carrianis.
2: Yeah, they're winning this arm wrestle at the moment, Canterbury. They've been stinging in defence, and Penrith are really struggling to get out of their own end. They're gassed at the moment, the Penrith Panthers. They need a little bit of spark.
1: Yeah, this is great stuff. Here's Dylan Edwards now, spinning in a four-man tackle. Held is the call, 25 out from the Penrith goal line. Now comes to the right edge, Martin. Wrapped up, 34 out from his own line. Turpin was in there with Crichton. Now centre field left. Kick downfield by Cleary. Trapped by Tracy, but the ball spews away backwards and to the right. Recovers it. 15 out from his own line. Heads to the 30. And he's going to be put to the ground by Cole. And also coming through there for Penrith was Billy Phillips. Now Inari Tuala. He's caught 34 out from his own line. Penrith 6, Canterbury Banks down 4. 33 minutes gone.
0: I'm still marvelling at the kick chase there by Preston. That was fantastic. He caught him by the bootlaces.
1: It's been great by both teams.
0: Oh, really. It's been awesome.
1: Turpin goes here right. Hayward, Galvin. Then a cutout pass. Finds Carraz down the right wing. Across comes Jenkins. Great tackle. Right around the ankles. 31 metres out from the goal line. Two in from touch. Play to Burton. Goes left to Galvin. He kicks over the top on play 4. No one knew about it, though. Easily picked up in goal by To'o. Back into the field of play, and he gets straight past one. Crichton, and now wrapped up about 11 out from his own line. Weird decision there from Galvin. As Penrith now start a new set, it comes left to Isaac Tungor. He's going to be taken by Hayward and two others. 17 out from the Penrith line, and they get a penalty. Jake Turpin, too slow in the play of the ball, and a penalty goes to Penrith. So it was a poor option by Galvin, accentuated by Canterbury, giving away a penalty. First of the night to Penrith. 17 out from their own line. 6 left in the half. Panthers 6, Bulldogs 4.
0: Well, Liam Martin was just in the hands of the trainer there. He looked a little bit unsteady after that heavy collision coming out of trouble, but I am concerned that the Bulldogs may concede points here. How often do you see it? Error, penalty, points follow pretty quickly afterwards.
1: It's got another set restart written all over it, doesn't it, as well along the way. It's from the restart, Sorensen. He's caught by Turpin, 7 short of halfway with kick out. Lindsay Smith turns it into Phillips. He's wrapped up 2 metres short of halfway. Set of field, Penrith with the footy, leading 6-4. Lussick goes right to Cleary. A delayed short ball away to support. And the tackle made here on Sorensen by Crichton and one other defender, Turpin. 5 metres in Bulldogs territory. Lussick goes left, Cleary, through hands. Cole away to Papali'i. He's been very, very good in game 200. But here he's caught 10 metres in Bulldogs territory by Galvin. Now Cleary goes right to Smith. Quick hands away. Spinning in the tackle, Sorensen. Fell 31 out from the goal line. Played on the last. It goes right to running. Cleary away to Edwards. Edwards, he's smashed to the ground. Ball spews out for Toll. Comes back to Cleary, kicks it into a Bulldogs player, ricochets over the eastern touchline. Was it played? That, yes, it was. And Penrith's going to get a new set. 29 out from the Canterbury Bankstown line. 4 minutes 48 to go on the half. There is a challenge. Let's listen in.
3: On-field ruling, kick on last tackle, played out by Bulldogs. Bulldogs challenging that it's not played out.
1: I found it impossible to tell live, Roo, given it was on the other side.

0: side of the field to us.
1: Well, it felt like he was facing the other way and it got kicked into the back of his legs.
0: It also felt like one of those ridiculous Nathan Cleary plays that seemed deliberate.
1: Always. He just does.
0: Into Tuala, who just turned
2: his
0: back.
2: Ball's kicked by Nathan Cleary. And Ari Tuala is just taking advantage of
1: good
2: action.
1: Challenge.
2: He's not playing at the ball. Ball now goes into touch off Penrith. Challenge is...
0: He almost didn't have time to react to that in Ari Tuala.
1: It was a self-preservation reaction. That's all that was. And I think that's a great challenge by the Bulldogs.
0: Huge call, isn't it? Because either Penrith had the ball 30 out from the Canterbury line, but now... not often recommended. Canterbury, though, will get the ball 30 out from their own line. With 4 minutes 46 to go. Earlier, Manly Warringah 44 beats St George Illawarra 10.
1: I tell you what, we just saw a shot of Cameron Serraldo in the box applauding that challenge.
0: Now from the restart, it's Jones put to the ground, 14 short of halfway. Tackled there by Billy Phillips. Comes left to Hayes. Right up the middle he goes. Harry Hayes wrapped up, 5 metres short of halfway. Penrith 6, Canterbury Banks down 4. Huge minutes here before halftime. Kickow gets a pass away, left edge to Bronson Sherry. He's wrapped up 6 metres in Penrith territory by Cleary and Tungall. Played to Kickow. Goes right to Hayward and out the back to Crichton. Links up now with Galvin. Galvin got the pass away to Tracy. Steps right into Cole and Papali'i through. Cole flung to the ground by Isaiah. 5 metres in Penrith territory. Turpin dummy half. Goes left Hayward, turns the ball on the inside to Jones, wrapped up 38 metres out from the Penrith line, bringing up the last for Canterbury Banks, down Turpin. Short side right, Galvin the kick from 36 metres out, down to the southwest corner, Jenkins flies home with the catch, and he's got an 11 out from his own line. I tell you, the catching from both teams has been phenomenal. Played to Cole, goes right to McLean, straight past Jones, but caught. 15 out from his own line. Let's check in on the touchline, Michael Carrianis.
3: Yeah, this has been end-to-end action this first half, still 3.5 minutes remaining, but it's been epic, and neither side has let up. Just a couple of players that have been placed on report. Lindsay Smith was placed on report for that high shot that he collected. I think it was Connor Tracy when he dropped down low. I don't think there's going to be much of an issue. Really, Army Kickout as well, placed on report.
0: Okay, thank you, Michael. So Penrith, 3 metres in Canterbury territory. On the last, a shallow kick from Cleary. Carras doesn't try to catch it. Bounces off his leg for Phillips, and it's a penalty going to the Bulldogs. So there is a player knocked off the ball by a Penrith second runner, Isaiah Papali'i. So a penalty goes to Canterbury. And the penalty count now here at Western Sydney Stadium in favour of the Bulldogs by 4-1. Set restarts, well, there haven't been many of them, but Canterbury has received the only two as the Bulldogs fine touch, 6 metres in Penrith territory with 2 minutes 40 left on the ticking clock.
1: I thought I heard him say that Isaiah wasn't making a genuine attempt for the football. That's what the penalty was for.
0: So now it comes away from the restart. Bulldogs 5 metres in Penrith territory. Ball played and it comes to the left. Hayward away, Galvin. Out the back to Crichton. Dummies goes himself. Steam rolls over the top of Cleary and to beat another as well. Caught 24 out from the goal line. Play quickly to Jake Turpin. Goes right to Galvin. Then out the back to Tracy. Links up with Preston. Spins in the tackle, but the cover comes. Cole was there with Papali'i and McLean. 22 out from the Penrith line. Now Turpin goes left to Galvin. Way to Hayes, set a field. Threw one over the top to Hayward. Quickly to the left to Galvin. And Galvin runs in between the defenders. Got through two, in fact. Caught 14 out from the Penrith line. Played to Turpin. Spins it right to Bailey. Hayward at first receiver to Tracy. Put it on the toe. Matt Burton there, but Dylan Edwards got that there like a freak and punched it over the dead ball line. Burton hits the deck in back play. Concern being shown for him, I think, by Tom Jenkins. Now it's on beyond the dead ball line. Jones was involved with Dylan Edwards. Alec Jones. Preston's in there in the grill of Edwards. Jenkins is pushing them back. And Scott Sorensen, the world's nicest human, involved.
1: Well, I get a feeling that this is going to go against the Bulldogs here because this is going to be a penalty. Like, Dylan Edwards made a challenge. He punches the ball out. But just watch off the back of it. Jones makes an effort to follow Edwards all the way beyond the dead ball. And there's nothing in there. They just collided.
0: Yeah,
1: it's a head clash.
0: Burton
1: stayed
0: collide.
1: Down. But then watch this. Edwards, he walks over to the ball. He's just walking. And then Jones comes up and shoves him. And this is what starts the melee.
0: Beyond the dead ball line, he did. That used to be third man in. That used to be when you'd be sin bin.
1: Yeah.
0: that it's no sin bin, it is a penalty, and that is dumb from a young player with only a minute 15 to go against a team that is renowned for scoring just before half time.
1: Yeah, and look, Burton is not in a good way. He's still in the hands of the trainer. I will be surprised if he stays on the field. I think this will come off for an HIA.
0: Touchline, Michael Carrianis.
3: Yeah, he's coming off for an HIA, but that was a dead set brain snap there from AJ Jones. Instead of having the ball, and Penrith were totally under the pump. They were struggling. They were trying to get to half time. Now you sense that there'll be an opportunity for them to lay on some more points. But Matt Burton coming from the field, but what a blunder from AJ Jones right there.
0: Yeah, that is just young and dumb, really.
1: He's
0: as now,
1: a rush of blood, isn't he?
0: What an opportunity for this young bloke, Cooper Toye, to make his debut in jersey 23. He's a winger or centre, and he's heading over to the left wing. And Nari Tuala's coming over to right centre by the look. Mm-hmm. Cleary finds touch, meanwhile, 34 out from the Penrith line with 65 seconds to go in the first half.
1: It's like a little pocket rocket.
0: Tackle, tap taken by McLean. Goes right, Cole. He links up further right as Penrith centre field, 10 metres short of halfway. Jones and Hayes involved in the tackle. Ball played, comes centre field right. Penrith right up the middle. Sorensen, he's tackled four short of halfway by Jones. Plays the ball to Lussick, goes left to Cleary. Short ball away to Papali'i. Galvin's there defensively with Tuala and Turpin. 6 metres in Bulldogs half, 35 seconds left in the half. Lussick goes right to Cleary. Smithy put it down. Great pressure from Billy Army. Kick out. But it's a penalty inside the 10 against Canterbury. So this will be an easy 2 points for Nathan Cleary to extend their lead just before half time. It's where's the spot here from Jared Sutton? It's about 35 out right in front. 10 seconds to go. And Nathan Cleary says, of course, sir, I'll take the 2 points. 6-4 at the moment in favour of the Panthers, but they can double their lead right on halftime. There's the siren sounding.
1: Well, that was great gamesmanship by Cleary there. He stopped and turned around and spoke to a few players and then said, yep, we'll take the two, ensuring that they got to the halftime hooter.
0: So 35 metres out right in front of the northern end of the ground, well within Cleary's range. Touchline, Michael Carrianis.
3: Yeah, what a brutal first half. That was awesome. And it was an opportunity for both sides. I know there's a lot of Penrith Panthers players in the Bulldogs side, but there's no love loss whatsoever between these two sides. Just on Matt Burton, it's Category 2. So he will be assessed and we'll get an update for him after the halftime break.
0: I'm thinking attack. He's been about Canterbury's most damaging player. So we'll see. Here's Cleary in front to end the half with 2 points for Penrith, who lead 6-4. Cleary on his way now. He strikes it, heading towards the post, likes it, kicks the goal, and Nathan Cleary is 2 out of 2, and that will end a thoroughly hard-fought opening 40 minutes here at Western Sydney Stadium, and Penrith leads Canterbury Banks down at the break, 8-6 for the Panthers. A try to Liam Martin in the 8th minute. Nathan Cleary, 2 goals from 2 attempts. No restarts for Penrith. For Canterbury, a try to Matt Burton in the 25th minute. Stephen Crichton, none from one. 1 successful challenge, 2 restarts. Penalties 4-3 in favour of Canterbury Bankstown. And a couple of players on report. Lindsay Smith for a high tackle for Penrith, and Canterbury's Viliami Kikau on report as well. Great first half to watch, Rue. 8-4 in favour of Penrith.
1: Yeah, it certainly was. I think there was the physicality. We heard from MC as well. There's a lot of feeling between both of these sides. And there's been a couple of times where the Panthers' defence has dragged a Bulldog over the sideline and they're just getting in there in numbers. And that's sort of kicked off a little bit there. We saw at the end there just a rush of blood by young Jones. Came in, gave that penalty away and led to the field position that again led to the penalty goal that goes into halftime. But I tell you what, this game, definitely, you can see that both of these teams are vying for final.
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0: Penrith Right on the attack, Lusick. Short side left to Cole, away to Papali'i. Steps back to the right, one-hander away to Cleary. Centre field to Smith, to Edwards. Dylan Edwards straight through. Then he got a pass away. Backing up is Liam Martin. He's over to score next to the post. That's Penrith at its best. Stood in the tackle, 18 out from the goal line. Haywood, dummy left, goes right to Galvin. Plays it out the back button. Straight pass, Jenkins over to score. Did he get it down, Matt Burton? Canterbury reckons he did. And Jared Sutton will say what? Try to Canterbury. Banks downs Matt Burton. 14 minutes 55 to go in the half. Penrith thought they'd scored at the northern end. Canterbury do score at the southern end.
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0: Yes, what a game. 8-4. Penrith leading Canterbury Bankstown. And just going for a little wander here at halftime. Rue, it was one of these nights where there's a buzz around the place. Oh, everyone's talking about how good a game of footy this is.
1: Vibes are high, and I love it. I tell you what, there is a genuine finals feel out there today. And the football has been end-to-end. They've been moving it around. The physicality's off the charts. This is what I love about coming into finals time.
0: Because it can be a bit of a cliche saying that it's got a finals atmosphere about it or feel about it any time there's a good game between two good teams. But this is real. This is all or nothing for Canterbury.
1: And you know what? It's not just because of the amount of people that's here and the energy and all that sort of stuff. It's the style of game that both teams are putting on. The physicality. You know it's finals when the physicality is uncompromising and both teams are dishing it out. Both teams are absorbing it. And to only have 4 points be the difference at halftime, I think that says a lot.
0: Now, in a moment down to Michael Carayannis, so I know he's had his ear to the dressing sheds of both teams to get the coaches' reports.
1: He gets all the goods.
0: Oh, I can't wait to hear that detailed report from MC. Tomorrow, we'll be on air from 2 o'clock. Michael will be there with Luke Lewis and myself at the Sydney Football Stadium. Louis, by the way, had a previous commitment and couldn't be here tonight. But we'll see Louis and hear Louis tomorrow.
1: I think I took over for him with the silliness today.
0: Yeah, but you haven't stolen anything, as best I can tell.
1: I'm not a thief.
0: Apart from, our dignity every now and then. At 3 o'clock tomorrow, it's off to Robina Stadium. Gold Coast, boy, their season can't end quickly enough against a South Sydney team that if Canterbury can win tonight, they'll need to win themselves tomorrow over the Titans. And Latrell Mitchell will come back from his injuries, first game in 12 weeks for Latrell. And at 5:30, third against fourth, we'll call that game at the SFS, Sydney Roosters taking on the Dolphins. And remember, the Dolphins defeated the Roosters 48-10 in round 15 up at Lang Park. And then 7:30 tomorrow night in North Queensland, it's North Queensland against the West Tigers coming off that magnificent victory last week over the Sydney Roosters at the Sydney Football Stadium. All right, let's go downstairs. Michael Carayannis has got his coach's report. Michael, what have you learned at halftime?
3: Not yet, Andrew. No one's out here yet, so we're still waiting for officials from both sides to rejoin us on the sideline.
0: I thought you had news. I thought you had your ear up against the door.
3: I've got some news, Andrew, as always. Viliami Kikiaos, Matt Burton has passed his HIA, so Matt Burton will be back to start the second half.
0: And what was that about Kikiaos?
3: He's on report from an earlier incident in the first half.
0: Okay, thank you for repeating that information. But Matt Burton's cleared. That's seriously good news, Rue, for the Bulldogs, because especially in attack at right centre, he'd been quite devastated.
1: Well, that whole right edge, they're the ones that look most likely. When they shift, especially when they're shifting through that transition space, so between the 240s, when they look to move the ball there, they are causing a lot of issues for that left edge. And we know that left edge defence of the Panthers has been precarious throughout the year. That's why apparently Blaise Talangi was dropped. That's why. But also, you just sort of see that they're pulling that edge apart. So I think they should just keep going back to that well. It's working for them.
0: On the text line, 0467 920222, Lily and Liam driving through regional Victoria. Glad to find you call with the other stations broadcasting AFL. Great half. Go the Panthers. Thanks, Lily. Thank you, Liam. Just wondering how Freddie Fittler can stand behind a kicker attempting to convert a try and talk. Surely this is not right. I say send Freddie to the bin. Not good commentary or good sportsmanship. He wouldn't be doing it if they could hear him.
1: You can't hear it. No, he talks quite quietly into that mic.
0: Great call, Andrew. Listening on the slow, sad drive from Brookie to Gerringong. Oh, Tom. My goodness, that is a drive to go and watch the rubbish that your Dragons put up. I'm really sorry you had to see that. But thanks for listening. Safe travels as Canterbury first team back here onto Western Sydney Stadium down at the southern end. Has anybody had eyes on MC in the last 20 minutes? He seems to have gone missing. Please track him down ASAP. I need a live ladder update on the AFL. Go the Panthers from Brendan the Garbo at Shell Harbour. Well, it's actually a really...

0: big sacrifice for Michael to work with us tonight because it is the start of the AFL finals, and MC would like to be at home on the lounge with his dog Maxie, paying maybe some sort of tribute to his wife and two daughters, but Maxie would be there on his lap and he'd be watching Western Bulldogs and Collingwood. So really appreciate Michael coming out here tonight to Western Sydney Stadium. So it'll be Dylan Edwards to get us underway for the second half. Canterbury to receive the footy. Ryan Sims, Michael Carrianis, I'm Andrew Moore, NRL Friday. Let's hope this game carries on for the next 40 minutes like it did the first 40. Penrith lead 8-4. The Panthers win, at least temporarily. They'll be in first position until the Warriors host Newcastle and yet another sellout on Sunday. And what about those Wires? Every single home game this year, a sellout. Kickoff taken by Galvin. He gives it less to AJ Jones, and he's going to be taken 12 metres out from his own line. 15 in from the eastern touchline by Phillips and Papali'i. Now comes to the left side. Garaz caught, 21 out from his own line. Matt Burton is back out there as MC reported for the Bulldogs. Ray to Turpin, goes left, Hayward to Galvin, then to Stephen Crichton. But he's just pummeled to the ground there by Cleary. Just got his body in front of the legs of Crichton. Turpin goes right, Hayward, and he links up with support as Canterbury shoved back 28 out from their own line. That was great defence headed by Lindsay Smith on Harry Hayes. Right to Turpin, goes right to Tracy, but the dog's going nowhere this set. Tracy will play it on the last, 34 out from his own goal line to Turpin. Goes right, Galvin the kick, right footer down to Dylan Edwards. Drifts a little to his left with the catch, 13 out from his own line. Heads over the 20, into Burton. Did he get a high one? He thought he did. Referee did not. Taken there by Burton and Jones. 28 out from the Penrith line. Now it's Jenkins. He's floored. 31 out from his own line. Penrith 6, Canterbury Banks, rather 8. Penrith 8, Canterbury Banks down 4. 1 minute 15 gone, second half. Now for the Panthers, it's Brian To'o. He's caught 11 short of halfway by Turpin. Plays it, and it comes to the right edge again as Penrith trying to punch up the middle. 2 metres short of halfway, they have it. Tungle plays it to Lussick, goes left to Phillips. He's knocked to the ground by Preston. 3 metres in Canterbury territory on the last. It comes right to Cleary. And he lofts the kick down to Tracy with the catch. 5 out from his own goal line. Great chase by Penrith again. Caught 12 out from his own line. A minute 45 gone, second half. 8-4 in favour of Penrith. As Burton with a hit up route. Caught 20 out from his own goal line.
1: I'll tell you what, the halftime has not dulled either of these teams' intensity. They've both came out the same way they started the game. Big hits, just trying to hem their opposition in their own half and forcing them to kick themselves out of trouble.
0: And Ari Tuala, by the way, back to left wing. His kick out the middle. Taken 14 short of halfway. Good quick play the ball to Turpin. Goes right to Hayward. Steps right into the defence of Phillips. 3 or 4 short of halfway. Last tackle, Bulldogs, trailing 8-4. Turpin goes right. Galvin the kick. 4 short of halfway. Down to the left wing of Tom Jenkins. Moves to his right with the catch. 13 out from his own line. Good chase, but the initial tackle was missed there by Harry Hayes, who's discarded the headgear, taken by Turpin, right on the Penrith 20, played quickly to Cole. He works it away left edge, away to McLean, and he's caught 29 out from his own line for Penrith. 2 minutes 40 gone, second half. Penrith 8, Canterbury Banks down 4. Now it's Edwards up the centre. Gets to within 14 of halfway, midway through the tackle count. Lussick, after a quick play the ball, feeds it left to Papali'i. He's floored 3 short of halfway. Plays it now to Lussick. Goes right Edwards again. Caught 4 metres in Canterbury territory by Turpin. Last play Penrith. Dummy half Lussick. Goes right Cleary. Up she goes. That's a real floater. Down to Tracy. Oh, Tracy lost it. Picked up by Martin. He'll get 2. Connor Tracy lost it late. Liam Martin picked it up and that might be Canterbury season. Liam Martin scores his second. 3 minutes 30 gone, second half. Penrith in front of the post. Score the try. They lead 12-4 with a kick to Kamruan Sims.
1: Oh, that was ugly. It's times like that where you're just glad you're not a fullback. And I tell you what is so disturbing about that. We were just watching that ball in flight. When you can read Steeden, you can read the name of the football along the side, you know you're in trouble. That was a genuinely great kick by Nathan Cleary. And we just saw that it just wasn't able to be picked up, and a double for Liam Martin.
0: Connor Tracey then honestly never ever looked like catching that. Michael Carayannis down to you on the touchline.
2: Yeah, and the thing about Nathan Cleary, that last set he put up a similar floating type bomb, but he miskicked it. And it wasn't, it just didn't come up.

0: with a result. This time around, the very next kick, his very next opportunity, he nails it and scores the opening and then lays on the opening points of this second half.
1: Absolutely huge. Penrith scoring first. They're about to lead by 10. There's 35 and a half minutes to go with Canterbury season on the line. Penrith would move into first with a win. The try has been confirmed and now Cleary 11 metres out right in front. He's already kicked two from two. Two tries to one to Penrith. He kicks the goal. Does Nathan Cleary is third from three attempts. Penrith 14, Canterbury Bankstown 4. 4 minutes 49 seconds gone second half. And after Manly Warringah 44-10 winners over St George Illawarra at Brookvale. Half time in the AFL Wildcard Final. Western Bulldogs leading Collingwood 48-38. As Stephen Crichton brings it back to the centre of halfway. This is where you find out a lot about a team, Roo. It needs until round 26 to find out, but the character of the Bulldogs will be on display now that they've conceded that try.
2: Yeah, absolutely. And we saw in the first half, they conceded the first try and then they fought their way back. They'll be looking for exactly the same in this second half.
1: Well, there's no debate now, is there? They need to score next.
2: Yeah.
1: Kickoff taken and Penrith on the return up near the 20-metre line. And the tackle made about 17 out from the Panthers' line. 15 in from the eastern touch line. Phillips plays it to Lussett. Goes right to Papali'i. And good run by Papali'i again. Tackled 27 out from his own line by Turpin and Haywood. Now it's Lindsay Smith in centre field. Runs into three defenders, including AJ. Now it comes to the right edge. Sorensen caught nine short of halfway. Penrith with it. And they've opened up a 14-4 lead. Dylan Edwards, he puts on a step as he gets to the defence. Kick out one of three defenders with Galvin. Played on the last. Comes right to Cleary. This time more an end-over-end kick down to the left wing of Inari Tuala with a catch from the Bulldogs 10. He heads to the 20 but runs right across field. There's just no way through. Caught by Sorensen and Phillips and Smith and shoved back. 18 out from his own goal line. Now the ball played to Crichton. Goes left to Bronson Sherry. Nailed 25 out from his own line. 20 in from touch on the western side. Dummy half Crichton. Has open side right. As it now the tackle comes about 32 out from the Canterbury goal line on Jones. Now it's Haywood. Goes right to Galvin. Way to Tracy. Dummies his way straight into the defence. Although he beats Cole. Now up to halfway. End up being a really good run from Connor Tracy. Plays the ball to Turpin. Goes left to Haywood. Short ball Jones. Knocked to the ground. 6 metres in Penrith territory. Last tackle Bulldogs. Down 14-4. Turpin goes right to Galvin. Puts up a kick. Down to the eastern touchline. Jenkins the catch. Burton the tackle. Penrith has it. 12 out from its own line. 6 minutes 30 gone second half. Penrith 14. Canterbury Bankstown 4. Liam Martin just with the trainer. I think he might have got a cut around the face. As Penrith work it outside their 20 now through Brian To'o. And he's caught 26 out from his own line. But the Panthers in front by 10 here. Roo with 33 to go.
2: Yeah, and we just see the Bulldogs, they're just trying to muscle up and stop the momentum of the Panthers. But the problem is their ruck speed is so quick, their play the ball is so fast, they're putting the Bulldogs on their heels.
1: Here's Dylan Edwards, got a ball away to the left edge, taken there by Phillips. About four short of halfway, played on the last, Cleary. Up she goes, end over end down to Tracy, moves to his left, catches it. Gets a Bronx cheer, 12 out from his own line and ran right across field. And copped a real body shot from Papali'i, 26 out from the Canterbury Bankstown goal line. Played it to Galvin, goes right to Carraz. And he's caught 32 out from his own line. Canterbury desperately need a penalty or a set restart. Some bit of magic as Leo Thompson comes back onto the field. Their fourth interchange, meaning they have four to come. Bulldogs 15 short of halfway. Turpin spins it left. Haywood, Galvin, kick out. Caught. Six short of halfway. Plays the ball to Turpin. Short side left to Galvin. Galvin runs at the defence of Martin and also Cleary. 39 out from the Penrith line. 8 in from touch western side on the last. Turpin goes right to a hurried Crichton. Kicks it to the northwest corner for Dylan Edwards. Up he goes. No one else competed. So he takes it. But then lost the ball on the way down in the defence of Sherry. Wow, that is an unusual mistake from Dylan Edwards. That's what Canterbury needed. And they play it 15 out. Tuali plays it. Come to the right to Galvin. Then out the back to Tracy. They've got numbers. Burton to the 10, but he didn't pass it. And he's over the the touchline on Matt Burton made a complete mess of it. And Tom Jenkins' brilliant cover defence. Penrith survived. They'll get to play the ball. 10 out from their own line. But Burton might have been an old-fashioned game of hogsies from him. 8 minutes 30 gone second half. Penrith 14, Canterbury 4 to the touchline. Michael Carrianis.
0: Yeah, beautiful tackle from Casey McLean there around that bootlace. As we mentioned, a poor read by him in that first half, which led to that Matt Burton try. But there was no replicating that this time around.
1: So now Penrith, 11 out from their own goal line. We'll get to play the ball, Roo, after it looked like Canterbury had to score.
2: Well, they looked like they were in for all money, but they just couldn't execute that last little section at the end there. You think it had brought him back on the inside, they might have caused some trouble, but it must be getting very dewy out there because I saw Moses Leota with the sticky spray.
1: Here's Phillips, 27 out from his own line. Comes open side right. Sorensen dumped to the ground. 32 out from his line. Plays at the Lussick. Goes right to Lindsay Smith. Taken by Kickow over the top. Hayward down low. 10 short of halfway. Lussick goes left. Sorensen away. Cleary to Papali'i. He's caught right on halfway. And 16 in from touch on the eastern side. Played on the last to Lussick. Goes right Cleary from halfway. Boots it down to that southeast corner. Tracy under it with the catch. 19 out from his own line, but can't beat the chase. Brilliantly done. And it was Jenkins and one other flying through. He's now Canterbury back towards centre field. Have a 20-19-80. 15 out from their own line. They are getting absolutely mauled here by Penrith. And that time it was Scott Sorensen involved in the tackle. As the Bulldogs on play three are only on their own 20. They are completely being out physical here. And it's Scott Sorensen, though, giving away a penalty for what's deemed to be a crusher tackle on Inari Tuala. So a penalty goes to the Bulldogs again. How they needed that.
2: Scott
1: Sorensen on report. Yeah. Sorry, Roo, for the crusher tackle.
2: No, he's on report for that one. And look, it was on replay. Definitely a penalty, definitely on report. But they did need that little piggyback out of trouble. And what a touch finder. That's right on halfway from on his own 20-metre line. This is a great position for the Bulldogs to attack from.
1: Tap taken by Bronson Sherry, Western side. He's taken 9 metres in Penrith territory. 15 in from the Western touchline. Played to Turpin, Penrith 14. Canterbury banks down 4. Crichton goes right to Thompson. Wrapped up 35 out from the goal line. And Lussick gives away a set restart, hands in the tackle. So the Bulldogs get their third. It comes left to Kickow. He offloaded to Turpin. Left to right, Hayward to Galvin. Then away Preston. Jacob Preston standing in the tackle. 21 out from the Penrith line. 20 in from the eastern touchline. Turpin spins the left, Hayward to Galvin. Galvin caught by Cleary. Offloaded to Crichton to Sherry. Bronson Sherry, he shifted his run back towards centre field and he's caught 19 out from the goal line. Plays it now, Hayward. Turns it back on the inside to Hayes. Harry Hayes got through one tackle. Now felled 9 metres out from the Penrith line in front of the Northern Sticks. Dummy half Turpin. Goes right to Galvin. Turns it into Preston. Preston's wrapped up. Hits the deck. 3 out from the goal line. Couple of tackles left here for the Bulldogs. Down 14-4. Turpin goes left to Hayward. Away to Galvin. Then to Kickow. The Kickow in straight of the defenders. A perfect defensive line. And it was Tungall with Cleary, 9 out. Played on the last. Turpin, short side left, Crichton. Puts in a stab kick over the dead ball line again. That's hopeless from Stephen Crichton. Penrith survive, and they get a 7-tackle set and a 20-metre restart. Gee, they need their captain at his best, but that's twice now. He's kicked a ball straight over the dead ball line. Jenkins the tap, and he's going to be caught. 27 out from his own line. 12 gone second half. Penrith 14, Canterbury banks down 4 as Cleary goes right to Tungall, and he's caught, Roo, 34 out from his own line.
2: Yeah, that kick off Crichton's boot, it was too straight. You need to kick on an angle when you're that close to the line and put a little less pepper on it. But like you said, twice now, they've just let the Panthers off the hook.
1: Lussick charges there into Hayward, caught 2 metres short of halfway for Penrith. 14-4. You get the feeling Canterbury's had a couple of chances here. How many more do they get? Played to Edwards. Goes left, Moses Leota. He charges there into the defence of Turpin and Thompson and Hayes. 8 metres in Bulldogs half. Left edge Phillips. Caught 35 out from the Canterbury banks down line. Couple of tackles left for the Panthers. It comes right to Cleary. Show and go, and Jake Turpin got him around the chin. It'll be a penalty to Penrith. It'll be at least a penalty, and you'd think Cleary could take two right in front here to extend the lead to a converted try.
2: Yep, the bench agrees with you, Andrew. I can looking down there now, and they're... bunny rabbit ears are up in the air.
1: Have they paid attention? Yes, they have. Sometimes you see the fingers go up, the bunny ears as you call them, and they take a quick tap, but not this time. Cleary will take the two. 26 minutes, 41 to go, and this would extend the lead to two converted tries, I should say. 14-4 to become 16-4, and Cleary's kicked three from three, and this one right in front, 28 metres out. Can the Bulldogs, of course, they're one try away from this becoming game on again, but they haven't looked composed with a couple of opportunities they've had in this second half.
2: Yeah, they just haven't been able to execute the last couple of passes. They've got themselves in position, but yet again, it is their right edge that is causing all the trouble. So I think if they can get back to that and just tighten things up a little bit there, they can get back into this.
1: Let's see. Here's Cleary right in front, 27 metres out. Penrith 14, Canterbury Bankstown 4, NRL Friday. 14 gone, second half. Cleary now moves in beyond the 30-metre line with the right boot. He strikes it, likes it, kicks the goal. Flags are up. And Nathan Cleary now 4 from 4. Penrith 16, Canterbury Bankstown 4. The season slipping away from the Bulldogs. Touchline, Michael Carrianis.
0: Yeah, slipping away indeed, Andrew. And the interesting point which we haven't mentioned yet, Cooper Toye, who came onto the field for what, 90 seconds before the halftime break for Matt Burton while he was getting assessed for a head injury. That was their fourth player used, right? So they've just used a player for that 90-second window at the moment.
1: Well, that could prove costly too, couldn't it? Yes. All right. Thank you, MC. Wildcard AFL final, third quarter underway. Western Bulldogs 49, Collingwood 39. Tomorrow night it's the Melbourne Demons against Carlton. Play two here for the Panthers as it's Isaiah Papali'i. He's going to be caught about 24 out from his own goal line. Stood in the tackle and then shoved away from Turpin. And does all pretend he's told to play it again. And he does it. Comes to the right. Phillips wrapped up. 32 out from his own line by Thompson. Played to Lussick. Goes left. And taking on the defensive line, Cole. But he's wrapped up. 8 short of halfway. 20 in from the eastern touchline. Now kick out of dummy half by Lussick. And it's heading towards the southwest corner. Had backspin on it. Tracy picks the ball up and returns it over the 20. Caught 24 out from his own line by Liam Martin and Scott Sorensen. Lays the ball to Crichton. Goes right to Inari Tuala before this wonderful crowd of 19,979. I thought the game deserved even more than that, but 20,000 here are near enough. Here's Karaz now. He's caught right in the middle of the ground on halfway for the Bulldogs, down 16-4. Turpin goes left. Hayward, then away to Galvin, to Crichton. Cut out ball to Tuala. He's easily taken by ball and all. 38 out. And four in from the western touchline. Played on the last to Sherry. Goes right to Crichton under pressure. And links up with Galvin. And he sends a kick straight down the throat of Jenkins. Takes it easily. 10 out from the Penrith line. No pressure applied. Jenkins beats one. Stumble. Caught 28 out from his own line. Penrith 16. Canterbury Bankstown 4. 23 and a half to go as Casey McLean starts across field. Straightens tackle. 33 out from his own line. Plays the ball to Cleary. Goes right to Edwards. Head down, bum up into the defence of Hayes and Turpin. He'll play it 6 short of halfway to Lussick. Goes left, Liotta. Strolled through the first. Preston. Now he stands in the tackle on halfway of Hayes. Lussick goes right. Cleary kicks it on play 4. Down to the southwest corner. It's going to find touch. 11 out from the Canterbury line. Bulldogs will get to play the ball, but they're down by a dozen. Penrith 16, Bulldogs 4, 17 gone. Second half, Ruan Simmons.
2: Well, just looking here on the sideline, it appears to be a double change happening for the Bulldogs. King is coming on, and it looks like Salmon is also going to be returning to the fray. So, Sat Cameron Sorrell will be looking for a lot out of his starters to finish this game.
1: Well, they need more creativity, Ruiz. Sherry, good run. Stroll past one. Tackled 27 out from their own line. They've had Bailey Hayward at first receiver. He's just not setting anything up. Here's Max King. Good strong run. Bullocking run by King. Finally tackled 6 short of halfway by Martin. Played to Hayward. Goes to his right through hands. Jamin Salmon linked up with support. Thompson tackled 2 metres in Penrith territory. And a penalty conceded by Isaiah Papali'i for a high tackle. Penalty goes to the Bulldogs. They're 6th of the evening. And this will give them field position as Crichton finds touch on the eastern side of the field, about 20 metres out, make it 21 out from the Penrith line. What you see there, Rick?
2: Oh, it was Lusick that gave away the penalty, and then for his troubles, he got headbutted by his own teammate.
1: By Isaiah Papali'i. Yeah. He only finished second there.
2: Oh, the eyes are watering.
1: From the tap, Canterbury 16 out. King plays it to Haywood. Goes left to Salmon, Galvin, Crichton. He's got to be involved, Stephen Crichton, here. And he's tackled 9 metres out from the goal line. There's still 22 minutes to play. Kick out dummy half. Goes right to Haywood to Galvin. They're all flat-footed, though. Way to Preston. Hit and spin back to Tracy. But the defence comes from everywhere. Casey McLean, that was brilliant with Cole. 13 out from the goal line. Haywood spins it left to King. Angled run by Max Court. 6 out from the Penrith line. Dummy half Haywood. Goes to the left, Salmon. Galvin, kick out, threw it back to Crichton, puts it on the toe. Edwards is back there and punches a touch in goal. Very good composed fullback play from Dylan Edwards. Goal line dropout from Penrith coming up. 19 gone second half. Penrith 16. Canterbury Bankstown 4. Much better kick that time from Stephen Crichton.
2: It certainly was. He made the right adjustment there. Last time he was down here, he came up with a kick. It was too straight and had too much weight on it. This one was absolutely perfect. Forces the Panthers fullback to play at it. They'll get another set of six here if they can take this cleanly, this restart.
1: And see what Cleary digs out from the bag of tricks. Bounces it a couple of times. And now it's just a short line drop out to the eastern side of the field. Oh, Casey McLean had the leap, but the ball didn't bounce over the 10-metre line. Bounces all the way back to the goal line. Contestable is what they rule, so it's going to be a Canterbury ball. 10 metres out from the Penrith line. So Liam Henry back on the field, by the way, for Penrith. As they play the ball, Canterbury 10 out. Comes to the left to Galvin, away to Max King. He's caught 10 out from the goal line. Penrith's goal line defence has been absolutely magnificent. 20 minutes gone. 20 minutes left, second half. 16-4 to Penrith. Make it 16-8. A pass comes away to the right edge. And Jacob Preston's over for the Bulldogs. Game on. Season on. 16-8 Panthers. 20 minutes to play. Bulldogs score next to the post through Jacob Preston and Ruan Sims. Preston now 7 tries in his last 5 games against Penrith.
2: Well, this is exactly the adjustment I wanted to see out of the Bulldogs. You see, we were watching Galvin take the ball into the line. They were playing out the back, playing out the back. They got shifted over the sideline a few times. They need to use Jacob Preston. Get him at a shoulder of the half, being Nathan Cleary. He is so hard to stop. That is really great line running. It's what he's known for. And that is perfect. That is exactly what I want to see out of this Bulldogs outfit.
1: Touch line, Michael Carrianis.
0: Yeah, great double pump there from Lockie Galvin. Just enough to catch Jack Cole, isolate a one-on-one with Jacob Preston. And Preston, one of the best hole runners in the competition, celebrated a new contract at the Bulldogs this week with a try.
1: You'd rather celebrate with a win, I'm sure. But one step at a time. Here's Crichton, 12 out. 20 in from touch, eastern side, to get them to within a converted try. 16-8 to Penrith.
2: Sorry, I was so excited. I said Cleary instead of Cole.
1: Well, you got the cut right.
2: Oh, the cut was correct. Correct.
1: And here's Stephen Crichton with the kick. To try and convert. Probably one step too far.
2: Maybe.
1: 16-8 Panthers, a crowd making great noise. Here's Crichton with the left boot, strikes it, likes it, kicks the goal. So 6 the difference. Stephen Crichton now 1 from 2. Penrith 16, Canterbury Bankstown 10. It's 2 tries apiece and there's 18 and a half minutes to go. Round the grounds, AFL wildcard first final. Now Western Bulldogs leading Collingwood 49-46. First goal of the second half to the Magpies. So the kickoff coming now from Dylan Edwards. We're with you for another hour or so. We'll wrap things up after the game. Michael will have the on-field reaction. We'll get Roos ABC Player of the Year points. Talk about the remains of the weekend and wrap up what happened at Brookvale earlier. It's Dylan Edwards kickoff. It's caught 5 metres out from the Canterbury Bankstown line. And return it out 14 out from their own line. And 8 in from touch on the eastern side through Thompson. Plays it to Haywood. Goes left to Carraz. But Carraz is going to be mauled. About 19 out from his own line. No good over the 20 in the end. We'll play 22 out from his own line. Eastern side to Haywood. Centre left to Burton. And Matt Burton's being shoved backwards. 24 out from his own line on play 3. Dummy half Haywood. Goes left to Max King. He's made a great difference since returning to the field in the last, 5 or 6 minutes. Tackled here. 34 out from his own line. Played to Haywood. Goes right to Salmon. Up the middle he goes. Caught 10 short of halfway. Last tackle, Canterbury Bankstown. Trailing 16-10 with 17 minutes 40 to go. Galvin with the kick straight down the throat of Edwards. He'll catch it 13 out from his own goal line. Returns it over the 20. Looks to be a good chase, and it is. King was up there with Bailey Hayward and Leo Thompson. 28 out from the Penrith goal line. Dummy half this time is Cole. Goes left to Jenkins. Tom Jenkins caught 34 out from his own line. He plays it, Cole. Centre field right to McLean. Wrapped up seven short of halfway. Penrith 16, Canterbury Bankstown 10. Now they work it to the right side again. To'o up the middle. Great run, Brian To'o. Finally put to the ground. 8 metres in Canterbury Bankstown territory by Hayward. Played quickly. Billy Scott on the field. Goes right to Liotta. He's caught 33 out from the line. Played on the last. Scott goes right to Cleary. The kick from 30 metres out. Connor Tracy under pressure. They're coming through. Tracy with the catch, but there was a blatant escort coming from Bronson Sherry. He bumped straight into the Penrith chaser, and it's a really obvious penalty going to Penrith. 10 out, 10 in from touch in the southwest corner. A chance for another two vital points here for Nathan Cleary, who's had a perfect night. 16 minutes 30 to go, and the scoreline 16-10 in favour of Penrith, and they will attempt the 2 points here, Ruth.
2: Yeah, well, Bronson Sherry was in an okay position. It was Inari Tuala who came across and didn't set himself prior to the ball getting there. And also, we know they've been cracking down on creating that wall of bodies. And that's exactly what that created there. And that's why the penalty was ensuing. This isn't an easy kick for Nathan Cleary, but you just imagine
1: the way
2: he's kicking the footy, I'm backing him in.
1: For most kickers, it would be 80% job. For him, it's 99.5.
2: Yeah, agreed.
1: It's 20
2: out. I should have said, this is not an easy kick, but for Nathan Cleary.
1: Yep. It's
2: where the comma goes, exactly.
1: 20 out, 10 in from the Western touchline. Well, if anyone knows about that and any other grammatical excitement, it'll be MC. We'll cross him after the kick. 15 minutes 40 left. Cleary to put Penrith up by 8. Massive moment of the game right now. 16-10 at the moment to Penrith. Here's Cleary. Ice in the man's veins. He strikes it. He likes it. He's kicked the goal. It's like he laughed at us for saying he was only a 99.5% chance of kicking that. He's 5 from 5. His boots the difference. Penrith 18. Canterbury Bankstown 10. And again, MC, the Bulldogs got to take a deep breath and think, oh, we've got to come back again here.
0: Yeah, and they played well, the Bulldogs. But as you said in the first half, Andrew, they're choking the opposition, the Penrith Panthers. And that had been their trademark for the past few seasons, where they're not involved. Riding the Bulldogs back, when there's a points on hand, they cash in. So they've been outstanding, Penrith Panthers. It's a really controlled performance so far.
1: Here's the kickoff from Crichton, taking the northeast corner by Cole. He gets the pass away to the right edge to Henry, and he's wrapped up 16 out from his own line. 7 in from the eastern touchline. Now they're working right to Isaiah Papali'i, and he's tackled 24 out from his own line. 12 in from touch on the eastern side of the field. Work it to the right again. Penrith with the footy and an 18-10 lead. We head into the last quarter hour of the game. Bulldogs finish next week on Thursday night against Brisbane at Stadium Australia. And for the Penrith Panthers in their final round game, they are here in the final game of the season against the West Tigers as they run it. Comes right edge, Leona, straight through. Flick pass to Cleary. Then he got it to Scott. Scott ball goes astray. Knocked on by Canterbury. Tracy threw his both, I think, 10. Fun picked up by Penrith. 20 out. Leona plays it. Come to the left edge. Penrith getting within 5 of the goal line. They lead 18-10. They could nearly wrap it up here. Played by Henry, comes to the right, Cleary, turns it back left to Lindsay Smith, floats across field, Papali'i sets it up, Cole away, McLean, Casey McLean on an angled run, he's over for Penrith, 13 and a half to go, they are going to win, Penrith 22, Canterbury Bankstown 10, they had a chance to reclaim at Canterbury, Tracy lost it, Penrith weren't going to be denied, McLean the try, Panthers 22, Bulldogs 10 with a kick to come.
2: Well, the setup was the Moses Leo to run. He just runs so hard, comes back against the grain, comes up with a beautiful flick pass back on the inside to Nathan Cleary. It got a little bit messy and a Bulldog's hand touched it. I think you called it. It was Connor Tracy. But then what about the setup work? Lindsay Smith hits Papali'i, who does a little wraparound play with Cole, and then McLean coming back against the grain. The space just opened up like Sydney Heads. He was straight through.
1: Down to the touchline, MC.
0: Yeah, well, that's game over, and game over for Canterbury season as well. They've been gallant, but this Penrith side, they've been clinical, they've been impressive tonight. This is one of their better performances in the past couple of months, the Penrith Panthers.
1: Tell you, he'll be enjoying all this, South Sydney and the Cowboys. This result's taking a lot of pressure off them tomorrow.
2: Oh, absolutely. And also, I just want to point out that Panthers are still completing at 97%.
1: Wow. Well, they're 100 at half time. They're
2: 100, but.
1: So they've dropped off the cliff second half.
2: Yeah, I prefer to think of the positive side of it. Yeah.
1: Your glass half full.
2: Yeah. 97% full.
1: So Cleary, yeah, just set up the kick, he hasn't been given full permission yet, although he has been told to set it up. As it was messy. Great pass by Liotta to Cleary, the flick pass. And then Billy Scott for Smith. That's where the ball went backwards. And are they checking? Well, Casey McLean grounded that well inside the dead ball line.
3: And then you can give us the keep going or whatever after it comes out.
1: So Jared Sutton, who likes a chin wag, he's chatting away there to the bunker.
2: What, loquacious, isn't he?
1: He is loquacious, good word.
2: Thank you.
1: Chris Butler, not as loquacious, but he's a good listener. Here's Cleary, 16 out, 19 in from the eastern touchline. 22-10 to Penrith. Not always accused of being a great listener. Ken Jupper for Australia. Here's Cleary. To put them out by 14. Moves in with a right boot. Cleary strikes it, likes it, kicks the goal. He's 6 out of 6. 3 tries to 2, but it's 24-10. Penrith over the Bulldogs with only 12 minutes to go in the AFL third quarter of the wildcard game. Western Bulldogs 61, leading Collingwood 47. I'll get back to your text after the game. We'll get a wrap from Brett Sprigg and Dean Halitau from Brookvale Oval, where earlier Manly Warringah crashed in George Illawarra 44-10. And Dean Halitau, the player of the year, gave 3 points to Molly Olakuwatu, 2 points to Jamal Fogarty, and 1 point Tom Trbojevic. Short kickoff taken by Jenkins for Penrith. He's caught 8 metres short of halfway. So the Panthers start a new set. Billy Scott goes right to McLean. And he's caught, pushed back inside his own territory and about 14 in from the eastern touchline. I'm going to say Canterbury should beat Brisbane next Thursday night in the final round, judging by the way the Broncos are going, but it may not mean much. If the Cowboys can win tomorrow night against the Tigers and South can beat Gold Coast tomorrow, Arvo, Cleary to Edwards, ball along the ground, picked up by To'o, and he's cleaned up. Good tackle coming by Tuala, 35 out from the goal line. Played now to Tunnel. Goes right to left. Liotta to Cleary and out the back to Cole. Cole takes on Galvin. Caught one on one. Down he goes. 26 out from the Bulldogs line. 20 in from touch on the eastern side. Last tackle. Scott goes short side left. Cleary puts up the kick. Jenkins coming through against Tracy. Jenkins the catch. Still got it. Can he offload? He does. As they swing it to the right. Back it comes now. Cleary gets the pass. He puts it off the outside of his boot. The banana kick. To'o can't handle it. Knocked it on and Canterbury get the changeover. 16 out from their own line with 10 minutes 40 to go. Penrith 24, Canterbury Bankstown 10.
2: Well, it was looking like it was building to be something spectacular, but I thought Cleary might have just put it up, popped it up a little higher in the air and closer to the try line. Allowed his chasers to get down and put some pressure on the Bulldogs. But speaking of pressure, look at this. The game's almost over, and the line speed of the Panthers, it has not dropped off.
1: No, to me, this is Penrith at its best route. Canterbury 25 out from their own goal line. One out hit up from Sherry. Now third straight one out hit up from the Bulldogs when they're down by 14 with 10 and a bit to go. Salmon plays it to Hayward, goes right to Galvin, plays out the back Tracy to Burton. And wrapped up 5 short of halfway. 10 in from the eastern touchline. Hayward. A short side right. And Canterbury fell 9 metres in Penrith territory. That's where Preston's tackled by McLean. On the last, Hayward, a long ball goes left. Galvin to Crichton, cut out ball to kick out. Billy Army accelerates, short ball away to Sherry. Sherry's got it in tough. He's tackled. How do you get tackled on the last when that play is on? He's caught 12 metres out. Desperate defence coming across from Brian To'o. Hasn't moved since making that tackle, or is it Tungor out there?
2: I think it's Tungor.
1: Yeah, I think you might be right, Roo. It's Isaac Tungor. Great defence by him on Bronson Sherry. 9.5 to go. Penrith 24, Canterbury Bankstown 10 as Sherry's caught with the ball on the last.
2: Yeah, well, Tonga was still in the hands of the trainer. I'm just watching the replay to see if I could tell the mechanism of injury, but I don't know whether he just got caught up in a tangle of limbs there. But like we were just talking about, I just feel like...
4: Go links.
2: Another ode to Dolly being played. But you just get the feeling, you know, the Panthers, they are ready for finals footy. They might not have their full complement, but they are back to their style that we love to watch.
1: Yeah, this is much better. This is as good as we've seen from them, other than Mudgee, really, in the last 6 or 7 weeks. And Tungo is staying on the field for the moment, but he is limping in back play. And a replacement may, in fact, come on for him as Penrith now. Across the 30-metre line through Lindsay Smith. And he's caught 33 out from his own line. I reckon Tungo was saying...

0: I've really had to battle to stay in first grade this year or to get back into first grade. I'm not coming off just because I've got an oopsie on my leg. Here's Penrith. Eight short of halfway, but he's doing it tough. The trainer trying to convince him. Get off the field, Isaac. Lindsay Smith goes right to Cleary. Show and go from Nathan. He's tackled a metre in Bulldogs territory. And now Isaac Tungor is replaced, albeit reluctantly, on the last. The kick downfield from Cleary. Another player in headgear comes on for the Penrith side. As Canterbury's Tracy takes the catch. He's got it. Beats one. Caught now on his own 20-metre line. Yeah, it's Luke Garner in the headgear. He's come on to replace Isaac Tungor, and he can play in the centres, Garner. Now it's Burton up to the 30-metre line and beyond. Good run by Matt Burton. He's taken, though, 13 short of halfway. 8.5 to go. Penrith 24, Canterbury Bankstown 10. Bulldogs go left to Galvin. Dummy takes on the line and wrapped up 8 short of halfway. Another replacement here for Canterbury Bankstown. As they go to the left, Dryden, Tracy, Sherry caught again. Just short of halfway by Brian To'o.
1: Looks like Toy's come back onto the field on
0: Cooper
1: this left
0: Toy.
1: Wing.
0: Yeah, he is. After spending 90 seconds before halftime on the field. Terrible pass by Galvin. Picked up on the bounce by Burton. And he's caught on the last four short of halfway. Will this being the last, Haywood? Blindside right to Galvin. A kick and hope. It is straight down the throat of Dylan Edwards. He's got a 10 out from his own line. 7 minutes 47 to go. Edwards sends a long pass right to Brian To'o. To'o takes on the defence. Caught by a kick out. 20 out from the Penrith line. Game, set, bingo. The Panthers are going to win and most likely end Canterbury Bankstown's finals hopes. Down to the touchline, Michael Carayannis.
2: Yeah, whilst it's been gullet from Canterbury, this will be their season done and dusted. And when push came to shove, they just didn't have the class to finish off their sets. They had lots of opportunities in this game to try and score points, but have just struggled to match it with the Penrith Panthers.
0: It's Dylan Edwards offloading right to Garner in the tackle, a two-handed ball to Moses Leota. We'll get into it after the game, but it's got to be question marks about Canterbury heading into next year and how their style of play and what's their best lineup. Here it comes to the left, Papali'i to Cleary. What a pass over the top to McLean. Links up with Jenkins. Milky puts it on the toe. They're coming from everywhere. A one-handed pass from Henry. It's scooped up by Edwards, but it's gone forward to deny what would have been a spectacular try. It's going to be a Canterbury scrum feed from all of that. It was brilliant skill from Liam Henry, but the ball went forward from his hands, meant for Dylan Edwards, and the Bulldogs will get a scrum feed. 10 out from their own line with 6.5 to go, and the Panthers leading 24-10.
1: Well, yet again, when we see the ball being moved through that transition set, it really does catch a defensive line out because they are usually quite compressed through there. You can, if you've got some really good transfer of ball, you can get across there, and that was almost an incredible try for the Penrith Panthers.
0: I reckon this year we've called some of the best no tries of all time.
1: Yeah.
0: There have been some spectacular tries, ruled no tries, ultimately. Here's Canterbury. From the scrum, 16 out from their own goal line. Burton plays it to Haywood, goes left to King. And again, these one-out hit-ups from Canterbury, you must question when they're down by 14 in their season on the line. Haywood sends it left, Salmon away to Galvin, to Crichton. Crichton dummies his way into Garner and Cleary and tackled. 32 out from his own line. 15 in from the western touchline. The ball played to Haywood, goes right to Thompson, to Salmon. But they're a bit rudderless at the moment, Canterbury. 10 short of halfway. There must be some fatigue there too with 5.5 to go. Haywood left to Galvin, to Crichton. Cut out ball, way down to the wing to Toy. He's over the 40, steps in field, beat one. Now he's put to the ground by To'o. 24 out from the goal line, plays the ball to Toy. Haywood goes right, Crichton to Galvin. It's a kick looking for Carras against Jenkins. Jenkins got there first, lost it behind him into the hands of McLean. Penrith has it, 8 out from their own line with 5 minutes to go. And a 24-10 lead over the Bulldogs as it comes right to Edwards. And Dylan Edwards is dealt with, 19 out from his own line for Penrith.
1: Geez, that was a great challenge between Jenkins. Oh, and there's a penalty here against the Bulldogs. Oh, this is a toughie. And Jenkins, he's a little bit ginger after that heavy contact with Carras.
0: Yeah, he's out there with the trainer on that eastern touchline. And MC, it's been that sort of game, though, hasn't it? A lot of heavy contact.
2: Yeah, it's been quite physical. The first half in particular, both sides went at it. Players went at it. But it's been a real... really tough clash for both teams, but Canterbury, as we said, have been brave, but Penrith, a real clinical win.
0: And you get the feeling this is just what Penrith needed, a really tough game of footy. They were outstanding in the first half last week against Melbourne, but then it dropped off noticeably. But they've had to maintain the rage here at Western Sydney Stadium. From the tap, it's Isaiah Papali'i, caught 6 metres in Canterbury's half, and they've avenged their round six loss when they're unbeaten, and it looked like no one could come close to them. Here's Liam Henry with the hit up court, 34 out from the Bulldogs line. Ball's going to be played now to Billy Scott. Comes right to Smith. Turns

0: by two goals. Bulldogs 68, Collingwood 56. As Canterbury from the restart, just inside their 30. Ball played down to Haywood. Left to Sherry. He's taken 34 out from his own line. Ball played to Haywood. Centre field right, Salmon, Galvin, Tracy. Over the 40 and off the wing, Jenkins. Good physical ball and all tackle. Six short of halfway and five in from the eastern touchline. Still his feet though, does well to play the ball to Burton. Dummy sends it away to the right edge to Carrad, to Preston. Juggled it, offloaded to Haywood. Now back right to left they go to Max King. And King stands in the tackle. 2 metres in Penrith territory. 2 minutes 45 to go. Penrith 24, Canterbury 10. Haywood out of dummy half. Earns a set restart for the Bulldogs. The marker's offside. Smith the tackle, 36 out. Now the left. Galvin, kick out. Dummies, goes himself into Garner and Cleary. Stands in the tackle. 28 out from the Penrith line. It's played to Haywood. Comes to the right. Thompson, away to Salmon. Wrapped up in centre field. About 24 out from the line. Phillips was in there, along with Henry and Smith. Now Haywood. Goes right, Galvin puts in a stab kick, Burton chasing, but Edwards too quick. He dives on it, and then like a crab, forces himself back into the field of play by about a metre. Two in from touch in that northeast corner. 2 minutes to go. Penrith 24, Canterbury 10 is now. Jenkins beats a tackle before he's caught 10 out from his own line.
1: He also did a Saturday night disco knee slide. Went all the way across the field. It's obviously very, very slippery underfoot there, as we've seen throughout this second half. But what a performance.
0: Do you know what I love, Roo, more than anything else? A Saturday night knee slide on a Friday.
1: Yeah.
0: That makes you feel good.
1: Yeah, you know.
0: Yes, it's a little accent there. Over the 30. If anyone doesn't know about knee slides, it's one. 13 short of halfway. Ball played by Edwards to Billy Scott. Goes left. Cole, away to McLean, to Jenkins, down the eastern touchline. Put in the worst little dribble grubber kick you've ever seen. And Canterbury diving a four out from halfway with a minute 20 to go. 24-10 Panthers. Let's check in on the touchline. Michael Carrianis, as the Bulldogs go right to left, by the way. Crichton to Sherry. Sherry, he just refuses to pass tonight. Down to UMC on the touchline.
2: Yeah, they're trying to shift now to try and force a miracle comeback, which is not going to happen here. The Bulldogs, the Panthers are just waiting for full time.
0: Would you describe it only as a miracle if they come from 24-10 down with 1 minute to go?
2: Yes.
0: You would?
2: What would you describe it as?
0: Unbelievable.
2: That's why you're the main man up there.
0: Here's King, tackle 8 metres in Penrith territory. Dummy half, Haywood. Comes to the left, the short side, Crichton. Keeks a charge down by Cleary. Picked up by Lindsay Smith. Runs Cleary back on side. Quick pass to him. Over the 30, over the 20. Pass back to Smith. He didn't try to catch it. He tried to kick it. Went without it. Dived on by Crichton. 11 out from the Canterbury line. And it's a penalty against Lindsay Smith in the tackle on Crichton.
1: Well, one thing we've seen tonight, the Panthers, obviously, they have got into their grind. Their cycle has been very strong. But they aren't afraid to play with the footy. They're moving it around. They're backing each other up. The support play has been absolutely fantastic. And I tell you what, there are almost 20,000 fans here tonight. They've been treated to a really great game.
0: A miracle play here, by the way, from Brian To'o. Flew over the western touchline, tapped it in field. Kick doesn't find touch. Edwards ends up with it for Penrith. That was brilliant from Brian To'o. What athleticism. And that's it. What a way to end for Penrith. Probably sums up Canterbury's night. Close but not close enough. And Penrith has beaten the Bulldogs in a real warning sign to everyone else. Penrith moved to first on the NRL table, 24-10 over Canterbury Bankstown here at Western Sydney Stadium before a crowd of 19,979. It was only 3-2, but in the end, the scoreline much bigger than that. For Penrith, 24 points, tries to Liam Martin in the 8th minute, and again in the 44th minute, Casey McLean in the 67th minute, and Nathan Cleary, 6 goals from 6 attempts. Now, Lindsay Smith put on report in the first half for a high tackle. Scott Sorensen for a crusher tackle in the 51st minute. No restarts for Penrith. For Canterbury, they're 10 points. Tries to Matt Burton coming in the 25th minute. To Jacob Preston in the 61st. Stephen Crichton, 1 goal from 2 attempts. Billy Army kick out on report in the first half. 1 successful challenge, 4 restarts. Penalty 7-6 to the Bulldogs. Penrith led 8-4 at halftime and they win 24-10. And by and large, Roo, even though the Doggies, as we've said, were gallant, but Penrith were much the better of the two sides really in the end.
1: Yeah, they certainly were, but it genuinely had a finals-type feel about it. Physicality was through the

0: roof. And right from the get-go, both teams looked really, really dialed in. But the Panthers, they have been so classy tonight. And like we've spoken about ad nauseum, this is back to the style of Panthers play that we know. And they can really, really strangle teams out of the contest. And we saw that tonight.
1: Yeah, we're going to see a lot of this type of footy over the next 6 weeks, aren't we?
0: Oh, I can't wait. It's exciting. It's so exciting.
1: Yeah, it's just like a different level of intensity, skill, all of that sort of thing.
0: Yeah, and it's also a genuine understanding of what needs to be done and when it needs to be done.
1: Well, this team knows how to do it. And Dylan Edwards, the fullback for Penrith, he's won 4 premierships. He's been in grand finals. He was there for the disappointment of the preliminary final loss to Brisbane a year ago. He knows exactly what is required. He'll be very keen if we can get his thoughts. In fact, here's Dylan Edwards with Michael Carayannis now.
2: He was just talking to his ex-teammate, Stephen Crichton. He was about to come. So we'll get him in a moment. He was just talking to Matt Burton. We were going to grab him before, but now he's just talking to Stephen Crichton. So we'll definitely get him in a sec.
0: Here he is.
1: Probably got Billy Army kick out of the go. So let's see. We'll try it. Take two. Here he is, Dylan Edwards, with you, Michael.
2: Yeah, Dylan, that was probably your guys' most complete performance over the past couple of months. What was that like out there?
3: Yeah, it was good. I thought it was a good solid game of footy. Desperate Bulldog side. A lot of quality in that first half. A few errors and that crept in the game late. Probably need to finish with a bit more polish, but I thought our scramble and our resilience was pretty good. It was hard to buy a bit of ruck speed out there at times, but I thought it was all right. Yeah, it was good.
2: And it was desperate. It was physical and it was willing, particularly in that first half. Plenty of banter and physicality between both sides.
3: Yeah, it was good. We knew that coming in. There is a lot of ex-Panthers in there, but when you're in that 80 minutes, you're not friends or family then. So two desperate sides, one wanting to build and one wanting to stay in. So. I was on show tonight.
2: Talk us through the moment just before halftime where you're going to retrieve the ball and all of a sudden you're getting pushed in the back. Was that a bit of a surprise to you?
3: Yeah, a little bit. I mean, I sort of seen something coming in the screen. I was looking up the screen, seeing a replay, and then it was just on. But it's all right. They were sticking up for Birdo. Understandable.
2: What about that performance on a personal level? You were outstanding tonight. You probably found you slow to find your feet a little bit after that injury, but tonight you were well back to your best.
3: Yeah, it just took a couple of weeks and sort of those all-in-play style of games. Like to think I do all right in, so they'll be the ones building towards the finals, which will be nice.
2: Outstanding performance, mate. Enjoy the win.
3: Thank you. Thanks, mate.
1: Yeah, Penrith 24, Canterbury Bankstown 10 here at Western Sydney Stadium. Dylan Edwards, I liked his attitude there. They're getting that push in the back from Jones, the young forward. And he said, he's sticking out for Berto. I get that. He's a senior player, Dylan Edwards, like I say. He's seen it all. He's lived it all.
0: He's a very composed individual, isn't he?
1: He never oversells anything his team or he is doing.
0: Mm.
1: So let's see Canterbury's reaction to this. Jacob Carraz, their winger's down with Michael Carayannis.
2: Yeah, Jacob, you guys must be disappointed because you threw everything at that. You're willing, you're physical, but probably just didn't find a way to score enough points.
4: Yeah, obviously it's disappointing. We thought, first half, like you said, it was a physical game. We knew they were going to come out tough, and, that's why they're the best, in the last 4 years or so. But, felt like the first half we played our game and, we stuck to it. But, I guess the second half, we had errors and, they were just on the front foot the whole time. And, there's some stops where we should have probably saved them. And, at the end of the day, it's pretty disappointing. But, credit to, Penrith, they played well. And, like I said, it's pretty upsetting. But, it is what it is.
2: You could tell the boys are up for it. There was plenty of banter. There was plenty of confrontation between both sides. So you guys were ready and willing for this one?
4: Yeah, of course. We knew what we had to do. We had a game plan. And, like I said, it's pretty upsetting when you don't get the result. I know all the boys, us boys, we're trying hard. But, at the end of the day, it's not good enough. We just needed to get the result. And, we didn't come with it. But, I'm sure there'll be heaps of learnings from it. And, hopefully, push it on to next week and get the win next week.
2: Cameron Serrato said you've been struggling with a calf injury. How's the body at the moment, mate?
4: No, body's good now, yeah. Thankfully, the last couple of weeks I've been full training. And, that's done now. So, body's actually feeling good.
2: All right, good luck next week.
4: Thanks, mate. Thank you.
1: Yeah, Jacob Carraz down there with Michael Carayannis after Jacob's Bulldogs went down 24-10. Most likely spelling the end of their finals run after being a top four team last year. So, more than likely, Canberra, the minor premiers, Brisbane, the premiers, they're both missing out. And now Canterbury banks down as well of the top four teams from a year ago. So it really was a tough

0: game of footy, and that's just the way Penrith seem to like it at this time of year. And, you know, from a team that had played in all those grand finals in a row, missed out last year in a game they should have won when they led Brisbane at halftime. But they were beaten in the prelims, and Brisbane went on to win its premiership in spectacular style. And Penrith looking to bounce back and get right back there in 2026 with the career of a number of these players in the balance, not necessarily for next year, but for 2028, as the PNG Chiefs come a call and they've already signed Brian To'o. Reports today of a $1.5 million offer looming for Nathan Cleary. That's tax-free dollars. So in order for a club in Australia to match that, they'd basically have to offer him $2.8 million or thereabouts, 2.9, which isn't going to happen. So can the Chiefs blow everyone else out of the water, or can the Panthers get a job done? It is hard, and I'll never deny a player taking anything they can get. Rue, that's not me. But there is part of me that can't imagine him playing for anyone but Penrith.
1: I know. It would seem very strange, because we've seen him dominate in that jersey for such a long period of time. But I tell you what a great get for the Chiefs if they could get him.
0: He'll be 30, but only 30. They're signing everyone's over the age of 30.
1: Yeah. Well, they just had 007 has been signed, isn't it? Joey Manu,
0: yeah.
1: The most recent signing up there for the Chiefs.
0: Had Connor Watson as co-host of NRL Monday, Roo, and he not only played with Joey Manu at the Roosters, but they were housemates for a year and a half.
1: Oh, wow.
0: Yeah, so he kind of relates him in skill to Mark Nwanganitawazo. He's one of those dudes that can do everything.
1: Absolutely. And then just sort of having a look at who they've signed already, it wouldn't surprise me if Joey Manu's playing 5'8 for the Chiefs.
0: Well, they've got a lot of backs who can play not a similar position.
1: And he can play fullback as well, obviously, centre. But I think, he could potentially be a really good number six for them. And if they got somebody like a Nathan Cleary, my goodness, that's a great halves pairing, isn't it?
0: That's a team that will be among premiership favourites season one.
1: Yeah, straight off the bat.
0: But we shall see about all of that. I can't imagine Penrith's going to let him negotiate, unlike Brian To'o, before November 1.
1: No, definitely not.
0: Especially with their designs on re-signing him. They've got a bit of work to do, Penrith. But on the here and now, things are looking quite good for them. As we stand, the ladder, the table, has Penrith...
1: The live ladder.
0: Back on top. No, just the ladder. Has Penrith on top. Don't excite Carianis down there. He's all ready to do one more interview before joining us for the post-game show. We'll get your text shortly, 0467 920222. In the AFL, getting tighter in the final quarter. Now the Western Bulldogs leading Collingwood 69-62. So a goal there for the Magpies. Here 24-10, Penrith over Canterbury, Bankstown and at Brookvale. Oval Manhooringa 44-10 winners over St George Illawarra. Three impactful games coming up tomorrow. Now it's the Bulldogs' turn to become a cheer squad. Desperately hoping for the Tigers to win a second straight game and knock over the Cowboys in Townsville.
1: Yeah, well, it'll be a tough trip for the West Tigers, especially after that win would have taken a lot out of them last week against the Roosters, and then to travel up to Townsville and have to back that up. Yeah, that'll be a really big ask for them, but if they can do it, oof.
0: Well, what do you got, Cowboys? What sort of a team are you?
1: Yeah.
0: How fair dinkum are you?
1: I think the Cowboys will win well.
0: I think they should.
1: Well, they're full strength.
0: Yeah, I know.
1: They're full strength now.
0: Sometimes it matters for them, and sometimes it doesn't.
1: So they're definitely there.
0: At their best,
1: heavy
0: they're outstanding. But their ceiling and their floor are so far apart.
1: Mm.
0: But you look at the for and against, they're the only team Canterbury has a hope of catching. If the Cowboys lose both games and Canterbury wins next week over Brisbane, Canterbury would still make the finals, because their for and against is much better than the Cowboys, who are minus 78. Canterbury go down to minus 46, but South Sydney on 30 points at plus 63. So this result tonight virtually assures the Rabbitohs a spot in the eight. They play Gold Coast away in the 3 o'clock game tomorrow, and Gold Coast have been going like bustards recently. And then they finish with their arch rival, the Sydney Roosters, at the Sydney Football Stadium, which ironically is a South Sydney home game. All right, let's check in with the captain of the Panthers. Here's Nathan Cleary with Michael.
2: Yeah, just with the man, Nathan Cleary. Nathan, what about the performance? We described it as probably your best team performance over the past couple of weeks. Did you feel it out there?
3: Yeah, for sure. And I had that finals intensity, so really pleased with that. I thought our defence was great and scored points when we needed to and took them when we needed to as well. You know, sort of knew it was going to be one of those games there. defence was the forefront of it, and against a desperate Doggies side that were trying to make the eight. So, pleasing performance overall.
2: Andrew Moore described during the call that you guys are at your best when you sort of strangle the opposition out of the games. It was clinical, and that's the sense that it had tonight. Did you sense that coming into the game? That was the performance you guys had been building to?
3: Yeah, we're probably chasing that, and we didn't really know exactly how it would look, but we knew the start was the way we wanted. Like, the way we started was the way we wanted to, with putting them in quarter and putting them in tough positions, and then sort of a joy night as well. So we sort of found a bit of joy, sort of in behind the ruck, and just stayed there. And it was pleasing.
2: The performance of Jack Cole outside of you, how are you going with that? Obviously, a few changes in that 5-8 role, which we're not used to seeing from you guys at the back end of the year.
3: Yeah, it was good. I thought he was really solid tonight. He was probably a bit disappointed with the miss out on Preston, but other than that, I thought defended well. And we haven't had heaps of reps together, but constantly building. And I reckon he's a great player.
2: What does this mean now for one more game before the real action happens now? What does a win like this do for the set you up for the back end of the year now?
3: Yeah, it's sort of just, you just want to keep stacking them at the moment and keep making sure that your performances are getting better. And I thought last week was an improvement from the week before, and then again this week was an improvement on last week. So just want to keep doing that and coming into the finals right off.
2: Well played, and good luck for the finals.
3: Cheers. Thanks, mate.
0: Nathan Cleary with Michael Carayannis at MC will join us back here in the broadcast box. So Penrith finished with the West Tigers, the final game of the regular season, 4:05 on Sunday week here at Western Sydney Stadium. Canterbury plays the Broncos next Thursday night at Stadium Australia. We'll be there for that game from 7:00. And the Cowboys, by the way, so they have West Tigers tomorrow in Townsville, and then they finish with Canberra
1: in Townsville.
0: So they've had a great draw the last 5 weeks. So it's up to them to finish strongly, and they've got the opportunity to do that. So that'll be quite fascinating over the next couple of weeks to see the sort of form the Cowboys can take into the finals. Just before we get to your 3-2-1, Ruth, so the table at the moment, Penrith moved to 40 points, and their for and against is plus 308. Warriors second on 38. Roosters third on 38. Dolphins fourth on 36. Cronulla Sutherland fifth on 34. Newcastle sixth on 32. South Sydney seventh on 30. Cowboys eighth on 30. Canterbury Bankstown ninth on 28. And Manly Warringah moved to 28 points. Melbourne 26. Canberra 26. Parramatta 22. West 22. Brisbane 20. Gold Coast 18. And St George Illawarra confirmed wooden spooners with 14 competition points. Righto, Roo. Speaking of points, what about your ABC Player of the Year points?
1: Well, unsurprisingly, I'm sure everyone at home will agree that 3 points goes to Nathan Cleary tonight, the last man that we just interviewed there. He was dominant. He controlled that game for the Panthers. His kicking game just continued to heap pressure on the back three of the Bulldogs, and I think that's exactly what you want to see going into finals. So I thought he was a very dominant and controlling figure out there for the home team. I'm going 2 points for Dylan Edwards. He worked his tail off tonight. He ran for over 260 metres. He was pretty safe out the back, just had a couple of little bumbles here and there, but again, another person who just leads that team around the park. And I was really torn for my 1 point because I thought Jacob Preston was really good. I also thought that Lockie Galvin tried so hard, both of them, for the Bulldogs tonight. But I've stayed with the home team. I'm giving 1 point to Liam Martin. He's the only try scorer. Oh, he's two tries, I should say. He opened the try scoring in the first half and opened the try scoring in the second half. And while he may have struggled over the last few weeks, I think he's back to his best tonight.
0: His first half particularly was awesome.
1: It was awesome.
0: Liam Martin.
1: Yeah.
0: So 3 points Nathan Cleary, 2 points Dylan Edwards and 1 point Liam Martin. You're not to know this, but those points are significant in ABC Player of the Year. Because that means that Nathan Cleary, I think for the first time, is the outright leader.
1: Ooh.
0: He moves to 27 points.
1: Yep.
0: Dylan Edwards, who's been in front but hasn't played heaps in the last 6 or 8 weeks, you've given him 2 points. So Cleary, 27. Dylan Edwards moves to 26.
1: Oh.
0: They were both locked on 24. Nafahu White outright third on 23. So that makes life more difficult for him. Herbie Farnworth from the Dolphins, and they go up against each other tomorrow on 21. Braden Trindle, 21. James Tedesco and Jackson Ford, 19. Not bad from Ford, considering he's been out for about half the season. Tane Tuipiki and Hamole Olakau'atu on 17, although Olakau'atu...
1: He got points tonight. He got three, didn't he?
0: He got points tonight. Indeed, he did. And as we go back through my doodah, He got 3 points, yes, Hamali Olakau'atu.
1: Trust me, you had to read your writing.
0: He's up to 20. Well, no, I wanted to get the whole 3-2 ones. 2 to Jamal Fogarty and 1 to Tom Trbojevic. So Olakau'atu, yeah, up to 20.

0: points. That'll put in 1, 2, 3, 4, 5, 6. Mm-hmm. The Manly second rower. But yeah, Nathan Cleary now leads the ABC player of the year on 27 points, one ahead of Dylan Edwards, who is on 26. Your texts are welcome now, 0467 920 222. You're with Ruan Sims. Michael Carianis will rejoin us. I'm Andrew Moore. Warren from Blacktown says, the full moon makes me miss Gibbsy and go the Panthers. Yeah, it was Gibbsy who pointed out it was a sturgeon moon.
1: Yes.
0: And look, please, all your prayers, if that's your go, or your thoughts with Gibbsy. He's battling Hodgkin's lymphoma, and he underwent almost 2 weeks ago, week and a half ago, his first bout of chemotherapy. And I was talking to his beautiful wife, Julianne, today. It's been a tough week for Gibbsy. He's okay. He's had to have a few days in hospital, but he's at home now in the care of Jules. And while he's been crook for about a week or so, he's certainly more than hanging in there. He's going to be fine, but he's got another bout of chemo next Tuesday. So we're thinking of you, Jonty. We love you, mate, and we do miss you very much. And thank God you got Jules looking after me. She did say to me, and I hope I'm not betraying confidence here, but she did say, Andrew, can I tell you something? So anything, Jules. Gibbsy is not a great patient. He's all over the shop. We see that from him normally 2 or 3 days a week.
1: Yeah.
0: He is always very needy, is how she describes it. Like, that's the Johnny we know. But, Warren, thank you for your thoughts, and we all miss Gibbsy. I promise you that. Happy rugby league. Cowboys need to find something called defence. Haven't been able to find it for over a decade. As long as we win one of the two remaining games, we have a chance to fulfil my prediction at the beginning of the year that we'll be the first team to win the premiership from 8th. Little brother Trucker, you can get on with me. But that is great optimism. I love it. Could MC set up a GoPro camera for the boardroom for evidence of theft of Commonwealth property, that is ABC pens, by the political elite in Luke Lewis? Catch him red-handed. Thanks again, everyone. I don't think we need to. I think we know who the culprits are, but the accomplice he has is Jared Ryan, who stars from our social media team, and he occasionally even works on a weekend. Mm. But when he is there, the great Jar Jar, I've never seen this from another human being before, because Louie never remembers a pen, even though he always brings in a notebook. And he'll say to Jared, hey, Groove, you got a pen? And Jared comes back with his favourite four-coloured pen every single frickin' time. Like, there wouldn't be that many in any department store or grocery store in the country. Jared's got them all. So if you go to the shops this weekend looking for a four-coloured pen, like you have, Ruan Sims.
1: Yep.
0: Did you pinch that off Louis?
1: I did not.
0: You pinched it off Jared?
1: I did.
0: Right, okay, well, that's fine.
1: No, I'm a four-colour pen all the way.
0: Right.
1: Yeah, each colour has a purpose.
0: You don't use pens at all, Michael, do you?
2: No, not really.
1: Mine like a steel trap.
2: I don't know.
0: No. Laptop and
2: I haven't used one of those pens since like school.
0: The four?
2: Yeah.
0: Yeah, well, the problem is the blue ink always runs out super quick. Mm. So you're left with, you know, who wants to write with green?
1: Not if you use it for, mine is purposeful.
2: Help, talk us through that.
1: So blue is first half for points and tries, penalties, all that stuff. Green is second half, all of that stuff. Red is when, like, for injuries or on reports. And black is for changes in the roster.
0: Way too many things to remember.
1: Well, because then you go, I can look at this and go, oh, yeah, there's two tries in the second half for the Panthers. And
0: so tomorrow when you're doing 106 NRLW games for 9.
1: That's what I do.
0: Right.
1: Yep.
0: You don't forget and all this, oh, no, nope. I've written that in black.
1: Nope.
0: What am I going to do?
1: Not ever.
2: It's a bit like my note-taking, Andrew.
0: Very similar. Very similar. Oh, dear, oh, dear. 0467 920222. Stephen Crichton, one half-decent kick, one barely-decent run. I'm sure the Panthers and MSW really miss him, from Brendan. Just on the way Canterbury play, and I know these questions to come, there's a long off-season. I don't understand, like, Please educate me. Oh, to me, Cameron Sorrello's got too smart by half. They were so successful the way they played the game up until three quarters of the way through last year. One of the most impressive things about Canterbury was Matt Burton's kick and the chase from Kick Owen Sherry on that left side down in the corner. Best kicking game in the comp from a distance by far. They were never under pressure, Canterbury, because from their own 30, they could end up dominating because you couldn't get beyond your 10-metre line with a kick return. They don't do that anymore. They've got Bailey Haywood, who's not creative at dummy half. They've got Bailey Haywood when Jake Turpin comes on, who's not that creative from dummy half, at first receiver. Mm. Their game plan seems so counterproductive to what their best footy could be. Steve Crichton at 5'8", but he's playing right out on the left, didn't touch the ball very

0: often. Matt Burton's got to go looking for it out at right centre. It just seems the mix is wrong for Canterbury. I know they're only going to just miss out in the finals if it turns out that way. But they were top four last year, and I thought with every chance to keep going in that direction. But the way they played, it won't surprise me, Roo, if they miss out on the finals.
1: Yeah, look, they were creating opportunities, but then they just weren't able to take advantage of them. There was just those couple of last passes that weren't actually working. But then when they actually went to what I thought would be really smart by hitting their second rowers instead of playing out the back all the time, they just need to square the defence up and stop that defence from being able to check and release really quickly. That's what puts their edges under that pressure. But look, well, have they got, well, MC, you might know, have they got anyone coming in the nine role?
2: Or they've got Freddie Lussick coming.
1: So Lussick
2: will be there next year.
1: And he's with the Panthers.
2: He's with
1: currently.
2: The Panthers now. And he's probably an upgrade, but again, he's not a...
0: He's a filling.
2: He's done an outstanding job for Penrith this year, given the fact that he was never bought to play 80 minutes week in, week out. But yeah. Mitch Kenny's injury obviously has seen that occur. But the concern for Lockie, he's not like a Brayley who was really creative out of nine. No, and until they settle on, like, Lockie Galvin's probably been their best player this year. He cops an unfair rap, right? But he's not a... We can keep...
1: Well, even tonight, what he was trying.
2: Yeah. He's a 5'8", though. Like, they've just got every...
1: They need a seven,
2: and then either you need something more from your one or more from your nine.
1: Yeah.
2: And that's the issue.
0: Ideally
2: both, but generally most sides have 3 points of attack, right? And they usually carry one. Like, the hooker can be serviceable then if they've got their six, right, seven, and one, right? Like, so it just depends on the makeup of the side. You look at Penrith, their points of attack come from Isaiah Yeo, Nathan Cleary, and Dylan Edwards generally, right? Mm. Mitch Kenny's great service out of dummy half. So you don't have to have a running nine, but you need it. You need a halfback, and they haven't had a halfback for, 18 months now. So that's the concern for them. Until they work that out, until they just stick Lockie Galvin at six and Stephen Crichton at centre and allow these players to play their best position, they're not going to do anything.
0: Yeah, they just seem so disjointed. And the answers need to come from elsewhere, I would think, to make that squad stronger. I'm saying from outside, because what they're doing, I don't know what their answers are. They play Crichton at six and not Burton. Burton out in the centres. And I thought in the first half, Matt Burton was easily their most dangerous attacking weapon. So that's not to say he's not a good centre. We know he can be a great centre.
2: He's a good centre, but so is Stephen Crichton, the world's best centre. And then you've got this situation that when they play at centre, they're not getting any good ball because they don't have a halfback
1: to get it.
2: So and they don't have a fullback that can catch and pass. That's why.
0: Is Stephen Crichton the world's best centre?
2: Well, he has been. He's probably not right now. No. But he has been the world's best centre for a long period of time.
0: I think Herbie Farnworth may have leapfrogged his brilliant.
2: And the way Latrell played in the first half of the year, of course. But Stephen Crichton.
1: But he's a world-class centre.
2: Yeah, has long been the world.
1: He's a world-class centre.
0: Absolutely.
2: Excellent.
0: So we talk about ordinary performances, and to be honest, bear in mind the 12 to 18 months they've had, it doesn't shock me about the Dragons. But watching the Broncos last night, and it sounds like we're just kicking teams when they're down. Their first half against Melbourne was one of the most disgraceful efforts I've ever seen from a Broncos team. They missed 31 tackles in the first half, Roo, and some of them were embarrassing. Some of them were lack of effort.
1: Yeah.
0: As Melbourne, who were well out of finals contention, just raced to that 30-10 lead, you got the feeling it could have been more. Some of those tries were so easy.
1: It was 22-0. At one stage as well. It was not the performance they needed. I thought even all the pregame stuff, obviously Zane Bojack was very vocal about it. It just all seemed very messy. All of the messaging coming out of the camp throughout the week was contradictory. And it hasn't just been this week. It's been pretty consistent over the year as well. So I think there is a review being run at the end of the year. I don't know who is running the review for the club.
0: They're going to have a bit of work to do.
1: They're going to have to get into the nuts and bolts of it. And the club is going to have to really listen to what comes out, what results come of it, because they can't go through another season like this. And I heard Darren Lockyer speaking about this last night, where he said after that first grand final under Kevy, then they had a terrible year the next year. They learned a lot of lessons from it, but then they weren't able to draw on those lessons this year to then make sure it didn't happen again. So, he was very disappointed.
0: Because the fact is, Michael, and a lot of people are quoting the West Magpies team from 54 to 55 as the worst defending premier's performance, but it's been embarrassing.
2: It's been embarrassing.
0: Not just on the field, off the field as well.
2: And, we saw Adam Reynolds deliver a speech, a retirement speech, and thanked Kevin Walters, the former coach.

0: coach, Dave Donaghy, the CEO, Carl Morris, the chairman. Am I missing anyone?
1: Yes, you are. So let me ask you this question before we go on. Has he agreed? Has he signed up to be assistant coach next year?
0: On the coaching staff.
1: But to me, that omission of the coach is handing in your resignation from that role.
0: Particularly what transpired on Monday night on radio and TV, where he was quite deliberately scathing of the situation and had to backtrack on Tuesday, and then to, you know, maybe it was an accident. Maybe it was an accident. But when you list everyone else and you figure...
1: Adam Reynolds doesn't make those accidents. He's too good a performer.
0: And this is a guy that he's won two premierships with.
1: Yeah.
0: One at South, one at Brisbane.
1: And you want to be on the coaching staff next year. That is, to me, handing in your resignation. Sorry, mate, don't want to be part of
2: this. Is it that or is it... a bit darker, where
1: he thinks Maguire won't be.
2: Well, I don't know, but I'm just trying to.
1: One of the two.
0: And we saw Reece Walsh like a comment.
1: Yes.
0: On social media, off the back of criticism of Michael Maguire for the way he handled the Adam Reynolds situation. So, it is a full blown mess.
1: So when this started, and Tigers fans don't hate me, but the first thing I thought of was when someone's lying, and I still have no idea who or how this has come about. This has West Tigers written all over it. Every single update on this situation was a disaster, including the pathetic way that Brisbane represented their leaving players last night, including Adam Reynolds. That was embarrassing, how they did that. Adam Reynolds' speech and not mentioning Michael Maguire is embarrassing to the club. So someone can't be there next year. If Michael Maguire's coaching, Adam Reynolds can't be there anymore, or... Rue's right. Michael Maguire won't be there.
0: Yeah,
1: so this review is going to be huge.
0: There's a huge disconnect amongst the playing group, which started when, or amongst the organisation, sorry, rather than the playing group. There's a huge disconnect amongst the organisation, and it started when their best player left decided to leave February out of nowhere. And since then, it's been one catastrophe after the next.
2: And Joey's very vocal about this too. He's like, pull Payne Haas aside and ask him, why did you leave? Be direct and say, I want an honest answer from you on this. And I think that will go a long way.
1: How would they not have done that, though? Surely that would have happened at the time. Why are you leaving?
2: Yeah, but he might have just given an answer that they might have... It might have just kept him happy.
0: Now that he's leaving...
2: Now that he's leaving and he doesn't have to stay there for the whole year,
0: he's
2: got that ability to have a bit more freedom to answer with clarity and honesty.
1: Part of my weird thoughts on all of this is part of the reason Michael Maguire got employed in the first place was to sort out the playing roster.
0: Correct.
1: Because the criminals have been running the asylum at the Broncos for way too long.
2: And also to add that...
1: So now I've just finished my point. I think they now need Michael Maguire to replace Michael Maguire to sort it out again. Because they are a mess. And I'm the biggest Michael Maguire fan, but and I don't believe it can be just one person. This has got to be the fish rotting from the top. It's the same as we've seen from the West Tigers for years. It's not just that Benji Marshall isn't a great coach. It's many, many different things coming together, and that's how it seems for the Broncos.
2: Well, they're just not aligned. They're not all... The message is not clear. They don't seem to be on the same page from front of house all the way through to the playing group. And that's something that you really need to get right. You think about the best clubs who do that. Panthers do that. The Warriors this year, they do that.
1: The Melbourne Storm always
2: do that. Even they haven't had a great year. They've missed finals for the first time ever under Craig Bellamy, aside from the fiasco with the salary cap.
1: Now, I'm sorry if you were distracted there, but MC was flapping his arms about to remind me of the fact it's now full time in the AFL and the Western Bulldogs have advanced. They've beaten Collingwood 96-93 in the first of the wildcard finals. Tomorrow night, Carlton and Melbourne Bulldogs win 96-93. You can't say that about the Rugby League Bulldogs. They've lost 24-10. Rue, great working with you up here in the box. Catch you soon.
2: Thank you, Maury. Catch you next week.
1: Enjoy the NRLW on the weekend. Michael, I'll see you tomorrow at the SFS.
0: Looking forward to it.
1: Thank you to our team here, Ralph Tucker, Tegan and Jared and Nellie back in the studio. I'm Andrew Moore. Thank you for listening. This is how the two games are won.
3: Wakeham across to Fogarty, on to Tom Trbojevic, and now again Falalo. Cut-out ball for Lehigh Hopewadi, who had all the space in the world and makes the grounding deep in that northwestern corner of Brookvale Oval. Dragons defending desperately here. Wakeham off to Fogarty, puts in the kick for the corner, and Jason Sarvadwijs takes the ball in the full and plants it down as well. Nifty stuff from Brennan Wakeham, and the Seagulls have their second try tonight. Meter out left-hand side of the sticks. Wakeham back to his right, low ball for Brown, onto Fogarty. It's a big gap out there, he puts in the kick and it sits up for Jason Saab. And that was nicely done. Garrick saw it as well, but called it there for his teammate. Jason Saab makes it two tries in the space of about 4 minutes. 10 metres out, right-hand side, played by Brownlee's 200th game. Waken to Jake Trbojevic, and now again here, Falal, Lord of Tom Trbojevic, and now he might go himself. He does indeed. Quite sorely around the legs. He was largely unimpeded there, Tom Trbojevic, and the skipper scores a try. 30 out, right-hand side they come, Fogarty. As Olatu with a break here. He's steamer one defender, and now Valentine Holmes tries to drag him down, but it's all in despair as big Hamole Olakau'atu scores the Sea Eagles' eighth try tonight. Make it 40. Simpkin across to his left now for Nathan Brown. They get a try for him. Large for Tom Trbojevic, and now Feldy onto Hoppolati, who strolls in the corner and bookends the game with a couple of tries. He scored the first tonight and runs in his second out in that far southeastern corner of Brookvale Oval. And that caps off a dominant display under the Friday Night Lights here at Brookvale. 44-10, the Seagulls salute their 11th win of the year here against a lackluster St. George Illawarra.
1: Penrith. Right on the attack, Lussick. Short side left to Cole, away to Papali'i. Steps back to the right, one-hander away to Cleary. Set a field to Smith, to Edwards. Dylan Edwards straight through. Then he got a pass away. Backing up is Liam Martin. He's over to score next to the post. That's Penrith at its best. 18 out from the goal line. Haywood, dummy left, goes right to Galvin. Plays it out the back button. Straight pass. To Canterbury Bankstown's Matt Burton. 14 minutes 55 to go in the half. Penrith thought they'd score to the northern end. Canterbury do score at the southern end.
4: Last play, Penrith. Dummy half, Lussick. Goes right, Cleary. Up she goes. It's a real floater. Down to Tracy. Oh, Tracy lost it. Picked up by Martin. He'll get two. Connor Tracy lost it late. Liam Martin picked it up, and that might be Canterbury's season. Liam Martin scores his second.
1: He's caught 10 out from the goal line. Penrith's goal line defence has been absolutely magnificent. 20 minutes gone. 20 minutes left, second half. 16-4 to Penrith. Make it 16-8. A pass comes away to the right edge, and Jacob Preston's over for the Bulldogs. Game on. Season on. 16-8 Panthers. 20 minutes to play. Bulldogs score next to the post. Played by Henry. Comes to the right. Cleary turns it back left to Lindsay Smith. Floats across field. Papali'i sets it up. Cole away. McLean. Casey McLean on an angled run. He's over for Penrith. 13 and a half to go. They are going to win. And that's it. What a way to end for Penrith. Probably sums up Canterbury's night. Close but not close enough. And Penrith has beaten the Bulldogs in a real warning sign to everyone else. Penrith moved to first on the NRL table, 24-10 over Canterbury Bankstown here at Western Sydney Stadium.
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1: 30 years ago, New South Wales completed a clean sweep of the State of Origin series, winning twice at the Sydney Football Stadium in 1996 and once in Brisbane. It was an historic series for the Phil Gould coach Blues. They became the first Origin team to make it a three-game series with the same 17 players. Now, considering the news this week with Stephen Crichton and now Casey McLean ruled out of State of Origin at the MCG, it just shows how difficult that is. Rod Wishart, you remember, was a wonderful player for the Illawarra Steelers, for St. George Illawarra, for New South Wales, and certainly for Australia. His test stats are ridiculous. 13 tries in 17 tests and 40 goals. His last game in the NRL came in the 1999 grand final loss to Melbourne. But Rod Wishart was on the wing for the Blues in 1996, having been a part of State of Origin since 1990, the year after making his first grade debut. 22 Origins in all,
6: So let's take a trip down memory lane with one of rugby league's good guys, Gerringong's own Rod Wishart. How are you, Rod?

0: G'day, Andrew. I'm well, mate. And when you say 30 years since we won that series in 96, it's amazing.
1: I don't know about you, and I think we're the same age. It made me feel very old looking back on that, thinking, gosh, I remember that really clearly.
0: But, I mean, that was a great series, and we came off the year before off getting beaten 3-0 too. So, but my whole experience in Origin from 1990 to 1998, I played every series. We won six and we lost three, so wasn't a bad record for New South Wales. But it was really fond memories of that 96 because we won 3-0.
1: Tell you what, Rod, plenty of Blues players over the last two decades would take that record, six series wins in 9 years.
0: Oh, absolutely! Yeah, I think the 90s was a good period of time for New South Wales. Obviously, we had some great players, but Queensland had fantastic players too. They were really strong, hard games, and always fairly close. And definitely 96 was pretty much the same. Even though we won 3-0, they were all close games.
1: Now, in chats like this, you've actually got to go backwards to go forward. So I want to go back a little bit further. And you became the first Illawarra Steeler local junior to play for Australia. What does that mean to you, even now?
0: Oh, yeah, it means a lot. You know, coming from the South Coast, Gerringong, Group 7, and the support we get from Illawarra and the Illawarra Steelers was fantastic. So to be able to, be a representative and firstly play for Australia for the first time. There's been some great players come out of the Illawarra and South Coast, no doubt. But the first Illawarra Steeler to play for Australia was great. And then since then we got some momentum going, and there's been quite a few since. So it was great to be the first.
1: I was talking to Ruwan Sims the other day. We've got to get back to Gerringong. We had a great day at Mick Cronin Oval a few years ago. I think you were out of town, but it was fantastic and everyone was so welcoming. But I digress. In 1988, the year before you joined the Steelers, that was a big year for you too, wasn't it, with the opportunities you had for Country First, those were the days, and Southern Division.
0: Well, that was a fairly pathway that you really followed back in those days. That country rugby league was strong, and you still had those country versus city games. And I think I was that was an opportunity for me. I made a mark in the game, and then I had a few other clubs approached me after that to offer contracts. Steelers was one of them. And it was so easy to still live in a beautiful place like Gerringong, go half an hour up the road to play the best football comp in the world. So it was a pretty easy choice for me to choose the Illawarra Steelers, and I've had some fantastic years since then. So
1: in hindsight, were you surprised at how speedily you ascended up the ranks? You debuted for the Steelers in 89. I think I remember scoring a try in the midweek cup grand final against Brisbane, and the next year you're playing rep footy. It was quick.
0: It was one of those things. You just you don't really think about it. You just try and get in there and just play the best football you can. The first year in 89, Ronnie Hillage was the coach. We won two games that whole year, but in the midweek competition, the Panasonic Cup, we made the final, and it was a real memorable final. We got beaten against the Broncos, but we put in a great effort. But it certainly put myself and a few other sort of young local juniors from Illawarra on the map. And then going into 1990, the following year, I started to play some good football. And before I know it, I got picked in an Origin side, and sort of 18 months prior to that, I was just sort of finished playing for Gerringong, so it was a big step.
1: That's crazy.
0: For me. And it surprises you sometimes. I never had massive goals. They were all sort of done by small increments, I guess. And then before you know it, you realise you can take it to the best in the game. And

0: And that's sort of how it sort of progressed.
1: 1994. See, getting up to the 94 Kangaroo Tour, injuries had actually cost you a number of tests. I know you'd played test footy, but injuries had stuffed you around a little bit when it came to international footy. But boy, did you make up for it in 94. I mean, this is something that cannot possibly ever be repeated. When you break the Kangaroos point scoring record on that tour, 11 games, eight tries, 71 goals, 174 points. You broke Michael O'Connor's record from two tours earlier. That will never happen again. Do people like your young bloke even believe that you could score 174 points on a single tour these days?
0: Yeah, it was. I played on the end of some great footballers in that team in '94, I went for the ride, to be honest, and they scored a lot of tries under the post, which probably helped me a little bit as well, I've got to be honest. It was certainly a great period of time. It was the last Kangaroo tour of England and France, so many great memories, and I look back and with fond memories for sure.
1: All right, now to give what happened in 1996 context, we need to briefly discuss, as you touched on earlier, what happened in 1995 when Fatty's Nevilles defeated your Blues 3-0, often spoken about on this show. But how much did that burn in the veins heading into 96 as a team?
0: Oh, without a doubt, I think we knew we had opportunities in 95 and we just couldn't put the points on the board. Credit to Queensland and Fatty's job of getting a team together, and they were united and they played some great football. I think Gus Gould probably took it upon himself to make sure that he didn't leave any stone unturned. There was a real good bunch of guys for New South Wales. I had some great camaraderie, and we played for each other, and we really made sure that we understood that we're playing for our state. And it wasn't just us; it was the whole state that was behind us. And gravitated to some good football. As I said, they were pretty close games.
1: Yeah.
0: But I think the first game was up in Brisbane, and we won that. So that was the key, I think, to win that first game.
1: Do you know my main memory from that, Rod? This was in a year of unlimited interchange, and Big Lazo, Glenn Lazarus, played all 80 minutes. No one could believe it at the time.
0: Yeah, it was. That was amazing. I mean, he was he was a Trojan, and he just didn't stop working. And I can remember one game, Lazo's off his feet. It was three quarters way through the game, and Lazo's come over to my wing, and he couldn't talk. He was so exhausted. I said, "Lazo, get back in the middle, mate, where you belong. This is my wing." I wouldn't have said that to Lazo in the past. But it was only because he couldn't talk I was able to say that to him.
1: But hey, timing's everything.
0: He was just amazing. And the rest of the forwards pack were good. That's where the foundation was really laid. And we had a great set of backs, and we scored some tries, just enough to win all three games. So that was good.
1: Joey was playing halfback, Andrew Johns, and I think Jeff Toovey played hooker in that series and was player of the series. But you won the first game 14-6. You head to Sydney. You scored a try just before halftime in game two. Queensland forward Craig Greenhill created history, becoming the first player to be sent off in an Origin game. That was about midway through the second half. An 18-6 win. Do you remember what that was like for the team when the siren sounded and the series was in the bag?
0: We put some points on the board. We just had to make sure we held them out. And when we did, we're all exhausted. It was a bit of a relief. But we still... You know, we had a meeting after the game. We still wanted to win 3-0 based on the fact that Queensland did it to us the year before. So
1: yes.
0: the job wasn't finished. And in game three, we got off to a pretty good start as well. And then Queensland progressively came back, and we won the game by just the 1 point.
1: It was a Freddie field goal, yeah.
0: Yeah, well, it was funny because Freddie kicked this field goal in the first half.
1: Yes.
0: I was thinking, well, wait up, what are you thinking there, Freddie? But it was probably the point of the match that was most important.
1: Yeah, they did storm home because it's amazing how many people are still bluffed into thinking if a series 2-0, the third game doesn't matter. Tell the players that. Queensland obviously were desperate to avoid it. You guys are desperate to inflict it.
0: I've got to talk a little bit more about Gus because he sort of orchestrated the whole lot from the time we first turned up in the camp in the first game. He'd fine tuned everything, and he wanted to make sure that the same didn't happen, and he knew that we had the team to be able to do it. It was just about to get us a little bit focused and understand who we're playing for. And we did it, and I think, you know, all credit to Gus and the other coaching team as well.
1: Talking to Rod Wishart, veteran of 22 Origin games for New South Wales. I'll let you go on a tick, Rod, but can you believe 30 years on that you only had 17 players for an entire series? That does seem unbelievable.
0: Yeah, it is. In sort of this day and age, even then there was quite a few injuries. So for us to go through the three games without any injuries was remarkable. But it was probably one of the reasons why we did win 3-0. We were very cohesive. We looked after each other off the field in camps. We bonded really well. So the fact that we didn't have to worry about any new thing coming into the team was definitely a bonus for us.
1: All right. And finally, New South Wales won game one this year after trailing 20-0. What's going to happen at the MCG on Wednesday?
0: Well, hopefully we can repeat the 3-0. And look, the second game is the important one. You've got to get the series. And I think New South Wales showed on the field they've got the spirit. They understand what it means to put the Blues jumper on, and there's a whole state behind them. And the momentum's in their favour, but they have to start off a lot probably better than what they did in the first game in the first half. But I've got every bit of confidence that New South Wales can not just win the series, but hopefully do a 3-0.
1: All right, Rod, great memories, mate. Lovely to catch up with you as always. Love to everyone in Gerringong. Thanks for joining us. Enjoy the rest of this year's series, 30 years after you guys won 3-0. Thanks, Rod.
0: No worries, Andrew. I'm just about to just pop up and watch the local Gerringong side play this afternoon. So good to talk to you, mate.

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8: Hello, and thank you for downloading Sporting Witness on the BBC World Service with me, Freddie Chick. Today I'm bringing you the story of how the Canadian skier Nancy Greene pulled off one of the greatest performances in the history of the Winter Olympics. On the 15th of February 1968, Canadian skier Nancy Greene Rain won Olympic gold in the giant slalom with what's regarded as a perfect display of skiing. Her winning margin of 2.64 seconds remains the biggest in the history of the event.
9: I was really ready for that race. I was ready in every way. Physically, I was in great shape, and it was a long course. It was a course that suited my kind of skiing.
8: During her career, Nancy won skiing's main championship twice, as well as an Olympic silver medal to go with her gold. She's been voted Canada's top female athlete of the 20th century. But amongst all her achievements, that race at the Winter Olympics in 1968 is special.
9: I mean, I've won a lot of races in my career, some by tiny margins and some by big margins. That Olympic one when, you know, this is the biggest event that you're ever going to go in, and you have to do your very, very best on that day because everybody is going for the gold. It was just a wonderful feeling.
8: Nancy was one of six children in the skiing mad Green family. You couldn't buy children's skis in those days, so their father made them some out of wood, old coat hangers, bits of aluminium, and bicycle tubes.
9: When one of the children would turn three, my mother would get a babysitter for the one-year-old and teach the three-year-old how to ski. So there was a little string of ducklings behind my mother, and I think she had a huge impact on how I skied.
8: At only 15 years old, Nancy was spotted by the coach of Canada's Olympic ski team. And 1 year later, she found herself at the 1960 Olympic Games. Her roommate was a skier called Anne Hegviet, who went on to win gold.
9: And she was wonderful to me. She gave me lots of good advice. But in the end, I would look at her and say, you know, she still has to wash her socks in the sink at night. And if she can do it, I can do it. So when I saw her win the gold medal, that's where I said, that's my goal. I want to win the gold medal.
8: In the years that followed, Nancy got better and better, earning the nickname the Tiger for her attacking style. There were setbacks on the way, but by 1967, she had reached the top of the sport by winning the inaugural Ski World Cup. The stage was now set for the 1968 Olympics.

0: that the Canadian red maple leaf flag had been carried into the Olympics. And the crowd was cheering. It was just amazing.
1: Nancy was taking part in three events: downhill skiing, the slalom, and the giant slalom. The downhill was first, and she was very confident that she would do well.
0: But the day of the race, the snow conditions changed. Well, I went out of the start gate and my skis just didn't run. And it was a nightmare going down. I think I wound up 10th. So I was in tears and very distraught, and I was just so disappointed.
1: Nancy was determined to do better in her remaining races. First came the slalom, where Nancy put in a very good run and finished second.
0: Slalom, as I've always said, it's a little bit of a gamble. You never know what's going to happen. You can catch a tip on any one of those 60 gates as you come along. So silver medal was fine, and it really did set me up. And now I only had one event left, the giant slalom.
1: The giant slalom was Nancy's strongest event, her best and last chance to win the gold medal that she and all of Canada were desperate to win.
0: Giant slalom is an event that some people say is the easiest one to ski and the hardest one to win.
1: In the giant slalom, racers ski between gates that are widely spaced down the mountain. It's a test of technique where the slightest error is costly. On the morning of the race, Nancy studied the course with her coach. Conditions were perfect.
0: And we finished the inspection and went up to the tea house at the top. And the head coach of the ski team, John, came along and joined us. And we started talking about the ski team and what we should be doing next year and what's going on. And I'm thinking to myself, I think they're trying to distract me. Finally, John said, "Oh, we better get going. The race has started."
1: Nancy flew out of the tea house and rushed to the start line. She had a few minutes to collect her thoughts, and then it was her turn to race. What does it feel like to be skiing a perfect run? Like, as you were going down, were you like, wow, this is going really well? Or were you just in the zone? Or
0: no, you're just focused. You're just concentrating. You don't hear the crowd. You don't see anything. You see the line. You're looking ahead, pushing with all your muscular force at the apex of every turn to capture the forces and accelerate forward. And if you do it right, it's very smooth, but there's still a lot of force being used. Well, I was putting everything I had into the run, and I raced that course absolutely perfectly. I came down to the bottom. The last 10 gates were set on a very steep, icy pitch, had all kinds of strength left, went through the finish gate, having had a perfect run, and I spun around and looked at the scoreboard, and my heart almost stopped. My time wasn't on the board. Where my time should have been was just XXX. And what happened was I was so far ahead, they had a fail-safe mechanism that they wouldn't print a time to the scoreboard unless they double-checked it. So for maybe 10 seconds, I'm looking at the board, and then all of a sudden, all the lights on the board started to change, and up at the top went 09, and then it went CAN, and I knew that I was at the top of the board, that I was in the lead, and then I saw how far ahead I was.
1: The Canadian was 2.64 seconds ahead of her rivals, an incredible margin in a race that is usually decided by tenths or even hundredths of a second. Nancy had pulled off a perfect run.
0: The first feeling was relief, but then the absolute deep, deep satisfaction of putting it all together and doing it when it really mattered was just amazing.
1: Back in Canada, Nancy's win sparked wild celebrations. She was pulled through the streets of Toronto on a sled.
2: Winner of silver and the gold medal, Canada's own Nancy Breeze!
0: They organized a huge parade. We call it a ticker tape parade through the financial district, and where all the ticker tape from the ticker tape machines was coming out of the windows, and it was just amazing. There was thousands of people there. And then Vancouver, they had a parade, which was unbelievable. There were only two men on horses keeping the crowd back. Well, of course, the crowd pushed in to the point where we couldn't move anymore. We had to go down an alley and escape the parade.
1: After Nancy retired from skiing, she went on to have a successful career in business and in politics, serving as a senator for 9 years.

0: Today she lives in the Sun Peaks ski resort with her husband, Al.
1: Al is now the mayor of Sun Peaks, and I'm the director of skiing, and I still ski 5 or 6 days a week, and we're enjoying life.
0: Nancy Green was talking to me, Freddie Chick. The program was a Made in Manchester production for the BBC World Service.

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0: ABC News with Melanie Scott. Aid agencies say they are now starting to be able to reach some communities that were completely cut off by the Nepal floods. At least 43 Australians are among thousands who remain missing in the flooding disaster on the Nepal-Tibet border. The death toll is continuing to climb, now reaching more than 900, with mass burials also getting underway. World Vision Nepal's National Director, Roslyn Gabriel, says they've been able to provide communities with food supplies, water purification tablets and basic necessities.
1: There are other desperate needs like clothes, for example. Some of these people have not been able to change their clothes since the floods happened on Wednesday. So we're looking to support that. But the trauma and the need for counselling is also very, very intimate.
0: Police are appealing for the help to find a mother after the body of a newborn baby was found in a garbage bin in Sydney's west. Emergency services were called to Harrow Road in Auburn at about 11:20 this morning.

0: morning. Police say they hold serious concerns for the welfare of the baby's mother and are urging her to attend the nearest hospital to receive urgent care. Anyone with information about the incident is being urged to contact Auburn Police or Crime Stoppers. Attorney General Michelle Rowland says the government wants to bolster Australian safety through a series of new privacy protections. Under the proposal, companies can no longer justify collecting more information than they need. People will also be given the right to erase their data from platforms, and there'll be stronger rules on how organisations respond to data breaches. Ms. Rowland says the government is modernising privacy laws for the digital age.
1: These reforms help put Australians back in control of their personal information. And it sets a clear expectation. If an organisation wants to use your data, it must do so fairly, transparently and responsibly.
0: Administrators of the embattled New South Wales property developer Baffler Group have warned they may be forced to shut down the business as early as Thursday if they can't find the money to pay staff. Business reporter Lin Lin has more.
2: The administrators have effectively said that they have run out of cash and that they have gone to the 43 or so lenders to try and raise that money. They say they need 20 million over the next 5 weeks and 40 million to take them through to the end of the year. As far as now, we know that that money has not been forthcoming. We also know that they have gone to the New South Wales government late on Thursday for some sort of a loan, and that has also been not back. So today there was an all-staff meeting, and basically the situation is getting increasingly acute.
0: A political scientist says One Nation will need to start unveiling its policies as Victorians prepare to head into the polls in the coming months. Senator Pauline Hanson continues her tour of the state today after spending the weekend revealing some of her party's plans on energy policy. The party is also celebrating its first lower house seat in Western Australia after picking up the once Labor-safe seat of Secret Harbour. Associate Professor Zarei Ghazarian from Monash University says if the party wants to have a similar effect in Victoria, it needs to share its priorities.
3: This approach of trying to attract people who are a bit disillusioned, a bit upset with the major parties is fine prior to an election. But during an election campaign, there will be serious questions asked of a party if it is to position itself as an alternative force for government.
0: The New South Wales state opposition leader has thrown her support behind calls for a ban on smart glasses that record video. The federal government is under pressure to introduce a temporary ban on the wearable recording devices while Australia's privacy laws catch up. It comes as the eSafety Commissioner urges the tech companies making them to automatically blur the faces of people who are being filmed without their consent. Liberal leader Kelly Sloan says the devices encroach on people's privacy.
4: A lot of these glasses have an ability to switch off that recording light. So at the very least, we need to have some form of protection around letting people know when they are being filmed and when they're not. You know, it's creepy. Why do we need sunglasses to record people? If you want to record people, you've got your phone. They can see what you're doing.
0: And Australian rock musician Angry Anderson is in hospital after suffering a cardiac arrest. His band Rose Tattoo has thanked fans on Instagram for their support and requested privacy for the 79-year-old while he receives treatment. Angry Anderson, whose real name is Gary Anderson, became Rose Tattoo's lead singer in 1976. He's best known for the songs of the band as a solo artist, including We Can't Be Beaten, Suddenly and Bound for Glory. ABC News.
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9: Getting to know you, getting to know all about you.
10: Yes, today we are getting to know one of the stalwarts of the NRLW. She's been a great player for the Brisbane Broncos, for Queensland, and for Australia. Just last week, she scored two more tries in the NRLW. Front row at Chelsea, Lena Ducey. How are you, Chelsea?
11: Hey, yeah, I'm very good, thank you.
10: Looking forward to getting to know you a little bit more because it seems like we've been watching you forever. You still enjoying your footy as much as ever?
11: Yeah, for sure. It's been a while now. This is my ninth season, but it's gone so quick it flies.
10: Now, what's your favourite nickname?
11: I think I don't really have a choice. Everybody calls me Doozy, which is fine. That's my, like, my last name's Leonard Doozy, obviously. So, yeah, but a lot of people in my family get called Doozy, so
10: right.
11: That's probably my favourite.
10: That makes sense. What's the first job you ever had?
11: I wasn't really paid, but I used to go to work with my mum and help her. She worked at she was a cook at a boarding school. So I was just the dish pig while she was working on the school stuff. So I count that.
10: Was that on your business card or was that just the title you gave it, dish pig?
11: Yeah, no, that's the official title.
10: What about the first car you ever owned?
11: Nissan Pulsar, and it was silver, and I loved it.
10: Yeah, nice. All right, rugby league, when did you fall in love with rugby league as a sport?
11: Like, very young. Maybe, like, 4, 5. I remember, like, pretending to score tries in the grand final in my backyard. So, yeah, very early memories.
10: Who was some of your influences back then as a kid?
11: Well, my brother played rugby league at pretty high levels as well, so him. Some of my favourite players growing up were probably Sonny Bill. I loved the Shane Webke-Petro combo at the
10: yes.
11: Broncos. T.I., another one, who I was lucky enough to get coached by in Origin, which is crazy. So, yeah, there's a lot, though.
10: Would 5-year-old Chelsea Lenarduzzi, I mean, would she be able to believe what you've gone on to achieve in the sport?
11: Oh, definitely not. Getting old, I guess we keep talking about it, but back then there was not even a thought that I'd ever play NRLW, so, yeah, it's pretty cool to reflect on that.
10: Are you from Barrel originally?
11: Yes, yeah.
10: And that's right, no, because...
11: Moss Vale. I was born in Barrow Hospital, but Moss Vale, yeah.
10: Moss Vale, okay, same deal. But as Dennis Carnahan sings, that's in Queensland.
11: Yeah, that is.
10: all right, away from footy, I guess, although it could be involving footy. What's the best piece of advice you've ever been given?
11: Best piece of advice? Probably actually, I would say from my wife, a lot of footy players, or a lot of professional athletes probably worry about what's going to happen after their career, and that's definitely something to be prepared for, but I think enjoying the moment when you're actually living your dreams is pretty cool too, so that would be it, to actually enjoy the moment when you're in it, because it won't last forever.
10: You strike me as someone who's going to really have questions about what to do on a weekend when your footy days are over. Oh no, we've lost the phone.
11: I have a wine, so I feel like I'll be fine.
10: Hang on. That would have been a good answer, but I lost you completely. So I'll just say that again and get an answer, Chels, about the fact that I can't imagine you not playing footy on weekends. What on earth are you going to do?
11: I'll be having wines and going out for dinner, I think, so I'm not too worried about that.
10: All right, so you got that covered. What's an achievement that you're most proud of?
11: Definitely the 4 premierships at the Broncos. It's pretty crazy when I think about it, so that's, yeah, pretty special.
10: What's your favourite sport other than rugby league?
11: I have a track and field background, so I've got a lot of love for athletics and... my first sort of dream, I guess, besides being a rugby league player, which wasn't an option, was to be an Olympian. So I'd say athletics. But I also really do enjoy watching basketball.
10: What then is a bucket list sporting event that you'd love to go and see?
11: Probably the NBA Finals then, I'd say.
10: All right.
11: Yeah, I have been to the States before and I was watching Golden State Warriors versus the Lakers a couple of years ago, but LeBron had a rest that day, so I missed him play, which sucks, but It was still cool to see a regular season game, but yeah, I'd say the NBA final.
10: Should have been over at Madison Square Garden this year. That was quite something.
11: Yeah, it would have been epic. Yeah.

0: All right. What was your favourite TV show as a kid?
1: Probably The Simpsons. That's basic answer, but I loved The Simpsons as a kid, yeah.
0: Favourite Simpsons character?
1: Oh, it's hard. Maybe I'll go Lisa.

0: I wish you love.
1: Have you got a Lisa impression for us?
2: No, I don't. Definitely not.
1: Hey, it was just a Hail Mary on my part. What about movies, Chelsea? Your favourite movie of all time?
2: I think this is so hard, but I feel like I could watch it most days and not get bored, and that's Dark Knight.
1: Oh, really? With the great Heath Ledger?
2: Yeah.
1: Yeah.
3: Then why do you want to kill me?
4: I don't want to kill you. What would I do without you? Go back to ripping off mob dealers? No. You complete me.
3: You're garbage. You killed for money.
4: Don't talk like one of them. You're not. Even if you'd like to be. To them, you're just a freak. Like me.
1: A little bit dark, as it is in the title. That might tell us something about you. What is something people don't know about you? Have you got any hidden talents?
2: Not really hidden talents. Probably my obsession with wrestling. That was probably one of my other favourite TV shows, I guess, if you count that. But I was a big WWE fan as a kid, so I have a lot of WWE random knowledge in my brain.
1: Really? Now, is it just in your brain and watching, or do you partake in wrestling?
2: No, I don't partake in it. No.
1: Okay, well, so I'm going to bring this up next time I'm calling one of your games, that's for sure. You mentioned you used to be this is your quote, not mine, a dish pig in a boarding school where your mum worked. What about cooking? Can you cook? Are you a good cook?
2: Yeah, I definitely can cook. I will claim that. I'm pretty handy in the kitchen, yeah.
1: What's your signature dish?
2: I can make a few really good pastas, so maybe it taps into the Italian roots.
1: Now, this is the one I enjoy asking people the most, I think. You're hosting a dinner party, Chelsea Lenarduzzi, with three people alive or dead on your invitation list. Who are they?
2: Okay, that's tough. I'll go Serena Williams.
1: Ooh, okay.
2: This is so hard. Whitney Houston.
1: Wow, what a mix, right?
2: That's so hard.
1: Well, you've come up with two legends so far.
2: I feel like I should put a wrestler in there. I'll put Eddie Guerrero in.
1: I don't even know who he is, so I look forward to meeting him because I'm coming as well. Yeah. What would you ask Serena Williams?
2: Probably stuff around when she was first coming into the pro circuit, because she had to cop a lot of racism and a lot of hurdles, so it's pretty incredible that she went on to have such an incredible career.
1: And what song would you get Whitney Houston to sing?
2: I Have Nothing, probably, yeah.
1: Yeah, fair enough. What, if anything, scares you?
2: People have asked this before, and I never know what to say. I don't really have anything, I don't think. I'm sure I am scared of things, but I don't have things that are floating around in my head where I'm fearful of them all the time. So
1: okay. Where can we find you on a day off? What's some of your hobbies apart from watching wrestling?
2: Probably cooking or going out to eat. But when I'm in season, I'm pretty psycho about all my recovery stuff, so on a day off, I'll be at my recovery centre that I go to on the Gold Coast, Rigged Recovery. They've helped me out a lot in my career, and you approach me in the ice bath or sauna.
1: All right, music. Do you have a favourite band or singer of all time?
2: That's so hard. I love a lot of the, like, 90s power ballad type female. So Whitney, Mariah Carey, love Mariah.

0: Fizzer.
1: Yeah.
0: I thought she was a wrestler. Okay, so there you go. And what's the best concert you've ever been to?
1: Best concert? Well, I do love going to concerts, so I have been to quite a few. Best one? That's very hard. I've seen The Weeknd. He was really good. J. Cole was really good. SZA, again, I've seen her twice. She was very good, yeah.
0: Well, can I tell you something? I have been to see Whitney Houston.
1: Oh, that's jealous.
0: Well,
1: that's amazing.
0: It's the only concert I've ever walked out of.
1: I was
0: so bored. She wasn't in her very best form, put it that way. It was a concert and around. I was that excited about seeing it, but yeah, it was a bit disappointing. So sorry to throw that at you. We'll get a few quick ones to finish with. What's your take on clowns? Great fun or terrifying?
1: I feel like you can sense their energy, so they can be one or the other. I wouldn't group them all into one category. Some clowns, they're fun. Some are,
0: What is your favourite holiday destination?
1: Italy.
0: Italy? What's your favourite part of Italy?
1: Probably somewhere in the north. I really like Milan. I love Florence as well.
0: Summer or winter?
1: I'm both. Sorry, boring, fenced it up. I like both.
0: Geez, you've got a few splinters here. Chocolate or vanilla?
1: Chocolate.
0: Sweet or savoury?
1: Oh, savoury.
0: Peanut butter, crunchy or smooth?
1: Smooth.
0: And finally, Chelsea Lenarduzzi, tomato sauce, cupboard or fridge?
1: Cupboard.
0: No!
1: Yeah.
0: Oh, you got that wrong. Never mind. Chelsea Lenarduzzi, been great getting to know you. Good luck for the remainder of the season with the Broncos.
1: Thank you.

0: The widespread devastation in Nepal following catastrophic flash flooding has washed away villages and destroyed critical infrastructure. The death toll continues to rise while search and rescue teams work tirelessly to locate the hundreds missing. 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

0: used to seeing athletes bring a will to win onto the field of play. It's one of the defining characteristics of the world's very best. But sometimes that never-say-die attitude is needed away from the sporting arena. So this week, winners fighting for more than just sporting glory.
1: They are problems of society and class and opportunity. And there is a lunatic who lives in South Africa. it's an unfair word, but I've said it to her many times, who brilliantly makes people's on a daily basis and with a horizon to aspire to better. Sorry about calling you a lunatic, Ash. You are a lunatic. But it is extraordinary.
0: More from Catherine Cairns, shaping the lives of South African kids through the power of polo, and other stories worth fighting for. With me, Katie Smith, on Not by the Playbook from the BBC World Service. And we start with cricketer Ross Taylor, who's achieved legendary status in New Zealand. His list of records and accomplishments is immense. A former captain of the national team, he played more than 450 international matches and is the only person in the world to have more than 100 appearances in all three formats of cricket. That's Tests, One Day Internationals and T20s. The son of a New Zealand father and Samoan mother, Ross grew up immersed in both cultures and wore the New Zealand cricket jersey with pride.
2: We used to go to church a lot, learning both English and Samoan, you know, Bible studies. Dad, a little bit more relaxed, sort of, we got away with a lot more. Mum was the disciplinarian. Money was tight, so you had to bandy together as a family, and there was a lot of love. I think Samoan people were very hospitable, family-orientated, and I guess me playing cricket, I wouldn't, not an outlier, but we just haven't really had a lot of Pacific Island people play cricket where, you know, you see those contact sports like NFL. I always joke around that all Samoans are related. So I say that The Rock, Dwayne Johnson, is my uncle. And when, you know, when you say that to people, they actually think, believe me, when I'm saying, no, I'm just joking. But, you know, talking about how all Islanders are related in some way.
0: So what you're telling me, really, what I'm hearing from that is that you could have been a Hollywood superstar or you could have been a rugby league star, maybe won an Olympic gold medal, but instead you picked cricket and that's okay.
2: I would hope to believe all of those things, but realistically, maybe not. But when, you know, when you're in a changing room and, you know, we've got a lot of downtime and people will be like, who would play you in a movie? And everyone's saying all these. And I said The Rock. I'm probably more likely to play Maui than he is to play me.
0: So when you were playing for New Zealand, were there many other players of mixed heritage around you? And if not, did you find that difficult? Did you feel different to other people?
2: No, not really. I think towards the end of my career, we had a lot of Indian players on our side. There was one game we played in Pakistan that six of our 11 players were born outside of New Zealand. So, you know, New Zealand is a very diverse, multicultural country and is becoming even more so. I see myself as a Kiwi.
0: Because you've spoken out since retiring from New Zealand about moments of racism that you've faced or suffered through your career. So was it unexpected for you then as someone who identified as a Kiwi?
2: I couldn't write a book about my life and my career and not touch on it. It is what it is. I mean, I'm watching my son. He's a lighter colour than me. So if I'm honest,

0: apart from his heritage and people knowing who he is and who his dad is, he won't cop the banter that some people will call it or unconscious bias that was around. And people sort of, not necessarily accept it, but they think, really, racism happens? You don't have to go far than read comments on Facebook or Instagram. The thing that sticks out for me is when my wife sees it. My wife's white. She's seeing what happens to me and how people have treated me differently to her just by the colour of our skin. So it's there. It's an easy target, I suppose, in some sort of way.
1: Ross retired from international cricket in 2022, but as it turned out, his career wasn't entirely over. 3 years later, there was a chance to represent Samoa in honour of his mother.
0: I was happy in retirement. If you were to tell me I'd be playing international cricket in my 40s. And then Samoa qualified to go to the qualifying for the World Cup. So I'm the second Samoan to have played cricket for New Zealand. Mufi Sua played for New Zealand in the early 90s, and he rang me up and said, Ross, Samoa have qualified. Would you come out? And I was like, absolutely no, straight away. I said, thanks, but no thanks, I've had my time. I was picking my daughter up at the time, and I was about 5% when he asked me, and by the time I'd got to the kids' classroom, I was about 20%. So I did ring him. I said, oh, I've got from in the last 10 minutes, I've changed. I've gone up quite a bit. But my mother was sick at the time. She had kidney disease, and I mentioned it to her. And knowing mum, a proud lady, but she said, it's up to you, son. But I knew deep down she wanted me to play. So I ran it past her. Before she passed away, probably a week or so beforehand. So I couldn't back out then. I had to play. Absolutely loved it, experiencing my mother's culture day in, day out. And unfortunately, we didn't make the World Cup. But in terms of being able to give back to cricket, a game that's been fantastic to me, was awesome. And I'm a chief of the village that I live at in Samoa as well, that mum grew up in. So, you know, I sort of needed to do it for them as well.
1: And I'm so sorry to hear about your mum. I can imagine it was probably extra poignant because of that as well, to go and do it in her honour.
0: Oh, very much so. But it was quite emotional when they were all bringing it up. I was like, whoa. They actually had a tournament in Japan this year, which they came in the top three. So they've qualified again for the next tournament. And they're ringing me, asking me to play in the next tournament. So watch the space. I'm at about 5%.
1: Are you actually retired now?
0: Officially I probably haven't. But it's worth it. Maybe after this conversation, I might be at that 20 again. But we'll leave it at 20.
1: So having finally retired, I mean, I think he has, Ross was looking for opportunities to use his platform to make a difference. He was invited to join an initiative called All In, dedicated to ending violence against women and girls.
0: As a sportsman, as a father, you have the opportunity, you have a platform to do good or choose where you want to go to in your career. I've been fortunate enough that the game of cricket has been good to me, and I showed my wife. I showed my manager, and they were like, you're doing this. They didn't even give me the opportunity. They're saying, no, Ross, this is too good an opportunity. So I jumped in, and I was nervous, if I'm honest. I mean, some of these people, we all went around the room and introduced each other, former presidents of countries, lawyers of UN, gynecologists dealing with genital mutilation, all these unbelievable people. And I had a cricket ball for a living. And they'd done it for 10, 15 years. And one lady had done work in this space for 40 years. And then it got to me, and I was intimidated was probably an understatement. And I said, oh, hi, my name's Ross Taylor, former international cricketer. I'm doing this because of my daughter and son. And I've been a part of this for 2 months. And they brought the house down. They didn't have a sportsman. A sportsman probably didn't want to put their hand up too much, but I thought it was too good. But at the same time, I'm sort of proud of that too, and the fact that you're putting your head above water, wanting to extend myself and learn about it. But I've learned so much just in the 10 months that I've been on the board. The thing that blew me away is the numbers in New Zealand. Not necessarily New Zealand, but in the Oceania area, Pacific Islands, Australia, New Zealand, numbers are some of the worst in the world, where violence against women are horrendous. So something needs to be done. And you know, we're already putting that in place. And it's funny how there's, sorry, not funny, but when you start talking about it, then the discussions and you start meeting different people who are in different organisations who are sort of doing the same thing. So almost doing the collaboration inadvertently by just your relationships you have with people that you can help out other organisations as well and bring an awareness to it.
1: Well, and I think the key thing for me personally as a woman talking here is that you are someone who occupies a space of, yes, profile. You've been at the highest level of sport, but you have occupied a space that's probably pretty blokey, isn't it? It's pretty full of men. And there are young boys out there who want to be you. So if there's a way that you can influence how they grow up, how they treat women, how they respect women, how they talk about women, that could be really, really valuable.
0: The numbers in New Zealand and the Pacific Island are terrible. And cricket as a whole, Southeast Asia, cricket is religion over there. And I suppose being able to try and enter that space and try and make a positive difference and then also try and get other sportsmen from these countries that these young kids look up to and admire, not only as role models, but they think these people are gods. You know, very Kohli. He can't walk the streets of India. As I said, I've still got a lot to learn in this space, but, you know, I'm trying my best to do this and, you know, hopefully make the next generation of young boys and men into positive role models that continue to pass that on to and, you know, break the cycle, so to speak. Being quiet is easy. You know, being able to stand up and just telling somebody, no, stop there, is a powerful thing and an uncomfortable thing, and especially if you're talking in a team environment. But a team environment can be a lot of things. I mean, that can be a workplace. It doesn't just have to be a changing room. It's easier to say nothing. So, you know, saying something is better than saying nothing.
1: And just finally then, in that space you have been in throughout your career, you know, being ultra competitive, being probably hyper masculine at times, or this concept of, you know, being a man. If you were to pass on a message to younger boys listening now, what does it mean to you, Ross, to be a man?
0: Great question. I suppose everybody is different, but there's nothing wrong with being vulnerable in your feelings. We all have a mother, we all have female people that we look up to, but just being authentic to yourself. I feel hard to go out there and tell people what to do, but just being respectful, being a stand-up person, keep learning, and, you know, hopefully, you know, the change rooms and things that I've been in, you know, having those awkward discussions can go a long way, and I feel like we're getting there, and it's in there slowly as well.
1: You also recently hosted the Prime Minister of India and New Zealand, didn't you, Narendra Modi? Did you have some interesting chats with him?
0: I patted him on the back. I don't know if that's normal with the dignitaries, but it was amazing. And I suppose that goes back a little bit to what we're talking about. Cricket opens doors in these countries and having some influence for the positive changes in both countries as well.
1: Former New Zealand cricket captain Ross Taylor and the action he's taking to try and challenge attitudes and stop violence towards women.

Hello, producer Joel here, ready to say I do to this week's quiz question. We're about to hear a story of love born from sporting competition. So my question is about three famous sporting marriages. Firstly, there's tennis legends Steffi Graf and Andre Agassi, Olympic cycling heroes Sir Jason Kenny and Dame Laura Kenny, and football pair, soccer and American style, Julie and Zach Ertz. So what unites these sporting couples? Is it A, they all have five children? B, the women won more career titles than their husbands? Or C, they all had for their first wedding dance, Tina Turner's Simply the Best? I'm back later with the answer.

From the BBC World Service, with me, Katie Smith, this is Not by the Playbook. Still to come, Annika Malachinsky and her fight to be able to take part in the same event her brother competes in at the Olympics, because her sport was the only discipline not open to women at the Games. First, though, have you ever heard the saying that the only thing worth fighting for is love? Well, 70 years ago, at the 1956 Olympic Games,

0: The run-up to the Olympics in Melbourne, Australia, was overshadowed by the political tensions of the Cold War. But once the Games began, much of the talk was of love.
1: We kissed and I said, I love you, and he went off. And I thought to myself, well, he's wonderful, and I'll probably never see him again, you know?
0: He was an American hammer thrower named Harold Connolly. She was a Czechoslovak discus thrower called Olga Fikatova. The two came from opposite sides of the ideological divide which defined the world at the time, the capitalist West and the communist East.
1: All I knew about America was from the magazines. There were some cowboy and Indian magazines.
0: As a teenager in communist Czechoslovakia, Olga poured all of her energy into sport and sought advice from two legendary Czechoslovak athletes, the runner Emil Zatopek and his wife, Olympic javelin champion Dana.
1: She feels my shoulder and she said, no, your shoulder is not built for the javelin, but what you could do is discus throwing. Emil said, that's a great idea. You go and you really train and practice, and we'll all go together to Melbourne.
0: The Olympics were just 2 years away, not long for Olga to perfect her technique with this new sport. Fortunately, she found a coach with a unique approach.
1: He told me, look, you've already trained so many years. We have to teach you how to throw the discus. And the discus is a really a dance event. So he would play over and over the Blue Danube over the loudspeakers in that little sport grounds. And everybody hated me because all they heard while I was training the Blue Danube over and over again, one turn after another in a row.
0: It worked, and soon Olga Fitakova was flying all the way to Australia.
1: It almost seems that as the plane got to the sky and we were heading to Australia, that you are living all the bad stuff away and you are going to some kind of a fairyland.
0: This fairyland was a world away from the pain of her home life, where her family had been targeted as alleged Western sympathisers. Her father had been a political prisoner and her mother had suffered a nervous breakdown. In Melbourne, she was in high spirits when one day she skipped along to return her discus to the underground kit room.
1: I was happy, so instead of walking down the steps, I jumped. I just jumped down, except I landed on somebody. I landed on this man and I looked at him. I read on his sweatsuit, USA. And I cannot quite repeat what I thought to myself, because we get all these instructions, don't talk to the Americans, right? And I said, I am sorry. And he said, oh, don't be sorry. It was pleasant. And they just laughed so freely. And they were just so free.
0: Harold Connolly was first to compete, taking gold for America in the hammer. Then it was Olga's turn. She took the lead in the discus with a massive throw of nearly 54 metres. But she had to wait until the end of the event to see if her Russian rival could beat it.
1: And I was just lying down, holding my ears to hear how loud the applause will be from the stadium, because, you know, there was like over 100,000 people there, right? And there was not much of an applause. And the next thing, the official tapped my shoulder and he said, you can get up now, you won.
0: With her country's only gold medal of the Olympics under her belt, she relaxed and began to enjoy Melbourne with her new friend, Harold.
1: We would meet usually on the track, and the Czechoslovakian officials, they began to criticize me about, you know, hanging out with the Americans.
0: By the end of the Games, the Czechoslovak officials feared Olga would defect to America

0: so they tried to separate the couple.
1: And I got so disappointed, so insulted. I would never, never, never left. I have my family, I have my school, I have all the people who loved me, and I'm coming there with the only gold medal. And these people treat me like some kind of a traitor.
0: When she finally returned home, there was no hero's welcome.
1: They said I cause a bad name to the country by running around with an American fascist.
0: But the fascist kept his word and flew to Czechoslovakia to be with Olga. The pair wrote to the president asking permission to marry.
1: He said, why do you want to get married to this American? And I said, I love him and look, I'll live there, but I still want to compete for Czechoslovakia and I will go to America and just promote all the good that's around here, you know?
0: Incredibly, he allowed the wedding to go ahead in Prague. The first time under the communist government that a Czechoslovak citizen had been allowed to marry a foreigner. But the president asked that they keep the ceremony discreet.
1: So Wednesday morning, everybody's at work and a few taxi cabs took us and our family and we were coming to that city square and suddenly the cars stop and then somebody came and he said, you will have to walk because there's a lot of people waiting for you. And there was like about 30,000 people. It was unbelievable.
0: The wedding made headlines around the world. Olga moved to America, but at the next Olympic Games, she was rejected by her home country. Instead, she threw the discus for the USA.
1: I met people from the Czech team and they turned around and walked away from me and one spat on the ground in front of me. I cried, right? I cried. Where is Harold? Where is Harold? Somebody said, oh, he's out there. He's with a bunch of hammer throwers drinking beer. So I ran in there. I said, I'm a displaced person. They said, come on, have a beer. We are all one family. And all the hammer throwers from different countries, you know. And I just realized that now I'm an American. I better be a good one.
0: Olga and Harold were married for 17 years and had four children. Her Olympic success was forgotten in Czechoslovakia until 2005 when she was invited back to Prague to be given a Lifetime Achievement Award.
2: A wonderful tale of the fight for love. And what a great victory.

0: feeling me? Let's do something. Let's make a bet. 'Cause I better have you naked by the end of this song.
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0: ABC News with Melanie Scott. US military officials say American forces have struck two Iranian launches on a small island in the Strait of Hormuz. The BBC's Yoland Nell reports.
1: The US said it carried out a limited, precise action to protect trade and shipping after Iranian forces were observed getting ready to launch rockets with sea mines into the Strait of Hormuz. Iranian media reported sounds of explosions near Larak Island, and Iran's Revolutionary Guard said several of its fighters and civilians were killed and injured. The guards vowed a response and punishment. Overnight, Jordan's armed forces said eight Iranian missiles were intercepted in its airspace. The latest exchange of fire comes just days after the Trump administration said that it was shifting to tight economic sanctions rather than military options to try to end its war with Iran.
0: Aid agencies say it's likely the death toll from the floods in Nepal will continue to rise this week, with more than 900 people now confirmed dead. As rescue efforts continue along the Nepal-Tibet border, more Australian families are appealing for information about loved ones who are among thousands still missing in the region. World Vision Nepal's National Director, Rosalind Gabriel, says there's still plenty of uncertainty.
2: People are just living with that fear of what is coming next, because we know that there is rain. There's been quite a bit of rain the last few days. There's more forecasted. And they're talking about a lake that is forming up higher stream, which they're trying to release slowly, but they don't want that to burst as well.
0: At least one person has died and about 15 people are missing or unaccounted for after a major flash flood.

0: at the Grand Canyon. The U.S. National Park Service says the body of a 46-year-old man was recovered near Crystal Rapids along the Colorado River. Weekend flooding has forced the evacuation of dozens of people, with more rain and thunderstorms possible for the area today. One Nation leader Pauline Hanson has accused the Prime Minister of inciting violence over comments he made about the party. In a speech in Brisbane on Sunday, Anthony Albanese took aim at the resurgent minor party while also claiming hard-right populists were peddling dangerous and divisive politics. Senator Hanson has hit back today, calling Mr. Albanese a pathetic Prime Minister.
1: He's never called anyone else out as being dangerous, you know, and, you know, a lot of people are in fear of what they don't understand, and they've been misled about the truth about One Nation. It's happening constantly all the time.
0: Homicide detectives have upgraded charges against a man who allegedly shot a Melbourne father during a dispute over a significant debt. Olivia Sanders reports.
2: 37-year-old Meadow Heights man Khalid Mallis went missing earlier this month after he was allegedly attacked outside a home in Wildwood. Police allege Mr. Mallis was shot after a dispute understood to involve a significant debt. On Wednesday last week, Mr. Mallis's remains were found covered in grass about 15 kilometres from where he was attacked. At the time, police charged 56-year-old Wildwood man Mohammed Abu'id with intentionally causing serious injury. Today, that charge has been upgraded to murder. Mr. Abu'id is expected to face a Melbourne court in November.
0: Communication experts are warning about the rise in the use of artificial intelligence in workplaces, particularly to write emails. Sarah Richards has the details.
3: Digital communication professor Daniel Angus says a significant amount of work-related communication is being generated with AI.
4: We just don't want to get into a position where we're essentially in an arms race where we're increasingly outsourcing email or other kinds of communication to AI agents.
3: Australia's Workplace Tribunal recently ordered a Queensland employee and their workplace not to communicate with each other using artificial intelligence. The tribunal found the workers' correspondence was repetitive and often couched in accusatory language. In an order handed down in July, the parties were told to keep all future communications respectful and brief and without the help of AI.
0: From tomorrow, medical practitioners in New South Wales will be required to report cases of motor neuron disease as part of efforts to inform the planning of healthcare services and research. MND affects around 8 in every 100,000 Australians. The state government says New South Wales will become the first jurisdiction to report cases of people living with the rare progressive neurological disorder. This is ABC News.
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11: Getting to know you, getting to know all about you.
12: Well, this afternoon on NRL Sunday, we're getting to know former Dragon, former Titan, current West Tiger, one of the rare players who has played in over 50 NRLW games. She's also represented New South Wales and the Gillaroos. Second rower Shaylee Bent's on the line. G'day, Shaylee. How are you going?
13: I'm good, thank you. Thank you for having me.
12: No, my pleasure. It's good to have you living in Sydney as a New South Wales player. I'll ask you this first question, New South Wales or Queensland?
13: New South Wales all day.
12: Now, there you go. So you'll be enjoying being back in Sydney. When did you first fall in love with rugby league?
13: For me, I grew up watching rugby league. My brothers played, my dad coached, and I was always amongst the footy on the weekends. And then got the opportunity when I was 14, turning 15, one of my friends asked me to come play for our local team, and I guess I loved it ever since.
12: It's funny, isn't it? Like 10 years on, I think it is for you, how pathways have changed for young ladies wanting to earn a path into rugby league.
13: Yeah, definitely. I was 14, turning 15, playing under 18. So
12: yeah, wow.
13: I think it was a blessing in disguise for me because I had to develop and learn a lot quicker. because I was versing a lot of the older girls. But, yeah, these days, you know, you're playing people you're actually versing and learning all the correct skill before you, you know, get up to those older ages.
12: What is your nickname, Shaylee?
13: I don't know. I feel like I don't really have a nickname yet. Like, everyone either calls me Shay or Shaylee.
12: I was going to say, no nickname after being in the comp for that long. That's an outrage.
13: I wish.
12: Okay, we'll work on that. A nickname for Shaylee Bent. What's the first job you ever had?
13: KFC.
12: Okay, first car you ever owned?
13: Hyundai i30.
12: The only thing I can think of is Shales. That's not good enough. We've got to do better than that for your nickname. Yeah. That seems pretty lame. What's the best piece of advice you've ever been given?
13: I think it's just to... I always say this, and it's just basically take every opportunity that comes your way because you never know when it's going to be a last. So my dad always says, you know, any gear I get, always keep or things like that because when I get older, you can look back at it. So, yeah.
12: Yeah, no, perfectly fair. What's an achievement you're most proud of?
13: Achievement? Mine, footy-wise, it was would definitely be the All-Stars, because that's basically where my journey started for me. And then that's when I got picked up in the NRLW and, you know, Origin and Gillaroos. So, yeah, All-Stars was my starter for me.
12: Do you have a favourite sport other than rugby league?
13: Oh, not really, hey. Like, I'm rugby league every day. Like,
12: you're through and through.
13: Yeah, I love the men's game. I love the women's game. Anytime there's footy on, I'll always watch it.
12: Really? So you never get sick of it?
13: Yeah. No, I don't. And I've got a little sister and she's 11 and she's the exact same. Like when I'll play, she'll go home and she'll re-watch my game because she just loves it.
12: How do you watch it with her? That's the question.
13: Well, we don't live together.
12: Oh, okay.
13: So
12: of course. Of course.
13: She likes to re-watch it because it's a better view. She can actually see what's going on, she reckons.
12: Wow. So do you have a bucket list sporting event you'd like to attend, even if you don't have favourite Southern League?
13: Yes. I would definitely love to go to the NBA one day. I've been to the NBL in Australia and that was so good. Like, I actually really enjoyed it. So I can't imagine what the NBA games would be like.
12: All right, Shaylee Bent is joining us, West Tigers star in the NRLW. What was your favourite TV show as a kid?
13: Ooh, I do love Forrest Gump. That was a funny one. I loved watching with my dad and my brothers.
14: Girl, what's your sole purpose in this army?
15: To do whatever you tell me, Drill Sergeant.
14: God damn it, Gump! You're a goddamn genius. That's the most outstanding answer I've ever heard. You must have a goddamn IQ of 160. You are goddamn gifted, Private Gump.
12: Yeah, well, that's up there in the favourite movie category. Tom Hanks was awesome in that, wasn't he?
13: Yeah.
12: Have you found that life is like a box of chocolates?
13: I don't know, yes.
12: What about a TV show, though?
13: Race, like now or before?
12: No, when you're a kid.
13: When I was a kid... I don't know, like iCarly or something like that. I loved watching when I was growing up.
16: I can't handle being trapped in small spaces like this.
17: You'll rue this day. You'll rue it!
12: I watched a lot of that with my kids, I can promise you that. What is something people may not know about you, Shaylee? Do you have a hidden talent?
13: I don't know. I feel like this is such a hard question. I'm pretty just plain, I guess. I'm not sure.
12: Just plain. Okay. Now, can you cook? And if so, what's your signature dish?
13: Oh, I do like cooking for me and my partner. I like cooking coconut curry because that's his favourite, coconut curry chicken.
12: Oh, yeah, yeah.
13: But I'm not fussy. I'll eat anything. I love spaghetti bolognese as well.
12: Okay. So you, Shaylee, are hosting a dinner party. Name three people. They can be alive, they can be dead. Who are you inviting?
13: Oh, okay. Jamie Chapman would be one.
12: Yeah, right. Bestie from the Gold Coast.
13: Yeah, she comes with me everywhere. She keeps me entertained. I would probably do Billy Ray Cyrus because I love...
12: Achy Breaky Heart.
13: I love Achy Breaky Heart. It's one of my favourite and it's my grandfather's favourite.
12: Do you have a special dance to that?
13: Yeah, maybe.
12: Yeah, I bet you do. All right, so we've got Jamie Chapman and Billy Ray Cyrus and...
13: Ooh, Maybe Kathy Freeman. I think she'll be pretty cool to have a feed with.
12: I think she would be. That's quite an eclectic mix. Jamie Chapman, Billy Ray Cyrus and Kathy Freeman. How good. What, if any...

0: anything scares you?
1: Scares me. Oh, I don't like blood. I can't watch videos of people like with, you know, cuts on them and stuff. It just freaks me out.
0: Yeah, right, okay. Where can we find you on a day off? I assume not wandering the corridors of a hospital. What are your favourite hobbies?
1: I just honestly like to chill at home or with my family. I just like to relax. Pretty chill life.
0: Do you have a favourite band or singer? All time fave.
1: That's tough. I don't know. I do like 50 Cent.

0: like a lot of rap, actually.
1: Sounds like it. Do you, what's the best concert you've ever been to?
0: Oh, actually, I've been to two concerts. I've been to Justice Crew when I was young. And that was so good.
1: Yeah?
0: Yeah. At Penrith there, so it was a little throwback. And then also Luke Combs.
1: Okay, did you like him?
0: Yeah, he was so unreal. I was, like, so far away from him, but honestly, it was the best atmosphere.

0: Yeah, great. What's your favourite holiday destination?
1: Well, I've always wanted to go to Greece. I haven't been there, so hopefully it becomes my favourite destination. But, yeah, because we play throughout the season, I can't go there in tourist season.
0: All right, what about favourite place you've been to?
1: I don't know. I don't want to say Queensland area because Blues all day. So...
0: Well, you're allowed to visit Queensland as long as you come back.
1: Yeah, that's true. I lived on the Gold Coast for a few years and I actually really loved it. It was the best. So.
0: Yeah, that's hard to argue with. Are you handy with your hands? If so, what's your best achievement?
1: I'm very hands-on. Like, I've put a roof on our little pergola at the back. I like to do everything myself. I feel like I'm the handyman.
0: Are you better at it than David?
1: Yeah, definitely.
0: How good. All right, some quick ones to finish with. What's your take on clowns? Great fun or terrifying?
1: Great fun.
0: Summer or winter?
1: Summer.
0: Chocolate or vanilla?
1: Like vanilla ice cream?
0: Whatever. Answer it however you like.
1: Chocolate. I'll go chocolate.
0: Chocolate, okay. Sweet or savoury?
1: Chocolate. Oh, sweet. Sweet, sorry. Sweet.
0: Peanut butter, crunchy or smooth?
1: I'm not a peanut butter girl, so
0: okay.
1: None.
0: Neither. And this last one, Shaley Bent, always tells us a lot about people. Tomato sauce, cupboard or fridge?
1: Cupboard, definitely.
0: You're so wrong, Shaley Bent. You're so
1: cupboard.
0: Wrong. Fridge or bus. Shaley Bent, great fun getting to know you. Thanks so much for your time. Have a great remainder of the NRLW season.
1: Thank you. Thanks for having me.
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3: Hello, I'm John Wilkinson at the BBC Sports Centre. The Manchester United captain Bruno Fernandes scored a hat-trick as they came from behind to beat Ipswich at Old Trafford in the Premier League. It was their first win of the season, and the United defender Luke Shaw says it's not how you start, it's how you finish.
4: The objective has to be to win the Premier League, and that doesn't mean because of last week we can't do that. We still maintain the same focus, same mentality, same belief that, you know, the squad that we have, and, you know, I'm sure there'll probably be a couple more additions to the squad, which of course is needed. But yeah, we believe that we can win the Premier League, and we have to have that mentality going into every game that we play.
3: Leeds drew with Brentford, Sunderland beat Fulham, whose manager Alvaro Arbeloa criticised his team's mentality.
5: Obviously, I think we will improve with time. Sometimes this improvement is not just going higher. Some days will be ups and downs. We need to realise that we are full, and if we want to win a game, we need to show more energy, more attitude, fight every ball and be more focused in second balls. Everything around the attitude and mentality.
3: Elsewhere, Joao Pedro scored and got an own goal as Chelsea won 4-3 against Brighton. Emi Martinez made his debut in the Chelsea goal. The defending champions Arsenal take on Aston Villa on Monday night, and Villa will be without Ollie Watkins. It's been confirmed that he's joined the Saudi Pro League side Al Hilal for £51 million. In other transfer news, Barcelona are closing in on signing the Arsenal striker Gabriel Jesus for £8.6 million. Tottenham are in advanced talks to sign Illiman Ndiaye from Everton, with Richarlison set to move back to Everton in the opposite direction as part of separate negotiations. And Everton have also cancelled their plans to sell midfielder Harrison Armstrong to Nottingham Forest. It follows a backlash from the club's supporters. For more football news from the BBC, go to bbc.com/football.
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13: Hello, Katie Smith here. This next story is from the World Service podcast, Not by the Playbook, from the BBC World Service. And you can find loads of stories like this by searching for Not by the Playbook. It was nearly 30 years ago when Australian tennis player Pat Rafter was the surprise winner of the men's US Open. Dismissed as a fluke victory by John McEnroe, Rafter returned to Flushing Meadows the following year and retained the title. And in doing so, became the world number one in the process. Not by the playbooks, Ashley Byrne has been hearing from the man himself.
14: It's the 7th of September 1997, and a crowd of excited tennis fans at Flushing Meadows in New York are enthralled as Australian outsider Pat Rafter battles Britain's Greg Rozetsky in the men's singles final of the US Open.
15: All of a sudden, I'd gone from an underdog to the favourite in my own mind.
14: After going two sets to one up, Rafter is determined to seize his opportunity for victory.
15: You know, you got everything to lose. For some reason, coming third or fourth is not as bad as coming second.
14: And as Rafter finishes the fourth set, 7-5 against Rozetsky, he not only wins his first career Grand Slam title, but also the US Open, Australia's first victory in nearly a quarter of a century. From his childhood in the Australian countryside, Pat Rafter would go on to reach the top of the game alongside giants like Pete Sampras and Andre Agassi. But as a young player, he was never sure he had what it took to be a pro.
15: In the 16s and 18s, I was really quite poor. It was a tough time for me over those next 4 to 5 years. I was 19 and I was sitting down with my mum and I just said, "Mum, I don't think I can make it. I don't think I'm good enough." And she just said, "But you don't need to make it. You just do whatever makes you happy." And that took a lot of pressure off me. So that was a turning point. I always remember that.
14: Rafter began to relax and his performance improved. In 1993, he qualified for Wimbledon and began his journey from a young talent into a top-level player, something he's still very modest about.
15: I had enough talent, but I wasn't the most talented, that's for sure. I was able to hide a lot of problems within my game through my athleticism.
14: But by 1997, Pat was on the brink of the big time as he entered the US Open.
15: I was playing pretty well. I didn't really think about winning it. I just thought about competing. I didn't have any expectations, that's for sure. So when I went there, I was just playing.
14: Rafter was the 13th seed and only 24 years old, so nobody was expecting much from him. But as the tournament progressed, more and more top players were knocked out. And in the semi-finals, he was drawn against the only player left who was ranked above him, Michael Chang of the United States.
15: I felt comfortable every time I went to play someone until I got to Chang in the semi-finals.
14: Chang was odds-on favourite, but Rafter beat him in straight sets and found himself in his first ever Grand Slam final against the unseeded Greg Rozetsky. Rafter was nervous before the game, but he got a reassuring word from an Australian great.
15: I was speaking to John Newcombe before he walked out, and he just said, "No, you've got to start feeling confident about where you're at, and you're better than him."

0: This is yours. You're ready to win this.
1: At the start of the third set, Rozetsky threatened to fight back. He broke serve, but Rafter, playing his best tennis of the match, broke back.
2: Now, you beat Rozetsky comfortably and became a US Open champion, a Grand Slam winner. Back home in Australia, you became a bit of a superstar overnight, didn't you, really?
0: In a way, yeah. It was a few... You actually make me reminisce right now. It's been a long time, 20 years, so try and think about that time when, you know, you walked everywhere and people knew who you were.
2: The shock of Rafter's victory led many to write it off as a fluke that wouldn't be repeated. American player John McEnroe described Rafter as a one-slam wonder. But with characteristic good humour and modesty, he says the criticism wasn't unfounded.
0: Yeah, he can say what he wants. He's entitled to it. And he was right. You know, I wasn't that good a player.
2: Obviously, you proved McEnroe wrong and progressed in that tournament. Did you think you'd be able to do it again?
0: No, I didn't think I could do it again. I went in there feeling a little bit flat, to be honest. And Nuke pulled me aside and said, "What are you doing?" I said, "I'm struggling here." He said, "This is a US Open. Get up, get up." And I was into the third round and I actually started getting up again. And then the rest of the tournament went my way.
2: In the semi-finals, Mark Philippoussis played Pete Sampras, beating him in five sets. And this led to an all-Australian final. Rafter and Philippoussis had once been rivals for the hearts of Australian tennis fans. But on the day, Rafter's athletic energy was too much for his Aussie opponent.
0: I had no pressures like I had against Greg, so for some reason I felt really open, really relaxed, ready to play.
2: Rafter was at the peak of his powers and at the top of the game. The following season, he became world number one, a position, he says, he didn't enjoy.
0: Yeah, I just wasn't good enough to win a lot of tournaments. That was the thing, you know, so it was a lot of pressure and I knew it, part of the game, I suppose, but people like Hewitt, Kafelnikov, Sampras, Agassi. For me, I just wasn't as good as those guys.
2: Tell us about the Australian Open, because you never won that, did you?
0: No, I didn't, mate. I only won a couple of USs. That's all I could get. They wouldn't let me have the Aussie. I guess the closest one I came to, 2001 semi-finals, playing Andre, two sets of one up, and I cramped. So that was a bit of a shame. That was the one year I played well. It was a great ride. I enjoyed playing well in Australia because I never did it that much.
2: Outside of his back-to-back triumphs in New York, Rafter's best Grand Slam performances came at Wimbledon.
0: Wimbledon, to me, is the greatest event in the world, and it just had this feel and this awe, had a really special energy to it. I really felt it, and I'll remember that feeling till the day I die. You know, like an old movie or an old film where you take with photographs, is that haze. To me, Wimbledon had a feel of haze and smoke and mystery, and I loved it.
2: Rafter was a serve and volley tennis player, a style of playing which is best suited to fast surfaces.
0: Grass was my surface, so there was probably only a handful of guys that could win Wimbledon, and I was one of them. And I was always got myself in position to win it, but never got there in the end. And being so close, you know, it's sort of pretty painful as well.
2: He reached the final of Wimbledon in 2000, but his opponent was defending champion Pete Sampras, the greatest grass court player of his era.
0: The match itself was really ugly. You know, Pete and I always played really ugly matches.
2: Rafter won the first set after a tiebreak. The second set went to a tiebreak too, which started off well for Sampras.
0: And I just came up with a couple of really good points, and I got up 4-1 in the tiebreaker serving to go up 6-1. And I choked, and I couldn't get a ball back over the net. You know, there was moments through Wimbledon that I reminisce on really choking badly, and that was one of them.
2: Sampras won the second set, and as the evening drew in, the momentum of the match was all with him.
0: It was dark, I remember. Gee, it was dark, and we shouldn't have been playing. I'd pretty well lost the match. It was time to go, give the crowd what they want, and pack up and head home.
2: A year later, Rafter was in the Wimbledon final again. But this time, instead of having to dislodge the imperious champion Sampras, Rafter was up against Goran Ivanišević.
3: Finally, Ivanišević got his break. Deservedly, the title was his.
2: And you were runner-up again. How did that feel?
0: You know, it felt terrible. I knew I was stopping at the end of the year, so it was my last chance to win the greatest tournament, and I didn't do it. And I felt like I should have, and it hurt for a long time.
2: Rafter isn't one for spending his time sitting in a bar with a beer looking back wistfully on his career. But when forced to reflect, he sees those two victories at the US Open as the highlights of a wonderful career.
0: There's a lot of other special moments.

0: playing Davis Cup, representing your country, playing the Australian Open main draw for the first time, going to Wimbledon. But winning the Grand Slam is my dream, and I got it.
1: 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That story was taken from Not By The Playbook on the BBC World Service. 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

0: Are there any winners in the cost of living crisis? Has gambling become our national sport? How much more can our farmers survive? What's causing the algal bloom? Can we afford the energy transition?
1: Questions, they've never been more important. So the one thing we'll never question is our duty to keep asking. ABC News, keep asking.
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4: 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Johnny Gibbs turned 70 just yesterday, so I've written a little love song for Johnny Gibbs. Hey, a big round of applause for Johnny.

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1: If we truly are a sporting nation, then we need a section in the census about our sporting interests and affiliations.
2: Why is this?
0: Ryan HG.
2: Surely a write-in campaign would draw the attention of organisers to the need for these questions. And maybe you mark it up yourself.
1: Or just up the top of it. You know, I love Manly. Foz is doing a great job.
2: And I get all my rugby league from Bludging on the Blind Side.

0: Thank you for downloading the Sports and Witness podcast from the BBC World Service. I am Justice Beidou, and I'm taking you back to the 1964-65 football season when a new competition would bring together the best teams from across the African continent. I've been speaking to former Orix Douala footballer Maurice Epeti about the first African Cup of Champions clubs.
1: It was terrific. The day we came home, the reception was enormous. Oh la la, I can't even describe it. It was amazing all around the country, not just in Douala.
0: Founded by the Confederation of African Football in April 1964, the aim of the competition was to bring the best teams from different nations together and crown one of them as the best African football club. The African Cup of Champions Clubs was to be the continent's equivalent of UEFA's European Cup, which had started in 1955. Born in 1943 in Douala, a coastal city in Cameroon in Central Africa, Maurice was a versatile footballer who played as a fullback, central defender, defensive midfielder, and an attacking midfielder throughout his career. Aged 17, he was scouted by the manager of his local top-flight team, Orix Douala.
1: Like a lot of children back then, I played for local teams in inter-community competitions. One day, at the main school in the area I was from, I was spotted by the coach of Orix. He came over to me and said, "I'm going to recruit you for the team. You're going to start training with us." And that's what happened. My performance in training was positive, and after 2 months, I was called up for my first match, which was between Orix and Union Yaoundé.
0: Orix Douala were one of the dominant forces in Cameroonian football at the time, having won the Cameroon Cup in 1956. Coming into such a successful side at the young age, Maurice says he had to prove himself to some of the more established footballers.
1: There had been a lot of good players at Orix before I joined. They are just as important as the big-name players we had like Bappe Lepe, Koto Kolberg and Jean Confiance Moukoko. They all played there when I arrived, and they all welcomed me into the team, but they said I was too young to play. But I convinced them in training that I could, and soon I started to play with them in the first team.
0: And what was football in Africa around that time like?
1: The quality of football in Africa at the time wasn't great. The players did what they could on the pitch, but football has changed since then. But we were proud of our team, and we could never accept a defeat.
0: The African Cup of Champions Clubs kicked off in April 1964 with 15 teams from across the continent playing a series of qualifying rounds that would last until December the same year. While some teams had to play multiple opponents to qualify for the semifinals in Ghana, only one side stood in the way of Maurice's Orix team. They were CS Imana, one of the most successful teams in the Democratic Republic of Congo.
1: It was a long time ago, but I remember it was a shock to be drawn against them. It really was. We had to win that match at all costs. In the locker room before the match, we all said, "We risk everything or we lose." And we pulled out all the stops, worked very hard, and won the match. The finals were in Ghana, and there were four teams. We had to qualify and had to beat the Congolese team CS Imana to do that. We beat them by 2-1 in the first leg at home, and then we were away for the return leg. That game was 0-0, and we qualified to go to the finals in Accra.
0: Why did you only have to play them to qualify? Other teams from other parts of the continent had to play more qualifying games against more teams. Why was your situation different?
1: It was the Conference of African Football that decided how the draw would work, and who we played was just the luck of the draw. And if you draw a team you had no chance of beating, that's that.
0: In January 1965, Orix traveled to Ghana to take part in the final stages of the tournament.
1: Once we got to Accra, there were four teams left in the tournament. It was now a knockout competition of a semi-final and a final. In the semi-finals, we played the Ghanaian team Real Republican, whereas Cotton Factory Club from Ethiopia played Stade Malien from Mali in Kumasi. We beat Real Republicans 2-1, which was a surprise to everyone because no one ever beat teams from Ghana at home. I think it was the first time in about 10 years. It was fantastic. The president, Kwame Nkrumah, invited us to his palace because he wanted to meet us. I remember how he looked at us in awe, and he didn't say anything for about 10 minutes. But after that, he came over to us. He had prepared a reception for us and was very welcoming. He came and sat and ate with us.
0: Tell us about the final against Stade Malien. What was that like?
1: Oh, the Malians. We knew they were rough and didn't play normally like the other teams. It was almost like a fight. Well, we weren't used to playing that kind of match with that kind of behavior. Our captain started shouting at us, saying, "We've got to get stuck in two. Fight fire with fire." So we did what he said, and it turned into a brawl on the pitch. It got so bad, the referee stopped the match and told everyone to calm down. And then we went all the way and we beat them.
0: How about the crowd? What were they like?
1: The crowd was mostly made up of people from Mali and Ghana, both in the west of Africa. Almost all the crowd was cheering for the Malians, but we didn't let it get to us.
0: Goals from Emmanuel Kum and Walter Mumi Ibele helped Oryx Douala beat the Malian side Stade Malien by 2-1 in front of 30,000 people in the Accra Sports Stadium, and they became the first winners of the African Cup of Champions Clubs. Now known as the CAF Champions League, it is the most prestigious club competition in Africa.

African football, with teams from over 50 countries taking part. Maurice would later become captain of Oryx Douala and win 5 National League championships and 3

0: Day would be National Youth Day, and it has been held on 11th February every year since 1966. I suppose you could say it was done to us.
1: Former Oryx Douala footballer Maurice Epiti was speaking to me, Justice Baby. Thank you for downloading this edition of the Sporting Witness podcast from the BBC World Service.

The widespread devastation in Nepal following catastrophic flash flooding has washed away villages and destroyed critical infrastructure. The death toll continues to rise while search and rescue teams work tirelessly to locate the hundreds missing. People are in urgent need of shelter, food, clean water and basic supplies. The ABC is supporting the Emergency Action Alliance and has launched the Nepal Flood Disaster Appeal. To make a donation and support the charity work in Nepal, go to

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2: That term, come to play, where does it originate from, and what do they reckon? They come to play marbles or football, or do you think they didn't come to play? Do you think they sat in their cars waiting for the game to start and go out there?
3: Mick Malthouse. I know, makes me laugh every time as well. Mick Malthouse, happy Monday to you. Before we get into this, footballers, in your time, did they ever forget their boots? How often did they forget their footy boots?
4: Well, I was thinking about this. At the Saints, when I played at the Saints, you took your jumper home, mm-hmm. your shorts home, your socks home, everything went home.
5: Everything, all the kit.
4: And I was married early, and then it would wash them, and you'd count them down as you put them in your bag to go to training or to go to the game. So, no, it was very rare that, well, I can't remember anyone forgetting their boots or forgetting anything, because I was just saying off air before, I had a lace-up jumper at Richmond.
3: Very heavy, Bobby. Jumper?
4: Very heavy, Bobby. They were sort of like a canvas thing, and they had a layer inside that was... So you couldn't get caught, no matter how slow you were, unless they wrapped their arms right around you.
3: Like a corset.
4: Well, it's lace-up right through the middle here. But when it rained, it put on whatever water went onto you stayed on you. So you went from a 78-kilo
5: like weight for age pocket race.
4: To a 85-kilo halfback.
5: Well, that's extraordinary.
4: So, no, I can't...
5: Some progress is good.
4: So, no, I can't believe that he couldn't just go zap to Puma and they'd go, which ones do you want?
5: No, yeah. He's just engaging on the socials as the young kids do these days.
4: But, then the property shoot would... They entered into the
3: probably
4: frame and they made sure that they had your jumper and the socks and your shorts and the only thing you took about your jocks.
5: That's it.
4: And then you couldn't
5: surely,
4: forget
5: that. Surely, surely you, you wore the ones you had on, Bobby. Well, exactly. So you got to look after your own whites. But what about the Blues? Can they go all the way, Mick?
4: Well, I think that 9th and 10th side, Bob, mm-hmm. who shouldn't be even there, will both win.
5: It's a good point. Carlton is last of the finalists.
4: And Collingwood is second last, and both of those will probably win. So the sides that have gone 7th and 8th who have busted their guts all year and had a consistent year all year to get to 7th and 8th may get wiped out before what I call the official finals.
3: So how far can the Blues go, do you reckon? Like, seriously, could they make
4: the grand final? They won't win five games. They'll need four to get to the grand final. No, they won't. They won't. There's too many good sides in front of them. And the psychological pressure, physical pressure, I think the Dogs are the only side that has won from 7th, maybe mm-hmm. fair to say. That was four. Five's a long way to go, given that there's some really handy sides about it. If the others were really good and for some reason or another, I know that they've probably got the best record in the last 12 weeks.
5: Their momentum.
4: So they've got momentum, but you've got to maintain that for 5 weeks.
3: I wouldn't count it out.
5: It's been a wild year. But I mean, the facts are laid bare that of the 10 finalist teams, Carlton is last.
3: Oh my goodness.
5: But I'm just pointing out facts, but Essendon were legitimately 18th. So the Bombers have won the wooden spoon. It sounds like today.
4: Oh, you win something there too.
5: Yeah,
4: there you go.
5: They've won the wooden spoon. No one leaves empty-handed in the AFL these days.
4: No.
5: So Mark McVay will be the Bombers' coach, but we did hear last night from James Hurd.
6: Oh, well, firstly, congratulations to Mark. You know, a great friend of mine, and very proud of him that he's going to be named the coach. And so good on him. From a personal point of view, though, it's very disappointing. You know, I'm disappointed. Put my heart and soul into the effort, but obviously fell short, and that's the way it goes.
5: So, Mick Malthouse, people want to hear your reaction to the news. Mark McVay in, James Hurd won't coach the
4: Bombers. Well, I wouldn't have thought of him 3 weeks ago, but momentum has shifted. He's in the game. He's a former player. He's got experience as an assistant coach. He's current. So he's obviously produced what they need as far as the type of game plan. They're starting on the bottom, as you said, Bobby. Are they a bottom side? Yes, they are. But Essendon are a side that can attract players, so mm-hmm. he will no doubt attract those sort of players. The other thing is too, he's been at a successful side, as in assistants. Mm-hmm. And when you're in that situation, you're learning from people all the way through. So he's obviously presented well. Jimmy Hurd,
5: have we lost Hurd to coaching at AFL level? Is that it now, do you think?
4: That's what I'm thinking now. If he can't get into his own football club, he's not likely to get into another club.
3: So was the whole Hurd hoopla just coming from Hurd?
4: I think it started that way. He's a decent bloke, Jim. He really is a decent bloke. I think he would put his heart and soul into it. But it was dividing Essendon. There's no question. You talk to Essendon people, they go, now hang on. He's a former great, but he was one that started all this. Mm. Then you talk to someone else and say, yes, we've got to get him. So there was such a division, and it almost was 50-50. And I don't, if it was 90-10, you'd go, well, you can take that chance, and 10% would come around. But when it's 50-50 like that, and things, if it doesn't work out, well, you know, you rip the place apart again.
5: Yeah, well, it'll be interesting to see if Mark McVay can galvanise the football club and supporter base, and if they can start winning games. I mean, nothing galvanises a footy club like winning games. So Mark McVay, he will be announced as the new senior coach for the Bombers today. We have just announced that Mick Malthouse is our favourite football expert on a Monday. We do it every Monday. Mick, thanks for your time.
4: It's a pleasure.
5: Have a good week.
4: I hope everyone has a great final series.
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0: ABC News with Melanie Scott. Rescuers are trying to find trapped workers in hydroelectric plant tunnels after catastrophic flooding in Nepal and Tibet killed at least 900 people and left more than 4,700 people missing. The BBC's Azita Mashiri reports.
1: Rescue efforts continue with helicopters passing over us here in Dunshire every few minutes. Those across northern Nepal that have survived the flood are now picking up the pieces. Here in Dunshire, residents are living with pockets of electricity and relying on generators. Nearby villages were swallowed by floodwater, leaving many people displaced and living in camps. Meanwhile, a team of 90 rescuers have been pumping air into the Trishuli 3A hydro tunnel, hoping to save the workers trapped inside. The crew has blasted a hole in the crown of the tunnel, and rescuers have descended on ropes. But the Prime Minister has said so far they've received no response.
0: The Privacy Commissioner has called for tougher action on smart glasses as the federal government rules them out from the latest changes to the Privacy Act. The proposed overhaul will give people the right to erase their records as well as stronger rules on how organisations respond to data breaches. Attorney General Michelle Rowland says has ruled out an important ban on smart glasses as part of the reforms. Privacy Commissioner Carly Kine says the government should keep all options open.
2: I think everything should be on the table at the moment. We see really unprecedented negative public reaction to these new technologies, and with great reason. I share lots of those concerns. Whether or not the Privacy Act is the right vehicle for that, I'm not sure. It's a matter for government to really think that through.
0: A major aged care staffing agency has had its licence suspended over claims it poses a risk to the elderly. Jessica Longbottom reports.
3: Barton Care has been providing agency staff to aged care homes in southeastern Australia for several years. The Labor Hire Authority in Victoria has now taken urgent action and suspended its licence, saying many of Barton Care's workers weren't qualified to provide care and had received their qualifications from training organisations that had had their licences cancelled by education authorities. It says in one instance, a Barton Care worker had received a qualification to work in aged care just 9 days after arriving in Australia, when the course typically takes at least 6 months. Barton Care has been contacted for comment.
0: Police are searching for a mother after the body of a newborn baby boy was found in a bin in Sydney's west. Emergency services were called to Harrow Road, Auburn, at 11:20 this morning.

0: morning, officers have set up a crime scene and urged the baby's mother to come forward. Acting Superintendent from the Auburn Police Area Command, Darren Sly, says a member of the public was using the garbage bins when she located the baby's body.
1: Look, it's very traumatic, of course, for that particular lady she was who found the baby, and of course the emergency services and in particular the police who arrived today.
0: Leaders from around the Pacific are gathering in Palau for the region's most important diplomatic meeting this week, but there are concerns about who won't be there. Foreign Affairs reporter Stephen Jedgetts has more.
2: At the moment, it looks like around five or six leaders will not show up to the Pacific Islands Forum leaders meeting. But it's the most recent no-shows that have raised the most eyebrows. In particular, Kiribati's president, Taneti Maumau, and also Matthew Wale, Solomon Islands prime minister, who made a real shock exit Sunday morning because of a looming leadership challenge. Now, this is not good news for the forum. It makes it harder for Pacific nations to press outside partners for things if they are not all coming to this gathering.
0: Australia could experience some unusual mortality events in wildlife as bird flu continues to spread. With penguin colonies now facing the deadly threat of the H5 strain, experts are gathering on Phillip Island in Victoria for a major international conference. Dr. Megan Dewar from Federation University says the virus can behave differently depending on the environment.
3: We've seen even for the same species, it can affect animals differently at different locations. So sadly, we could experience some unusual mortality events happening in our seabirds, but some species may be relatively unaffected.
0: In the NRL, New Zealand international Matt Tomoko has re-signed with the Canberra Raiders. The centre will take up his contract for the 2027 season with a player option for 2028. Tomoko has been one of the Raiders' most consistent performers since debuting in 2020. ABC News.
4: It's important to share my story because it's more like an untold perspective.
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0: Today we are getting to know, well, he's one of our favourites. You know him as Toby Rudolph, front row for Cronulla Sutherland. We know him by his official title, Tobias Eric Rudolph. The Cronulla Sharks front row is on the line. Hello, Tobias Eric. How are you?
1: Good, mate. Andrew Moore. How are you, mate?
0: And it couldn't be better. Normally one of my questions is, what's your middle name? But we've got it covered with you.
1: You have got it covered. You've forgotten the third at the end of the name as well.
0: I did, because I just was unaware of the third. Are you from a whole family of Tobias Erics?
1: No, I'm the first one ever, but I may as well just be the third because it sounds more regal, you know?
0: Is this a sign of things to come over this little jibber-jabber? This
1: well,
0: could be
1: nonsense, highly likely.
0: Yeah, well, that's good. What is your nickname, Toby, one that stuck?
1: Well, Toby's kind of a nickname in itself, but the other one that stuck is Dolph, D-O-L-F, Dolph.
0: D-O-L-F. Do I want to know?
1: Well, Toby Rudolph.
0: Oh, okay. Sounds like you just gave that to yourself now.
1: Well, okay, well, actually, the real story is everyone called my brother that.
0: Yeah.
1: Everyone called my brother Dolph growing up, and I never had a nickname, so I stole it when I got to the Sharks. So what's your nickname, Toby? Oh, they call me Dolph. So I've just stolen it from him, but now I'm very happy with it.
0: That is the best. All right, what's the first job you ever had?
1: I was a trolley boy / landscape manager for Flower Power when I was 13.
0: Oh, how good. First car you ever owned?
1: Actually, this one now, technically, but the first car I ever drove that was like, not really mine, my mom's car, but it was a 1994 Honda Civic.
0: Oh, nice. Okay. When, do you remember when you fell in love with rugby league?
1: A neighbour of mine took me to a game, Roosters Raiders, and must have been in the 90s, like 99 or 2000. But I just always grew up loving it, always wanted to play it, always, for whatever reason, just idolised the sport. So not a key moment exactly. Probably my first try in under eights would be up there as well.
0: So who did you grow up following?
1: The Roosters.
0: Okay.

0: first team you ever went to watch live. And when did you start playing under eights?
1: I started playing in the under five or fours, but I wasn't good until the eights, until it was tackle, not tag.
0: So when did you realise you could make a career out of rugby league?
1: Oh, when I was 24 and I debuted.
0: Right, that was it.
1: Yeah, I had a lot of doubts along the way. I wasn't good enough and all that. And I always wanted to, like, it was all I ever wanted, but I didn't really think... Oh, it's pretty unfair. I didn't really think I could make a career out of it until I was 22, when I went to Redcliffe and had a really good year. And the following year, 23, same sort of thing, won a competition with the Newtown Jets.
0: Mm.
1: And then Matt Tyre leaving when I was 24, going to Leeds, that was when I knew that I was on.
0: What would you be doing if you weren't playing rugby league?
1: Oh, Jesus.
0: Come on, Dolph.
1: Maybe, I think it'd be a trade.
0: Mm-hmm.
1: But it could also have been, I don't know, Guatemala. It could have also been jail. It could have been the streets. Yeah, I could have been a teacher. I really do not know where that life could have been without the game in my life.
0: I'm trying to work out which would be the worst result for you.
1: Yeah, I don't know. Well, nothing good is the answer.
0: Yeah, I think it would scare me most of your teaching out of that lot that you gave. What's the best piece of advice you've ever been given?
1: If you think you can't, you're right. If you think you can, you will.
0: Oh, nice. Okay. What's an achievement you're most proud of? This can be footy-related, life-related, whatever you like.
1: Biggest achievement? Biggest achievement? Jeez.
2: I'm back.
1: Probably debuting. It'd be a toss-up between... The debut, because that was all I ever wanted to achieve and all I ever wished for was that. So that's definitely sort of first and foremost. My dog, Tallulah, having to train her, I'm pretty proud of that. She's a pretty good dog. Other than that, geez, I haven't done a whole lot in my life, so I guess I'll debut in the dog.
0: Okay, well, both significant. Do you have a favourite sport other than rugby league?
1: To play, probably squash. To watch, not really. I don't really like watching footy, I guess. Oh, cricket. Cricket would be second.
0: Okay. And so what makes you a good squash player?
1: I just played it in school and just fell in love with it and just found it was a really fun game.
0: Okay. That's the first squash I've had during all these over the last couple of years. What is a bucket list sporting event you'd like to attend?
1: All of them. I'd love to go to the World Cup. Love to go to Wimbledon. Love to go to the Super Bowl. Grand Prix in there would be fun. If there's one that sort of stands out, either Olympics or the World Cup, FIFA World Cup, when I'm done playing footy, would be nice to go to.
0: Okay, what is your favourite, or what was your favourite TV show as a kid?
1: Game of Thrones is my favourite TV show of all time. As a kid, part of The Simpsons.
0: Okay, favourite Simpsons character?
1: I'll go Mercy's way.
3: Hey, Homer, I told you not to come round here no more till you paid your tab, or at least cleaned up that mess you made in the bathroom. That you... Mayor Quimby? Homer, why didn't you say you was with the mayor?
0: Favourite Game of Thrones character?
1: Definitely the Hound.
0: Definitely the Hound.
1: Yeah, without a doubt.
0: What about movies? And we are speaking to Cronulla front rower Tobias Eric Rudolph. Your favourite movie of all time?
1: Lion King, Disney, not the new one, the old one.
0: Oh, of course, it has to be the original.
4: Hakuna Matata. What a wonderful phrase. Hakuna Matata.

0: What is something people may not know about you? Do you have a hidden talent? I suspect you have many.
1: Yeah. In terms of talents, I sung and played guitar for my HSC in year 12, and I can still do that.
0: Are we talking acoustic, electric, bass? What are we talking?
1: We're talking acoustic and anything along that you can think of and me jamming as loud as I could.
0: Oh, how good. Oh, we should have a jamming session one day. That sounds awesome.
1: Okay, it is.
0: Can you cook?
1: Yes.
0: What's your signature dish?
1: Years.
0: All right.
1: Probably, it's going to sound boring. Steak and veg is the go-to, but in terms of like either a tuna bake or a slow cooker beef stew kind of dimension.
0: All right. Well, with that skill set, you're hosting a dinner party. Which three people alive or dead are you inviting?
1: Okay. I would invite...

0: Mark Anthony, I would invite Jay-Z, and I would invite maybe Nico Hines, because they're all three guys that have got women much more attractive than them, and I would like to know how they did it.
1: Well, yeah, I'm intrigued by Jay-Z. Wouldn't you rather invite Beyonce?
0: No, because I want to know how he got Beyonce. I don't want to know. Like, Beyonce will just lie and say how she got him, but I want to know the real truth.
1: You could ask Beyonce other things than how you landed Jay-Z.
0: Yeah, well, I suppose you could, yeah.
1: No, this is your list. I shouldn't influence you. What, if anything, scares you?
0: Spiders, huntsmen.
1: Because of the size?
0: The way they move, the hair. The
1: Yeah, all the above,
0: really.
1: Where can we find you on a day off?
0: The beach, sauna, gym, waves, ocean. They're the main ones, dog park.
1: Okay. Do you have a favourite band or singer?
0: Probably, Fleetwood Mac is favourite band.

0: play a favourite singer. I can't think of his name right now. James MacArthur is his name. He's gone from England.
1: Okay. So, the best concert you've ever been to?
0: Probably ACDC 2019.
1: I can see you, Rocky. What is your favourite holiday destination?
0: I haven't found it yet, to be honest. What I've got so far, either Rio de Janeiro or Bali's hard to go past. There's a lot of fun there.
1: Is there a bucket list destination that you'd love to go to that you've not been to?
0: Oh, every country in the world I want to go to. There's not really one that stands out. I just want to see it all.
1: Are you handy? Can you build things?
0: I couldn't build a case. I can't build a joke to say how bad I am at building things. There you go.
1: All right, another thing we have in common. All right, some quick fire ones to finish with. What is your take on clowns? Great fun or terrifying?
0: Neutral. No real opinion.
1: Summer or winter?
0: Summer.
1: Chocolate or vanilla?
0: Vanilla.
1: Sweet or savoury?
0: Both.
1: Peanut butter, crunchy or smooth?
0: Crunchy.
1: Now, Tobias Eric Rudolph, the final question is, tomato sauce, Toby, cupboard or fridge?
0: Cupboard. Anyone in the fridge belongs to the mental asylum. Lock them all up. I can't stand them.
1: Oh, you're a loser. Tobias.
0: I knew I never liked you.
1: No, I knew it. I knew there was a reason why. Toby Rudolph, great to get to know you, mate. Appreciate your time. Look forward to seeing you at the footy very soon.
0: Thank you, mate. Cheers, mate. Thank you very much.

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4: 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This next story is from the World Service podcast, Not by the Playbook, from the BBC World Service. 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This is the story of US Navy bomb disposal officer Brad Snyder, who a year after being blinded by an improvised explosive device while serving in Afghanistan, won Paralympic gold in the swimming pool. He told Not by the Playbook's Ashley Byrne about the year that changed his life forever.
5: It's the 7th of September 2012, and at the final of the men's 400 metres freestyle at the London Paralympic Games, Brad Snyder is determined to swim his way to a gold medal.
6: And to walk out in front of 18,000 people and have the allure of the Paralympic Games and the announcement and all of the energy of that arena, to dive into the water and channel that into action was really cool.
5: And as the crowd cheers, the 28-year-old American pushes himself on.
6: Kind of my whole day that day was just focus on the swim, just focus on the swim.
5: Brad has already won the 100 meters freestyle, but this event is special. It's exactly 1 year to the day after he lost his eyesight in a bomb blast in Afghanistan. Brad Snyder grew up in the state of Florida, where his family spent a lot of time at the beach. He used to love playing in amongst crashing waves. When Brad was 11 years old, his dad took him to a local swimming club. Brad was soon flying with the help of his father's unique brand of motivational talks.
6: Swim like you're a samurai warrior. My dad was always kind of saying stuff like that. And so pretty quickly, within the first year or so of swimming, we started taking it very seriously. And I wanted to go to the state meet and I wanted to go to the regional meet. And I thought, you know, by the age of 14 or 15, if I keep on this track, I could go to the Olympics one day.
5: But Brad's performances began to plateau. And by the end of high school, he accepted that his Olympic dream would not become reality. He entered the United States Naval Academy to study naval architecture. And although he still swam at a high level with the college team, his focus was shifting.
6: Three out of four of my grandparents all served in the military, two of them during World War II. And I grew up kind of looking at photos of my grandparents in their naval uniforms and feeling like I wanted to follow in their footsteps. And I was, I hate to use the word excited, but I think that was the right word for it. When I was young, I felt like I was excited to sort of fulfill my destiny and serve my country in combat.
5: After graduating, Brad joined the Navy SEALs and became a specialist at bomb disposal. He was sent to Iraq and then in September 2011 to Kandahar province in Afghanistan. His platoon was alongside Afghan special forces when they entered an area infested with improvised explosive devices, or IEDs.
6: An Afghan commando stepped on an IED and it hurt him and one other person. In an effort to get those guys safely to a helicopter, I stepped on another IED that was 2 or 3 meters away from the first blast site. The size of the explosion was not small. It was a 40-pound explosion, 80 times the size of a grenade. And I thought, you know, when I ran that logic through my head, I thought, there's no way that I live. There's just no way. I was convinced that I was just waiting to pass on.
5: Seriously injured, Brad spent the next 2 weeks in hospital, first in Afghanistan, then Germany, then back home in the United States.
6: They have you on so many painkillers. I had these very vivid and bizarre hallucinations. But then there was a moment where the painkillers started to wane. And I remember a conversation that I was having with these different doctors about their last-ditch effort to save my vision. And I remember being perplexed because up until that point, it had not occurred to me that I wasn't seeing because I was hallucinating so badly all the time. And I realized that that was the moment where I was, you know, I'm blind and there is no real hope of that coming back.
7: Tell us a little bit about that, how you managed to adapt to that.
6: That's definitely the hardest part of blindness is when you first start, just things as simple as brushing your teeth every morning. You know, it's really hard to line up the toothpaste on your toothbrush, and it's really hard to find the food on your plate. It's really hard to cut meat, just like cutting a pork chop. I have to ask for help constantly about little tiny things that are really easy for everybody else, but are immensely challenging for me.
5: A few months later, Brad was trying to figure out what to do with his life when the man in charge of the military outreach of the U.S. Association of Blind Athletes rang up with an opportunity.
6: He had a pot of money that he could throw at veterans to get them into sporting programs. And he said, "Do you realize how lucky you are to be injured in a Paralympic year? Because the London Games are coming up, you know, in a few months. You could qualify." I remember thinking, I was in Afghanistan in September. I got blown up. I thought I died. This guy's out of his mind.
5: Brad was put in touch with one of the best coaches of blind swimmers, and the two started an intense training program to help Brad qualify and prepare for the Paralympic Games. Within a year of being blown up by an IED, Brad was on the way to London to represent his country. What was your expectations? I mean, what were you hoping for? I mean, what did you realistically think you might achieve?
6: I personally had no expectations. I still was riding this strange wave of, I really felt as though I shouldn't be alive. I really felt as though someone made a mistake and I was kind of just living out this bonus level sort of mistake.
5: Brad won a gold medal in the 100-meter freestyle, but his focus and all the media attention was on his 400-meter race.
6: People were talking about what a remarkable journey it would be for this fellow who got blown up in Afghanistan, and then within a year, he'd have the opportunity to go to the Paralympics. Not only could he go to the Paralympics, but he could win a gold medal. And then it turned out that my best event was going to occur on the exact year anniversary of the day I lost my vision. And that served to both make me a little nervous, but I also really wanted that story to come true.
5: And so, on the morning of the 7th of September 2012, Brad was feeling confident, but trying not to lose his focus.
6: I love the 400. It's a longer race, and it's really all about being efficient and being graceful with your stroke. And I went almost my best time in the prelim heat. I felt an immense amount of confidence that all I had to do was just keep all of the nerves away. Don't worry about the outcome. Don't worry about the story, or don't worry about the expectations.
5: But after winning his heat, Brad starts to feel the pressure build.
6: You know, when they walked us out, I put this hood on so I wouldn't think about anything but the swim. And I dove off and I felt that feeling again of all that energy of that arena kind of channeling through me into this swim. But this time I didn't need to lay back. I could kind of just let it rip. And I felt amazing that whole swim. I just felt like they talk about in Homer when the gods come down and give Achilles an extra little boost.
5: As Brad completed his final length and touched the side of the pool, there was an agonizing moment.
6: There's this thing about blind swimming where you don't get to know the outcome right away. Most other swimmers can look up at the scoreboard and tell what happened, but everyone's cheering very loud, so you can't hear what the announcer's saying. So I just kind of sat there thinking, I think I did what I was supposed to do, and it felt really good, but I don't know quite yet. Until the referee blows the whistle, and then my coach leaned over and said, "You won." It was just an immensely gratifying feeling to think, wow, like, how far have we come in such a short amount of time?
5: It was a victorious end to an unbelievable journey that had begun in a desert and ended in a swimming pool. And his teammates chose Brad to carry the U.S. flag at the Games' closing ceremony.
6: Any athlete in the Paralympic space has been able to overcome really incredible things, and to think that that group of people wanted me to represent them made me tear up.
5: Brad Snyder went on to win 3 more Olympic golds at Rio 4 years later and break 2 world records, swimming faster times blind than he'd ever achieved sighted. But that win in London remains special.
6: I'm going to hold on to that moment for a really long time, because for me, that replaces all of the negativity associated with my traumatic injury, my disability, so on and so forth. I'm a gold medal Paralympian, and that's a really cool thing to hold on to.
4: Brad Snyder, now the proud owner of 6 Paralympic gold medals. That story was taken from Not by the Playbook on the BBC World Service, and you can hear lots more fascinating stories just like that by searching Not by the Playbook wherever you get your podcast from.
8: Gavin Coote with ABC News. Police are appealing for information as they search for the mother of a newborn baby whose body was found in a bin in Western Sydney. Officers say the unclothed baby's body was found in the bin of a unit block at Harrow Street, Auburn, just before 11:30 this morning. They're appealing for the mother to come forward and seek urgent medical care. Acting Superintendent Darren Sly says investigations are continuing into whether the baby had been born alive, but it's believed the body may have been inside the bin for up to 36 hours.
9: At this stage, examinations are to be undertaken. However, we do believe the baby, it was born, but is up to 36 hours old.
8: The Nepali Army says search and rescue teams are using controlled blasts and excavators to try to reach trapped people as the death toll from catastrophic flooding in Nepal and Tibet has climbed to more than 900. ABC correspondent Natalie Whiting has more.
10: We are seeing a lot of attention and intensifying efforts around these tunnels that are in some of the worst hit areas in the disaster zone. So there are several hydropower sites where it's believed there are hundreds of people trapped in tunnels. So we've been seeing rescuers, Nepali engineers out there. They've been blasting, digging, trying to get access through the mud down to the tunnels to get access. We've had them abseiling down into the area to call out to try to find people. This is an area where the Nepali government has called for international assistance and expertise.
8: A war of words has erupted between Pauline Hanson and Anthony Albanese after the Prime Minister hit out at One Nation in a speech over the weekend. Here's political reporter Jack Mackay.
11: In an address in Brisbane on Sunday, the Prime Minister took aim at One Nation leader Pauline Hanson's resurgent minor party, while also accusing hard-right populists of peddling dangerous and divisive politics. Senator Hanson hit back today, calling Anthony Albanese a pathetic Prime Minister as well as a liar. She also insisted she promotes unity.
12: I'm ashamed of him. I am ashamed of our Prime Minister.
11: In a state by-election in Western Australia on the weekend, One Nation took out the safe Labor seat of Secret Harbour in the latest victory for the minor party.
8: Administrators of embattled New South Wales property developer Bathler Group have warned they may be forced to shut down the business

0: As early as Thursday, if they can't find the money to pay staff, business reporter Lin Lin has more.
1: The administrators have effectively said that they have run out of cash and that they have gone to the 43 or so lenders to try and raise that money. They say they need 20 million over the next 5 weeks and 40 million to take them through to the end of the year. As far as now, we know that that money has not been forthcoming. We also know that they have gone to the New South Wales government late on Thursday for some sort of a loan. And that has also been knocked back. So today there was an all-staff meeting and basically the situation is getting increasingly acute.
0: Google Maps has changed the name of Lake Ontario to Lake America for US users. Google says it's reflecting US President Donald Trump's executive order renaming the lake. Mr. Trump announced the name change last week, which was immediately opposed by the Canadian Prime Minister, Mark Carney, while a large lakeside sign has since been revealed, reading Lake Ontario, now and always. In sport, the Brisbane Broncos boss admits the NRL club completely messed up the exit of its retiring captain. There's been a major fan backlash over last week's botched tribute for Adam Reynolds that saw his lap of honour drowned out by a car advertisement. Dave Donoghue today publicly apologised. He says the end of the club's dismal season has been tough for everyone involved.
2: This year's been a challenging year, no doubt. It's been a disappointing year. We want to ensure that we understand as to why and put clear actions in place around how we're actually going to build. You know, there are many good things happening. Build on those and look to improve areas that we think we can certainly improve on.
0: In Sydney's weather, right now it's 17 degrees on the coast, 19 degrees in the west, sunny tomorrow, top of 25, mostly sunny on Wednesday and 27, and fine for the rest of the week. ABC News.
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5: Of course not.
3: As Melbourne drives home.
4: Marion in Fairfield, what do we need to know?
6: The boom gates at Fairfield Station seem to be stuck and it's exceptionally heavy traffic.
3: The pulse of the day. Charlie Pickering, back tomorrow from 3 on 774 ABC Melbourne.
7: Has one goal already tonight. Carlton with 1.5 in the final term. Jaggersmith directly in front. 40 metres out. The Blues fans can feel it now. Jaggersmith with his second. The rising star.
8: It's the only club that showed interest in me. Oh, I've got ambitions to be a senior coach. Yeah, definitely. And that was part of the discussions we had as well, that, you know, that's what I want to do.

0: 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Corbin Middlemass with you alongside Ben Cameron. This is Corbin and Ben on AFL Monday. Hello, Ben.
1: Hello.
0: Go again.
1: Hello, Corbin.
2: There we
1: Great
2: go.
1: Great to be here. Hopefully this show goes a little bit better than that. That's a rough start for us, but great to be here.
0: What happened?
1: I don't know. Computer died.
0: Don't worry about it. It's show business. Everything just keeps rolling on. We're all sweet here in studio. As we pick apart the events from the weekend, all of a sudden we're down to eight in the AFL Premiership. Of course, with two teams eliminated at the weekend, the wild cards, over 170,000 across 2 days. But there's one team out of the eight that is garnering all the headlines, and that is, of course, the Carlton Football Club. And how appropriate, this man who's sat with us all year, he's ridden the journey from 1-8 and a coach sacking to all of a sudden the resurgent Blues, the team with the best record in footy since round 10. And now they're through to another elimination final. They've been playing pseudo-elimination finals all year. And here they are on Friday night up against the Cats. His name is Mark Murphy. He's a Carlton champion. He was the man that the players voted as the premier player in the game back in 2011. He's the civilian arresting former Carlton captain, Mark Murphy. Hello, Murph.
3: Good evening, gents. Good to be with you. Yeah, it was a tough start coming in on a Monday be a Carlton supporter earlier in the year, but aren't we just walking around with a bit of a strut about us at the moment, Corbin?
1: I'm

0: surprised Murph's here because I thought he still might have been in the Carlton rooms patting Sam Walsh on the back after Saturday night. We did get a few shots late in the evening. You're down there with Max and just celebrating with the Baggers.
1: Well, yeah, look, I was just watching along like every other Carlton fan on Saturday night, and Max wanted to go down the room, so I thought, well, you know, I'll take him down there and try to stay at the back of the room, and then Max just sort of filtered his way to the front, as kids do, and wanted to get a photo with Sam Walsh.
0: If your dad played for Carlton,
2: yeah,
0: and you had a Carlton jumper,
2: yep,
0: what number do you think you'd have on the back?
2: Well, I think there's been a little bit of a change in Max's number on his back in the last 12 months.
0: You'd have your dad's number, wouldn't you? A big number 3 if you were Max Murphy, the son of Mark.
2: Yep.
0: Not the case. No. Number 9.
1: You go to your favourite player.
2: Yeah.
1: That's Paddy expected, Grips, isn't it?
0: Yeah, I think that's understandable. Yeah. But
2: did he have number 35 last year? Or 30? What number was Charlie? 30.
1: He did get face paint with 30.
2: Yeah.
1: And 9.
2: Right.
1: But he's landed on 9,
2: number
1: thankfully.
2: 9.
1: Mm. Well, he did that last year anyway. But yeah, Cripper's been flying. The other midfielders, geez, Jagger Smith and Sammy Walsh, weren't they unbelievable on Saturday night?
2: And he was with us, Patrick Cripps, post-game on Saturday night here on ABC Sport.
3: Yeah, look, it's a really enjoyable midfield to play with. We've all got different strengths, but as a unit, I think, you know, we're really powerful. And, you know, we play a sort of a system in there that allows us to all sort of play to our strengths. And, you know, some weeks one might get off the chain, other weeks might be the next one, but the enjoyment we all get to seeing us win, but also, you know, each other go well is huge.
2: So a question coming out of Saturday night is, how far can the Blues go? 1-300-222-774. How far can the Blues go? 1-300-222-774. What a story. It's hard to think, Murph, in our time in footy, to have a story that's more improbable than this. When you think about everything that's baked into it, they're 1-8. They sack their coach. They look like they're headed towards a bottom four finish, and then they lose twice in their next 15 games, and all of a sudden are there on elimination final night up against the Cats. It's a significant turnaround. I mean, a lot of people think, you know, improbable stories like the Bulldogs winning the flag, who went on a magic carpet ride during the final series and so on and so forth. But over such a long period and such a dramatic turnaround that they go from, you know, rock bottom to best record in footy since. I'm not sure without trying to be the latest, the greatest, I can't remember too many runs like that where it's changed so dramatically in season.
1: It's been incredible. The last 3 months have been pretty special to watch, and even walking into the game on Saturday night and just running into a few people that I know, and then a few just supporters stopping and having a chat, just the positivity around the place about, I can't see us getting beaten at the moment, and just we just love watching the boys play with such pressure and almost freewheeling in terms of the way in which they use the football. They got picked off early in the game and Melbourne made them pay, but just the confidence and the ability to go back to that way of playing was pretty impressive to watch. And they probably should have won by a little bit more in the end. The last quarter, they dominated that game. But I think Melbourne too, they've had an unbelievable season. So you can't forget what they've been able to achieve. They probably lacked a few soldiers, didn't they, when they really needed it in terms of on the injury front.
2: So top two in the competition, D50 to inside 50. So that shows how well they transition the ball from defensive arc to the attacking arc under Josh Fraser. So number two in that time. And number three in uncontested marks. So they're able to control the footy. So ball in hand, obviously, yes, but also helps them defend with possession of the footy. It's been a complete transformation. It's incredible to think the way they were playing after that first 9 weeks to what they've looked like since then. So the answer to the question then, Murph?
1: Yes.
2: How far can the Blues go?
1: It's a big question at the moment. I think everyone who is almost in football is actually enjoying watching the Carlton ride, and that sounds almost, you'd never say that about Carlton, would you, with fans who don't support them probably enjoying what they've been able to do. How far can they go? I think they can win certainly on Friday night. I mean, have they won the last 3 or so against Geelong? And
2: four of the last 5.
1: Yeah, so they've certainly got the wood on them, but finals is a different story. So we know how good Geelong have been in the finals over such a long period of time. So they've been probably one of the benchmarks, really. Yep. So Carlton will go out there and have a free swing at them, but I think they'll also consider themselves right up for the challenge.
2: 6 days versus 13 days. Yeah, so you got one team that's going to be well-rested. Is it rest or is it rust? And you got the other team that's either on the short week and perhaps underdone, or are they riding the wave of momentum? It depends which one you want to lean into.
1: Yeah, well, that's right. I mean, they've been up for so long, haven't they, Carlton?
2: Yeah.
1: So is it too much to ask them to go back to the well again and

0: and come up with an amazing performance on Friday night, or is it all about who's fresher coming into it, where the Cats have that advantage?
1: I'll get your answer in a moment, Ben. But first, Trish has given us a call, 1-300-222-774. AFL Monday, Corbin and Ben with the Carlton champion Mark Murphy in the house. How far can the Blues go in 2026? 1-300-222-774. Hello, Trish.
2: Hello, Corbin and Mark. And oh, sorry, I forget the other guy's name.
1: And Ben.
3: This is brutal.
1: And Cameron. Ben.
2: Ben, I'm so sorry.
1: It's all good.
2: So, I rang you guys a few months ago. I was that one that was really emotional and really distraught. And I just wanted to say, and do not get me wrong, where every game I go to watch, I feel sick. And on Saturday afternoon, I was feeling really nauseous and scared that we were going to lose. And not because I don't think I think I'm more worried about the backlash we get, you know, how we were mentally weak. I don't think we were mentally weak. It was just something that everyone in the media was giving us. I just think we needed to find a way. And I knew that they were better than what they were doing, because we could see that they had the potential and then they'd lose it away. But I just wanted to say thank you. I'm a happy, happy blue bagger at the moment.
1: It's nice to hear from you, Trish. Appreciate your call, 1-300-222-774. It's been an incredible season when you think about the ride that they've been on, but the whole Elijah Hollands episode that obviously happened way back at the start of the year as well, this was a team in absolute turmoil, and to be able to have turned it around on field is an incredible story. One of the best in-season turnarounds that we've seen in our time following the game.
3: Yeah, it was great to have that call from Trina. We appreciate that. I would contend, Corbin, that this is the biggest in-season turnaround that we've had since Fitzroy in 1916. Do you know what happened in 1916?
4: I think they were last, weren't they?
3: Fitzroy won the Wooden Spoon and the Premiership in the same season.
1: Wow.
3: So there was only four teams. So even though they won the Wooden Spoon, they made the finals and went on to win the Premiership. So, I mean, maybe there's been a bigger turnaround than that. But looking through it today, you could argue that is the case. Also, just Carlton on six-day breaks this year. They are 2-3. So 2-2 technically on six-day breaks. But six or shorter, they had a five-day break earlier on in the season. They lost that game. But they have won their last two on short rest with six-day breaks since the Fraser freight train really got up and running. So there is hope for the Blues.
1: The man who was in charge up until round 10 was Michael Voss. And, of course, he oversaw a side which went 1-8 to start the season. He spoke today at the MCG at a commercial press conference that he was doing. And naturally, there were lots of questions about the team that he was in charge of at the start of the season. Here's what the three-time Premiership captain Michael Voss had to say.
5: Nothing other than just pure celebration like everybody else. And that's the way that should be treated. I'm really pleased for the players that have been able to get something out of the season, and you know they can certainly state their own case right now based on how the form they've got. I watch them play and they're playing with an enormous amount of confidence, which is just great to see. And they've got a lot of belief in one another, so they're playing against an opposition that they've got a very good record against. So the venue, the opposition, the way they're playing, you know, they shouldn't be too concerned about what's ahead of them.
1: What did you hear there, Murph, from the former Carlton coach?
0: Yeah, he's been amazingly gracious in the way in which he's talked about his former team. I mean, he's got great connections with a lot of those players and staff at that footy club. So there's certainly an element of him that he'd be thinking, oh, great, about what's happening, but also there'd have to be a part of you thinking, geez, where did I go wrong in terms why couldn't I get this out of this playing group? So it'd be certainly one foot in each camp, I think, if you were to ask him honestly.
3: Oh, I think my respect for Michael Voss goes up. It cannot be easy sitting on Fox Footy talking glowingly about the Blues in the manner that he has. So I have a great deal of respect for Michael Voss and the way he's carried himself since.
1: The Friday night final, so the race against time story here. I mean, Cripps was banged up, had a knee complaint, and Nick Haynes had a right ankle injury. The left ankle is the one that's been causing him problems throughout the season. I think it's fair to say both guys are going to play, aren't they? It didn't look so serious that there was any major concern on that front. And then there's Will Hayward, who's coming back from injury. He was a pretty prominent

0: bigger in the rooms the other night. So he's returning from an ankle injury and is expected to be right. So the Blues would have to find a spot for him should they want to bring him back into the team.
1: I heard he was very close last weekend, and just the coach made the call that want to have everyone who's really fit to be out there. So that just shows the confidence that Josh Fraser's got.

0: So we'll see if he makes it up on Friday night. Your calls, 1300 222 774, off the SMS number. How could anyone forget the GOAT, Ben Cameron? Poor Trish. She just a little slip. Happens to the best of us. From Andrew, well, under Carlton over the last 12 to 14 games, they've got great talent and great emerging talent. However, they haven't come up against anything like the Cats in the finals. The Cats in finals, 15 of the last 19 or 16 of the last 20 preliminary final appearances. Regardless of the result, Carlton are going to have huge expectations on them in 2027. Well, which year did Carlton not have huge expectations on them? Feels like they're the sort of club that...
1: There's always pressure always. When you play at Carlton. And I think they've risen to that pressure this year. They've had opportunities to bow out, haven't they, in the last probably 6 weeks. But against really good sides in Brisbane and Fremantle, and there was a big game against St Kilda, which is almost an eight-point game. They've shown that they're up for the fight. They've done that on the weekend. But this is... certainly a huge challenge against Geelong Football Club on Friday night in the finals.
0: Why do they match up well with Geelong, do you think?
1: I'm not too sure, to be honest with you. But, I mean, you look at their midfield now, and you would have thought earlier in the year that the Geelong midfield would be probably too dynamic for Carlton. But you look at the way in which they played on the weekend, the Blues, with Jagger Smith and Sam Walsh, the way in which he bursted away from stoppages. They certainly can max it with the likes of Max Holmes and Bailey Smith through there. So you forget about Paddy Cripps, who's arguably one of the great players of all time, running through there as well. So look, they're certainly well suited through the midfield to take it up to Geelong.
0: 1300 222 774, the talkback number, AFL Monday with Corbin and Ben. Mark Murphy in the house taking your calls. Andrew Dillon is in the headlines, Ben. I was a little surprised to just jump on social media, and as I like to say, it's protect yourself at all times on social media. You've got to have your hands up, ready to go, and yet he was catching a few strays today.
2: Yeah, he was. So he made a gag in the Friday night function at the MCG. It was a Collingwood game, and he said... words to the effect of, or something along the lines of, this will be Crime Stoppers' quietest night of the year. Joking about the Collingwood fans being in attendance at the MCG. Mm. Social media today has been heavily, heavily critical of Andrew Dillon. So I would love to get a vibe check, a pulse check on 1300 222 774 as to where this sits. Like, was it Andrew Dillon being human, cracking a gag? Not his best work, but I didn't get bent out of shape about it.
0: Two little hot takes from Andrew Dillon. Yeah. Of course, last week it was Ed Richards, where he clapped back at him. And as I said, it was like the Woody Allen line about swatting a fly with a Buick, that he came down hard on Ed Richards' cry of round 25. We actually had Ed Richards with us on AFL Saturday on the weekend, and I asked him that. Was he surprised about Andrew Dillon's clap back at him?
3: look, maybe not. If he was, trying to pump up this wildcard game and someone's just called it round 25, then probably not. I'm not surprised that he's clapped back at us. It was probably, I think the club was a bit more flat than I was, because he sort of went after the football club more than he did me. But no, it's all a bit of fun. It was a cracking game, so I'm pretty sure the wildcard will probably be here to stay.
0: Did you hear from him after that?
3: No, he spoke to our CEO, and he just... more or less said that he'd buy me a beer for those comments. So I'll have to take him up on that next time I see him out.
0: There we go. So he's going to get a beer out of the chief executive, Ed Richards.
2: Did you know, I had a friend who had their house broken into. Ooh. This is a true story. And they had Nick Maxwell's autobiography nicked, stolen.
0: Wow. That went as part of it.
2: So former Collingwood captain, we found that quite humorous in our friendship group. You guys have really backed me in there. Neither of you laughed. No.
0: There's often a saying...
1: it's going to be better than that, but anyway.
0: There's often a saying that that no one barracks for the AFL, and I know they talk about that a lot at HQ, but feels like with Andrew Dillon, he catches flack when if he doesn't show enough personality, enough character, and now that he has and maybe got it a little bit wrong, he's catching heat for that too.
2: Also, all the clubs come at you when you're the CEO. Like, they'd be complaining about this, that, and the other. He'd have 18 clubs complaining at him. Maybe he thought, bugger it. Yeah. I'm going to fire a few shots back.
0: AFL Monday with Corbin and Ben on 774 ABC Melbourne. And, of course, Mark Murphy in the house taking your calls, the Carlton superstar. All right, let's head back to the phones. Michael is the next of our callers.

0: Hello, Michael.
1: G'day, how are you, boys? Collingwood supporter myself.
0: Ah, nice.
2: Oh, were you offended?
1: Yeah. Now, I wasn't offended by Andrew Dillon's joke. It's a great joke. Come on. Jeez. He's, you know, he gets picked on for everything. He's a very good person and a very good man and a very good manager. Now, I'm going to say something unusual. I'm very happy that Carlton are in the mix and on a roll, because I love to see Carlton, Collingwood, Essendon, Richmond, all those teams, Geelong, because you get the crowds like we did last Friday, and it was just like the roar at the games. Man, that MCG rocks when a goal is kicked. It's unbelievable, and you only get that when those teams are doing well. So I think it's going to happen again in a Geelong-Carlton game.
0: Good on you, Michael. Appreciate your call. It's a different vibe, isn't it? When Carlton's up and about, and those big teams in town that pull big numbers, and certainly creates a tremendous atmosphere, which we saw firsthand the other night. I think we're in agreement, Ben, that they're the loudest fan base. You got to play in front of them every week, Murph.
3: Yep.
0: Is that fair?
3: That's fair. I think they've probably been starved of a bit of that success too, which makes that probably that noise a little bit louder. But it's almost like you go back to Collingwood of 2023, when they probably weren't expected to feature later on in the year, but they had those close wins, and then the public just sort of gathered support around them, didn't they? You didn't necessarily need to be a Collingwood supporter to enjoy what they were doing. And I think the general public, as I said before, is starting to really enjoy the Carlton story so far. But that only lasts for a short period of time.
0: Yeah,
3: if they keep on winning.
0: Correct.
3: I don't think those Collingwood fans or Richmond fans or Essendon fans will be too happy.
0: Damien is the next of our callers, 1300 222 774. Hello, Damien.
4: G'day, gents. How are you?
2: Damo, well, what have you got for us?
4: Now, are we still paying 8 cents a day for the ABC?
2: Oh, it's a bargain, isn't it?
4: I want 7 cents back, because you're not talking about the 7 other clubs in the 8.
2: Oh, we'll get to them.
4: I'm sick of hearing about Carlton boys. What about that pulsating last quarter on Friday night between my boys, the Doggies, and the Pies?
2: We've still
4: nary a mention of it.
2: Still 25 minutes left in the show, Damo.
4: And you've spent 25 of it talking about Carlton. That doesn't leave many for the other 7 clubs who are still in the race.
2: What do you want to say about it?
4: Oh, Friday night, a wild card. What an absolute winner. And what an amazing game. The Doggies got out of jail, but Bont versus Nick Dacos, what a contest. Aaron Norton back in form. And don't forget the Doggies drew with the Blues just a fortnight ago. So we're up there with the form side.
0: Can they win on Saturday night?
4: I think we can. If we bring our best, it's a question of which Doggies show up. Yeah. If we bring our best, I think we're a show.
0: I like it. Damien, appreciate your call, 1300 222 774. So Norton and English both get through, but often, you know, you can get up for one. The question is, how do they back up after that? And then, obviously, Matt Kennedy being out hurts. I thought he was excellent the other night. He was among their best players. So that obviously doesn't help their cause. But,
3: but Damien's right, though. Their last month has been very solid. They looked almost that they were down and out. I like what the Bulldogs have been able to do. I thought they were terrific on Friday night. Going to Adelaide, that's a tough ask to go there and win over there, but if they can do that, they're certainly well and truly in the hunt. They're one of the form sides of the comp as well.
2: I ran some numbers around it. They've played in the most games decided by a kick or less in one season without losing one.
0: Wow.
2: So they are 7 wins, 1 draw, no losses. Collingwood in 2024 went 7-0 in such games. They also had 2 games decided by 7 points in that season. But I'm talking a kick or less. They have been the masters, or the team that has won more of those games in one season than any other in history. So that's quite a record for the Dogs this year.
0: Dogs and Crows, so that's Saturday night. You're going across for that, Ben?
2: I am. I'm looking forward to it.
0: They've met twice this year already and actually split those games, and the away team has won on both occasions. So maybe there's something in that for the Dogs. Round 2, of course, was the Oscar Baker game. He kicked the winner at the end. And then if that was the Oscar Baker game, round 14 was the Jordan Dawson game.
3: First quarter was unbelievable.
0: Wasn't it?
3: Yep.
0: We were lucky enough to work that one. So they kicked 9 of the first 10, and Dawson kicked 3 himself running out the centre square. And I think they led by 41 points at quarter time and won by 57 or something. So the game was a wrap from that point on. Dawson had 32, kicked 3, and 12 score involvements.
2: A few texts just rolling through. Andrew from Flora Hill says, who got the wild card in 1916? Well, I think it was Fitzroy.
0: Nah,
2: they've made it through having been on, I think it was a 9-game losing streak.
0: The wild card's a consensus win, isn't it?
2: Nah, I don't think
0: still
2: so.
0: Not-

0: Well, let's just see. I thought you said yesterday that we've got to wait and see how the teams back up from it.
1: I said keep it 90. Yep. I said I'm 90% of the way there. Let's just see how they go this week.
0: A few other texts. Mel says, Ari Andrew Dillon's comments, to be honest, vilification of Collingwood supporters is widespread and rampant. Hatred for Collingwood seems to be the last place where it's okay to be bigoted. That's from Mel. So Collingwood fans, we had Damo. Michael wasn't too fazed by it. And others are.
1: There you go. 1-300-222-774. What made you mad from the weekend of footy? Perhaps you're anti-wildcard, like Ben, and even despite the great enjoyment and the thrilling games and the big crowds and huge viewership, maybe you still were unhappy with it. The X-Factor players from each of the remaining eight teams. So who's each club's X-Factor player remaining in the final series? And the silly season. Of course, it is here. It has begun. So where will all these players land in season 2027? That's all coming up. Mark Murphy in the house. This is called Corbin and Ban on AFL Monday.
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6: ABC News with Melanie Scott. Hundreds of people have gathered at Melbourne's Federation Square to hold a candlelight vigil for the victims of the devastating flash flood in Nepal. James Oton is there.
7: As each day passes, it's harder for many with loved ones missing in Nepal to hold on to hope. Tonight, Victoria's Nepali community and their supporters have gathered to show their solidarity with those who have lost so much and those desperately waiting for answers. Dr. Tech Pokharel is from Victoria Knights for Nepal.
8: We want to show them we are with them. We want to tell them you are not alone, we are with you.
7: The community focus for now is emotional support, with many reeling after last week's devastating flash flood. But when reconstruction begins, the community hopes to pivot to fundraising.
6: Police are appealing for information as they search for the mother of a newborn baby whose body was found in a bin in Western Sydney. Officers say the unclothed baby's body was found in the bin of a unit block at Harrow Street in Auburn just before 11:30 this morning. They're appealing for the mother to come forward and seek urgent medical care. Acting Superintendent Aaron Sly says investigations are continuing into whether the baby had been born alive, but it's believed the body may have been inside the bin for up to 36 hours.
9: At this stage, examinations are to be undertaken. However, we do believe the baby, it was born, but is up to 36 hours old.
6: A war of words has erupted between Pauline Hanson and Anthony Albanese after the Prime Minister hit out at One Nation in a speech over the weekend. Here's political reporter Jack Mackay.
10: In an address in Brisbane on Sunday, the Prime Minister took aim at One Nation leader Pauline Hanson's resurgent minor party, while also accusing hard-right populists of peddling dangerous and divisive politics. Senator Hanson hit back today, calling Anthony Albanese a pathetic Prime Minister as well as a liar. She also insisted she promotes unity.
11: I'm ashamed of him. I am ashamed of our Prime Minister.
10: In a state by-election in Western Australia on the weekend, One Nation took out the safe Labor seat of Secret Harbour in the latest victory for the minor party.
6: Digital Rights Watch says it's pleased the federal government is taking action to update Australia's privacy laws, describing it as a significant improvement. Under the draft reforms, companies could no longer justify collecting more information than they need, and there'll be stronger rules on how organisations respond to data breaches. Australians could also be given the right to erase their information from online platforms. The head of policy at Digital Rights Watch, Tom Sulston, says this latest tranche of reform will prioritise Australians' interests over big companies.
12: Big tech corporations exploit our personal information for their profit, and we really need to put regular people back in control. So this is some very welcome news today.
6: The US Park Service says one man has died in a flash flood in the Grand Canyon that's forced the evacuation of dozens of campers and hikers. 15 people remain unaccounted for. Large boulders, footbridges and other debris were swept away by the torrent of water in the Colorado River, and authorities are asking residents to conserve water. The National Weather Service's Carter Humphrey says they've had a number of thunderstorms move over the Grand Canyon.
3: Each of the four waves brought some pretty heavy rain, but the fourth one brought around a half inch to an inch in less than 30 minutes. So that caused some pretty significant flooding to occur in the Grand Canyon.
6: Police have charged a man with murder following the death of a woman northwest of Melbourne last week. The 75-year-old man was arrested on Wednesday after a 41-year-old woman was found dead inside a house in Bacchus Marsh. Police believe they were known to each other. The man is due to face the Melbourne Magistrates Court this evening. All-Australian Fremantle defender Jordan Clark says the Dockers' key backs were hung out to dry last time they played Hawthorn, and it'll take a team effort to curb the Hawks' dangerous forwards in Thursday's qualifying final. In May, Fremantle claimed a memorable comeback from behind to win over Hawthorn, overcoming a standout performance from Hawks forward Jack Gunston, who kicked six goals. Clark says it'll take a team effort to restrict the Hawks' forwards.
5: Hawthorn got some clear strengths, and Jack Gunston's one of many that they've got in their forward line. You know, Nick Watson, Jack Inivan, Dylan Moore, Connor McDonald. There's threats all over that ground. It's not just about Jack Gunston.
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1: We are down to eight in the race for the 2026 AFL Premiership. This is AFL Monday with Corbin and Ben, Mark Murphy, the Carlton champion in the house. And what we do every Monday is we ask you, what made you mad from the weekend of footy? Perhaps you're a Melbourne fan and you're a little salty today that your team finished seventh and yet 10th got a start and they did you in. And as a result, now the Demons are out of the finals campaign. If that's the case, we want to hear from you. What made you mad from the weekend of footy? 1-300-222-774. Do you know who is mad about something? It's Nathan Burke, and he was on our AFLW coverage yesterday. He's not happy with the AFLW grand final date or the venue, for that matter.
17: Some of the venues that they've chosen as potential, they're not grand final venues.
18: Yep.
17: Can't have a grand final at Henson Park.
18: Yep.
17: Can't have a grand final at Norwood or Leederville or any of those. I don't like that. Pick a big venue and play the grand final. The biggest venue in each state.
1: So November 27th is going to be the grand final. It's on a Friday night. The Victorian election's on the Saturday night. The Matildas are playing in Canberra that night. And Harry Styles is also playing Friday night at Docklands. So Harry's got Docklands and the AFLW grand finals, Princess Park or somewhere else.
0: Yeah, music enthusiast Mark Murphy, Coachella attendee might be there.
19: Harry's not going to get me over the line that night.
0: Yeah, fair enough. A few texts coming through. Paul on the Peninsula. Hi, guys. I'm slightly mad about the lack of acknowledgement of the retiring 2Ds by Carlton at the end of the game. No class.
1: Oh.
0: I think they did go over and provide a guard of honour. I thought they did.
19: I didn't.
1: No, they did.
19: They did. Yeah, well, I didn't see it. I was on the way down to slap some backs.
1: Yes.
19: Downstairs. So I didn't quite see that.
0: Kevin from Shenton Park also says, what the wild card delivers is that at least two Victorian teams make the finals. What a surprise. The wild card is a joke. Stop the doublespeak. We now have a top 10.
1: 1-300-222-774, the talkback number. What made you mad from the weekend of footy? Give us a call. That's the most direct way to chat to Mark Murphy, myself, Corbin Middlemass and Ben Cameron. All right, we got our four finals, which was the old week one of the final series. It's now week two. Starts on Thursday night. Fremantle hosting Hawthorn. It's a qualifying final. So the winner gets another week off and a home prelim. On Friday night, as we've touched on, it'll be Geelong hosting Carlton at the MCG. What a showdown that's going to be. The only one in Melbourne this weekend. Then on Saturday, footy starts at 3 p.m. Eastern time. Sydney, whatever's left of them, up against the Brisbane Lions, the two-time reigning premiers, just after 3 o'clock at the SCG. That is a qualifying final as well. So the winner goes straight through to play in a home prelim and the loser gets a little rep charge. And then Saturday night,

0: Benelbein Adelaide for the Crows up against the Bulldogs. That is a cutthroat elimination final. So what we're asking, Ben, is who are the X factor players for the eight remaining teams in it?
1: All right, should we go with the Fremantle and Hawthorn game? So we'll start with Fremantle, who finished top. Who have you got as their
0: X-Factor? Do you want to put any other qualifiers around X-Factor?
1: No, well, X-Factor is X-Factor, isn't it?
0: Yep.
1: Like, we're talking about if you say that finals are won in moments,
0: yep.
1: Like, which player can deliver that moment, in inverted commas, of magic, of something special that turns a grand final for you or turns a final for you when... You know, it's just not quite working.
0: So it doesn't have to be the best player on the team or whatever.
1: No,
0: it turns out.
1: We're not asking. That's a boring question. We're talking about who can be the fire starter, the igniter.
2: The real influence.
3: Yeah.
0: Fremantle, get us going, Murph.
2: Shai Bolton is my man to be the igniter.
0: Don't mind it.
1: I went for Bolton as well.
3: Did you?
1: Yeah.
0: Okay. Yep. Cool. I went for Sam Switkowski. He's the 29-year-old retiree. I think it's little guys like that that can bob up and have a huge moment in a final. He's got electric speed. He's probably hanging out on the other half-forward flank from Shai Bolton, but I got Sam Switkowski as my X-Factor player for Fremantle. And plus, he is playing for his football career. This is it. He's essentially, he's going to have, a maximum of four more games left in his AFL career. He's my X-Factor player from the Dockers. Their opponents on Thursday night, the Hawks.
1: I went for Josh Weddle. Not in the best form at the moment. He's been backed in by his club, but he is a three-line player, can play on any of the lines, do anything. I'm backing him to do something special. Murph?
2: No, I've got the Wizard Watson.
1: Yeah.
2: He's my igniter. I just think that whenever they need something, he's the one who can go in that midfield and provide a bit of a spark, and then you know what he can do when he's got ball in hand. And yeah, his ability on the ground or in the air is unbelievable.
0: Wizard for me too. It's a bit
1: Wizard's
0: boring.
1: Wizard's the obvious one.
0: All right, Friday night, Geelong and Carlton, the X Factor players we're looking for here.
1: I've gone a little left of centre here. Sean Manner.
0: Okay.
1: He's a dynamic forward of centre player. I think he gets a little bit overlooked. He can get a lot of the footy, and he eyes the goals from anywhere. So I'm going for Sean Manner.
2: Get locked away by Lockie Cowan. But anyway, I've got Jeremy Cameron as my man to really put the Blues to bed if he can get going.
1: Off a back flank, you reckon?
0: Yeah. Murph and I have seen them well. I think he's one of the best field kicks in the game. So whether he plays halfback or in the forward line, he's my X factor too. The Baggers, I'm going first here, so it doesn't look like I've copied everyone else's homework. Sam Walsh, he's already won the 2023 Gary Ayres medal, as dominant the other night with 39. He's the X factor for the Blues.
2: Yeah, I've gone someone else. I've gone with the skipper, Paddy Cripps.
1: Ooh.
2: And I'm only saying that too because I think that Geelong will probably try and play a tag on Jagger or Sam. So I just think the focus has been about those two, hasn't it, from last week's game. I think Paddy Cripps has a huge game and gets forward and kicks a couple goals.
1: Oh, I settled on Sam Walsh, but controversially earlier on, I thought about going Ben Ainsworth. And I wanted to ask you this question, Murph. Like, is Ben Ainsworth a better player than we gave him credit for? He was a high pick, hidden away at the Gold Coast for a long period of time. I don't think he looked like he has looked this year.
2: Finding a small forward who's like the way in which he plays, he's so dynamic. And you need that to be a really good small forward, but he's so good in the air as well. He has been a huge get for that football club. And we've only really just seen that from Josh Fraser's input, I think, in the past 12 weeks. I know there's probably a lot of players in that box which have really gone to another level, but he's almost gone two levels up, and he's a genuine A grader, I think, now.
0: It's a graveyard shift. We talk about that playing half forward, and it's amazing. Yeah. Half forwards in good teams, all of a sudden they look like dynamite players. They're often a symptom of how the team's going, aren't they? The half forward position. 1-300-222-774. We're halfway through our X Factor players, but I'm just going to hit pause there before we get to the Saturday games. Head back to the phones. What made you mad from the weekend of footy? 1-300-222-774. Stephen is the next of our callers. Hello, Stephen.
4: G'day, Corbin, Ben, and Mark.
1: I got on you, Steve.
0: Evening. Strong start.
4: I'm angry about the umpiring, but not in the traditional way. I was at the game on Friday night, the Collingwood Footscray game. And there was obviously a lot of difficulty for the umpires interpreting the handball, or in the case of Footscray, was what was not a handball. So, and to help the umpires, my suggestion, probably not this time of the year, but certainly for next year, why don't we get rid of the handball in the current methodology and just let players throw it to each other? You know, you could have American-style gridiron passes, you can just throw it along the back line and it would speed up the game and just get the umpires focusing on the things that they can umpire easily because the handball rules.

0: isn't it? It's just so complicated and difficult to see.
1: Oh, I think there was a player in the W that did try the the sort of American style
2: that was
1: throw,
2: great.
1: Stephen, but that's the fabric of the game, isn't it?
2: Yeah.
1: That we've always had that the ball has to be disposed of with a kick or a handball.
2: When I first started broadcasting footy back in Perth on WA Radio, we used to have Ken Casellas, who used to keep the used to keep the stats. So he had all these coloured pens and would listen to the call and mark down.
1: He invented manually kicks, keeping stats
2: and handballs and everything. It was amazing. But he used to always talk about effective hand passes.
1: Yeah.
2: So he used to basically not these little like rubbish ones and stuff, but he would keep effective handballs, which. Something special about the game. We just need to see more. The rule is written that it's meant to be, you know.
1: Yeah.
2: You got to drive with the fist.
1: Well, now you don't even have to. We've had Ray Chamberlain explain to us that the I'll call it the plant hand, which is what the ball is resting on. The fist hand just has to catch up to it now, whereas previously it used to have to be the propelling factor.
2: Yeah, right.
1: So now it's basically just got to catch up to it.
2: So
1: that's why when you see players sort of fling handballs over their head. As long as the fist catches up to the plant hand, they're fine.
2: I've got to listen to Ray more. That's amazing. I'm on with him every week and some of this stuff just goes straight over my head. I'm glad you're paying attention.
1: I'm surprised anything can go over that head, but two ears, one mouth, Corbin.
2: Peter from Ballarat's the next of our callers. Hello, Peter.
3: G'day, gents. Great call. A D supporter in Ballarat, there's at least half a dozen of us and a couple in Geelong. We're good. That round was great. Saturday night game, 91,000 people. I'm sure 81,000 of them were Carlton supporters. It wasn't the day for the D's, but super happy with their season. Stephen King, the writer of horror stories, made a beautiful story. Just one complaint. We won't be going, woo. Next year, when Jacob comes back, we'll be going, don't screw it up, please.
1: I've got a question for you, Peter. We always shout out Wayne and Bree Sharp because I met them in the rooms once.
3: I went to school with Wayne Sharp.
1: There you go.
3: Wayne Sharp is from Sebastopol, as is Michael McGowan.
1: There you go.
2: That's a great call, Peter. Appreciate that. The Melbourne fans, of course, we're thinking of you today. I felt for the D's mainly due to the fact that your best ability is availability, as we love to say.
1: Yep.
2: And they fielded their worst team of the year in their biggest game of the season. So that they had such an outstanding year. Hats off to the D's. Missed out on a top six finish in the week off by a breath, by percentage, and no one saw them coming. They defied expectation one season to the next, lost a four-time best and fairest winner, their Norm Smith medalists, and still managed to make this run under their first-year coach. And then they front up the other night with no Majacek, no Jefferson, no Van Rooyen, which that one self-inflicted. And then down back, they had no lever. And I'm a big Blake House fan. I think he's a sort of sneaky, underrated player. He plays that third defender role, which is tough. You can't. Every club's always looking for another key back to play that kind of role. So, their spine was decimated.
1: Yeah, yeah.
2: And then they had to try and put it together with spit and bubblegum the other night and beaten by a better team on the night.
1: So many texts rolling through. It's hard to keep up with at the moment. But Pete says, under no circumstances are we doing away with the handball. No way. It is a part of the fabric of our game. By the way, next time you're talking to Razor Ray, can you thank him for absolutely torching the Hawks girls with a blatant holding free kick he didn't pay yesterday. I'm organising a whip around for a visit to Specsavers for Razor. That's from Pete. And what about this one from Jane in Caulfield?
2: Yeah, I just saw this.
1: Hi, team. Love your show. But what makes me really, really mad, in capitals, is Corbin's recurring comment about what a disaster it would have been for spectators, should the Mighty Saints have ended up in a position, in position 10 rather than the Blues? He hasn't mentioned it once, but multiple times.
2: Yeah.
1: Give us a break, says Jane.
2: It's because I'm on multiple shows, so unfortunately I just play the hits, just roll out the same lines. Look, Jane, it's not about St Kilda. I tried to emphasise this as much as I could. Let's just say Team A and Team B. Would you rather Team A in the wildcard spot that's gone 0-10 against the top nine, so proven repeatedly they can't match it with the best teams in the comp, or would you rather Team B in the wildcard spot, which has lost twice in their last 14 games on an absolute heater and an upswing? That was all the point I was making. It doesn't really matter about the teams. I'm certainly not barracking for Carlton. And then, would you rather the team that's on the upswing or the team that's
4: come short? You just don't want the teams going forward to just limp in.

0: Correct.
1: And get beaten by 10 goals in the first week. It's set up for whoever finishes 9 and 10, who hopefully are on the upward trajectory, as you did say.
2: Welcome to the club, Corbin. St Kilda fans coming for
0: them.
2: You.
0: I've upset the Saints. I apologise. So.
1: Big year for them next year. Benny will come from the long run, I reckon.
0: X factor for our remaining teams. So let's get back to Saturday footy. Of course, you can hear all these games on ABC Sport this weekend, right here, wherever you are listening currently. Sydney up against the Brisbane Lions. Of course, the Swans missing five players that are out suspended. Who is the Swans X factor player?
2: Oh, I've got Tommy Papley. It's got to be him. He'll be buzzing around. He'll be kicking goals. He'll be setting off on his celebration laps. Tommy P.
1: I think if they're going to go anywhere near winning, Charlie Curnow needs to kick a big bag.
2: Yep.
0: So who have we got? Papley and Charlie. Mm.
2: Who have you got?
0: Justin McInerney. He's only 50-50 to even play, but I think if he... Remember when he got hurt at the start of the year? He was like tracking for all Australian honours.
1: Yep. He's on path. Yep.
0: So given the stars that they're going to have out of that team, I think he needs to come in and hopefully recapture some of that that mid-season form immediately. Brisbane Lions?
2: Zach Bailey. I could have gone Charlie. I could have looked elsewhere, but I just feel like Zach's the man. He plays well in big games as well.
1: Yeah, well, you feel that all the other guys are very consistent and always play at a really high level. That's not to say that Zach doesn't, but he's the one cherry on top. I think that the other midfielders get the ball out to him, and he's the one who can really use his legs, kicks goals. He's the one who's really dynamic through that midfield, and he's the influencer that I think will be an X factor.
0: Hugh McCluggage for me, he's been in awful form this year. For a guy that's an All-Australian type player, he's been injured, he's been in and out. If he comes back and can be the Hugh McCluggage that we know him to be, and I'm one of them, tipping Brisbane to win it all already, it puts him over the top if he can be Hugh McCluggage in the final series.
2: Always a big relief when you get your McCluggage back.
0: It is. Adelaide up against the Western Bulldogs. The Crows X factor on Saturday night is...
2: Isaac Rankin. It's got to be Isaac Rankin.
0: Boring.
1: Yeah, he's their best player.
2: Yeah.
1: So he's had a huge month of football. Yeah.
2: His last 3 weeks have been phenomenal.
1: Mm.
2: Like 36-1, 39-1, 35-4.
1: That's not a bad 3 weeks, is
2: with,
1: it?
2: With over 10 clearances in all of those games, over 6 inside 50s in all of those games. Like he's been unbelievable.
0: Are you going Isaac as well?
1: Yeah.
0: Dan Curtin for me. Sorry, his little move into the midfield last time out was dynamic. Like, if he can go in there and all of a sudden you squint and you think, is that the second coming of Marcus Bontempelli, this, like, 6-foot-plus midfielder that roams around and does it all? He might be the midfield guru that they've been missing in there. I think even with Rankin, they were one midfielder short. Maybe this version of Dan Curtin can be it. And the X factor for the Bulldogs?
1: I've got Aaron Norton as my X factor. I think if they're going to challenge, he needs to get up and going. And he was, I thought he was good last week. So he's the one, I think, if the ball goes in, he can get his mitts on and go back and kick him through the big sticks. He's the one to provide that X factor.
2: Recency bias for me, Artie Jones.
0: Riley Sanders for me. Mm. So he's sort of like the fourth midfielder that doesn't always get the opportunities at the centre bounce. If you think about the fact that... who did we touch on? Matt Kennedy obviously played a lot of minutes in there the other night. It was excellent. I feel like maybe Riley will open up for him, and there'll be so much attention on the Bont and Ed Richards. They're going to need someone else to stand up, and maybe he's the guy that that gets that opportunity. Musical scores in movies is coming up on David Astle's evenings program. So who has the best one?
1: Lucky you didn't ask me, because I thought I was going to have to answer that question.
0: There you go. That's coming up next.
2: Sounded rhetorical, but then Corbin wanted us to answer. I think Pulp Fiction.
0: Okay.
2: Chariots of Fire sort of immediately comes to mind, doesn't it? Rocky, of course.
0: Yeah, Rocky's up there.
2: Yeah.
0: Rocky's
2: Training
0: up
2: in
0: there.
2: Siberia.
0: Coming up next on David Astle's evening program, so stick around for that. Hey, what did you think, Murph, of Scott Pendlebury making the move north? So 4-year deal, two as a player, two as a coach, to the Gold Coast Suns.
1: Yeah, I wasn't surprised, to be honest with you. I thought that he was always going to go on a deal somewhere where he was going to play a year at least. Two's going to surprise me if he actually plays 2 years of football, but he was always going to go somewhere to play for a year and then coach.
2: Yep. Yeah, it's the Sam Mitchell model, isn't it? Like, that's the obvious comp. Sam Mitchell went there. He was contracted for two, played one, if my memory serves me correct. Then he helped them in 2018 as an assistant when they won the flag.
0: And then I read today Collingwood are planning some kind of a farewell for him. I did laugh at this where people came out the other day and said, oh, it sucks, we didn't get the chance to say thank you to Scott. And Scott said all the right things where he basically said, I didn't want to take the attention off Steele Sidebottom. Yeah. He feel like Steele's whole career has been in the shadow of Scott. I mean, if he played 375 games for just about any other team in the competition, imagine how we would celebrate Steele. And also, we all whinged halfway through the year that he was celebrated too much, that there was too much made of him when he broke the record. I don't know.
2: Do you know what I did think was weird? Why was he wearing the Collingwood polo in his press conference on Saturday? Yeah. Like, he was no longer a Collingwood player by that point.
0: That's the new thing. What about Zach Butters? Yeah. He announced he's going to leave the club and walk out in his prime to go and play with someone else, and he's there, and it was released on the Port Adelaide website. Like, they got the big exclusive. No, the guy's leaving.
1: Still employed by the football club. You got to wear their polo.
2: That's a civvy's job.
1: Yeah. You reckon?
2: Yeah.
1: I reckon it's only a civvy's job when you're a coach and you get the flick and you go to your press, you don't turn up in the polo.
0: I've said this a couple of times across the weekend, so I apologise to Jane and everyone else when I'm rolling out the same stuff across various shows if you listen to all of them. I feel like with footballers nowadays, it's like, you know, boxers back in the day where everyone says, how come he doesn't retire? He's finished and everything else. And the line is always that, you know, boxers retire when people stop paying them a ridiculous amount of money to fight. Mm. It's the same way with, you know, tackle football nowadays, that players retire when clubs stop paying them a stupid amount of money to play. And so all these old guys that you see retire and everything else, there's very few, I imagine, Murph, that decide, you know what, like Sam Sutkowski, I'm done at 29 or whatever.
1: Yeah.
0: But most other players, when the money dries up and they're not offered the same amount anymore, that's basically the point where they think, okay, I can't go anymore. Because if you're 38 and someone's still paying you good coin to do it, more often than not, players are going to keep doing it.
1: Absolutely. And why wouldn't you collect 700K if you're Scott Pendlebury? And you go back to Luke Hodge, he had a retirement tour, didn't he? And he retired and then Brisbane gave him the tap on the shoulder and said, hey, why don't you sit on the halfback flank and drive our leadership group and play a bit of football and collect a big paycheck? Why wouldn't you go do it?
0: Silly season, of course. I saw a couple of critiques on Zach Butters, and you know how much of a Zach Butters fan I am, Ben. From Rory Sloane and also your man Kane Corn. So Rory Sloane said, I feel like it's a lot of money on a very long-term deal for someone that's just an inside mid. And Kane Corns was quoted as saying, it's reached desperation stage and you're overpaying, talking about the money that's been offered for Zach Butters.
2: Yeah, but Kane is a list manager. He'd have 44 players on $200,000 a year on one-year contracts. So, Kane, you've got to spend a certain percentage of your salary cap. I don't know sometimes what Kane wants people to do.
0: Kel Toomey reported today that even though there's three left in the race, there's two that's out in front. So the Western Bulldogs and Geelong, and then I think he's got Richmond as a distant third, if I'm quoting that correctly. I think that's a pretty good read. Yeah. And I think the reason for that is you can pretty much try and piece it together yourself that Richmond's season's done, Butters' season's done. He's already announced that he's leaving. We haven't heard where he's going yet. And there's the two other teams that are in the mix are both still playing.
2: I think there's a chance he might not necessarily nominate a preferred destination.
0: Okay.
1: Do you think he's going to leave it with three to play and say, Port, go try and get your best deal you can for me?
2: I think
1: surely he, not.
0: Not a chance.
1: You've got to nominate a team, don't you?
2: I think he might eventually, but he might not do it anytime soon. I think there might be a little bit of water to go under the bridge first.
0: I think if the Bulldogs and the Cats season ends this weekend, I think we'll be hearing pretty soon about where Zach Butters wants to head.
2: Okay. Text coming through here. No name, no pack drill on this, but Pendles will be back to the Pies. I'm hoping in my lifetime as a senior coach. That's coming through on the SMS line. That's from Fran. Fran also wanted to know whether Lachie Neale would change your opinion of the Pies in 2027, Murph.
1: Well, it's a changing of the guard, isn't it, for Collingwood? Would it change my opinion of where they're at? I think him still playing the footy he's playing at the moment is going to be a huge addition for Nick Dacos playing there with him. You're starting to see some of the other players, the younger Collingwood brigade, starting to come through and getting opportunities and equipping themselves pretty well. So I liked what they were able to do. They just had too many injuries themselves, similar to what Melbourne experienced in that on the weekend, just having too few out there to count on. So I think they get some players back next year. It'll be really handy for them. Maynard was a big out for them. Jamie Elliott will come back at some point next year. Include Lachie Neale, and then they'll probably get someone else as well. They'll be trying to add to it.
0: Mm. Anyone you want to throw in there?
1: Maybe next week.
0: Hang on.
2: So you don't have to reveal a name.
1: No.
2: But you know that they are in for someone else.
1: They're sniffing around for a few players.
2: And you're aware of this?
3: I think we're all aware of it, aren't we?
2: But it sounds like you're more aware of it than us.
0: Before we even hear any more about their list changes, Pendlebury side bottom out, Neil in.
2: Yeah.
0: I think it's already a net positive, isn't it? Like, with all due respect to the AD.

0: champions that have that disappear. That they're a better team immediately on paper with Neil in that that midfield. Do you want to do any other players? Have we got time for that? Just one more thing on Zach Butters too, by the way. I feel like, and of course I'm going to say this, but if ever you're going to get all your pennies together for one player and offer some ridiculous amount of money, this is it. Like, there's only like a certain amount of top tier players in the competition. He's one of them. So I'd be getting every single dollar that I had together. I'm actually surprised there's only three teams still in the mix. I look at that and think, if he's coming back to Victoria, where are the other seven clubs? How come they're not backing the truck up and
1: maybe
0: making a good enough case?
1: Maybe they're waiting for Matty Rowe next year.
0: I'd rather Zach Butters than Matt Rowe, with all due respect to Matt. Mm. But I don't know. I look at him as he's one of those transformative top figures at your footy club that if I'm one of the other seven clubs, I reckon it's a huge miss not to still be in the mix this late. We're out of time. ABC AFL Daily is the place to get this in full if you want to listen back to the podcast. You got something else for us, Ben?
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0: Oh, what a tease. That's how you do it. This has been AFL Monday on 774 ABC Melbourne and across the state of Victoria. Stick around. David Astle's evening's program is coming up right now for everybody else. Catch up to this episode through ABC AFL Daily. Good night.
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7: Hello, Katie Smith here. This next story is from the World Service podcast, Not by the Playbook, from the BBC World Service. 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Andrea Jaeger had a remarkable rise to stardom as one of the youngest players ever to make a Grand Slam final. She beat Billie Jean King in 1983 in what was the legend's final Grand Slam match. Andrea's star burnt exceptionally bright, but it was a shooting star. She retired at the age of just 19. But that's where the truly remarkable part of her story starts. She set about pursuing what has become a lifetime's passion, charitable work helping children. Something she'd started doing while still playing.
8: I went to the school that kids were harming themselves and the community was really concerned. I read about it in the newspaper because I was playing in Madison Square Garden, took time on my own, went to the school, talked to the kids. So all this was without bothering anyone, without calling anyone, just doing it on my own personal time. I didn't miss a practice. I didn't miss a match. I didn't miss a press conference. And what happened was one of the kids that were at the school, their parent worked for a newspaper and they thought, this is amazing. And so the headline was like, teenage tennis sensation Andrea Jaeger, she could be shopping in Fifth Avenue with her millions. Instead, she's helping our kids. Isn't that great? The tour preferred me to not do that, I guess.
7: Why did they not want you to?
8: They told me it made them look bad. The bitter part was they didn't get it. So they knew what I was doing. They didn't get what I was doing. And I said, we go in all these cities. This is what I do. I go and help people that are there, kids in hospitals. And I go, when I'm in Australia, like at King's Cross, these kids that are runaways, I go to phone booths and have them call their parents to let them know they're okay. I like go do things. I don't just sit in the hotel and the tennis courts. And they said, we don't care. You're just making us look bad. You have to stop it. You can do one or the other. And I said, well, you don't understand. These kids are dying. Like, I'm their age. And if I can help a school or a hospital, I've been doing this my whole time on the circuit. You just happen to find out about it. And so I left that hotel room. And as I walked down the hallway to the elevator, I said, I love tennis. I love helping kids. Before I hit the elevator button to go to my floor, I said, God, you decide what you want me to do. And then I went to the French Open a couple months later and I was up 5-0 in the first set and my shoulder popped. And it basically felt like Jaws, like a shark took my shoulder and took off with it. It popped bad. Like I couldn't move. I knew at that moment, God answered that conversation. And so after my shoulder popped, it was interesting because I had seven shoulder surgeries. It wasn't like I did nothing and not try to get healthy. I actually said this in a conversation with God. I said, you know, when I have to go one direction, just give a little injury. Like I didn't need to do the seven shoulder surgeries. I got the point, you know, they won't let me do both. Okay. So I'm going to do the kids. So I knew God decided, okay, tennis is over. I'm supposed to go help kids now. That's my calling. And I went on and started my Children's Cancer Foundation, have been helping kids ever since. All my prize money, all my money that I earned in tennis, I put into it, and I've been doing it every day. And because it's been that calling, it was something that my transition wasn't of depression or frustration. Granted, I would have loved to never have had to choose. Now it would be absurd to sit down a teenager and force them to say, you cannot help children and play on our circuit. You're making us look bad. That, to me, is, you know, horrific. I'm a very forgiving person, but that should have never happened.
4: I mean, that is shocking to me.
8: Yeah, it's disturbing. And people go, oh, would you want to change anything in your life? Everything happens for a reason, of course. That would be the only thing I would have changed. They have to live with that consequence and their conscience, and I have to live with mine. So I did the best I could in that situation. It would never happen today. Let's just say that. It's never happened to anybody else, I think, in sports, ever.
4: Well, you've talked about the 40 plus years of being able to work on your foundation and put your work back into the community and the people across the world. The work you do is so profoundly important, and I can imagine is rewarding in its own way, but it must be really hard.
8: I don't know if hard is the right word. It's, you know, when you watch children suffer, obviously that's a difficult thing. If you're allowed to alleviate that, if you're allowed to bring some joy, if you're allowed to bring some comfort and happiness and laughter and fun, oh my gosh, how great is that? I was given a mission to help children with cancer have a better quality of life than children in need. And I'm going to do that, you know, with every breath that I have. And I see it work, and it works well. Several of those kids that came out when they're little children with cancer, we're like best friends now. Like they're, some of them are like some of my inner core best friends. Like, and that is what anybody can do, something that's, you know, making a difference in their own life and doing something for another. And as some of the people in the industry say, it's really tough to go into pediatric oncology because your heart can't handle the suffering that goes on. Like doctors and nurses, a lot of them retire earlier than what other professions are doing because it's so hard. But for me, if you're gifted to do something, you're gifted to do it. Is it difficult? It's never difficult when you know you're doing some good. It doesn't matter how many trenches you have to go through.
4: As a woman of faith, Andrea, and you've put a lot of faith in God throughout very key moments in your life, is it tough to see children suffering, knowing that you have faith that there's something else out there?
8: Some people are going to hear this answer and go, wow, that surprises me. For me, a child's diagnosed with cancer, or they're in an orphanage, or they're in a certain circumstance, they didn't bring in that circumstance. They were dealt with a circumstance, and they're doing their best at it. So for me, my faith helps me. God didn't cause this. God's giving us the tools to help with it. You know, when you see things and you know kids are not getting their next birthday, and they're going through a lot of situations that are painful, or they're in suffering, God's giving you the ability, and everyone the ability, to do their best in it. How the families handle it, that's a whole other wonderment. What constitutes how love can prevail in such harsh circumstances? That to me, because I'm not a mom, I'm not a dad, I'm not that. But if you believe in the concept of we're all in this together, we're all kind of responsible in a sense of doing something somewhere. My faith gives me the ability to handle situations rather than look at them and going, why? So I understand, I've seen families lose faith when their child gets diagnosed with cancer, and I can understand that because it's difficult. I've never lost faith from, like, I had faith before that thing happened in that hotel room. I had faith after. It's like, okay, God, this has happened. This isn't of your doing. This is of their doing. Help me figure out how to deal with this doing. It's basically all there is to it. My job, if my role is to serve, how do I do that?
4: I just wanted to finish.
8: I'm not the person for short answers, am I? I'm sorry.
4: But this is, you know, this is what a conversation is. It's absolutely fascinating to hear that, because I can imagine you're in environments a lot where

0: Yes, people lose faith or they question it or they wonder why things happen when you've been five, you know, you're 5 years old and you've never even experienced life yet. I as someone who's not been in those environments, I can't even imagine how difficult that is for families to try and comprehend it. And my understanding of faith is often that's a way to help you comprehend things, and it can be pretty confusing. I just wanted to finish by bringing up the intersection between greatness and doing good. And I think that's such an interesting way to look at sport, isn't it? But also a way to look at life. And I wonder how you think of that alongside your faith, alongside your tennis career, alongside what you've done since then in the 40 years working with kids with cancer, and how I suppose you look back on it all and see how your life is defined by moments of greatness, but doing good in those moments.
1: My barometer always has been, did I serve God in that process? Even if I won a match, if I didn't feel like I served or behaved or was in a certain way, that to me wasn't a win. That wasn't success. That wasn't greatness. And I think we're seeing a lot more people, in especially in sports, recognize, okay, wait a minute, this is an accomplishment here, but they thank God, or they thank their team, or they realize the sacrifices that have accumulated to become that greatness. Because materialism isn't necessarily greatness. Even as a child, my measurement was, where has God called you to? And that's why I've always had it easy, where a win in tennis may not necessarily mean I've achieved that. A loss in tennis could have achieved that. Helping kids in the way I do, a lot of people will look and go, well, why? You know, one person said, well, that's stupid. You're going to end up broken. All the kids are going to die anyway. Okay. Well, that's their perception and that's okay. But mine is very different. If I'm here and gifted with this time on earth, I'm going to put it to the use that I feel like is aligned with what God has called me to do in serving. And so that to me is greatness. And we all, I think instinctively, we all know that in our heart. Whether we go after that is another thing. And perhaps there's always a time in life someone will realize that. Hopefully it's before their last breath here, but everybody will always realize they kind of have their own compass, moral compass of what is bettering the world, what is bettering me, how is that lined up? I definitely feel like, I mean, it'll be hilarious after if, like, you know, I pass away and there's God going, I totally meant it this way, Andrea. You took it this way. Just be like, oh, now I get it. Okay, let's do it again. Let's try it again.
0: Just one more surgery and you would have been fine.
1: let's just figure this out. But to me, that's always been my joy. My joy always, my first friendship has always been since I'm little. I don't know why I got gifted with this, but I'm so grateful. My first friendship has always been with God. And so to only look back once really and say, okay, the trajectory of my life would have been very different. And the only reason I say that is I could have helped more kids better still having the platform for tennis. Mm. For sure. For sure. So that's why I'm not upset that I wouldn't have had more successes in tennis. I'm upset, you know, not now, but it's kind of like, oh, bummer. You set me back. You set back the trajectory of these children's lives to have better lives because you stopped this for no other reason than your ego or your selfishness or your whatever it was. And so that's how I look at my trajectories. How can I better something for someone else, not necessarily win more tournaments or become number one? Yeah. That wasn't my goal. My goal was to do the most I can with the platform I had. You know, that's just what I'm trying, you know, still doing now with less of a platform. Mm. So it's like you win it, and I think, what is it? Like $4.5 million or something?
0: Yeah, it's not bad.
1: That would help my children's cancer program. Bummer, you know, not in that draw.
0: Better start training again.
1: I know. Where's that wild card request?
0: Former US Open semifinalist Andrea Jaeger and her lifetime's work of helping others. That story was taken from Not by the Playbook on the BBC World Service. 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
3: Hi, this is Sporting Witness from the BBC World Service. I'm Guy Kilty. 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For the amazing story I've got for you today, I'm taking you back to 1996 and the day the Czech Republic, now known as Czechia, reached the final of the European Football Championships in England. Before Euro 96, nobody gave the Czech Republic much of a hope. They undoubtedly had a bunch of promising players, including Patrick Berger, Karol Poborský and Pavel Nedved, who would go on to win the European Player of the Year award. But back then, most people hadn't heard of them. According to Patrick Berger, his Borussia Dortmund teammate, the World Cup-winning German defender Jürgen Kohler, didn't even know the Czechs were playing at the tournament.
4: After the last training session before the Euros, he was asking me, what is my plans for the summer? And I said to him, well, I'm going to the Euros. And he said, are you going to the Euros to watch games? And I said, no. We play you guys the first game of the group stages.

0: and then we're going to play in the final as well. And then he was laughing.
1: At Euro 96, the Czechs were drawn in a ridiculously tough group against Germany, Italy and Russia.

0: least a draw with Russia, and Italy failed to beat Germany. Everything was going perfectly at first, after two early goals gave the Czechs an early lead. But, amazingly, three second-half goals from Russia meant Patrick and his team were on their way out. Then, with just 2 minutes left, chaos.
1: We got an equaliser, which we knew, you know, we are still in it, but we didn't know what the other result is. 1 minute it was like we're not qualifying, the next minute it was we qualifying, so we didn't really know. And I think after the final whistle, I think it took a few minutes, you know, before we realised that we really qualified for the quarterfinal.
0: A 3-3 draw at Anfield and a goalless draw in the other game meant the Czech Republic joined Germany in the knockout stages. And while the players may have been celebrating their achievement, a place in the quarterfinals made life complicated for some of them.
1: Most of the players, they booked their holidays straight after the group stage and they had to cancel everything.
0: It wasn't just holidays. Midfielder Vladimír Smicha was due to get married back in Prague just 2 days before the final, but more on that later. In the quarterfinals, Patrick and his teammates upset the odds to beat a star-studded Portugal side 1-0, thanks to an outrageous scooped goal from Karol Poborský. That win set up a semi-final showdown with France at Manchester United's home, Old Trafford.
1: France had a great team with Zidane in the starting lineup. So we knew we were facing, you know, probably, I mean, they were the favourites, obviously. And we kind of approached the game, just have fun, play as best as we can, enjoy it. Opposite France, you know, they were the favourites and they were under pressure, you know, to get to the finals.
0: Despite France's best efforts to score, a heroic defensive performance from the Czech Republic meant the game ended goalless after extra time. A penalty shootout would decide who would go on to face Germany or host England in the final. Patrick stepped up to take the Czech Republic's third spot kick.
1: Well, you don't want to go there, you know, let me tell you. If somebody is saying something different, you know, they are lying. Nobody wants to go there and take the penalty because obviously it is a huge moment. If you miss the penalty, it could be your fault, you know, that you're not going to qualify for the final. I was never a penalty taker, you know, who was waiting for the move of the goalkeeper. I always wanted just to pick the spot and then try to put the ball in that spot that I have chosen. And luckily I scored.
0: The tension mounted at Old Trafford as each side scored their first five penalties. Then the Czechs took the advantage when goalkeeper Peter Kuba saved France's sixth. Defender Miroslav Kadlec stepped up to score the winning penalty to send the Czechs through to the final at Wembley.
1: When we won, we couldn't believe it. We were just like living the dream and it was amazing, amazing feeling. It was an amazing moment for us, but also for the country because that was the first tournament where we have represented Czech Republic. It was the first major tournament for us, for the people, for the country, and to manage to get to the final was, it was kind of like a miracle for everyone, but we had an unbelievable support from everyone at the time, and the communication was through faxes in 96. There was not many mobile phones at the time, so we were getting faxes from all sorts of people, you know, congratulations, you know, after we qualified from the group stages and then also after the quarterfinal, semifinal, and it was fantastic.
0: Incredibly, the Czech Republic were in the final, where they would face the mighty Germany again. So, what about Vladimír Smicha's wedding?
1: He flew to Prague in the morning, had the wedding, and the same day in the evening he had to come back. Obviously, because the euphoria in Czech Republic at the time was massive. He had a wedding in the city centre and there were thousands and thousands of people.
0: The honeymoon would have to wait, though, as just 2 days afterwards, the Czech players walked out of the famous Wembley Tunnel for the final.
1: It was unreal, unreal feeling, you know, just to walk and represent your country in the final of the European Championship at Wembley. Meeting the Queen, you know, shake the hands with the Queen, the icing on the cake as well. So not many people in the world had the opportunity to shake the hand with the Queen of England. So, yeah, it was fantastic memory. Amazing.
0: After an hour without any score, the Czech Republic were awarded a penalty. He didn't know it until the last minute, but the responsibility for taking it fell to Patrick.
1: I think I was not even the one who was supposed to take the penalty, but I can't remember who was the first one. But I could see nobody really wanted to take the ball. And I think I was the second to be the penalty taker. So I took the ball, and the only

0: thing in my mind was just hit it as hard as possible and hit the target. And it was not the best penalty, but it was a goal.
1: In the end, an equaliser from Germany's Oliver Bierhoff took the game to extra time. Then, just 5 minutes into extra time, a speculative shot from Bierhoff squirmed through Peter Kuba's grasp and into the net. The golden goal rule was in place at Euro 96, which meant the first team to score in extra time immediately won the match and the tournament.
0: Peter Kuba, he saved us so many times during the tournament and during the qualification. So obviously it happens. And I think there were two deflections also before the ball actually got to his hands. And I mean, it happens. It happens. It wasn't meant to be. Obviously, I would love to be European champion, as probably every European footballer. But silver for us was like a gold because it opened doors to so many of us. And also, we then opened the doors for generation after us. So I have no regrets.
1: After Euro 96, Patrick signed for Liverpool, where he played for 7 years.
0: Thanks to 96, because it was played in England, I caught the eye of Liverpool and they wanted to sign me. So I'm grateful for every single moment, you know, through my career. When we came back after the final, even if we lost, there was, I think, 100,000 people waiting for us in Prague, celebrating, because even silver felt like a winning the tournament for us.
1: Patrick Berger now runs a football agency with his son. He was speaking to me, Guy Kilty, for the Sporting Witness podcast from the BBC World Service.

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5: Welcome to Kicking Back, the show where we go behind the curtain with Australia's greatest athletes, revealing their personalities, interests and sporting views. My guest today is already one of the AFLW's most successful players with a rich list of accolades, a two-time AFLW Premiership player, three-time All-Australian, a club best and fairest, a rising star winner and the Adelaide Crows' first ever draft pick. I speak, of course, of Ebony Marinoff. Welcome to the show, Eb.
6: Thanks for having me.
5: It's an incredible resume that you've got. What's your favourite moment from the collection?
6: Definitely, both premierships, but I feel like the 2017 one probably just gets it, just given the fact of the whole build-up of how the Crows got their licence into the AFLW and then, the first inaugural year, like, it's just incredible. And, looking back now, we've been in the league for 5 years, you look back and you go, we're the inaugural premiers of the league, which is, pretty incredible and amazing. So that's probably my favourite one. Just always comes back to me, the moment of the inaugural year. And, you look back at that in 50-odd years and we'll have our name of Adelaide Crows as inaugural AFLW premiers. So, the 2019 one, like you said, with the story behind the 53,000, that's a almost pinnacle moment of women's sport for the whole country. But, the 2017 one probably just hits home a little bit more.
5: And I guess for you personally, 2017 was a breakout year. You won the Rising Star Award at 19 years of age. Let's have a listen to you accepting the award.
7: What were a couple of the personal highlights?
8: Definitely the one on Saturday, winning the Premiership Cup with the Adelaide Football Club alongside, a fantastic group of girls was definitely my highlight. And, can't talk, sorry. Honestly, thank you to NAB, for having this award. I'm sure there'll be many superstars that come up and win this award in the next few years. I'm excited to see where this league takes us and, thanks to the Adelaide Football Club.
5: So a rather shy, awkward 19-year-old on stage there, Ebony. It sounds like at the moment from what I'm hearing inside the Adelaide Football Club is that you are the life of the club. You've got a really bubbly personality. So was it that football developed you personally and brought forward this new character, or was it always there?
6: I'm not quite sure if I was shy in 2017. I'm not quite sure if you know, but Sabrina Frederick-Traub, Taylor Harris, Lily Mithen and myself were going in as kind of favourites. I was one of the favourites for the Rising Star, but I was literally in shock and couldn't speak because I couldn't believe that I had won. Like, I was actually in shock and, I had no words. And usually that's not me. So I think that interview, actually probably isn't the true reflection of what I was back then. I reckon Aaron Phillips won the league award that night and I crashed their interview on live TV and Fox. So, no, I was just lost for words. Like I said, some incredible players in that first year. And, I was actually 18 and I think Taylor Harris was probably 19 and Sabrina Frederick-Traub 19 as well. So 1 year older than me. But, just such a tight race for the Rising Star. And, I was really shocked actually that I just won it.
5: It's clear that you guys have bonded so well as a group over the past few years, which is why you've been so successful. But there is so much talent in this list. Is there any sort of competitive ego? Do you have a bit of banter about trying to outdo each other when you're working out and when you're on the field?
6: Not really out on the field. We are a competitive bunch. If you ask my teammates, they'd probably say I'm the most competitive and I don't always have too many friends wanting to be my partner, but I always train the way I play, so I'm a bit of a lunatic on the training track, but it's It's always the way I've been, but more so in the gym. We've got a lot of girls that love to lift, and when we get a PB, we ring this bell. So it gets pretty competitive in the gym, but, yeah, we're a competitive bunch on the track. But, yeah, we've got pretty good girls, so we don't really have too many egos, and that's probably why we've been so successful for so many years. I mean, we fell short this year, but we've been up there for the past 5 years, and that's a credit to the girls and, you know, the environment that we've brought into the club of no egos and just let's all train our best to be the best as a team.
5: I love the word lunatic to describe how you are on the field. So you've got the record for the most tackles in AFL and AFLW history. You are a competitive beast when you are out on the field. And I guess I wanted to come back to the fact that you touched on how important training is and training hard to play hard. And it's something that starts in the juniors. Everyone always gets told, you know, you can only perform as well as you train. But when you go to the gym, what do you focus on? Because you're aerobically, you're one of the best in the league as well, and that's how you can get around the ground and rack up so many touches. But obviously your core strength is quite a key area as well.
6: Yeah, and funny you mentioned core strength, because I've actually probably, even in 2018, and I had a pretty bad back that just needed a lot of rehab and core strength built into it. 2017, I feel like everyone kind of just rode the wave, and I think we only played 7 games that year just because of that's how it started the league. And you find yourself, you know, training loads, ramping up, more hours are brought into the program. And, yeah, it gets really demanding on the body. And, yeah, 2018, probably that just got me, and I really had to focus on my core strength at the end of 2018 season. I wasn't able to play a heap of footy in the winter and just focus on that core strength. I still have to do it to keep my back in check. But, yeah, core strength and hip strength is so important as a contest player. It needs to be up there, and you need to have that strength to, I guess, get away from stoppages as well as get a really nice ground ball and drive your legs out. So it is definitely important, I guess, for all players. Definitely for me, being a contest player, you need to have that strength, you know, to beat your opponent one-on-one, or sometimes you might have 2 opponents on you. So, yeah, I focus on a lot of things because you don't want to focus on one thing, but there's definitely things you focus on a bit more.
5: For young juniors coming through and for players as well who are still currently playing at amateur level or even just coming into the AFLW, how do you train core strength? What's the best drill to improve it?
6: Yeah, so I'm actually really lucky. I've been doing Pilates for probably a couple of years now, and just a year ago, a few of the boys and I were pretty lucky. We've been with Form Pilates at Glenelg, and we've got a coach, Clanger. She's absolutely incredible. So I do that 2 or 3 times a week, and that's been massive for my improvement over the past year. But before then, it's just the deep core muscles that sometimes you think, you know, people will look at you and think that you're not doing much, but it's the deep core muscles that get activated, and then you can go on and do other things. And it's all quite different to what you see other than your bench press or, you know, your squats and whatnot. But it's, yeah, fine-tuning deep core tissue muscles to make sure that the layers on top are activated to work.
5: I guess the best part about your work-life balance is that your work at the moment is at the football club. So I did want to ask you at the moment, the Crows in the middle of looking at a new headquarters, possibly the Brompton Brickworks site. What are your thoughts at the moment on Westlakes as a club? Do you like where it is at the moment, or do you feel like it is a little bit too construction heavy? Do you understand why they're looking to move?
6: Oh, yes. I would love to move. We've obviously been at the club for 5 years now, and I think the boys have, yeah, been there. I remember going to the Crow Shed all those many years ago, but it's definitely time for this club to, I guess, move to more of a state-of-the-art facilities. We're very lucky at the footy club that it is just ours and we don't have to share our facilities. We've just got the AFL men, the AFLW, and then we've got our Sandford boys who actually can't train at Amy anymore because there's no light, so

0: they actually based down at Theberton. So just those small things that even we'll spend a month of our pre-season at Norwood because Amy doesn't have lights and we train at night time. So things like that, you want to just be able to be at your club 12 months of the year, have light, have, you know, separate training room facilities for the SANFL, the AFL, the AFLW. So I think it's really big stepping point for the club. I think we're not too far away from hopefully getting a site for the build to be able to begin. I'm sure it won't be finished for a few years, but yeah, it's definitely time for our upgrade at the footy club.
1: At least you're still young into your career, so I'm sure you'll be there by the time the move does eventuate. In terms of overall, why the decision to stay at Adelaide for so long, considering the money that's, I guess, limited in the league at the moment, the fact that I imagine you've had some big offers come from the likes of Geelong, North Melbourne, St Kilda. I know you're an SA girl at heart, but was that the sole reason as to why you stayed with the club?
0: Yeah, I'm an Adelaide girl and I feel like sometimes, you know, you might get caught up in wanting to go to Melbourne and I'm a footy head. So sometimes I think, you know, would it be good to be over in Melbourne in a footy state? And yeah, it's funny because every time, yeah, I just come back to the club and I just really don't think that there's anywhere else I'd want to play my footy. I'm a bit of a realist, the understanding in this league that people do need to be on the move, and you've seen over the past 5 years big household names have swapped clubs, and that's just reality of elite program that we're in. But it's not full-time, we're not a full-time athlete or a full-time sport, but it's definitely heading that way. That I love the club. I'm so lucky to have so many great relationships throughout the whole footy club. I am a Crows girl at heart, and yeah, it's just always been home, and I've been there for so long, and it really does feel like a second home, and it has since the day I walked through the doors.
1: Two-time AFLW Premiership player Ebony Marinoff is my guest on Kicking Back on ABC Sport. Eb, I think we've talked enough shop for a little while, so let's take a break from footy and learn a bit more about you. Earlier in the week, I asked you what your favourite song was and why, and we have the chance to play it here on the show, but firstly, I'll let you give the introductions.
0: Well, so we've got All Stars, and it's funny. I would love to have got a little video from my friends because I get addicted to one song and I'll smash it for 4 weeks, and then I'll get a new favourite song. I'll tell my friends I've got a song and they hate it because I'll play it so many times and I don't even know the lyrics, but I'll just sing it like I do. I've got All Star here.
1: And it was released in 2017 as well, so I imagine it's got a fair few rotations on your playlist. Ebony Marinoff's favourite song, All Stars by Martin Solvig.

0: That's All Stars by Martin Solvig. Ebony Marinoff's favourite song on the Kicking Back podcast on ABC Sport. Eb, I love this song choice for you personally. I guess firstly because you are an All-Star, you're a three-time All-Australian and one of the best in the league at the moment. Secondly, as we touched on a bit earlier, just have such a bubbly personality that I think this song perfectly encapsulates who you are.
1: Yes, no, it does, and it kind of got a little bit pumped up when I was listening to that.
0: I want to go back to when this song was released. So 2017, you're fresh out of high school, a 19-year-old in the league. Can you take me back to those days? And was this the song that you had at all the parties and you were out on the town with?
1: No, not really. So I'm actually pretty lucky. I was drafted when I was, so it was October 2016, and I was actually 17. So when I look back, I kind of just pinch myself because previous to those years, I'd look back and, you know, you'd see guys drafted. They were literally in their exams. Some of the boys would have to miss school years. So I just feel like I'm so fortunate to have started my career like they do. You know, many of the women who came into the league are 24 when they began. So, yeah, I feel very privileged and lucky that the league started when I was so young. And yeah, I can hopefully have a career start to finish leaving school. I wasn't really a huge party animal. Footy became a big focus of mine probably from the age of 16. I've played since I was five, but it was only, yeah, those last couple of years of high school that I started to really believe and train hard to, become better. The years before that, I probably just relied on my talent and let that get me through. But yeah, it wasn't a huge party animal, focused on my footy, and yeah, had a really good bunch of girls that probably did the partying for me. Grew up in the western suburbs of Adelaide, and yeah, a lot of my friends were party animals and partied for me back in high school.
0: So was it really challenging then that your friendship group obviously had a life outside of football and you had to be so driven to achieve your goal?
1: No, it wasn't really, because it was something that I wanted to do myself. I was never pushed to, I guess, do something I didn't want to do. So, and I'm a bit like that. I only do something if I want to do it. So I wanted to train hard and put all my eggs into football. And, yeah, it's definitely paid off. And I don't regret the things that I missed out on. I've still had a pretty great life. And, yeah, I live the dream of having a pretty good balance. Then yeah, I wouldn't change anything for the world.
0: I've got to be a bit of a negative, Nancy. You touched on the fact that you don't really have any regrets from your career. I imagine that the losing the grand final is obviously one of the low points of what you've been able to produce so far, but at the same time, probably exciting that once again, the Crows were able to get to the big dance. But how difficult is it actually losing a grand final? Because we always talk to players when they win one, but you never actually experience the losing side's rooms. And I was there for the 2019 AFL grand final and saw the Giants when they went down to Richmond and how emotional it was in there. Can you take us into the rooms of the Adelaide Crows last year?
1: Yeah, I mean, I feel like I have always been one to say that everything happens for a reason, and it hurts to say that because, yeah, I feel like we definitely were capable of winning the grand final, and it hurts that we didn't, because I feel like, you know, sometimes you look at teams, and I look at Western Bulldogs back in 2016 in the men's, and they obviously just got momentum in the final series, and I don't believe that they were the best team that year. You look back at Crows in 2017 and they were the best team and they lost, and the Doggies in 2016 weren't, but they just found momentum and then just won it, and it was amazing to watch. But I feel like

0: I kind of put our shoes in that. I'm not quite sure where we were this year. I think we really just had a really bad day on grand final day. And it hurts because we'd done so well the week before against Melbourne. But you almost go, Brisbane just had so much more to give. They'd lost against us in 2017, and then they'd lost, I think they lost against Western Bulldogs in 2018, and they've, you know, been pushing and grinding. They've had Gold Coast come in, and they just had, yeah, they had more to give, and we went into the change rooms, and I actually had to go get drug tested, so I missed about an hour of the change rooms, but, yeah, it was really disappointing, and it was, we actually had a room booked over at the new casino, and it was pretty sad for a couple of hours, and you almost just felt like you had to make sure that we celebrated something because it was a really good season for us. And I think sometimes because it hurts so much, you forget what an achievement it is to make the grand final. And when you lose, I almost feel like that's taken away of a good season. And Doc was really good to reiterate that we should have been really proud of ourselves to get there, and a credit to Lions for getting it done. But yeah, it will definitely hurt. And like I said, everything happens for a reason. So hopefully that makes us hungrier than ever for next season.
1: So you've experienced the best and the worst of playing football then in terms of winning grand finals and losing them. What's harder to get back up from? Because I know there's obviously the premiership hangover of winning a flag, but there's also the harsh reality of losing one. Is it more difficult to pick yourself back up after a loss or a win?
0: Oh, to be honest, I really think it's a loss. We played against Melbourne in round five this year over in Melbourne at Casey Fields, and we got absolutely annihilated across all three lines, and we lost by multiple goals. And we came back to Adelaide and we reviewed it, and we played Western Bulldogs the next game, Collingwood the next, and then we meet Melbourne again, and we had three of our best games we'd ever played from learning from that Melbourne loss. So we actually reviewed the grand final on the Wednesday night. Sometimes I feel like girls just get their exit, but Doc was really strong on reviewing the game, and we've done that. And we haven't spoken about it since, which I think is really great, and we'll come in and give it our best shot in pre-season to put, make sure our 30 girls, we have a 30-strong squad to, yeah, get the ultimate success next year. But I definitely feel like losing can bring you up, and I hope that's the case.
1: Me too as well. Just before I let you go, Eb, I did want to ask about the criticism that the AFLW drew in its inaugural year. I know it's so exciting at the moment that the league has gotten to where it is now and it continues to expand, and I imagine you get asked a lot about the improvement of where you've gotten to. But when you look back on the origins of this league, was it frustrating to hear the criticism, and do you still get a lot of it now?
0: No, I actually feel like the past 18 months, it's taken a little bit of a big backflip almost. I'm not quite sure if that's because I find that there's not as many reporters actually having jobs through COVID. So that might be a positive thing for our league. I'm not quite sure. But I feel like even the reporters or that you would have found 3-4 years ago, having quite negative words to say about the comp, I feel like they've kind of realised that we aren't full-time, and a lot of the girls don't have the flexibility to train as much as they would have liked because they're all juggling another job to the side. But I feel like we've kind of got a little bit more credit for the skills improving, tactics of coaches that you can see evolving throughout teams. So, yeah, I think it's, yeah, being a big improver.
1: One part that's I've always questioned is the 16-a-side footy. So does that actually have a pretty big impact on how the game plays out, not actually having traditional wingers?
0: No, because we do have traditional wingers. In the AFLW, you always have to have a winger on each side. It takes away a flank. So you've got five in the forward and in the defence. It's interesting you ask, because I actually went back and played Stanford this year, which is 18-a-side, and I feel like AFLW is a lot less congested. I know it's only taking two off the field, but just opens up the forward 50 a little.

0: bit as well as it does with the defensive 50.
1: Ebony, thanks so much for your time on Kicking Back, and we wish you the best of luck in the upcoming AFLW season.
0: No worries. Thanks so much for having me.
1: That's two-time AFLW Premiership player Ebony Marinoff, my guest on Kicking Back. We wish her the best for the upcoming AFLW season. Thank you so much for your company as well on the show. If you'd like to hear any previous episodes or any of the other content we produce here at ABC Sport, you can jump on the ABC Sport website. 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
6: Hello, Katie Smith here. This next story is from the World Service podcast, Not by the Playbook, from the BBC World Service. 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Pioneering Matt Scott is a five-time Paralympian. He picked up two golds and a bronze medal as part of the USA's wheelchair basketball team. Having left the court for the final time, he's now fully focused on his Fly Without Limits Foundation. It provides opportunities and adapted wheelchairs for individuals living with physical disabilities who want to compete in sport.
7: So right now I'm sitting in my everyday chair, which is more conducive to rolling around in the streets. It's narrow so I can fit through any doorway. I can pop up curbs and it's more lightweight for me to load it into the car. Whereas my basketball chair, which is also with me, it's a little bit more heavy duty. The wheels are angled out, so it spins really fast. And also when it's next to another wheelchair that has those wheels angled out, the point of contact is at the bottom and not at the top. So there's no risk of injury. My basketball chair is made of titanium, so it's really strong, but also lightweight. And it just looks damn cool, to be honest.
6: Yeah, love that. Because one of the things that still seems to surround disability sport and I suppose disability in general life and culture is a misunderstanding of how to talk about it, how to approach it. I think people are probably a bit scared still, aren't they? If you've come at life never having had a disability, it's just making sure you say the right things or create the right attitude. And I saw one really powerful thing you said once that was, we don't want pity. We're not here to say, hey, clap us, well done. We're great athletes. We are some of the top ballers out there. Like, just watch it. You'll see.
7: We're going to do it whether they watch it or not, right? Like the greatness doesn't come when the audience comes. The greatness is consistently being built. I'm such a big supporter of adaptive sports. Even though I'm not competing at the moment, I still want to make sure that I'm pouring into the sport. You mentioned me not wanting to, succumb to pity. And I try to sort of just get rid of that pity model. Like that thing is something that we're trying to get rid of at Fly Without Limits because people with disabilities are truly capable of great things. I want to highlight the abilities in disability and not have people try to skate around it and avoid the topic.
6: So take us back to the start for you then, Matt. What was growing up like for you?
7: I was born with spina bifida, which is a congenital birth defect. And so like many of my counterparts or teammates or other people with disabilities that have acquired their disability later in life, I was always born with this circumstance. Growing up, I was a goal setter. I grew up in the Bad Boys Pistons era in Detroit, and there was a lot of basketball courts around. And for me, playing basketball and participating with your friends was everything. It was honor. It was respect. It was acceptance. And so I really yearned to be on the court. I got my first basketball from my parents a really long time ago, and I would just dribble around the court. And I quickly went from, hey, there's that kid in the wheelchair, to, oh, that's that kid with the basketball. So really early on, basketball was my identity, and people identified me as an athlete.
6: So did you feel accepted, even though you looked different to the people you were playing with?
7: That's a great question. Sometimes yes, sometimes no. That's the beauty of growing up as a kid. You're going to get made fun of one day, and then the next day you're going to be doing the making fun of, right? Like, you know, some kids are too tall. Some kids have glasses. Some kids have braces. There's other kids in wheelchairs. Like, you're going to get your day. I learned that quite early on, that not to take things too personally, because at the end of the day, these are my friends. And the reason why I'm in this circle is because they want me to be here. I took my lumps just like everyone else. And of course, I was different, but I loved being different. And I still love to be different. I feel like even now when I enter a room, I often feel like the only one. And I often feel that I have to represent. And maybe that's an unfair pressure. to put on myself, but I do still feel that in a lot of arenas, whether it's in the media, whether it's in corporate space, whether it's eating lunch or breakfast. I just always feel like a lot of times I'm the only one. So I better put a damn good face on.
6: But, I mean, you've got a massive smile when you say that, and you sound like you embrace the challenge, but is it a burden at times?
7: I don't see it as a burden, but I could see where it could be interpreted as a burden. I've spoken to disability advocates because previously I only advocated through sport. That was my main source of advocacy. Whereas now I'm stepping into another arena. I've been able to, you know, be in government buildings and speak to policymakers and running my own foundation. And I'm connecting with other advocates. I've seen another perspective that's just like, I'm not here to inspire you. That's great that you're inspired by me just existing, but I'm not here to inspire you. Whereas I come at that from like entirely different angle. I wake up every morning super early. I go to the gym. I post a motivational quote. Like, that is who I am. That's who I want to be. Whereas like, I understand that there's other people with disabilities that just want to take the trash out, feed their kids, go to work, and not be like this inspiring figure. They just want to live their lives.
6: And I suppose the Paralympic movement or adaptive sports in general, there has to be space for both of those, right?
7: I totally agree. I felt like, and I still feel like this to an extent, I felt like as a Paralympic athlete, we get a lot more of the visibility. They see us, you know, now it's on TV, now it's online. So I feel like us representing really well opens up people's minds to what disability actually is. It's not just wheelchairs. It's not only limb differences. There's so many different disabilities is my point. And I think the parasport movement opens people's eyes to that. Like, there's no one size fits all with disability. And I think that's the truly beautiful thing about the parasport movement is you get a chance to see so many different people adapting to their circumstance and really excelling in the sport.
6: Because I remember in this country, in the UK, after London 2012, the Paralympics, there was a campaign, this superhuman narrative.
7: Superhero. Yeah.
6: Exactly. Yeah. And it was brilliant in terms of galvanizing real interest, and it created some superstars within the country. But there was a bit of a feeling after the games, I think, from the adaptive community who maybe play sports but have absolutely no ambition to become a Paralympic champion. They just want to keep fit. They just enjoy it. That they felt there was this pressure suddenly that every person who had a disability had to aspire to be that or be a superhero. I just wondered what your thoughts were on that.
7: Yeah. Well, first of all, the London Games was a game changer for the parasport movement.
6: Incredible, wasn't it?
7: It was landing there. That was the first time I saw the Agitos everywhere instead of the rings. There were billboards. I think there was like a 24-hour thing going on with Channel 4. You could just turn on and you would just see adaptive sports. You would just see the para sports. And I had never seen that before. And for me, London really changed the game for everyone and raised that bar to a point where people need to step up. I think what you're saying is 100% true. I think even here, like, people are sick of the, well, I guess lack of a better term, is inspiration porn. They don't want to be just like this inspiring figure. But there are those of us who enjoy that. If you are doing something that you deem to be inspiring and you aim to inspire, you should be looked at like that, because having a disability doesn't inherently make you inspiring. It's the things you do with that disability.
6: As a two-time gold medalist then at the Paralympics, tell me about some of your favorite memories across the years, because you must have seen so much change as well.
7: I have. All of my best memories include my teammates. I played with some of the best guys around. We're actually planning the 10-year anniversary for the 2016 gold September. Well, we used to be a crazy bunch. So one of the things we were gonna do is just hang out in Vegas or something. But what we decided is that everybody is giving back to the next generation in some kind of way. So the best way to have our commemoration, you know, event is to host a clinic for the next generation. And so all 12 guys are going to come back, plus the coaching staff. And we're getting together through my foundation, Fly Without Limits. And we're going to host a clinic in LA, which is going to be like the backdrop for the next games. I'm so excited for that. I feel like I just danced around your question, but I'm so excited. so excited about this event because we haven't all been in the same room since we, you know, won that gold medal, and I'm really excited for it.
6: I want to take you back to another thing that you are famous for, not just your sporting endeavors, but that Nike campaign, the No Excuses, that I think a lot of our listeners will remember, they'll have seen.
8: I'm too weak, too slow, too big. I ate too much for breakfast. Got a headache. It's raining. My dog is sick. I can't right now. I'm not inspired.
9: Makes me smell bad.
6: Take me back to that moment about getting involved with it. Was it something you were excited to be part of?
7: Oh my goodness, yes. I mean, when I think of all of my favorite athletes, you know, Michael Jordan, Kobe Bryant, LeBron James, the list goes on and on and on. They're all Nike athletes. And for me to get that opportunity to represent not only myself, but my sport, represent the para movement, and really open the doors for a lot of people where the door was closed on, that meant the world to me. Could have been anyone. I'm fortunate enough to have been selected for that role. People still talk about it to this day. That was a lifetime ago. So I feel like we really did something special.
8: I'm thin. It's too hot. I'm not right. I've got chin splint, headache, could be distracted, exerting myself too hard. I'd love to really, but I can't. Just can't. My favorite show
7: was on. I think the biggest takeaway for me was that there are a million excuses that someone like me could make, and they would be socially acceptable. Like if you saw me in my wheelchair rolling down the street and I said, you know what? I'm too tired. I can't do this. I think mainstream society would be like, eh, fair. That sounds about right. But I think that me laying out all those excuses while simultaneously doing the thing, I think that was a really powerful message.
8: I got a case of the Monday, the Tuesday, the Wednesday. I don't want to do this. I'll do something else.
7: What's the New Year?
8: Next week. Might make a mistake. Got homework. Well, I feel bloated.
7: Yeah, doing the thing while, you know, simultaneously complaining that I can't do the thing, I think just made people really kind of dive in and like, what is going on? And finally, there was that crescendo at the end. It was something very, very cool. And then I think it gives the audience this aha moment. Like, wow, okay, that was powerful. For me, that was groundbreaking for the sport.
8: Let's slow you down. I have to do this as soon as I get a promotion. I think I'll sit this one out. And my feet hurt.
6: The big event then on the horizon, and we couldn't not talk to you about this, is the LA Paralympics. I mean, it's literally 2 years away now. I cannot believe it. It's come around so quickly. Is there a tiny part of you, Matt, that wishes you were still playing at this point to be part of that?
7: That's a great question. I feel like every time I get this question, I answer it a little bit differently. But this is how I feel. This is how I feel about it right now. I'm incredibly proud about my 20 plus year experience with the Paralympic Games. My first Paralympics was in 2004. My first national team was 2023. So I represented for a very long time, and I didn't miss a single event. It wasn't just every 4 years for me. I didn't miss a qualifier. I didn't miss a tryout. I didn't miss a practice. I was USA Basketball for the greater part of 2 decades. No part of me is chasing anything at this point. With my teammates, I won that gold medal. I've been awarded the individual awards. I've become a flag bearer for the delegation. I feel like I've represented myself, my country, and my sport incredibly well. And now it's time for me to put on my sport jacket, put some opportunities out there for some other people, and really create this foundation that I have with Fly Without Limits, where other next generation athletes are going to go knock those doors down that I wasn't even able to reach.
6: Tell me what it means to you then, regardless of not playing, but having the Paralympics in LA. What sort of impact could that have in the States?
7: Yeah, so I hope that our organizing committees and our media and our athletes are ready to put on a show, because this really is an opportunity to showcase what parasport is truly all about. Sometimes, you know, when the games are over in Rio or they're over in China or they're over, people have a tendency of being a bit more disconnected. But when we're right here in our home soil, I think that we have this opportunity to change perception. I don't want to make it the end all be all, but I do think it's going to give us the opportunity to shift people's view of what a person with a disability is capable of and what an athlete with a disability is capable of.
6: And are USA going to take home the gold in the wheelchair basketball?
7: Most certainly, men and women.
6: The crowd is going to be electric. And I mean, no excuses, right?
7: That's right.
6: Matt Scott and his Fly Without Limits Foundation. And with the Paralympics coming to LA in 2 years' time, who knows what it might be able to achieve. That story was taken from Not by the Playbook on the BBC World Service. And you can hear lots more fascinating stories just like that by searching Not by the Playbook wherever you get your podcasts from.

0: The widespread devastation in Nepal following catastrophic flash flooding has washed away villages and destroyed critical infrastructure. The death toll continues to rise while search and rescue teams work tirelessly to locate the hundreds missing. People are in urgent need of shelter, food, clean water and basic supplies. The ABC is supporting the Emergency Action Alliance and has launched the Nepal Flood Disaster Appeal. 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
3: Today we are getting to know North Queensland Cowboys winger, Australian winger, called her once, scoring 5 tries in a test for Australia against PNG up in Brisbane. She's a great player in the NRLW, used to play sevens rugby for Australia. So there's a fair bit of her CV. Let's find out more about Ja'Kai Whitfeld. Hello, Ja'Kai. How are you going?
4: Hello. I'm good. Thanks so much for having me on.
3: My pleasure. I like to ask people how they fell in love with rugby league, but you kind of started in rugby union first, didn't you?
4: Yes. Yeah. I started in rugby union when I was about 14.
3: And you played for Australia in sevens rugby when you were how old?
4: So I first debuted for the national squad, like the Opens women's squad, when I was 18.
3: Yeah, okay. And then what drew you to rugby league?
4: I don't know. I really liked, also for me, like the opportunity to work outside of footy. I love my career outside of footy as well, so that's something I'm really passionate about. So for me, it's kind of getting the best of both worlds, love my footy and being able to do that, but also love being able to make a difference in my community and pursue that as well.
3: So what is your career outside of footy?
4: At the moment I work in Townsville as a youth corresponder, which is a task force between Queensland Police and Youth Justice. So I work with at-risk kids, at-risk youth in and out of the youth justice system. So that's something I'm super passionate about. I also work with Greg Inglis at the Goyner Academy, which is his academy that he started post his career. So that's in preventative mental health, which is something I'm also super passionate about.

0: always been taught, and those values of giving back and supporting other people. So, yeah, probably my upbringing.
1: Unreal. Well, good for you, Ja'Kai Whitfield. We are getting to know North Queensland Cowboys NRLW winger, Australian Gillaroos winger as well. What's the best piece of advice you've ever been given?
0: Probably your old cliche, never give up.
1: Never give up. Good one. What's your achievement? It can be anything in life that you're most proud of.
0: I feel like I'm going to go a bit sideways on this. I think one of my best achievements is probably being a big sister.
1: Oh, nice. Okay. That is a bit sideways. I love it.
0: Yeah.
1: What's your favourite sport other than rugby league or rugby union?
0: Oh, horse riding.
1: Okay. What's a bucket list sporting event you'd like to attend?
0: Maybe the Melbourne Cup.
1: Makes sense. Your favourite TV show as a kid, what was it?
0: I don't know if you call it a TV show. Was McLeod's Daughters a TV show?
1: Yeah.
0: Yeah, that.
1: What did you think it was?
0: I don't know. It was like a,
1: McLeod's Daughter. What did you love about that show?
0: Oh, well, I grew up on a property, so rode horses like since I could walk. So my grandma, she used to, for every birthday and every Christmas, she would get me and my sister a season of McLeod's Daughters. So we absolutely love that.
2: Forget about trying to make Peter look bad. Let's show the court what a great parent you are.
3: Well, the way Bryce sees it, I have no history of stable relationships.
2: Because you put your heart and your soul into raising Charlotte.
3: Yeah, and I work too hard to look after her.
2: You stuck your neck out to keep Drovers afloat and make it a success. That shows commitment, Tess.
3: Oh, and she gets passed around by a bunch of adults.
2: More people to love her.
3: And I'm a weird organic farmer.
2: Nuh-uh. Big business organics is the way of the future. Don't forget that, Tess.
1: What about your favourite movie, all time?
0: Maybe The Longest Ride, another awful one.
1: Okay, I can sense a theme here, Ja'Kai.
4: You know, I fell in love with you the first time I saw you. You're just the most amazing, beautiful girl I ever met, and somehow, I don't know, somehow you chose me. See, I love you so much, I just want you to be happy. Even if that happiness no longer includes me.
1: Something people may not know about you, a hidden talent of any sort?
0: Oh, a hidden talent. I don't know about hidden talent, but maybe something that people don't know about me. I used to live in Fiji.
1: Whereabouts did you live in Fiji? Because I love Fiji
0: so
1: much. In Suva, okay.
0: Yeah.
1: And was that with your dad's work?
0: Yeah.
1: Yeah, right, okay. Shout out to all our listeners through Radio Australia, Plantation Island. Love you. See you soon. Now, what about you in the kitchen? Do you cook? And if so, do you have a signature dish?
0: I do cook. Depends who you ask if they say I'm a good cook or not. But my brothers and sisters always like my chicken pie.
1: I was going to say, who would I have to ask that would tell me you are a good cook?
0: Probably my brothers and sisters.
1: Okay. That's right. And what did you say was your best dish?
0: Chicken pie.
1: Oh, nice. Yeah. All right. Now, Ja'Kai Whitfield, you are hosting a dinner party. Give me three people, they can be alive or dead, that you would invite.
0: Oh, I knew I was going to get caught up on this one. I was actually going to go back to the McLeod's Daughters cast and say Stevie, Alex and maybe Claire.
1: You really have gone sideways, haven't you?
0: I don't know what to say.
1: Stevie, Alex and Claire. So of all the people on the planet...
0: Yeah.
1: They're your three.
0: No, they were the first people that came to my mind.
1: You didn't even know it was a TV show 3 minutes ago.
0: Yeah, I know.
1: Oh, fair dinkum. All right, what, if anything, scares you?
0: Oh, probably crocodiles, I think, especially living up in North Queensland.
1: More than reasonable. Where can we find you, Ja'Kai, on a day off?
0: On a day off. Up in Townsville, I love to go to like all the, like Crystal Creek, all the little different creeks and stuff, and the little different water holes, the ones where there aren't crocodiles.
1: Yeah. Very important, caveat there. Do you have a favourite band or singer?
0: Maybe Luke Combs.
1: Okay. Have you been to see him in concert or what's the concert that your best one you've ever been to?
0: I've only ever been to one.
1: Right.
0: It was Keith Urban.
1: Right.
0: Yeah.
1: We've got to get you out more, Ja'Kai.
0: I know.
1: Damn.
0: That was the first concert I went to and I was like,

0: You're not a Swiftie or anything?
1: No, not enough to actually go to watch it.
0: Okay. Righto, we've got to get you active in the concert scene.
1: Yeah.
0: What's your favourite holiday destination?
1: My favourite holiday destination, I loved South Africa. I wouldn't say it was really a holiday, but I went there for footy. And I haven't really gone overseas a lot for a holiday, but I've travelled a lot for footy. So South Africa was probably the coolest.
0: Is that when you're playing sevens?
1: Yes.
0: Yeah, cool. Okay. What about then, if you haven't done much travel away from playing, what would be a bucket list destination for you?
1: I'd love to go back to America, like the country parts of America, like Arizona, those.
0: You like the desert.
1: Or I don't know if I'm going to say this right. I think I'm saying it wrong, but the Maldives.
0: No, Maldives is fine.
1: Maldives? Okay.
0: That's very different to the desert of Arizona. Wow. Yeah,
1: I don't know.
0: So what would you rather do? Look for a cactus or go for a snorkel?
1: No, I feel like I'd like to go to, like, a ranch and, like, the rodeos out in the desert.
0: You really are a cowgirl. You're paying for the right joint, aren't you? Are you a reader? Do you have a favourite book or author or anything?
1: No, I don't. I think the last time I picked up a book was probably, like, when I was forced to in Year 10.
0: Okay. Did you read the whole thing?
1: No, I actually did, but if you could believe it, it was, like, a horse book.
0: No way.
1: Yeah.
0: Was it about McLeod's daughter?
1: No, it wasn't. But it was the only book series I've ever read in my life and probably the only three books. I don't even remember what it was called, but...
0: Doesn't matter. I still can't believe you're inviting Stevie, Alex and Claire to your dinner party. Now...
1: Well, I actually... My grandma, she, for like my 10th birthday, she got... I don't know how, but she had some connections and she got Stevie to call me on my 10th birthday.
0: Well, that's cool.
1: Yeah.
0: That's good God, Grandma, well done.
1: I know, she really pulled through.
0: It might have been Stevie's only ever request for something like that, but that's awesome. What about, are you a handy woman at all? Can you build things? Have you ever built anything?
1: Oh, I'm sure my dad would like me to say yes, but I don't know. I feel like Emma Manswoman up in Townsville, she's one of my good mates, and I feel like if I ever needed anything, she'd be my go-to gal.
0: So the happy hooker, she's good with her hands, is she?
1: Yeah. Oh, yeah. She bought a house up in Townsville, and she's literally renovated most of it by herself. So she's like the handy woman.
0: Yeah, wow. Okay. Now, a few quick ones to finish, and we're talking to North Queensland NRLW and Australian Gillaroos winger Jakiya Whitfeld. What's your take on clowns, Jakiya? Great fun or terrifying?
1: Terrifying.
0: Yeah. Summer or winter?
1: Summer.
0: Chocolate or vanilla?
1: Chocolate.
0: Sweet or savoury?
1: Sweet.
0: Peanut butter, crunchy or smooth?
1: Smooth.
0: And the last one, Jakiya, this seems to be one that tells us everything we need to know about people. Tomato sauce, cupboard or fridge?
1: Probably the fridge.
0: Yes, you got it right. Jakiya Whitfield, after all of that, you passed the major test. Thanks for letting us getting to know you. Have a great season ahead.
1: Thank you. Thanks so much.
2: Hugging on the blind side.
3: Teachers have got to be explained to kids that every time you buy a scratch, you're not going to win. There are some times when you don't win. And you can have a run that obviously in time will be offset by a winning streak.
2: Ryan HG.
4: You just have to wait.
3: You just got to wait.
4: And patience.
3: Patience.
4: And you treat the losses with the same degree of enthusiasm as you treat the wins.
3: That's right.

0: ABC News with Melanie Scott. The European Union says it would continue to work with the United States and other G7 and international partners to keep up pressure on Iran. It comes as the US and Iran have exchanged fire for the first time in a month, as the BBC's Hugo Bashega reports.
1: This latest escalation happened after the US military said it had attacked two Iranian launchers on a small island in the Strait of Hormuz, Larak Island. They said the Iranians were preparing to launch rockets with sea mines into the strait. This was the first US attack on Iran in a month. There have been reports in Iran saying that two people had been killed. And reacting to those American attacks, the Iranian president, Masoud Pezeshkian, said Iran was not seeking war, but would respond decisively to any aggression.
0: A Nepali man living in New South Wales says his home country needs donations and rescue assistance after devastating flash floods hit Nepal and Tibet last week. The floods have killed more than 900 people. 42 Australians are among the thousands still unaccounted for. Last night, a vigil was held at Newcastle's Dixon Park with members of the Nepali and Tibetan communities lighting candles and sharing prayers. Nava Kiran Gautam says his hometown has been badly impacted.
2: My cousin is missing. My friends are missing. More than hundreds known persons are missing. They are really in bad condition now. I'm from Rasua. We need, in rescue term of things, we need lots of help for now.
0: One Nation leader Pauline Hanson has praised state opposition leader Basil Zampelis as a man of vision and common sense. Nick Perpich has more.
3: Senator Hanson was speaking to 102.5 ABC Perth after One Nation's Luke Hurtigan convincingly won the state by-election in Secret Harbour in what had been Labor heartland. The Liberals preferenced One Nation third on their How to Vote card. Senator Hanson says Mr. Zemplis is a man with vision and common sense.
4: So grateful to Basil that he's got common sense about him. He could see it.
3: Mr. Zemplis yesterday said Liberal preferences certainly played a part in One Nation's win. Premier Roger Cook says the only way Mr. Zemplis can become a government minister is as a junior coalition partner with One Nation.
0: Prime Minister Anthony Albanese will attend the Pacific Islands Forum in Palau this week with drug smuggling and climate change high on the agenda. Foreign Affairs reporter Stephen Jedgetts has more.
5: We've seen a devastating impact from the illegal flow of narcotics across the Pacific, and we're expecting a new initiative to be unveiled perhaps on Wednesday this week, which is going to see partners from the Pacific bringing in more resources, increasing numbers of maritime patrols to try and intercept boats, communities being empowered potentially to keep an eye out for illegal drugs, as well as greater political coordination. Also climate change, with leaders pressing outsiders to help them meet their own goals to decarbonise the Pacific, not just because it cuts emissions, but also because it reduces their reliance on sometimes ruinously expensive diesel.
0: Prisoners will be deployed to help maintain Victoria's roads under a new plan from Labor if it's re-elected in November. Costa Haratos reports.
6: The state government says minimum security prisoners regularly perform outdoor manual labour and basic roadside maintenance should be included. Premier Ben Carroll will make the announcement later this morning detailing tasks prisoners will perform, such as mowing lawns, weed maintenance, cleaning graffiti and picking up rubbish. Mr Carroll served as Roads Minister for 2 years between 2020 and 2022. The prisoners will not replace paid jobs but instead supplement the workforce where there are skill and capacity shortages. The plan also includes a new website for road users to report potholes. The government hasn't said how much it will cost.
0: Almost 27,000 older Australians are on retirement village wait lists, according to a new industry census. The Retirement Living Council says demand is running ahead of supply, especially for two-bedroom and more affordable homes. The report shows 38% of villages now have a wait list, while more residents are entering later in life and accept access to care services. The council says governments need to recognise the changing role retirement living is playing in Australia's ageing future. Dolly Parton has been farewelled at a private family funeral in Nashville days after her death at the age of 80. Her great niece says the country music icon was buried beside her late husband, Carl Dean, at Woodland Memorial Park. ABC News.
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10: It seems like we've been waiting all year for what arrives on Thursday night. Hope changed into expectation throughout the season. We now turn to anticipation. The Dockers finals campaign starts at Perth Stadium against the Hawks. Sharad Willingham, I'm so excited about what this week might mean for the Fremantle Football Club. Great to see you on Extra Time.
11: Good evening.
10: Third time lucky.
12: Good evening, Clint. Good evening, listeners. It is exciting, isn't it? I'm glad it's a Thursday night because it rolls around nice and quickly. It's honestly felt like it's been coming for a very long time, hasn't it? I think the fact that they sewed it up with the all-but scenario that we were hanging around for a couple of weeks, but it did feel like the home final was on the cards for probably a month to 6 weeks in reality. But the form wavering obviously has got a little bit of, not momentum, but people are talking about it. But I'm not concerned. I think that the position that they put themselves in was really strong. I'm sure they've done some really good training over that break last week and are ready and raring to go. The only concern is the form that Hawthorn come over in, which is pretty good.
10: I'm not worried at all about what's happened the last couple of the losses. I know they've lost two of three, but you go through and they've rested key players for them.
12: Exactly.
10: Alex Pearce plays against Melbourne. I think they win. Cracking game of football. I would also make the point when you have a look through. So the changes for Fremantle, we'd expect four changes for this game coming up. So we know that Banfield, McVee and Murray, the debutant, came in last time out against Carlton. Well, look, Jai Amos, Heath Chapman returns. Sam Switkowski definitely returns. The three rested. Murphy Reid, we expect, will be back. And so, of course, the other player to miss is Cox, which is a blow defensively. But I don't feel that while it was a disappointing result, I don't think you have to worry about what happened if you're a Fremantle supporter against Carlton. I do think it's legitimate to say that Hawthorn will pose an enormous challenge, but I wouldn't be worried about the form leading in as such.
12: And the Cox injury, is almost a little bit of a blessing for that match committee because it makes the decision on having a slightly smaller defensive six or seven that little bit easier because it's the small forwards from Hawthorn that are really, really dangerous. Obviously, they've got Gunston and Lewis who, are really powerful forwards, as in power forwards, but it's their mosquito fleet that I think are really damaging. And so Fremantle are a really tall defensive unit on average. So I think it's a little bit of a blessing for the match committee.
10: One of the big questions, understandably, is who is going to play on Jack Gunston now because West Coast out of the competition, they're done for the season. Channel 7 on a Monday, who normally speak to Andrew McCulter, are speaking to Justin Longmuir. So here is what they had to say on his regular news spot with Ryan Daniels. And Ryan, good on him, asked the question, the one I really want to know. I also want to know who plays on the likes of Watson and Ginnivan, but who will stop Gunston, who ran absolutely amok early doors when the sides met back in round 9?
13: I think it's pretty obvious. Oscar or Piercy will get that job, but like I said, we need to make sure we support them up the ground with our team defence and make sure we support where we can. So I thought last time, in the first half in particular, we hung our deep backs out to dry and we definitely don't want to do that again.
10: Surely it's going to be McDonald. I mean, I know Alex Pearce could do the job, but wouldn't you want him on one of the bigger monsters like Lewis to take that task? What would you be doing if you had to make that choice?
12: It's a tough one because of the style that Hawthorn employ where they really keep him deep and he holds length, doesn't really go past the centre square line. Yeah, it's probably going to be McDonald and allow Pearce to play in front of him still as that kind of loose defender, and they'll play 17 v 17 ahead with Pierce kind of sitting out the back, I'd imagine, because that length is what really caught, was it Cox off guard in the first game that they played earlier in the year? And
10: until they had to make the swap, yeah.
12: And because he had so much space to lead into, and his ability to get behind Cox. And
10: well, that
12: and
10: was Ryan, actually. Beg your
12: was
10: pardon.
12: It Ryan that
10: Cox
12: they Cooks
10: onto
12: on him.
10: Him?
12: Yeah, so Ryan was being his proactive self, but Gunston, very smart, tricky player, would find a blind spot on Ryan and you know, would have whichever direction he wanted to go in terms of leading avenues. So, yeah, it's a really difficult one. But I think McDonald could play the role quite well.
10: One of the more interesting things that's happened in the last week or two with Fremantle was the announcement about Sam Switkowski retiring. I was really
12: that's
10: surprised.
12: Really weird, wasn't it?
10: Yeah, I thought he's a player who looks like, you know, he's got another couple of years in him. He's 29. Fremantle on the cusp of what might be, I hate to use the term, a dynasty, but they will be around the mark for the next 3 or 4 years.
12: Yeah.
10: And so for him to decide, I mean, good luck to him. He thinks he's his life outside football, about to have a bub, wants to go back to Victoria, embrace another career, but it was surprising.
12: But why doesn't he explore going and playing footy? You know, the fact that he's going, I'm just done with footy, I wonder if a couple of the head knocks have attributed to that decision as well. I know that, you know, people have more concern than others about that kind of impact that it can have on their future health. So you never know. Maybe that's played a part in his thinking as well, and making sure that he's able to work the rest of his life.
10: I did wonder about how hard the Dockers were able to try to work. I've got no doubt they did to convince him to stick around. And here is what the coach had to say on Channel 7 about Switkowski's retirement.
13: Oh, yeah, the decision surprised me a little bit. Yeah, of course it did. I still feel like he's got a lot of footy left in him, but I also know Sam's his own man and got a lot of interests outside of footy, and he's starting a young family now and wants to be back home around his own family. So fully respect the decision and really grateful for what he's given us as a footy club over his tenure. And I also know how hard he's worked to get his body right and get himself in a really good position to be able to compete over the next 3-4 weeks. So, yeah, hopefully we can send him out on the right note.
10: I was wondering, as we cast our mind back, Shaz, how much do you remember about that game in round 9? You did the game alongside Jared Schofield. The Dockers turned around a 19-point deficit. 12 minutes into that final term, they booted the last 5 goals and win by 15 points. But there were a number of things that did go against the Hawks, and particularly Tom Barras getting hurt. Yeah, that was a key moment, I thought, for them as well. Mm-hmm. It was incredible about how they were able to turn things around. When you immediately think back, what else do you think about that night?
12: Well, I kind of touched on it, but I don't have my notebook with me, which is silly by me. It's in the car. Is the amount of space they had when they were transitioning the ball and their ability to change lanes and free up space for their forwards. And we saw it again last week when they played West Coast. Their transition is absolutely incredible, and they're a really highly skilled side and not – they're predictable in their unpredictability in terms of the way that they change lanes, go off the line with their kick mark, but they can play a possession but can also play a really fast brand of football. So, yeah, that's what kind of sticks for me, is the amount of space they had when moving the footy.
10: So you remember the serious footy stuff. I remember something else that happened that night.
12: Wolfie time.
10: Exactly. Let's cast our mind back in case you need a little refresher. This was pretty much how the last quarter played out. We've condensed it down to about a minute 47. Have a little listen to this.
14: 54,140 in the house. Jack Gunston for goal number 6. Half a dozen for Jack. Margin out to 19 points. 12 minutes into the final term. Dockers have got the numbers. Goes inboard to Frederick. Snap on goal. The Purple Haze are roaring. The fans are in a frenzy. Frederick's second goal brings the Dockers back within 4 points. As it's Wharfie time.
12: It's Wharfie time.
14: Meek won the tap, but it's stolen away by Jackson. Immediately kicks towards full forward. Coming out young, couldn't mark. Here's Tracy. Tries to take on 3. Got a hand pass away. Amos puts Fremantle in front. Ty Amos with his third. Spun out of trouble. That was well done. Jackson, great smother. On the attempted kick from Newcomb, spills out to Murphy Reid. They'll try to get them on the counter-attack. Amos tapped it into over the path of Frederick Young, all in his own at full forward. It doesn't matter. Frederick kicks his third.
15: Hayden Young, on the slightest of angles, comes in. And the Fremantle fans erupt. They've been questioned whether they're a genuine contender, the Fremantle Dockers. And tonight, they answer that question emphatically. They've plucked a feather from the Hawks and put it in their cap. The Dockers beat the Hawks by 15 points.
10: They did give him the old heave-ho. It's amazing to think that that was, well, round nine, so it was an eighth straight win for them, but people were still genuinely questioning whether or not they were just on a bit of a roll. Would they be really competitive? And that was one of those moments. That, and I would also say the Brisbane win up at the Gabba, which everyone, finally, like, let's wake up to it. Fremantle, they are the real deal in season 2026. It was an incredible game. An incredible rise from the crowd and just a great fight back by Freo.
12: Huge fight back. And it's those kind of wins along the season that kind of just go into the memory bank as a player. And you remember those really tough ones that you're able to somehow come through with a win against a really tough, a really top end opposition. And that's confidence building. And so They'll draw on that this week. That'll be a massive factor in their confidence going into, especially after being 1-2 over the last couple of weeks. They'll go, no, we absolutely took it up to Hawthorn last time, and even though they got four or five goals ahead, we still managed to peg it back and get a win. And the fact that they haven't lost at home this year.
10: Yeah, 12-0 at home this year. The Hawks will have Will Day, who wasn't in that game. I was curious to what Sam Mitchell had to say, thinking back on the round nine game. He was speaking to the team AFL 360 on Fox Footy about the round nine game.
16: Part of me wants to look back at that game and learn and do all these, you know, this is what happened and this is what we need to do better. The chance of it playing out like that again is so low. The chance of us being four goals up at three-quarter time and then them getting a run and the Wharfie time and that whole thing, the chance of that all happening is quite low. So you need to be ready for whatever this game brings. And it may be that. But if it's something else, we don't want to have all of our eggs in that round nine basket. So they've played some good footy and some consistent four-quarter performances through their season, and so we're pretty well equipped to how they play, and they'll certainly know how we play as well. So, can't wait.
10: One other thing that was interesting about Hawthorn in particular is they now have to trek back across the other side of the country. So they've been here twice in the past 3 weeks, and it was asked on Fox Footy on 360 about whether or not they used it as a bit of a dress rehearsal when they were here a fortnight ago against the West Coast Eagles.
16: Yeah, we went a little bit early. We have for a couple of games this year, and we feel like that was the right plan. So sort of our home game, because we've played there more recently than the Dockers have.
10: What about that for a cheeky little mention? That was
12: nice
10: good.
12: Nice little side play there by Sam Mitchell. The other thing that is a massive factor is finals experience. And so, I'm not saying which side I think has more, but I feel like it's been a while since Fremantle have won a final. They've played in a few, but it's been a while since they've won, I'd say 4 or 5 years since they've won a final. So, there's a lot of players in that Hawthorn side who have won some big finals. So there's a lot of experience that plays into that.
10: Matthew Johnson is the only player we expect to play that hasn't any finals experience.
12: Yeah, okay.
10: So that is something that they would definitely be looking at, because there is enough finals experience around that group. And there's also, remember,
12: finals winning experience.
10: Well, but there's also some grand final and premiership experience. Mason Cox brings that in. Shea Bolton brings that in as well. Luke Jackson brings that in. So, and winning a grand final with Melbourne on this very ground. So they're the sort of players who can come in with the experience of, like, we know what it's like to win these massive games. We've been here before. So I would think that's something that you would suggest would be helping Fremantle when they look at this.
12: Absolutely. And that's, I'm sure, part of the reason why they got Cox over, because being a premiership player, especially for a club that's as big as Collingwood, it carries some, that experience carries a lot of weight. The week feels different. The the warm-ups and everything are slightly different. There's obviously the Australian national anthem. Like, every little bit that changes the player's preparation has an influence. But be it 0.5%, but that 0.5% across, say it's 10 guys who are yet to win a final, like, you're talking 5%. Like, you know, that's really kind of loose way of looking at it, but every little bit adds up.
10: Western Bulldogs in the elimination final of 2022, their last win. Of course, then the year after.

0: So that was at Perth Stadium, by the way. Then the I think it's actually their record crowd too at Perth Stadium. That game they could
1: easily go.
0: I reckon they'll be going past. They'll get a record crowd.
1: I reckon you won't be able to get into any pub in Frio or any restaurant or anything either on Thursday. It's going to be
0: sold out in less than an hour. Oh. Well done to all the Fremantle supporters. They lost to Collingwood the next week in the semi-finals. But yes, 2022, the last time they had a win. This is Extra Time, 102.5 ABC Perth, around the state on ABC WA, also on ABC Listen and on Sport Digital. If you want to chat to us, 1300 221 1025. You can send us a text as well, 0437 221 1025. We'll be back with more from Sharad Wellingham and myself, Clint Wilden, and also get your thoughts. This is Extra Time, 21 past 7.
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0: Before we head to our callers, 1300 221 1025, would be remiss of me not to ask you your thoughts. Now we saw both of the wild card games. What did you make of the wild cards?
1: I thought they were entertaining. They were, you know, were good games, but they didn't feel like finals to me. They felt like a little qualifier.
0: Really? I genuinely thought they did feel like finals. And mostly because there's a team that you know is going to bow out at the end of them. So whenever you get an elimination game, there's a little edge to it because you know that not only is a team's season going to end, but also there will be players out there who will never play again. Their careers will come to an end. So I thought there was that edge. I'm prepared to say, I've said this 100 times, I'll say it again, I still remain against the theory about wild cards.
1: Because of more players, more teams playing than not playing?
0: Yeah, I just think, no, you've got to have a cut, and the minimum cut should be half the teams throughout the season don't get to play postseason, whether you call them wild cards or proper finals or whatever.
1: Maybe I just don't like the name wild card. Like, if they had just called it finals.
0: Just call them a top 10.
1: Yeah.
0: Just call it a top 10.
1: Because it's not a wild card.
0: No.
1: A wild card...
0: wild card's quite often just given out. We like you. Yeah. You played a few good games.
1: Oh, you won this 10 years ago. You can play it again.
0: That's right. Yeah.
1: That's what the connotations with maybe the wild card I don't like. And, you know, in the NBA, how there's that mid-season kind of competition with the lit up basket, with the floor. It felt like that. And so, yes, the games were great. And we saw two awesome games. I was on the edge of my seat, obviously, on the Carlton game.
0: But we're always going to watch them, aren't we?
1: Sorry, the Collingwood game. I can't believe I just said that.
0: Well, that was edge of the seat stuff for three quarters of a game as well, the Carlton-Melbourne game.
1: It was, but it just didn't quite have it for me.
0: Okay. I do wonder.
1: But you go, ratings were huge. They get an extra two packed MCGs.
0: Yeah.
1: The AFL goes massive tick.
0: How thrilled would we be with wild cards if, and apologies if you're a supporter of these clubs, but they are smaller clubs. Let's say the wild card games were Gold Coast versus St Kilda on the Gold Coast and GWS versus North at the Docklands.
1: Exactly.
0: Would we be as excited about that? No. So they were very lucky that you had two massive clubs and almost, I know everyone was really excited and I was there as well. Imagine Carlton versus Collingwood, but the fact that you split them and so you had Carlton one day and, well, Collingwood one day and Carlton the next
1: made
0: day
1: better.
0: Actually made it better.
1: Yeah. But could you imagine if it was Gold Coast and GWS?
0: In one of the wildcard games? Yeah.
1: Like it would have been a flop.
0: Imagine if it was Gold Coast and Port Adelaide on the Gold Coast. Port have some fans, but it's still...
1: No one's getting there.
0: No.
1: Yeah. See, that's why it was
0: lucky. They were lucky. They were very lucky. Well done to them. It's made a truckload of cash. It will help them sell. But let's not pretend this might happen every single year. Mark from Gosnells has got this question for us. Clint, Sharad, would like your thoughts on the Dacos kicking in danger free kick from the Friday Bulldogs versus Pies wildcard final. Was it there, the free kick? But Dacos's overacting, perhaps worthy of an Oscar nomination. Mm-hmm. Mark's thoughts, not mine. Should he have been done for staging, but nothing will happen to him? Looking for your thoughts, and Razor Ray is on the segment.

0: tonight, Mark. We'll ask him a couple of questions as well. I thought it was there.
1: Yeah, so when it occurred, and I haven't seen a replay, so I thought it was there. It was definitely, if he's kicked him by accident, it wasn't... I don't think there was any malice in it, nothing. No. Like, he was literally just trying to swing at the ball, and that's completely fine. But he's...
0: But where the ball was and where Nick's head was, it is kicking in danger. It's not... The ball's not on the ground.
1: What happened to Jeff White?
0: Yeah, it's not below the knee, which I think you're absolutely entitled to have a swing at. It was higher than that.
1: Yeah.
0: And so, therefore, when he's made contact, and he has, did Nick accentuate it? Yeah, maybe, but... It was still there.
1: It was there.
0: The free kick was there anyway. They won't do him for staging because he was actually hit.
1: Yeah. Even if it was a graze, like, it doesn't matter.
0: Yeah.
1: Could have been like a boot to the eye. Like, we're talking a couple of inches away. So, yeah, it was there.
0: Staging would be one where there hasn't actually been impact, or the push hasn't reacted or hasn't been anywhere near the level
1: like
0: of
1: Cody
0: reaction.
1: Like Cody Waitman's flying out into outer space.
0: Yeah, a little bit like that one. They're ones I do think you do deserve to cop one for staging. So, on that respect. Steve from Pickering Brook asks, what is Perth Footy Stadium's maximum capacity? Whoa. Absolute chockers was 61,000. That was the...
1: I thought he meant Lathlane Park for Saturday.
0: Oh, well, we will get to the waffle.
1: Is it 62?
0: 61 and a bit, I think.
1: Yeah, it's surely going to hit that.
0: It'll get close. Remember, that was for the grand final where every single seat was taken. And one of the issues we do have is there are certain parts of the ground that have been sold, like, well in advance. And so people hold those seats and you can't sell them. Mm. So do they turn up? They all turned up for the grand final. Do they decide to release some standing room tickets?
1: Yeah,
0: I'm not sure.
1: Is there a standing area?
0: No, I don't think so at the moment. So, but I reckon 61. If you get 60, 61,266, thanks to our producers out there typing on the screen.
1: There's a lot of like landing areas at Perth Stadium too. You could file in an extra. I reckon you could fill an extra 10,000, don't you, in those landings?
0: Maybe not 10. Oh. You could probably get another 1,000 or two. I like how you've built it up. I don't know if it's that well known. There is the ability to actually put another 10,000 on, which is why there's a canvas roof. Mm. It's unlikely to happen in, well, my lifetime. You might sneak in. But I don't think so, because what you would need is every single game to be sold out, I would suspect, for a couple of years to make it worthwhile.
1: Would they put it at the western end?
0: No, you can actually put an entire section on.
1: Oh, really?
0: Yep, for another 10,000. That's why it's been designed the way it is.
1: I thought they'd just go like a, you know, similar to what they have with the Ponsford stand or...
0: No, the whole, you can go the whole way around. Yeah, it's been structurally designed to do that. It would cost millions. So I don't think that we'll see it in our lifetimes. But look, Fremantle on West Coast, say, for example, sell out every game for 5 to 6 years, it's something they might think of.
1: Mm. That would have been an even better way of designing, where you could go, we want an extra 3,000 seats, another 3,000, another 3,000.
0: Yeah,
1: like a big Meccano set.
0: Phil's up in the Pilbara. G'day, Phil. Gentlemen, I'd like to pay homage to the MCG. There are 64 countries that went to play for the World Cup in Phil Stadium. And here we have the MCG in our own backyard. It pulls 80,000 plus over two nights. It's an amazing stadium. It is an amazing stadium. And every time I go there and I walk from the city, you get the hairs stand up on the, you know, when you walk along and the hairs stand up on the back, well, on my hands stand at the back of the neck, and then you walk past all the statues out the front.
1: Yeah.
0: It's a truly special place to go.
1: I was walking along there, it must have been 6 weeks ago. When did I go over there? Do you remember? Yeah, 6 weeks ago, let's call it. Mm-hmm. And we were going for a Collingwood Port Adelaide game. There was nobody there, but we were crossing the bridge as kind of the sun had gone down. It was really, really light rain. And so the glow of the lights was shining. It was just like, I said, oh, there's Mecca. Like, it
0: feels
1: was incredible.
0: Like it is football's Mecca.
1: Yeah, and it does. It has an aura around the whole area as you kind of cross a street or whatever coming out of the city. It catches your eye. It's incredible.
0: Well, that's what, because of the, you know, the 100-plus years of history that has happened on that ground. And that's what you hope, that in 60 years we look at Perth Stadium and do you remember when this happened and that happened and all the great moments. Hopefully a number of State of Origin wins between now and then. Like, you can feel the history and the magic moments that have occurred when you walk into the MCG. If you haven't made the trek, do make it.
1: I feel like
0: you can go to any game
1: just by looking at it, though.
0: Yeah.
1: Here at the stadium here, everything's real flash and, you know, nice at the moment, whereas when you're walking there and you're crossing the train lines or you're walking past a a

0: hub and there's people out on the corner, you know, getting ready to go to the ground. It's got a really a different feel walking to the MCG, whereas here it's still slightly sterile.
1: Well, I would still argue that a lot of that is because it hasn't been here that long.
0: Yeah.
1: So it hasn't built up the number of great. We had one grand final there already in State of Origins and Test matches.
0: That's what I mean. Inside, it does have, it's got some really good feel inside, but I just wish it had more of a connection to the area around it.
1: Well, we might get that if. If
0: so Perth, chuck a race course.
1: Well, if Perth Park happens, may happen. We'll see. Doesn't Perth Stadium have the ability to add seats at ground level to turn it into a rectangular stadium? Dave from Forestville says, yes, it does. It does. And they have done that in the past, but it does do damage to the grass. So they've done it for a rugby game, which is why for a long period of time, it was actually rugby union and then rugby league that had the record crowds. You can put them on the turf surface, but it does significant damage to the turf. So they try not to do it if they don't have to.
0: Did they not do it for the AC Milan? And
1: nope.
0: No, yeah, they wouldn't have because it was footy season.
1: No, footy season, you wouldn't be able to repair the turf in time. So that's one of the reasons why it doesn't happen very often. Let's go to the first of our callers, 1300 221 0025. If you'd like to talk to us, Clint Wilden alongside Sherrod Willingham. This is Extra Time. We'll speak to the great Razor Ray, Rampaging Ray Chamberlain, a little bit later on. If you've got a question to ask him, anything that you might have thought stood out umpiring wise, feel free to let us know. But first, let's go to our callers. 1300 221 0025. G'day, Brendan. Welcome. Where are you, Brendan? Let me push that button a second.
2: Well,
1: time.
2: Thanks.
1: There you are. Fire away.
2: Yeah. Hey, g'day, boys. Talking about wild card round before I get on to the Eagles. Again, play a game of Uno, red, green, yellow, blue. That's what I call it, wild card draw four. And, you know, that's how I see it because it's like you're playing a wild card and they call it wild card. But I'm sure if your mate Andrew Dillon comes over to Perth for the game on Thursday night and he pops into the box, you might ask his great success on it. But anyway.
1: Well, he says it's a great success. And if you're the CEO, I understand why you would think it's a great success because when it comes to eyeballs and when it comes to the dollars coming in, can't argue with either of those things, Brendan.
2: Yeah. As I said to you on Saturday morning about Marcus Herbert, well, the media monitors must have been hearing me because now he's locked in a two-year deal and I can finally rest easy because if that would have been a big mistake if Marcus Herbert was let go by the Eagles, but I'm just glad they finally locked him away.
1: Yeah, it looks that way. Josh Gabelich reporting that Marcus Herbert has agreed to a two-year extension with the Eagles. So Carlton had been rumoured about coming and picking him up. He got taken at pick 13 in the mid-season rookie draft. I think he's been terrific. Played 10 games, averaging 21.6 disposals. Hasn't played in a win yet, though, but that's got nothing to do with him because West Coast didn't get a win from the point of the season on when he started playing. But, yeah, I think he's been great, the former Geelong VFL Best and Fairest winner from 2025.
0: I think it's really smart. I don't know why they waited so long, and especially somebody who has been had, you know, courting by other clubs. Would have been really disappointing, but it's moot point. They signed him 2 years. I think 2 years is probably fair. Anything longer, you know, probably doesn't quite deserve that. Same as Milan. I think Milan got a two-year deal, maybe a three-year.
1: Two-year.
0: That's great. You know, these guys have come in and performed straight away. And I think I may have said it on Saturday. The difference is between a drafted player at 18 versus a, you know, a 24, 26-year-old is that development rooftop and, you know, where they can go. We know what we're going to get from these guys and so reward them, you know, relative to that.
1: They provided big bodies as well and were courageous, both of them. Akib is good enough to join us, ringing in from Bunbury. G'day, Akib. Welcome.
3: How are you guys going?
1: Very well.
3: That's good. Now, I'm a Carlton supporter, and I hope they do well this weekend. But I like your guys' opinion on when I about Scott Pendlebury going to the Gold Coast. I thought he was going just to be a one club team player, and then he said in the press, he said Gold Coast was the only team that was interested in him, which I, in my opinion, I find that hard to believe that out of all clubs like a Geelong, like a Frio, like a Carlton, like a Essendon, Brisbane, so on and so forth, Gold Coast was the only club that was interested in him. And also, if he was going to say a Collingwood, what was

0: Collingwood going to offer him?
1: Yeah, Jared? Well, it's an interesting one, and probably one that I won't know until December. Actually, no, he won't even be at the reunion because he'll be at another preseason.
2: That's right.
1: I'm sure I'll be able to find out later in the year for us. But I'm sure other clubs would have been speaking to him, and probably only a couple who are right in the premiership window who he might have been able to add some experience to. But he's not going to go up to the Gold Coast and drag them to a premiership victory or, you know, tilt. It's to get some really good experience and pass on his game sense, game knowledge onto some of these really talented guys who haven't had a great year and might just need a little bit of guidance.
2: What about his level of professionalism?
1: Yeah, exactly.
2: Again?
1: Exactly.
2: Like, so if you're one of those younger players and you're
1: maybe,
2: a Lombard,
1: getting a little bit Gold Coasty.
2: And you see someone like Pendlebury who has been an elite professional, he's still 38 years of age, but has the ability to show this is what's required if you want to reach this level and this standard.
1: Yep.
2: And that's what happened when Luke Hodge went up to Brisbane. Like, he didn't win any premierships when he was there, but he
1: left a legacy
2: set them up.
1: That
2: yeah.
1: is, the, you know, part of their success now, which is what I reckon Gold Coast have looked at exactly those scenarios. And Sam Mitchell coming to West Coast in 2017 had and then becoming a coach. He was pretty much a coach when he was playing out on the ground. He was awesome. Goes straight into a coaching role in 18, and then they win a premiership. So the leadership and example that he'll go up there and lead with, show and lead with, he is a leader, it'll be massive, especially when there's been that kind of little bit of fracturing, it feels, up there. You've had some really big players. Anderson's obviously captain, but you've got Petrarca, who's a big-name player, probably goes up there feeling like he's got to deliver to a certain level, lead and play a certain way, didn't do that. Is he as much of a selfless leader as is required with a young group? You know, that kind of interaction we saw from Lombard, maybe that relationship hasn't been developed yet. And that's where someone like Scott will be able to go in and go, Petrarca, or I was going to say Track, but everyone knows who I'm talking about. But this is maybe the way I develop this relationship with these young guys. Like, you're a different person to an 18-year-old. You can't treat them the way you treated your ex-Melbourne teammates who you played with for 10 years. So it's going to be really cool.
2: And I also think one of the pluses is he said he wants to be a senior coach, which I thought was great. Oh,
1: and then there's
2: How good is that?
1: Go and get another environment in front of you.
2: And
1: like,
2: find out what this weird building is known as an airport. Sorry, I'm being smart.
1: He made fun of that as well. He
2: did,
1: said,
2: he
1: I'm going to go play at stadiums that I've never heard of before.
2: but that's great. You go to a different club, get a different experience. And while the dream for everybody, I would imagine, at Collingwood is he ends up one day back at Collingwood, that may not pan out for any number of reasons. When he's ready to get a coaching role, Collingwood's job might not be there.
1: Well, you look at what happened last time. They pulled the trigger on him trying to employ somebody before he was probably ready in Nathan Buckley. He was about to be dropped into the job at North Melbourne, and Collingwood said, nah, we're not letting Nathan Buckley, our, you know, golden child, go and coach another club. This is really good for Scott to go and experience another environment, see the way another football department operates, see the way the football admin department operates, and just a whole new experience for his family. Alex and the kids get to see another city. They've only known Melbourne football bubble, and so it's going to be really cool for them as well.
2: This is Extra Time, 21 minutes to 8. We'll chat about the other finals in the AFL that are happening this weekend. Yes, I know our focus understandably is on Thursday night, but there's another qualifying final and two more elimination finals. We'll chat about them and talk to Ray Chamberlain very shortly. If you want to give us a call, 1300 221 0025, 0437 221 0025, if you'd like to text us. 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
3: The widespread devastation in Nepal following catastrophic flash flooding has washed away villages and destroyed critical infrastructure. The death toll continues to rise while search and rescue teams work tirelessly to locate the hundreds missing. 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
2: So the Carlton fairy tale continues. Fraser Hood is good. They continue on their remarkable run since he took over from Michael Voss. One of the best players for them has been Jacob Wiedering. He has found form in these last couple of weeks, and this is what he had to say about the club sticking together after they moved on from the coach in Michael Voss and appointed firstly as an interim and then as a full-time coach, Josh Fraser.
4: You can't look too far into the future. You can only control what's in front of you. And I feel as though, as a club, it's very easy to break in different parts, in different departments. And I sort of alluded to it at the start of the interview, like, we stuck together as a club. There was obviously a pretty significant change that was made, but we tried to carry on business as usual and work through what we can work through, and it's just come together. You look at the Geelong game, we referenced that, we got the win, but we're a completely different side, as I said, and it's exciting. I think we've timed it reasonably well, but we've still got to turn up and play a good brand of footy on Friday.
2: I'm not sure it was business as usual. They have changed, not only in many respects who they put on the field, but also the way they've gone about it, trying to go that short pass and try and make the ground big, which was something that they hadn't done under Michael Voss. So they've changed that style of play as well. Mm. And I know you get that, I guess it's that moment where, unfortunately, when a coach does go, it does give a football club a chance to have a little bit of a breath and to reset.
1: And almost like a weight off the shoulders because of the external pressure.
2: And they have played like that as well, but they have changed what they've gone about. And look, Ben Ainsworth is a great example of that, because he was a very early draft pick with Gold Coast. I think he was taken at 5, had gone to the Blues, hadn't really done anything, but then was terrific on the last couple of games. He's been outstanding, kicked 3 goals on the weekend. Sam Walsh is back to the player that we knew that he could be. Jagger Smith, I can't blame anybody, particularly Voss, for the fact that he missed last season and then had a bit of a slower start. But what a gun he's been. 2 goals, 29 disposals. They were enormous, the Blues. Absolutely enormous.
1: Yeah, you can definitely see some changes and tweaks. But that same pressure that I'm talking about from the external on the coach, that filters down to the playing group really quickly. And players get unsure of their roles and what's expected. The coach can sometimes be unsure of what to ask of their players and the direction, where to tell them to get their best footy from. But I think that Josh comes in with a fresh set of eyes and no kind of baggage, probably not the right word, but, you know, that kind of preconceived idea of how the team should be set up and who's in the best 23, and those conversations that are really hard to have as a head coach that, you know, Vossi was probably having for a few years with players. Josh gets to come in and have those conversations fresh, and so it's not quite as hard to tell Ainsworth to play this way. Don't do what you've been told to do for the last however long. Go and do this. And so it's a really kind of invigorating opportunity for them. And as tough as it is for me to say this, it's good watching them play good football. It's horrible. I feel sick, but it's been enjoyable watching the ride. And it's, at least I can say I'm just happy for Josh.
2: Yes, of course, due to his time at Collingwood, of course. Geelong versus Carlton is the first of the elimination finals. It's Friday night at the MCG. Can the Blues continue their run?
1: Oh, absolutely. And they've got a great record against the Cats, don't they?
2: They do.
1: I think that the run can continue. I just feel like Geelong always finds a way, but that could be nearing its time. It's time on the tip of my brain. Like, I just feel like they've always found a way to go deep in September.
2: They'll keep finding if they can somehow end up with Zach Butters.
1: Yeah, true.
2: Goodness me.
1: But I think this could be potentially, they'll start to slow, maybe.
2: Tom Morris reported on the agenda setters tonight. Mm-hmm. If the Crows don't win their elimination final against the Western Bulldogs, Matthew Nix could lose his job, which I would think would be an overreaction from the Adelaide Football Club.
1: Did they win the minor premiership last year?
2: They did, but then they had a very, I mean this with no disrespect to the Crows. They had a really easy draw because they'd been disappointed the year before. I don't think anyone expected them to really push. So the Crows find themselves again. They're in that position of six. They've got the Bulldogs. But like I still think from where they came from when he took over, it was always going to be one of those slow builds. I think surely they have to give him at least another year. Surely they do.
1: Surely. I think that he definitely deserves to. The teams also, like the external stuff that's happened, you know, a couple of times this year would have been really tough on that group. And so they've galvanised. And I think they'll take care of the Doggies. I'm still not super sold on the Dogs. So I think that the Crows will take care of them.
2: And Sydney versus Brisbane.
1: Yeah, I'm not anywhere near writing Sydney off. I think that Brisbane's obviously ticking into gear as they usually do about this time of the season. And there's the circumstances that are surrounding Sydney, but I am not writing them off by any stretch. I think it'll be a really good game. Probably the fear of a straight sets exit might fire them up and make sure that they at least win this first final. I don't think they'll go all the way. I don't think it's possible, but they'll have a lot of fight left in them.
2: I have recency biased having watched Brisbane the other night, and they were awesome, just awesome. So yeah,
1: at Sydney,
2: yeah, if Sydney were at full strength, then that would be different. But from what I've seen about the Lions, I'm with you. Sydney played the SCG really well, and they still have a very, very strong
1: team.
2: Still
1: got such a strong side.
2: But minus, what, three All-Australians, the best shutdown player that they've got, and indeed one of the best in the competition, and Brisbane they just look primed again. They're sort of flexing their muscles at the right time. 13 minutes to 8 here on Extra Time, 102.5 ABC Perth. Clint Wilden alongside Sherrod Willingham. It's that time.
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5: That was a joke.
0: This is Right or Robbed.
5: Right in front of me. Right in front of me.
0: With Razor Ray.
2: Ray, hello.
6: Clint, Sherrod, how are we doing?
2: We're good.
1: We're going well.
2: Very well indeed. Now, David's sent this text in, so we'll start with David's text on 0437 221025. Hey, boys, great show. I reckon there is more throwing or chucking than there has ever been in our game. For example, the backwards over the head push handball, they're easy to pick up, but they don't get picked up. Has the AFL softened on this rule? Couldn't do it in my day. The Bulldogs had more than one or two on the weekend, and we have seen more than one or two. As an umpire and the umpiring department, how tough is the push hand pass or the not quite contact hand pass? How tough is it to pick up?
6: Yeah, great question. David's point's really interesting. So there's two parts to this. So the first part is you don't ever want to guess and get it wrong, right? So if I look back in my day, I think of guys like Josh Kennedy inside or Sam Mitchell, these sorts of players with really fast hands. And if you slow it down, they catch up more often than they don't. The second part to it is, because those things normally are in congestion, right? So you get one line of sight, one look, and if you don't see it clean, you don't want to be rolling the dice and coming up snake eyes. The second part is what the AFL have done in relation to disposal with the handball and what they're asking of the umpires and what's permissible under the laws. So I'm going to assume David's day was like my day as well, back dominating in the early 90s as an underage player in the mighty Tuggeranong Valley of the ACT. And back in those days, right, you had to hold the ball with the ball-carrying hand, and the hand that projected the ball, forced the ball in the motion of a handball, had to be the closed fist. Mm. Nowadays, in the last 10 years, the ball-carrying hand can be the one that actually projects it, and the fist itself, the other hand, merely has to catch up. So David referenced the over-the-top-of-the-head sort of gear. Back in the day, you need to bring the ball back at the fist to handball it over your head. These days, you can sling it over your head so long as the fist catches up and snicks it before it leaves the hand.
2: So it's a throw with a little bit of an assistance from the fist.
6: That's right. So the two factors are, A, it's really challenging because you only get one look and these handballs tend to be in congestion. And the second piece is the change in interpretation about 10, 15 years ago about what constitutes a handball.
2: Okay. That's really good. Great answer. Thank you.
1: It's good to know that they actually made a decision to change, because it's really, really evident, isn't it? Like, you can see the, especially the

over the shoulder one where players can scoop it over their left shoulder with the, you know, right hand handball, and it does look like you're throwing it, but I didn't know that that was the

0: full-time Siren goes. This has been an interesting discussion this week.
1: Yeah, brilliant. So if this full-time Siren goes, there's now no longer a countdown clock. The player can take as long as they want to compose themselves and execute their shot on goal, okay? So if you mark the ball within 30 seconds of the end of the game and the clock runs down, you can take as much time as you like after the siren. However, if, say, there are 37 seconds left, that's a different set of circumstances. So let me explain how this all rolls. So the umpire who's closest, we call them the controlling umpire, they'll get the player on their line of kick. And once that's happened, that's essentially when that clock will start. So they've marked the ball. If they've wandered off, they'll blow time on. So everything stops. They'll bring them across onto their line. They'll blow time back on. That's when the clock would start ticking on the shot clock, all right?
0: Mm-hmm.
1: If the player never leaves their line, the clock just starts ticking. So that umpire sorts that out. Yes, you're on the mark, stand, please. Protected area, line of kick, no dramas. The far end zone umpire is what we call them, the Fez. That's the fourth umpire. They don't have a heap to do, right? So they are responsible for keeping an eye on the shot clock. And as that comes down, they can talk to the umpire who is the controlling umpire, and they will count down. So when it gets to around 9 seconds, they'll start to talk in their teammates' ear. 9, 8, 7, 6. When it gets to 5, Clint, the umpire will go, doot-doot. That lets the player know with the football, you've got 5 seconds left.
0: Okay.
1: Far end zone keeps counting down, and as soon as he gets to 0, the controlling umpire will call play on. Now, the player with the football only has to commence their approach. They don't have to have kicked the ball. They just have to have started on their runway before they get to 0.
2: I had a cheeky kind of theory towards this, Razor. So say you're trying to wind down some clock.
0: You'll love this, Ray.
1: Yes.
2: And yes, the match clock is at 35 seconds, so let's call it like it was on the weekend, and you've waited that. So I've got 30 seconds to commence my kick, but what happens if I take the mark 40 metres out but I go an extra 50 metres back to start my walk, to start my run-up?
0: He's talking about if he's coming off like the whack of fence, like Joel Garner.
1: Yeah.
0: If he gives himself a 70-metre run-up, is the umpire allowed to say, Sharad, you're taking the Michael here, you can't do that?
1: Yeah, so that's interesting. So obviously we've had players who their actual run-up is quite extended. So
2: Ben Brown goes 50 metres back. Yeah.
1: Beautiful. So he's allowed to do that because that is what he naturally does. Sharad, I know all those times inside 50 when you take those massive pack marks, right? Your approach would be somewhat different. Now, if you were taking the PI-55, the umpire's got the ability to manage the game.
2: Oh,
1: and he
2: damn.
1: Can say, you toddle up there and start moving in, mate, or I'm going to call play on.
2: I thought I was onto something. Nah, you put a quick stop to that. But, that's probably common sense prevailing because it is within the rules. If you go back as far as you want, that you're but the umpire can control that and say, nah, you're not really doing that for real.
0: So basically, the umpire got it bang on the other night regarding Tim Membry's shot. What did you make of Luke Beveridge's comments afterwards? Because the umpire had got it bang on.
1: I've never been in the position of a senior coach after a shot after the siren, elimination, wild card final. I can't begin to imagine the emotion and the tension and all of the stuff that's rolling through your veins. So I'm not going to be critical of anyone. I do think sitting on my couch with a warm latte, nice and easy, no one to answer to, a little bit different, right? I do think that probably best practice is be curious, go and seek clarification, and then if you want to drop the hammer on the AFL on a Monday at your press conference, go for broke. But I reckon maybe just make sure you've got it all right is maybe better practice. But again, I am acutely cognizant of there's so much going on in the game. It's an emotive game. They've won after the siren. Like, what a banging contest. And so I'm not particularly critical of anyone.
2: Razor, you touched on this last week, but obviously the pool gets, filtered down, less games, less umpires, so the cream of the crop come to the game each week. How do the umpire fraternity prepare, obviously, to get more in tune for finals as the intensity goes up, the contest gets fiercer and the decisions have a bigger weight? What's the kind of preparation for a finals campaign for the umpires?
1: Yeah, it's a great question. Look, there are 16 umpires who essentially are left.

0: I'm talking about the field umpires here.
1: Mm-hmm.
0: We'll have four. We'll see four umpires debut. They'll be their first final.
1: Wow.
0: This year, out of those 16, within that 16, there are 9 umpires who have made it through and umpired an AFL grand final. Mm-hmm. So there's a significant amount of experience within the 16 umpires that are left, and I think it's a great sign that we're seeing four debutants that have demonstrated a capacity over the journey to warrant selection. So that's really exciting. I'm super keen to see how they go. And what the weekend showed, they might not have been the sexiest games that we've seen all year, but what finals do bring is an increased level of intensity in contest on the ball, and that's tackling and that's marking. And for the umpires, that'll sort the wheat from the chaff. And the umpires who can accurately implement those laws and that adjudication in particular are generally the ones that see them go deep in September.
2: Ray, always a delight to talk to you on Monday. Have a great week.
1: See you, Razor.
0: You guys too. See you later.
2: Good on you. Ray Chamberlain joining us here on Extra Time. Billy's rung in. We'll get to him in just a second. We'll squeeze you in, Billy, I promise. But I did want to mention news today coming mm-hmm. through on a netball front. Dan Ryan has been extended through to 2029. So with that 3-year extension, he will become the Fever's longest serving coach. He's also the club's only premiership coach. They haven't missed the finals in the 5 years he's been in charge. So congratulations from Dan Ryan and for the West Coast Fever. Let us head across and have a chat up to Narrogin and say g'day to Billy. Billy, you've got about 40, 50 seconds. Fire away.
3: Quickly, a bit dirty on the Mad Mondays. If you haven't pulled your weight up all year, pulled your socks up and, you know, for your team supporters, probably, you know, you don't deserve a bit of a party at the end. But anyway, that's just me. To the band of brothers, I'd rather stand on that podium at the end with missing a couple of teeth, a broken nose, you know, bit of blood dripping down me and say, listen, I've done it.
2: So, fair enough, Billy. What do you reckon? I still think you're allowed to have a celebration of the season and everyone's hard work.
1: Yeah.
2: Even if you haven't won everything.
1: Sometimes it is licking your wounds for the season, but getting together and kind of putting a full stop on the season and being able to do it socially, because it's a high-pressure environment. There's not much socialising, I'd imagine, that goes on anymore. But it's about the whole club kind of getting together. And it's one thing I used to love is that you get to have a, you know, bit of a beer with the football department, the admin, the coaches who, let's be honest, you're not catching up with the coaches for a beer during the season. So to be able to kind of put a full stop and relax and be in an indifferent environment with those people is really good.
2: Last text I just wanted to read out. I did enjoy this one. Gilby, enjoying the show, picking up on the silly name for round 25. I like that, round 25. It's not going anywhere, but how about suggestions for a better name? Maybe the Terminators, because one team's terminated. The Lucky Dip, the Raffle Round.
1: Raffle Round.
2: If it's staying, it needs a more appropriate name. It's only a wild card for 9 and 10. Cheers, Gilby. I think that's a pretty good way to finish the night. Sharad, thank you as always.
1: Thank you.
2: Good luck for the Demons this weekend. We'll see you, of course, on Saturday morning for Sports Talk. When we're back, Mitch Turner and Glenn Quatermain on Extra Time tomorrow. It's 8 o'clock, news time.
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5: When the Taliban dramatically took back control of Afghanistan in 2021, millions of people, especially women and girls, had their lives plunged into uncertainty, fear and repression overnight.
6: I feel so much pain. I feel angry. I feel devastated. And I see women stuck there. I hear the voices, the shaky voices.
7: Day by day, situation is getting harder. So I just wanted to check with you if there is any chance if they can help us in evacuation to any country. Because we are in a very difficult situation.
5: I had just returned from the Tokyo Olympics and was sitting in hotel quarantine watching the Taliban move ever closer to Afghanistan's capital. As Kabul edged towards collapse, I started calling women I knew from Afghanistan. Within hours, the lives they had built as athletes, students and professionals would be gone. Even worse, those who had played sport faced the threat of death. 5 years on, many of the women I spoke to for the ABC are no longer in Afghanistan. Some escaped on the final military flights out of Kabul. Others spend weeks or months evading checkpoints and crossing borders before reaching safety. All of them had been involved in sport, one of the few spaces where Afghan women had managed to carve out a public life. For the women left behind, the reality has been very different. Millions of girls and women now live without access to education, many are barred from work, and their place in public life has been systematically erased. One of the athletes who managed to escape is Firuza Amiri, a member of Afghanistan's first national women's cricket team. Along with several of her teammates, she made it to Australia on an emergency visa, carrying with her the memories of the country she left behind and the uncertainty of what came next. Firuza, welcome to the Radio National Hour.
8: Thank you so much, Tracy, for having me.
5: Just tell us, is there a single day that goes by that you don't think about how your life has changed?
8: Well, no. It's been 5 years and I still cannot stop thinking about my country. I cannot stop thinking about Afghanistan and about people who are living there. My families are there and women in Afghanistan. And also, like, the country where I belong and, you know, all my family members are there. Every single day I've been talking to my family members and thinking about Afghanistan.
5: How much contact do you have with people still in Afghanistan, either family or friends or people that you know?
8: When we left Afghanistan, we could only come to Australia with only a couple of family members, like parents and siblings, and even some of the girls, their parents are still in Afghanistan. So I could just come with my parents and my siblings and still all my other family members, my grandmas and my uncles and aunts, and everybody is in Afghanistan, and all my friends are still in Afghanistan.
5: And so what is it

0: like for them now?
1: The situation in Afghanistan, it is the worst way possible right now. It's been 5 years that girls and women are banned from their educations. They're being brought up from public life. They are banned from going outside at home without a man. And even in Herat, where my city is, women are completely banned to go out. Even with a man, they cannot go out. They have to be fully covered to go out. So I think it's been every day that I've been talking with my friends and family members. And every time, like, I can't tell them what I'm doing. Like, I can't tell them that I am working here and I'm going to schools, and I feel how hard for them would be. And like, when my friends are talking about that they can't go to school, I honestly, when they cry, I cry as well, because I feel how it would be living into that, like, such a country and do not have the basic rights.
0: And so that's one of the things that we rarely think about, is the fact that it's almost like there's some sort of guilt that you might feel for the life you have now when you're talking to them, knowing they cannot have access to any of that.
1: Yeah, well, 5 years ago when I left Afghanistan, I've been refugee second time in my life. I was born as a refugee in Iran, where when Taliban came for the first time, they changed the life of my parents. They've been forced to leave Afghanistan and go to Iran. But having a good life as a refugee in Iran. And when Taliban took over for the second time, I was so scared of me becoming a refugee. And like, my mom did not have the right to work in Iran, go to school in Iran. So I was thinking that I would be same situation for me. There is no point of me leaving Afghanistan. The only reason I left, I was like, okay, there might be a possibility when I leave Afghanistan, I can play sports and I can be safe and my family can be safe. Honestly, leaving my home country just simply because I'm a woman and I love sport have been the most hard things in my life as well. And coming here and starting over again, it's never been easy. Leaving as a refugee, I'm so grateful to choose a good country where I have all these abilities and I have the rights and I have the voice and the platform to play sports. But I've struggled so much restarting my life over here.
0: We're speaking to Afghan cricketer Firuza Amiri on the Radio National Hour as we mark 5 years this weekend from when the Taliban retook control of Afghanistan. Firuza, do you think that the women inside Afghanistan regard you and your teammates in the cricket team, the Afghan women's football team as well, and other athletes that are living and competing around the world, do they see all of you as their voice to the world because they don't have one?
1: I could say, unfortunately, like in the 20th century, right now, Afghanistan, the only country that the girls cannot go to school, play the sports and simply live their life. And it's a disappointing thing, but I would say, yes, we are just a little things that we can do is for those girls is just to keep playing sports and be the voice. Honestly, for myself and many of my teammates and all other athletes who came out of Afghanistan, there were so many points in life where we wanted to give up. We were like, there is no country. Where are we playing for? Why are we playing for? The only reason that we still keep going and the only things that has been motivated us is those women in Afghanistan. We do have the platform. We do have the voice. We have the ability to speak. And I think we should see ourselves responsible to do that. And I think every time we just get out there and play the sports, all the athletes out of Afghanistan, every time we go out there and play sport, we see ourselves responsible to just to show the world that what Afghan women are capable of. And they should have the right to play sports at this stage.
0: Earlier, we saw FIFA, the world governing body of football, recognise the women's national team as an official refugee team from Afghanistan. They can have a world ranking, they can play other teams, they can be involved in tournaments. That still hasn't happened for the cricket team, but I know that you and your teammates have been lobbying the International Cricket Council, the ICC, for many years now. What do you think is the holdup? Why won't cricket do what football has done?
1: Well, Tracy, things that happened in Afghanistan has never been a choice for any of us, not either the soccer team, not the cricket team. As I said, I literally did not have any choice over am I staying in Afghanistan or leaving. It would cost my death, right? And the situation in Afghanistan right now is nothing with us. It's all the political things that happened in Afghanistan. We should be away from that. And we were so hopeful that ICC, after 1 year of the support, we were so hopeful they would come up with a clear answer after the annual meeting in this year and recognize us as a team. And I think we deserve to be recognized as a team. Right now in Afghanistan is a very bad situation for the girls and women. We were hoping that governing bodies and countries around the world would support us to play under the Afghanistan flag, represent Afghanistan, and also represent those women in Afghanistan. 20 million girls in Afghanistan do not have the right to go to school today. And we were hoping that they would support us just a symbol of hope for those women and girls stuck in Afghanistan. We play. And anyway, Taliban are not from Afghanistan. They have a different flag. They have a different national anthem. They are completely a group of terrorists in Afghanistan. We are Afghans who want to represent Afghanistan. And I think we do have the right to be recognized and represent Afghanistan.
0: One of your teammates, also with the name Firuza, changed her family name to Afghan, because she told me the story that every time she plays wearing a shirt with her name on her back, everybody that can see that is reminded that she is from Afghanistan. The team is from Afghanistan. And I think, you know, just hearing the way you speak and the things that all of you have done in keeping the voice of the women so prominent, but does that also come with some kind of a danger? Is it dangerous for you to speak up the way you do? Do you feel that?
1: 100%. You know, like, you are literally fighting with a group of terrorists that they can do anything. Women in Afghanistan, especially Herat, they've started to protest in the streets in Afghanistan, and they're literally shooting them. For a couple of months, I was going through a very deep depression that I saw a woman with fully covered Taliban just shoot at her, just because she was raising her voice and she wanted to be free and she wanted to just walk in the street and have the right, you know. And for us, sometimes, like, you know, we feel that sort of like stress that something gonna happen to me, something gonna happen to my family. But also, Tracy, we are also responsible for those and women and girls. We are outside Afghanistan. We are hopeful we'll be protected. But I think still we are not doing enough. Women across the world should be today talking about Afghan women. We are talking about 20 million girls. It's not just one and two. We are talking about the nations who have been stuck in a terrorist regime that they cannot do anything. And I think women across the world should talk about it. And today we are celebrating equality. We are celebrating Women's Day. Without Afghan women, 20 million girls are excluded from that celebrations. And women across the world, when one woman is banned, all the women are. We should start, still, women should talk more about it. It's not a normalized thing. We shouldn't normalize that. They are Taliban, they are tourists, and we cannot do anything. We can do. We all have a platform through sport, through education, and through social media. We all can talk about it. And those women are growing up without education. I cannot imagine how this country is going to go far from here.
0: Mm. On the Radio National Hour, you're with Tracy Holmes. My guest today is Firuza Amiri, an Afghan cricketer who fled to Australia after the Taliban took back control of the country 5 years ago. Another Afghan athlete who managed to get out of the country, Firuza, is the Taekwondo competitor, Zakia Kudadadi. She became the first female Afghan Paralympian to win a medal, claiming bronze in 2024. Here's a little bit of what she had to say in the days before winning that bronze medal in Paris.
2: I want the world to not see Afghans as a victim or as weak, because we had a tough journey, but we still beat it. So therefore, I want these countries and people to see us as brave women. I want everybody to not forget Afghan girls, Afghanistan and Afghan women, especially those girls with a disability.
0: It's so emotional, Firuza, actually hearing you and people like Zakia there talking about the bravery that you have. And I wonder if you consider yourself, do you think things will change in Afghanistan anytime soon?
1: Under the Taliban regime, it will be so hard, as we might all know that Taliban, before they took over the country, they made the promises that women will have the right, but they will go to school under the Islamic law. But they haven't did anything with the promises they did and they banned everything for the women. So I think with the Taliban, it would not be possible unless across the world, everybody come together and we protest and we talk about it and we keep talking about this situation, that something could be changed. But other than that, under the Taliban regime, it's just not possible.
0: You know, people have been writing stories in other forums, just talking about how the language has changed and the difficulty, I suppose, in addressing this situation. And they don't want to see a time come when the situation in Afghanistan now is normalized and the world just accepts that women are not part of the picture there. So they're very keen on trying to reinforce this. But how you get engagement from inside that country is very difficult. So Australia has an Afghanistan Development Partnership Plan, and they're very concerned about the Taliban's human rights abuses. They've committed to standing with Afghan women and girls. They've contributed over $300 million in aid since the Taliban took over. What do you think can be done more so to try and address this situation?
1: Well, to be fair, I'm very following the organizations that they what they're actually doing in Afghanistan and like UNCHR and UN Women. To be honest, I haven't seen they are doing much. I appreciate everything those organizations are doing, but we are literally talking about no education in Afghanistan. Are they supporting those girls and making sure that they are educated? They are having the right. And with the mental health, there was something that is going in my mind all this time. I'm like, how those women are dealing with mental health? Like, I know my aunt, I talk to her every night, and she is going through a very tough situation right now. She was a teacher, 5 years she's been banned from going to teach the kids. And she's like, I don't know what this girl's going to do. If they've been 5 years old now, or they are 10 years old, you know? And what are they doing? Are they doing enough? And I think, why should Australia only do? Mm. Across the world, humans should care about humans. You know, we are talking about 20 million girls. We are talking, not even women, men are going through a very hard situation as well. Like, are we really thinking about Afghanistan? I think across the world, let's everyone come together and support people in Afghanistan. Let's all of us talk about it. Let's do not normalize this and do help in any way possible.
0: Fariza, I just want to ask you, what is your dream for your life personally, but also what is your dream for your country and the 20 million women in it?
1: Tracy, you will not even believe it. I was wanted always to be a lawyer in Afghanistan. If I was not here 5 years ago, I would have been a lawyer in Afghanistan and I would help my people in Afghanistan. But I think those dreams have never died and I'm still doing it. So for myself personally, I will keep talking till I have a voice for the women in Afghanistan, till they get their rights and play for my country and represent my country with pride and raise the Afghanistan national flag into biggest stage. And I hope Afghanistan will be so free very soon. Afghan women deserve to be educated, deserve to play the sport. As women across the world deserve to have the right to choose, no matter the sport, education, or anything they want to be. I hope they all have the rights as any other nation across the world.
0: Are you going to study law here?
1: Well, I am doing my journalism and politics now. So very hopeful after that I will be able to do it. I've been struggling with English, but I think I'm getting there now. So I will be studying law.
0: You know, it's remarkable. It is remarkable what you've done. And I know that you and your teammates work so incredibly hard at keeping the Afghanistan women's voice out there, front and centre. All of you are remarkable. Fariza Amiri, thank you for joining me today.
1: Thank you so much, Tracy.

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1: My story's unique.
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14: Let's get to know one of the all-time great fullbacks that we've ever seen in rugby league. He played 300-plus games for his beloved Roosters, also a champion for New South Wales, Australia and Italy. I speak of Anthony Minicello. How are you, Minnie?
15: G'day, Andrew. How are you, mate?
14: Always good to catch up, mate. I'm going particularly well, and I'm looking forward to getting to know you because I feel like your whole career, both on the field and off the field, has been part of my little cycle in life. What's the nickname you most prefer?
15: Well, obviously, the easy one is Minnie.
14: Yes.
15: The fans, obviously, call me the Count a lot. But in the inner circle, it's sort of the mountain cat, Min Cat, is the preferred one. So
14: right.
15: I've got plenty of nicknames, but it's, the Min Cat.
14: Well, they're all good ones. How did you get the Count? I understand what it represents, but how did you get it? Who gave it to you?
15: I think Brett Kenny was my first ever representative coach for City Origin.
14: Right.
15: And he goes, mate, you look like the Count from Sesame Street. I don't know, like the fans ran with it for my whole career, but in the sort of inner circle of all the boys, it was always Minnie, Minza, Minka.

0: cat, the cat, you know. So quite funny.
1: That really is a lot. Do you have a middle name?
0: Michael.
1: Michael, okay. First job you ever had?
0: First job, I was actually cutting grass for a couple of different properties around Casula and Preston's. My mum would help me and she would do all the edging and I would cut the grass and I would get $20, $25. So that was probably my first job at 14, something like that. And I did work at McDonald's for 6 months when I was 16 and then I saw them in the Roosters and I went, I'm out of here.
1: Done, yes. Well, that leads to the next question about when you realised that rugby league could actually be your future.
0: Well, I was in Year 10. I was 16 and, you know, obviously loving all sports, but rugby league was definitely the favourite. And then it was, the great Arthur Beetson. I was Western Suburbs Junior. And the great Arthur Beetson sort of took me out of the West and put me into the East and got a 2-year contract at the Roosters. And I remember at the time, I was like, that's it, to my parents. I'm like, that's my new goals. And play first grade for the Roosters. And I remember my dad saying, well, year 10, you can definitely go for it, but you need to either finish year 11 and 12 or get yourself a trade while you're playing for the Roosters. And, you know,
1: how appealing was that to a 16-year-old on the verge of stardom?
0: Well, I didn't put too much attention on school at the time, so yeah. I said, you know what, I'll get myself a trade. And my dad helped me get a job out at Austral as a cabinet maker or joiner, and I did the trade coming up through the lower grades of the Roosters. And, once I made my first grade debut, that job got left behind as well.
1: We are getting to know Roosters legend Anthony Minicello here on NRL Sunday. So are you still handy with your hands now?
0: Look, I don't mind a little DIY thing, but, nowhere near as good as when I was training, that's for sure.
1: What's the best thing you've ever made or the thing that made you most proud?
0: I actually made, when I was coming up to the low grades, Freddie Fielder, the guy at the time and the man, he was like, mate, I heard you're a cabinet maker. I was like, oh, yeah, Fred, no worries. He goes, mate, I need something. Come over to my house in Collaroy and I need a big fish tank. So I made Freddie this big cabinet that this fish tank sat on. So that was, that was pretty cool.
1: I was going to say, building a fish tank would be a lot of pressure. A lot of pressure.
0: I know. But obviously it was great to come into Freddie's house. You know, at the time I was only young, really young, and got to know him a bit, and it was pretty satisfying as a youngster.
1: So apart from that, what's an achievement in your life you're most proud of?
0: Oh, obviously my family, my daughter, you know. We have one child and Azura's just, you know, everything to us, and it's amazing just, you know, watching her grow and how she loves sport herself and, you know, coaching some of her league tag and Oz tag teams. It's amazing.
1: Yeah, that's great. What's the best piece of advice you've ever been given?
0: Oh, look, I think, you don't get anywhere in life without working hard for it. So work ethic was sort of drummed into us by both my parents. I saw them work tirelessly to provide for myself and my younger brother and sister. So I think, you don't get anywhere in life without working hard for it.
1: You are a very motivational speaker, and I know you work hand-in-hand a lot with our man Matthew Elliott. How important are words to people?
0: Well, say again, I missed the last part.
1: No, how important are words to people? Because some people say it's only words, but words can make a difference to people's lives. You're dealing often with, especially part of the Change Room program, with people whose lives are in real disrepair. How important are the right words to motivate people to get off, you know, get off the canvas?
0: I think when you're speaking, just be genuine, you know, and honest. And I sort of come from a lived experience with my sort of talk and what I sort of present, and that's through sort of lifestyle, nutrition, and the things that you can control and change to, you know, better your sleep and your energy production. Therefore, that all flows on to work life and how you feel each day. So it's when I sort of talk about the injuries that I faced and how I come out of them and the things that I do and continue to do, I think real lived experience really hits home to some people. And, because life is always up and down, you know, so you got to sort of ride the highs, and then when you're in the lows, that's when your true character comes out. So it's interesting. You know, lived experience is really a key thing that people listen to and lean into.
1: And we're going to move on from your actual rugby league stuff in a tick, but you had horrendous injuries. You're one of the best fullbacks I've ever seen.

0: We're often talking about how great that position is, both past and present. But you still played over 300 games. You had the most debilitating injuries you could ever imagine and found a way to overcome them. And I'm sure professionally that's got to be one of the most satisfying things you've ever done.
1: Oh, 100%. Like, you know, the first, 6 years of my career, I basically didn't get injured at all. I played all these games and things were coming really easy to me. I played in 3 grand finals in a row and I got the chance to win one at 22 and, you know, playing for Australia and winning Origin Series. It was an amazing run. But, you know, I was burning the candle at both ends and I wasn't looking after myself off the field. And, you know, it all come crashing down for 4 years with a series of back injuries, neck injuries, leg injuries. So that's when I sort of evolved and become much more of a leader and really dived into the role that, you know, nutrition or lifestyle and recovery plays on your health, immediate health, long-term health, all that type of stuff. And it was just, now looking back, it was a blessing in disguise to the business that I have now and the speaking stuff that I do now is all part of that journey when I got injured.
0: Incredible. Just have a look at x-rays or be online of Anthony Minicello when he was at his most injured, and it's remarkable. Let's talk about your favourite sport other than rugby league.
1: I like watching all sports. I love my tennis now. I could play tennis every day if I had the time. I'm watching all the majors. I love that. Formula One is probably up there, right up there now. And I've got my daughter hooked on it as well. She's a massive Kimi Antonelli fan at Mercedes. So it's just a great sport that we're both into, which is pretty cool. So obviously the American sports and watching the Knicks win this year's series over in New York was huge.
0: It's captured everybody's attention, that, hasn't it?
1: Yeah, amazing. You know, I watched all those games and it's you know, when someone hasn't won for so long and they get a chance to win, I love the people and the fans and how elated they are. And even watching the World Cup at the moment, it's amazing. Like, it's pretty cool.
0: Yeah, I've told this story before that I lived in America as a kid in the late 70s, and I think the Knicks had previously won in 73. And 1977-78, New York is frustrated that they haven't won again. And it took until 2026, which is quite remarkable. So what's a bucket list sporting event you'd like to go and see? Is it Wimbledon? Is it Monaco? Where would you go?
1: Yeah, well, I've done a Super Bowl, so I've ticked that box, which is a massive bucket list. Yeah, definitely, my wife's actually been to the F1 in Monaco, so she's ticked that box, but I definitely want to do that. All of them around over in Europe, when the F1's racing is just amazing. So one of those for sure, and definitely Wimbledon. That's, yeah, that's just a classic event. It looks amazing. So lots on the bucket list.
0: I can see you puncing around with strawberries and cream too.
1: Yeah.
0: I can picture that beautifully. What was your favourite TV show as a kid?
1: As a kid, as a young kid, you know, The Simpsons were always a favourite, right? Because it's always on every night.
0: Yeah.
1: So you just whack it on and, you know, your dad would come up and change the channel back to the news, you know.
2: Who is that lavatory linksman, Smithers?
3: Homer Simpson, sir, one of the fork and spoon operators from Sector 7G.
2: Well, he's certainly got a loose waggle. Perhaps I've finally found a golfer worthy of a match with Monty Burns, eh?
1: Oh, ladies. I don't know. 2 and a Half Men was pretty funny.
0: Oh, nice. Yeah, love 2 and a Half.
1: Yeah, yeah.
0: All right, what about movies? Your favourite movie of all time?
1: Sort of set in the south of France where they're a bit, they deceive people. What's it called? Oh, so I'm not like a massive movie buffer either, but it'll come to me when if it comes back in my head.
0: Yeah, just shout it out apropos nothing. All right. Can you cook?
1: Yeah, love cooking. I'm pretty standard. I do a lot of slow cooking and sort of meat on the pan or the barbie. But yeah, love to cook. I get home and I can't just sit on the lounge and laze around. I just sort of just get in the kitchen and start chopping, and I find it sort of relaxing.
0: So it would be a good mix. We could be roomies. You can do all the cooking and, you know, fluffing about, and I'll just relax in the lounge. I love it. So with your cooking skills, Anthony Minicello, you're hosting a dinner party. Which 3 people, alive or dead, are you inviting?
1: Ooh, everyone goes all the amazing sports stars, but I'm sort of left field.

0: bit. I would have Dr. Joe Dispenza. If anyone knows him, he's in that sort of meditation sort of health realm. He's amazing. Who else would I? I would have sort of, because when I listen to books and podcasts, it's all in that sort of longevity space. So people like that really interest me, and I could just throw a heap of questions at. So not just the traditional Michael Jordan and all that, which would be pretty cool. But yeah, I'm in that sort of health, longevity, you know, living well past 100, all those people that are diving into the science behind all that. They're the guys that I would invite.
1: Yeah, it sounds like it would be a very zen occasion. All right, some quick hitters here to finish with. What's your favourite holiday destination?
0: The home sort of country of Italy is always a favourite, but the Maldives probably my number one.
1: What's your take on clowns, Mini? Great fun or terrifying?
0: No, I think they're fun. My wife would say terrifying, but I think they're fun.
1: Summer or winter?
0: Summer.
1: Chocolate or vanilla?
0: Chocolate.
1: Sweet or savoury?
0: Ooh, I like both.
1: Yeah, that's fine. That's acceptable. Peanut butter, crunchy or smooth? There's only one right answer here, though.
0: See, as a kid, it was smooth.
1: But have you moved on to crunchy, or you just don't eat?
0: No, I don't have too much of the peanut butter anymore, but, yeah, it was always smooth.
1: No, that's fair. And the last one, this defines you very much, Anthony Minicello. Tomato sauce, cupboard or fridge?
0: It's in the fridge.
1: Attaboy. You've got the last one right. Anthony Minicello, lovely to catch up as always, and fantastic getting to know you, mate. Thanks for doing this.
0: Appreciate it, Andrew. Good stuff, mate.

0: August 2001.
1: The Australian government finds itself under attack around the world for its handling of the Tampa crisis.
0: A maritime rescue turned to a political minefield.
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5: Hello, and thank you for downloading the Sporting Witness podcast from the BBC World Service with me, Simon Watts. Today, the story of one of the most notorious incidents in athletics history, the collision between Mary Decker and Zola Budd at the 1984 Olympic Games. I've been listening to interviews with Zola Budd in the BBC archive. It's August the 10th, 1984, the final of the women's 3,000 metres at the Los Angeles Coliseum. Vying for the Olympic title are the home favourite and reigning world champion Mary Decker and Zola Budd, a South African competing for Britain.
6: It was a bumpy race the whole way through. It was lots of bumps, lots of spikes in my Achilles heel and under my feet, lots of elbowing the whole race through. I had no idea what was happening.
5: Weighing just 6 stone or about 40 kilos, Zola Budd was tiny. And amid all the jostling, the 18-year-old was also running barefoot.
6: Pace started slowing dramatically and we were like bunching up and I felt bunched in and the only place I could go was to the lead.
5: After Zola moved in front, the two women appeared to tangle. Then Decker tripped over Budd's back leg, crashing off the track into the infield and injuring her hip. The American was out of the race and the crowd blamed Zola.
6: I don't think Mary was comfortable with someone running in front of her. I felt a sort of bump and then the crowd started booing. It's like your worst nightmare come true. And the only wish I had then was to get out of there and get home.
5: Home for Zola Budd was Bloemfontein in South Africa. A white Afrikaner, she'd grown up on a farm and always loved running.
6: I could always beat the other boys at running games, so I knew I could run really fast. And I didn't have any ability at any other sport at school. I can't swim. So running was the obvious choice for me to do. And I just felt it always came naturally.
5: And in rural South Africa, running without shoes was pretty common.
6: I always used to train with shoes on the road, but as soon as we train on grass or on the track, I prefer running barefoot. I think it's just the way we grow up in South Africa.
5: Early in 1984, after just a few years of proper training, Zola shattered the 5,000 metres world record.
6: It was quite unexpected. Just another meeting in Stellenbosch and the wind was howling. It was a terrible windy night and I just set off running. And as the race progressed, it sort of dawned on me that I could actually run faster than the previous record. Immediately after that, everything changed.
5: The race was a huge story because at the time, South Africa was banned from international sport because of the country's racist apartheid system. The tiny barefoot runner's time would not count.
7: The teenager, who is already being described as the finest female middle distance runner the world has ever seen, trains and trains. She could beat the world if only the world would let her. Their new record will not be officially recognised because the sporting world shuns South Africa. She can't run against those whose record she's smashed or compete in this year's Olympic Games.
5: Sensing an opportunity, the Daily Mail newspaper in London

London brought Zola to the UK just a few months later. Its journalist signed a contract with her family and launched a campaign to get her British citizenship in time

0: England like that just because I'm under pressure from them or just because I'm in the media. Would it have made a difference? That's a question I want. Why would a statement against apartheid make any change?
1: But her attitude made her a hate figure to some activists.
2: People wanted to really demonize me in a way because she's Afrikaans, she comes from Bloemfontein, she's not fluent in English, and she doesn't want to deny apartheid, so okay, it's an easy target. I was run off the track in the cross country. I was sworn at and spit at meetings and shouted at and abused and stuff like that.
3: The South African-born runner Zola Budd has been granted British citizenship. That makes her eligible for the British team at the Olympic Games in Los Angeles.
1: In April 1984, Mrs. Thatcher's government granted Zola British citizenship in record time. Waiting for her in Los Angeles would be the American Mary Decker, the reigning world champion and a hugely popular figure, whose poster had once been up on Zola's wall.
0: I was just in awe about the way she raced from the front, and she wasn't scared to go out and run hard and race and not just go out there and run tactically. So, yeah, she became my idol because that's the way I like to run as hard as I can for as long as I can. It sort of gradually built up, and then I realized, okay, the Olympic Games is the first time that I'm actually going to race against her.
1: In that build-up to the Games, the pressure on both women was intense. They were asked about each other constantly, and Zola still had to deal with those questions about apartheid and also the collapse of her relationship with her father. By the time she got to the starting line in Los Angeles, the teenager only wanted to go home.
0: For me, it was more feeling getting over and done, and I can go back to South Africa and get on with my life. And I knew as soon as the Olympics was over, Daily Mail, the contract would be finished and I could get on with my life. And that's the way I felt.
1: And then on lap three of the final, the famous collision happened.
0: My recollection of it, how I remember it, is very vague. But I believe it was a fall. It was an accident.
1: Initially, Zola didn't realise it was her heroine, Mary Decker, who'd tripped.
2: So I was running in front when she fell. The next lap, she was lying on the inside of the track. I saw her lying there crying, and that's when I knew it was Mary who had fallen.
0: I think it just justified my feeling of, you're not supposed to be here, you don't want to be here.
1: Her heart no longer in the race, Zola eventually finished seventh to a chorus of boos. Meanwhile, Mary Decker was carried off the track by her boyfriend in floods of tears. In the tunnel, the two runners came face to face, and Zola tried to apologise.
2: I said, I'm sorry because of the incident, what had happened. I mean, it's something she just said, don't bother. But I think looking back on it, I can imagine how upset she must have been.
1: By now, the collision between America's sweetheart and the barefoot Afrikaner was the story of the Games. And at a press conference, Decker went on the attack.
4: And I do hold her responsible for what happened because I don't feel that I did anything wrong. As a matter of fact, I was running a good race, a good pace, and I felt really good and I am fit. And
0: if it had happened between anybody else in the race, I don't think the hype would have been as much as it was, but because it happened between Mary and me. I was escorted back to the Olympic Village and then I got my stuff and I went to stay with my mom for about 2 days and then we flew back to Britain, but they were death threats. So, yes, it was the first and only time that I had a police escort right onto the tarmac. So I think America was just so glad to get rid of me.
1: Zola continued to struggle when she got home. She suffered a series of running injuries and her whole Olympic experience had just been too much.
0: The first time I came over to Britain and the constant pressure and everything, I think I started developing depression, but nobody knew that and nobody listened or cared. And it just got worse and worse. And when I went back to South Africa, it sort of escalated. It's only later that I actually realized that the feelings I had and what I felt and had to deal with was actually a full-blown depression, yes.
1: Zola rebuilt her life and continues to enjoy her running. Mary Decker, for her part, now accepts that her fall at the Olympics was an accident, and she regrets her angry reaction at the time. The two women are now actually good friends after they made a documentary together in 2016. That edition of Sporting Witness was written and presented by me, Simon Watts.

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3: Joining me is Tracy Holmes to talk about Sports Hall of Fame and your interviews with Steve Cram, Dunk Gray and Merv Crossman. Why do these people deserve to be in the Hall of Fame?
4: The most difficult thing is not to put who to put into a Hall of Fame, but who to leave out. Because when you look at anyone's life story, and I think I'm just one of those people who believes that everyone has an incredibly interesting life story, and lots of people don't think they do, but once you start speaking to them and you find out where their motivations came from, you know, what tragedies they

0: they suffered in their life, how they overcame hurdles that were put in front of them, what was going on in the country that they grew up in. It is fascinating. And that actually helps the rest of us put into perspective how we end up where we end up, because we're not here through isolation. No one lives in a silo. And it's all of these sorts of things that play into who these athletes are and why they made the choices they did. You know, why did they become an elite athlete and not become a neuroscientist? I mean, it's all choices. And those sorts of choices and then the commitment to the choices that have been made is always fascinating. It really doesn't matter which sport they came from, you know, which gender they are, which era they're from. They're all so interesting.
1: Mm. How popular are their sports?
0: Pretty popular. Like if you're talking about hockey, for instance, I mean, hockey it used to be a lot bigger in Australia. It's kind of faded a bit because, again, and it happens through eras, doesn't it? And it changed after the professional era and sport became a business rather than a hobby. Different sports began to assume or consume our mind a lot more. The professional football codes now kind of dominate all winter, and then you've got cricket through the summer, and everything else struggles for a bit of recognition. But hockey used to be very big. It was played in all the schools here for both men and women. Australia still is a very good hockey nation. In parts of Europe and in Pakistan and India, hockey's huge. So again, it's sort of maintained that profile in some parts of the world and lost it in others as different things have taken over. And one of the unique things about Australia, and America is the same, we're kind of detached from the rest of the world. You think about our biggest sports here in Australia, take away cricket in the summer, and you've got rugby union, rugby league and AFL. Well, the Aussie rules is not played anywhere else. It's only played here. Rugby league, it's played to a greater extent sort of through the Pacific Islands and Australia. And you've got pockets. You've got England, you've got France, but it's not what you would call a global game by any sense. So the sports that dominate our minds now are sports that really are played very locally, and we forget that the relevance to sports gone by that still maintain great global interest in other places just doesn't mean the same thing here anymore.
1: What is it like to play at the top of a sport?
0: I certainly can't put it into words because I've never done it. But I've spoken to enough people to understand, and when you see them having come off from winning an Olympic gold medal or winning a world title, you see them at that moment, there are no words to describe the emotions that they are going through. And they're trying to sort out everything. Everything comes flooding back. It might have only been a 10-second race, but after that race, they're on top of the world. They're feeling all sorts of emotions. They're thinking of their childhood, what their mum and dad did through dedication to get them to training every morning and every afternoon, and things that they forewent so that this person could achieve what they achieved in that 10 seconds 20 years later. It's quite phenomenal. And so I think there's a lot of, there's also, it's sometimes tinged with sadness, you know, the friendships that have fallen by the wayside along the way, or the coach that you had for many, many years and then had a falling out with. All of those things just come flooding back in the moment of victory. And that's why you see people standing on a dais looking at a gold medal with the flag going up behind them and tears rolling down their cheeks. That's why they're experiencing everything in that moment.
1: Let's listen to these interviews now with Steve Cram, Dunk Gray and Merv Crossman.
2: As an event, the mile always drums up thoughts of great rivalry, traditional manhood and Olympic tradition. It conjures ideas of what the original Olympics was all about. The handsome Greek running in his loincloth, waiting to cross that line and have an olive leaf wreath laid around his neck. Today it still reflects the definition of sport, albeit a very different definition. Today it's about sponsors, it's about professionals, it's about business. As a term, quote, the 1500 metres, unquote, doesn't really sound the same as the mile, but the competition is just as fierce. Yesterday, the annual Sydney Mile was run, with one of the major draw cards, Commonwealth 1500 metres champion, World 1500 metres champion and Olympic

0: 1500 metres medalist, Britain's Steve Cram. Steve, welcome to the Hall of Fame.
1: Thank you. That's an incredible introduction.
0: Well, I thought it sort of suited you as you were running in your loincloth yesterday. I thought you looked great.
1: I was going to say, all this business about Greek gods and everything. I haven't heard that since I ran in. We had European Championships in Athens, I think, in 82, which was my first major championships that I won. And the newspapers start coming out with all that sort of stuff. It sounds good, yeah.
0: Have you ever felt like a Greek god?
1: Not when I'm sober, no. Certainly not when I'm running.
0: What about being included in something called the Hall of Fame? Does that make you feel old, over the hill, your day is up?
1: No, I think, I mean, one of the things which unfortunately happens sometimes when you are very successful is that you do get put into these various, I remember they asked me to do, they didn't ask me personally, but they asked my wife, Karen, whether I would go on This Is Your Life, and I think I was 23. You know, and like when you get put in, you think, goodness me, let me have a life first, you know. I guess at 33, then you can safely assume that I've run my fastest times, and while I'm still out there competing and wanting to do well in the major championships, probably to add any more gold medals to the tally I've already managed to achieve would be unusual at this age. So yes, I suppose it's fairly safe to stick me in a Hall of Fame, and it's very nice.
0: Well, you still look remarkably young, but
1: oh, thank you.
0: Considering you came to prominence way back at the Moscow Olympics, I mean, does anybody remember the Moscow Olympics? When was it?
1: 1980. I actually ran in the Commonwealth Games in 1978 when I was only 17, but don't worry, you wouldn't have missed me. I think I was second last in my heat, but it was a great experience. And yes, then Moscow, I made the final in Moscow as a 19-year-old, and obviously was learning very quickly behind Kornovet and seeing all the things that went on and things I was going to have to put up with myself, not only in terms of the athletic side of things, but the pressure in which they had to compete under and had to sort of make some decisions as to how I would deal with that when my turn came.
0: That was the height of the great Sebastian Coe-Steve Ovett rivalry. What did you think of it at that time?
1: Well, it was very odd for me at the time because I was quite friendly with Steve, and he'd been quite helpful to me as an up-and-coming youngster. Seb, I really didn't... He wasn't obstructive in any way, just I didn't see him very often. And so I really didn't have much opportunity to speak to him or to ask him anything, and that kind of continued over the next 2-3 years. I just felt it was very disappointing from an athletic point of view that they didn't run against each other more often, and I determined that that I wouldn't do the same thing. I couldn't see, because we came out of Moscow and we were all still arguing as to who was the best, and we had our favourites, but the argument hadn't been settled. And the way in which that should have been settled was they should have had half a dozen races against each other, and then we would have been able to tell who was the best.
0: Were you always going to be a 1500 metre runner? Or?
1: No.
0: No?
1: I never thought I was quick enough to win. You know, I was always very, very strong. When I was a youngster, I wasn't particularly fast at all and used to struggle to win races. I would win them if they were at a good pace, but slower races, and 1500 is a fairly tactical race, I would struggle. And I must admit, even when I got the Olympic final in Moscow and I was 19, I was convinced that when the next Olympics came around in 84 that I would probably be doing the 5000.
0: How young were you when you decided that athletics was going to be your career?
1: that's a difficult one. I was good at athletics from the age of about 12. That's when I first got into it. But I was a mad keen soccer player, and everyone from our part of the world was. And my uncle was a professional soccer player, and it really was a heart sort of wrenching decision when I was about 15. My coach came and saw me play a game. I was playing football on a Saturday morning and racing on an afternoon, and it just wasn't, you know, my racing was beginning to suffer because of the football, and one thing had to go. And it was quite obvious I was a lot better runner than I was a soccer player. But, you know, when you're 15, giving up that type of commitment to a team sport as well, for a sport which is purely individual, was tough. But, you know, I had to do it. And even, you know, years later, I still used to say things like, you know, I would give anything to have played professional soccer. And, I mean, it's still a big love of mine. I support a team called Sunderland back home. And
0: so are you more a people person rather than a solo loner?
1: No, I don't actually like team sport now, in the sense that when I do, I still do play soccer, you know, occasionally, not as much as I used to. And it used to annoy me that people wouldn't try

0: hard as I did. That was what was annoying. I mean, it didn't matter what level we were at, but and I think that is the problem that you get with team sport is that you can be giving your all and have full 100% commitment, and the other guy next to you might not be. And if that's the reason why you get beat at the end of the day, I would find that difficult to live with. Probably not back then, but now having been involved in an individual sport where I stand or fall by my own commitment and ability and everything. When I'm out there on the track, it's me. There's nobody else. There's no coach. There's no psychologist or whatever. It's just me. And if I win, great. It's down to me. And then you can thank everybody else. But if I lose, you don't sort of go and blame everybody else. It's you.
1: So rivals don't concern you?
0: Yeah, they do. But you see, that's the great thing about the 1500. That's what I used to love about and still do love about the event is that it's not just a test of pure physical ability. It's a test of brain power as well, because you get 4 minutes to pit your wits against the other guys, because sometimes the race is fast, sometimes it's slow. You have to weigh up the strengths and weaknesses of the other guys, put your strengths and weaknesses against that, decide the best strategy. Should you go at this point? Should you not? Will he do this? Will he do that? And you have to think on your feet when you're out there and react quickly to situations or create situations yourself. And that's what the test of the true champions are, the ones who win the major championships, because they can go out on the day and do the right thing, do whatever's required. I mean, anyone can run fast times. We can all go out and be dragged around to really fast times by pacemakers and things. And that's not a true test to me of great 1500-meter runners. True test is, yes, being able to do that. And if you get a couple of world records, brilliantly. I mean, that's wonderful. But the real test is being out there and pitting your intellect as much as anything else against the other guys.
1: Well, it's interesting you say that at some stage you were wondering whether you were actually fast enough to continue in the 1500 metres, because you won gold at the Commonwealth Games in Brisbane in 1982. And then you went on, 83, you won the World 1500 metre championship in Helsinki, the first World Athletic Championship. In 1984, you finished second to your great rival, or one of your great rivals, Sebastian Coe, in the final of the 1500 metres.
0: Everyone always takes those things in isolation, and we're the only people who know what goes into that beforehand and the preparation and everything. And that Olympic year was, I've already said, I'd won the World Championships the year before, but I had immense problems that winter leading up to the Games. And about 4 weeks before the Games, I wasn't even going to go. I'd finished last in a 1,000-meter race at Crystal Palace. I'd taken a long time to get over a particular injury. And it was only a guy called Brendan Foster, who was one of our former great athletes, who was a sort of a mentor of mine. And Brendan said to me, look, he said, if you've got another 4 weeks, if you work hard, if you sit at home, you're not winning anything. He says, and you'll sit at home and wonder what might have been. He says, if you go, he says, okay, you're not very fit, but you can work on your speed. The Olympics is always slow. Championships are always slow. Just work on your speed. And maybe, if it's a slow race, you can do something on the last lap. Okay, so anyway, I went out there and I did that. And you probably heard the commentator there say how fast the race was. It was running 3:32 point. And if you'd said to me, if I'd had a crystal ball and someone said, look, the race is going to be won in 3:32.5, I would just said, no way, I'm not going. Thank you very much. So, I mean, I was actually quite pleased with my performance. I went there and I was beaten by a guy who was in brilliant form at the time. He'd run in the 800, and to run the series of races which Seb ran there, it was, if you're going to finish second in the Olympic Games, then you want to finish second to somebody like that. And I had no qualms with my performance. There was no disappointment. I mean, I ran as well as I could. I ran above myself on the day, to be honest. And I couldn't complain about that.
1: In 1985, there was a huge battle for supremacy in the 1500 metres and mile events between yourself and Sayuri Witte, who you mentioned before as one of your great rivals. You both set world records. How intense was that relationship?
0: It wasn't as intense as the core thing, because Said was a different type of person. He literally would just run anywhere and everywhere, and I was a little bit of the same opinion. And that the beginning of that season, we kind of got thrown together at in Nice. Neither of us particularly were after any world record. In fact, everyone was talking about Cruz, the great Brazilian runner who'd won the Olympic 800 meters, and this was 85 was going to be Cruz's. He was going to blast the 1500 apart and all this sort of thing. And Seb was still running then as well. But we went to Nice, and the three of us, it was built up as this you know, Cruz was going to show Kramer and Iwita how to run 1,500 metres. And he had these pacemakers in and everything, and Iwita and I used them to our benefit, and we had a great race, and I managed to hammer Iwita by about 3 inches, and I ran 3:29.6 or something, and Iwita ran inside the old world record as well, but unfortunately finished second. So that was, you know, a great race, and really, I don't think we even... Oh, yes, we ran one more race later on in the year, but he tripped or something like that, but it was... really the start of a golden patch for myself. And I think Iwita decided to back down in deference for a month or two anyway. And I went on to run, well, break the world mile record in 2000 and also run a couple of fast 800s and 1,000 metres. It was just one of those periods you get in your career when you can't do anything wrong. I just wish I'd run more races now. Than I used to look. It didn't bother me back then. I mean, you don't, what you say at the time, you don't appreciate how well you're running. Mm. And I just was like going out and running, and I wasn't really, I wasn't really setting out to rewrite the record books or anything. It just was working out that way for a little while. And I think when I look back now, I certainly wish I'd run another three or four races that period.
1: Doesn't sound like anything was ever a struggle for you.
0: Yeah, I've had plenty, you know, you haven't got on to the later years now. there are always struggles involved. And as I said, even that year, there were periods of, you know, injury and you're not quite sure what's... I mean, I think... Although I ran those world records in 85, from that year through to 86 in the Commonwealth in Edinburgh and the Europeans in Stuttgart was my best peak. Although I ran those world records in 85, from that point through to the sort of July of that next year was my best period of training, and I was in the best shape. You know, if we hadn't had championships in 86, I would have rewritten those records even more.
1: Mm, well, one of the great feats was the double at the Edinburgh Commonwealth Games in the 800 and 1500 metres. But from 87, you suffered the injury problems. Mm. These are the hard times you were talking about. Can you take us through those times? I mean, aside from the pain of injury, there must have been a lot of mental pressure there.
0: Yeah, well, 87, you see, for the first time, after having had an air of invincibility for 3-4 years, and then in 87, I had a lot of problems. And then we had a new guy called Abdi Bile who came on the scene, and Iwita was injured that year. It was really funny. There were a pair of us were. And then... I arrived in Rome for the World Championships not in good shape and didn't run well in the final at all. And for the first time in my life, actually gave up with sort of 150 to go. I didn't mentally give up. Well, I didn't physically give up, but I must have switched off mentally and therefore physically nothing happened anymore, you know? I'd lost, Bele came past and I wasn't going to win the gold medal in it, and I just couldn't motivate my legs to go. You know, I think I finished 7th or 8th in the final in the end. But anyway, I got it back together for 88, and that was a good year, went really well. Was unbeaten the whole season. I then ran a series of races about a month before the Olympics where I ran a 3:31 1500 and then a 1:44.8 and a 4:53 2000, and I was beating everyone who I was going to have to beat at the Olympics. And I just did one thing, one too many. I had a little bit of a tweak in my calf, and I should have called it a day because I had 3-4 weeks to go at the Games. And I went to Rieti to try and run one more race in Italy to run a very fast 1,000 metres, because my thinking was that would be the icing on the cake and it would kill everybody off, and I would arrive in Seoul and the race would be won before we'd even started. And I pulled a calf muscle. And it was one of those, like, sniper shots from the stands, you know, 200 metres to go and boom, jump up in the air. And for a while, it looked as though I wasn't going to go to Seoul again. In the end, it was some great physio work. I managed to get there, but had missed 3-4 weeks of training. And again, it wasn't so much the physical change. It was just I stood on the line not full of confidence, and was one of the greatest upsets of all time when Peter Ono, the Kenyan, won the race. And you know, when I said before I didn't mind coming second to Seb Coe, coming fourth to a guy who didn't win a race before that and never won one after that was particularly galling. And I actually, although I was fourth in those Games, I was actually closer to the gold medal than I was when Seb beat me. I mean, I finished 5 metres behind Seb, whereas in Seoul, four of us crossed the line within 0.3 seconds. And so, yeah, I mean, that was probably one of the worst experiences. And it took me a long while to get over that.
1: How long? How did you get over it?
0: I don't know if I ever have, really.
1: Here are the tissues.
0: Yeah, I missed the Commonwealth in 1990 in Auckland through some weird selection procedure. I was injured in the summer of 89 when they picked, well, when the most of the racing season was on. And although the games were in January of 1990, they picked the team in September. So although I was very fit when the games were on in 1990, because I trained thinking that somebody might get hurt or injured, I didn't go. And as it turned out, we only had two guys competed in the event and I was sitting at home watching it.
1: Do you feel as though that period of injuries when you should have been at your peak robbed you from earning the title of the world's best ever 1500-meter
0: runner? I consider myself to have been very lucky to have had a career which has spanned, this will be my 17th season. And most guys are lucky if they get 2 or 3 years at the top. And I had a period of 8 or 9 years when I was either at the top or close to the top. And I won a lot of championships. And, you have to be realistic about it. You know, there are a lot of great athletes out there and a lot of great people who've gone out there and competed. And you cannot, you're always walking the tightrope of injury. And you know, you've got to train hard, but you've got to train hard enough so you don't just step over that line. And every now and then you will, and it's all about timing and when you get injured, and you know, is it a championship year, is it not? And there's a reasonable amount of luck involved, and you know, I happen to look back and think that I've had a very successful career, and I'm not somebody who's going to gripe about what might have been and what might not have been. I mean, if I'd retired at the age of 28, everyone would have said, you know, what a great career he's had, you know, round of applause, da-da-da-da-da. Because I've kept going, because I wanted to keep going, that the last 3 or 4 years of people have turned around and said, oh, well, you know, he's not as good as he used to be, et cetera, et cetera. I mean, that's their problem, not mine. I still enjoy the sport and, you know, you don't always have to win. You know, the sport is about trying to get the best out of yourself in any given situation. And when I was 18, 19, I wasn't winning then, but you don't stop. I mean, I know you look to improve and everything. But I didn't pack in because, I mean, I had Cornel Vett and those guys. No one in their right mind really would be thinking, oh, I'm going to beat these guys one day. I mean, probably I was thinking, oh, one day I might win a medal. And I was thinking along those lines. So for me now to have those same thoughts is no problem. You know, I can sit now and think, right, European Championships, Commonwealth Games this year. Who knows, 33 might be too old to win them, but I'm certainly going to go there and be competitive and try and, you know, and hopefully win a medal. And that's no different to what I used to think when I was 19, 20. So, you know, why shouldn't I still do it?
1: Well, we look forward to a few more surprises from Steve Cram in the future. Thanks for your time today.
0: Thank you.
1: Well, Dunk Gray, first of all, welcome to Grandstand's Hall of Fame.
2: Good morning. I'm very glad to be here.
1: Dunk, as a former Olympian, how did you react yesterday when you heard that Sydney was to host the year 2000 Olympics?
2: Well, I was never a person to get really up about anything, but I was very, very pleased about this. This is something that we've really wanted. And the beauty of it is that the individuals, they secured the games for us. And not political. I think politics have really ruined the Olympic Games to a certain extent, but I'm very happy about it. The politicians, our politicians, they came in when they wanted, they were asked by the others, and of course they had to come along with a bit of cash. That's one of the main things in these Olympic Games businesses. And I was very happy with the whole setup, and I'm really pleased that Australia got it.
1: Would you have liked to have been able to compete in front of a home crowd back in your day?
2: Well, in my days, I started off as a raw country mug from Goulburn, and it was just a thrill to get into the Olympic Games. It's a different proposition then than now. And I didn't care. I wouldn't have cared anywhere as long as I went to the Olympic Games. It didn't matter whether it's in Goulburn, Sydney, Melbourne, or in London, as far as I was concerned.
1: You actually started cycling because you lived 3 miles away from school.
2: That's correct.
1: How old were you when you first got on a bike?
2: I was about 6 or 7 years old. I couldn't go to school until I could ride a bike, and it was about 7. I think I used to ride a bike for 3 miles from out Marysmead, outside Goulburn, to school, in the Burke Street Public School.
1: Were there other kids that used to do that, and did you start racing them?
2: Oh, no, it was a long time after that. I was quite all around about, Well, I won a bike race when I went to high school. I'd be about 14 then. I won a bike race, but unfortunately it was the slow bike race. That's the one that gets there first. And the last, I mean. It's last. Yes, so that's the first start of my bike career.
1: How did you then decide?

0: glad that you had what it took to become an Olympic cyclist, a champion cyclist?
1: Oh, that went up to, I was about, not even then. I didn't even think I had a chance of getting in when I was coming up to 20, well, about 20 years age. And I didn't think I had a ghost of a chance of ever even winning an Australian championship at that particular stage. And chaps, I thought, oh, well, they're going to beat the ears off me. I went out onto the Australian championships, and I couldn't understand why they weren't coming past me, and I was going past them. So that started it.
0: Well, we had a chance to speak with the great Oppie, yeah, a couple of months back on this program, and he said how heavy the bikes were back then.
1: Oh, yes. Yeah. So Oppie's a very, very close friend of mine. He was a professional, though. I was an amateur. That's the whole trouble with the Olympic Games now in those days were definitely amateur. And even when we went away in 1948... we had to sign a bond before we went away that we would stay amateur for at least 3 years when we came back. And Oppie was of course a different type to me. He was a long distance, I was a short distance.
0: How difficult was it to remain amateur in those days? I mean, how much did it cost you to get to the Olympics?
1: Oh, well, it just started off in those, in about 1928. They decided that they get contributions to send the people away, and as the money came in from various sources, they would send those athletes who were chosen in their order of merit, as the way they were chosen in the selection. And I think I was about 17th, I think, and getting up towards the games, and people weren't going to go contribute their funds and that to send somebody else in another town or such as that was the way. And in the finish, they had to decide that the Olympic Federation, they decided that any town or club decided that they want to send their athlete, they would put the money in, it was £350 in those days, that they would be included in the team. It was 3 days flat and gold and had my money in.
0: That's incredible.
1: Yes, and on top of that, they gave me a wallet of notes to take away. It's been, and all the other members of the team, particularly the Victorian boys, they knew I had a bit of cash there in my pocket, and they used to be a pal with me, money ran out, and then I wasn't a pal at all.
0: Well, things haven't changed much, have they?
1: No, still the same old quid.
0: Dunk, in the 1928 Olympics, you amazed everyone by winning bronze in the 1,000-metre time trial. Mm-hmm. You didn't have a coach. You didn't have any international experience.
1: No.
0: Did you surprise yourself?
1: Oh, I didn't. Just took it as though it was an ordinary club race. I didn't worry about it. I was a bit disappointed. Actually, I got the silver, and then they, after about 10 minutes after the race was over, they decided one of the other fellows got the silver, and I got the bronze.
0: So politics was involved in the games back then as well?
1: Oh, terribly. Yes, it's never been out of it. That's what spoiled it. I tell you, there's not enough sportsmanship in it. It's all right with the competitors. You must say that the games brings the countries together and brings all the competitors together. And I think it does more for countries than anything there is going at the present time.
0: Mm. How did you get to Amsterdam?
1: Oh, by boat. We had a bit there. That was the killer. The Melbourne Games were the only ones that's been in the Southern Hemisphere. And going to 6 weeks over, we went to England for starters, before we went over to Amsterdam. The Amsterdam little hotel where we were going to stay, a nice little spot in a beautiful park and that's there where we stayed. But that was all arranged by the Australian bodies, not the people over there. They did nothing about it. And never yet have I been to games and that I went to that the cycle track was finished. We got to Amsterdam and the track was only half finished then. We had to go to Hague to train. Los Angeles, the track wasn't finished there. Had to go and train on an old board track that the motor cars used to race on. I was on my own there. And then in Berlin, the same thing happened there. I helped them nail boards down on the track that you had

0: And so it was, it's one of those things that nothing like modern games.
1: Yeah, well, let's hope we have the track finished in the year 2000 before the guys get here.
0: Well, I hope I'm here to see it, but I'm a bit afraid that the odds are a bit against me.
1: No, you'll be there for sure.
0: I've heard people say that before. I'll only be about 94, about something like that, if I go that far.
1: Oh, that's easy.
0: You reckon?
1: Yes. Dunk, you went on to the 1932 Olympics where you won gold.
0: Yes.
1: In the 1,000-metre time trial in a world record time.
0: It was Olympic record, not world.
1: Olympic record.
0: Mm-hmm.
1: Was it as tough as when you were at the Olympics previously?
0: Was it which?
1: Was it as tough as the earlier Olympics?
0: Just the same thing. You're right on your own. And you just got to give it everything you've got. But the trouble is we didn't have any coaches or anything like that. I feel ashamed when I see the times that the fellas are doing now. They're knocking in about best part of 10 seconds off my time for 1,000 metres, and that's terrible.
1: But they have coaches and they've got much better bikes.
0: Their bikes are better, but the tracks and the bikes weren't too bad in my days. Their mouths were heavy. Of course, that would make a certain amount of difference, probably a few seconds, but I've still got the bike here that I rode, and it looks like the other ones. Only as you say, it's heavy. It's about 20... It was 21 pounds, I think, in weight, and now they're riding around about 11, 12, and those sort of weights. So there is a bit of difference in the weight of them, but the design is similar. The tracks are not much different. They might be a little bit better now. But the training, the way they do it and everything else, well, you can't tell me they're amateurs today.
1: No.
0: The Olympic Games was definitely strictly amateur. Well, now, well, you hear, well, I always use Steffi Graf as an example. She won the gold medal for tennis, and then she's a millionaire just a few times.
1: Yes, that's right. Actually, $2 million she's won this year. Not bad, is it?
0: Thanks for filling me in.
1: You were born just a few years too early, Dunk.
0: Yes. Oh, well, I probably wouldn't be in it if I hadn't been. Somebody else would be there.
1: We're speaking with Dunk Gray on Grandstand's Hall of Fame, Australia's oldest living Olympian and an Olympic cycling champion. Dunk, you went on and were actually the flag bearer for the Australian team at the 1936 Olympics.
0: Yes.
1: In Berlin. That must have been an incredible experience.
0: Oh, quite nice. The only thing I didn't like was draping the flag to Hitler. It was the thing I didn't like at all. As a matter of fact, I still have the flag they carried.
1: Have you really? Where is it?
0: It's in the suitcase, in a case. I'm just going up to film here today to Picton, to a friend who has a special cycling affair on every year, and he wanted me to take the flag up, so I'm taking it up with me in the car from Cramer to Picton.
1: Gosh, if only the flag could talk, it must have some stories.
0: Yes. I've got the decoration that goes with the two of it. When the closing ceremony, they decorated each country's flag with a sash kind of thing with the 1936 Olympics on it and different other things. Very, very valuable thing it'd be. And I've still got that. The manager of the team, he let me keep them.
1: That's wonderful. You say that you didn't like dipping the flag to Hitler. Was there any ever discussion about not actually going to Berlin because of Hitler and the situation that he was involved with over there?
0: Not to my knowledge. Not that. It's not different to what our Prime Minister
1: Clinton?
0: The President of America did to the, when the Russian games were on. I think that was shocking. They should never have done that. That's political, not sportsman.
1: So politics shouldn't come into an Olympic Games?
0: Politics should not come in any shape or form. Yes, I think the governments and that have got to assist those people, the officials and that, that control and run the games and start them and help them. But I don't think that they should be dictated to by any of the governments.
1: Did you get a chance to talk to Hitler at all?
0: No, I was quite close to him. I was very, very close to him. Games were being opened, and I was just a little way away when he insulted the American Negroes that time with the Jesse Owens and the other Metcalf. I was about to die only a few yards away from that, you know. He was just away from his special little, what would you call it, I suppose, enclosure where he was acting from. And he, when they took the three winners up from the 100 metres, he spoke to the, I think it was a Swede or something, and he spoke to him. He turned his back on the Negroes and sat down.
1: Well, Dunk, while you carried the flag there in 1936, you did miss selection to defend your 1,000-metre title. That must have been disappointing for you.
0: Yes, well, one of the things I don't agree with, they run tests here, and it doesn't matter what you've been doing all the season, it's like going for a school examination. You're one of the best scholars in the class, but just on a certain time when the test is on, You don't do the right thing. Well, everybody has their bad day or night, and that's what happened. And I didn't get a chance to ride in the race that I got a silver, a bronze, and a gold in. I didn't have a chance to ride. Now, they only had one per person in each event, so that made it difficult. And I met one of the fellow that won the world championship just after. I met him in the quarter final, and of course I ran second.
1: Were you angry at your exclusion? Did you yell at anybody?
0: Oh, it's not good being angry. They've got their rules, and you've got to abide by them. And I think being a good sport is better than being a champion sportsman. I believe in that. I always had believed in that.
1: That's a very good line.
0: Yeah, I could have probably won the world championship down in Budapest in 1928, but riding straight, if I'd have just given the chap that beat me by about a half an inch, if I'd have just given him a little bit of a hook towards the finish, I'd have probably got it. So there you go. No, ride straight.
1: Dunk, in 1938, you had another honour when you carried the flag onto the Sydney Cricket Ground for the Empire Games.
0: Oh, no, I led the march there. I didn't actually carry the flag. I led the march right out in front of everybody, sort of thing. And I'd never been in the cricket ground before, and round into the centre and up on the dais to take the amateur oath. And that was amateur too. So when I was taking it, I stammered a little bit in the middle of it because I thought, oh my God, well, I'm swearing to these. I bet they're not all amateurs.
1: Were you inspired to perform in front of your home crowd then?
0: Didn't make any difference to me. Mm. So long as you think of winning, that's what you do, and you wouldn't care if there's nobody there. You'd still think just the same way. I would. I can't speak for all other athletes. I only speak for myself.
1: Yeah.
0: But I wouldn't. It didn't matter to me. But I was more afraid when I was riding in something that I knew there was no special riders in it, and I was frightened somebody would beat me. Somebody that was like the young ones coming up. Mm. They're the ones you get afraid of.
1: What was your secret of staying on top for so long? Because you dominated cycling in Australia between 1925 and 43. Yeah. So you won 20 national titles ranging from sprints to longer road races.
0: Not road, all track.
1: Track races. Mm. What made you so good?
0: Oh, I don't know. It's just the way you're born, I suppose. It's one of those things. You keep at it and you're dedicated. And once you lose your concentration and your desire to do it, well, that's when you go downhill. That's why we always advise good athletes to get out of it before they start to get that downhill bit. See, take our local man here, Wayne Gardner, with his motorbikes. Well, he was right on top, and all of a sudden he got scared of these falls. I'm sure nobody ever told me this. I'm only saying this on my own bat. Mm. I reckon he got tired of the falls and the breaking bones, and he quit for that reason. And that's what happens. You just, I don't know, I suppose they just wanted to do it. But you've got to want to do it, otherwise you don't.
1: What about at the end? Did you just wake up one morning and say, that's it, no more?
0: No, not really. No, I just sort of, I sort of gave it away towards sort of the end of the season. I didn't bother coming into condition again after it. It's one of those things. And I had got married in that time too, and I had a couple of sons, so that didn't help.
1: That always changes things, doesn't it?
0: Oh, shockingly. My wife's not

0: Christine on the other phone.
1: Well,
0: we've been married for 52 years.
1: Well done. Dunk Gray, you were a true amateur all the way through your cycling career. What would you do if you were cycling now, if you were in your prime now? Would you choose to go the professional way of so many athletes?
0: Well, I don't have to worry, I wouldn't think, because the professionals ride against the amateurs. In my days, amateurs didn't and professionals didn't ride in the same race. But now they all seem to ride together, so it wouldn't make any difference now. They get the money just the same. I don't think there is any amateurs, to be honest.
1: Would you have enjoyed it as much?
0: I don't think so. No, we had much more fun in knowing that we were better than the professionals.
1: Do you still ever get back into the saddle and have a ride around the local streets?
0: Not the local streets, just around the little park here where I live at Kiama. There's a nice little park here, Kendall Beach. I don't really know Kiama.
1: A little, but I don't know Kendall Beach.
0: Oh, it's around down below the hospital, down on the beach, down on the water it is. And there's a nice little park there. With a nice little track right round it, a street and all the rest of it. A lot of caravans there.
1: You get out there every day?
0: Oh, no. I've been there for a few months now. A bit lazy.
1: Oh, can't have any of that, Dunk. You better get back out there on your bike.
0: Joking. I got a home exercise bike here. I do a bit on that sometimes. You know, one of those things that... And I'm thinking of putting a sidecar on so they can take my wife with me.
1: Well, Dunk, it's been fabulous talking to you. Have a terrific time, and we look forward to seeing you at the opening ceremony of the year 2000 Olympics in Sydney.
0: That'll be nice. I might clean my bike up and ride round.
1: What a good idea. I think they'll schedule that into the opening events.
0: Yes. I'm sorry, I've forgotten your name now.
1: It's Tracy.
0: Tracy?
1: Tracy Holmes.
0: Tracy Holmes? Yes, for H-O-L-M-E-S?
1: Yeah, that's it.
0: Oh, very close friend of ours, Holmes. Percy Holmes and Madge, his wife, and... They haven't got a Percy. Tracy, at least. I'm sure of that.
1: I'm a long-lost relative. Please pass on my regards.
0: Bevan?
1: Pass on my regards to Percy and Madge.
0: Sheldon, you know them, do you?
1: No, but they're probably related somewhere along the track.
0: Good. Well, it's nice speaking to you.
1: Thanks very much, Dunk. Have a good day.
0: And you too. Thanks a lot.
2: This women's hockey team won the first ever World Cup title in Dublin, beating Argentina 2-0. Since the game was first played in Australia by officers of Royal Navy ships stationed near Adelaide, both our men's and women's teams have worked up to an impressive world scale, making us one of the most feared nations in the sport. For the men's game, one major hurdle was jumped back in the 1960s. For the first time ever, we won an Olympic medal at the Tokyo Olympics in 1964. Bronze. A member of that team and a player of every other sport imaginable is Townsville's Merv Crossman. Merv, welcome to the Hall of Fame.
3: Yeah, thanks, Trace.
2: Before we talk about hockey and the Olympics, can you just clear up for us all of those other sports that you play or played? I mean, representative lawn bowler, North Queensland cricket rep, basketball, tennis, rugby league, it goes on and on.
3: Well, I suppose when you're up here in the country, you have a go at everything there is around to be played, and I just had a go at everything that there was.
2: Well, amongst all of this, where did hockey first fit into the picture for you?
3: Just going back 100 years. I started playing hockey in 1948 as a schoolboy. And they had what they call a national fitness. People used to go around to the schools just coaching these things, and they formed an association, and that's how I got started with my hockey.
2: And was that here in Townsville?
3: That's here in Townsville, yes.
2: Rome in 1960 was your first Olympic experience.
3: That's right.
2: We don't hear very much talk about the Rome Games. What do you remember them for?
3: Oh, well, that was my very first, of course, and the highlight was just there with all the other athletes around you, you know, such as the Cassius Clays and so forth, the people that stand out, Herb Elliott, you know. It was really great for me being a country fella. Not only representing Australia, but to be associated with these sort of people, sitting down and eating meals with them.
2: Did you have a meal with Cassius Clay?
3: No. Now, he was badly bruised from the Golden Gloves that prior couple of months before he went to Rome, but he had no trouble winning the gold there.
2: Mm. Did you get to watch many of these other events? I mean,

0: Did you go to watch Cassius Clay fight or Herb Elliott run?
1: Yeah, I saw Cassius Clay fight the semi-final. And I saw Elliott. I was there at the final when he won that. We went to basketball and we got to the swimming. But, you know, you couldn't go for too long. You just picked out an event and you went and had a look. And, of course, you had your own team training to attend also.
0: Well, the competition itself, Australia had gradually been getting better and better internationally. Before the Games, were you of the understanding that you were all capable of winning a medal?
1: Oh, yes. Well, you don't go and compete in anything unless you're trying to win it. And we knew we were up against the best in the world then, like India and Pakistan were very, very strong at that stage. Because India, well, I think they won everything from 1928 right through to 56, 60, you know, so it's a big ask to beat those sort of fellas. But we eventually wore them down because, you know, the following year we went to India in a World Cup or a World Championship and we competed against them and finished second there. So it wasn't too bad.
0: When you travel so much as a sports person, do you ever get the desire to go back to the country without the sport and just be able to see it as, I don't know, a tourist or, you know, hanging out with the locals?
1: Yeah, I feel I would have liked to gone on and seen a bit more of Austria and around the north of part of Italy and in those other countries up the north in the snow. Would have been quite nice. Our reserves seen it pretty well because in the Rome Olympics, they talk about these tied games and they have shootouts, penalty shootouts. Well, that didn't happen and then it was a toss of a coin. So we were playing Poland and we drew with them. After extra time, they tossed a coin to see who went to the next round and we were fortunate enough to win it.
0: You're kidding.
1: And then we had to play New Zealand and then we played New Zealand and we beat New Zealand. Then Poland cracked up about that and they said, oh, well, you beat New Zealand, we can beat them, so we'll have to play that again. So in the meantime, we'd sent our reserves on to meet us in Paris. We're going to have a few days in Paris.
0: This is in the Olympics?
1: Yes, in the Olympics. Yeah, so, you know, penalty shootout's not too bad after all. Beat the toss of a coin.
0: Well, I was of the understanding that you made it into the quarterfinals in Rome and you came up against India.
1: No, we finished sixth in Rome.
0: Because also in the history books, it's written that it went into double extra time.
1: No.
0: No, double extra time to flip the coin.
1: Yeah, that's right. That's right. We played Poland twice and we played New Zealand twice for classification for five and six.
0: That is quite incredible.
1: Yes.
0: Merv, how many of the 1960 Rome Olympic hockey team backed up for the 64 games in Tokyo?
1: Goodness gracious me. Probably offhand about 7 or 8, 9 or 10. I just can't remember offhand.
0: And how different an experience was that for you? Because, I mean, Rome versus Tokyo, it's culturally fairly extreme.
1: Yeah. Oh, it was a great place, Tokyo. The playing surface was very good, and not that Rome wasn't, but you know they had improved on the surfaces. But we had a few tours in between that Rome and Tokyo, so we were improving all the time. So we were sort of expecting to be in that top four or five.
0: Well, it was also the Tokyo Games where Dawn Fraser and a couple of others decided to souvenir a flag from the Emperor's Palace.
1: That's correct.
0: Yeah, for her antics, she copped a 10-year ban, basically a life sentence that ruined her swimming ever again.
1: Yeah, a little bit rude.
0: Yeah. Did those sort of doings upset the whole Australian team? Or was it confined to just the swimming team?
1: I think it was just confined to the swimming team. But, you know, all the other teams knew what was happening and they were a bit disappointed with the whole setup, but I know. It was individual. We knew what was going on because you posted daily around the village. All the notes go around, so you soon find out these things.
0: Did you have a chance to actually speak with Dawn there after the incident and hear her version of the story?
1: Oh yes, I can't get involved, eh? Yeah. Well, I didn't know Dawn very well, but you know, she married a local guy up here, and I know. There's a few things she's told me. That's between her and me, and she played up with a little bit over there with the flag, but it was just a fun thing for her.
0: Mm.
1: And she just said if she could have gotten the moat that day, they wouldn't have caught her anyway.
0: Was the whole 64 team, you know, slightly riotous? People out there for a good time? I mean, you must have got up to a couple of antics yourself, surely.
1: Oh, not really. I'm a bit of an old lay back. I'd rather, when I enjoy myself, I like to just have a few quiet beers and sit down and relax and have a laugh and a joke.
0: And they probably didn't provide too many beers in the Athletes' Village, did they?
1: Oh yes, you could get it, but you know, you didn't go stupid because you knew you had to train, you had to play very hard. So that was just there if you wanted it.

0: which was Pakistan at the time, and they beat us 1-0, and that put us back to play for 3 and 4 then. We had to play Spain. I know, it's all very hard when you come against these guys. They've been there before, and they know what it's all about.
1: Mm.
0: So you just got to get the lucky breaks and get the goal in and cross your fingers they don't get one.
1: So you put it down to luck?
0: Oh, luck and skill. It's a sport you play. You must have a little bit of luck, otherwise you're not going to achieve what your main aim is, to win. And if you don't have that luck on your side, that bird sitting on your shoulder, well, you're going to lose the game. That's how I sum it up anyway. You know, you've got to have your skills, of course. If you haven't got skills, well, you wouldn't be there. Put it that way.
1: Can you create your own luck?
0: Oh, you take a chance. If you think you can have an intercept or, you know, rush into a tackle madly and hoping to come out with the ball, yes, you plan that way, but you don't commit suicide. So you just wait to see which way the ball's going to go, and it might deflect off your stick and come to you, so that's a bit of luck.
1: Merv, speaking with a lot of individual Olympic medal winners, the experience really seems out of this world, a very spiritual type of happening. Does it have the same power when you win as a team, or do you think it's just earth-shattering for individuals?
0: Oh, I think it's great. Doesn't matter if it's individual or a team. You know, to be in the march past the opening ceremony, it's unbelievable, you know. And I've watched all the other ceremonies, you know, since I've come back, and I have a tear in my eye just watching them walk around the place. It's really emotional. And no one will tell me any different either.
1: So when you watch the Olympics these days, it still takes you back to your days in 1960 and 64.
0: Certainly does. They might have put a bit more money into the entertainment side of the opening ceremony, but it's all there. And when the athletes march around and that torch comes in and the flag goes in front of you and up the pole she goes, sort of thing, and they take the oath. Oh, no, it gets you.
1: Can there be anything better than an Olympic experience in the world of sport?
0: Well, that's the top echelon, isn't it? You can play for Australia, and that's very, very good to achieve that. But to get to that Olympic status, it's just that next step up, and I think it's a great one.
1: Would you prefer to be in the prime of your sporting life now, or were you happy with those days?
0: Oh, you can look back. No, I don't regret it. I enjoyed my sport right through. I played with some of the best players around the place, played against some of the world's best. Oh, no, I don't regret. I wouldn't like to go back now. I just enjoy what I've done, and it's been very good. Been very good to me, too.
1: And we've enjoyed speaking with you, too.
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6: Hi, I'm Simon Wallace from ABC Riverina. Rugby league, rugby union, Aussie rules, soccer and touch are all popular footy codes in Australia. But in Leeton, in southwest New South Wales, a young athlete wants to make it in the NFL. Yes, American football. I spoke with Ryan Butler about how he got interested in a game that he hasn't even played.
7: Used to play rugby union, but now I'm more solely focused on athletics and running.
6: And why is that?
7: Injuries from union and league just stop me from really competing in them.
6: But there's one code of football you like to get involved in?
7: Yes, I enjoy American football, also known as NFL. It's a sport I really enjoy and I just love it.
6: And how did that come about?
7: One day I was at home and I was watching TV and a Dallas Cowboys versus Denver Broncos game came on and I just saw the athleticism in the players and enjoyed the fact how fit they were and wanted to pursue that.
6: And what position do you play, or have you been playing in league and union?
7: Fullback and centre.
6: So how does that equate to playing the NFL, any idea?
7: Fullback and centre, it can help me out with running back a bit because running back, you solely run the ball and trying to evade players. So that really helps a lot.
6: So we're in the Riverina in Leeton. There's four codes of football already. What made you think you want to get involved in NFL when the other four are so strong?
7: I just really never really enjoyed much as I do enjoy this one. And I've never really been into all the...

0: Aussie sports. So, yeah.
1: So, how does a boy from Leeton or from Yanko find himself getting to play NFL? Ryan, what do you plan to do?
0: I'm hoping to get signed into a college over in America so I can play on the football team over there and hopefully get drafted into All-Pro League.
1: And so how do you do that?
0: I'm using my athletic ability to go over to Canada and try and win over there to get scout size.
1: And what event is it in Canada?
0: I'm doing the 800, the 100 and the 1200.
1: And how are your times for those?
0: My 100 time, I've knocked down to 12 seconds and 67. And my 800 time is 2 minutes 15, I think.
1: And what year are you in, Ryan?
0: I'm in year 9 now.
1: You're in year 9. Do you have any idea of what sort of times those sort of colleges expect people to be, which I know is not for a few years for you, so you've still got a bit more training to do?
0: Solely mainly in year 10 or above, but year 9, I'm hoping they will just see my ability and say, we'll wait a year for him.
1: So the running ability is one thing. Do you practice stepping or, I don't know, a certain way that they train?
0: I do practice a lot of juking and hurdling and all that stuff, so it's a very different thing to running.
1: We have to ask, what's juking and what's hurdling?
0: Juking is doing it steps and that to get past defenders, and hurdling is jumping over defenders when they are low down to the ground trying to tackle you.
1: Which, of course, is very different from whatever you'd learn in playing league or union.
0: Yeah.
1: The small steps on the stepping and things like that, where do you get that from, the internet? Or have you contacted someone overseas, Ryan?
0: I have been in contact with one player, and he has helped me with a lot of knowing what to do and how to do it. But a lot of my stepping has been based off of Le'Veon Bell and LeSean McCoy's games.
1: And they play a similar position you're talking about, those running backs?
0: Yeah, they are. Le'Veon Bell is the running back for the Steelers and LeSean McCoy is the Buffalo Bills running back.
1: For people that don't know what American football is, the difference is you can throw the ball forward and then run from there, and then it's a very different game, isn't it? Because you don't just have a set amount of tackles, or as long as you maintain possession, like I guess Aussie rules and rugby union do. What do you have to do in American football?
0: In American football, there's 4 downs, and you have 4 downs to make 10 yards. If you make the 10 yards with the 4 downs, you get another 4 downs and so on. You can throw the ball forward, and once caught, you can lateral it backwards, but you can't throw it forward again, otherwise it will be a forward pass. The running back's sole aim is to run the ball, and your quarterback will throw the ball to receivers or running back or tight end if need.
1: And that first position you talk about is then in the defensive team, which is brought on when the opposition team are going to kick?
0: Yep.
1: So is that a bit to get used to too, that there'll be so many players in one team?
0: Yeah, I guess I'm more interested into the offensive side of things though, so the defensive side of things I won't be solely focused on, but a lot of people will be there.
1: Quite a few Australians have gone over and played, Ryan, and they've done well in the kicking, but not so much in the running segment. How do you think you'll go in that?
0: I'm hoping to do pretty good. Rugby league and union being a good source of knowing how to run the ball and break tackles and so on. And a lot of the times in NFL, you need to be a very strong-legged runner to be able to get through, so that's why I'm hoping my speed will help me.
1: And how have you heard, or what did you hear about this event in Canada that makes sporting scouts have a look there for people on their football team?
0: A lot of the times in athletic events, there are scouts for colleges for track teams. So I'm just hoping that one sees me over there, really.
1: Well, you got your mum here.
2: Hi, I'm Janelle Butler. I'm Ryan Butler's mum.
1: When a child says, I'd like to play sport, obviously you're encouraging. But when they say they want to play a sport that doesn't exist around here, what do you think?
2: Well, firstly, we got on the internet and started to look out and see what was out and about there. There is a few teams in Canberra and Sydney, but a little bit far for us. So Ryan's done a lot of his work in the backyard and watching a lot of games on TV and also interviews that the players have done and things like that to sort of get in to his head how they play and train and do their things. So yeah, that, and there's a lot of NFL games and training courses that they show on the TV, so helping him that way, but not much locally.
1: And when you have a child, though, that says that, you sort of think, oh, well, we might think about it, but when they're actually training themselves and doing that, it must make you think, well, they want to do that, how can we help them?
2: That's right, exactly. We've just tried to do our best. We have spoken to a few fellows here in the country that actually take people on and forward them over to America later on. So they get you in, do a training session with you, and then if you're any good, you can go over to America. It's just the cost at the moment for that. So since Ryan was invited to go for athletics, we've decided to go through those channels first. And if that works, we'll follow that. If not, we'll then we'll look at the other scholarship options and head that way.
1: We've heard about the Pro Kick program out of Melbourne where they try and get punters and I guess ex-Aussie Rules players often to go over to America. Where does this other program based out of, Janelle?
2: My husband's done more with that, but I'm pretty sure it's a Sydney location. So you'd go up to Sydney. There's a few young fellows up there that have been sent over through them and into the colleges over there. But also talking to Sports Travel Australia, which is who Ryan is going to Canada with, they've had a couple of fellows that have been seen by scouts in Canada and have furthered on to American football.
1: And I imagine getting a child to a sporting event in Canada isn't cheap. What have you been doing, Janelle?
2: Fundraising. We've got raffle tickets at the moment, a cabinetry package to the value of $5,000 with some minor prizes. That's our main thing. And we're discussing some events, but we've had a lot of beautiful businesses in the community that have sponsored Ryan and are getting behind him on his journey.
1: Have you got a Facebook page or somewhere where people can find out more?
2: We do have a Facebook page. It's Ryan's Canadian Run. And yeah, we're off putting posts on there nearly every week. So updating prizes, etc. So yeah, keeping you updated.
1: And Ryan, do you feel any sort of pressure that people are behind you, or do you feel that people just want to see you do well or do as well as you can?
0: I hope a lot of people want to see me succeed. Leeton is a very small town, and I want to show the world that even if you live in a small town, you can become anything.

half hour of the show is brought to you by Roy's Rectal Ring Balm. For those days when your ass is red raw, just whack it on and get going.

0: 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Hi, I'm Zan Rowe, back on your telly, finding out which five songs mean the world to some amazing people.
1: Yeah, you just go with it.
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5: Hello and welcome to the Sporting Witness Podcast from the BBC World Service. I'm Tom Wally and I'm taking you back to Milan, 1988, where a group of women are about to embark on an epic 8-day bicycle race across Italy. The Giro d'Italia Femminile. The race is now known as the Giro d'Italia Women. It has become a mainstay of women's professional racing, and for much of the last three decades has been the most important stage race on the calendar, a grand tour worthy of the name. The first edition back in 1988 was won by the legendary Mama Volante, the flying mother, Maria Canins.
6: I used to cross-country ski, and I trained for cross-country skiing on a bicycle. Living in the mountains, in the summer I could ride my bike, and in the winter I could ski.
5: Growing up surrounded by the peaks of the Dolomite Mountains in northern Italy, it's no surprise that skiing was Maria's first love. And Maria really could ski. She was Italian cross-country ski champion 15 times. So why did she swap her skis for pedals?
6: I took up cycling because it was the first time that there was to be a women's road race at the Los Angeles Olympics. The Italian Cycling Federation was looking for female athletes who could be good climbers. So they approached the Cross-Country Skiing Federation to see if a few of the women might want to compete in the Olympics. Not a single female skier in the whole of the national team was interested. But being curious myself, I said I would give it a try.
5: Maria began her cycling career in 1982.
6: I immediately did well in the races, even winning almost straight away. Then I also competed in the World Championships in Goodwood, England, where I came second. And then came the Los Angeles Olympics.
5: Maria finished fifth, by the way.
6: Before that, I got in some other international races like the Tour of Colorado and some 2 or 3 day stage races in France. So I made some pretty quick progress.
5: When Maria says she made quick progress, she's being incredibly humble.
6: I became well known also because I had won the Tour de France in 1985. I finished second at the World Championships in 1986, and I had also already won the Tour de France again that year.
5: Maria is now in her mid-70s, and she still lives high up in her beloved Dolomite Mountains. She's slight and has a gentle, grandmotherly demeanour, a far cry from the way she was viewed by her rivals.
7: Well, I mean, she was just up there, you know. I don't think I ever even spoke to Maria.
5: That's Lisa Brambaini. Although she has an Italian name, she grew up in Bradford in the UK, and she was part of the GB team at the 1988 Giro.
7: Maria was scary, proper scary. You know, she was a proper cyclist.
5: Cycling is a sport obsessed with nicknames. We've had the Eagle of Toledo, the Butterfly of Maastricht, the Cannibal, the Badger. It's no surprise then that Maria picked up her own moniker, Mama Volante, the flying mother.
6: Times were different then from how they are today, as I was the only one who was a mum. Nowadays, there are so many athletes who are mums competing at an elite level, but I was a bit of a novelty though. Or maybe I was the one who spurred the mums on to do such a thing.
5: But what about that nickname? Did Maria like it?
6: It was about the only thing I didn't like. However, at the end of the day, it was also a way of highlighting the fact that even if you're a mum, you can still do whatever you like. I also had a nickname, Coppi in a skirt, because I was a bit like Coppi, a good climber and a strong time trialist. I was also called the broom wagon in a skirt, to add yet another nickname.
5: In May of 1988, the men's Giro d'Italia took the peloton from Urbino to Vittoria Veneto over 21 stages. The race's director since the 1940s, Vincenzo Torriani, was criticised for taking the riders over the Gavia in hypothermic conditions. The women's race took place in late June across 8 stages.
7: The weather was terrible during this 88 Italian Giro, the first one. The first few days were horrendously bad weather.
5: But Torriani had nothing to do with it.
6: The organisers did this race just for women. They didn't organise the men's Giro d'Italia, which was a different event. We left from Milan and arrived in Rome.
5: Maria is scant on details of the race. Luckily, Lisa Brambaini kept a diary.
7: Race start, had to wait 10 minutes because the Chinese had got lost. started the race, Chinese still not here. Then it turns out that the Chinese never got to the race start, couldn't start the race. Every day, what they did was they set off an hour before us, rode the race before us, got to the hotel, used all the hot water. And we'd end up with cold showers every night because the Chinese had used all the hot water washing the bikes in the shower.

0: In the sport of road cycling, other than enduring cold showers at the end of a filthy day, one of the hardest things to do is to ride in strong crosswinds. They push the peloton to the side of the road and split the bunch into smaller groups, opening up gaps as riders organise themselves into what are known as echelons. In a grand tour, it can be the undoing of a potential champion. On one stage at the 88 Giro, they almost put Maria out of contention.
1: It was from Comacchio and near Rimini at Cesenatico, along the coast. There was a strong crosswind. And at that point, there was a split in the peloton, and none of the girls behind the split with me would help me chase down the riders in the front. So I ended up tiring myself out, and I still lost a bit of time.
0: Maria's rivals were loving it.
1: They were all glad that I had fallen behind because they wanted to eliminate me. It was a bad moment because of the crosswinds and no one wanted to give me a hand. Everyone at the front was working together and I was behind all alone. I had to try and minimize the time loss.
0: The crosswinds didn't just cause havoc in the bunch.
2: A lot of the time we were sleeping in big, like, dormitories, almost like hospital wards we were sleeping in. We got to one place where it was a convent. When we were in the convent, there was a storm and these nuns were running around with all the cloaks flowing all over, shutting these shutters on the windows.
0: Maria survived the crosswind stage, but needed to claw back time on her rivals, notably race leader Petra Rosner of Germany. Her chance came on the following day with a time trial stage in San Marino. Luckily for Maria, who was a great climber, the 14-kilometre TT with a good deal of elevation gain suited her down to the ground.
1: At the San Marino stage, I had to give it everything and go very hard to be able to win. I managed to do that, and from that, I have wonderful memories.
0: Maria eventually took the race lead on stage 7, breaking away with Australian Elizabeth Heppel. The duo combined to beat Rosner by 3 minutes 37 seconds. That meant pulling on the revered race leader's jersey, the coveted and iconic Maglia Rosa that matched the pink pages of La Gazzetta dello Sport. I wondered what that moment was like for Maria. And she remembered being surprised and a little disappointed by the colour.
1: It was called the Maglia Rosa, but it was not really pink. It was more like a dark pink.
0: The 88 Giro d'Italia Femminile finished in Rome, where the crowds awaited these pioneering riders.
1: There were a lot of people because I was also a bit of a novelty among Italian sports people, and also partly because people had got to know us. There were even ski enthusiasts who knew me and all turned out to support and cheer me on.
0: Lisa's diary describes the events slightly differently.
2: We finished in Rome. In my diary, I've put not many crowds, a little bit disappointed.
0: Crossing the line after 8 stages, Maria won the race by 2 minutes and 21 seconds.
1: I don't even remember anymore. However, if you say so, then so it is.
0: The Women's Tour de France ended in 1989, and it took until 2022 for the organisers, ASO, to create a women's race worthy of the name. And so, from the early 90s until then, the Giro became the most prestigious stage race for women. Winning even a stage could define a career. To this day, it still attracts the biggest talents in women's road cycling. So how did Maria feel about winning that first edition and the legacy she created?
1: Winning the Giro d'Italia didn't change anything at all for me. It wasn't about me winning the Giro d'Italia, but that I had won a beautiful race, which was a nice thing to do. It was as wonderful as the many other races I won. Yes, it was obviously that bit nicer to win the first edition. And then maybe the subsequent editions will be more and more interesting and fascinating for everyone.
0: Following the flying mother, copy in a skirt, and the broom wagon in a skirt, maybe we need to give Maria another nickname, the humble champion. Maria Cannins was speaking to me, Tom Wally, for the Sporting Witness podcast from the BBC World Service.

0: Nudging on the Blind Side.
1: If we truly are a sporting nation, then we need a section in the census about our sporting interests and affiliations.
2: Why is this?
0: I know. Ryan HG.
2: Surely a write-in campaign would draw the attention of organisers to the need for these questions, and maybe you mark it up yourself.
1: Or just up the top of it, you know, I love Manly, Foz is doing a great job.
2: And I get all my rugby league from Bludging on the Blind Side.
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4: It's a summer afternoon in 1963, and at a small athletics meeting in the United States, something significant is about to happen. A schoolboy high jumper from the state of Oregon is struggling to keep up with his competitors. But then he alters his technique and tries something quite different.
5: There was a moment when I changed, but it was not a thinking moment. It was not planned. It was not designed. It was simply intuitive.
4: In that instant, with that flash of inspiration, Dick Fosbury set himself off down a path that would eventually transform his sport and change his life forever.
5: When they raised the bar to 5'6", I had never made that before. So I knew I had to do something different. And instinctively, I knew I had to lift my hips up to raise my rear end and not hit the bar. So I dropped my shoulders back and kind of laid back a little bit, and it worked.
4: Back in those days, all around the world,

0: wild, high jumpers use two basic techniques. Either they leapt up and almost sat on the bar before scissor kicking their legs over, or they tried to dive over it, face first, using a style known as the straddle. But Dick Fosbury had just begun to do things in another way.
1: By the end of that day, I had gone from sitting over the bar to laying flat on my back. And I was simply upside down from everyone else. But it worked because I improved by half a foot in that one day.
0: In that first afternoon, as you started drifting over the bar backwards, do you remember the feeling of those first few jumps?
1: Yeah, I remember, but remember, this first day, I wasn't jumping backwards. All I was doing was going from sitting up to laying down or laying out over the bar. So I was really trying to search for this better form.
0: And in the months and years that followed, Fosbury gradually refined his pioneering style. And it was so different from everything that had gone before that he had no model to follow. The coaching manuals couldn't help. He was breaking new ground.
1: The coaches were all convinced that the straddle technique, the Western roll, was really the ultimate.
0: The diving forward technique.
1: Exactly. It was used by everyone. So the coaches were not convinced and, in fact, were, I would say, consistently critical, either critical of what I was doing or they simply didn't care because I didn't really set the world on fire. Once again, I was simply competitive. Now, by the time I finished high school, I had one of the best marks in the state, but still it was not the best in the nation.
0: And how were the crowds reacting to your completely different technique?
1: We had a fantastic circuit, great crowds, and I always attracted attention with the crowd hooting and hollering.
0: And one of those in the crowd back in those early days was Stuart Story, who's now an athletics commentator.
2: I remember looking around and everyone was laughing, and there was a guy who was screaming in at the bar and going over backwards. It was the first time we'd seen him. I mean, there was laughter everywhere. They couldn't believe what they were seeing. I mean, this was something entirely new. And I stood there and watched this, and I thought, my God, you know, this guy's quite good, isn't he? And I just wonder whether this is legal. And, of course, it was legal. And that was it, really. I mean, the crowd loved it, particularly when he won it.
0: Tell us what's happening here in physiological terms. Why is it working? Why was it so much better than the straddle? Why do people get higher, really? What's the physics?
2: It does allow you to come into the bar so much faster, and you hit the deck really hard and up you go. You've got to be very agile. You've got to be able to flex backwards. You've got to be able to get those calves out of the way.
0: And gradually, as Fosbury's performances improved, his upside down and backwards approach was attracting interest from beyond athletics, especially after a press photographer snapped him in mid-flight.
1: The world's laziest high jumper. There were a number of captions. It was picked up by Associated Press and went around the world.
0: And it was becoming known as the Fosbury Flop. Was it you that made up that name or somebody else?
1: I won an indoor meet and had a lot of press there. And they asked, Dick, what is this technique called? And there had been a photograph in our local newspaper, and the caption said, Fosbury flops over the bar. And personally, I kind of liked the conflict. Flop is typically a failure, and here I was winning. So I said, well, back home in Medford, Oregon, they called it the Fosbury Flop, and they were writing this down like crazy, and so I kept that.
0: By 1968, 5 years after that first backwards jump as a schoolboy, Fosbury made it into America's Olympic squad. And at the Mexico Games, he showed all the world what he could do.
1: I remember that feeling from the takeoff, going over the bar, and there's space between my body and the bar. And I knew I had made it. And even threw my arms back as I was starting to fall down into the pit and barely landed, I bounced out and began to celebrate.

0: Dick Fosbury had floated and flopped his way to the gold medal and broken the Olympic record, going clear at 2 metres 24. On the biggest sporting stage of all, he'd captured the attention of a global television audience. And in many homes, in many places, kids began flopping backwards over their mum's sofa. Fosbury's victory had proved that his style was a winner. He had redefined his event and consigned the old techniques to sporting history. From then on, if you were serious about high jumping, you had to start flopping.
1: No one ever prepared me for what happens after you win a gold medal in the Olympic Games. Your entire life changes. And of course, mine was magnified because I had this different style, different technique. And so it has made me famous my entire life. None of us could have predicted that this would become a universal style as it has. At the elite level, all high jumpers use this backwards style of technique.
0: It's entirely right that it's the Olympic champion, Dick Fosbury, who's seen as the man who completely transformed the high jump. But actually, there were one or two other American jumpers who experimented with their own techniques during the 60s, and Fosbury insists that they too deserve credit.
1: There was a high school kid in Montana who developed this technique of jumping backwards before I did. Now, he happened to quit high jumping his freshman year in college, so no one ever heard of him. And so I got the credit, and I'm happy I got to name it. So I'm very proud of all of that.
2: Sporting Witness was written and presented by Alan Johnston. 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

0: Nudging on the Blind Side.
1: Teachers have got to be explain to kids that every time you buy a scratcher, you're not going to win. There are some times when you don't win. And you can have a run that obviously in time will be offset by a winning streak.
0: Roy and HG.
2: You just have to wait.
1: You just got to wait.
2: And patience.
1: Patience.
2: And you treat the losses with the same degree of enthusiasm as you treat the wins.
1: That's right.
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0: You know, when I was at school, I would have loved every single session to be PE. That would have been like my favourite day. This is the minefield, so it's not going to be anything like that, but it's about as close as the minefield will ever get to it. Welcome to the show, the third episode for 2025 and the third in our School of Sport series. Waleed Ali is my name. Scott Stevens is my co-host who I would be certain detested PE at school.
1: You know, Waleed, I would have settled for class at school. In this particular instance, it's probably a little bit relevant, but I never schooled. My parents were always moving. My parents were deeply suspicious of kind of public institutions, and they didn't trust curricula or government-run bodies, and so I never went to school. So my sport was getting regularly beat up on a blacktop basketball court, which in some ways did me good. I will say, though, that my first experience of actual team sport or club sport was playing goalkeeper for a junior soccer league.
0: Really?
1: Yeah.
0: I did not know that.
1: Yeah. The reason for being a goalkeeper was that even then I had freakishly large feet. And so when I tried to kick the ball, God knows what was going to happen. But I had, you know, as a basketball player, I had decent leaping ability. So, but I still wasn't any good at it.
0: Soccer is one of those sports where small feet is a real advantage.
1: Yes, it is.
0: You see this with a lot of the great players.
1: Yeah.
0: So, yeah, no, that is true.
1: It also helps to be a person, not to be a person who looks like they're running in flippers, which unfortunately I am.
0: Yeah, for aesthetic reasons, if nothing else. So just a reminder, if you haven't heard any other parts of this series, or a reminder if you have, I should say, this is a slightly different format for the minefield. The bones are basically the same, but where our guests, rather than, I don't know, moral philosophers and perhaps at a pinch sociologists or even do we have economists?
1: Yes, we have. Of course we have. Yeah.
0: Instead of all that, we hand it over to practitioners, athletes, who have lots of reflections to share with us that shed light on, well, I guess what the minefield's main concern is, which is the moral life and ethical considerations and so on. But they do so by bringing a particular moment that they confronted. Perhaps they stared into the abyss. Perhaps it was the fulfillment of all their dreams, whatever it is. A kind of a hinge moment where there is, for them at least, a clear before and after. Mm. And so you'll hear a bit of that in just a second. But it does gather around a theme, the conversation. We've kind of selected athletes in those moments to do that. Today's one I'm really, really interested in because it feels like a theme of the age, but not a theme you typically

0: typically associate with sport or with the athlete.
1: It's true. And look, before I introduce the theme, can I take one quick step back? I mean, you're right. Obviously, on one level, that we're not having theorists.

0: But, you know, being able to navigate the labyrinth of the world or of competition or of sport, being able to navigate and withstand the mind games that go along with that, being able to understand the way the world works, these aren't necessarily vices. It's not like naivety is virtuous and that being able to read the way the world works is somehow a fault or it's simply being worldly wise. So in some respects, yes, of course, we're going to practitioners, but these practitioners also have deep experience with what makes life good, what the shape of a well-lived life is. And so it was kind of important to me that we picked up this particular theme. You know, autonomy, self-control, self-discipline, these are all things that have long been regarded as at the pinnacle or the peak of moral and, say, physical excellence. I think we've talked about on past shows what was often referred to in the ancient world as incontinence, just not being able to control your appetites or yourself, being careless with your body. These are the arch vices. The worst thing that one can give themselves over to is not being in control of yourself. And so it stands to reason that being disciplined, being autonomous, being self-reliant, being able to rely upon oneself are all really important aspects of character. But then we come across those times, each one of us in our own lives, where no matter how self-reliant we've become, no matter how autonomous and disciplined we consider ourselves to be, we reach a moment of, let's just call it what it is, disability, a moment when we are incapable of relying upon ourselves and we have to throw ourselves, essentially, into the care of others.
1: Can I say, I like that you said dis rather than in, because there's something, dis connotes a kind of sense of undoing.
0: Yeah, that's right.
1: You know, I felt like I had this ability. Perhaps I did, perhaps I didn't. I mean, it may have been a mirage, but nonetheless, I felt this impregnability, this invincibility, if you like, or at least this profound ability. And then it's unwound in some way, whether in fact or just in my realization. And there's a lot that happens there, isn't there? I mean, that the dis element of that is quite profound. It has a totally different effect, I would say, on the soul, on the psyche, than mere inability.
0: That's right.
1: I look at Michael Jordan and I see my inability. But that's different from being Michael Jordan and then not being Michael Jordan.
0: Yeah. Having a taste of what one can do, and then no longer being able to do that, or having the cloud of doubt whether I can actually do it again. There's something else, I think you're right, that's going on there.
1: That last way you put it, the cloud of doubt about being able to do it again. Have you ever, this is a slightly different thing, I think. I'm wondering whether or not you think there's overlap. Have you ever done something in your life that was just so miraculously good you can't actually understand how it happened? And then I've never been able to get anywhere near it again. So I'm not talking even about important things, even trivial things. So I'll volunteer mine.
0: Sure.
1: I think I was in, it was the summer between year 10 and year 11, and I went 10-pin bowling, and I had one of those ridiculous games. I bowled, I'm not a 10-pin bowler, like this is not a thing that I'm, you know, proficient at, and I bowled 227. I think I might have got six strikes in a row or something. I remember being excited because I know three strikes in a row is called a turkey. And then I was like, I don't even know what it's called after this. This is amazing.
0: Is it a gaggle?
1: I think it was it just becomes boring. I think it's like four bagger, five bagger.
0: Oh, really?
1: Six bagger.
0: Okay.
1: Anyway, it's quite dull. But anyway.
0: After a while, it becomes Thanksgiving dinner.
1: Yeah, that's right. But so I had this experience. It was almost out of body. I think my second highest score ever is probably 130. Do you know what I mean? Like it's, it is not a reflection of my ability. It's something otherworldly had gone on. But it's interesting the way you relate to it because this is now so far in advance. What does it mean that I did that once and I can never do that again? What does it create in me? I don't know if you've ever had that sort of experience in any kind of field.
0: Oh, I can refer to the odd game, but no, not really. But though I know for sure what we're doing next time I'm in Melbourne.
1: Yes.
0: I mean, I do feel like the gauntlet has been laid down and that the two of us are going to have to visit a bowling alley. There's just no way.
1: No,
0: there's no way around it.
1: Don't do this.
0: Hey, just

0: going back to the main theme,
1: yeah,
0: because I'm really eager to get to our guest here. It is interesting that if we talk about ability and autonomy, self-reliance the way we do, and we talk about disability the way that we are, that process of, let's call it, losing faith in oneself or in one's body, and the related experience of having to place one's faith entirely in others to do the right thing for you for a period of time. There is a virtue to that. There is a particular form of strength that goes along with that. And I think it's for good reason that the great moral philosopher Alistair MacIntyre called this the virtues of acknowledged dependence. Being able to go through those periods of one's life where, as self-reliant as I have been, during this period, I simply have to rely upon somebody else. And there's a particular type. Is it physical strength? Is it soul-deep strength? Whatever it is, there is a virtue that goes along with that. It has to be cultivated. And it's surprising who we've got, I think, to teach us how to do that.
1: There is also a clarity that comes with that.
0: Yeah.
1: And this is my view, but I think it's true. It could be reflected in all kinds of fields, economics, politics, whatever. It's that it reflects something that was always true. That perhaps
0: that's
1: you didn't
0: right.
1: see.
0: That's right.
1: All right. Perfect. You mentioned our guest. We're very excited to bring our guests in this series. You are listening to The Mindfield on Radio National, our School of Sport series. Waleed Ali is my name. Scott Stephens is my co-host, and we have a guest.
0: Our guest is Noongar woman Lydia Williams. For 2 decades, she's been the goalkeeper for the Matildas. Her representative career includes more than 100 appearances, 5 FIFA Women's World Cups, 6 Asian Cups, and 3 Olympics. In 2024, she played her last match as Matilda's goalkeeper, passing on that role to Mackenzie Arnold. She's a titan of Australian sport. She's the backbone of Australia's most beloved national team, and she is our guest for the Mindfield School of Sport. Lydia, welcome.
2: Wow, what an introduction. Thank you.
0: Well, we were hoping you would like that. So you've heard the setup. Mm-hmm. You've heard the way that we're kind of framing the theme. But a great deal of this has actually been set by you and the particular experience that you wanted to relay.
2: Yeah, obviously I've had an extensive career, and I guess most people see always the highs and really kind of the individual battles that, you know, one faces on a sporting pitch is kind of behind the scenes. But yeah, I've definitely had my fair share of disappointments and things I've had to work through. But definitely when it came to finding this theme, this was probably the situation in my career that really kind of defined who I wanted to be as an athlete, but also really changed who I was as a person as well.
0: Mm. So what's that, and how far into your career were you?
2: Yeah, well, I've had 2 knee reconstructions, which is pretty devastating. The, you know, recovery process between that to be able to play again is from 9 to, you know, 18 months, depending on, you know, the severity and how you do your rehab. And this happened, I had my first reconstruction in 2012, and then I had another reconstruction pretty soon after in 2014.
0: Oh, my goodness.
2: So, yeah, this was definitely, it's, you know, only really had maybe 9 months of playing before it all happened again.
0: But hang on, I'm being really slow here.
2: Yeah.
0: If I've got the timeline right, so 9 months of playing in between the two, 2 years in between the two injuries, I think there's something about the short time frame between those two injuries. That's probably something we have to talk about. But more than that, 2014, the World Cup was in 2015.
2: Yeah, yep. So timing wasn't ideal. I injured them in 2 different countries. The rehab process was fairly similar, but just completely different decisions I had to make personally. And obviously leading into a World Cup, it was pretty, a devastating blow for me. It was only 10 and a half months out before we had to go away to that, you know, tournament.
1: So Lydia, I want to go back. Who was Lydia Williams before that first knee reconstruction?
2: Oh, she was excited. I got to play. It was like my second team that I went overseas to play for in Sweden. And, you know, Sweden was probably one of the top teams and countries to go and play representative football. And I was really excited. It was awesome. It was such a life-changing

0: challenging experience. And within 3 months of being there, I had my knee get busted. And I was kind of like, wow, this was all for nothing. I was, you know, kind of at the top of my game in Australia, and I wanted to go overseas to prove myself and improve even more. And here I am facing, you know, a really major injury. So yeah, that was pretty devastating in my first, you know, questioning who I was and how I was going to recover from this injury.
1: The questioning who you were is fascinating. What were those questions?
0: Well, it was kind of a pandemic where there was a lot of women footballers that were doing their ACLs. Mm. And it was kind of like this fear that you had that, I didn't want that to be me. And I think at that time there was probably, I want to say, 5 in the national team that had done it recently. And I was like, oh my gosh, I've just joined them. Like, and these are people that, you know, they've had it really hard trying to get back into the national team or get back into sport. They were struggling. We didn't have the resources that we had, you know, now, back in that time. So for me, it was a whole bunch of like, am I going to recover the sport that I love? And I'm just kind of starting my groove to, you know, hit my peak, has come to a screeching halt, and I'm in a different country. And I don't know what the answers are, and I don't have anyone there to help me.
2: Mm. So let's stick with 2012 for a moment. And please forgive me for relating this kind of back to basketball, which is just, it's just the sport that I know best. And it's the sport that I kind of think all my categories more or less come through that.
0: Mm-hmm.
2: So there, obviously ACL injuries are very common in basketball. The process of recovery and recuperation is usually very long. These are season-ending injuries. One of the things that you hear, and certainly some of the players that I love best have often said, that especially after that first injury, there's something so destabilizing about it that it took them a long time to recover faith in their own body. And there's one particular player who I love, I remember him saying, that he almost felt as though his body was always getting ready to betray him.
0: Mm-hmm.
2: He would go to place the weight on his knee, and there was always that lingering doubt, that lingering suspicion that it's going to give way. It won't be able to bear what I want it to do. Was that in any way part of your first or your second experience of the knee reconstruction?
0: Definitely my first one, because, here I was, and I had no injuries really ever, and this was a major one, and I didn't really know how to operate anymore. You lose function of being able to walk properly. So just the basics that you want to do in everyday life, you can't do. And so you kind of are like, I'm literally learning how to walk, but I've been walking, you know, since I was a baby.
2: Mm.
0: How is this possible that I have to relearn everything? Is my technique going to change? When they, you know, reconstruct that ligament, usually they'll take something out of your own body to do that reconstruction. So all of a sudden now you have a deficit in a different area.
2: Mm.
0: So for me, it was my hamstring first, and my hamstrings were already like pretty weak. And all of a sudden they've become weaker to fix something that was broken. So now I had to deal with not only rehabilitating my knee, I had to rehabilitate my hamstring. So, you know, everything that involves goalkeeping is usually quite explosive, and that's generally a hamstring's job. So I was doing things that I haven't done before, like new exercises that weren't even on my radar. As an elite athlete, all of a sudden I had to do them. And I was like, why am I doing this? So it was relearning everything from just the basics of everyday life to then going back into elite sports and, you know, being in a country that didn't really understand completely who I was and putting my trust and faith in kind of the medical practices and getting back into playing. And I went back to that team for another year, and I was playing on that field every day where I did my knee. So all of a sudden, it's like revisited trauma of like, here's the same spot that I did, that it happened. And I have to, you know, train on this every day. Like, don't do that movement. Don't, you know, stay away from what this is. You've done it in a controlled environment in kind of ticking the boxes, but for you to actually trust in that movement where you're not thinking about it, that's the biggest barrier that I found.
1: Mm. Especially for someone for whom movement is your trade, right? Mm-hmm. It's what you do. I know someone actually who was battling through an ACL, just plays, local level sport, played football and as in Australian rules football, did an ACL. And it was just really interesting watching him through the recovery. And the thing he spoke about that was so strange, and I imagine this chimes with what you're saying, is you suddenly aren't getting all the feedback loops. Your brain doesn't get all the information that you normally get when you take a step. There's just a void now. So you don't really know where your knee is as you're running or as you're walking, and you kind of have to learn how to understand where it is. And as I was listening to him talk about it, and also just as I listen to you talk about it now, Lydia, the thing that immediately comes to mind is it's one of those experiences that seems to bring to the fore all those things you take for granted, all the things that you never even knew you had or never appreciated that your body was doing. You talk about having to weaken your hamstring. Perhaps, I don't know, maybe as an athlete you had thought about it, but I certainly don't think very much about how interrelated all these aspects of my body are and how much is miraculously working in unison for it to operate, even at my very basic level. I don't know. Is that the kind of thing that you as an athlete can afford to think about? Did it make you stop in your tracks and think about what your body was and had been doing your whole life?
0: Yeah, I guess it kind of made me think of the information that I got up until then. Like, was I, who were the experts? Who was guiding, how I was developing? Why didn't I know about this before? Where's the research in this? Mm-hmm. What's going to happen next? And you kind of, depending on who's looking after you, you're either kind of left to your own devices and really, be in that dark hole or bubble where you're thinking about everything and assessing everything and analyzing, or you're with, somewhere that, you're kind of doing things that you don't really understand why, and you're losing trust in the process of why you're doing it. And then you don't trust yourself when you get back to fully playing because you've just done stuff because a timeline says you need to do stuff versus, are you actually ready to do these things?
1: So you go from a world of trust, a total trust, to a world where trust becomes this rare commodity.
0: Yeah, and you are left, like, especially as a young athlete as I was left to my own devices trying to figure it out. In the mental side of things, of am I actually comfortable in playing again? Like, I'm fully healed. I've done the scans, I've done the tests, but like mentally, am I even ready to do it and feel confident with doing these things?
2: Mm-hmm. So the first injury happens in Sweden.
0: Mm-hmm.
2: Second injury 2 years later in New York.
0: Yes.
2: This is a very different experience. It's the same injury,
0: mm-hmm.
2: same knee.
0: Yep.
2: But it's a different experience.
0: Yep.
2: And the effect on you was different.
0: Mm-hmm.
2: Can you tell us about that?
0: Oh, both were during games. So I was like, oh, there's something happening with me playing on synthetic turf and just happening during a game. And I remember feeling it. It was a different technique that I did. And as I landed, I just felt my knee shift and I just knew that something wasn't right. So I got taken off, talked to the doctor, and he was like, we need scans, but I'm like, do you want the good news or the bad news? And I was like, just tell me. I already know. And he's like, I'm pretty sure you've done it. The good news is that you don't have a lot of pain. The bad news is, like, you're probably going to need surgery. But let's get a scan, make sure, we'll figure it all out. And I remember being devastated. I grabbed my phone because I knew the timeline was about, at that time, 11 months out from the World Cup, the first game. And I went to the sideline, sat on the bench, and I was calling my national team doctor and national team coach at the time and just saying, get me out of here. I need to come home. I've done something. Like, we need to figure this out. So, and I was, a game ended, tears go in with everyone. They all kind of understand what's happening. And, at the time, one of the most prolific players in the whole entire world, still to this day holds an amazing amount of records in America, came up to me and was just like, Lydia, you cry tonight, we go get a drink, you do whatever you need to do, and tomorrow when you wake up, you're working, you're going back and you're going to make the World Cup. And I was like, well, that's 10 and a half months for you to say that once I get surgery, but okay. Yeah, and that kind of, that changed my mindset right from the start, I think, was that here is someone who has gone through a lot, the top of her game. She gets to be my teammate and has given me this little piece of advice to change my mindset unintentionally. But yeah, that just kind of changed what I wanted to do.
2: Okay. So the recovery is going to be work.
0: Yep.
2: I can understand how that would feel.
0: Yeah.
2: It's almost as if you're given a degree of agency in your own recovery. At a moment when you are rendered powerless or even helpless or dependent, I can understand how shifting your mindset that, okay, this is going to be hard work, but it's something you can work toward. But there's got to be something else going on. Can I confess? Mm. I went back and I read a few things that you said immediately afterwards in 2014.
0: Yeah.
2: And you were putting on a very brave face.
0: I can't remember what I said.
2: I just didn't believe it. I was, and it was all, well, you know, now the really hard work begins, but, you know, got a great support staff around and I'm sure that everything's going to be fine. And I thought, hang on, you've just been following the advice of a process that you didn't completely understand from the injury in 2012. And now the same thing has happened. You have to have lost a degree of faith in the process that you followed in the first place. And now you're being thrown back into the same system. So again, same injury, different experience. And I'm imagining that what it was that bound you to the process of recovery, being able to see this through to the very end, that would have been weakened as well.
0: Yeah. I think when the second injury happened, it wasn't just devastation and like, I can't believe this is happening. There was a sense of anger in it as well. And I've kind of always used when it has been those really high emotions on the spectrum of anger, of, you know, real disappointment to kind of drive it into like actions. And I'm angry that this has happened, but like, what's next? And I think that kind of emotion that came out of like, why now? Why is this happening here? When do I go home? Like, I need some kind of answer. And I think the reaction from the support staff within a week giving me a plan, it was like, oh my, this is actually happening. Hmm. Like, okay, let's actually put this to action. And those, you know, heartbreaking emotions of feeling down and disappointment and angry, it was like turned into actually like action words and a plan and progress. And I think that was probably the difference in it. I wasn't allowed to sit with my emotions.
2: Yeah.
0: Where the first time it took me, I think, 2 weeks to get home. And then even from then, another week for me to get surgery. So I had plenty of time to think about what was going wrong. And I had plenty of time to go, oh, if I only did this, or, oh, what about that? Where this time it was, you're on a flight in 5 days' time, we're going to surgery right away and blah, blah, blah.
1: How much of that difference then is just down to the different process? And how much of it is down to the fact that you're more experienced now, you're older, you've been through this before, there's a little bit less unknown, all those sorts of things?
0: I think more down to the process. Like I couldn't get another hamstring, you know, taken out of me to put into my knee. So it was a completely different surgery. You know, they had to change, you know, this time they took my patella. So it was going to be completely different. Now I was without bones in my knee to fit in that process. So it was, you know, definitely going to be different. The whole timeline's different from hamstring to, you know, a patella surgery, because just the mechanics of how you move and what you do, like you're not rehabbing your hamstring anymore. You're actually trying to get bend back in your knee and, you know, let the bones heal as well. So it wasn't really going to change much. It was more the the answers that I got around me, whenever I had a question, someone was there with an answer. Someone was there with a plan. Where the first time I was, you know, you just kind of get left in the dark. And, you know, the more you sit with emotions and sit with questions, the less you get relief from it. It like kind of just overburdens you, and you just, you sit in this hole of overthinking and, you know, doubting and all this stuff. But really it was the fact that I had such a extreme and detailed plan, because we only had 10 and a half months to execute it, and it was going to work or it wasn't going to work.
1: Hmm. And so in both cases, there's dependency, but the key difference becomes trust, it sounds like. That there's a very big difference between being dependent on something you don't really have a grip on and you're not really sure will actually be there for you, as opposed to being dependent on something that at least sounds like it's got you.
0: Yeah, it was, I mean, everyone was really, you know, experts in their own field. So in both scenarios, there were experts in, you know, surgery and rehab, in sports science, in gym, whatever it was, like there were people there that understood what they were doing. I think it was just the fact that I had a goal, which was the World Cup. So any control that I felt that I had, or autonomy, I had to completely give it all over to the staff during 2014. Because if I had one little single bit of doubt, like there's no way I would have gotten through. So it was really, really difficult for me to allow that process to happen, versus in 2012 where, yes, I could give that over, but also like I had still a lot of control in what I could do. If I didn't want to do something that day, I didn't have to.
1: That's fascinating, because the way Scott described it before was, this is work, you have agency. But then I hear you then, and it's actually, in a way, it's the lack of, I don't know if I want to say the lack of agency, maybe that's not the right word, but maybe it is actually, I don't know.
2: Your body is in someone else's hands.
0: Yeah.
1: And so was there something liberating about not being in control?
0: I think it got me, like, definitely not at the time. It was awful. When you get told to jump or step down off something and you don't know if you can do it, if your body can hold you up, like stepping down from like a 6-inch box onto one leg that you just had surgery on, and you were like, I am not sure if my knee can hold me. And they're like, you can do it. We're not leaving here until you do it. And having that inner battle with, no, you can't. Like, you haven't even done it. You haven't even done a small box. This is what they're starting you off. What are you doing? To then like going, okay, well, they're the experts. If they say I can do it, I'm just going to do it. And it's a real struggle in giving your body to someone else in that sense of rehabilitating.
2: Mm. Can I ask you a hypothetical? This may not do any of this any good.
0: Sure.
2: And I don't like hypotheticals. I just don't.
1: But you're in Scott's hands now, Lydia.
2: I'm so sorry. So we were recently speaking with Madison De Rosario, who has a support staff. Mm-hmm. She has a team that work with her. When she goes across the finish line, it's not just her who's going across. She's taking other people and the work that they've done with her with her. But she is a solo athlete. It's just her out on the course, out on the track, out on the road. You're with a team. I mean, you're in the most isolated position on the team. So during this process of recovery, you are in other people's hands, but at the same time, your whole team is depending on you, is relying on you. It had been a long time since the Matildas had had a goalie who could do what you did, what you were doing.
0: Mm-hmm.
2: So the sense of obligation I'm imagining that you were feeling would have been radically different than had you been, say, a tennis player or a track athlete. The fact that you are already part of a team, how different did that make the recovery process, but also your determination, your investment in the recovery process?
0: I think, well, I got to go into every single camp and be a part of the team, to a relative extent of what physically I could do. So I was around everyone the whole time, probably 6 months of that process. leading into the World Cup. So I got to see their hard work that they were putting in. They got to see my hard work that I was doing. So it was kind of like this mutual respect of like, maybe you're not out on the pitch with us. Maybe we're not doing things together all the time, but we're both putting equally amount of hard work because this is something important, and the people around us understood how the team needed to work to get the best out of us.
2: So there was no sense on your part, there was no fear on your part that you were letting them down?
0: No, I mean, it was just disappointment I wasn't there with them. But in terms of what the plan was, I think it was relatively understood that this is what was going to happen. Because I was rehabbing in tandem with a few other players. So there was a few of us that were needed during that tournament. Sam had a surgery on her knee as well. So we were both at the AIS working extremely hard and would come into camp and still work really hard, but then, you know, go back and do something different. So I think because there was a few of us in that boat, it was understood what was needed. And I think the expertise around that, there was so much collaboration and communication through everyone. Like the physio knew what the goalkeeper coach was doing. The coach knew what the scan was going to like happen. The surgeon knew how the goalkeeper coach was going to handle this. The physio knew exactly in camp how I would be used. Like it was an amazing bit of collaboration, which I'm not privy to how much it went into, but I could ask my strength and conditioning coach something and he'd know three answers of different people.
1: Did it change the way you thought about being an athlete or being a teammate or being a goalkeeper?
0: I think it changed the way that I approached the people around me. If I didn't know something or I wasn't sure, like I was always then ready to ask a question to understand why and to say like, okay, you want me to trust you? Like why? What's happening? And the whole process that I had in that second rehab stint with my knee, I got explained everything. Why I'm doing this, what's happening next. If you complete, you know, this amount of reps on this set, then we can go to your testing tomorrow, which then will allow you to do, you know, zigzag running instead of straight line running. If you're able to lift this amount, then we can do this with goalkeeping. So it was all very much like everything had a goal for the next goal that I wanted. So it was, Lydia, what do you want firstly and how do we get there? And all the steps before that was lined up like perfectly.
1: So you had purpose. Everything you were doing had a clear aim, objective. And so that obviously completely changes how you go into each task, I imagine.
0: Yeah, everything was just, you know, I wanted to be that goalkeeper at the World Cup. I wanted to go to Canada. I wanted to, you know, I was in a form that I thought, in me, I was developing more and more. And I was like, I'm not ready to give this up. Like, I'm actually angry that this has happened. Like, I want to get back and I want to be better. And I think that was kind of the driving force, is like, I wanted to be the best. So how was I going to do that?
2: And for anybody who doesn't know the story, the Matildas beat Brazil in 2015 at the World Cup. That's a huge moment in your own career and in the modern history of the Matildas.
0: Yeah, that was our first, men and women, the first time we've ever won a knockout round. We came seventh at World Cup, which was by far the best, you know, out of, you know, any Australian football team. And yeah, it was an amazing feat from everybody. Like it wasn't just, you know, one person. It was everyone had a common goal. Everyone worked extremely hard. And yeah, for me, it was like, you know, a bit of a, you know, finger to all the injured like knees that I've had, just to be like, I can do it. Like I beat you. Don't, like, I'm better than when I'm like before I got injured. Like I'm better.
2: One of the things that's always struck me every time I've heard you speak, and it's also reflected, if you'll permit me to say it, it's reflected in the way that you play. I'm just pulling back the curtain for a moment. I'm very, very, very sensitive. To my mind, one of the fundamental responsibilities that any athlete has is to the game, first of all, even more than their own stats, more than their own career. If you engage in a style of play, if an athlete engages in a style

0: of play that might be mesmerizing, record-breaking, but it amounts to kind of bending the rules or gaming the system. In other words, it kind of leaves the game in a worse condition than the way that they found it. There are a few athletes that I hate more than the ones that, that do that, where it's all about accolades. The way that you play and the way that you speak always testifies to me about stewardship. You feel, please correct me if I'm wrong, I don't want to put words in your mouth, but it feels like you play like something has been placed in your hands. You've been given a trust. You've been given something to take care of. And, I mean, you've given 2 decades to international competition. You weren't ready to relinquish that particular trust before time. You wanted to get everything out, and you wanted to give everything that your body had to give to this team and to this sport. But it also meant that you also knew when the time had come, when I really have given it everything that I have. And now it would be selfish of me to hold on too tightly. That's the art of stewardship, isn't it?
1: Yeah.
0: To know when to pass it on.
1: Yeah, I guess it started when I first started representing at the ACT, where I was, that's when I really, really found football. When we moved over from the West, I was, I think, 11 years old. So it was probably when I was 14. And I started really loving playing and competing at, you know, a high level, which was just for the state. And during that time, my dad got really sick. So from when I was 15, it was 3 weeks from when we found out his diagnosis of cancer to when he passed away. And he had his memorial service at the Great Hall. And, you know, over 1,000 people came. And when I realized, I don't know, like I only knew like the first row of people. And then that kind of was a switch of, it's not really how what you do in your life. It's what you leave people with. And, you know, these people, I've never seen them before. They weren't a part of our family. But I knew that my dad had a really profound effect on them. And in that crowd, there was actually 3 of my teammates that represented the Matildas, but also the state team. They didn't know my dad at all, but they came out to support me because they could and because they wanted to. And I think after that, when I got invited to my first camp, I was like, you know, this team does not just care about you as an athlete. They don't just want you to perform. They, of course they do, but they care about you as a person and what you want to achieve in your life and that your family and everything comes along on that ride. And for ever since then, it was just like, I just wanted to make sure the Matildas was a second family because some people don't have that. Mm. You know, some people don't have, you know, dads around or, you know, something's happened in their life where a tragedy has happened and you have to rely on people that you're going to be on the road with. So always throughout my whole career, I just wanted to make the team and the atmosphere and the camps that we're in and tours that just a place that felt like home, especially when you're away from it. So I think that's why I've always given back as much as I have, because it probably saved me from like a really dark time that I was potentially going to go through, grieving a loss of a parent. So I turned kind of that grief into passion and a drive into this sport that, you know, those kind of emotions and feelings can actually be turned around within yourself to, you know, actually turn you into something and someone that you want to be.
2: Which is why it's such an extraordinary era of Matilda's history that you've played through. Because I think, I mean, if you don't mind me saying, and you can disagree if you like, but we've seen a real transition in the space that the Matildas occupies in the national imagination. And if what's motivating you is that idea of, what did you say, second family?
1: Mm-hmm.
2: I mean, it's a very big family now.
1: Yeah.
2: And if we're frank, it was nowhere near as big when you started. That's the definition of legacy, right? That what is left behind is, I mean, we're talking orders of magnitude.
1: Mm-hmm. Yeah. No, it's definitely huge. I think, you know, everyone's it's funny, everyone's family chat is like Matilda's.
2: Yeah.
1: Like, it's just a huge reunion, not

0: only for us when we go to camp, but our families to get together. Mm. I mean, it's just everyone feels that sense of like they're in this, they have been in this journey for a very long time, and everyone's really proud.
1: This is The Minefield on ABC Radio National, by the way. Waleed Ali is my name. Scott Stevens, my co-host, our guest, the woman whose voice you just heard there, is Noongar woman and longtime Matilda's goalkeeper, now retired, Lydia Williams. Lydia, I want to go back to something you said right at the start of this conversation, which is that going through these knee reconstructions changed you as a person. Mm. How exactly? What's different about you as a person? Forget the athlete, forget the goalkeeper. Just what's different about you as a person compared to the one who had never had an ACL?
0: To put more trust in people. That's probably been it, is that I can. And as an athlete, you take autonomy on literally nearly everything, how you sleep, what you eat, what your recovery is going to be like, how long you're even out in the sun, or how many steps you're going to take because you have, you know, this race or this game. So my whole life has been about control and been about what I need to do to feel good and for me to perform. But I've also learned throughout this, sometimes you just have to put trust in other people. Other people that are in fields of knowledge that you aren't. And it's okay to ask questions on why people are doing this or telling you that. Because I think it's important to understand the why and if that lines up with your want or your need. Because if the whys and the wants don't line up, then there's going to be conflict. People aren't going to, you know, like each other. You're not going to like how the direction is going. So I think it's really allowed me to go, what am I passionate about? The people that I engage in these areas, is that, you know, are they just as passionate into that? And how do we work together to get to, you know, a collective idea or want or need?
1: Has that become like a defining ethos in your life? Does it show up in all sorts of places and even little things? You know, we've got people coming over, I trust you to make the salad now, I don't need to. Like, is it, how transformative, how thoroughgoing has that transformation been for you?
0: It's started to scratch the surface. I think obviously I'm not too far out of a career to really relinquish all control yet. And don't think I always will, but it's definitely allowed me to make collective decisions and be more open to hear why someone wants something else and why they want something else. And like, is what they want not so dissimilar to what I want, but is it just a different direction that we're both going in? Like, it sometimes is the right conclusion you want to get to, but you want to get there in different ways of people you need to talk to or places you need to touch. So is it like, okay, instead of us being, you know, combative, we still want the same thing, but we can run in opposite circles for us to get to this point, which means now we can be more cooperative and open this line of communication instead of attacking each other.
1: It's so extraordinary to hear you say that, because, and you would not at all have intended this, Lydia, but as I hear you say that, I immediately think of all the conversations Scott and I have had on this show about, you know, the big stuff, democracy, political disagreement, or all these sorts of things. What you've articulated, and Scott, I mean, back me up on this if you like, but I feel like you could have written that text for her to read in that moment. You're talking about an experience that's kind of contained in its context, but there's a vast ethos in the middle of all that.
0: I think it's so hard. So many people want the same thing, but they want to do it their way. And it's just about finding the right sense of balance of communication and doing, and people can run in opposite circles. It's fine, and opposite agendas. But if, you know, at the very end of it, you want this, it's how can you kind of then touch all these areas and influence other people to get to that?
2: So one of the things we want to do in this series, and by the way, I mean, you're just the most spectacular guest. I cannot believe that we're having these conversations. One of the things we want to do in this series is to build a kind of bridge. The premise is you are our teacher. Because at various points in our life, in an egalitarian society, we become one another's teachers. We take turns being one another's pupils. And even though you are an extraordinary person in many respects, there is a bridge that can be built between the exceptional nature of your experience and the everyday experiences of other people. And one of the things that you've been articulating is the fundamental need, I think, that so many of us have, that when I fall, I need to know that there's going to be somebody there to catch me. Living without that fundamental faith, there's a great political philosopher named John Rawls, who said that one of the basic justices that we do for one another is we don't abandon each other to fate. By abandoning someone to fate, that's how we compound injustice. Because bad things happen to everybody. When those bad things happen and we ignore it, we allow it to happen, we allow the person to hit the ground, that's when fate becomes fault. That's when fate becomes injustice. One of the ways that we care for one another is by not abandoning one another to fate, by shouldering one another's burdens. So you're articulating something really powerful, that in order for us to live well together, we need to know that at those moments of disability, at those moments of profound vulnerability, that we have the inner strength to allow ourselves to be confident that there are those who are not going to abandon us, but will be there to catch us, to help us up. And it seems to me that that's one of the greatest gifts that we can, in fact, give to one another.
0: Yeah, I think just showing care and love in a world that, you know, is kind of few and far in between sometimes, or it feels like it. And, you know, allowing other people to be first, that's a really hard thing. But actually generally, you know, putting someone's needs in front of your own is one of the most important things. And it changes people. It changes who they are. It changes the direction that they're going to take. And all it is, you know, it doesn't have to be a 9-month, you know, rehab process. It doesn't have to be in a sporting team. It could literally just be someone that you listen to or someone you invite over for dinner just changes that kind of dynamic. And I think sometimes we think it's going to take a lot of effort and a lot of sacrifice to do that, but it could literally be just a text asking someone you haven't spoken in a really long time to catch up.
2: And, you know, that's the other thing that just comes crystally clear through what you've said. Sacrifices don't mean loss. Sometimes when everyone sacrifices together, the result is net gain. I mean, that is the fundamental premise of, I think, just about every moral philosophy, every religious tradition, every theory of democracy. Sacrifices don't mean everyone loses. Sacrifices, believe it or not, means everyone gain a condition of life that they wouldn't have had otherwise.
0: Yeah, and just touching on that, obviously, after the 2015 World Cup, we had a national team strike for fair pay. And
2: extraordinary moment in Australian sport. I mean, remarkable.
0: Yeah, and I think just in that moment, we realised just how collectively strong we were in our belief. But we were unemployed. We didn't get anything for, you know, a number of months. We had no money coming in. We still had to train and compete and do everything for free again. But now, I mean, like, look, it's been 8 years now and Matildas are selling out stadiums. So it's knowing, yeah, you're going to have a loss for sacrifice, or just a moment, not even a loss, a moment of pause. Just of, you know, there's just a pause of where maybe things are just at a standstill. You're in the eye of the storm, so nothing happens. And then all of a sudden it turns into what might be after, you know, 8 years' time. But I think the quick satisfaction in this day and age where you want quick results, I think a lot more patience is needed in creating things that are going to last and last a long time and be, you know, a legacy when you're far gone from whatever it is.
1: Wow. Well, we've had Aristotle, we've had Rawls, we've had sport. It's...
2: It's the perfect minefield.
1: It's just about the complete show. We've even traversed democracy, philosophy, solidarity, all sorts of concepts in this. If you can't find something in this episode of The Minefield that interests you, then you're frankly not trying hard enough. And that's mostly thanks to you, Lydia. Thank you so much for coming in, for sparing the time apart from anything else, but also having the heart to share your thoughts and your experiences in the way that you did.
0: No, thank you. I really appreciate you having me on.
1: Not at all. Lydia Williams, Noongar woman, recently retired Matilda's gold keeper, and I think we've confirmed in the course of this conversation a legend of Australian sport. Also now inducted into the Minefield Hall of Fame, which I've just made up. Anyway, our guest for this week's edition of The Minefield, Episode 3 in our School of Sport series to kick off 2025. Episode 4 will be next week, and we hope to see you then.
3: Are there any winners in the cost of living crisis? Has gambling become our national sport? 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What's causing the algal bloom? Can we afford the energy transition?
4: Questions. They've never been more important. So the one thing we'll never question is our duty to keep asking. ABC News. Keep asking.
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8: Joining me is Tracy Holmes to speak about the Sports Hall of Fame. And today's show has Yvonne Goolagong, Edwin Moses and Bob Turner. What makes these people so special to sport?
9: Well, Yvonne Goolagong, you know, just an amazing woman, an Aboriginal woman from Australia back, who trained so hard sort of through the 60s and into the 70s, and winning the biggest tournaments in the world. It's a story like no other in so many ways, because there should have been so many things that stopped her doing that, but it didn't. Edwin Moses is an incredible person. He set up now the Laureus Foundation, which is an amazing recognition of the very best that sport can do. And they raise a lot of money, and they have a lot of programs around the world going into underprivileged areas and helping children and setting up sports camps where kids would otherwise not get to experience that kind of joy in life. They do some incredible work. And Bob Turner, amazing, also came out here from the USA and was such a central character in building basketball in Australia, taking it from a level where it was competitive in a sporting sense, but hadn't captured the mainstream of the Australian public. And he came out here at a time and mixed in with a team of people that Mike Robleski at the Sydney Kings, who was just an awesome character, and Bob Turner as the coach, and they put basketball into the everyday vernacular of Australian sport.
8: Well, let's listen to your interview with Yvonne Goolagong, Edwin Moses and Bob Turner.
10: Advantage, Miss Goolagong.
11: Indeed it was. Fourth match point against court. From the left-hand court, she serves. Too long. Now, what will this one be? She's got to keep it inside that service box. Second one. It's a double. It's a double, that first one.
12: Yvonne Goolagong Cawley, welcome to Grandstand's Hall of Fame. Very special moments for you, Yvonne.
13: Oh, so it was gave me goosebumps listening to it. You know, it set me back in that time.
12: It's just incredible. Your first Wimbledon crown in 1971 and the first and only ever All-Australian women's final. I mean, that in itself is a real mark of fame, isn't it?
13: Oh, I think so. As you may know, Margaret Court has been a real big fan of mine, so that added the extra thrill for me to be actually able to beat her in such a big tournament.
12: What about the language? Little Goolagong.
13: Little Goolagong. Not so little anymore. But it's just funny, even just listening to the sort of accents and, I mean, just waiting for each point. I mean, I was just sort of getting tense here.
12: Do you remember it as clearly? Like when you listen and you can feel each moment, do you remember each moment as succinctly as that?
13: No, I don't. I don't. In fact, after I married Roger, I mean, he was the one that would tell me what points that I'd missed and at what stage that I hit a most beautiful shot or something. I said, oh, did I? You know, but he gets really excited about it and he can remember every detail, whereas I can't.
12: Well, let's go back even earlier when you were a little girl, as young as six. You seem to recall that there was something special then because you used to win nearly all sports events you entered. How then did you finally choose tennis?
13: Well, it was something that I actually enjoyed more doing, and I did start very young hitting a ball against the wall, any wall that I came across, and my father used to actually cut a handle out of apple crate boards. And I used to use those and sometimes a broomstick handle, anything I put my hands on. But that's how it all started. But I played a lot of sports and really enjoyed running and jumping and just doing anything outdoors. And I guess coming from the country, you in those days, you know, when your mother told you to get out of the house and play, you know, you went and played games, climbing trees and doing all very active things. And it's something that I loved very much. But it's actually by playing a lot of different sports in my life, it's actually helped me, you know, with my tennis. It's made me become more agile. And it's just that tennis was the one that I enjoyed more in later years than any other sport.
12: You also had incredible support from the local townsfolk from Barillon. I mean, the mayor driving you hundreds of Ks to tournaments and things like that. I mean, how did a young girl absorb the whole community like that?
13: Well, it wasn't actually the mayor, it was the president of the tennis club, Roland Tennis Club. And I didn't realise at the time that there was such an interest in me. I guess they all saw me bashing the ball against the wall every morning, every day. And so they decided to sort of enter me into the coaching school at Barillon, which was only held about for 1 week every year. And after that, I did pretty well in my first year, and I was noticed, but I didn't know at the time that I was. And it was this president, Mr. Kurtzman, took me around to all the country tournaments. There were so many people of Barillon that really helped me and sort of really got behind me, right down to the getting petrol for the car for Mr. Kurtzman to drive me to all these country tournaments. And then later on, there were they gave me my first normal racket and took me around to all the tournaments and bought me my first suitcase and clothes to go to Sydney. So I've got, they're just wonderful people back there. And each time I've come back to Australia, I've always gone back to the bush because they always treat you the same like you never left.
12: And what did your parents think of it at the time? People throwing themselves at your feet.
13: Oh, I think at the time my mother was kind of glad that I was involved and somebody else was taking care of me because she had so many of us. And she spent most of the time, you know, indoors doing house cleaning and washing, whatever, and never really got the opportunity to really watch me in many tournaments. My father was a very hard worker, and which is whenever I meet anybody in the country, I said, oh, yeah, Ken Goolagong, he's a really hard worker. And but he's the type of person, who was very quiet, but was always the one person that wanted me to get ahead, and he knew that it was going to be good for me to go to Sydney.
12: Were there jealousies within the family because of the special treatment that Yvonne was getting?
13: Well, that was a question that came up doing my book this time, where Phil Jarrett actually interviewed my sister and the rest of the family. There was no jealousy at the time when we first started. I'm sure there was a lot of regrets from Barbara, my older sister, later on, that she didn't have all that spare time because a lot of the family responsibilities were put on poor Barbara's shoulders because she was the oldest in the family. So she had to get out and work, and then naturally she just lost interest in tennis and didn't continue with it.
12: You spoke earlier about one of your heroes being Margaret Court. Who were the others when you were a young girl?
13: I guess my father, mainly because I was, I think I felt like little daddy's girl, and I used to follow him everywhere. Whatever he did, I just followed him. We didn't say much, but I was always there behind him, to the point one day, dad was cleaning out the car, well, doing something to the car, something had broken down, so I was very inquisitive. I was at the stage where I was climbing into everything, and I was there hanging him around him again as usual. So I decided to climb up into the car and started to siphon the petrol out of one of the tubes because I saw my dad do it. And if he can do it, I can do it too. So I started siphoning it all out, but I drank it. End up in the Griffith Hospital. My mother saw me going all blue. The car wasn't going. She grabbed me, took me out to the main road and hailed down a car and took me into the Griffith Hospital. And so I nearly died at that stage. They pumped my stomach out and lived on mashed potatoes.

0: paydays for weeks after.
1: But you're an expert at siphoning petrol out of cars now.
0: Yes, very good. I need a recharge now.
1: Well, one of the other people I

0: So she was really thrilled when Arthur Ashe came out to Australia, and I was just still a junior at the time. He and another American player invited me to go and have lunch with him, and I was, you know, really nervous, but they were so nice. They just wanted to chat with me and have lunch with me and so on. And I always remembered that. And since then, since I've been in America, he's given out an award to me in New York. And I brought up that same story again, you know, I've always remembered it. But he's, I can understand very much what he went through now after, you know, learning a lot more about my people.
1: Are there many other people that you sort of feel you share that type of affinity with?
0: No, not really. I mean, it's I think most of the time it's just, oh, and the other person, I guess, is my mother. Who was always so bubbly and sort of outgoing and treated everybody the same. In fact, that was one of her sayings was, if you treat everybody the same, you'll do okay. And I just remember her very clearly of, particularly when I went out to sort of make a big speech in front of hundreds of people and get really nervous, I'd always think back to my mother. I said, just think how she was with people and just stand there like you're talking one-on-one. And treat everybody the same. And it's amazing. It just got me through so many very nervous times in my life.
1: Let's talk a little bit about your Aboriginality. Was it special to you before you became a tennis star, or was it only after people pointed out to you that you were an Aboriginal? I mean, how did that evolve?
0: Well, I think there always has been a certain feeling, particularly, you know, I spent a lot of my early days going to the Aboriginal mission in Griffith, in my early days playing with all my cousins and learning to swim in the local irrigation canal, and the Miri, which is an Aboriginal camp outside of Condobolin where all the Goolagongs pretty well lived. But I think the Aboriginal feelings have always been there. It just... In the earlier days, you just didn't express yourself because you felt it was very negative, and a lot of the feelings, I think, were suppressed. So now, I mean, to come back to Australia and actually hear people say, I'm proud to be Aborigine, and there's corroboree dancers everywhere putting on shows, Aboriginal art, there's a greater interest in the traditional way of the Aboriginals. And that made me really excited. And now to be able to say all those things, and particularly doing this book, I was able to express myself a lot more and feel very comfortable with it.
1: Do you think with all the debating currently going on about Mabo and associated Aboriginal issues, you wonder whether that one aspect of life, being Aboriginal, is a key factor in your motivations to go on and achieve, or... As I say, if it comes after, I mean, almost as an aside, like, oh, yes, I've done all of that and I'm Aboriginal. I didn't do all that because I was Aboriginal. What's the balance for you there?
0: I don't know. I mean, I just felt that being, I guess, the type of person I am, there is a lot of Aboriginal ways inside me, like I said, that have just been hidden. I think the combination of everything has just pretty well made me more confident about who I am now. I mean, this is something for years I've played in tournaments, done well, traveled the world and just about done everything. But I wasn't completely happy. I still have a wonderful husband and family. And I thought, I just always felt like there was something missing. And so... By coming back, that's what I had to find. That's what the thing that was missing. And it actually came a lot quicker than I thought because my mother died and felt this very strong desire to come back and find out more about the Aboriginal people.
1: Do you consider yourself a spokesperson for the race?
0: Well, I haven't... since I've done this book, it's been great therapy. I'm just pretty well saying exactly what I feel in my heart, and I hope I've put that across in the book. I think it's become very positive with everybody, Aboriginals and non-Aboriginals, because I'm expressing myself very honestly. And if anything, it's helping. I'm hoping that this book has helped create a better understanding and awareness amongst all people, and particularly even overseas. I mean, a lot of people didn't even know what an Aboriginal was.

0: So I think they might know now, but and you know, give people a better understanding of what it was like for my parents, my grandparents, and so on. And it makes me proud to know that they've really just tried to get on with their lives, and were very proud people and very happy people.
1: And what are your thoughts on, I guess, the spokespeople of today, like Charlie Perkins?
0: Well, I still admire him for what he's done. I mean, you need somebody out there who can represent your people. I just didn't like the way he was using me for his own publicity, when he should have known that I'm out there doing what I know I could do best and representing everybody. And trying to get younger Aboriginals just to sort of look up to me and maybe think that, oh, well, she could do that, I can do that too.
1: It's not just Aboriginals, Yvonne Goolagong Cawley.
0: No, I have a feeling it's a lot of kids, and that's what I'm really like now. I'm actually, since I came back, the only tennis really that I've got involved in is actually starting up an Yvonne Goolagong Search for a Star. And it's young girls between the ages of 10 and 12. Trying to bring them out from the country centres into the cities, and we get these coaches and so on. We work with them and check them out to see, you know, what potential they've got. And then we pick out one, and we kind of help them to try and sort of get in touch with a coach to work with, provide them with equipment, some expense money, and make it easier for them to, you know, get on with their tennis and feel keen about it. I know there are a lot of, if you look in the history of past players, I mean, a lot of them have actually come from the country. So I'm trying to reach those players, and hopefully in the future we may have a young champion out of that.
1: Well, let's go back on court for a while with you, relive another moment, your Wimbledon crown in 1980.
2: Mrs. Lloyd serving 4-6.
3: 4-6, but still match point against her. She serves right-hand court from the Roebuck's end, gets a left court. Still match point, and it's so dark, and she serves, and that's right down the centre. She doesn't go up, a backhand chip. In comes Lloyd on a forehand cross court. Cawley a ball, forehand on the line. Lloyd lets her backhand, and Yvonne Cawley has won the title after 9 years. The longest interval between two single titles that a woman has ever achieved at Wimbledon, equaling the record of Bill Tilden. What a magnificent achievement by Yvonne Cawley. And in Borellen, you can throw your hats over the moon down under. Listen to the cheers.
1: How many people did throw their hats over the moon from Borellen?
0: I don't know whether they threw their hats, but they were in the pub all night or a morning. I don't think too many people went to work the next day. But actually, in fact, there was a football match the next day, a grand final or something, and they didn't do too well.
1: They were all too busy thinking about your incredible moment.
0: That's right.
1: Your career brought in 4 Australian Open crowns, the 2 Wimbledon victories we've heard, a French Open title, 4 US Open finals, and your successes span 16 years. More than just physical ability, that must have required incredible mental application.
0: Yes, I think maybe it had something to do with having very early training at a very early age. I mean, I did get a lot of press when I first came to Sydney. Not just for being a tennis player, but being an Aboriginal. I was a real novelty, you know, first Aboriginal to play tennis and do well at it. So that's the really wonderful thing that my coach did do. He sort of planned it so that it was all very gradual, so that your mind sort of keeps up with your game. And you do see in younger players today that they start out too early, and mentally they just can't handle the tough tour. So, but the Women's Tennis Association are actually trying to work on that now, and trying to teach them how to speak to people and so on, and press, and teaching everything to do with being a professional, which is what was taught to me at a very early age. I had to go to cocktail parties, had to do the press, even though I was very shy, I didn't say too much anyway, but it's all been very gradual for me, and I've had a lot of breaks off in between. I think there's a lot of pressure on players today because there's a lot more tournaments around. There's a lot more money involved, and it's everything's computerized. You have to get so many points to get

0: onto the main tour. And I really do. I think there's a lot more pressure now. I don't think they have as much fun as we did in those days.
1: Yeah. As you say, when you hear yourself talking, you hear the fun that comes across in all those years that you've been on tour. We've seen time and time again that the moment other priorities creep into an athlete's life, they kiss their best moments goodbye. But you were happily married, itself a rare feat these days. You'd given birth to Kelly, and you came back single-minded enough to beat your great rival Chris Evert for that second Wimbledon crown. That's amazing.
0: Well, I think it was the biggest thrill, really, was the second time around, because the first year that I'd won, I didn't feel that much pressure at all. I had nothing to lose. I'd get out there, and I knew that Margaret Court and Billie Jean were going to be afraid of me. So I was just having just a wonderful time. So, but then the pressure was put on since winning the first Wimbledon, the pressure of that you're supposed to win every time you set foot on court. And I had been in the final 3 years in between those 9 years. And that was why it was such a thrill for me. I appreciated Wimbledon a lot more at that stage. And actually, I hadn't played in about 6 weeks before 80 Wimbledon. And I thought, oh, what am I doing here? And actually, for a whole 2 weeks, I thought, somebody must be looking after me up there. You know, I didn't have any aches or pains, nothing, which I had a lot of injuries after having Kelly. But if anything, I felt a lot stronger after having Kelly, because I had to work harder on my body. And I had to prove something to myself, really, that I could do it again, which I had this sort of strong feeling that I could. And to prove to other people that it could be done. And I know there were some press that actually wrote me off, because becoming a mother, first of all, becoming married, and then, and actually after I got married, I had the best year in 76, where I won nearly every tournament I played in. And then after having a child, I said, oh, well, she's had a child now, so that's it, you know. So it actually made me more determined, and it was a great challenge for me. And that's why it was so much more satisfying.
1: More than a terrific tennis champion, who is Yvonne Goolagong-Cawley?
0: Just a proud Aboriginal Koori, you would say, who belongs to the Wiradjuri tribe. I'm just a very peaceful person now, because I found out who I really am and I found my home.
1: How would you compare that spiritual tour of finding your heritage compared to the tennis tour?
0: Oh, it's just completely different, really. I must admit, I've never been happier since coming back to Australia. I knew this was meant to be. And if anything, I think that my tennis career was actually a kind of stepping stone to what I really wanted to do, and that's what I am doing now. And even after finishing the book, I feel that this is something that I've got so excited about, and it's given me a sort of an inner peace that this is something that I want to sort of keep doing, is travelling around, seeing a lot of Australia, because I never had the opportunity to do it when I was playing, but also learning more about the traditional Aboriginals who I'm very proud of, because it's probably one of the oldest races in the world.
1: Have you changed much as a person through all those years?
0: I think so. Other than being completely sort of happy, I feel more at ease with than ever before in anything I do. The confidence, I think, shows in a lot of things. I feel a lot more relaxed with people, and that in itself, just gaining that sort of peacefulness within myself, is, I think, that's the complete job.
1: It sounds like you're going to sit there and meditate and float through the rest of life. What is next for you?
0: Oh, no. I mean, it's just that whatever I do now, it'll be a lot easier than it's ever been before. A lot of things now don't feel like work to me. I mean, it really doesn't. I enjoy it. And whatever I get involved in, I will enjoy it more.
1: Well, all is told in your recently launched book that you've been talking about, Home, The Yvonne Goolagong Story, written by yourself and Phil Jarrett, published by Simon & Schuster. And it's an apt title, because I'm sure it wouldn't matter where you went in the whole world, people would open their arms and say, Yvonne, welcome home, because you've given so much to so many people. So what is home for Yvonne Goolagong-Cawley?
0: Well, the old saying, I guess, home is where the heart is. It's that, to me, it's not a sense of place. It's a sense of well-being,

0: more than anything.
1: It's been great speaking with you. Thank you.
0: Thank you. You too.
2: Within the Athletes Commission is Edwin Moses, a man who came from nowhere to become the Olympic champion age 20, who set the world alight with records aplenty, who registered 107 wins in a row before being beaten, and a man who brought changes to one of the sport's most grueling disciplines, 400 metres hurdling. Edwin Moses, welcome to Grandstands Hall of Fame.
3: All right, thanks. I'm glad to be here.
2: Now, let's talk about the shock the world suffered in 1976 when you won the Olympic title in Montreal in world record time of 47.64. Because prior to that, you raced in one hurdling event. The world was shocked, were you?
3: Actually, I wasn't. It was about my sixth or seventh race overall, but that was within 4 months of the first time that I ran that event. But I was training undercover. I was at a very low-key institution with no track, and so it was just hard for people to keep an eye on me. But I knew what I was doing.
2: So it wasn't a case of ignorance is bliss that got you over the line in first place?
3: Not at all. I don't think that anyone is that lucky to win an Olympic competition or that talented to win it, physically talented to win an Olympic competition.
2: You missed hurdling against the great Ugandan John Akiyibua because of his country's boycott. At the time, were you aware of the history involved there, the politics of Olympism and Olympic sport?
3: I was. That was, I guess, my first exposure because I knew that the rugby team from South Africa had traveled to New Zealand, and that was where the controversy was. And I was looking forward to running against Akiyibua because he was a world record holder. And I convinced myself that I was going to break the record, and whether he was there or not. So for me, it was kind of a loss for him not to be there. But at the same time, it really didn't matter. It was unfortunate that that was the first time that the Olympics had really been boycotted en masse by a group of countries.
2: Well, you experienced it again yourself when America boycotted the Moscow Olympics in 1980. Did you agree with President Jimmy Carter's decision at that time?
3: At the time, I didn't agree. Now, as I look back 15 years later, that was probably one of the first actions by a U.S. president to really do something about the problems that the United States and the Soviet Union were having. And it was really a low blow for them to, for us not to go to the Olympics in Moscow. I don't think that they ever recovered from that in the Olympic sporting world. The fact that they didn't come to Los Angeles wasn't really lost upon the world, but the fact that the United States and other countries didn't go to Moscow excuse me, was very big, and that was one of the first actions by a U.S. president to really bring the whole thing down to end communism. That's my take on it in retrospect.
2: Well, you stole the thunder anyway. You broke the world record 3 weeks beforehand. Did you design that purposely?
3: I was in top shape that summer, and I knew what I wanted to do. I think everyone on the track and field circuit was pretty angry that we weren't going to the Olympics, and we were so close, and we were actually in Europe during the time that the Olympic Games were going on and weren't able to compete. So that was kind of my young, angry response to not being able to go, to show that I was the best in the world. And even though I was, I still didn't win a gold medal. And that's just the way history will write it.
2: So is that a regret?
3: Not really. I think that I more than rectified that in 84. And certain things in history you just can't change, and that was one of them. It's just the way life is.
4: This time it's a good start. Moses got away well. Zimmerman on the outside going fast and going to the first flight of hurdles. Let's see. Moses is a slight leader, making up ground on Diabar, and Zimmerman on the outside. Back in the centre of the field, Harris going well for the United States and making up ground on him is Nylander. The Swedes going very well, and Trainel Hawkins is lagging in lane one. Going over to the 200-metre mark, and Moses has taken the lead. He's passed Diabar of Senegal. Zimmerman of Belgium's dropped right back. Harris coming through in the centre of the field, and also the Swede Nylander coming through, and Hawkins is well back. But coming to the top of the stretch, three hurdles to go. He's giving a brilliant exhibition, Edwin Moses. He's raced away to a 3 or 4 metre lead. Harold Smith coming through for West Germany. Moses halfway down the straight. He's tiring a bit. Comes to the last hurdle about 3 metres in front. Coming through Harris and then Smith, but Moses will win it. Moses wins by 3 metres on Harris. Smith is third, 9 under fourth, followed further back by Diabar, then Hawkins, and further back to Zimmerman, and last was Amiki of Nigeria, and the time 47.76.
1: You must be one of the very few people with Olympic gold medals in your cabinet at home that complains that the Olympics took too much time away from your academic studies.
3: It did. I went to college on an academic scholarship. I had no idea that I would go to the Olympics. I wasn't good enough to get a scholarship, an athletic scholarship to go to a college. So I studied physics and engineering, and track and field was actually a hobby that I never knew that would take me as far as it did, but it was more or less of a hobby. And I gave up a job in engineering in order to continue to perform in track and field, possibly going to medical school. And so I really put everything into track and field. And I always saw myself as a academic person versus an athlete.
1: In the beginning, it was almost like you appeared to be the mad professor and you were conducting studies on yourself. Was that the way you saw it in the beginning, when you didn't want the athletics to take over all of your study time?
3: Well, I had to do a certain amount of research in physics that was more practical. And just from my knowledge of track and field and love for the sport, I was able to read through some of the research data that was published on biomechanics. And that was an area that I was legitimately interested in because of my studies in physics. So it just so happened that I was in an area where what I was learning academically was very practical, and I was able to put it to use. And that's what I did.
1: What we know about Edwin Moses prior to the Olympics is that he was studying engineering and physics, as you mentioned. What about before that, as a young child? Was sport ever a major part of your life?
3: Well, my mom and dad were both educators, and so we couldn't participate in sports unless we got good grades. So I was always good in school. My other two brothers were always good in school. We had to do our homework and have good grades before we could go out for any sports team. So that was really the main part of my life, being a student more so than being an athlete. I would have never thought, even as late as March of 76, that I would be going to the Olympics until the end of March, that I would go and actually win a gold medal. I kind of thought that I could possibly make one of the Olympic trial standards in one of the events and maybe at least go and probably get eliminated in the first round. But I had no idea that I would actually go and improve enough in 4 months to be able to win in an event.
1: Well, your parents being educators, you must be a big disappointment to them, Edwin.
3: Not really. I managed to go back to graduate school, got my master's in business. I'm working for an investment bank. My mom is very proud of me that I continue to educate myself, you know, much, much later, you know, 15 years after I graduated from college.
1: I was only joking.
3: Yeah. I think it's very important for athletes. In fact, in track and field, most of your athletes are highly educated, at least from the United States. We do, most of us come out of the NCAA, the college system, and probably 80, 85% of college athletes in America finish their college and degrees. So it is a sport in which, in America at least, you have a well-educated group of people that are participating.
1: With the Athletes Commission that you work with the IOC these days, what do you think makes up the total athlete? Because you see the sport from all different angles, the political side, the scientific side, the sporting side. What is it that makes the ultimate athlete, and is it becoming so much more difficult for them to achieve that?
3: I think that you have many, many different kinds of athletes. I think there are as many types as there are personalities. And with an athlete, the personality, I think, is closely related to the performance. But there's some athletes that could care less about anything having to do with politics and sports. And there's athletes who believe that it has nothing to do with it, nor should it. But for those of us who have been around, and those of us who are intimate with the insides of the Olympic movement and our national Olympic committees, we know that it's very political, and we just try to make it happen for the athletes the right way.
1: How did the Olympics change you?
3: Well, being an Olympic champion, I've been traveling around the world since 1976. I've got a very international perspective.

0: I've been able to meet people that I never would have met, presidents of countries, be in situations that I never would have been in. And I've really, I think because of my education and background, I've been able to take advantage of a lot of it and kind of develop it in ways that, allow me to do even more. Even being here with the IOC Athletes Commission, I think that had I been an athlete that just concentrated on sports, I would not have been here. So I've always been interested in taking whatever it is that I could get out of athletics, whether it's meeting people or connections or money when we were getting paid, and do something with it for the rest of my life. And that's been one of my goals.
1: Well, being a thinker, possibly more than some of the other athletes that you've mentioned, how did you cope with losing after 107 straight victories? Did it come as a surprise, and did you go through the doldrums, as many of them do?
0: Actually, I lost the race. I was over it instantly because I knew that I shouldn't have run the race, and I pushed the other guy faster than he had ever run just to win the race, and I was very, very sick at that time. So for that reason, it really didn't bother me. I mean, I wanted to have to for me to push someone beyond what they've ever done to win, to me, was that's what sports is all about.
1: Had you had enough at that time of being a champion?
0: Oh, no, not at all. Had nothing to do with that. I just got caught running on a day when I should have been in bed resting. That's what happened.
1: So hence the comeback to the Winter Olympics.
0: Well, that was totally different. I was kind of dared to be on the bobsled team, and I said, why not? I'll do it. I knew one of the guys, Willie Gaunt, who was on the team, and I said, why not? You know, I don't have anything else better to do right now.
1: And was that experience comparable to your former Olympic experiences, or completely different?
0: Well, the bobsled experience was the athletic point of it was very good. The political part of it was very bad, and that the team that we had put together, which took the U.S. Bobsled Federation to new highs and got a new type of respect worldwide, and we were kept off the team for political reasons because they were basically envious and jealous athletes. To me, that was the worst part of it, and that's why I decided not to continue on after 1992, just frustrated. And with the type of athlete that I was coming in contact with, it was not professional, didn't have a professional attitude toward their own sport.
1: Talking about that professionalism, you've also been on the American Committee for Drug Detection. Some people would say that you can't have both. With the direction that sport is going these days, and professionalism obviously means money, people will go to any extreme to prove that they are number one, and drugs is just a part of that.
0: To some extent, you're right. The same as you can't prevent all crimes from happening, there's going to be certain people out there that are going to be criminals, and there's going to be certain situations that precipitate people doing things that they probably shouldn't do. And with drug testing, we just try to make sure that an atmosphere exists such that athletes don't believe that they have to take drugs in order to be competitive. I think that's the main tenet of all the drug control programs that we have in Olympic sport. I certainly wouldn't want my kids to be involved in the sport if they had to take drugs to compete. And for a while there, especially in my sport in track and field, that's the way it was going. Athletes were feeling that I can't even compete because my colleagues are using drugs. They know that I know, and I have to do it in order to win. And that was bad for the sport. It was bad for the sport. Some of the performances may have been good, but that's not really what it's all about.
1: So overall, are you happy with the direction that sport is going, given professionalism these days and the elite power there?
0: I think so. I think one of the problems that we have in Olympic sport, and it's not really a problem, but we treat drug testing very openly. A lot of the other professional sports treat it under the table. And because we're more open about it, the information is more public. And sometimes when the press gets a hold of it, we get labeled as a sport in which athletes are using steroids. Meanwhile, there are a lot of other sports that are probably worse than Olympic sport is.
1: You mentioned a little earlier that your career and your background, being educated so well, gave you lots of opportunities that you could take advantage of, and meeting people in high places, presidents that you would never have met. Have you considered the reverse side of that, that these presidents were in fact most honoured to meet Edwin Moses?
0: I'm sure they were. I've been told that that was the case. I had a chance to run with President Clinton on the beach, and he told me as such, and he said that he thought that I forgot how he put it, but he was really giving me much ado about the fact that I was winning all these races over time after time after time, and that he thought that that made a good trace for a politician, being able to come back like that and, you know, stay in the line of fire all the time.
1: So in your own mind, what makes somebody great? Is it what they achieve in a political world? Is it what they achieve on an Olympic dais?
0: I don't think so. I think that most of the people who are great, who are doing outstanding, making outstanding contributions, most of us have never even heard of. I think that there are a lot of role models, such as your everyday teacher. In my opinion, especially people who are able to assist kids and keep any kid going on the right track, out of trouble, assist them in finding a direction that they want to go on into later in life. These are people who are role models. And this is one of the messages that I try to give out to especially disadvantaged kids who may not have parents who went to school, may not have anyone who's giving them direction, but try to point out to them that there's role models or people around you that are there to help you, that are very close and all around, and no one knows who they are. So you don't have to be famous. You don't have to be an athlete or a politician to be a person who does the right thing.
1: So how do you like to be introduced? As the world's greatest athlete, or as somebody that studied many things at university, a great educator himself?
0: Well, I leave that up to whoever's going to introduce me. People introduce me in many ways. I guess it depends on what their impression is.
1: So what about if we say Edwin Moses, just a good bloke?
0: That sounds good. I've never been called a bloke before.
1: Thanks for your time.
0: All right, you're welcome.
2: It's the end of an era in Australian sport today. Many years of sports coaching, sports marketing, and sometimes simply a voice from the sporting wilderness is about to exit stage left. Two times National Basketball League Coach of the Year, the winningest active coach in the league, back-to-back premiership wins in the 80s, recruited to Australia as captain coach of Shoalhaven, and long-time sports marketer. Bob Turner, coach of the Sydney Kings until tonight, welcome to the Hall of Fame.
3: Thank you very much, Tracy.
2: Do you feel different this morning to any other game day?
3: Well, my wife said to me, kind of interestingly, that this has been a week of last, you know. I mean, your last practice, your last shoot-around, your last game. And it's been an interesting week to get through, but you know, I do know that this is what I want. I want to go on to something new and different and challenging, and my time with the Kings has been great, but it's time for someone else to step in.
2: You had your final training run with the team yesterday afternoon. Was it hard to focus on the game when your emotions were probably telling you this is it?
3: Well, I really have been trying the last few months to stay focused on how we need to play and who we're playing, and stick with the same game plans as if we were, you know, number two on the list and going into the playoffs. And I've tried to do that and try to keep the players focused. I think we've done a reasonable job at that. And even though we've lost some games, we've been in the hunt in all those games. And I think just the tail end of certain games has been difficult to get through because of a collective approach rather than an individual approach. But, you know, that's just the way it's been. It's the most difficult time I think I've had as a coach.
2: You're renowned as an optimist, Bob. Is it difficult to be an optimist and a realist, particularly during low times when you can't find a reason for a losing streak?
3: Well, I think that's hit the nail on the head, that this year has been one of those years where it really makes you stop and think. And when you start to second-guess yourself as a coach especially, it's not a good sign. And I know during this year there was plenty of times where I would, you know, sit in front of the tape machine or talk to coaches or talk to people and second-guess the things that I was doing. And there were a lot of influences there, that we had injuries, we had our first 10 games of the year, we never had all 10 players on the roster, and, you know, a lot of things to get through. But when that situation started to come up, and I knew in myself that I've always been, you know, very strong in making decisions. I thought, well, this is not good. Even

0: if I coach another team next year, I need to make a break and do something different and get that enthusiasm back.
1: How did you end up in Australia 20 years ago?
0: Well, it was interesting. I was going to University of California at Santa Barbara and playing basketball, and I was captain of my team that year, and a fellow came through with a couple of Aussie players looking for a big guy, and my roommate was a fellow 6'9", and they sat down and talked about Australia and basketball, and I thought, well, you know, where is Australia, and how good is the league, and can I come too? And they said, sure. So they made a phone call, and they said, we have a guard that wants to come out. Is that okay? And, you know, I came over, and I was coming here for a two-year stint to play and then go back to America, get my master's degree and coach college basketball, which was my goal. But after a couple of years here, I became state director of coaching for the state, and I could see that the potential for basketball was huge, and the league started in 1979, and the rest is history, really.
1: Well, let's do a little bit of a case study and relate the global sporting picture to one team, the Sydney Kings. You coached the Kings for 7 years. How much change has there been in one team in that time?
0: Well, I really take pride in what we've been able to accomplish with the Kings. I think when I arrived here in September of 88, the Kings were 1 year old, and they were just an organization, really. And I think the budget was $500,000, and, you know, we were struggling to compete. And 7 years down the track, I think you look at the Kings, it's regarded as one of the best sporting organizations in the country of any code. It's extremely profitable, you know, and everybody, I think, in the city is at least aware that they have a basketball team. And when you look at that development, I think it proves a benchmark for a lot of other organizations as to what you can achieve as long as you have reality goals in mind.
1: Bob, is there a definite depression time in a season when coaches start thinking, now the pressure's on, it's my head that's on the line?
0: Well, I think a couple losses in a row is always the time where a coach says, I should never have bought that house. I should have a trailer home like most other coaches so I can move quickly. But I do know that in 93, I lost, six games in a row. And in this season, I lost 4 games in a row. And, you just start to second-guess everything. And there were times where I was probably as low as I ever want to get. Because you're struggling to get out of it and you're hoping your team responds, but there's no guarantees. And you just have to stay at it. And it's like my son who's struggling with his team at the moment where he's playing, and he said, boy, it's getting difficult. I said, you know, like 2 months ago I was having difficulties, but I kept looking at the next week and short-term goals and the next day, and now it's 1 day to go and the season's over and I've made it, so to speak.
1: We're speaking with one of Australia's top sporting coaches and sports marketers, Bob Turner. Bob, you had a 2-year break from coaching in the 80s where you concentrated on sports marketing and you pulled off 2 historic tours by the Soviet basketball team. Is that one of your personal career highlights, bringing a new level of sport into Australia?
0: Well, very much so. I mean, I can go back to, you know, coaching Newcastle, Canberra and Sydney and having some success on the court and a lot of success off the court and setting benchmarks for the clubs. But when I took those 2 years out and we brought the Soviets out to play Australia, I remember distinctly everybody said, there's no way you can do this. They won't bring their top team. They won't give you a good go, and it won't be very good for Australian basketball. Well, in the first test series, we sold out the entertainment center and actually imported a floor that Kerry Stokes bought for us. And we went to a new venue in Perth at the Perth Entertainment Center. It's the first time basketball was played there. We got new television deals going, and it was a great series. Every game in the 6-game series was sold out, and people came to cheer for Australia. And I think that, to me, that was definitely a career highlight because it was something that everybody said we couldn't do. We did it extremely well, I felt, and it was great for Australian basketball. And now, you know, 10 years down the track, I mean, there hasn't been a whole lot since then, and that's the next thing that I think Australia needs is somebody or something to for the Australian teams to be recognized as world powers. And you know, unfortunately, with the game of basketball, a lot of people look at basketball as a Yanks game, and what they don't realize, it's a world's game, and we're a world power.
1: How often does a coach need to work pretty hard off the court? How often do you have players lying on the couch of the coach's psychology room?
0: Well, I used to keep a

0: chart as to how often I talk to every individual on a weekly basis. And, you know, some players you might tend to go 2 or 3 weeks without talking to them too much. And every player likes to be touched. And as I said, in our game, in order to play the game of basketball well, you have to have confidence. And confidence is also very short or very slightly off the word ego. And it's how you control all that. So you need to be in touch with your players and at the same time not let them get going too much.
1: Well, we'd like you to take a seat on that couch now because long-time Australian player and captain of the Sydney Kings, Damien Keogh, joins us. Damien, what sort of a man is Bob Turner in your eyes?
2: Well, I've got a lot of respect for him, Tracy. Obviously, I've played under him for 8 years, and I think one thing about Bob is that since he's been to Australia and he's been part of the league for so long is that he's still just the same man, you know, regardless of the success and the highs and lows that he's had. We were actually looking at a tape the other day of the 1981 grand final, and he was interviewed at halftime as the coach of the year back then, and exactly the same. He even looks the same. His hair was a little bit longer and he was wearing flared trousers, but I mean, the way he was speaking, the things he was saying, it was just Bob Turner through and through.
1: There's probably many incidents, both happy and sad, that you've shared with Bob as a captain and coach. Is there one moment that stands out?
2: Yeah, I was thinking about this. I mean, we have gone through a lot of highs and a few lows. It's been great to be part of Sydney while Bob's been there and the growth of basketball here. But I guess one thing that sticks in mind was a game that we played at Illawarra back in 1983. And we were 17 points down at half time. And Bob's not one of these coaches who rants and raves a whole lot. He's fairly controlled, but he was pretty upset this day, and he had the pen in his hand for the whiteboard, and he'd written a few things on the board, and he'd stepped back a few steps, and the players were taking this in, and he wanted to make a statement. So in a very uncharacteristic display, he actually threw the marker as hard as he could against the wall, and it bounced from about 4 or 5 feet away. It bounced straight back at him and landed straight back in the hand he'd thrown it with. And it was almost like divine intervention, and we all had a good laugh about it, including Bob, and we went out and won the game, and it's the biggest winning margin coming back from half-time that the Sydney Kings have ever had, so that kind of sticks in my mind.
1: Bob, that tactic obviously worked. Why did you never try it again?
0: Well, I never thought I could catch it in the same sequence. I figured God was on my side that day. I better stick with it.
1: Well, Damien, before we let both of you go, do you have a parting message for Bob?
2: Well, I mean, just from a personal point of view, I'd like to thank Bob for everything he's done for me. I mean, there's no secret that I've played my best basketball under Bob as coach. And I think really a testament to the guy is that I've been in the league a long time too. This is my 16th season. And when I started playing, the place to play where everyone loved to play was at Newcastle because they had the best program. And then in the mid-80s, the best place to play was Canberra. And now in the 90s, the best place to play is in Sydney. And I think the common factor in all those things has been that Bob Turner's been part of that program. So I only wish I had a chance to still be with the Boomers when Bob's doing the marketing and promoting, because I've got no doubt that he's going to do a great job with them.
1: Fantastic. Thanks, Damien. Well, Bob, you've certainly got the respect of players and fans and just the general sporting public right around Australia. Will you be back?
0: Well, you know, the only thing I do wish is that we had that at least one title here in Sydney, because it's the one thing that people keep talking about that we haven't been able to do, and that would have been kind of a crowning achievement. But as I said a long time ago, you have to just grin and bear it in sport and keep going forward. But for right now, coaching is definitely out of off my list. I've loved coaching, and the coaching has changed as to what I used to do is the marketing, the promotion, the coaching, the sponsorship, all in one. And nowadays, it's such an intense thing that you can either coach or market. And with coaching and only playing once a week, it's not as challenging for me, and I need more excitement. So I'm looking at the marketing side, and who knows down the track whether I come back and coach again, because once it's in your blood, it's definitely there.
1: You must be feeling just a little bit sad with tonight's last game.
0: Yeah, very much so. I mean, after 14 years of coaching in the league, and I mean, Damien played his 400th game the other day. I'm not quite at 400. I'm thinking about 375 games. It is a sad moment, but at the same time, you know, I'm totally enthused to get onto something new, and I became an Australian officially last week, which is...
1: Congratulations.
0: Thank you very much. It's very important to me, and this is my home, and I...

0: given me a lot of opportunity, and hopefully I've done a lot of good back, and there's a long way to go still. So as time unveils, I hope that I'm still very much involved with the game of basketball and sport in general.
1: Thanks for your time today.
0: Thank you very much, Tracy.
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1: Three new adventures for young readers. Rescued magpie chick Penguin Bloom tells her story in The Little Bird That Fell. Spud and Snowball and Chattercat have giggle-inducing fun and games. And from the world of the Funny Kid series, it's Duck, When Nature Calls.
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7: Hello, this is John Bennett with World Football, and in this episode we're chatting with one of the biggest names in Egyptian football, Mido. As a striker, he spent his career with some of the biggest clubs across Europe, representing the likes of Ajax, Roma, Marseille, and of course Tottenham, while also winning over 50 caps for his country. After finishing playing, he's had spells coaching, and he's now looking to unearth the next generation of Egyptian talent to follow in the footsteps of those who have gone before. Players like Liverpool's Mohamed Salah and Manchester City's Omar Marmoush will both play key roles for their club sides and Egypt over the coming season. I've been speaking to Mido at his academy, The Maker, in Cairo. He's been telling me more about what it

0: takes to make it in European football, but he started by explaining the aims of the academy.
1: We are the maker. We are a training program that educate and develop young kids. Now we have 100 boys, and starting from next season, we will have girls as well. We're starting our own girls football, women football project together with our with the boys. We work on their mental strength. We have a top professional psychology team who are working with the kids daily. Most of our boys now, they speak very good English, because we know as Egyptians, some of us had, some difficulties because of, not speaking any foreign language, which doesn't help, of course, to adapt and with the communication with your new teammates. We are working on their character and technically, of course. The older boys, they get tactical awareness lectures, to know a little bit more about the game and ideas of different coaches. And we're preparing these boys, hopefully every year when they turn 18, that hopefully every year we can get 4 or 5 players to Europe. We believe in Egypt. We got enough talents. And you all seen through the years now Salah with the great performance and great what he's doing. Marmoush as well, he's just joined Manchester City and he's doing great, even if they are going through difficult times. So we have enough talents in Egypt. We need just to work around the talent. Discipline is very important in our training program. It's a big part of our training program. Being professional, having the right mindset, setting goals and working on your goals, having new goals. So I'm very proud that we're here helping kids and trying to find them to get them to find their own path. And the great thing about the maker, that even if any of these boys doesn't make it as a professional, I'm sure he will be a good human being, well educated, having the right mindset to succeed. This is what we're trying to do here.
0: What was your motivation, Mido? Because I found that really interesting. You said the talent is here in Egypt, and we know how many Africa Cup of Nations that Egypt has won, and we know about Salah and Marmoush. But do you feel sometimes that not enough Egyptian players have gone to Europe like you and like Salah and Marmoush? Is this to get more talented Egyptian players going to Europe?
1: Yes, exactly. If you compare the number of Egyptian players who play in Europe to any of the other top African countries in football, the gap is massive. You're talking about Senegal and Ghana and Congo and Mali, Nigeria, the Moroccan players in Europe, the Algerian players. So having only 4 or 5 players around Europe is not enough for Egypt. We are a country with 120 million people, and we are physically strong. We have a great history, so these kind of projects and the maker, especially the maker, our main target is to get into Europe at least 4 or 5 players. And we are dreaming that in 10 years, we will have 60-70 players graduated out of this training program, playing around Europe. And we will be following them. We will be monitoring them. We will have people around them to keep working on developing them, even if they are playing in Europe. So we all here dream. And the beautiful thing about coming here is seeing the boys' eyes are bright. It's full of hope, and they are dreaming, And for me, this is a brilliant feeling that you're helping young kids to develop and to work on their dream. This is our passion here at The Maker.
0: And I find it interesting, you're concentrating a lot on mindset and the language. Why do you think more Egyptian players haven't made the move to Europe? What have the challenges been where some Egyptian players have found it difficult to go over to European football?
1: You know, from my experience, I played in different countries, and I played with many Africans, and I played with some Egyptians as well in Europe. They never lacked the talent, never. Even myself, I've done a lot of mistakes, and maybe if the sports science was updated when I was playing back then, maybe it would have helped me more. So all the things that I've seen through my journey and through my career, I put it all together in this training program. We all agreed that talent is not enough. Talent is a responsibility. And this is what we tell our boys here, that talent is a responsibility. And I'm never ashamed of pointing at myself as an example. I always say to them, okay, I played in big clubs, I played in top clubs, but I could have done better. I don't regret anything, because this is my character, and I know if everything happened again, I will still do the same mistakes. It is what it is. But the difficulties I had that sometimes I gave up easily, and sometimes the easiest maybe decision for me was to get to another club. I didn't stay in one club for longer times. So these kind of things I always tell to the boys, that it's very important. If you want to make it to the top, is to have the right mindset. And this is my challenge here, is you have good quality and you have the right mindset. You speak good English, and you speak a bit of French and Spanish and Italian. Yeah, this is how you being able to deal with different cultures. This is very important.
0: How many of your boys then can you see as being potential future stars? Can you really identify, wow, I've got a couple here who could really go on and do something special?
1: Yes, exactly. We have some top talents here. Top talents, like really unbelievable talents. And they're all hoping, they're all dreaming, they're all working very hard because it's not easy to keep up with our training program. We develop the training program every year, and the boys need to develop with us, and we get full reports every 3 months about each player. So the boys, we put some challenges for them as well. We keep them on their toes, if you could say. I know the English, they say that. You know, everyone has to be excited. Everyone has to be. It's part of without adding any pressure on them. You know, but we psychologically we make some challenges for them. We always we make competition between them. We keep them on their toes, and with this kind of things between, some competition between the boys. So it's a great atmosphere here.
0: And identifying talent, you mentioned Omar Marmoush. I'm not sure if you saw Mohamed Salah playing when he was really young. How do you see those talents? How can you say that boy? I mean, let's use Marmoush or Salah as an example. How can you tell straight away that they are different? They've got something different.
1: When I scout a player. When I watch a player, when I scout a player, I think football is not only about skills. Football is about decision making on the pitch, and now the physical side is very important. And now to make it to the top, you have to be strong, you have to be quick. So this makes having the tactical awareness. Football is changing. Football is changing. There are not the talents that we used to watch when we were kids. There is no Totti anymore. There is no Del Piero anymore. There is no Roy Costa anymore. There is not the strikers that we used to watch in the 90s, Batistuta, Zamorano, Salas, you know.

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5: Hello, everyone. H.G. Nelson here with a bit of housekeeping to begin the show. Look, it's bye round again for the Bludge, and happy are we to be away, but we've left you with a few nuggets. And our hard-working producer, ever at the coalface of Bludge, Dave Stein, has asked me to remind all Bludging on the Blindside listeners that there's a couple of special nuggets, unheard nuggets, from the vaults under the SCG that can be heard in the next 2 hours. See if you can spot them.
6: Ladies and gentlemen, it's time to bump. It's time to thump. It's time to bludge. The best of Bludging on the Blind Side.
5: One of the biggest races of Queen Elizabeth Stakes, won by Think It Over.
7: Right.
5: And this is a daring ride by Natural Willer, who thought that the better going would be out wide. So about the 200 metres from the winning post, he haired off on Think It Over to the outside fence and won by a few lengths or a couple of lengths.
7: That's knowing your course, isn't it?
5: It is. He'd walked the course, spoken to people who knew how the drainage worked on, you know, the new Randwick surface and so on. And so it was...
7: Well, that's a brilliant win.
5: It was. It was the race of the century, provided the ride of the century, and also gave racegoers the shock of the century as the forgotten horse in the field.
7: Yeah, right.
5: You often say that, the bet on the forgotten horse.
7: Yep.
5: Think It Over won the race. Now, it was a bit of a, you know, cause for controversy connected with the race.
7: Yes.
5: I'm not going to forget that when he said that this is Rorilla coming back to scale for a long time. You get it right like that, and the horse does what he knew he could do. It might be my biggest win. However, he won't forget it for another reason. In his desperation to leave the all the stars, and there were a lot of big-name horses running in this race, in his wake, Rorilla broke the whip rule by striking Think It Over 8 times before the 100-metre mark and 20 times in total. So if I do the maths right, he from the 100-metre mark in the last 100 metres, he banged it 12 times.
7: Right.
5: The stewards suspended Rorilla for 2 weeks and issued the 2 weeks, I might add, starts after today, I think.
7: Good.
5: 2 weeks and, you know, issued a $40,000 penalty.
7: A $40,000 fine.
5: Mm. One of the biggest fines for excessive whip use.
7: Wow.
5: But let's face it, it was a fraction of what he earned for the ride because it was a very rich race.
7: Yeah, right. Right.
5: He said afterwards, to win on that horse for the trainer Parker at the owners was one of my best moments in racing. I'm very disappointed that I broke the whip rule because I'm very respectful of them. I just think it was a very big penalty and we'll appeal the size of it, which he subsequently did.
7: Did he?
5: And they knocked 10 grand off it. I think he's down to 30 grand.
7: Right.
5: Now.
7: Okay. Yes.
5: Now, the difficulty is here. I'm very disappointed that I broke the whip rules because I'm respectful of them.
7: Yeah.
5: Now, when it goes on, Rorilla said, Think It Over, well, Rorilla lauded for a tactical masterpiece that saw Think It Over get out, outside fence, etc. He had outmaneuvered his rival by finding the best going, etc. He had to wait until he got to the 200-metre mark before he drew the whip and hit Think It Over 8 times before the 100 metres and 3 more than permitted at a total of 20 times all over. It's understood the New South Wales Jockey Association will support Rorilla in his appeal against the penalty. A representative told the Herald that its members believe in the whip rules but often feel penalties were too severe.
7: Yeah.
5: I suppose a lot of murderers feel that as well.
7: Yeah.
5: Now, the fine...
7: So he was three over. He three over, so he was essentially fined 10,000 per...
5: Bash. That's an interesting question. An interesting question. The fine was more than a third of Rorilla's winnings percentage... winning percentage, and 2 weeks obviously could cost him another 25,000 in rides, especially if he can't go to the carnival.
7: Yeah.
5: Now, the stewards, Mark Van Gestel, said there'd had to be a deterrent for breaching the rip rule, particularly in the biggest races. The stewards panel reviewed the final 200 metres before issuing correct weight to see whether it would lodge a protest against Think It Over being declared the winner because of the whip. It's hard to see a reason to uphold a protest given half a length back to the second horse. We cannot see a breach of the rules like that in such a big race. It was clear breach and had to be penalised. We cannot see a breach meaning they can't. People can't break the law willy-nilly. Yeah. Rewilla's record of having two previous whip offences in feature races in the past 6 months added to the premium of his penalty.
7: Oh, okay. So he's got a record.
5: He has. He'd been fined.
7: And yet he believes in it.
5: Well, I don't get this.
7: He believes in the rules.
5: I don't get this at all.
7: There's an inconsistency in his evidence, isn't there?
5: There is, my lad.
7: Yes.
5: There is, my lad. Okay. Now, do you know...
7: He's a serial... Well... Can we use the word serial?
5: Yeah. A recidivist.
7: Recidivist, thank you.
5: He's been fined $20,000, given a week suspension when
7: second...
5: Oh, it's
7: down to $20,000 now.
5: No. Separate incident.
7: Oh, separate incident.
5: Eduardo, this is in
7: so
5: the
7: So he
5: Everest.
7: Was two over last time.
5: Yeah.
7: That's the
5: $20,000.
7: Mm-hmm. Okay.
5: And was fined $2,000 last week when runner-up on Commando Hunt in the country championship. Now, what I don't get, he's aware of the rules, respects the rules, but he can't help himself but break them. Now, how many criminals would get off if that was the case? I put it to you that the stewards should have protested the win.
7: Yes.
5: On principle alone.
7: Yes.
5: We're never going to stand
7: well,
5: out.
7: Well, you've got to ask yourself, would Think It Over have won had he not been bashed that extra three times?
5: Well, this is the thing.
7: That's the thing.
5: I know.
7: We're never going to know. Are we?
5: We could ask the horse.
7: I mean, is Think It Over a bludger or not? I mean, did he respond to the whip? Do we know much about Think It Over?
5: We know a lot about Think It Over. And in fact, as it said here, the forgotten horse.
7: The forgotten horse.
5: He hadn't
7: been... forgotten because he doesn't get bashed much or what?
6: The best of bludging on the blind side. This week at Rugby League World, see front row stars of the Wentworthville Magpies demonstrate how to eat 18 three-course meals in a day. It's 24 hours of gastric expanding fun, sponsored by Bludging on the Blind Side.
5: See, the difficulty is the principle is what I've got to get
7: at. The principle, yes.
5: Have we got these rules to make racing...
7: Well, look, if it's up to Volandis, isn't it?
5: He's the boss of racing.
7: He's the boss of racing.
5: Volandis,
7: hasn't Volandis got to put out an edict and says, all right, if your horse is struck more than the allowable number of times, that horse is disqualified.
5: Exactly, that's what I mean. It's got to be clear.
7: That's got to be clear.
5: Yeah, otherwise it's going to go on till the end of
7: time.
5: Well,
7: you know what's going to happen. The connection's going to say to the jockey, oh, hit him as much as you like.
5: Yeah,
7: we'll cover here.
5: Yeah.
7: We'll cover. I don't care if you get fined money, $250,000, we'll cover it. Just get in there first.
5: Okay? Exactly. Yeah. Exactly. I see no possible...
7: Well, all right. Well,
5: no possible excuses.
7: So the race is overturned. The horse that came second, if it was hit, you know, just the right amount of time, it wins.
5: Yeah.
7: So you're punished that way.
5: Yeah.
7: And the connections are warned off for 6 months.
5: That's better. I like the way you're thinking. But when are we going to get to it? And at the same time...
7: Well, he's got to get serious. Volandis has got to get serious.
5: Volandis has to get serious.
7: And say, all right, enough is enough. No more hitting horses more than you're allowed.
5: See, there would be some conversation.
7: What don't you understand about that, jockey?
5: See, there would be some people who say, well, that's too many times already.
7: Yeah, they would.
5: I mean, I'm
7: you can argue that.
5: Yeah, you can.
7: Yeah. And if Land is listening, he might say, yeah, you're right. Okay, you're only allowed to hit it
5: twice.
7: Yeah, twice.
5: Now, that's one thing.
7: Yeah.
5: Put that on pause for a minute.
7: Sure. And then they'll be saying, oh, can we use bigger whips?
5: Now, this story we've sat on for a little while because we didn't have basically because of COVID.
7: Oh, yeah.
5: But Racing Victoria says it's given up trying to get into schools to promote their sport to kids.
7: Given up? Why?
5: Well, Giles Thompson, the boss, says he pointed to wokeism amongst parents as the reason for why schools reject racing. Can I put it to you that these two stories, Natural Willa and Think It Over, and this story are connected?
7: Uh-huh.
5: Because whatever rules they say in racing, don't spare close examination.
7: Right.
5: You can't hit the horse. Oh, well, you can. Etc. So no wonder parents get upset. Anyway, their idea is normalising the bet. And that's Volandis' whole rave is to normalise, make the punt normal. Yeah. You know, you just go everywhere you punt. You know, how can you not have fun? But you got to punt, you got to get your mates, you got to get to the Neds level, all that sort of stuff.
7: Yeah, all of that. Yep.
5: All that sort of stuff.
7: Yeah.
5: Anyway, right.
7: Yep.
5: This is the TAB, Racing Victoria, in announcing a record half-yearly turnover, figures on... You know, between July 1st and December 30th, Tom said he was confident racing had engaged the 20-somethings and the 30-somethings who were still filling race tracks and punting on the sport. You can see where they're going.
7: Mm-hmm.
5: The big problem is teenagers and 12-year-olds.
7: Yep.
5: So He admitted the industry had little luck in trying to get into schools to promote all things good about racing.
7: Yes.
5: I just leave that there and let others worry about that. Saying 95% of schools had knocked back Racing Victoria initiatives.
7: Oh. What, the schools don't want them there?
5: They don't, such as free educational incursions? What? Anyway, free educational visits to schools from wait for it horses or jockeys, or, you know, visits the racetrack. It only takes one parent to object to the headmaster or headmistress you're encouraging kids to gamble, and that'll shut it down.
7: Yep.
5: When we could deliver education programs, it was wildly successful. But we couldn't get into schools. 95% of schools would say, we're not interested, and you'd say, why not? And they'd say, parents won't put up with it. You describe it as wokeism, if you like. It only takes one parent to put a kibosh when 50 parents might be for it.
7: Yeah, that's true.
5: Yeah. So anyway, but Thompson said Racing Challenge, when it came to engaging children, wasn't just gambling related. Oh, what a blow.
7: Right. Yeah, yeah.
5: Well, you need to have a really sharp focus on what you're doing in the school. Now, you and I have argued and tossed this around for years.
7: Yep.
5: You have taken Rooting King to many schools.
7: Yep.
5: Kids love it when they see the king coming. They see the float.
7: Yeah, their little faces light up, HG.
5: I know.
7: I mean, kids love horses.
5: And?
7: They do. They relate to horses.
5: Yeah.
7: They just love it. The power of the horse, all of that. And, you know, honestly, if you see a horse with a jockey wearing his or her silks, go into the quadrangle of a school during assembly, I mean, the applause breaks out.
5: Yeah,
7: the kids love it.
5: They can't believe how small adults can be.
7: Yes.
5: And then the other thing was Fractious Bruce.
7: Yeah.
5: And Weed Woodus would often go with the king.
7: Yeah.
5: They'd do all sorts of tricks.
7: Tricks, yeah.
5: You know, get him to count.
7: Yeah.
5: Jumping through a flaming wall of cardboard, all that sort of stuff.
7: That's right.
5: They love that.
7: They love that. And every now and again, you know, you get a kid to come up and sit on the horse and hit it. Just to see what it feels like. And then you would usually leave by handing out TAB tickets to the kids to fill out, and
5: that memories
7: coming back the next week to see how much they'd won.
5: Yeah, memories.
7: And it's amazing how often some of the kids did it. Some kids just have that knack. They've got it. Yeah, they've got that instinctive. They can pick a winner just by looking at it. You know, I wish I had that skill, but some of these kids have got it. And it's a great shame to me, and I've said this to Peter Philandis, that these kids aren't encouraged to do it professionally. You know, to leave school early.
5: But there's a course.
7: Leave school early.
5: If there's a pathway.
7: Got that instinctive skill and make a fortune by the time they're 11. They're set up for life.
6: The best of Bludging on the Blind Side. Responsible parents, do you feel your child has what many in the gambling industry called the gift? Have your child assessed by simply typing gambling tuition for kids into your search engine to access this free service. You owe it to your child. You owe it to yourselves. This is Bludging on the Blind Side. The Brisbane Broncos cheese ring is back, supersized. Grab a weekend-busting 10-kilo bag and for a limited time only, have a 5-kilo bag of award-winning snap-dried honey-headed sugar prawn crisps thrown in. Hunkering down and bulking up has never been easier. This is Bludging on the Blind Side.
5: You know, I get the feeling, I mean, it's a long time since I've had anything to do with educational authorities and what's going on in schools, apart from sporting things, often eludes me.
7: Yeah.
5: But I tell you what would help would be if there was some way of suggesting the
7: smuggling
5: money.
7: Smuggling a horse in?
5: Yeah, smuggling a horse. That'd be great. Great.
7: Yeah.
5: What a great idea. No, I was trying to get a...
7: What about giving kids a burner phone with an account on it?
5: Say, with $200?
7: Yeah, something like that.
5: Mm.
7: And then they can shock their parents, say, at the end of term, say, look, I've got $500,000.
5: Do you want some of it? Now, what I've got is the idea that people think that by betting on the TAB, that the money goes somewhere else. You know, maybe not to get hoovered up into general revenue.
7: All right.
5: So, you know, it might get hoovered up and spent on ports, say a new Darwin port.
7: Oh, yeah.
5: Something like that, or the Darwin to Dubbo Canal, whatever you want to do.
7: Sure. Or a shooting range somewhere.
5: Shooting range, say Mangaratta when they're in Omeo.
7: Yeah.
5: Now, what I think has to happen is it has to be done under the banner of what goes through the slot stays in the spot. Meaning that if your school is gambling, you know, say several thousand a week, that your school benefits from the turnover of that money, and that just not generally willy-nilly people who have no interest in your school or education or anything like that get advantage.
7: Yeah.
5: Do you understand what I mean?
7: I do.
5: So
7: I do. So if it can be proven, say, that, I don't know, Glebe Primary has put in $1.4 million.
5: Yeah, they get $1.4 million or a percentage thereof to come back to the school.
7: Goes straight back to the school.
5: See, I was shocked, you know, the other day when the numbers came out in New South Wales that Ashfield, which is a very keen punting and poker machine area, the best in the world.
7: One of the best, I agree.
5: Yeah, so what happens is, their money got to pay for a meandering garden in Hornsby. Now, I was livid. Absolutely.
7: Hang on.
5: I mean, I just thought all that
7: hard
5: work.
7: How long has this been happening?
5: Why, this is previous administration. I'm sure the current administration would be right up behind this as a wheeze. Take money from the poor, spend it in suburbs that are rich.
7: Who's the current racing minister in New South Wales? Do we know?
5: I don't know. No.
7: Someone's got to be brought to book here.
5: See, Stuart Ayres, he's the Minister of Sport.
7: Stuart
5: Ayres, I think, New South Wales. I could be wrong. But livid, absolutely livid. A meandering garden. Mm. You know.
7: Can you tell me, H, you may not know, but is it illegal, we know it is in Victoria, but is it illegal in New South Wales for jockeys and horses

0: turn up at schools?
1: I can't answer that directly, but I don't think so.
0: Right.
1: Meaning that if you...
0: Unannounced?
1: Well...
0: Or yeah. Maybe a quick phone call when you've arrived or...
1: We're here.
0: Send someone into to the principal's office. There's half a dozen horses out here with jockeys.
2: The best of bludging on the blind side.

0: best of Roy and HG. People, Medals and Cheese is dedicated to Aussie Olympic excellence. A program made for Aussies by Aussies as part of the future Made in Australia policy of the Federal Government of Australia.
1: Now, if you want to get in touch with us, and look, I've got to say is, and I should have pointed this out earlier, we're just behind where the beach volleyball is being played.

0: For those who have been here in Paris or on their way, we're under the Eiffel Tower, got the ABC Sport card table set up, and we're just in front, or just Eiffel Tower side of where the beach volleyball... Great venue for the beach volleyball too.
1: It is, isn't
0: it? Iconic.
1: Yes, iconic. Almost iconic, yes. Yeah.
0: Bondi Beach Shore.
1: Sure, that's your iconic.
0: Yeah. Now, if I haven't said this, I should say it. Text line 0467920222 or roy@abc.net.au. And the following people have, Roy.
1: Yeah, on the text line, as you, a lot of people are wondering, where is the cat butcher in Paris? look, I don't know if we can give this sort of stuff out.
0: Well,
1: all you've got to do is waddle around
0: and ask
1: anywhere near the Champs-Élysées and just say, cat butcher. They'll push you in the right direction. Yeah. Because I don't know if it's legal or not. No. I'm not sure.
0: Well,
1: I don't know.
0: It's so popular, it's hard to imagine it's not legal.
1: Because I have tried the cat's legs. Very tasty. A little bit salty for my taste, but anyway, you get used to it.
0: It may be in the preparation of the cooking.
1: Yeah, it could be. Oh, it would be. Without doubt.
0: Just
1: I hadn't
0: ask
1: thought
0: the
1: of
0: chef
1: that.
0: After Ducasse.
1: Yeah, because they do love their salt,
0: buddy.
1: Don't they? Yeah.
0: Hold the salt, buddy.
1: Certainly there was a lot of butter in it. Now, this comes from Greg. He's suggesting the Thorny Devils for our...
0: Thorny Devils.
1: For
0: that's
1: our track
0: good.
1: And field team. Very Aussie and not far, as you point out, from their deserved reputation as the Horny Devils.
0: I didn't know that. Okay, I didn't realise that it's they just, had...
1: Or the Emus, a name that certainly evokes the ability to run swiftly, which isn't bad either. But I think Dingoes is probably ahead. This comes from Ben in Daylesford North.
0: Sure.
1: Geez, a go-ahead town, Daylesford, isn't it?
0: Very, very go-ahead,
1: I mean, you can have your future read there and that sort of stuff, astrology and all that sort of thing.
0: And they have enough locally generated power to run the town.
1: They do.
0: Yeah.
1: It's extraordinary, isn't it, what's happening in Daylesford? It's an absolute revolution. This comes from Ben in Daylesford. He says, thank you for your iconic Paris Olympic Games coverage.
0: Right on the money.
1: Right on the money there. On a recent episode, you mentioned Dawn Fraser and provided a description of this Aussie icon. This highlights a growing crisis in Australia. The legacy and glory of past Aussie Olympians is being forgotten.
0: Mm-hmm.
1: What is needed is a public holiday where past Olympians are remembered and honoured. He says he can't remember the bludger that is the current sports minister, but this cause needs a real champion to make it a reality. Rod Kemp, we need you. God, he's got a memory, hasn't he? Remember Rod Kemp?
0: I don't know who else would remember Rod Kemp.
1: Yeah, we remember him.
0: Man.
1: We got to know Rod quite well at Salt Lake City.
0: We did.
1: Where he amused us with his for several hours. From memory, I think Annika Wells is our current sports minister. And she's doing a great job. But he's right. There are so many Olympic icons. I was just thinking the other day, you remember the superfish, Steve Holland?
0: Or how about Dean Lucan, the weightlifter from Port Lincoln?
1: Yes, the tuna fisherman.
0: Yeah, lifted practice with frozen tuna.
1: With frozen tuna, yeah.
0: Are you suggesting a similar thing to, say, these served, as in these people, these athletes, these great Australians, served on the front line, maybe not gold? Yeah. Maybe, you know, nothing really went and came back.
1: That's right. That's right. That's right.
0: And can I say that
1: a public holiday to remember our
0: Aussie heroes.
1: Our Aussie heroes. Thank you.
0: And of course, there's a show called I Was There, I think, now
1: on the ABC.
0: Now mm-hmm. Olympic heroes. Mm-hmm. Sure, you'd need somebody with the skill at AIM to interview them.
1: Take us through it style. Yes. You suggest you're getting someone like Steve Holland.
0: Well,
1: the superfish, if he's still about, and I'm sure he is, sit him down and say, you know, take us through it.
0: And speaking of that, Molly O'Callaghan is the youngest successful swimmer I think we've ever had, rivaling the great Murray Rose. Now, there's
1: that's
0: a great
1: right, Murray Rose. There you are, another icon.
0: Exactly.
1: That we forget.
0: I'd forgotten all about Murray Rose.
1: Yeah.
0: But that's just wonderful. Murray Rose, still a magnificent Australian.
1: Wasn't he?
0: probably
1: still is. I don't know if Murray's still... Let's say he's still with us. He's not?
0: No. Don't
1: well, he should be remembered anyway.
0: Yeah, sure, definitely. I think this goes beyond the current, you know, people waddling about the planet.
1: Yes, I agree. This comes from Tony in Redbow, New South Wales. I can't help thinking that the Paris organisers have missed a great opportunity regarding gold medals. Cheese, if done right, can be a wonderful shade of gold.
0: Oh, this is an excellent idea.
1: Isn't that an excellent idea?
0: Were you approached?
1: I was. And unfortunately, I don't think our cheeses are gold enough yet. They've got to ripen for upwards of a couple of years before you get to the sort of gold. I tell you what, just while thinking gold, HG, I tell you what I am enjoying. The photographs of our gold medal winners biting the medal. It's an aspect of it I've forgotten all about. It only comes around every four years. You see a photograph of someone biting a medal. Don't know where it comes from. I suppose back in the day, gold was soft, wasn't it? And you could actually leave teeth marks in it. I think you'd struggle to leave any teeth marks in the current gold medals because they're largely silver.
0: And remember, of course, they've got the Eiffel Tower in them.
1: Yeah, try biting that. Now, Michael from Sandringham, how about Aussie fruit bats? They're big and scary looking. No one wants to go near them when they're on their tear, and they can do their business with their eyes closed, but they're harmless and playful underneath.
0: Beautiful. Beautifully summing up about the fruit bat. I'm not sure about the fruit bat.
1: I don't think so either. I think dingoes has got the inside running at this stage. Mm-hmm. Someone suggests Andrew Boyd Charlton as someone, an icon we should recognise.
0: Well, on the day.
1: On the day, yeah.
0: And a parade down the streets of our capital cities or even regional towns.
1: Yes.
0: Featuring the people who served from your area.
1: That's right. Mm. That's right. Someone suggesting Fanny Durack.
0: Oh, man, there's an icon for you. Yeah, I know. That was a golden age of Australian swimming.
1: It certainly was. Brendan's been in touch just finally here, HG. He says, your recent discussion around bringing new sporting experiences to the Olympics made me wonder if Brisbane is an opportunity to add greyhound racing to the Olympics. I think we might have mentioned this yesterday.
0: I'm sure.
1: Apart from anything else, this presents a great opportunity to reinstall the greyhound track at the Gabba. You could easily see greyhound races included as part of the track and field program. Well, I'm sure the dingoes would embrace the greyhound.
0: A lovely mixture.
1: Would be.
0: A marriage made in heaven.
1: Fur. Yes. Yeah. Thank you very much, and keep those emails coming in.
2: The best of bludging on the blind side. Footy heads. The ethical obligation concept is a core value at the Bludge, along with a celebration of football and the belief that many officials and players cheat. We take the rough with the smooth and swerve around the sickos, pervs and weirdos at Bludging on the Blind Side.
1: Are they identical to the original horn that's housed in Canberra, HG?
0: As I understand it, yes, yeah, identical. I'm not saying the note will be exactly the same.
1: No, that's
0: but
1: the thing.
0: You know, people can get an idea of how bloody big the Canberra horn is by looking at the one that'll be unveiled in America.
1: Right.
0: Now, then we get to the point that I made earlier. Send the same teams all the time. If the Raiders come back, there's use for the horn.
1: Mm.
0: If the Raiders never come back, we've wasted...
1: What happens to that horn?
0: Exactly.
1: Yeah.
0: Is it going to go into the Smithsonian Museum?
1: Sure.
0: Early horn of rugby league, you know, that sort of thing, with a couple of details about stats on the Raiders and Sticky, a.k.a.
1: Sure, sure.
0: I mean,
1: or is it going to be on permanent display in one of the casinos in Las Vegas? I mean, that was my suggestion, that it would look good there. It'd be a bit of a talking point. And maybe, people could just touch it and rub it for luck as they walk in. You know what I mean? How in Florence, for example, there's the boar.
0: You rub the nose
1: and it's great.
0: Now,
1: something like that. The horn. Have you touched the horn?
0: Yeah.
1: You know? I touched the horn. I won.
0: Yeah, I was just going to say, you got enough for the house. Now, a Los Angeles-based firm was tasked with building a new 3.6-metre, 36-kilogram instrument for the occasion because it was too difficult to transport the one used in the nation's capital.
1: Yeah, I understand.
0: You know, I've got to be honest here, is that...
1: I tell you, it's in one piece, this horn. It doesn't screw together. It can't be...
0: I can't answer that directly, but I think you're right. I think you're right.
1: Well, let's say it is in one piece. Is it brass? Is it made of brass? Is it a brass horn?
0: I've always thought it was some sort of cow.
1: An alloy or something?
0: It'd have to be an alloy, wouldn't it?
1: Yeah, I assume
0: now,
1: so.
0: Now, look, I'm a bit worried that it's...
1: Does it require raw earth to make it? Because, according to the president, America's lacking in raw earths.
0: Raw earth.
1: Yeah, raw earth.
0: Not rare earth.
1: No, raw earth. That's what he's hoping to get from...
0: Zelensky.
1: Zelensky, yeah. That's what he was saying in the press conference this morning. It had me scratching my head. cow. Let's say the horn is made out of raw earth.
0: That's
1: and
0: great.
1: That's why it's so expensive, because there's not much of it in the United States, apparently.
0: Now, can I put that on the side? And I don't want to get involved in that.
1: Yeah, because we don't know.
0: Yeah. Can I say that I bet you the makers saw Canberra Raiders coming?
1: Well, probably.
0: Yeah, they knew they had to get a horn.
1: Yes.
0: What are we going to charge?
1: Well, there could have been that. The other thing is they had to source the materials, HG. These things, and it was last minute. You want a horn by when? You know what I mean? When's the blow off?
0: Yeah. Tomorrow.
1: Right. And was it made in Las Vegas? Or did they have to...
0: LA, I think.
1: Oh, Los Angeles. Oh, well, there's the transport cost. Remember, it's 3.6 metres long.
0: They have to go on a
1: special low loader. Yes. Anyway.
2: The best of bludging on the blind side. Surgeons who are fans of rugby league have a 14% greater success rate than any other surgeons. This is a rugby league fact. Your first question to any surgeon should be, who do you follow? This is Bludging on the Blind Side. Pastors Miles and Tate have made the change. They are now singularly driven to making the change in others. Have you made the change? The Church of Rugby League, make the change. This is Bludging on the Blind Side.

0: Roy, there's been a great, what would I call it, a great sobering up of coaches. As you recall, one of the great things about rugby league is the post-match press conference, where you've seen the match and then you want to hear how the coaches see the match, as in the win or loss. Yeah. I always find this a hell of an imposition, but if rugby league thinks it's a great idea, then I'm prepared to live with it. Mm. And so coaches tend to get a reputation for being, you know, real emotionally invested people in the rugby league win and loss. You get coaches like, say, Wayne Bennett, who's very taciturn, thinks the media's a bit of an idiot.
1: Out to get him
0: and, you know, et cetera. Yeah. So this week there's been a great change in the mood of Ricky Stewart, the angry ant, the AKA man.
1: Yeah.
0: And he's apparently decided that, you know, he's going to be mellow this year. There's going to be none more of that, it wasn't us out there.
1: Okay.
0: I don't know who it wasn't us. That's all I can say, et cetera.
1: Yeah, right.
0: Or, you know, the ref. How bad was the ref today? Anyway, about 3 years ago, apparently, senior players approached Stick about his inability to handle the losses. Mm. And this was a stage when the Canberra Raiders were obviously losing a fair bit. Mm. I probably didn't realise the effect I was having on a number of the players in regards to not being able to handle losing. But it wasn't until guys like Joe, Papa, Elliot and Geordie, the boys who obviously I trust very much, spoke to me about it, that I could see it was probably hurting them. It was affecting those boys, affecting the team and affecting me. And that's the relationship we've got here at the club, the players and with the players and coaches. We tell each other how it is. We try and help each other, and I don't like being around people who, when we lose, I know I'm cranky, I bring the atmosphere and environment down. So I stay away. I stay away from mates. I won't go and have a beer with them. I stay away for a couple of days because I don't want to bring anybody else down. Now, the drama and the enthusiasm and sometimes the sheer lunacy of coaching responses is one of the great joys of rugby league.
1: It is.
0: It's a performative art.
1: It is.
0: We've got, you know, obviously next year in, you know, Las Vegas, we'll have the dumb show of people being shot at halftime. And then the great other aspect of it is somebody going berserk at the referee or, you know, the opposition or their own players or stuff like that. That's a great part of league.
1: It is.
0: Because it's what people feel.
1: It is.
0: The people in the crowd feel the same thing.
1: They do.
0: It wasn't us out there.
1: You're right. Look, I think the rugby league's got to look at this. And I think the idea that coaches can be penalised because of things they say at a press conference after a match, it's too unrealistic. It's utterly unrealistic. If Sticky feels that he's been given the, he's been dealt a bad set of cards by the referee, he should be able to say so. He should be able to say, look, I'm Ricky Stewart. I'm the coach of the Raiders, and yes, it was us out there, but we were gutted by a referee who must have had money on the other side. And so I suggest you

0: you go and have a look at his bank account and see what he's see what's happened there, because we were dudded. We were dudded, and I think it's his fault. And that's what the rugby league's got to look at. Well, that's fine. You know, people can go away and think, oh, well, Stiggy's had some interesting thoughts. I wonder if the badge was, you know, et cetera, et cetera, et cetera, and starts people talking about these sorts of things, which is a healthy thing for rugby league.
1: They're talking about the league.
0: Exactly.
1: And the administration of the league and the referees.
0: Yes. Yeah, exactly. The real issues. And I think the more torches we can bring into the darkness of rugby league, the better. And Ricky Stewart, speaking his mind and being honest and forthcoming, is the brightest torch in our rugby league at the moment.
2: What a beautiful thought, Roy. I hadn't thought about that, because obviously I just think coaches, when they lose, are hopeless. I don't, you know, but you forget that they have something to contribute, because
0: they do.
2: I often say you learn a lot more about everything with a loss than you do with a win.
0: Yeah, that's
2: right. Well, we don't have any defence. Well,
0: and people get to know, you know, the truth from, you know, reality from fakery. They would in time. If Ricky, you know, if they hadn't won a game in, you know, 14 rounds, Ricky's saying, oh, the referee had it in for us, it's going to start to wear thin,
2: isn't it? It is.
0: And people are going to have to start thinking about there might be other reasons, Rick. Could be you.
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0: Someone suggesting, actually, with the success of our shotgun athlete, that's Penny Smith, wouldn't it be great if pig shooting was included in the Brisbane Olympics? Well, it's possible.
2: Yeah, look, I've got to be honest here. You and I have talked about this for ages.
0: Yeah.
2: We haven't really come up with a competition.
0: No, not yet.
2: Is it a day of shooting, biggest bag, biggest pig shot? You know, these things have to be examined. I remember when the windsurfing community came to the were asked by the IOC to be part of the festivities, the jamboree. Mm. They said, and what would the competition be? Because they didn't have competition. They were, you know, leery, outside-the-loop sort of people who just were interested in wind and surfing and hanging out and having fun.
0: Yeah.
2: So then they have to discipline to it. Competition. Yeah. I'm still not sure what the competition is, but be that as it may. Do you understand what I'm saying?
0: I do understand what you're saying. It's corralling it and making some rules that are clear and, you know.
2: And that a sponsor can get behind.
0: A sponsor can get behind. Look. To begin with, okay, we know where the feral pigs are. They're bloody everywhere. A. B. Each shooter has to have a couple of dogs. We know that, a couple of grabbers. So there's your team. Now, I'm suggesting just, and this is just off the top of the head.
2: Yeah, fair enough. I've just put you on the spot.
0: Yeah. That they disappear for 3 days. Right. And after 3 days, they make their way back.
2: Dragging
0: whatever they've shot. Now, we can either demand that the whole pig be brought back or just a couple of trotters.
2: I think I understand what you're saying.
0: Yeah. I'd suggest snouts.
2: Now, look, the other thing I've got to be honest here is you don't want people. How are you going to police this? Honesty system?
0: Yes. I think it's got to be, hasn't it? Yeah. I mean, you could have what we'd call pig wardens with binoculars. You know.
2: David Morrows.
0: In trees.
2: Yeah.
0: Around the place just to make sure there's nothing untoward going on.
2: Yeah.
0: Sort of pig police. Anyway.
2: No, I understand.
0: But it's not up to us to come up.
2: No, exactly.
0: It's up to the AOC.
2: Yeah,
0: it's
2: that's
0: up
2: right.
0: to His Excellency in Waiting.
2: Yes, that's right. Stumpy.
0: To get involved. Former committee. And see what happens, just like the Australian Fencing Federation. Why can't we have the Australian Pig Shooting Federation? Well let's say we have it now.
2: It's the same with fishing. I mean, my suggestion is hook, obviously net, dynamite.
0: Sure.
2: You've got three categories.
0: You're right.
2: I mean, don't tell me that that won't get people interested, because it will.
0: Of course it will.
2: Bang.
0: Yeah.
2: You know, I mean, it's, I know. It's all there.
0: Yeah, it is all there. And great television.
2: And great sponsorship.
0: Great pictures.
2: Yeah, great pictures.
0: Yes. And you're right. You know, sponsors would, you know, Harvey Norman, people like that, screaming to get
3: the best.

0: best of Bludging on the Blind Side. Committed fans, you've seen Todd on Tipping Point. How about having Todd at your next club fundraiser? Just email Bludging on the Blind Side to tee up Todd for you. A week's notice is required. This is Bludging on the Blind Side on ABC Radio.
1: A little while ago, I made a suggestion that it would be difficult to tell about concussion from blood and saliva tests, because what I was assuming would be that that's the check that you would make on the sideline, somehow take blood and saliva and see if the concussion is there. But you've come up with some information concerning how blood could be used in concussion in an interesting way.
2: Well, a couple of things, HG. What you alluded to just then, this idea of a

0: a blood test that could be taken straight after someone's been, you know, hit in the head to see if there's any damage or not. That's possible, and it's possibly not too far away.
1: Wow.
0: That sort of test.
1: Literally?
0: Literally.
1: So the hit to the head affects how the blood moves?
0: Yes.
1: Looks, or?
0: Yeah, well, I can't help you.
1: No.
0: I can't help you.
1: Yeah.
0: We've got to appreciate that really concussion is what I'd call an existential threat to the game of rugby league.
1: It is.
0: And everyone, I think, realises that,
1: mm-hmm.
0: Some more than others. Concussion can cause what's called chronic traumatic encephalopathy.
1: That's right.
0: Now,
1: CTE, I think they call it.
0: Yes.
1: Sure.
0: Now, that's where the brain structure is sort of altered, causing depression, mood swings, or dementia and risk of suicide, et cetera, et cetera. Now, there's a gene marker that indicates a high risk of chronic traumatic encephalopathy. Now, it's called the APOE genotype, and there's a simple test that costs about $100 that will give players the information about the risks involved in their continuation or playing of rugby league or other sports that involved the possibility of head injuries. So if you know that you've got this genotype, this APOE genotype, then you run the risk of doing yourself injury. It means that if in the normal living you might get dementia at the age of 65 or 70, it could be accelerated by having concussion so that you start to show symptoms of dementia around 35 or 40.
1: Right. Now,
0: but at least players then would be informed. If you know you have that DNA, you have that...
1: A lot of questions. Common in the community? Hard to know.
0: But significant, one imagines.
1: Right. And the other thing is this something that rugby league has, I don't mean cause, but has encouraged researchers to go to?
0: I don't think rugby league has reached out at all to various academic institutions who are examining and trying to, you know, look seriously at this sort of business. But I would have thought that it would be in the interests of every rugby league player
1: to have
0: this test.
1: Now,
0: to see whether they have the genetic predisposition towards getting Alzheimer's from a knock on the head.
1: Now, else other things, other injuries, and let's face it, there's millions of injuries. The lad came off with a torn pectoral muscle last night.
0: Right. Now, I don't know if there's a test that can...
1: Does the same theory apply? Meaning that you...
0: Well, I'm not sure. I mean, you can have your bone density examined, and that will tell you whether you're more likely to get broken limbs or not playing rugby league, I suppose.
1: Right. So you've got two choices. Either you say, I'm going to play because I love the game, or I'm going to sign a waiver that says I'm not going to hold the
0: club. Well, it'll come to that because the clubs will have to legally protect themselves.
1: Mm-hmm.
0: So they're going to say, all right, we've tested all the players. Now, if I call out your name, stand up, because each of you have this...
1: Form to sign. Waiver.
0: Well, no, you have this genotype.
1: Oh, okay.
0: Therefore, you run the risk of doing yourself enormous damage. Now, you can sign a piece of paper here that says, I'm totally aware that I have been... I've tested, and I do have the APOE genotype that makes me nerd, but I don't care. I love my rugby league so much that I still want to play.
1: Okay.
0: That's fair enough. That's a decision you can make. But at least you're informed.
1: Right.
0: See, at the moment, the players aren't informed. They don't know.
1: I understand. Now, let's come to the downstream side of all of this.
0: Yes.
1: Is that his lad was, David Sellers was writing in the paper this week saying he thinks he's suffered 40 to 50 concussions.
0: Right.
1: In his semi-professional rugby league career.
0: Right.
1: Now what happens is the police turn up on his doorstep and say, why didn't you pay for the petrol round the corner at the Ampol when you came in and bought some? I haven't been to that petrol station.
0: Oh, dear.
1: Now, the difficulty is they've got him on the CCTV footage of putting the petrol in the car and zooming off because he can't remember simple things in life, as in when you get your petrol, you're meant to pay for it.
0: Right.
1: So he just zooms off. Now, here's a few things. I think society's going to have to expand its understanding of how it looks after rugby league players in the future.
0: Sure.
1: Maybe a special rugby league number plate, yes, which would be able to be recorded on the CCTV footage and say,

0: international rugby. Well, of course, they don't.
1: You know. Goes without saying.
0: And it might come down to having a purse of money that compensates retailers for when rugby league players come in, you know, and leave with half a dozen pies and something else and forget to pay, then that amount of money would cover the proprietor of the store. Just got to phone up and say, look, rugby league players been in, and they're going to say, well, how many pies did they take?
1: Yeah.
0: Well, half a dozen. How much are they? Yeah. And that money gets paid immediately out of that fund that the rugby league would have.
1: Yeah.
0: Now, that's what's got to happen. It's got to happen.
1: Does the law have
0: to
1: change?
0: But what you don't want is cunning players taking advantage of that and just walking into a store
1: and nicking everything.
0: And then just say, well, phone up the rugby league, they'll cover it.
1: Now, you don't want that.
0: I don't want that. Nobody wants to see that. So you've got to be genuinely disadvantaged by rugby league. Now, how you prove that, I suppose you can prove it medically, but we don't want people banging it on.
1: Mm. Does the law have to change?
0: Yes.
1: Yeah, because some people,
0: the law is going to have to be very, very sympathetic and say, rugby league player? Oh, all right. Did you have the test? I did. And did you have that particular genome? I did.
1: Yeah.
0: Okay. And what have you done? I nicked a car. Right.
1: Where's the car now?
0: Where's the car now? I smashed it. Right, because I don't know how to drive no more. Okay. But I love driving cars. Okay. Becomes difficult, doesn't it?
1: It does. But you can understand why. If willy-nilly, you walk in and get the six pies and a can of, Fanta. You know, that's understandable, but the police are going to come round and say, you got the pies. Where are the pies?
0: Yeah.
1: Can you give them back? No, I can't. I ate them all. Where's the can of Fanta? I drank it. Well, then the law's going to be...
0: Yeah, I know.
1: Normally, if I did that, I'd be down at...
0: frog march straight frog down. Yeah, you
1: into
0: would.
1: The Waverley Court.
0: Yes.
1: What are you doing here again?
0: Yes.
1: Nelson, I nicked the pies.
0: Yeah. Yeah. What a difficult issue this is going to be for rugby league players down the track when there is this cohort...
1: Avalanche
0: of thousands of former rugby league players just running around the community willy-nilly, blowing into shops, nicking off with stuff, knowing they can get away with it because the rugby league's going to pay. Well, I mean, it's just going to be a weird world.
2: The best of Bludging on the Blind Side.
1: Well, there's an hour cracked, boxed and buried that you'll never get back, bludgers. And now, for a break, it's time for the news on ABC Radio Sport.

0: widespread devastation in Nepal following catastrophic flash flooding has washed away villages and destroyed critical infrastructure. The death toll continues to rise while search and rescue teams work tirelessly to locate the hundreds missing. People are in urgent need of shelter, food, clean water and basic supplies. The ABC is supporting the Emergency Action Alliance and has launched the Nepal Flood Disaster Appeal. 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
2: My name's Corbin Middlemass. Alongside me is a man who took almost 260 test wickets. He was one of the fast bowling greats. And yet, in my time working with him, I only ever hear about one innings in which he scored with the bat. I never hear about any of his wickets, his fifers, any of the great things he did with the ball in the game. His name is Jason Gillespie, and I'm pleased to say it is now time to relive the events of 20 years ago. Hello, Diz.
3: Hello, Corby, and hello to all our listeners. You want me to tell the story?
2: I think so. I think it's now time for
3: it. Is it time? We've been brewing. It's been brewing for a couple of days, hasn't it?
2: It has been. We did say right from the outset we're going to talk a whole lot about it. I mean, it's you think of Australia versus Bangladesh in Test cricket, and this is the moment people think of when a night watchman strolled out to the middle back on April 16, 2006 at Chattagram. Or Chittagong, as it was called then. As it was called then. First of all, here's how it sounded as you walked out, courtesy of Fox Sports.
4: Now, this is very interesting. I thought Australia, under Steve Waugh, certainly had a no-night watchman policy. But they worked on the principle, and I thought it was a sound principle, that between a number three and a number nine, the man more likely to play out time was number three. They've mostly gone back on that. Jason Gillespie is coming in against this fearsome attack.

0: Do you want to pick it up from there?
1: Well, the fearsome attack on... I like that from Harsha Bogley. So, Corby, after we defeated Bangladesh in Dhaka in the first test, I think I might have hit the winning runs there as well, but I'm getting ahead of myself.
0: Come from behind win.
1: Come from behind win. We're 150-odd behind in that game. We moved to Chattagram, as you mentioned, for the second and final test of the series. My Adelaide Cricket Club teammate, Dan Cullen, made his debut, which was awesome. So Adelaide Cricket Club, for that test match, in the Australian 12, we had 1/6 of the Australian cricket team came from Adelaide Cricket Club. So that was a big thing for our club, which was awesome. So, look, we found ourselves bowling first, and we managed to knock over Bangladesh for 197. I was pleased with my performance. I got 3 for 11 off 5 overs, strike rate of 10. So I was very happy with my work. So then we finished up, and Matty Hayden and ABC's Phil Jakes went out to open the innings. I was taking my boots off, Corby, and I was about to jump in the shower when I got a tap on the shoulder. It was our esteemed number 3, Wisden number 1 batter in the world, and skipper, Ricky Thomas Ponting. He asked if I would mind putting the pads on. He just felt that even though he was one of the best batsmen in the world, this Bangladesh attack just posed too many threats. And he asked if I could do his job for him at number 3. I had to think about this because it's now become very dark and overcast, which would aid the Bangladeshi seamers with plenty of movement through the air. On top of that, it was one of those rare pitches that not only had uneven bounce, but it was seaming. It was turning square on day one. So it's not for the faint-hearted, I can assure you. However, when your captain says he doesn't fancy it and wants you to do his job, you just nod and say, yes, Skip, no problem. I will step up and do your job on top of what I've just done. 3 for 11 off 5 overs, strike rate of 10. So, look, Corb, I strapped him on. No sooner had I done it than a wicket fell. Matty Hayden, great. We've seen him on the coverage here with his little hair hat. You know, out to the wily Mohammed Rafiq, the brilliant left-arm spinner. Out I strode, number 3 for my country in a test match. Inspiring. I take guard. Middle stump to the left-arm spinner, open stance so I don't thrust my pad out in front of my stumps and get LBW. I need to back myself to hit the ball, Corb. I go through my little routine, 2 bat taps behind me, 3 twirls of the bat in my hand, go into my stance and tap my bat 3 times before looking up at the bowler who's coming in. To be honest, this routine repeated well in excess of 400 times throughout the innings, but I'm getting ahead of myself, Corb. I survived that first ball. Played it back down the pitch to the oohs and ahs of the Bangladeshi fielders. Managed to survive with Jakesy till stumps. It was an incredible effort considering the conditions. It was a hard graft, showed a lot of guts, showed a lot of character. The displays of hard graft, concentration, courage, guts and character were in abundance over the next few days. The Bangladesh bowlers were superb on a pitch that offered them all the assistance in the world. Yet I was immovable, playing straight with the ball when the ball was at the stumps, expanding my repertoire of shots to include a cover drive to complement the forward defence, the leave outside off stump and the tuck off the hip. Any young, aspiring test number 3 who wants to succeed in immeasurably tough test match conditions should take notes. This innings, though, was not without controversy. Although it was a 9.5-hour masterpiece of concentration, there was a lapse. I might have run out Ricky Ponting. An innocent mistake, of course. I was simply admiring my defensive shot that squirted out the backward point when I look up and I saw Ricky halfway down the wicket looking for a single. I was disappointed that he did not once stop to admire perfection in my forward defence. But he wanted to keep the scoreboard ticking over, the nerve of him. I was no chance, Corb, of leaving my crease, so I sent him back and unfortunately was run out. Mike Hussey came out because I heard all these rumblings. I heard a word that rhymes with fire truck as he's running off the ground. I heard dizzy, heard banging of bats, everything. And I made a decision there and then that I cannot go back into that dressing room. Mike Hussey's come out to join me And he's just looked at me. He started laughing. He said, God, you're in trouble, aren't you, Diz? I said, yeah, I'm in big strife. So I made the decision there and then that I'm not going to go back into that dressing room. So I committed to knuckling down and ticking off some milestones along the way. Got to 50. The next milestone was 61. My great mate, ABC's Glenn McGrath, his high score was 61, so I ticked that off. I actually raised the bat. I don't know, people were wondering what the hell was I doing. But
2: on 61?
1: On 62. Well, I got to 62, yeah. So I raised the bat. I think the boys were giggling. They understood where it was, but I think the rest of the world going, what the heck is going on there? My good mate, Damien Fleming, was next with 71. Again, I raised the bat. I reached the 90s. So, Corb, I'd never been in the 90s in my life in any form of cricket. So I decided to simply stick to my basic batting plan. I was desperate to get to 100, but I knew I had to be patient. In any case, I had a goal to raise my bat for passing Warnie's highest test score of 99. I reached my 100, raised my bat to the small crowd. I pointed my bat to the dressing room, desperate to get a glimpse of the great man, Warnie.
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3: That's a lovely shot through the covers. And 100 for Jason Gillespie. Look at that. Coming in as a night watchman and getting a test century. Everybody in the Australian dressing room standing up and applauding the effort.
1: Look, I was looking for the great man, SK Warne. I couldn't see him, but apparently he nipped out the back for a fag. But I knew the respect was there, Corp.
2: Yes.
1: So what do you do? What do you do when you find yourself in unfamiliar territory? In my case, having never scored 100 in any form of cricket, you have to simply continue what you're doing, don't you? So I continued to offer sound advice on the art of batsmanship to my junior partner, Mike Hussey. Although he was scoring at a quicker rate, I was the glue holding the partnership and, in fact, the whole innings together, really. I had to keep reining Huss in because when it got difficult, which was most of the time, he kept playing silly shots or going for suicidal singles so he didn't have to face the bowling. My calming influence allowed him to get to 180 before the pressure got too much and he perished. It was a decent knock. A shame he couldn't go on and get a double 100, of course, but look, he played well, Huss. I mean, fair enough. I plodded on, passing legend after legend's highest score along the way. Mark Waugh, Darren Lehman, Michael Vaughan, and the great Steve Waugh. Unfortunately, when it came push came to shove, these lads could not find a way to get to 200, and in Tugger's case, he could not remain unbeaten. A shame, really, such quality players not being able to dig deep and remain unconquered. The Bangladeshis, Corb, had no answers. Seam, swing, spin. Didn't matter, mate. It was all to no avail. They fed my cover drive, and my speed between the wickets in the searing humidity allowed me to pick off twos with ease. The big moment came when I tucked Mohammad Rafiq around the corner for four to go to 201 not out. Hysteria engulfed the ground. Teammates and support staff on the balcony laughing in disbelief. Not quite sure why. It was always on the cards. Michael Clarke was not out at the other end. I think he was about 20, Corb. And he was very happy for me. As we walked off, we declared, I decided to give the young pup a piece of advice after our embrace. Every day's a school day, isn't it? We're always learning. And I just said to the young man, son, that's how you score test match double hundreds.
2: Here's how it sounded as called on Fox Sports.
3: It's four runs, he's got 200. He's got 200. Jason Gillespie is running all the way down. He's scratching himself. He's enjoying himself. Well played, Jason Gillespie. 201 not out.
2: You said everybody was laughing. Even Harsha was laughing in the commentary. Yeah, and
1: Harsha was having a giggle, yeah.
2: Amazing.
1: I don't know why. It was always on the cards, wasn't it? Actually, it was a funny moment. I think I was batting and Huss was still out there. And I'd played a rash shot and it's just missed, shaved the leg stump, just missed it. And Huss is walking down the wicket, tapping the pitch, doing some gardening. He's walked up and he's motioned to me to come in and I'll walk up, meet him halfway.
2: Yeah.
1: What's up, Huss? He said, Dizzy, you are never going to be in this position ever again in your life to score a Test match double 100. Pull your bloody head in.
2: Yeah.
1: Right? Knuckle down and don't play silly shots. And my initial instinct was defensive. I'm going, surely I could do this again. Leave me alone, Huss. And I walked back. By the time I got back to my crease, I realised he was 100% correct. I'm never going to be in this position again in my life.
2: So incredibly studying the scorecard, 5 not out stumps on day 1, 28 not out stumps on day 2. There was a bit of time obviously lost on day 2. 102 not out stumps on day 3. And then after lunch, you got to the double 100. That's like, at what point did you, like when you're walking in a tea and lunch and meeting your other teammates, what's the nature of the conversation that you guys are having at that particular stage? Is that the number keeps going up and up and up?
1: The boys were just laughing, basically. Yeah. They were just laughing. What is going on here? it was just one of those bonkers situations.
2: Yeah.
1: And I think after I got 100, and then the Bangladeshi, they spread the field. So I had like 6 fielders on the fence, and I'm just thinking, I'm the tail ender here. But I am sitting on 100, and it's actually not that difficult. So I just kept knocking singles. My first 100, it's funny actually saying that, my first 100 took 300 odd balls, right? But my second 100 only took 120 odd because I just knock it one.
2: Yep.
1: Knock it one. And it was just a really bizarre feeling.
2: Did you ever get another 100 at any grade of cricket?
1: Yeah, I got 3 first class hundreds. I got 100 for Yorkshire against Surrey at the Oval, and then I got 100 for South Australia against Tasmania at Bellarive.
2: Yep,
1: I was out first ball. I punched one to the keeper off Ben Hilfenhaus. Yeah. I literally straight off my glove to the keeper. Umpy gave it not out. Ricky Ponting was at short cover and gave me the biggest spray of his life, just abusing me. And then I went back at him. I was going hard at him. So we're just going at each other for about 3 or 4 overs. And then, I just kept batting. And, it was just one of those rare things. Yeah.
2: And they both came after the Chittagong.
1: They both came after the greatest innings in the history of the game.
2: Just the confidence on the back of it is unbelievable. Your thoughts, by the way, if you want to have a say on this, 0467 920 222. Steve says, I'd love to ask Dizzy how he dealt with his 31st and 74th deliveries, please. He'll know. 31st and 74th deliveries.
1: I wouldn't have a clue what they are.
2: Okay.
1: Is that Steve? Sorry, Steve, I don't remember.
2: This might have been a story you've told at a sports
1: event.
2: The Trelgan Tiger, question for Dizzy. Who was the hardest bowler to face in Chittagong in 2006? Was there an incident or two when he was trapped in front and thought, I'm gone here, only to be given not out?
1: Look, they were all really difficult. You had to be a good player to get through that. Mohammad Rafiq, wonderful left-arm spinner. Shahadat Hussain, I found him hard because he was bowling about 150 k's an hour. So that was really difficult to negotiate. But, I just had to find a way, Corby.
2: Go Dizzy, hilarious. No name, no pack drill. From Wayne in Mildura, he says, fellas, great yarn, Dizzy. Although I think his former teammates didn't want to hear this tale often, and it meant it was his last innings as a result. So you never played Test cricket again?
1: No, never played again. Averaged 240 with a bat in that series. I averaged 11 with the ball. Yeah. Man of the match, man of the series, never played again. You know what the moral of the story is? Don't run out your captain.
2: Yes. It is lunch here on day 3. Bangladesh in total control, 8 for 417. The lead is 219 for Bangladesh. They're still batting 133 overs into the innings. I think this is why we're doing this at lunch, to remember happier times in Australia versus
1: Bangladesh
2: contest. Two men who are here at the ground today were both part of that innings. One man who batted alongside you for a long period and you referenced in that story. So we thought, you know what? We're going to catch up with both of them and get them to remember the innings in their words. First of all... Here is Mike Hussey.
4: Dizzy's double 100 against Bangladesh. Well, my memories are that he went in as a night watchman and he actually ran the captain, Ricky Ponting, out. So I think he was actually too scared to get out himself and go back to the dressing room and cop the wrath of the captain, Ricky Ponting. So he stayed out there and batted and batted and batted. And I was lucky enough to bat with him for a fair period of time and it was absolutely hilarious. His motivation was just to tick off the highest scores of some of the other Australian great players that have played the game. So when he went past Mark Waugh, his highest score, he just ticked that one off and said, yep, thanks, Junior, just passed you, and went past Damien Martin, went past a couple of others, and the one he really wanted was Steve Waugh. He really wanted to pass Steve Waugh, and I think Ricky Ponting declared on him before he could pass Steve Waugh, so he's a bit angry about that, but yeah, double 100, nonetheless, it's a pretty incredible innings from a great man.
2: What a legend Mike Hussey is. I love hearing the way that they retell it, having just heard you tell the story and the things that are stick in the memory. One is obviously, as Huss said, they're the highest scores. The other one is clearly how central Ricky Ponting is as a part of the story, as the guy you ran out.
1: Well, yeah, I did run him out. I mean, I played the forward defence. It squirted out to the offside. And, you know, Rick, the nerve of him, he was halfway down the wicket. So yeah. I just sent him back. And well, Rick's got the turning circle of the QE2, so it took him a while to turn around. And I didn't realise, right, so there was a left-handed fielder. And the ball just sat up beautifully. Like, it just sat up, picked it up one hand. I think Abdurazak, the left-arm spinner, was fielding it back a point. He just picked it up, throwing the stumps down. Ricky was out by about 6 feet. And, yeah, that was the moment, Corb, I knew I could not go back into that change room.
2: Turning point. Jack, off the SMS, I have and still use a Summers 201 not out, Dizzy. Oh, a special cricket bat.
1: Beautiful.
2: Jack.
1: Thanks, Jack.
2: All right, let's give the last word to this man, the great Adam Gilchrist.
5: Oh, here we are, still talking about this famous innings, or infamous, whichever way you look at it. But the standout moments, the celebration, not of the 200, but of passing 153, that 154th run, Jason Gillespie knew exactly who he'd passed for his highest test score, being Mark Waugh. I thought that was a significant landmark moment. And Dizzy knew too also that you don't run the Australian captain out and expect to play another test match, and that lived true. But it really was a celebration of, well, I wouldn't say a miracle. Dizzy was always a wonderful ally for me, batting with the lower order. And he's one of the great blokes of Australian cricket, so we all celebrated and loved what he achieved. Well done, Diz.
2: What a legend.
1: He's a great man. I've never actually spoken to Gilly about it because he gave me the honour, the absolute honour, of singing and leading the team song after that test match. We won the match and we were up at the top of the hotel, and Merv Hughes was there. He was a selector on duty as well. So we're all there celebrating, and I got to lead the team song, which was great. And I reckon, so Gilly and I have never spoken about this at all, but I just reckon he had a feeling that was probably me done as a test cricketer. And I certainly had that feeling that, because I was there as a replacement player and stuff like that. So I think it was sort of unwritten code, I suppose. But yeah, a wonderful way, Corby, to finish a career. I'm very fortunate to play 71 test matches for our country, and very grateful for each and every one. And to finish on that note and to be able to replay and tell the story, it's a bit of fun. Yeah, absolutely.
2: What a great story. A great story. At 71 test matches, as I said at the start, almost 260 test wickets, one of the great fast bowlers the country's ever produced, and it's the innings at the end that we're still talking about 20 years on. Thank you, Diz.
1: Thank you, Corp.
2: That's us done. Grandstand at lunch.
6: Tank fly, boss walk, jam, nitty gritty. 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This is Jam High.

0: City, this is Jam Hot.
1: Are there any winners in the cost of living crisis? Has gambling become our national sport? How much more can our farmers survive? What's causing the algal bloom? Can we afford the energy transition?
2: Questions. They've never been more important. So the one thing we'll never question is our duty to keep asking. ABC News. Keep asking.
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4: And thank you for downloading this edition of Sporting Witness from the BBC World Service with me, Ashley Byrne. And today I'm taking you back to the Olympic Games of 1992 in Barcelona, when 12 recently independent Soviet republics competed for the first and only time under the banner of the unified team.
5: The Soviet Union died in 1991. In individuals, I would have a Ukrainian flag. But in team, it would be Olympic rings. There were no Soviet Union red flag anymore.
4: I've been speaking to Ukrainian three times Olympian and former world number one fencer Sergei Golubitsky. For him, competing alongside his teammates from other former Soviet states for the very final time marked the end of an era.
5: That moment, literally, we realized that it's over. Like you divorced not because you want a divorce, but someone died. Like your dear spouse just died and you separated forever. It's kind of like this.
4: Sergei Golubitsky grew up in what was then the Soviet Union and began fencing as a boy in the 1970s and early 1980s. If you showed a talent for sport as a child in the former USSR, the pressure was really on to train hard and represent your country. And by the age of 19, Sergei had made it.
5: It was incredible. It was just a year before, in 1988, the Olympic Games in Seoul, Korea, the men's team became Olympic champion. So imagine 1 year later, I made to the team. So 19-year-old kid makes it. So I don't know, I had this incredible season, but I was working like hell. That's the summer before, I have to admit. I was like, had no day off, basically. But yeah, I all of a sudden, in second part of 1989, I started to just win senior tournaments one after another.
4: The Soviet authorities noticed Sergei's talent, and as he continued to win big, the recognition and rewards came flooding in.
5: I became master of sport of international class, so-called. Get more money. We got, as I recall, I think $1,200 prize money right then. So at that time, it wasn't, I mean, even nowadays, if you have, let's say, £1,000 just given to you after

0: 2 days of fencing, you would say, oh, nice. But imagine 1989, $1,200. I would go back to Kyiv and I could live with this money, you know, for a year. And I'm just 19-year-old kid. So, of course, you come in and it's, okay, champagne, everybody, and go to party. It makes you feel that you're above the society, or crème de la crème.
1: But things were about to change. 11 Soviet republics agreed to form a new Commonwealth of Independent States today and consigned the Soviet Union to history. They abolished Mikhail Gorbachev's job as president. At their meeting at Alma-Ata...
2: With the collapse of communism and the Soviet Union, the new nations, who had often collectively dominated the top of the medals table as the USSR, had to decide how they'd be represented at the forthcoming Olympic Games in Barcelona.
0: Somewhere by the end of 91, because many, many countries were proclaiming independence, and so you cannot just have Soviet Union team. And so it started basically somewhere closer to the October, November 91, talking about this formation.
2: Three states, Latvia, Lithuania and Estonia, chose to go it alone. But the remaining 12 former Soviet republics, including Ukraine and Russia, decided to compete under the banner of the unified team. Athletes taking part in individual events would now be recognised for the first time as representing their actual country. But anyone in a team event will be part of the unified team. And any medals achieved, individual or team, will be added up to the unified team tally. Their temporary flag, the Olympic Five Rings.
0: It's the same people which you know for years, and you sleep in our sharing room or whatever, travel all the time together, compete together. It's the same people, right? So in that sense, there was no change.
2: For an elite athlete from the former Soviet Union, Sergei had become used to the high life.
0: Soviet Union, when you're in the system, you pay nothing at all. So in theory, if my salary was 500 rubles a month, it's a crazy amount. It's like you have a life, you can allow yourself anything.
3: As an athlete, were you aware that was going to go?
0: Yeah. You smell it in the air. No matter how bad propaganda was in the Soviet Union, because it was a propaganda, you anyway love the country. Like we are Ukrainians, we're a little maybe different. But still. And the unified team, it didn't ring the bell.
2: And that change for athletes like Sergei was revolutionary.
0: It was crazy because we got Adidas as a sponsor for the team. It was white and blue. Tracksuits, let's say, very pretty. No logo, no nothing. Nothing was written on it. But it was like, we got shoes, everything.
2: Sergei had grown up around a tough Soviet sporting ethos, which included relentless training regimes in the mountains. For him, there was no question of failure.
0: If you win, you are everything. If you lose, you're nothing. For me, Olympic medal, like especially gold, would substitute everything in life, anything. So that's how the mindset, and even today, in some countries, they just think the same.
2: But on the field in Barcelona, things didn't quite go to plan for Sergei.
0: Of course, I was disappointed because I lost to Philippe Omnes, the Frenchman. I lost only one time, never before, never after. So for me, it was a very bad experience. You know, I was like furious, upset, mad with myself and the entire world.
2: So Sergei's dream of an Olympic gold wasn't realized, despite being at the top of his game. But he did grab silver and relish the pride he felt in finally representing an independent Ukraine.
0: It was rather for me about thinking about Ukraine. My father was my coach throughout entire career from day one, feeling that proud for what I've done and my father and how we worked and trained for years and years. So it was like our medal.
2: Sergei's silver will be one of 112 medals in all for the unified team. It meant the Olympic Five Rings flag will be raised more than any other country, just nudging the United States into second position. It was the last time the former Soviet republics would collectively top the medals table.
3: Did you realise that this unified team that had been put together was likely to be the only time, really, that that was going to happen, that next time you competed, it would be for Ukraine?
0: We went back to the village, to our apartments, and we just sat, we opened a bottle of vodka, just put it on the middle of the table, we were just drinking like someone died.

0: We were crying because we realized future, I knew I will not have this massive, giant, monstrous team which gives me chance and leverage to be Olympic champion. I knew for Ukraine would be no chance. And actually, we were very close a couple of times since then, but still never that close.
1: Barcelona was the last time the former Soviet republics would compete as one. With newfound political freedoms came insecurity.
0: Like Russian team, for example, they had problems for some years. They were really looking for sponsors to sponsor them to go into the World Cup tournaments. They had no financing, even Russians. This machine and the system was completely fell apart in every republic. The Ukraine as an independent country, we would be really short of finances. I had to beg to pay like a ticket and to go to various competitions for $300.
1: 32 years on, Sergei remembers Barcelona as a historic turning point, both for his country and his career. He became number one in the world after the Barcelona Olympics and would go on to win gold medals representing Ukraine at three world championships. He's considered one of the greatest fencers of the 20th century and is now a celebrated coach based in California. Sergei Golubitsky was speaking to me, Ashley Byrne. Thank you for downloading this edition of the Sporting Witness podcast. It was a Made in Manchester production for the BBC World Service.
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11: One of the all-time greats makes his final bow on the international stage. Welcome to Sport Today. I'm Mike McCarthy. More in a moment on the decision of Lionel Messi to call time on his international career. Also coming up, done deals and frantic last-minute shopping. Football's transfer window closes in Europe's top leagues on Tuesday. So with the deadline now being counted in hours instead of days, what's still to be done? And we'll be live at Flushing Meadows as the defending men's and women's singles champions begin their campaigns at the US Open Tennis. But we start with the news of Argentina's World Cup winning captain Lionel Messi announcing his retirement from international football. In a post on social media, he says it was a decision that hurt, but he understands the time has come. With 125 goals in 207 appearances, Messi was his country's all-time leading scorer and their most capped player. His last appearance for his country was in the World Cup final, where they were defeated by Spain. Afterwards, his fans paid tribute.
12: Thank you, Messi. You are everything. You are good. You did it all the good things.
13: I will go down with the ship forever because he is the GOAT.
14: Messi, thank you for everything. You are clearly the best and you will always be the best.
12: We are so proud of you.
11: I'm joined for more on this by Argentine journalist from ESPN, Francisco Canepa. And, well, just how are you feeling about this?
15: Hi, Mike. First of all, it's hard to explain my feelings. I'm just both devastated in the one hand, but joyful for being contemporary with him along his whole career. I think that not only the World Cup final against Spain, but what happened with his father later, there were like the two main events that make Leo decided to hang his boots from international football. It's like the beginning of the end. But we were reading as well the notification, what he wrote in his own hand, and he explained that he wrote those lines 2 days after the World Cup. Like, he was wondering to retire, but he was not sure enough, and several things that happened. I think that the death of his father mainly, he just pulled him to make this announcement. For me, football is in mourning now, but not only Argentina. I think that the world itself is in mourning.
11: Given his age and the amount of football he'd played for Argentina, was there anything in the back of your mind, in the back of Argentina fans' minds, that this may have been coming? I appreciate it's news that's not easy to hear, even if that was the case.
15: I think that, yes, maybe no one wants anything so beautiful to finish.

0: but time passes for all of us. I think that if he had won the World Cup against Spain, maybe he would retire that afternoon in New York, you know? Maybe he would grab the microphone in the middle of the MetLife Stadium and he said, like, well, this is it. I will not play anymore. And that wouldn't be a surprise. But the way he lost, the way Argentina lost, and what happened after the game, we thought that I'm talking about me, my friends, for example, and all my colleagues, we thought that maybe a last dance was possible in Argentina. Now we have an international window. But, well, I think that he gave so much from himself that every decision he makes is understandable as well.
1: I mean, we mentioned his statistics just a moment ago, but numbers are one thing. The feeling that was produced by Lionel Messi for fans of his football is an entirely different thing. Just describe his standing among Argentina's footballing greats and the great players this country has produced.
0: Yeah, I think that we had great players. We had Diego at that time as well. But I think that Messi brought back our joy, you know, because after Diego, it was difficult to think about another player that is born in Argentina and he's able not only to compete at that level, but being able to join the discussion about the greatest idol in our history. And for me, my opinion, I was born in 1989, so I didn't watch Diego's career perfectly. But for me, Diego was the most talented player to ever play football, but Leo is the best player in history. 20 years in a row being at the top of the top. You were reading the numbers. I think that football is about feelings as well, like you just said. And the feeling that we all had when Messi grabbed the ball with Argentina shirt, with Barcelona's shirt, with any shirt he has put on, I think it was like you stood up, you know, you got on your feet and you knew something was going to happen. I think he brought joy to football, to everyone, to everyone who was watching him. You never knew what was going to happen, and Messi, I insist, he was able to join the discussion about the greatest footballers, not only in history worldwide, but in Argentina itself, with the presence and the figure of Diego, no? For us, Diego is like an icon. And that is all about Messi. And when he wasn't able to lift trophies, when he lost those three finals in a row, the first one against Germany and then against Chile in 2015 and 2016, he retired from the national team and we all, I will talk about myself, we were all grateful for him and I cried. Yeah. I remember I was crying because we weren't able to give him what he was giving to us just because he didn't lift the trophy. And like Steven Spielberg just grabbed his life and made a new movie, he left like the greatest trophies of his career for the last, for the end. That was winning everything with the national team, because with Barcelona he won everything individually, he won everything as well, but the trophies he wanted the most were the ones with Argentina, and he won two American Cups, he won that World Cup playing a fantastic football as well. And I think that if it was not Spielberg, it was Cameron, I don't know, or Hitchcock, the one who grabbed his life and he made a terrific and wonderful movie, you know?
1: Absolutely. And still at the age of 39, he is continuing to make those memories and presumably will continue to do so in Major League Soccer, where I should point out he scored 4 goals at the weekend. I mean, right now, he would clearly be an automatic pick for the Argentina squad. Do you think it was important for Messi to leave on his own terms before, as the years went on, anyone started to question whether his value to the team had diminished in any way?
0: Yeah, I think that those type of players, they know when they have to step aside. Usually football retires you. In this moment, Messi is retiring from football. He is still playing in MLS, but for me, he is like retiring from football. It's the beginning of the end. I can't imagine like a world without Messi. I'm still in shock. If I'm honest with you, I don't know how to feel. I was there in the MetLife Stadium and I was talking with my friends because I went with my friends to watch the game, and we were just saying we can't believe that was the last game with Messi in Argentina. What's coming next, you know? And being there it's great for us because I was there in his last game. What happened with the game and how it finished, well, it's secondary for me. But now thinking that we are going to watch the national team and Messi's not going to be there, it's really hard to feel about it, to perceive what is going to happen. I don't know. But what you were asking, I think that Messi is so wise. He knows his body. He knows that in the last years he had suffered minor muscular injuries. So he knew that more soon than later he was going to announce any type of retirement. Mm-hmm. The World Cup was a good standard for him. Like, he showed he was able to compete at the greatest level. With 39 years old, being 39 years old, and maybe it's what you are saying. Like, I know that I gave everything. I'm at the top. I leave now because I don't want to be pitiless, you know, or to make people think that I was something I'm not anymore.
1: Argentine journalist Francisco Canepa with me to discuss the retirement from international football of Lionel Messi. It's going to be strange not watching Lionel Messi with Argentina, but that is the announcement today. So to the Premier League next, where the defending champions Arsenal go to an almost unrecognisable Aston Villa side. Just 3 months ago, Villa won the Europa League and qualified for the Champions League. Now 6 players who started the Europa League final have gone, and Villa boss Unai Emery is preparing to face his former club with an enormous job to rebuild the team on his hands. They were hammered 4-0 at Brighton on the opening weekend, and the transfer deadline for most of Europe's top leagues closes on Tuesday as well. Our football news reporter Nick Mashiter covers Aston Villa very closely and joins us now. And Nick, just go through the exits here. Emi Martinez, Ollie Watkins, Ezri Konsa, Morgan Rodgers, Youri Tielemans, Luka Dean as well. They've all gone from that Europa League winning side. It's clearly damaging, but just how damaging?
2: Time will tell on that, but you've just rattled them off, the spine and the core of the team, that's gone. I mean, just it's a staggering amount of appearances as well. I counted up earlier. 1,261 Aston Villa appearances have gone from that team this summer. And that's a team that obviously ended a 30-year trophy drought by winning the Europa League in May, as you said. And if you go off just last Sunday's 4-0 defeat at Brighton, then, of course, it looks really, really damaging. But there's got to be some perspective and time given to the new squad. They've got to adapt. They've got to gel together. And realistically, a breakup of this squad this summer was expected. Martinez, for instance, you know, he was looking to leave in the past. It's just the nature of the departures. So many key players, and it's probably been bigger than expected. Emery said to us on Friday that it was crazy to get $50 million for a 30-year-old Ollie Watkins. So that can be looked at as good business, but even if it comes after key departures.
1: Thanks, Nick. Well, our football reporter Manny Jasmi is here as well. We heard about Villa, but a very different feeling for Arsenal, who had a comfortable win on opening night against newly promoted Coventry City. If Aston Villa are weaker, how much stronger do Arsenal look this season?
3: Well, I think Arsenal look like the most convincing of the biggest teams so far, although that game against Coventry, amazingly, was 10 days ago. They haven't played since. While many teams have looked underprepared or just have lacked cohesion, in that game against Coventry, Arsenal looked like what they are, a settled lineup of winners who all know their jobs and what everyone else is doing. They've gone to Villa with a new signing, one of those Villa players you mentioned there who won the Europa League, Ezri Konsa, because with William Saliba's back injury, Mikel Arteta feels a little light in defence. Hopefully Konsa doesn't go into the wrong dressing room.
1: Manny, thank you. Well, the team news from Villa Park does see the home side name their record signing Nicholas Jackson starting up front, having sealed his move from Chelsea. Goalkeeper Zion Suzuki also making his debut. Arsenal naming the same team as last time out, so that means the former Villa defender, Ezra Konsa, who has found the right dressing room, is on the bench. You can follow updates of the game on the BBC Sport website, where you can also follow the US Open, where we can head to Flushing Meadows next. Day two of the Grand Slam underway, and the men's and women's defending champions among those beginning their campaigns on Monday. We're joined by our tennis correspondent, Russell Fuller. And Russell, let's start with the women's top seed,

0: at Arina Sabalenka. Threw in straight sets. How did she look?
1: Yes, good start for her. 6-2, 6-4 against Camila Osorio of Colombia, the world number 59. And this is a very happy hunting ground for Sabalenka because she's won the title for the last 2 years. If she can defend her title again, she'll be the first woman to win a hat-trick since Serena Williams in 2014. But she comes into the US Open in uncertain form, having reached just the fourth round of her two big events in Toronto and Cincinnati before this, has not reached a semi-final since Berlin in June, and hasn't reached a final or won a title since March. She had a phenomenally good start to the season, runner-up at the Australian Open and a winner in both Indian Wells and Miami in March, but she suffered some disappointing Grand Slam defeats since then, and if she is unable to defend her title, or if Elena Rybakina reaches at least the semi-finals, she'll also lose her number one ranking.
0: Well, plenty of intrigue about that, and also about Carlos Alcaraz, who's going to play as well. After such a long time out, he's on course at the moment. How's he begun his first round match?
1: Pretty well. He has taken the first set against the world number 99, Roman Safiulin, who was in the fourth round at Wimbledon in July by 6-4. He was a break down in the second set, Alcaraz, but he's broken back and at the moment has 2 points at 40-15 to level the second set at 3-all on the Arthur Ashe Stadium. And certainly he's hitting his forehand with a lot of power. The right wrist has been the injury that's kept him out since April. It will be difficult, I think, for him to win 7 matches over the best of 5 sets, but he says he's had long, intense practice sessions. The wrist has healed, and he wouldn't be here if he had any concerns about it.
0: Absolutely. Well, the night session, it was a big talking point last night. Very late night for those who stuck it out right to the end. So let's talk about what's happening this evening. What are the chances of Ben Shelton and Talon Griekspoor going the distance?
1: Well, after Novak Djokovic and Mariano Nivone went 5 sets last night, with Nivone winning so spectacularly to beat Djokovic in the first round of the US Open, that's never happened in his career before. And then Venus Williams walking onto court with Sofia Kenin at 13 minutes past midnight in the latest start in US Open history. We'll see whether Ben Shelton, who was the champion in Montreal on the ATP Tour at the beginning of August, has too much for Talon Griekspoor, world number 56 from the Netherlands. A lot of expectations on his shoulder, having been a semi-finalist in 2023 as an American. But also, he's a man in very good form. He's won 4 titles already this season. And then after that, it's Naomi Osaka of Japan, twice a champion here and a semi-finalist last year, playing the world number 101 Anastasia Zakharova.
0: Yeah, let's hear from Naomi Osaka, because she had a very interesting perspective ahead of this Grand Slam.
2: I do feel like I've played a lot of matches, and honestly, this is the surface that I'm most comfortable with, but I think, like, people forget my main job is to be a mom. You know, this is like kind of my side hustle a little bit. I just happen to be really good at it.
0: I don't know how your side hustles are going, Russ, but a side hustle for Naomi Osaka that's earned her $26 million in prize money. What are her chances of claiming the $5.5 million on offer to the winners in the men's and women's singles here?
1: Well, she has been knocking increasingly loudly on the door, but has not won a tour-level event since she returned from having a baby. And that, she was explaining, is her primary concern, looking after her daughter. And that's why she decided not to play in Cincinnati, which is the big event before the US Open. Unusual for a top player to miss that, but family calls, and also Osaka feels like she's had quite a lot of matches already. She was a semi-finalist in Washington, a quarter-finalist in Toronto. I think every time you see her in the draw at a hard-court Grand Slam, you're watching her very closely. But whether she can get back to Grand Slam winning form, I think that's still a very open question.
0: And just on the night session, and given we've just spoken about Naomi Osaka, and a late night obviously is impacting her other job as a mum as well, we've seen the players exert their collective power over prize money recently in terms of delaying or not doing too much media ahead of previous Grand Slams. If these late starts and late finishes become a regular thing, is this something else the players might protest about?
1: It's an interesting thought, and it's one that I had had too. Late night finishes are nothing new in tennis. They are very usual at both the Australian Open and the US Open. But as part of this campaign the players have had for greater prize money and better terms and conditions, they wanted a Grand Slam player council to be set up. And that is in the process of being set up by the Slams at the moment.

0: And I wonder whether the players will feel that that is one of the things they would like to have say over. I think it's very, very hard to see them being able to undo the schedule, because both the US Open and the Australian Open feel that we should offer a men's match and a women's match. 7 o'clock is not a particularly late start. Any earlier, they say, would be impractical as people try and get there after work. And it makes the tournaments a lot of money that ends up ultimately in the pockets of the players.
1: Very interesting indeed. We will keep an eye on that. Our tennis correspondent, Russell Fuller of Flushing Meadows, thanks for being with us on Sport Today. So, Tuesday, we'll see the transfer window close in the majority of Europe's top football leagues. So, let's take a look at how much business could still be done over the next 24 hours or so. Our senior football correspondent, Sammy Mockbell, is with us. And Sammy, before we talk about which deals could be done, Liverpool have confirmed a signing. Well trailed, Bradley Barcola has joined from Paris Saint-Germain. What more can you tell us about that?
2: Yeah, that's right. One of the sagas of the summer is finally over. Bradley Barcola has signed for Liverpool. He's their new left winger, although he is multifunctional and can play across the front line. It'll be interesting to see where he does actually fit into Andoni Iriola's plans. But it's, as you say, it's been a transfer that's been well tracked all summer. He's going to wear the number 29 shirt, which is a shirt that he wore at Paris Saint-Germain, and they're signing a player here with vast calibre, vast pedigree, back-to-back Champions Leagues, obviously with Paris Saint-Germain, played in the World Cup with France in the summer, and it has been a problem position for Liverpool, certainly over the last maybe 6 months, that left side. So they're signing someone with pedigree, someone who's got a proven track record in European football. It's a massive transfer, you know, in excess of £120 million. He becomes the third player on Liverpool's books to surpass that £100 million mark, joining Florian Wirtz, obviously, and Alexander Isak, who both joined last summer. So, yeah, it's a big deal for Liverpool for sure.
1: The follow-on question from that is, what does that mean for Cody Gakpo in particular? Talk about Manchester City being in talks with Liverpool about that, but they've signed a winger today as well. Does that change the equation at all?
2: That's right. Alan has joined from Brazil, but he'll be more of a project player for Manchester City, and I think that and their cluster of clubs within the City Football Group, rather than one to make an immediate impact right now. In terms of Cody Gakpo, it's absolutely right to say that City are interested, but there are some plates that are spinning that are linked to that deal. Most personally, that Liverpool need a replacement in to get that deal over the line. Otherwise, they can't let Cody Gakpo go. So the two candidates there are Yankubu Minta at Brighton and Crystal Palace's Ismail Assar. My understanding as I speak to you now is that Liverpool are struggling to get either of those two players in through the door ahead of tomorrow's deadline. So if that continues to be the case, then that Cody Gakpo to Manchester City deal won't happen. So there are still a lot of things that need to be crossed off for Gakpo to become a Manchester City player. And if I was a betting man right now, I think there's more chance of that deal not happening rather than happening.
1: I want to ask you about another of the transfer sagas, and this one on the continent. Atletico Madrid, Julian Alvarez. It's been going on and on for weeks, the contentions between Atletico Madrid and Barcelona. Atletico saying they won't sell to their La Liga rivals. How could this play out? Because potentially he could be in the Premier League instead.
2: Yeah, look, in a nutshell, that story is Julian Alvarez wants to join Barcelona. Atletico Madrid don't want him to join Barcelona and won't sanction a move to Barcelona. So that leaves Alvarez in a difficult situation. And to answer your question, that's where Arsenal come in. Arsenal are massive admirers of Julian Alvarez. He is really Mikel Arteta's dream ticket. He's the signing that he wants the most. But so far, and every indication that we've had over the course of the transfer window is that the player's got his heart set on a move to the new camp. And at the moment, and you know, we're little over 24 hours away from the deadline, has shown no indication at all that he wants to join Arsenal. So to any Arsenal fans listening out there, I don't want to burst your bubble, but I think that deal is highly unlikely to happen.
1: A move for Enzo Fernandez from Chelsea to Manchester City. This is another one that has bubbled away despite a deadline from Chelsea coming and going.

0: thing. It's been talked about for a long time. What do we know about the state of that deal?
1: At the heart of this deal, as they are with most deals, is the price, right? It's 120

0: met before letting him go, why they will also want a replacement in through the door. They've got some irons in the fire there. Manu Koné at Roma, Lamine Kamara at Monaco is one. I think they've got an admiration for Morgan Gibbs-White as well, but whether Nottingham Forest let him go at this late stage, I think that's probably a tall order. So again, much like the Gakpo deal, there are some spinning plates, and some of them will have to, those things would have to be completed for that deal to happen, but that there is every chance that Fernandes can still be a City player by the end of the window.
1: Sometimes we get surprises on transfer deadline day. Is that something you're anticipating in the final 24 hours?
0: I think a lot of the deals that will happen have already been highlighted and tracked. One we should keep an eye out for is Florian Balogun, the Monaco striker, and obviously made headlines in the World Cup with the United States. Everton are interested in him, and it's my understanding, and it's just a news story we broke on BBC Sport earlier. Everton have made an offer for him. Monaco want £40 million for Balogun. I think Everton's offer has fallen just short of that, so that is certainly one to watch. Another one to watch is Tottenham defender Kevin Danso, who is keen to leave for regular football. Sunderland are in talks with Tottenham over a potential loan with an option to buy at the end of the season, and that's another one that could take place tomorrow.
1: Our senior football correspondent Sammy Mockbell there. It promises to be a fascinating transfer deadline day. A couple of other stories before we go. Pakistan have responded to their series defeat by England in the cricket by taking the extraordinary step of dropping seven players. They've called up five uncapped players and released their head coach to one-sided test defeats in the opening two tests. The tourists have revamped their squad and backroom staff then for the third and final match of the series at Edgbaston. And in American football, Aaron Donald, considered one of the NFL's greatest defensive players, has come out of retirement to rejoin his former side, the Los Angeles Rams. The 35-year-old announced his retirement 2 years ago after spending 10 seasons in the NFL, all with the Rams, who he helped win the Super Bowl in 2022. He's back on a one-year deal worth $20 million. That's as far as we go on Sport Today. Thanks very much for your company.
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7: Good morning, this is ABC News with David Rollins. Rescuers are racing to free workers feared trapped in hydropower project tunnels in the wake of a flash flood in Nepal that's killed more than 950 people. At least 45 Australians are among thousands still missing. Nick Parmeter has the latest.
8: A private sector association representing power companies says hundreds of workers are unaccounted for at a dozen hydropower projects damaged by the floods close to Nepal's border with China. Experts say that some workers could have access to oxygen, but others are warning that the chances of finding survivors is diminishing. The scale of the impact on the Chinese side of the border is becoming clearer, with rescue and relief efforts continuing there where Australians are missing. Meanwhile, Nepal's Prime Minister, Birendra Shah, says the disaster shows the escalating impacts of climate change.
7: Australia's Foreign Minister says she has grave concerns for the Australians missing after last week's catastrophic flood in Nepal and Tibet. Penny Wong says the Australian government is working around the clock to locate the missing Australians.
9: We do hold grave fears, grave concerns for their safety, but we are determined to do everything we can to try and ascertain

0: and their whereabouts.
1: Emerging technology researchers have welcomed the federal government's proposed privacy law changes, saying they place more responsibility on companies rather than consumers. The proposed reforms include measures forcing social media platforms to delete personal information when requested. Dr. Milica Stilanovic from the University of Sydney says it's important for people to have control over their data as technology evolves.
2: It's a positive step in the right direction in that it's going to give individuals agency over how much data they're going to share and for how long. And when we're looking at the privacy aspect, particularly with covert surveillance and recording, when it comes to smart glasses, we're going to have the opportunity to have certain levers of protection.
1: Administrators of the embattled Bathler Group say its demise is just days away if they cannot secure urgent funding. Administrators need enough money to pay staff by Thursday, or the operation will have to shut down, leaving 200 projects in limbo. The New South Wales government has declined to provide a lifeline, but were hopeful that someone else might step forward. Administrator for Bathler, Stephen Longley, says he's still hopeful for a good outcome.
3: So what we're working on is a two-step funding process. Funding to get us a month of operations, that during that next month we'll then be able to assess what it's going to cost and what's required to complete the rest of the projects.
1: Closing arguments have begun in one of hip-hop's most anticipated trials for the man accused of orchestrating the death of Tupac Shakur. Dwayne Keffi D. Davis faces a single count of murder with a deadly weapon with the intent to promote, further or assist a criminal gang. Shakur was gunned down inside a car in Las Vegas nearly 30 years ago. The jury has heard from 24 witnesses called by prosecutors and three by the defence across 9 days. New York's Metropolitan Museum of Art is cancelling its planned exhibit honouring British designer John Galliano after a backlash over his past anti-Semitic and racist remarks. The museum says after thoughtful discussions with Galliano, it's decided to replace the planned exhibition with another. The designer joined in the statement, saying he believes it's best for the exhibition to not go ahead, adding he remains accountable for the pain caused by my words in the past. Galliano was one of fashion's leading designers until he was convicted in an anti-Semitism trial in France after a series of comments surfaced. Lionel Messi has ended his career with Argentina's soccer team after nearly 2 decades representing the national side. The BBC's Ollie Foster has the story.
4: Following the death of his father, Jorge, who couldn't travel to the US to see him play in his last and 6th World Cup finals. He posted then at the beginning of the month saying he didn't know how he could go on without his father, and he just could not imagine whether that could actually be a thing of him playing again. He's 39, so it doesn't come as a great surprise, but now he says the time is right to step away from the national setup.
1: And Nathan Cleary has been named as the Brad Fittler medal winner in Sydney last night for the second time in his rugby league career.
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11: It's June 1950 and the West Indies are about to win a test match in England for the very first time. Not only that, they're doing it at Lord's, the traditional home of cricket.
12: Cricket, lovely cricket, at Lord's where I saw it. Cricket, lovely cricket, at Lord's where I saw it.
13: Warrell bowls and an almighty sweep, and he's out LBW. Wardle is LBW, snatches a stump, and the players are running off the field. And here come the ground staff to prevent an encroachment of the wicket. But there are one or two West Indian characters running out on the field, waving their hats, and they're going to escort their team off the field. Such a sight never been seen before at Lord's.
14: The Lord's victory of the West Indies over England

0: the second test in 1950 represented the zenith of West Indies cricket achievement to that point.
1: Trevor Marshall, a cricket fan who writes about the game and teaches history in Barbados.
0: It was Lord's, the Mecca, the home of the Imperial, as it was then, Cricket Council. And in a sense, it was also the Imperial British who were being besieged in their own den by these bumptious colonials.
2: They gave the crowd plenty fun, the second test on West Indies won.
1: Can you remember at all what it felt like to walk out at Lord's with a bat in your hand, to go in and bat there, to go in and play at Lord's?
3: Yeah, I was nervous.
1: Clyde Walcott was one of the top West Indian batsmen in 1950. He cemented his reputation by scoring 168 runs in the West Indies victory at Lord's, fulfilling, he says, a boyhood dream.
3: That's basically what it was all about, really, wanting to make 100 at Lord's. Or wanting to make 100 in a test match, but more so at Lord's, because we were told as growing up that that was the mecca of test cricket.
1: He wasn't the only West Indian player to score 100 during the match. Alan Ray did so as well. And Clyde Walcott says they had their own private celebration at the end of the game.
3: And what we said was, the two of us got 100, so we will drink some champagne out of the glasses, and broke the glasses so that nobody else would drink out of them. because it meant so much to us.
1: Can you remember what you did after the match? Did you call home? Did you try and talk to your family? Can you remember doing that?
3: Well, I couldn't afford it in those days to call home. In fact, in the 1950 tour, we got £5 a week pocket allowance. And of that £5, if you were eating out, you had to pay for your own meals. If you're going to eat in at the hotel, the meal was provided. But if you wanted to go out to eat a Chinese meal or an Indian curry, which we like, then you had to pay for it out of your own pocket. If you wanted to go to matinee with a young lady, then you had to pay for it out of the £5.
4: Well, this is a scrapbook which I compiled when I was a student in England in 1950. And it covers most of the tour of the West Indies.
1: Eric Bishop, a retired judge, was studying law in London during the summer of 1950.
4: I was a close friend of Clyde Walcott and Frank Wirrs. We grew up in Barbados together, and they knew the pecuniary circumstances of a student. And so it was easy for them to say, well, look, if you want, we can get complimentary tickets for you, because each of the players was given a quota of complimentary tickets. And so I was able to get complimentary tickets for each day of the game at Lord's. Otherwise, I would have had to listen to it on radio and not see the great things I saw.
1: The West Indies came to Lord's having lost the first game in the series to an England team captained by Norman Yardley. Clyde Walcott had not batted well and had a point to prove. His innings at Lord's was memorable to all who saw it, Eric Bishop included.
4: I remember it very vividly because, as I've told him and told many others, it was the best innings by a batsman which I've ever seen.
1: Why was that?
4: Well, it was full of power, it was full of placement, and it was full of confidence. I remember Norman Yardley fielding, and Clyde Walcott was beating them all along the ground, time and again, so much so that on one occasion, a member of the crowd called out something to Yardley, and he shrugged his shoulders as if to say, what do I do with this one?
2: But Gomez broke him down while Walcott licked them around. He was not out for 168.
1: While Clyde Walcott was scoring the runs, two other young cricketers were making their names as bowlers.
2: With those little pals of mine,
5: Ramadan and Valentine.
1: Sonny Ramadan and Al Valentine took 18 of the 20 English wickets to fall. Ram and Val, as they were known, became an almost instant part of Caribbean cultural history. Trevor Marshall.
0: The fact that the achievement of Ramadan and Valentine was immortalized in song, the victory Calypso, written by Egbert Moore, Lord Beginner, and sung by Lord Kitchener, gave to the match

0: a legendary kind of character. This titanic battle between the forces of colonialism and the forces of anti-colonialism. And because of that, the West Indians were called by Fleet Street, Calypso Cricketers.
1: Cricket, lovely cricket, at last where I saw it.
0: So in 1915, the superb victory at Lord's meant that West Indians, black people, had shown the world that they could compete on the highest level with persons who had invented and who patented and refined the game of cricket. In fact, it's the only sport in which black men up to that point had a stellar kind of contribution and status.
2: This status rubbed off on all West Indians at a time when immigration from the Caribbean to Britain was just gathering pace. There's a famous story of one man so excited by the result that he hired a tuxedo and wore it to work, driving his bus through the streets of Birmingham. Clyde Walcott himself had friends who'd moved to England.
3: In those days, coloured people or black people, whatever you want to call them, were more or less given a hard time. And they said how, this was after the test, how proud they felt to go into work or to school next day or the Monday or whenever it was, having beaten England.
4: Yes, they're determined, I think, to give us a little song. A band of about a dozen of them. One in a bright red cap, one in a bright blue shirt. And they're dancing out into the middle, and there's a press photographer chasing after them. But I think they'll be herded tactfully off the middle. And they're singing and dancing off pitch. And the English section of the spectators is giving them a round of applause. Led by a gentleman with a banjo.
1: Had spent in the year, people shout and jump without fear. So, at last was the scenery, it bound to go down in history. After all, was
2: the interviews for this programme were conducted in the year 2000. Eric Bishop is still following West Indies cricket from his home in Barbados, and Trevor Marshall is still teaching history. Sir Clyde Walcott, who was knighted for his services to cricket, died in 2006.
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3: This is Grandstand at Lunch, Corbin Middlemass with you, and I'm pleased to say Peter Kazakoff, the curator here at Harrop Park in Mackay's. We call it, it's got a commercial name to it as well, but Peter's been good enough to stop by for a chat. Appreciate your time.
4: Yeah, hey mate, there you go.
3: I'm very well. We're sitting here at lunch on day two. We're in the third innings of the match. How are you feeling at this stage from how it's panned out so far?
4: Oh, look, obviously the game's accelerated a lot quicker than I would have liked. However, I think the bowling teams from both sides have been exceptional. They've really put the ball in the right areas. You know, Mitchell Stark's just on fire and, you know, movement through the air. So, you know, it's just one of the things that the bowlers are just on top.
3: You've had lots of support from our team here on ABC Sport. You've had support from Mitchell Stark saying, look, this is a great cricket wicket. It's not an 18 wickets in a day type pitch in what you've seen so far. So it feels like that sentiment's been echoed throughout. Is that how you see it, that it wasn't necessarily... The score looks a bit more dramatic than how the pitch is played?
4: Oh, most definitely. I think there was glimpses yesterday when Steve Smith and Cameron Green were in there batting. They just... Once you're in, you're sort of in. It was unlucky that... Smudge got out because he looked like he was going to really dig in and get a good score like Greeny. But, you know, these things happen and, yeah, here we are now.
3: Has it played the way you thought it would?
4: Yeah, definitely. I think there's been good carry.
3: Mm.
4: It seemed early, which is what you expect on a pitch like this day one.
3: Mm.
4: Obviously, the biggest thing is you've got to get through that new ball. That hasn't come to fruition yet, so
3: yep.
4: That's probably why the score is what it is now.
3: 100%. It feels like we had similar conversations, certainly out of Perth, in the way that the first Ashes test panned out last year over at Perth Stadium, and obviously a different story at the MCG. But we're looking like we're headed towards a two-day test here in Mackay. What a moment for the venue. So you've spent a fair bit of time here now in Mackay, and all of a sudden this is becomes Australia's 12th test venue. Pretty special occasion for the city and for Queensland more broadly, and for Australian cricket to launch a new venue in 150 years of test cricket. It's only the 12th one that's been used.
4: Yeah, like I said, mate, it's a massive occasion. You know, I got here 5 years ago and there was no big grandstand, and it was just a country cricket ground. If you would have told me that

0: back then that we'd have a test match. Yeah. Probably would have laughed at you. So to go from a country cricket ground to an ICC test venue, it's quite remarkable.
1: Talk to us about your journey. We've spoken a lot about you, obviously, without you with us across the test match so far, and read your profile and spoken about the work that you've done with Kevin Mitchell. When did you first get into curating and into the groundskeepers game?
0: Yeah, so I grew up around the Woolloongabba area, so going to the Gabba as a kid was something that we always did. And, just always loved playing cricket, and just as I sort of got into high school, did a bit of casual work at the Gabba. Used to finish school and walk down the Gabba and put the covers on while the boys would crack a couple in the late afternoon. So
1: even when you were still at school?
0: Yeah, I started at the Gabba when I was 16. I'd come in the afternoons, put the covers on, get a couple hours pay, and Kev just sort of said to me, "What are you doing after school?" And I said, "I have no idea." And he said, "You want to do an apprenticeship?" And 17 years later, I was still there and ventured up north.
1: So up until 5 years ago, you were still at the Gabba?
0: Correct, yeah.
1: So were you still there when Kevin was there, or when he finished?
0: He was there for his time, and I worked briefly with Dave Sandersky, the current Gabba curator, before moving up.
1: What did you learn there that, I guess, helped you out being here?
0: I think the biggest thing at the Gabba is, like, it's such an iconic stadium, and we've got the same sort of clay. We do have the same clay content as the Gabba, so it made my job a little easier of what I knew, what was expected for first-class cricket and how the wicket's going to play. It's obviously different grasses which comes into it, but, you know, I feel like we've adapted pretty well. Batsmen, not so much.
1: Yes.
0: But, all in all, like I said, obviously the game's accelerated faster than what I like, but all in all, I'm happy with what I've produced.
1: Yeah, absolutely. I think you got plenty of support on that front. What goes into preparing a cricket wicket? So there'll be lots of people listening out there that don't know a whole lot about the curating game. As someone that lives in an apartment in Melbourne, I'm certainly one, so this is not my area. But how do you go about preparing a test pitch? When does it start, and when do you start, you know, identifying, right, this is the strip we're going to use, and this is what we need to do to make it happen?
0: Yeah, you sort of have a plan leading in on your wicket table. You sort of look and you see how much grass coverage you got, and what you think in the past. I think we had a on that wicket we're using now, 3 years ago, we had an Australia A New Zealand Day game, and it was a cracking deck. So I was confident that we could use that same deck for the test match. I think it's just about moisture levels. Like here in Mackay, it's not quite warm as it would be in October when we've had first-class games. So you've had to start the wicket a little earlier. It takes longer to dry out. And, it's actually starting to really flatten out now, and as it should do on day two.
1: Yeah, absolutely.
0: There's heights are cut and everything. Like the game's got to last for 5 days, so it's a lot different to making a one-day deck. So, yeah, moisture content's your biggest one.
1: So when would you have started this? When does the first, I guess, look at it, or first piece of work start to prepare a test pitch?
0: Yeah, so last Friday we probably looked at it and sort of gave it its last big drink.
1: Yep.
0: And then Saturday we sort of sealed it. We were expecting showers leading in, somewhere around 4 or 5 mil the week leading in. We didn't get that. Probably got around 1 or 2.
1: Yep.
0: So it probably was a day and a half ahead. So by the time the match started, it was rock hard.
1: Mm.
0: You know, that was definitely, you were going to get that carry. That bounce. So, you know, like I said, the game's gone so quick, it's 2 days, I know I've done the best I can, and I'm sure, and everyone's echoed that to me, that it's a great wicket.
1: Yeah, absolutely. The ground looks unreal, like the playing surface, the outfield, got comparisons from our experts and the former cricketers to the WACA ground. It feels like the minute it breaks through the infield, it's lightning almost gathers speed as it heads towards the outfield. What do you do here to get the ground looking in such great nick?
0: Yeah, so a lot of work.
1: Yeah.
0: A lot of nutrition programs that we stick by, a lot of money. basically, we started renovations after the NICC competition in April. So basically, we stripped the paddock right back, and to keep it really hard and fast through, we nursed it through the cooler months. Obviously, it's quite cool. A lot of people wearing jumpers in the mornings and that. So, it's just taking the thatch out. It's like a billiard table. That's what you want.
1: Yeah.
0: You want value for shots, and I think we've got that.
1: Absolutely. There's no doubt about that. So, obviously, it's this ground here. This is my first visit, so it's the first time I've seen the entire precinct. But some of the other grounds that you've got here are incredible as well. Is your team responsible for all of that and the whole precinct?
0: Yep. So, there's 6 of us on the team, and, we manage all 5 fields. So, we have local cricket on

0: weekends here, and the whole precinct's pumping. So, yeah, wow. you're pushing out five decks a week, and so it keeps us busy in cricket season.
1: Five pitches a week?
0: Yeah, five pitches a week.
1: So how many grounds, what can you tell us about the precinct for people that have never been here? What kind of stuff have you got, how many grounds, and what does it look like?
0: Yeah, so we've got obviously five cricket ovals. Yep. All of them have different numbers of pitches, from three to five. Obviously, the Great Barrier Reef has five, and there's other fields that have four at the back. So, yeah, it's a whole sporting precinct, really. You've got rugby league across the road. You've got basketball. So, yeah, it's pretty much the sports hub of Mackay here, and cricket's such a big part of the sporting community here.
1: Yeah. So on a standard Saturday, would all five grounds be used if the test wasn't on?
0: Yeah, absolutely. Yeah.
1: Wow.
0: Yep. No, definitely. We've had to cancel a few local teams out that would have played here, so but they don't mind. I'm sure they're all having a few beers on the hill.
1: And do you guys take care of the other sports as well, or just the cricket?
0: Just the cricket, yeah.
1: Just the cricket. Peter Kazakov with me, the curator here at Harrop Park in Mackay. It is the lunch break on day two. 3 for 39 is the score. Bangladesh in their second inning, so they need another 107 runs from here just to make Australia bat for a second time in the match. What about your own cricketing background? You mentioned you played as a youngster. What kind of cricketer were you?
0: I was a burly all-rounder, mate, that's for sure, yeah.
1: Seam-up?
0: Yeah, seam-up, yeah, a little bit off-spin, but I was more of a rugby league player, to be honest.
1: Yep.
0: So, but, yeah, cricket was the off-season sport, that's for sure.
1: Still follow the league?
0: Oh, absolutely, yeah. Living in Mackay, it's a massive rugby league town.
1: Yep.
0: Yeah.
1: Who's your team?
0: As well. I'm from Brisbane, so obviously I'm a Broncos supporter. Yep.
1: That makes sense. Not the year the Bronx would have wanted, but can't ask for too much on the back of 2025.
0: No, I'll take premiership we can get it, eh?
1: Absolutely. Peter Kazakov, the curator of Harrop Park here in Mackay. Looking at across the country, we're in a stage at the moment, obviously, the broader picture around Test cricket. I imagine you would study what's going on elsewhere and all these other matches and everything else. There's obviously we've got an issue when it comes to a batsman at the moment in the country more broadly. How do you continue to make those changes as a curating team between the way the game's going, the fact that the ball's dominated the bat, and what needs to be prepared to try and counteract that in modern cricket?
0: Yeah, definitely the game's changed in the way the batsmen approach. You'd probably think getting through the new ball, it's just so much more aggressive now, batsmen. And, no doubt about it, as curators, we've got to adapt to that. Like I said before, it's not an 18-day wicket.
1: No.
0: By far. It's just these things happen. But I think a lot of us curators around the country, we know that you probably need to look at that as well, like the change of technique, just the way the game's evolved. Test cricket's changed, and, obviously we've got to try and work with that as well. International cricket, it's not easy getting out there, so...
1: No.
0: I just think, maybe just sort of... We'd probably have to tone it down a fraction that we were previous to in previous years just to keep up with the modern trend of international cricket. Obviously, T20 cricket's made a huge mark on test cricket now.
1: Mm.
0: So... it's just I think everyone's just adapting to it.
1: Do you swap notes with the other curators, or is it just because the conditions are so different? It's almost like you're doing different disciplines.
0: Yeah, and all of us catch up at least once a year, and we're all sending texts, and we're a tight bunch of guys. We always wish each other the best and good luck. There's always pressure on us,
1: Yeah.
0: If it's not the umpire's fault, it's probably the curator's fault. So there's always that. So we always support each other. I think we're definitely always in contact. There's only a handful of us that get to do test pitches in the country, so
1: we're tight.
0: Yeah.
1: Peter, congratulations on everything you prepared here. It's we've had a great time being here in Mackay this week, and the ground looks an absolute picture. I think all of us were blown away about how great the facilities are here. And hold your head up. You're going to get plenty of support, I'm sure, for the picture you've produced here across the test match. Appreciate your time on ABC Sport.
0: Thanks, Corbin. Cheers, mate.

0: Hi, I'm Zan Rowe, back on your telly, finding out which five songs mean the world to some amazing people.
1: Best thing you'll ever hear.
0: Like Lainey Wilson, Peter Garrett, Darren Hayes, and Jacinda Ardern.
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5: Hello and thank you for downloading the podcast of the BBC World Service sports history programme Sporting Witness with me, Simon Watts. To mark the London Marathon weekend, I'm looking back at the career of Britain's Paula Radcliffe. One of the greatest runners of all time, she set a women's marathon record in 2003, but never achieved Olympic glory.
6: Never mind, nobody else in the world as quick as her in female athletics. There aren't many men can run faster than this.
5: It's April the 13th, 2003. Paula Radcliffe crosses the finishing line of the London Marathon in a record that still stands. It's her favourite performance of a long career.
7: It probably is the most special because it is the world record. When I ran it as hard as I could that day and I wanted it to stand for as long as possible. You know that one day it might go, but I can still look back and say that for me that was the best that I could do.
6: Watch the time, watch the clock. She's going to smash the world record.

0: incredible. 2 hours, 15 minutes and around 25 seconds. Unbelievable from Paula Radcliffe.
1: Paula Radcliffe was born into a family that loved running. Inspired by her father, it was a sport she took to from an early age.
2: My dad was into running all the time I was growing up, really, and we used to go around and watch him run. I went down to the London Marathon, and that's where I saw Ingrid Christensen setting the world record in 1985, and that kind of really inspired me. It's really part of me and something that I enjoy doing, aside from it being my job and my career.
1: Paula started her career running cross-country and track. Then, in 2002, she stepped up to the marathon distance, winning London in one of the best women's times ever recorded. She relished the physical and mental challenge of covering 26.2 miles.
2: I see the marathon has a lot of parallels with just life in general, because it's a long event and you can go through these feeling really bad to feeling really great to feeling rough again to feeling really high. And then it's the feeling of accomplishment, I think, and having done it well when you finish.
1: Working with her coach and with her husband, Gary, Paula beat the world record for the first time in Chicago later in 2002, clocking 2 hours 17 minutes. Going into London the following spring, her preparations had gone well, but then Gary picked up a stomach bug.
3: We arrived into London and Gary started throwing up. And so he got quickly quarantined in another room and he wouldn't even open the door to speak to me. So I had to speak to him through the door or on the phone because he was just so paranoid that I would get ill.
1: Fortunately, when Paula woke up on race day, she hadn't caught the virus.
0: The last few moments when the nerves really start to kick in.
3: However you feel warming up, you always feel crap warming up. But once you get out that first mile or so, it's just making sure that your legs feel good and feel like things are going to happen.
1: Paula was soon running under her own world record pace, accompanied by two male pacemakers. It was a case of going hard, but not too hard.
3: You've got to learn to push yourself in training, and you've got to learn not to look at the times and more to know how your body feels when you're kind of on that line. You're producing a lot of lactic and a lot of crap into your system, but you're able to get rid of it and you're not going too far over. So it's not misjudging it and learning to do that. And it's rare, and you only really fully appreciate them afterwards, those days when everything fully clicks and everything you ask of your body, it's able to answer and it's able to let you do it. And it is almost like you're floating. It's like you've got this surreal sense of calm.
4: And Paula is receiving tremendous support. She'll really appreciate this.
1: Paula went so fast in the second half of the race that she actually dropped one of her pacemakers. And by the time she reached Big Ben and then the finish in front of Buckingham Palace, Paula knew she would make history.
2: I knew that I was under the old record, so I could kind of, as much as I was pushing on to ensure that that record stood for as long as possible and I got everything out of myself, I could just take the moment just to lock memories away in my mind for the future, because it's something special and I wanted to create those memories.
4: Record books are being rewritten by Britain's darling Paula Radcliffe.
1: Paula's time of 2 hours 15.25 is one of the great records in athletics. Experts say it's the equivalent of a man going under 2 hours, a barrier that's still some way from being broken. The effort took a huge physical toll on Paula. She looked so sick and pale at the finish that Gary asked her mum if she had any spare makeup.
3: I was really suffering afterwards, and he did go to my mum. He says, have you any makeup, because she looks like and basically, I mean, it's pretty gross, but I'd basically taken off the lining of the last part of my colon just with the bouncing up and down, and the blood supply isn't going as much to there, and then the minute you stop, the blood supply does come back.
1: After the triumph in London, Paula Radcliffe was the overwhelming favourite to win at the Olympic Games in Athens the following year. But the marathon would prove that it's a cruel event. In the heat of the Greek summer, Paula began to slow down and visibly wilt. Eventually, she pulled out of the race and sat sobbing on the curb, with the world's TV cameras pointing in her face. And she faced the ignominy of telling a race official she couldn't get in his car because she'd soiled her shorts.
2: It's a horrible situation because I just wanted to get out of there. And there were a lot of people around me who meant well, but they just wanted to take pictures and they wanted me to sign stuff. And I just couldn't handle that right then. My world right then had just fallen apart. But at the same time, I was really conscious I didn't want to get in this guy's car.

0: so I had to say something.
1: Paula then had to face a hostile press, with some reporters accusing her of quitting only because she'd dropped back to fourth place. The truth was, she'd hit what runners dread, the wall.
0: About 2 weeks before, I picked up this injury in my quadricep, which was quite a difficult injury, and like a hematoma, really deep down below the muscle, next to the bone, and we had to treat it very aggressively. It was a very stressful time because it was very important to me to be able to do my best. So probably a combination of the anti-inflammatories that I was taking and the stress really upset my stomach, and I was probably losing weight in the run-up, but definitely wasn't carbohydrate loading as I should have been before the marathon. So ultimately, I just ran out of fuel. And I would have loved to have been able to finish the race. I knew how hard I'd struggled to get to where I got to in the race, and I couldn't have finished that race.
1: Paula bounced back with wins at the New York Marathon and the World Championships, but Olympic success continued to elude her. In 2008, she ran with an injury. Then, in 2012, her foot was hurt so badly that she couldn't even start at her home games in London. But Paula would always have that incredible world record.
0: The lucky and the very special memories of London in 2003, and like I say, I wouldn't swap those, and I tried everything that I could, it didn't work out. And I think maybe that's a little bit why I say the marathon can be the most heartbreaking of events, because you invest so much into it. But I couldn't get it right on that day in the Olympic Games.
2: There she is, emerged from the tunnel, still running strong.
1: Not surprisingly, Paula chose the London Marathon as her final race when she retired in 2015. Now 41, she started not with the elites, but in the main field, along with tens of thousands of ordinary runners.
2: And I think there's some emotion starting to come through here for Paula Radcliffe, and why not?
1: For the record, Paula's final time was a still impressive 2 hours 37 minutes.
0: I was hoping that the magic of London would help me, and I'm sure it did. I'm sure I ran much faster today than I should have been capable of. But I was also trying to just thank as many people as possible and just to be able to take those memories with me.
2: We will never see her like again, I'm pretty sure. Certainly not here in Britain.
1: That edition of Sporting Witness on Paula Radcliffe was written and presented by me, Simon Watts. Thank you for listening. Goodbye.

0: magnificent.
1: New from ABC Books.
2: Three new adventures for young readers. Rescued magpie chick Penguin Bloom tells her story in The Little Bird That Fell. 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And from the world of the Funny Kid series, it's Duck, When Nature Calls.
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7: Hello and thank you for downloading this edition of Sporting Witness from the BBC World Service with me, Jonathan Holloway. Today we're bringing you the story of the first black rider to compete in cycling's most prestigious competition, the Tour de France. I've been speaking to former athlete Johan Jean about his journey from his Caribbean roots to cycling stardom. It's the 2nd of July 2011, and in the west coast of France, the flagship event in the professional road cycling calendar is about to begin. And as 198 riders prepare at the start of the race, the attention of the gathered media turns to one man.
8: Before the race, I was very focused, but also a little bit stressed. But it was such a big moment, and I just wanted to do my best for my team. So I quickly refocused my attention on the race.
9: L'envie d'être à la hauteur.
7: Johan Jean is about to become the first black athlete to compete in the 108-year history of the Tour de France.
8: My personal goal was to make it all the way to Paris and finish the race. I dreamed about riding through the Champs-Élysées towards the finish line as fast as I could cycle.
7: With the eyes of the world upon him, Johan prepares for the biggest 3 weeks of his life.
8: There was a lot of media attention on me, but I knew I had to stick to the plan and not let anything distract me.
7: And as the race gets underway, Johan has a quiet moment with himself.
8: I'm not superstitious, but I am religious. I said a prayer and asked the Lord to be with me and protect me.
7: Johan Jean was born in the Caribbean island of Guadeloupe on the 25th of June 1981 and spent his childhood surrounded by the sport of cycling with his brothers and sister.
8: I come from a cycling family. My father was a professional cyclist and my three brothers were also cyclists. I also loved football as a child, but my father started taking me to cycling competitions to see my brothers compete, and that was what inspired me to start cycling.
7: And it wasn't long before Johan decided to follow in their footsteps.
8: When I was little and kids lost at football, it didn't seem to matter to some of them. But when I would go to see my brothers compete in cycling, I would see young people like me winning on their bike by their own strength. There was no one to blame if you lost and no one to thank if you won. It was all down to you. I thought, this looks easier. Maybe I will win too. But I soon realized it was harder than I thought.
7: Johan attended the local school, but as the years passed, he had only one objective for life after education.
8: At school, there was a push towards getting a profession, but when I realised I had skills as a cyclist, I started concentrating on that early on.
7: And at the age of 17, the opportunity of a lifetime presented itself after a chance meeting with Jean-René Bernadeau, the sporting director of a professional road racing team in France.
8: The manager, Jean-René Bernadeau, loved Guadeloupe and wanted to find young riders here to go to France. I was one of the best cyclists in my category, so he asked me if I wanted to go to France and train more seriously.
7: How difficult was it moving to France and leaving your family behind in Guadeloupe?
8: It was the first time I left my family for a very long period of time, and the weather was very different. After being used to spending your life outside, I had to adjust to spending my time inside other than training.
7: And just how different was the training from what you're used to in Guadeloupe?
0: On est souvent sur la route à l'entraînement.
8: You train or race in competitions around 6 days per week, and I was probably racing or traveling between 90 and 100 days per year. It can be really hard on your family as well because you don't get to see your children as much.
9: Pas de ses enfants.
7: Stage races, like the Tour de France, take many days of racing, often covering huge distances, climbing over mountainous regions or sprinting across relatively flat roads where riders can reach speeds of almost 70 kilometers per hour.
0: Au cyclisme, bah, c'est sûr que,
8: it can be very dangerous during sprints. When you are close to other riders and you are trying to place you and your team well, there can be a lot of contact with each other. Going downhill can be very fast and you constantly have to be focused. My job was to support the leaders and the climbers to make sure they are well placed and they are protected from the elements. Everyone has an important role to fill to make sure we all cross the finish line.
7: After a grueling introduction to a new way of training, Johan made great progress as a professional cyclist, and by 2005 was competing in over 70 race days per year. He raced all over the world until one day in 2011, he finally received the news he had been dreaming about his whole career.
0: Oui, j'ai appris deux semaines avant,
8: I found out 2 weeks before the Tour de France that I had been selected for the team. I was so happy because I had spent years training and sacrificing to get to this point. At the same time, I was a little apprehensive because I wondered if I was up to the task and if I could represent my team at that level.
7: How did it make you feel being the first black cyclist to take part in the Tour de France?
8: When I was preparing for the tour, I never really thought about it. Once I got there, that was when people made me realize that being the first black cyclist to take part in the Tour de France was something people were talking about. I was happy that I was the first person from Guadeloupe to be in the race, but I was surprised I was the first black cyclist to take part. I did think it had importance because I realized I could encourage other cyclists to dream big.
7: So how common was racism in cycling?
0: Oui, ça m'est arrivé, mais après,
8: it sometimes happened. Things like comments from other riders, words in other languages that were racist. It wasn't very common, but it did happen.
7: After years of dedication and training, Johan Jean was finally ready to realise his dream of competing in the Tour de France.
0: But for me, ça s'est très bien.
8: We finished the day in the top five. It was a relief and I slept well that night, knowing that I was where I belong.
9: Donc le soir, j'ai bien dormi.
7: Johan and his Europe Car team found themselves in a strong position and for 10 days supported lead cyclist Thomas Vogler while he led the general classification wearing the yellow jersey.
0: Ouais, tout en fait.
8: When you have the yellow vest, you are leading the whole pack of cyclists. Your job when your teammate has the yellow vest is to defend him and make sure you stay in front.
9: Donc voilà.
0: Au départ,
8: at the start of the race, the team objective was to win some stages. But when Thomas Vogler earned the yellow vest, the objective was then to make sure he kept it all the way to the end. Unfortunately, he lost the lead 2 days before the finish and finished fourth. Defending the yellow vest for 10 days meant being at the front, so I was a lot more tired at the end of the day. I also fell during the mountain stretch, so I had to go even faster to make up time. I also got the flu and found it hard to breathe. But you just have to keep going.
7: After 21 stages and 23 days of racing, Johan Jean's first Tour de France comes to an end. He and his team helped lead cyclist Thomas Vogler to a fourth place finish, with Johan finishing 158th overall. He would go on to compete in another 6 Tour de France races before retiring in 2019, but says his first will always be very special.
8: The first one was my favourite. Discovering what it was like and experiencing the emotion for the first time is something I'll always remember.
7: Johan still lives in Guadeloupe, where he coaches young cyclists. And although the sport still has a long way to go in terms of diversity,

0: University, he thinks his Tour de France breakthrough for black cyclists had some impact on the world of cycling.
1: I think it had a positive influence and hopefully motivated other black cyclists to believe that it's possible to participate. At the time, there were very few black athletes competing, but soon I noticed an increase, not just in the Tour de France, but teams became more open as well.

0: ABC News. Good morning, I'm Noni Edwards. Rescue workers in Nepal say they've made progress in reaching hundreds of workers feared trapped in hydropower tunnels in the wake of a devastating flash flood. More than 950 people have died and at least 43 Australians are among the missing. The BBC's Azadeh Moshiri is in one of the worst impacted villages.
1: There's one lone building and all around it is barren. There's no greenery. It's all rocks and mud. And yet that used to be a village. So for the people over here, it's extremely shocking. And each time we walk around this village, everyone tells us that they know someone who has been lost or who has died. It's difficult to meet anyone who hasn't been touched by what's happened.
0: Meanwhile, a Sydney woman with connections to some Australians missing in Nepal has started a petition for more resources to be deployed to the country. The Australian government has so far committed $8 million in humanitarian support and some crisis response personnel. Tiara De Silva knows some of the missing Australians through her extended network. She started a petition calling for more specialised resources on the ground to assist in search efforts.
2: Now more than ever, I think, is the time to take that courage, take that grief and take all those emotions that we're feeling and channel it into retaining hope and pushing the Australian government to do a bit more than what they're already doing.
0: The US president says he will hit Iran hard after the two countries' latest exchange of fire, Middle East correspondent Caitlin Kelly reports.
3: Donald Trump threatened to attack Iran yet again after missiles were fired at Jordanian bases hosting US military personnel early Monday local time. The relative lull in the war was disrupted by strikes on Iranian rocket launchers in the Strait of Hormuz as the US claimed Iran was preparing to deploy sea mines. Iran hit back with attacks on the UAE and Jordan, drawing condemnation from the Emiratis and Qataris. As the Strait of Hormuz remains in a deadlock, Takiya said the parties involved in the war

0: were destroying the region.
1: The Prime Minister Anthony Albanese has landed in Palau as the Pacific Islands Forum leaders meeting begins. Here's Foreign Affairs reporter Stephen Jedgetts.
2: Pacific leaders will hold a special meeting on climate change today ahead of the main meetings. Palau is pushing wealthier countries to help the region decarbonise and pour more money into a fund that's been set up to help Pacific nations adapt to climate change. But there's also tension around Taiwan's role at the forum. China has made it clear it's deeply unhappy about Taiwan's presence at the summit and has warned there will be consequences as a result.
1: Artificial intelligence use is booming across the country, but the Federal Treasury says Australia is still only scratching the surface. Here's political reporter Jack Mackay.
3: New advice provided to Treasurer Jim Chalmers says Australia's current AI uptake is widespread, but it's also shallow. According to analysis put together by the Treasury, less than 10% of businesses are reporting significant adoption of the technology. It also says the rate and breadth of the uptake among Australian companies remains slow. The Treasury is warning Australia is at risk of failing to capture the benefits of artificial intelligence. Mr. Chalmers says he's confident, though, Australia can maximise the economic upside of AI while minimising the risks.
1: Former champion boxer Anthony Mundine says he always wanted to be like his father growing up. One of the country's most accomplished Indigenous fighters, Tony Mundine's, died aged 75. He was the only Australian boxer to compete professionally in four weight divisions and has held the Australian titles at middleweight, light heavyweight, cruiserweight and heavyweight. His death was confirmed by his son, Anthony Mundine, who says his father was everything to him.
4: Taught me how to be a man, taught me make the right choices in life, you know, don't drink, don't smoke, no drugs. And I live by that to today, you know what I mean? I wanted to be like him growing up because I saw the admiration and respect he used to get from people.
1: And venture capitalist Joshua Kushner, who was shaping as the lead investor in FIFA president Gianni Infantino's scrapped plan to sell off stakes in soccer's World Cup, says he regrets joining the proposal. Kushner says he failed to appreciate the political dynamics of global football and he would not have gotten involved if he knew the world he was getting into. He's also defended the proposal, saying he stands by its motivations and that its intention was to direct more capital and equity equally.
5: Hi, I'm Zan Rowe, back on your telly, finding out which five songs mean the world to some amazing people.
6: Yeah, you just go with it.
5: Like Shania Twain, David Byrne, Jacinda Ardern and Genesis Owusu.
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10: Well, Manly Warringah, all of a sudden is some hope of making the finals, up to 28 points with that win last night. They're for and against is far superior to both Canterbury and both teams above them, South Sydney and the Cowboys. But what they now need is South to lose to the Gold Coast. They also need the Cowboys to get beaten by the Tigers. Win next week and you can follow the trend. But first things first, they counted for the Dragons last night at Brookvale, 44 points to 10. And among their best was Reuben Garrick, their centre in his last legs as a Manly Seagull. He's on the line. G'day, Reuben. How are you going?
11: Yeah, good. Thanks, guys. How are you going?
10: Very well. I guess if for you, you have to farewell Brookvale Oval in a non-finals game, that was the way to do it. A handy win that you guys had pretty much wrapped up by halftime.
11: Yeah, exactly. We got off to a good start and I think we went on pretty well too. It can be a bit difficult that second half to stay focused and keep playing with the same energy and intent. But yeah, I felt like we come away with a good win there. And yeah, it was a good way to, I guess, sign off my last home game at Brookie there.
10: Has this been the weirdest season of all time? We're talking about this in our post-game show last night, that the way you guys started with your three losses at home and the coach gets fired, Anthony Seibold, in comes Kieran Foran and Fosball takes over the world. Then you go through a horrible slump and now you're ending the season seemingly with a bit of a bang. Is this the weirdest year of your career?
11: Yeah, it would be up there for sure. I guess the way we've been sort of riding momentum, you know, when we haven't had it, it's been killing us. And then when we've got it, it's been good. So I guess at the moment, we've just got to keep riding the high of winning the couple on the trot. And hopefully we can keep doing that and give ourselves the best shot at, you know, making the finals with those other teams if they can miss it. But it has been a very rollercoaster type season. And it's probably the state of the game at the moment too. There's been a few teams with a few, you know, if you're on the good side of the ball or the bad side with wins and losses. So, yeah, it has been a weird season.
0: Rubens, anything you could put it down to? Like the form that you showed at the start when Foz took over, it was amazing to watch. He's looked happy and excited. Obviously, you have a few injuries, which don't help. But then all of a sudden, Tommy comes back. Is there something that you could put your finger on and say, this is what sort of, you know, sort of put us in this rut?
11: Yeah, I definitely think, you know, like you touched on injuries, and we have been, I guess, very careful and focused on not making excuses for you know, performances based on injuries. Because, you know, we have full trust in the 17 to go out there, or, you know, 19, to do a job each week and get us the 2 points. But it definitely affects your season, especially with spine players and our spine sort of being mixed through a lot of the season. And, you know, I guess injuries to Brooksy and stuff like that, they're sort of calm heads that you need out in the field, especially when you have someone like Turbo go down. So I guess with Turbo coming back, a lot more structure there within our sets, and he gets a lot of the backfront of the ball, and he, I guess he's that missing link we haven't had for a few weeks there. So Turbo's definitely brought that, and I think he's really just brought this, like, a steely sort of confidence back to his game the last few weeks, and I guess that's infectious throughout the group at the moment.
0: Yeah, absolutely. Now, look, you just mentioned Luke Brooks, and I think he's been vital for you guys this year when he was playing. What sort of, you know, what does he add to your side? I feel like for me, watching the game, it just takes a little bit more pressure off Jamal, and your whole team seems to flow. Is that how you find it?
11: Yeah, for sure. He definitely holds up that left side really well, and keeps, I guess, short side very honest. If you give him an inch there, he's going to take it every day of the week, and that obviously frees up the big side, or the other side of the field with Jamal. He doesn't have to, I guess, wear as much of the organisation and the brunt of it. So that's probably definitely something that Brooksy brings. And I think he was having one of his best seasons in his career for us this year. So, yeah, it was a shame to see him go down like that. And, yeah, hopefully he can get back on the path next year.
0: Mate, and just for yourself, how was last night? Was it emotional knowing that it was your last game in a Manly jersey at home?
11: Yeah, a little bit. It's always a weird one. You know, as a footy player, you're always focused on just going out there, giving your best and trying to get the win for your team. And you're always looking to then next week. So I haven't been able to, I guess, soak it in too much. But I'm sure when the season winds down, I'll be able to look back fondly and savour a few of those moments we got to enjoy last night.
6: How do you reflect on your time at Manly, Ruben? Obviously, you know, 170-odd games, and you arrive there from the Dragons, not as a first grader, but you leave there as a, you know, one of the all-time great point scorers for the club.
11: Yeah, it's been, I guess, a great little move for myself, coming from, obviously played one year at Reggie's there out of juniors for Dragons, and got the opportunity to go to Manly. Didn't know who the coach was going to be when I first signed there, but I just took the opportunity with both hands, and it ended up being Dez coach there. And I think he was tremendous for me from my early stage of my career there, and just really taught me how to be a first grader. So got a lot of praise to him, and just grateful for the club in general for the opportunity they've given me, and you know, and my family. So yeah, I love the club here at Manly, and yeah, forever grateful to them.
0: Mate, Ruben, you said the move. Now, how's it going to work for you? I know you're going over the Roosters next year. Are you going to stay living over the Manly side, or are you going to move over this way?
11: No, I'm in the Shire, actually.
0: Oh,
11: I just moved to the Shire.
10: Got another one.
0: Well, that's great to know.
11: my wife heavily pregnant at the moment, so he sort of had to do the move about

0: couple weeks ago.
1: Oh, congrats.
0: Yeah, so it's a good little halfway spot for us. This will be our second kid too. So both the in-laws and my parents are down in Geelong there. So it makes it quite close for them to come up and lend a hand throughout the week. And then it's not too far to head into the Moore Park there. So that's my whereabouts.
1: Well, mate, if you get bored, just give me a bell.
2: Oh, for a small fee, he'll let you use his beach.
1: No, it's not, mate.
2: There's a toll. Oh. It's at least a coffee's worth. But I'm hearing you reflect on your time at Manly and that last night you're kind of too focused to dwell on the emotion. But I would imagine the weird part's going to be next year when you go there as an away team player for the Roosters.
0: Yeah, 100%. I don't really want to think about it too much at the moment. I know probably it might be a couple of boos or whatnot. I hope not, but yeah, I'm going to have to cross that bridge when it comes next year.
3: Literally.
2: You
3: have to cross the bridge, mate. What about, will you sit back? Will you guys, I don't know, what will the WhatsApp group be like when these games are going on this weekend amongst the boys, you know, knowing that, you know, you need a couple of results to go your way to keep your season alive?
0: Yeah, I'm sure everyone will be watching pretty closely today. There's a fair bit of footy to watch. And, I guess there will be a bit of chat and a bit of banter in there. And I mean, fingers crossed for us that inside there can, you know, I guess, have a bit of an upset for us. So Tigers did it last week, so fingers crossed for them again this week.
2: Yeah, it's going to be huge tonight, isn't it, up there in Townsville.
3: Can we get a pulse check on Jake Trbojevic during the games, mate, or...?
0: We need to put a heart rate monitor on him. He'll be, fizzing out. But, fingers crossed for us. But all we can do is, I guess, look to next week. And, we've got a tough game over there in Auckland to beat them. They're playing really good footy at the moment. So we just got to focus on that. And hopefully the rest takes care of itself.
2: Yeah. Well, at least, look, we're all for chaos here. So good luck with that game with the Cowboys against the Tigers tonight and next week. Reuben Garrick, we always appreciate your time, whether it's on the field after a win or loss, doesn't matter. You're always available. We appreciate it, mate. Thanks for joining us today.
0: Yeah, cheers, guys. Thank you.

0: Budging on the Blind Side.
1: If we truly are a sporting nation, then we need a section in the census about our sporting interests and affiliations.
2: Why is this?
0: I know. Ryan HG.
3: Surely a write-in campaign would draw the attention of organisers to the need for these questions. And maybe you mark it up yourself.
1: Or just up the top of it. You know, I love Manly. Foz is doing a great job.
3: And I get all my rugby league from Budging on the Blind Side.
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5: Hello, and thank you for downloading Sporting Witness from the BBC World Service with me, Ashley Byrne. Today, we're bringing you the incredible story of Swedish table tennis star Jan Ove Waldner. Known as the Mozart of table tennis, Jan won every major title in a sport traditionally dominated by China, including a career-defining win at the Olympic Games. I've been speaking to him about a career that lasted over three decades. It's August 1992, and at the Barcelona Olympics, 27-year-old Jan Ove Waldner is taking on Jean-Philippe Gatien in the men's singles table tennis final.
6: It's very special also because then you're thinking back special how I practice and how much work it takes that you can win this big title.
5: Jan had lost in the quarterfinal in the previous games. Now he is moments away from winning the gold against a familiar rival.
6: I felt really good. And also from the matches when we played, I think I had like 80% I won against Gatien. Mentally, it was really strong.
5: After three grueling sets and a four-year-long wait, Jan Ove Waldner is finally crowned Olympic champion. Jan Ove Waldner was born on the 3rd of October 1965 in Stockholm and picked up a table tennis racket for the first time just a few years later.
6: I started to play with my brother when I was around 6 years old, and then we play in my grandfather's summer place, and also we have a chance to play at home and also in the school.
5: So did you play other sports growing up?
6: A lot of soccer, tennis, table tennis. But then after a while, I had the feeling that table tennis was the best sport for me.
5: How popular was the sport at that time?
6: In Sweden, in television was a lot of table tennis. And of course, tennis was a lot, you know, with Björn Borg.
5: Jan quickly fell in love with the sport. And in 1980, he travelled thousands of kilometres to study the game in the table tennis capital of the world, China.
6: 14, I went first time to practice in China for 4 weeks. And then after, when I came back, then I was sure, 100% sure, that I will play full-time table tennis.
5: What was it like going to China at that time?
6: So much different things. You know, no cars, only bicycles. 10 days, I remember, we get the first Coca-Cola, you know, one Coke there, a cold drink. So it was not so easy to find so many things in China.
5: Jan quickly realised how hard the Chinese players trained and what it took to compete at the highest level, something that would stay with him throughout his career.
6: Everything was much tougher, you know, and we practiced much more there also this time, I remember. Sometimes we practiced 3 times a day, 2-3 hours.
5: And it wouldn't be long before the teenage star of Swedish table tennis would make his mark on the sport. In 1982, Jan made it all the way to the final of the European Championships, aged just 16. That must have been a really big moment for you.

0: Yeah, I think it was a surprise for many that I could reach the final. Also for me, it's a surprise, of course, because I was not playing in the team, so I was not the top three players in Swedish team. And also to be only 16 and play with one of my best friends in the final, Michael Appelgren, who was 20 this time. So after that, I knew that I will belong to the top, you know, in Europe and also probably in the world after that.
1: Despite losing that final, Jan had earned his place in the table tennis elite.
0: You know, I played against my idols, you know, in the beginning of the round. I beat Stellan Bengtsson in the quarterfinal. Then I also beat one English guy, Desmond Douglas, was a fantastic player also. And it was really special. And I remember a lot of spectators, you know, in this time in Budapest, the sport was very big there also. They had two plays in the semifinals. So when I came to the quarterfinal, I remember that was really, really big thing for me.
1: And it wasn't long before Jan's meteoric rise earned him a nickname amongst fans, the Mozart of table tennis.
0: It was nice to watch my game sometimes, I think, when I was playing. So I think it was, Mozart was coming from Germany when I played there. Then it was, they say always, when we played there, the table tennis Mozart, they call me always there.
1: In fact, Jan became almost as popular in China as the country's homegrown table tennis superstars. A poll showed he was more recognisable than American President Bill Clinton, and fans followed him around like he was a pop star.
0: Really tough sometimes. 3-4 bodyguards always outside the hotel rooms, and many people who was waiting there and outside hotels and like this. So in a department store, it was sometimes more than 15,000-20,000. You could not move. Then you could have the feeling how it is for big stars, you know, in music and other sports, if you have it like this every day. And I have it maybe 2-3 days, you know, 4 days when I was there every year. So when I come back to Sweden, it was quite relaxing, and in other countries.
1: In the 1980s, Jan was one of the most dominant players in the sport, winning tournaments all over the world. In 1988, the International Olympic Committee made table tennis an Olympic sport for the first time. After his disappointment at the Games in Seoul, Jan changed his training regime for Barcelona 92 to make sure he was fit for the European summer and not just the traditional table tennis season.
0: We had the problem to be in the best shape in the summer, but then I changed my practice for 92. I will give everything I remember to be in my best shape. In 88, in Olympic Games, I feel that I could do much better than the first time I played. I was not ready, and I lost in the quarterfinal. So I had always something to look forward to win the next time. And when I won, I want to win more, you know, so it became one of the greatest, you know, in the sport.
1: 11 years into his professional career, Jan Overwaldner had won the European Championships, World Championships and the World Cup. The only major prize he hadn't yet won was the Olympic gold medal. And as he prepared himself for the biggest game of his life, Jan reflected on his chances of fulfilling his Olympic dream.
0: Come to the final in the Games or the World Championships or something, then you know that it will be 50-50. It doesn't matter who you play, you know.
1: In the match against Jean-Philippe Gatien, Jan went 2 sets to love up, but the third set wasn't going his way.
0: Gatien had some set ball in those third set, and I remember it was really important that I could win in 3 sets because he was very strong and always went in the tight match, best of 5. He won the last 3 matches before the final, 3-2. So mentally, he was very strong if he could to the 5th set, you know. So I was really happy that he could win in 3 sets.
1: In that third set, the Mozart of table tennis played some of his best shots to win a very tense tiebreak.
0: And it was some real good rallies also in there. Especially the last ball, you always remember, because I see it so many times in television when they show the last ball always. So I remember this ball and how it felt. I won like 25-23 in the last set.
1: After a week of table tennis and 7 of his toughest matches, Jan Overwaldner had won his gold medal. And watching from the stands of the arena were some very special fans.
0: Yeah, the royalty family was there always to watch the matches. And so it was really big to have them there. And also everyone remembered that I won because I was the only one who won the gold. So the most of the people in Sweden remember this match.
1: Jan went on to win more world and European

0: Championships as well as a silver medal in the 2000 Olympics in Sydney, Australia. He retired from table tennis in 2016 after 3.5 decades as a professional athlete. And despite all his success and his huge fame in China, Jan Ove Waldner never forgot where it all started.
1: Even if I won many big tournaments, you're still thinking about these times when you was like 12, 13 and you won the Swedish championship for the first time, you know, for cadets or something. This match is also, you remember still.
0: Table tennis champion Jan Ove Waldner was speaking to me, Ashley Byrne, for this edition of Sporting Witness. It was a Made in Manchester production for the BBC World Service.
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0: August 2001.
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11: One of the all-time greats makes his final bow on the international stage. Welcome to Sport Today. I'm Mike McCarthy. More in a moment on the decision of Lionel Messi to call time on his international career. Also coming up, done deals and frantic last-minute shopping. Football's transfer window closes in Europe's top leagues on Tuesday. So with the deadline now being counted in hours instead of days, what's still to be done? And we'll be live at Flushing Meadows as the defending men's and women's singles champions begin their campaigns at the US Open Tennis. But we start with the news of Argentina's World Cup winning captain Lionel Messi announcing his retirement from international football. In a post on social media, he says it was a decision that hurt, but he understands the time has come. With 125 goals in 207 appearances, Messi was his country's all-time leading scorer and their most capped player. His last appearance for his country was in the World Cup final, where they were defeated by Spain. Afterwards, his fans paid tribute.
12: Thank you, Messi. You are everything. You are good. You did it all the good things.
13: I will go down with the ship forever because he is the GOAT.
14: Messi, thank you for everything. You are clearly the best, and you will always be the best.
12: We are so proud of you.
11: Well, I'm joined for more on this by Argentine journalist from ESPN, Francisco Canepa. And, well, just how are you feeling about this?
15: Hi, Mike. Well, first of all, it's hard to explain my feelings. I'm just both devastated for, in the one hand, but joyful for being contemporary with him along his whole career. I think that not only the World Cup final against Spain, but what happened with his father later, there were like the two main events that make Leo decided to hang his boots from international football. It's like the beginning of the end. But we were reading as well the notification, what he wrote in his own hand, and he explained that he wrote those lines 2 days after the World Cup. Like, he was wondering to retire, but he was not sure enough. And several things that happened, I think that the death of his father, mainly, he just pulled him to make this announcement. For me, football is in mourning now, but not only Argentina. I think that the world itself is in mourning.
11: Given his age and the amount of football he'd played for Argentina, was there anything in the back of your mind, in the back of Argentina fans' minds, that this may have been coming? I appreciate it's news that's not easy to hear, even if that was the case.
15: I think that, yes, maybe no one wants anything so beautiful to finish, but time passes for all of us. I think that if he had won the World Cup against Spain, maybe he would retire that afternoon in New York, you know, maybe he would grab the microphone in the middle of the MetLife Stadium and he said, like, well, this is it. I will not play anymore. And that wouldn't be a surprise. But the way he lost, the way Argentina lost, and what happened after the game, we thought that I'm talking about me, my friends, for example, and all my colleagues, we thought that maybe a last dance was possible in Argentina. Now we have an international window. But, well, I think that he gave so much from himself that every decision he makes is understandable as well.
11: I mean, we mentioned his statistics just a moment ago, but numbers are one thing. The feeling that was produced by Lionel Messi for fans of his football is an entirely different thing. Just describe his standing among Argentina's footballing greats and the great players this country has produced.
15: Yeah, I think that we had great players. We had Diego at that time as well. But I think that Messi brought us, brought back our joy, you know, because after Diego, it was difficult to think about another player that is born in Argentina and he's able not only to compete at that level, but being able to join the discussion about the greatest idol in our history. And for me, my opinion, I was born in 1989, so I didn't watch Diego's career perfectly. But for me, Diego was the most talented player to ever play football, but Leo is the best player in history. 20 years in a row being at the top of the top. You were reading the numbers. I think that football is about feelings as well, like you just said. And the feeling that we all had when Messi grabbed the ball with Argentina shirt, with Barcelona shirt, with any shirt he has put on, I think it was like you stood up, you know, you got on your feet and you knew something was going to happen. I think he brought joy to football, to everyone, to everyone who was watching him. You never knew what was going to happen, and Messi, I insist, he was able to join the discussion about the greatest footballers, not only in history worldwide, but in Argentina itself, with the presence and the figure of Diego, no? For us, Diego is like an icon. And that is all about Messi. And when he wasn't able to lift trophies, when he lost those three finals in a row, the first one against Germany and then against Chile in 2015 and 2016, he retired from the national team. And we all, I will talk about myself, we were all grateful for him, and I cried. I remember I was crying because we weren't able to give him what he was giving to us just because he didn't lift the trophy. And like Steven Spielberg just grabbed his life and made a new movie, he left like the greatest trophies of his career for the last, for the end. That was winning everything with the national team, because with Barcelona he won everything individually, he won everything as well, but the trophies he wanted the most were the ones with Argentina, and he won two American Cups. He won that World Cup playing a fantastic football as well. And I think that if it was not Spielberg, it was Cameron, I don't know, or Hitchcock, the one who brought his life and he made a terrific and wonderful movie, you know?
11: Absolutely. And still at the age of 39, he is continuing to make those memories and presumably will continue to do so in Major League Soccer, where I should point out he scored 4 goals at the weekend. I mean, right now, he would clearly be an automatic pick for the Argentina squad. Do you think it was important for Messi to leave on his own terms before, as the years went on, anyone started to question whether his value to the team had diminished in any way?
15: Yeah, I think that those type of players, they know when they have to step aside. Usually football retires you. In this moment, Messi is retiring from football. He is still playing in MLS, but for me, he is like retiring from football. It's the beginning of the end. I can't imagine like a world without Messi. I'm still in shock, if I'm honest with you. I don't know how to feel. I was there in the MetLife Stadium and I was talking with my friends, because I went with my friends to watch the game, and we were just saying, we can't believe that was the last game with Messi in Argentina. What's coming next, you know? And being there, it's great for us, because I was there in his last game. What happened with the game and how it finished, well, it's secondary for me. But now thinking that we are going to watch the national team and Messi's not going to be there, it's really hard to feel about it, to perceive what is going to happen. I don't know. But what you were asking, I think that Messi is so wise. He knows his body. He knows that in the last years he had suffered minor muscular injuries. So he knew that more soon than later he was going to to announce any type of retirement. Mm-hmm. The World Cup was a good standard for him. Like, he showed he was able to compete at the greatest level with 39 years old, being 39 years old. And maybe it's what you are saying. Like, I know that I gave everything. I'm at the top. I leave now because I don't want to be pitiless, you know, or to make people think that I was something I'm not anymore.
11: Argentine journalist Francisco Canepa with me to discuss the retirement from international football of Lionel Messi. It's going to be strange not watching Lionel Messi with Argentina, but that is the announcement today. So to the Premier League next, where the defending champions Arsenal go to an almost unrecognisable Aston Villa side. Just 3 months ago, Villa won the Europa League and qualified for the Champions League. Now six players who started the Europa League final have gone, and Villa boss Unai Emery is preparing to face his former club with an enormous job to rebuild the team on his hands. They were hammered 4-0 at Brighton on the opening weekend, and the transfer deadline for most of Europe's top leagues closes on Tuesday as well. Our football news reporter Nick Mashiter covers Aston Villa very closely and joins us now. And Nick, just go through the exits here. Emi Martinez, Ollie Watkins, Ezri Konsa, Morgan Rogers, Youri Tielemans, Luka Dean as well. They've all gone from that Europa League winning side. It's clearly damaging, but just how damaging?
8: Time will tell on that, but you've just rattled them off, the spine and the core of the team, that's gone. I mean, it's a staggering amount of appearances as well. I counted up earlier. 1,261 Aston Villa appearances have gone from that team this summer. And that's a team that obviously ended a 30-year trophy drought by winning the Europa League in May, as you said. And if you go off just last Sunday's 4-0 defeat at Brighton, then, of course, it looks really, really damaging. But there's got to be some perspective and time given to the new squad. They've got to adapt. They've got to gel together. And realistically, a breakup of this squad this summer was expected. Martinez, for instance, you know, he was looking to leave in the past. It's just the nature of the departures. So many key players, and it's probably been bigger than expected. Emery said to us on Friday that it was crazy to get 50 million for a 30-year-old Ollie Watkins. So that can be looked at as good business, but even if it comes after key departures.
11: Thanks, Nick. Well, our football reporter Manny Jasmi is here as well. We heard about Villa, but a very different feeling for Arsenal, who had a comfortable win on opening night against newly promoted Coventry City. If Aston Villa are weaker, how much stronger do Arsenal look this season?
16: Well, I think Arsenal look like the most convincing of the biggest teams so far, although that game against Coventry, amazingly, was 10 days ago. They haven't played since. While many teams have looked underprepared or just have lacked cohesion, in that game against Coventry, Arsenal looked like what they are, a settled lineup of winners who all know their jobs and what everyone else is doing. They've gone to Villa with a new signing, one of those Villa players you mentioned there who won the Europa League, Ezri Konsa, because with William Saliba's back injury, Mikel Arteta feels a little light in defence. Hopefully Konsa doesn't go into the wrong dressing room.
11: Manny, thank you. Well, the team news from Villa Park does see the home side name their record signing Nicholas Jackson starting up front, having sealed his move from Chelsea. Goalkeeper Zion Suzuki also making his debut. Arsenal naming the same team as last time out, so that means the former Villa defender, Ezri Konsa, who has found the right dressing room, is on the bench. You can follow updates of the game on the BBC Sport website, where you can also follow the US Open, where we can head to Flushing Meadows next. Day two of the Grand Slam underway, and the men's and women's defending champions among those beginning their campaigns on Monday. We're joined by our tennis correspondent, Russell Fuller. And Russell, let's start with the women's top seed at Aryna Sabalenka. Through in straight sets, how did she look?
17: Yes, good start for her. 6-2, 6-4 against Camila Osorio of Colombia, the world number 59. And this is a very happy hunting ground for Sabalenka, because she's won the title for the last 2 years. If she can defend her title again, she'll be the first woman to win a hat-trick since Serena Williams in 2014. But she comes into the US Open in uncertain form, having reached just the fourth round of her two big events in Toronto and Cincinnati before this, has not reached a semi-final since Berlin in June, and hasn't reached a final or won a title since March. She had a phenomenally good start to the season, runner-up at the Australian Open and a winner in both Indian Wells and Miami in March, but she suffered some disappointing Grand Slam defeats since then, and if she is unable to defend her title, or if Elena Rybakina reaches at least the semi-finals, she'll also lose her number one ranking.
11: Well, plenty of intrigue about that, and also about Carlos Alcaraz, who's going to play as well. After such a long time out, he's on course at the moment. How's he begun his first round match?
17: Pretty well. He has taken the first set against the world number 99, Roman Safiulin, who was in the fourth round at Wimbledon in July by 6-4. He was a break down in the second set, Alcaraz, but he's broken back, and at the moment has 2 points at 40-15 to level the second set at 3-all on the Arthur Ashe Stadium. And certainly he's hitting his forehand with a lot of power. The right wrist has been the injury that's kept him out since April. It will be difficult, I think, for him to win 7 matches over the best of 5 sets, but he says he's had long, intense practice sessions. The wrist has healed, and he wouldn't be here if he had any concerns about it.
11: Absolutely. Well, the night session, it was a big talking point last night. Very late night for those who stuck it out right to the end. So let's talk about what's happening this evening. What are the chances of Ben Shelton and Talon Griekspoor going the distance?
17: Well, after Novak Djokovic and Mariano Nivone went 5 sets last night, with Nivone winning so spectacularly to beat Djokovic in the first round of the US Open. That's never happened in his career before. And then Venus Williams walking onto court with Sofia Kenin at 13 minutes past midnight in the latest start in US Open history. We'll see whether Ben Shelton, who was the champion in Montreal on the ATP Tour at the beginning of August, has too much for Talon Griekspoor, world number 56 from the Netherlands. A lot of expectations on his shoulder, having been a semi-finalist in 2023 as an American. But also, he's a man in very good form. He's won 4 titles already this season. And then after that, it's Naomi Osaka of Japan, twice a champion here and a semi-finalist last year, playing the world number 101, Anastasia Zakharova.
11: Yeah, let's hear from Naomi Osaka, because she had a very interesting perspective ahead of this Grand Slam.
18: I do feel like I've played a lot of matches, and honestly, this is the surface that I'm most comfortable with, but I think, like, people forget my main job is to be a mom. You know, this is, like, kind of my side hustle a little bit. I just happen to be really good at it.
11: I don't know how your side hustles are going, Russ, but a side hustle for Naomi Osaka that's earned her $26 million in prize money. What are her chances of claiming the $5.5 million on offer to the winners in the men's and women's singles here?
17: Well, she has been knocking increasingly loudly on the door, but has not won a tour-level event since she returned from having a baby, and that, she was explaining, is her primary concern, looking after her daughter, and that's why she decided not to play in Cincinnati, which is the big event before the US Open. Unusual for a top player to miss that, but family calls, and also Osaka feels like she's had quite a lot of matches already. She was a semi-finalist in Washington, a quarter-finalist in Toronto. I think every time you see her in the draw at a hard-court Grand Slam, you're watching her very closely. But whether she can get back to Grand Slam winning form, I think that's still a very open question.
11: And just on the night session, and given we've just spoken about Naomi Osaka, and a late night obviously is impacting her other job as a mum as well, we've seen the players exert their collective power over prize money recently in terms of delaying or not doing too much media ahead of previous Grand Slams. If these late starts and late finishes become a regular thing, is this something else the players might protest about?
17: It's an interesting thought, and it's one that I had two. Late night finishes are nothing new in tennis. They are very usual at both the Australian Open and the US Open. But as part of this campaign the players have had for greater prize money and better terms and conditions, they wanted a Grand Slam player council to be set up. And that is in the process of being set up by the Slams at the moment. And I wonder whether the players will feel that that is one of the things they would like to have say over. I think it's very, very hard to see them being able to undo the schedule, because both the US Open and the Australian Open feel that we should offer a men's match and a women's match. 7 o'clock is not a particularly late start. Any earlier, they say, would be impractical as people try and get there after work. And it makes the tournaments a lot of money that ends up ultimately in the pockets of the players.
11: Very interesting indeed. We will keep an eye on that. Our tennis correspondent, Russell Fuller of Flushing Meadows, thanks for being with us on Sport Today. So, Tuesday, we'll see the transfer window close in the majority of Europe's top football leagues. So, let's take a look at how much business could still be done over the next 24 hours or so. Our senior football correspondent, Sammy Mockbell, is with us. And Sammy, before we talk about which deals could be done, Liverpool have confirmed a signing, well trailed. Bradley Barcola has joined from Paris Saint-Germain. What more can you tell us about that?
19: Yeah, that's right. One of the sagas of the summer is finally over. Bradley Barcola has signed for Liverpool. He's their new left winger, although he is multifunctional and can play across the front line. It'll be interesting to see where he does actually fit into Andoni Iriola's plans. But it's, as you say, it's been a transfer that's been well tracked all summer. He's going to wear the number 29 shirt, which is a shirt that he wore at Paris Saint-Germain, and they're signing a player here with

0: vast caliber, vast pedigree, back-to-back Champions Leagues, obviously with Paris Saint-Germain, played in the World Cup with France in the summer, and it has been a problem position for Liverpool, certainly over the last maybe 6 months, that left side. So they're signing someone with pedigree, someone who's got a proven track record in European football. It's a massive transfer, you know, in excess of £120 million. He becomes the third player on Liverpool's books to surpass that £100 million mark, joining Florian Wirtz, obviously, and Alexander Isak, who both joined last summer. So, yeah, it's a big deal for Liverpool for sure.
1: The follow-on question from that is, what does that mean for Cody Gakpo in particular? Talk about Manchester City being in talks with Liverpool about that, but they've signed a winger today as well. Does that change the equation at all?
0: That's right. Alan has joined from Brazil, but he'll be more of a project player for Manchester City, and I think that and their cluster of clubs within the City Football Group, rather than one to make an immediate impact right now. In terms of Cody Gakpo, it's absolutely right to say that City are interested, but there are some plates that are spinning that are linked to that deal. Most personally, that Liverpool need a replacement in to get that deal over the line. Otherwise, they can't let Cody Gakpo go. So the two candidates there are Yankubu Minter at Brighton and Crystal Palace's Ismail Assar. My understanding as I speak to you now is that Liverpool are struggling to get either of those two players in through the door ahead of tomorrow's deadline. So if that continues to be the case, then that Cody Gakpo to Manchester City deal won't happen. So there are still a lot of things that need to be crossed off for Gakpo to become a Manchester City player. And if I was a betting man right now, I think there's more chance of that deal not happening rather than happening.
1: I want to ask you about another of the transfer sagas, and this one on the continent. Atletico Madrid, Julian Alvarez. It's been going on and on for weeks, the contentions between Atletico Madrid and Barcelona. Atletico saying they won't sell to their La Liga rivals. How could this play out? Because potentially he could be in the Premier League instead.
0: Yeah, look, in a nutshell, that story is Julian Alvarez wants to join Barcelona. Atletico Madrid don't want him to join Barcelona and won't sanction a move to Barcelona. So that leaves Alvarez in a difficult situation. And to answer your question, that's where Arsenal come in. Arsenal are massive admirers of Julian Alvarez. He is really Mikel Arteta's dream ticket. He's the signing that he wants the most. But so far, and every indication that we've had over the course of the transfer window is that the player's got his heart set on a move to the new camp. And at the moment, and you know, we're little over 24 hours away from the deadline, has shown no indication at all that he wants to join Arsenal. So to any Arsenal fans listening out there, I don't want to burst your bubble, but I think that deal is highly unlikely to happen.
1: A move for Enzo Fernandez from Chelsea to Manchester City. This is another one that has bubbled away despite a deadline from Chelsea coming and going. It's been talked about for a long time. What do we know about the state of that deal?
0: At the heart of this deal, as they are with most deals, is the price, right? It's £120 million that Chelsea want from Manchester City to sanction that deal. Having already spent £116 million on Elliot Anderson this summer and a €100 million, so that's around £85 million, to sign Ayew Buadi from Lille, another central midfielder. I think City are loath to go to as far as £120 million, but optically, I think Chelsea will want that figure met before letting him go, while they will also want a replacement in through the door. They've got some irons in the fire there. Manu Kone at Roma, Lamine Kamara at Monaco is one. I think they've got an admiration for Morgan Gibbs-White as well, but whether Nottingham Forest let him go at this late stage, I think that's probably a tall order. So again, much like the Gakpo deal, there are some spinning plates, and some of them will have to, those things would have to be completed for that deal to happen, but that there is every chance that Fernandes can still be a City player by the end of the window.
1: Sometimes we get surprises on transfer deadline day. Is that something you're anticipating in the final 24 hours?
0: I think a lot of the deals that will happen have already been highlighted and

distract. One we should keep an eye out for is Florian Balogun, the Monaco striker, and obviously made headlines in the World Cup with the United States.

0: of the stories before we go. Pakistan have responded to their series defeat by England in the cricket by taking the extraordinary step of dropping seven players. They've called up five uncapped players and released their head coach to one-sided test defeats in the opening two tests. The tourists have revamped their squad and backroom staff then for the third and final match of the series at Edgbaston. And in American football, Aaron Donald, considered one of the NFL's greatest defensive players, has come out of retirement to rejoin his former side, the Los Angeles Rams. The 35-year-old announced his retirement 2 years ago after spending 10 seasons in the NFL, all with the Rams, who he helped win the Super Bowl in 2022. He's back on a one-year deal worth $20 million. That's as far as we go on Sport Today. Thanks very much for your company.
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0: ABC News, good morning. I'm Noni Edwards. As the Nepal-Tibet flood disaster response enters its sixth day, rescuers are still searching for thousands of missing people, including hundreds thought to be trapped in a vast network of mud-filled tunnels. More than 950 people have died, and at least 43 Australians are missing, as Meghna Bali reports.
1: Rescue crews are focusing on hydropower sites in Rasuwa and Nuvakot, where tunnels have been blocked by mud and debris. Nepali teams, supported by specialists from India and China, are using excavators and controlled explosions to try to clear passages and reach anyone still alive. But badly damaged roads and bridges are slowing the operation, with some areas still difficult to access. The floods have also caused extensive damage to hydropower projects across the region. Meghna Bali, ABC News, Kathmandu.
0: A Sydney woman with connections to some Australians missing in Nepal has started a petition for more resources to be deployed to the country. The Australian government has so far committed $8 million in humanitarian support and some crisis response personnel. More than 10,500 people have signed the petition by 24-year-old Tiara De Silva, calling for Australia to send more specialised resources to assist in search and recovery efforts.
2: All of those Australians that have gone missing are a part of our community, and now what we need more than ever is on-the-ground support. On-the-ground support is imperative at this time.
0: The Pacific Islands Forum leaders meeting has kicked off in the Micronesian nation of Palau. Here's Foreign Affairs reporter Stephen Jedgetts.
3: The Prime Minister Anthony Albanese will join other Pacific leaders at a major climate summit meeting today. Palau's pushing wealthier countries to help the region decarbonise and to pour more money into a fund to help Pacific nations adapt to climate change. But tensions between Taiwan and China could also rear up. Palau has ties with Taiwan and has allowed it to play a more public role this year, which China has warned will have consequences.
0: The Federal Treasury is warning Australia is at risk of failing to capture the economic benefits of artificial intelligence. In new advice provided to Treasurer Jim Chalmers, Treasury says the uptake of AI among Australian companies is widespread but shallow. Fewer than 1 in 10 Australian businesses are reporting significant adoption of the technology. Treasury also says the mass job losses many feared due to AI have not yet materialised in Australia. The US president is again threatening to attack Iran after the two countries traded strikes for the first time in weeks. Middle East correspondent Caitlin Kelly reports.
4: Donald Trump has threatened to hit Iran hard after missiles struck Jordanian bases hosting US military.

0: Military early Monday local time. U.S. forces had struck Iranian missile launches in the Strait of Hormuz. They claimed were preparing to deploy sea mines. Iran hit back with attacks on the UAE and Jordan, disrupting what had been a lull in the now six-month war and drawing condemnation from the Emiratis and the Qataris. While Turkey said parties involved in the war were destroying the region, the Strait of Hormuz remains choked.
1: Ukraine's president says US envoys are preparing to resume meetings with Russia as well as a visit to his country. Europe correspondent Mazoe Ford reports.
2: Ukrainian President Volodymyr Zelensky says he's spoken to US President Donald Trump's envoys, Steve Witkoff and Jared Kushner, as the US starts to turn its attention back to the Russia-Ukraine war. In a call that President Zelensky described as detailed and constructive, he said the Americans confirmed they are again speaking to the Russian side and preparing for a Ukraine trip. Russian President Vladimir Putin has been in Kyrgyzstan meeting with regional leaders, including President Xi Jinping of China. The Kremlin says the pair spoke about Ukraine, but it was not the main theme of their meeting.
1: Meanwhile, the leaders of China and Russia have met in person on the sidelines of a summit in the Central Asian nation of Kyrgyzstan. President Vladimir Putin met with China's Xi Jinping, with the Kremlin saying the Russian leader affirmed his readiness to make a visa-free regime with Beijing permanent. Both leaders have also met separately with Indian Prime Minister Narendra Modi at the Shanghai Cooperation Organization summit. You're up to date with the very latest ABC News. Dolly Parton's estate has announced a festival honouring the life and legacy of the late singer in both London and Nashville. The star-studded two-day Dolly Fest will happen across two weekends.
3: The widespread devastation in Nepal following catastrophic flash flooding has washed away villages and destroyed critical infrastructure. The death toll continues to rise while search and rescue teams work tirelessly to locate the hundreds missing. People are in urgent need of shelter, food, clean water and basic supplies. The ABC is supporting the Emergency Action Alliance and has launched the Nepal Flood Disaster Appeal. To make a donation and support the charity work in Nepal, go to abc.net.au/gives.
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6: Hello and welcome to Stumped, your intercontinental hit of news, features and debate from the quirky world of cricket. I'm Alison Mitchell in the BBC's commentary box at Lord's, overlooking a pretty sodden scene at the moment, though the weather has turned here. At the home of cricket, which is about to play host to England's men versus Pakistan in a test match, both teams with some fans to win back, but for very different reasons, and we'll come to that in a bit.
7: Hi there, Jim Maxwell for the ABC in Sydney. If England want some dry tests, go to Darwin or Mackay. That's where I've been, although the second test was a bit short, but Australia, they won it. Yes, they actually won it. So they're happy.
8: And I'm Sunil Gupta for Akashvani in a very sodden New Delhi. It's been raining, and it's been raining cricket. As always in India, there's cricket, there's the zonal T20 tournaments, India and Sri Lanka, the Women's T20 Asia Cup's going to start. And, for my mind, the Duleep Trophy, which is the interzonal red ball tournament, which is next to the Ranji Trophy, has started in the North Zone, which is where I stay, beat the West Zone, which is where all the big names come from. For the first time, they had six players from Jammu and Kashmir, the team that won the Ranji Trophy, in their side. There's one bowler who stood out in this game, and I hope we'll hear more of him. His name is Abid Mustaq, and he got the Player of the Match award with 9 wickets, left-arm spinner.
6: Remember the name. There we go. Sunil, good to have you with us. And Jim, hello to you as well. Now, later in the show, we'll be hearing about a different kind of rivalry in cricket. But first, some might say normal service has resumed down under as Australia's men turned the tables on Bangladesh, Jim was alluding to, and thrashed them inside 2 days to win the second and final test in Mackay. Mitchell Starc took 10 wickets as Australia bounced back from their shock first test defeat, winning the second by an innings and 51 runs, meaning the series series finished in a 1-1 draw. Now, that was the fourth shortest completed test match where a side has won. No more than 125 overs were bowled as Australia wrapped up victory just after tea on day two. Jim, there were a lot of raised eyebrows when Australia lost that first test fair and square, outplayed in Darwin. So what have you made of the way that they came back in Mackay?
7: Predictable? Yes, I think so. Once they won the toss and bowled and the wicket fell off the first ball, we all thought, uh-oh, this is going to be a quickie. And Mitchell Starc loved it. He didn't bowl violently or venomously. He just bowled like Mitchell Starc. It's hard to believe that this bloke is the only bowler to take a first ball wicket in a test four times and a first over test wicket nine times. He's got that record on his own. He's joined the elite of the top 10 bowlers. Once this started, I'm afraid Bangladesh just looked overwhelmed. Some of the shots they attempted to play in retaliation to this fast disciplined bowling were out of control. So it was a dismal performance from them. The fact was they won the first test, and that had to be one of the most extraordinary results in the history of test match cricket. There's no doubt about that. In the end, as my young fella said, "Dad, you went for a weekend test match for 5 days and it was all over in a weekend. That must be a first. A test match that starts on a Saturday and ends on a Sunday afternoon." So we don't want any more of these, do we? But we'll probably get some.
6: We probably will at some stage. Of course, there's a two-day match during the Ashes, wasn't there, in the men's down under not so long ago as well. And talk of like wickets with the first ball of a match. We had that with Ollie Robinson in the test match against Pakistan in Leeds. It certainly does set a tone. But Sunil, I mean, Bangladesh would have been hoping to carry on the momentum they got from that incredible first test win. But I mean, the batting in the second test, as Jim mentioned, I mean, all out 64 and all out 95. I mean, that was where it just went horribly wrong from the start and never recovered.
8: Australia were bound to bounce back. Exactly as Jim said, I mean, they must be hurting in losing to Bangladesh, playing them in a test match after 2003 in Australia. I think they took Bangladesh a little lightly in that first test match. But you have to put the pitch into perspective. Bangladesh played very well in Darwin, right? It's the same batters, the same bowlers, right? But on a very different pitch. And in fact, Sunil Gavaskar lambasted the pitch. He was on record yesterday saying, "Australia came back with an Australian pitch." Now, people can't play well on Australian pitches. They're not used to it, right? Especially a team like Bangladesh. India goes there and loses, you know, quite frequently. But you have to put the Bangladesh side into perspective. They actually, the BCB, have actually set up an entire program to promote test cricket. In fact, Hasan Mahmood, the bowler who took those wickets in the first test match, was brought back into the fold because he didn't know which way he was going, you know, white ball, red ball. So they've actually promoted their red ball cricket. They beat New Zealand last year in a test match in New Zealand. India have not beaten New Zealand in New Zealand since 2009. So you have to give them that credit. Jim was talking about Pakistan. They beat Pakistan 2-0 in Pakistan. Mm-hmm. That's not also easy to do, let me tell you. It's not. They moved up to number 4 in the World Test Championship rankings. Australia on the same pitch just scored over 200. So you can't just blame the Bangladesh batsmen for it. It's very difficult to play them on those bouncy tracks. And bowlers, the calibre of Mitchell Starc and Pat Cummins and Josh Hazlewood, I mean, they take some getting used to. Listen, Bangladesh, you did well. You've got to be more consistent, right? You've got to be able to take these blows and shot selection. Exactly as Jim said. You know, once you get frantic, you start hitting out. And it doesn't do that, not in Australia, the type of catching that they had. But you have to put the positives in perspective. And that's what I want to think about Bangladesh. We all were surprised. Well, we congratulate them for winning in Australia that test match in Darwin.
6: More senior sides, you might say, have come away with heavier defeats. You know, a 1-1 series draw. I feel like there is a lot of good things happening behind the scenes in Bangladesh cricket, and particularly with regard to developing red ball cricket and their women's team as well, I might add. But what about this 2-day test matches? You know, as I mentioned, this isn't a one-off two-day test match, and particularly in Australia, this is the third time in the last 7 matches down under that a test match has finished inside 2 days. Jim, give a sense of how, you know, the damage that a 2 day test match can do to test cricket. And I, whether it's economically for fans, for broadcasters, for the health of the game overall.
7: Probably doesn't do it much good at all. I'm concerned that amongst games coming up, the one for the the sesquicentennial test, the 150th next year in March at the MCG, they're doing is playing with a pink ball, and they're doing it for eyeballs. It's all about the money. These administrators, they've got no feel for the history and tradition of the game. It's always about the money. So they might run amok, a pink ball, day night in Melbourne.
6: I think England might at least have a warm-up this time.
7: Yeah, well, true. You know what happened last time they played with the pink ball in Melbourne? And it was all over in 2 days. So I'm afraid we're going to see more of it. The quality of the batting, the ability to occupy the crease and wait for things to change, it's almost gone for a lot of players, and they'll take... And there are pitches that are doing a bit, particularly in Australia.
6: Yeah, and Jim, when it comes to Bangladesh, I mean, they've had to wait, you know, 23 years to play in Australia since their last test tour there. And their captain, Najmul Hussain Shanto, is certainly calling for more tests to be played between these two nations in particular. Would that help the cause? And have Bangladesh, by even though they've lost the second test heavily, by virtue of the way they performed in the first, has that helped their conversation and cause to tour and play Australia at least, you know, sooner than another 23 years?
7: Well, this is the way to do it. We play it in the top end or up in Queensland in the winter. It all depends what else is going on. That's the trouble with the game now. It's so cramped with all the franchise cricket, some one-day cricket, that it's hard to pin players down to participate in a test series beyond, you know, the 3, 4 and 5 test series in the middle of the season. So the scheduling is becoming more and more of a problem in the game. Bangladesh should be here, Zimbabwe, maybe Ireland. There's an obligation for all countries, particularly India, Australia and England, to play against these teams. Even two-match series. There should be a minimum of a two-match series. There were 12,000 people in Mackay, full house, 6,000 each day. There was no problem getting a crowd, and Darwin the same. So there's an appetite there for it, which is pretty good when you consider that we're deep in the middle of our various football season. You think all the eyeballs would be on that. But that really gave both contests some atmosphere. And Bangladesh were just extraordinary in that first game. They really were.
6: Well, this is what the World Test Championship is for, isn't it? To make sure there is a bit more equity amongst who is playing who in a semi-structured way. So it's hoped that we do see Bangladesh get more opportunities against some of the bigger nations. I'm Alison Mitchell, and you're listening to Stumped on the BBC World Service. If you've missed anything from Stumped, you can download and subscribe to the podcast via your usual podcast provider. And remember, you can watch us on YouTube as well via the BBC World Service YouTube channel. On last week's show, we spoke to South Africa great and Rotterdam Dockers co-owner Jonty Rhodes, who hopes the new European T20 Premier League could help to grow cricket in Europe.
9: Cricket in Europe is different, but how can we add value to that by increasing the platform and giving the players access to good coaches, international stars to play with? It's a very short window period. You know, can we do camps in Europe? Can we bring them to South Africa and to India? Because we've got a strong Rotterdam Dockers, we've got a strong India, South Africa, and obviously European sort of link in our setup, in our franchise.
5: From the BBC World Service, this is Stumped on ABC and Akash Bani.
6: Next on Stump, the England Test captain Joe Root says he is, and I quote, hacked off and disappointed at the incident involving fast bowler Brydon Carse at a Derby nightclub that saw him briefly arrested and subsequently de-arrested. Following the incident, Carse has been dropped from the squad for this week's second test against Pakistan, and Root is clearly agitated that off-the-field problems have yet again been dominating the headlines.
10: The fact that, yet again, this is another time we're not talking about what a brilliant performance we had last week. We're talking about something that's happened off the field. So it's very frustrating, pretty hacked off, yeah.
11: It's only a few days ago that you were talking about your players being good role models and good human beings, and after the first test of your second reign as captaincy, we have another incident that's happened off the field.
10: Yeah, and we've also had a very strong discussion this morning.

0: about what's expected of everyone when they play for England and what the standards are that we have to uphold, not just on the field but off it and around it. And I think that actually now we have a really good opportunity to build something that is very powerful, that is something that can be authentic to the group of players, that we can be proud of, and that people that support us and follow us can be proud of as well. And that's not something that's just going to happen overnight. That's something that's going to have to take a lot of work. And clearly we have to keep looking at ways we can improve as a team on the field, but that also has to be the same off it.
1: That's Joe Root speaking with the BBC's cricket correspondent, Stefan Schemmelt. The incident involving Brydon Carse means that 8 contracted England players have now been involved in or present for late-night incidents in the last year. That is more than a quarter of the 30 men who are on England deals. Sunil, I watched Joe Root's press conference and you could see and hear the frustration of having to talk about non-cricket matters. And I thought he spoke brilliantly with firmness and authority, as you heard there with Stefan. But has a culture, and Jim will come to you on this as well, has a culture been allowed to develop that means England players just keep getting themselves into hot water?
2: Yeah, I go back, to the football days when laddish behaviour used to be the big thing, right? And people used to go out for a pint in the pub after the game and so on and so forth. And then they cracked down. Arsene Wenger, I remember, of Arsenal, actually got after his players and actually got them into some discipline. You know, if people are not being disciplined and a quarter of the team or the contracted players are doing this type of thing, it happened in Australia last year, I remember, you cannot afford to let that happen. So I think you need to have an escalating of disciplinary checks like you have in soccer and football, you know, yellow card, red card, you know, not playing the next few games, maybe even not having the central contract for a year and taken off it. This is completely unacceptable, I'm sure, to anybody. You've got to crack down. And that's the only language that people sometimes understand. You have to actually enforce it. If you don't enforce it, I'm sorry, it's not going to happen.
1: Jim, amongst England supporters, the reaction was very much like, oh, not another one. I can only imagine how this news of the latest incident went down in Australia.
3: When I was growing up and watching my stars of the day, not that much went wrong. I think the players back then probably overall had a bit more respect for the game and their players and the opposition, and some of these guys do. I really do think it's a matter of that. Some kind of cricket education is required. And we saw what happened in Australia. Why cart them off to Noosa? It's become the standard joke in Australia. Joe Root's in charge, obviously the most senior player, and you would hope the most respected player. And I've never liked the idea of curfews, which came up recently. They got that completely wrong.
1: I mean, immediately got rid of those.
3: Yeah, well, if you can't sort of understand what you need to be doing to be an integral part of the side, well, you shouldn't be there. And I've mentioned this before on the show that, as Lindsay Hassett famously said, you only notice the captain when the team's losing. Boys, just go out, keep your head down, have a laugh or a sledge or two. Win, that's handy. But, you know, respect the game. It's all about that to me. That's what you need to do.
1: It can be very difficult for them. I have a degree of sympathy insofar as wherever you go, you are on the end of a camera phone. And one thing Joe Root did point out in his press conference is that sometimes photographs, videos don't tell an entire story. But he also made the point of, if you realise that, you can make an effort to not put yourself in a position where that can become an issue. And that's a reality of being an international sports person, and particularly this England cricket team now, with this sort of tag that has begun to follow them around ever since the Harry Brook nightclub incident, the Ben Duckett video during the Ashes, the Gus Atkinson, Ben Stokes incident after the first test at Lord's of this summer. The team now have a tag, and only they, through their behaviour, can alter this perception of them. I mean, I just felt Root was so strong on his expectations for the team, and you get a sense that he must have felt that these things or this, you know, these things when Stokes and McCullum were in charge, he must have had this same sentiment. It hasn't suddenly come out of nowhere from Root. And I think in a sense, he was that loyal friend, loyal player who did his job in the dressing room. But you can't help but think he must have at times been sitting back thinking something is being allowed to develop here. And he could almost see where it was going to unravel at some stage. And these isolated incidents have now sort of added up to quite an unravelling off field, which is influencing the way the team are perceived overall on field as well as off field.

0: So I think he wants to instill a sense of maturity amongst his team. And I do think as well that when Stephen Fleming comes in as coach as well, when he's here in person, he won't stand for any nonsense along with Root. So it'll be interesting to see, first of all, what the outcome is from the cricket regulators' investigation into the CAS incident, and therefore what any follow-up is. And I think certainly some sterner consequences for misdemeanors, if indeed, you know, Brydon Carse is found to have transgressed, you know, in a way that deserves some sort of punishment, something sterner then needs to happen to make sure that players know exactly where they stand. And by all accounts, Root has told his dressing room, and they are now, in his words, left in no uncertain terms as to what is expected of them as international cricketers. Jim, do you think that, you know, if anyone can turn around this image of the team and the culture in the dressing room, it is Joe Root and Stephen Fleming? You know, both seem highly respected as leaders.
1: Ask me during the Ashes and I'll let you know. I think the jury's out, to be honest. Joe Root's a more mature cricketer and hopefully can stamp his style on the game better than he did before. But he was losing pretty badly at the end of that last tenure. I'm not sure about Stephen Fleming. Seems a nice bloke. But I got the impression from the IPL that, you know, Danny was running this show, wasn't he? He's a pretty strong character. And whether they've got the right mix, I don't know. That's why I say I'm watching.
0: Of course, when Ben Stokes was out after the Lord's Test match at the start of the summer, that was about breaking a curfew, which he said he was not aware was still in play. So that's another issue, sort of higher up the chain of this England team.
2: Yes,
0: and Rob
2: exactly.
0: Key is still very much the director of cricket.
2: Yeah.
0: So that is one thing that hasn't changed. I think, just to sum up, you know, I think Root will be very fierce about leaving the dressing room in a better place from that which he finds it now. You know, they've come off the back of the Ashes thrashing, defeat to New Zealand, reputation in the doldrums. And he recognises, and he's told his players very much, that they have an opportunity to realise their potential under him. And I think possibly in future, anyone that, you know, genuinely squanders that opportunity could well simply find themselves on the outer. And, you know, squads need to be picked on character as much as skill. Australia went through that, didn't they? Post-Sandpapergate. Okay, very different issues we're talking about there. But you pick a person, not just a player. And I think that certainly under Root and Fleming, they'll be looking at the whole package of a player to understand exactly what they will bring to the dressing room and how they will behave and what culture they can contribute to, as well as what they contribute on the cricket field.
3: From the BBC World Service, this is Stumped on ABC and Akashvani.
0: Well, finally on Stumped, cricket isn't short of big rivalries. Think England versus Australia, India versus Pakistan, Bangladesh and Sri Lanka to name but a few. Well, add to that list, Vickers versus Imams. Now, this is a mini-series that's been going on for almost a decade where Vickers in Lancashire, England, take on the county's Imams. It's an annual fixture that's become a popular date in the calendar, using faith to unite communities and bring people together. I'm delighted to say that we can speak to the captain of the Church of England side, Father Jordan McDermott, along with Abdul Alim, who is captain of the Lancashire Council of Mosques team. Hello to you both. Great to have you on. Father Jordan, if I could start with you. How did this all begin then?
4: It sort of came out of Lancashire's cricketing heritage. Our communities are very diverse up in Lancashire. Faith leaders at the top of that wanted to be able to get to know one another better, where best, and start with what we have in common, which of course in Lancashire is cricket. And both Vickers and Imams began, first match was great, but that's so far down the line, we're just mates now. And then afterwards, we manage to talk shop as well every now and again.
0: We'll come to that. And Abdul, then, tell us a little bit more about the Lancashire Council of Mosques team and what it was when you first got involved with this match.
5: Well, when I first got involved, good morning, everyone, first of all. When Hello. I first got involved, a mixture of different players, you know, from other, Blackburn, Burnley, Preston, sort of got together and, you know, and once this, you know, rivalry sort of started, if the faith communities can't come together, then I think, you know, we're stumped, basically. So that's how it started, first of all.
0: And that's a very appropriate analogy to draw as well, where to use on this programme.
1: Hello there, it's Jim Maxwell for the ABC here in Sydney. Abdul, I was going to ask you, you've been playing this for over a decade. How did it feel to win the most recent encounter against the Church of England team?
5: Well, the fact is, you know, we're used to winning. So you know,
0: I think we
5: won the first few quite easily, and then you give, we said, you know, we better let them win, otherwise, you know, they won't the players. So that's the way it is. On the pitch, we're very competitive. Off the pitch, we're completely different. So very, very friendly. And the best element of the cricket match is we enjoy food together. And that's what brings everybody else together as well. So we get not only the players, the officials and everybody supposed to join in.
2: Father Jordan, this is Sunil Gupta for Akashwani in New Delhi. Where you started is the concept that you had. Are you surprised about the interest it's getting around the world? I mean, something straight out of Lancashire and now making some sort of waves across the world?
4: I'm not surprised in a sense, because cricket is a global sport, and in every community, you know, around the world, people know cricket and enjoy cricket. And seeing it in a different light, seeing different groups of people play cricket together is a good thing. And I can see why we've got some traction on it, I guess. But at the same time, it makes me a little bit sad that this is such a big story and people are so interested, because it shows a little bit about our world and how perhaps people are not usually playing together in this way. And we're sort of trendsetting, breaking down barriers, building bridges, whatever you want to call it, in Lancashire, which isn't necessarily mirrored all over the world. So hopefully, by speaking to you guys and speaking to other people in the media as well, we're able to show that there is a different way of living together and enjoying each other's company. And cricket is a good start, but it's only a start.
0: Abdul, you mentioned the food coming together around a table. And I do want to ask you about that, because, of course, cricket is so well known for its cricket teas. So can you tell us what sort of fare is on offer at the Vicar versus Imams cricket matches?
5: Anything from pizzas to local delicacies, you know, Chinese pilau, what we call Chinese pilau, which is just mixed vegetables. So obviously we don't want, so everybody can eat, so nobody's inhibited from eating that. So plus we have, cakes, pastries, and you name it. Anything goes.
4: Definitely the home-cooked stuff. We were on the BBC 2 a couple of years ago on Andy Oliver's Fabulous Feasts, and she did an amazing cricket tea for us.
0: And on a serious note, I mean, one thing of inclusivity in cricket clubs all over the country is the food, and making sure that the food is right for the dietary needs of all as well. So I'm sure there is a big emphasis on that, making sure that there is something that suits everybody.
4: Yeah, absolutely. It's really important that respect on the cricket pitch and the banter, indeed, is shown off it as well. And that we're not just sort of doing playing for show or anything like that, but actually this is a genuine love of the other person and love of the other community, and showing that in everything that we do. And the food is a good way to showcase that.
0: Great to speak to you both. Good luck for the return fixture. So we imagine then, Father Jordan, that the Vicars now have to get revenge on the Imams with victory next time round.
4: Well, we will win next time. It finished 1-1 last year in the series. We won on the final ball last year. So
0: some friendly sledging going on already. Father Jordan, Abdul Alim, thank you so much for being with us on Stumped. Great to hear the story.
4: Thank you, Robert. Thanks.
0: Well, that's it for this week's Stumped. I'll say thanks to Jim Maxwell and to Sunil Gupta and to all of you for listening, and we'll see you again next time. Bye for now.
3: Stumped is a BBC Sport production for the BBC World Service in association with ABC and Akashvani.

0: Are there any winners in the cost of living crisis? Has gambling become our national sport? How much more can our farmers survive? What's causing the algal bloom? Can we afford the energy transition?
1: Questions. They've never been more important. So the one thing we'll never question is our duty to keep asking. ABC News. Keep asking.
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3: Hello and thank you for downloading the podcast of the BBC World Service Sports History Programme Sporting Witness with me, Simon Watts. Today we're going back to March 2008 when one of the stars of English cricket, Marcus Trescothick, announced that he was giving up his international career because of mental illness.
4: Former England opener Marcus Trescothick has spoken for the first time about his decision to retire from international cricket. He's been suffering from a stress-related illness and pulled out of Somerset's trip to Dubai this month, having checked in his bags at the airport.
3: On the 22nd of March 2008, Marcus Trescothick made an announcement that was virtually unprecedented in sport. After years of struggling with depression and anxiety, Trescothick stepped down from international cricket, preferring to stay at home with his family and concentrate on the domestic game.
5: There wasn't one specific moment when I said, OK, that is it, that's done and dusted. It was a gradual progression, I think, knowing that it was just going to happen. You know, I knew that it was going to be hard work and I knew that it was the best thing to do.
6: How do you feel now that you've actually sort of made the announcement?
5: Of course I'm a little bit sad because, you know, you've given away part of your career that which meant so much to you. Playing for England at the highest level is a fantastic achievement and it was a great time while I was playing. But, you know, at the same time, a bit relieved. I think now we can sort of move on and, you know, I can just continue on playing cricket as I want to do.
3: Marcus Trescothick spoke to the BBC about his illness on several occasions. In his prime, he was one of the finest batsmen of his generation, opening for England and facing down the world's fastest bowlers.
7: Trescothick drives through the offside. Will this be his double hundred? Yes, it is. Through extra cover for four.
5: It's a good place to bat, to get in and face the first few balls and see what's going on. You get an opportunity to get to the bowler maybe before he's quite loose and sometimes it's not. Sometimes he's very loose and he's got a hard ball and he bowls and he hits you hard.
8: In comes Murray Bowles and Trescothick's got his 100 as he sweeps out to the mid-wicket. You can hear what the crowd think of it.
3: Trescothick not only mastered batting technique, he also trained his mind to enter what elite sports people call the zone.
5: When I get to that point, it almost happens in slow motion. They let go of the ball and it comes out slowly and you see the seam, you can see the swing of the ball. Your mind's so clear that you're making the decisions as it's coming down. And I describe it as like the film The Matrix, because, you know, the guy in The Matrix, he's dodging bullets and people are throwing punches at him and he's sort of taking his time and deciding what it is. And that's a very similar sort of feeling that you just seem so clear and so simple at that point. And that's when you generally get big, big scores because you do feel invincible.
3: But Marcus Trescothick was not invincible. Although devoted to cricket, he'd suffered from homesickness for years, always hating the long foreign tours that are a key part of the international game. In late 2005 and early 2006, England's schedule took them to Pakistan and then India in quick succession. For Trescothick, it was too much.
5: We'd been over in Pakistan and we'd come back just before Christmas. We had Christmas at home and then we were due to go out to India. I think it was about end of January. And we always have a training camp before we go away. And I got to the training camp and I spoke with the psychologist there. I'd been dealing with my cricket issues all my, you know, all my international career, so I'd known him for a long time. I said to him, look, something's not right. I don't want to practice. I don't want to get ready. I don't really want to go. I'm not in the right frame of mind at the moment to be doing this. I just had my first daughter back in April the year before. I'd suffered quite a bit with homesickness all my life, really, since I was 10. So I just put it down to that, the same sort of feeling of that. Just sort of, OK, we've been away for 2 months, now we're back for a month, now we've got to go and do it all again. I don't want to do that anymore. But I went and I left and we carried on as normal. We got to Mumbai in India and I picked up a bug or something or a heat stroke or something and it knocked me down and I was isolated into the room for until I got better. And suddenly then it hit me like a ton of bricks. You know, something all of a sudden comes down on you. And over the course of the next sort of 5 or 6 days, it took me down pretty quick, and we moved on to the next place, in to Baroda. And that was it. Everything sort of caved in for the next sort of 3 days, you know. I just couldn't sleep, I couldn't eat. I was taking sleeping tablets and I couldn't sleep still. I didn't know what was wrong, but I was in a huge state of anxiety. Couldn't sit down, I couldn't concentrate, I felt sick. Everything was just going wrong until eventually I said, enough was enough, I can't do this anymore, and broke down. And that was probably the scariest point, you know. Was I going mad, you know? I'm thinking, you know, how can I live my life like this? I don't know how I'm going to survive, thinking these things that I'm going on my head. I can't do anything I wanted to do normally. And I'm trying to play cricket. I've got a test match coming up next week. How am I going to manage that? You know, and it's just turmoil. You're churning through your mind day after day. You're worried about the people at home, worried about my family at home. You know, how much are they missing me? You know, how can I survive in here? You're seeing all the poverty in and around India, and it just escalates very, very fast. And it was a much bigger animal than I realised. That's what it feels like. You're being overtaken by something. It just felt like it was covering you like a sheet almost, like a blanket that... And it's like somebody, a beast or something, is trying to invade you.
3: Trescothick returned home early from India, publicly blaming a virus. But privately, he went to a counsellor for help and, to his great relief, got a diagnosis.
5: Well, that was the day that I started to get better. I've reeled off all these things that I've gone through. This is what's going through my mind. And at the same time as I'm saying everything to him, he's going, yeah, yeah. And this is the first time that anyone's ever spoke to me and said, yeah, yeah. I said, yeah, I know. I see it every day. And I'm like, well, you know what it is then? He's like, clear. And he said, yeah, well, it's just obviously struggling a bit with, you know, depression and anxiety is pretty high at the moment. And then that was the moment when things started to turn around, because it was like he gave me the confidence and the edge to think, OK, this is where it's going to go.
3: Trescothick began treatment for his depression and anxiety, but continued to play international games in the English summer. He says his mind went on to a sort of batting autopilot, and he can't even remember how many runs he got.
5: The funny thing was is that I was still able to perform. And I honestly couldn't remember what happened, but I realised in looking back that I still managed to perform to a certain aspect. Because I was not thinking about actually scoring the runs, and I was still worried about what was going on in my mind, that you lose track of the actual game on what was actually happening.
3: In late 2006, Trescothick was selected for a long and high-pressure tour to Australia. Once again, he struggled.
9: Cricket now, and England's batsman Marcus Trescothick has pulled out of the Ashes series against Australia, which begins in Brisbane in 9 days' time. A spokesman said a recurrence of a stress-related illness was to blame. The England and Wales...
3: The cricket world was awash with speculation about Trescothick's state of mind and whether the great batsman would ever play for England again. In March 2008, he went public about his mental illness and announced his international retirement. Marcus Trescothick also wrote an award-winning autobiography.
5: One of the main parts of writing my book was to get rid of all the rumours and everything that had gone on, to put people right. I've got nothing to hide. If people want to know anything about me and know anything about what happened or anything about my life, there you go. And it was a massive turning point. I've got no shame in telling people that, you know, I had depression or anxiety. I've got no shame in it at all. And it was one of the best things that ever happened for me.
3: Marcus Trescothick has carried on playing cricket for his county, Somerset, where he was captain for 6 years. He says that his fellow players have treated him with the right mixture of support and banter.
5: People on the cricket field are pretty respectful of what it is, because it's an illness at the end of the day. If I suddenly had cancer or if I had leukemia or something, I'm pretty sure nobody would be taking a mick. And for me, that's how I perceive it. You know, people still give me stick now. We have a laugh and a joke about it every day in the Somerset change room here, you know. Picked up the new nickname of Madfish, and it's just like, well... I'd rather it be that way, you know. I wouldn't want people to be tippy-toeing around me thinking, right, I can't ask him about it or I can't take the mick about it. And it's helped me. I genuinely believe it's helped me, the fact that, you know, I can talk about it, I can laugh about it. And every day I say, yeah, I'm mad, I'm going mad. And, you know, do things and everyone goes, yeah, he's gone mad again. And it's just like, that's great.
3: The cricketer Marcus Trescothick, who is now also a mental health campaigner. That edition of Sporting Witness was written and presented by me, Simon Watts. Thank you for listening. Goodbye.

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3: Well, on Saturday's pre-game show, we had a great discussion with Brisbane Broncos hooker Billy Walters after his great game against Canberra on Friday night. His old man's got a bit going on as well. Kangaroos coach and soon off to the UK for a full-time coaching gig. Kevin Walters is on the line. G'day, Kevy. How are you going?
4: Really good, thanks, Andrew. Thanks for having us on the show, mate. Sorry I missed you on Saturday, but you did have Billy on, I believe.
3: So yeah.
4: That was good.
3: Mate, you can tell he's your son.
4: bit cheeky, was he, or what?
3: Huh? Oh, we've had a few great chats with him over the years. But, hey, he's playing really good footy. It's great to see him back after a very frustrating year with injury. But, yeah, no, yeah, he is right. lamenting the fact that you might not pick him for the World Cup, and we're trying to work out whether any of the Walters lineage takes him to another country that he could play for.
4: Yeah, no, I don't think it does. But, yeah, he's good to see him back playing and enjoying himself. They had a good win on the weekend, the Broncos, so that'll take a bit of heat off and he can enjoy that. But
3: well, Louis also asked him, would you consider coaching, you know, years into the future when you stop playing? He said, no, I've seen what it did to Dad and what it's doing to Madge.
4: Probably a good answer as well, but that's, I'm happy to keep coaching, mate. I love it, as you know, and heading off to the UK next year, or when the certainly when the World Cup, my commitments there are finished, we'll head off to St Helens and take on the role there, which is very exciting for us. Yeah, we're looking forward to it.
3: Yeah, I'm intrigued how all this comes about because, you know, you've coached Queensland, you're now coaching the Kangaroos to an unbeaten tour of the UK last year and the World Cup upcoming. Your stint with the Broncos ended a little prematurely, I'm sure everyone would agree. Yeah. Has this been an itch to get back into full-time coaching ever since?
4: Yeah, it certainly has, Andrew. I mean, I see myself as a career coach, and I have been coaching for 20-odd years now in different roles, you know, at different clubs and organisations. So I feel like there's still, some more achievements and success that I can reach. And one of those was coaching, you know, in the English Super League, particularly at a club like St Helens. It wasn't something that I went searching for, but it just sort of appeared. And I thought, well, gee, you know, they're a big club and a strong club, but rich in history and successful history as well. 1873, they were formed, which I love the history of the game and here in Australia and also in England. So the opportunity came up and I thought, well, this is wonderful, you know, and because my love for the game as well, whether it's here in Australia or, you know, in the UK in the Super League, it's certainly very prominent. And, so I feel the time is right to make it happen.
3: So how do you familiarise yourself with the intricacies of the English Super League? Because here, you're very prominent on Fox League's coverage, so you, especially as Kangaroos coach, you're keeping a very active eye on the game. How do you get yourself equally up to speed with what's happening in the UK?
4: Well, part of my work last year with the Kangaroos playing against the English, so I ended up watching a lot of Super League as well, and the players and the clubs and who was good and who was, you know, struggling a bit. So that certainly helped me. But you know, because most of the Super League games are on Fox League now or somewhere in Australia, so you can actually get great access to all the games and you know, so I feel like if you do need to find out some information on the Super League, well, it's all there. You just got to, you know, chase it up a bit and sit there and watch it. And
3: you got to tape them though, Kevy. They're on too early.
4: Yeah, they are on a bit early for us, but again, that's the modern television, mate. You can watch things that happened 3 days ago, and you know, so it's very easy from that regard. And you know, the club itself has been very successful for a long time, and they've had a couple of leaner years, not bad years, but leaner years. So I feel like the right time coming in for someone is now to make some changes, and not a whole heap of changes, just a few little adjustments, and I feel like they're a club that sort of

0: entertains the way that my style of coaching as well, which, you know, is, you know, just basically bringing good people together and letting them express themselves, you know.
1: It's kind of been their way since I was a kid. Remember watching the old Kangaroo tour games against them and Challenge Cup finals and all that sort of thing. So they do have a very rich history. But it feels like every time I speak to a coach who's left the scene and come back in, they talk about what they've learnt from times past. And working with Matt Elliott, for example, he maintains now, not that it'll ever happen in his words, he'd be a better coach now than when he actually did coach three NRL clubs. And remember when Anthony Griffin got the job with the Dragons, he talked about what he'd learnt from his experiences elsewhere, even if that didn't particularly work out. What about from your stint at the Broncos, clearly different to Queensland or Australia? Are there things from there that you'll actively change in this next stint at St Helens?
0: Oh, definitely. You're learning all the time as a coach. And I still believe that, you know, even our most experienced coaches, in, you know, Wayne Bennett and Craig Bellamy are still learning all the time. So it's something that you never really, you don't have all the answers all the time. But I guess as a coach, you're searching for those answers each and every week. And my time at the Broncos, I'm really proud of, you know, from where they were to where when I left, they're in a great position. And
1: 15 minutes, Kev. It'll always be 15 minutes.
0: Well, it was 2 minutes if you take away Nathan Cleary.
1: True.
0: The try he scored, but that's okay. It's all learnings. And I felt in that year, Andrew, the Broncos as a club learned so much as well.
1: Right.
0: You know, it's been some time since they've been back to a grand final, and the players themselves, that was a very young side at the time, and they matured. And all. And, you know, 2 years later, they're back there and they've won it. And now they've sort of fallen back again. So everyone's learning all the time. And I feel like my time with the State of Origin as well was a great experience. And, you know, I just love coaching. I love the fact that you're working with these athletes, really good athletes, our elite athletes, and also just helping them become better people. You know, I've got five children myself, ranging from 34, you know, down to 21. So I really can relate and generate with all different types of ages as players, you know. So I feel like I've got a good space there that I can work with and help these players, you know, become better.
1: Is that one of the things that's trickier as you go along, Kevy? Because 20-year-olds are different now to they were when I was 20, and the expectations of how they're treated by people, and you would have, as a young player, you know, had coaches talk to you in a certain way that wouldn't be acceptable now or wouldn't be tolerated now. Has that been a difficult transition for you as a coach, or a fun thing to keep evolving with?
0: Yeah, just keep evolving. I think we've, you know, seen, you know, I was very fortunate. I had about 12 or 13 years at the Broncos, maybe even longer if you take the coaching side of it into it, under Wayne Bennett, you know, and then I went to the Melbourne Storm under Craig Bellamy.
1: Yeah.
0: Poles apart as how they coach, but their results have been equally, you know, very good and very successful. So I feel like, you know, I've been tutored by some of the best coaches that the game has ever seen. And it reminded me that you just got to keep evolving, you know, as a coach. And players, are they a little bit different now to, you know, 10 years ago? Of course they are, but still nearly the same mindset. You got your big players and your key players who are your best players, and their mindset is different to, you know, your middle forwards who are hardworking and they love rolling the sleeves up and getting that, you know. So it's just evolving all the time. And I love the mindset of players and the different characters that come along over the time, and over my time in coaching, I've seen so many different characters who, you know, in a team environment, that certain rules that you can't break or go against. And but other than that, you've got to treat each individual as an individual, particularly now with the backgrounds where some of these kids are coming from.
1: You're going to have a few to look after come October, and you'll be hoping you're busy till the 15th of November with the upcoming Rugby League World Cup. And look, you've played in them and you've been involved with this sort of thing at all levels. And for international league, Australia was so dominant and has been seemingly for decades and decades and decades. New Zealand, great rivals, England over the years. It really does seem that this is the World Cup that anything could happen. Do you go along with that?
0: I certainly do. Certainly, you know, you mentioned those three nations, England, Australia and New Zealand, have always been very prominent, part of finals and victories, but you got the now the emergence of Samoa and Tonga, Fiji as well, they will put together, you know, a very good side. So there'll be plenty of teams competing. The Cook Islands are there as well. They may struggle a little bit, but they're still, you know, they've got some good players here are playing regular football in the NRL, and that's the beauty of the NRL now, is their ability to develop the other nation's players as well, you know. And I think in this year's

0: totally respectful of that. I think it's great for the game that we've got so many players and teams that have heritage from all across the world.
1: It's going to be awesome. And I can't do it yet, but I'm very hopeful of announcing shortly that we will be calling all the World Cup games here on ABC Sport. Kevvy Walters, great to chat to you. I know it's been a busy time for you and a busy time ahead. See you at the footy soon, mate. Thanks for joining us.
0: Yeah. Thanks, Andrew. Thanks for having me on, mate. Bye now.
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7: ABC News. Good morning. I'm Noni Edwards. Australia's stepping up its humanitarian response in flood-ravaged Nepal, sending a military aircraft loaded with emergency aid and specialist personnel. The death toll has surpassed 950 and at least 43 Australians remain missing. An RAAF Globemaster aircraft is leaving Amberley, west of Brisbane, this morning, carrying specialist personnel to support the massive international rescue and recovery effort. It's also loaded with emergency supplies, including hygiene kits, solar lighting and other essential aid items. Nepal's Prime Minister, meanwhile, says the flood disaster shows the growing threat climate change poses to the Himalayan region. Meg Nabali reports.
8: In a social media post last night, Prime Minister Balen Shah said the floods were no ordinary event. The 36-year-old says the risks facing the Himalayan region are increasing with climate change and that the time has come for Nepal to strongly raise the issue of climate-related disasters with the international community. The precise role climate change played in this disaster is not yet clear. The government says search and rescue operations are continuing while aid is being distributed to survivors. Meghna Bali, ABC News, Kathmandu.
7: Monthly house prices have fallen in all capital cities aside from Darwin, according to new data. Business reporter Jasper Wells has the story.
9: The price of homes fell nationally by 0.9% in July for the fifth consecutive month, according to new data from property firm Cotality. Sydney saw the biggest drop, falling 1.4%, followed by Melbourne and Canberra. For the first time this year, prices in regional cities also fell, dropping 0.4%. However, nationally, prices are still slightly higher than they were a year ago. Experts say higher interest rates, economic uncertainty, and changes to the capital gains tax discount all contributed to the decline.
7: The renewables sector is calling for governments to make the deals they sign with artificial intelligence companies public. National AI technology reporter Cam Wilson has the story.
10: The Smart Energy Council has told the inquiry into AI and data centres that there should be transparency about any agreement offering preferential planning or energy connection. It's also called for renewable commitments to be independently verified. Another submission by a group representing clean energy investors said it supports data centres funding infrastructure they directly require. But, it said, developers should not be on the hook for broader upgrades that benefit the whole system. Submissions for the inquiry close today.
7: Donald Trump says strikes on Iran will be limited, but warns it doesn't mean the US won't smack them. The US president has spoken a day after both sides traded strikes for the first time in a month. American forces attacked two rocket launchers in the Strait of Hormuz, saying they were due to deploy sea mines in the vital oil shipping channel. In response, Iran struck US military bases in Jordan. Mr. Trump insists Iran is militarily defeated.
11: They're a failed nation. They've got 350% inflation. They have no currency. They're not paying their soldiers. Their leaders are largely dead. Their navy is gone. Their air force is gone. Their surveillance equipment is almost entirely gone. That doesn't mean we won't smack them.
7: An underwater search with a deep sea vessel will start off Cyprus today for around 20 people, including children still missing following a deadly ferry capsize. The vessel sunk on Sunday while travelling from a popular holiday resort in the self-proclaimed Turkish Republic on Cyprus to Turkey, leaving at least 8 people dead. The boat is lying at a depth of more than 500 metres. The 8 crew members, including the ship's captain and one other man, have been formally arrested. Back home, thousands of University of Sydney

0: Sydney staff will go on strike for 24 hours tomorrow in a move university management has labelled premature, Gavin Coote reports.
1: Members of the National Tertiary Education Union will take the action amid an ongoing dispute about job security, staff conditions and the role of artificial intelligence. The union says management has resisted its many proposals that staff have deemed essential, including AI protections for staff. But a University of Sydney spokesperson says the industrial action is premature and that it's developed strong safeguards around AI to ensure it's used as ethically and safely as possible. The university is advising staff and students to work and study from home tomorrow where possible.
0: To sport now, and Australian tennis player Kim Birrell's returned from an overnight rain delay to save match point and beat Croatian Petra Marchenko in the opening round at the US Open. Birrell made the most of her opportunities, winning 7 of her 8 break points in the 3-6, 7-6, 6-3 victory. The world number 71 hadn't won a match at the tournament in her 3 previous attempts. Birrell will play 18th seed Ekaterina Alexandrova in the next round. ABC News.
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4: ABC Cricket Podcast time with your boys, Corbin Middlemass and Ed Cowan, for your Monday. Here we are at the end of winter, which means spring is around the corner. You can feel it in the air. And Ed Cowan is here to chop up everything that's going on in the world of cricket with me. Hello, Teddy.
5: Corby, you must be excited. AFL season's almost done, which means you don't have to work 75 hours a week. You can concentrate on cricket. You can start actually putting some work into the podcast prep.
4: Please.
5: We are going to be flying.
4: There's always plenty of prep into the end of the podcast. You know that, Teddy?
5: As they say, research isn't a suburb in Melbourne, Corbin.
4: See, you know all the hits now. You know all the lines. So the mailbag's gone through the roof. So ABC Cricket Podcast at abc.net.au. We will get to that. I think the biggest news in the cricketing world today impacts the upcoming tour of South Africa. Kagiso Rabada, set to miss the series. The 31-year-old suffered a hamstring injury on Sunday, which appears worse than first feared. Cricket South Africa was pretty quick to put out a statement to say, hey, he's been ruled out of the ODIs. We're going to assess the test match in the long run. Little did they know at the time that Alan Donald, who's his domestic bowling coach, was speaking to SA Media Channel News 24, and he essentially said, look, he's out of the test series, so it's a bad hamstring. He's going to miss 10 weeks. So he might have just given up a little bit of the information, but whichever way you chop it up, doesn't look good for the Proteas, Teddy, given they've got the first test around the corner in Durban, the long-awaited return of Australia to South Africa starting on October the 9th.
5: That is some breaking news. I mean, he would have been causing some night sweats for a top order that has struggled to find its feet in those conditions. Early season, it kind of reeked of Rabada running absolute riot. So they'll be happy for sure. Mm-hmm. It's a good reminder that Australia haven't been back to South Africa since 2018.
4: It's crazy, isn't it?
5: Oh, wow. What do you think they're in for?
4: Mm. It's a good. I don't know. I know a lot of people are saying, oh, this is going to be a nightmare and they're tough pitches and everything else and stuff. I feel like they're going to encounter more pitches similar to what they're used to playing on, and that's when Australia plays their best cricket. I feel like I'd almost be more concerned if they were going to play on a bunch of flat wickets somewhere. So first test is Durban, second test in PE, and then the third test is in Cape Town. So there's no Joburg on the schedule. You probably know the area a bit better than me, Teddy. The first one's Durban's, yeah, pretty humid and it's by the sea, so we'll see what we get there. And Cape Town obviously is the big return, obviously the first time since the Sandpaper Gate. So it feels like it all builds to the third test, and fingers crossed, promoter's dream would be we get that 1-1.

0: one.
1: Yeah, I mean, I think we know what we're in for from a conditions point of view. I was thinking from a hostility, crowd, atmosphere point of view. Like this is something. I mean, it's amazing to think how long it is between tours, and then looking back, and you know, the total turnover really of a team and a top order, and the ramifications that had, and the flow through. Kind of feels like yesterday, but evidently it wasn't. It's a long time.
0: A lot of the bowlers are still there. Obviously, Smith's still there, but a couple of the other key protagonists have obviously departed since then. So we'll see how that goes. It's a big test summer for South Africa. When you think about last year, they didn't play a test match. A lot of the grounds have been redeveloped, obviously, in preparation for the 50-over World Cup. But after winning the World Test Championship, they hadn't played a home test match in that next summer. They've got three tests against Australia, two tests against Bangladesh, and then three tests against England over the Christmas period, all essentially before the end of the calendar year. So it's a busy test schedule. The last time that we played Test cricket against South Africa was, of course, the World Test Championship final, where Kagiso Rabada took nine. He's got an incredible test record, 340 wickets at just 22. So if he's not there, you think that that immediately helps Australia's chances, or at least it certainly doesn't hurt. Speaking of, Teddy, we're nothing if not a segues game. They're the greatest test cricketers of all time. The top 50 list, I thought, you know what, 340 wickets at 22, maybe that that puts you somewhere in and around the best 50 to have ever done it. What's this list all about?
1: Yeah, that was the segue I was going to use as soon as you rolled that off the tongue. I thought it was a fun game. So I've been lucky enough to be asked by Adam Burnett at cricket.com.au to name the best 50 test cricketers, male, of all time. So they've gone out to, I imagine if I'm included, a whole heap of people have been, you know, given the names of effectively anyone that's played test cricket over the last 150 years. So with the view of releasing the top 50 as voted by whoever for the sesquicentenary test match in March, it's a bloody hard thing to put together. And interestingly, to make sure, you know, you manage your recency bias, you have to include three players from every era.
0: Ooh.
1: As defined, I think, by a decade.
0: Okay.
1: And so you can't chalk your 50 with modern greats. You got to look back in time and think, oh, was Sid Barnes better than Warwick Armstrong? Or, you know, so there's some thoughts around how you go about it. So I don't know, how would you do it? Because statistics, you got to look through statistics.
0: Yep.
1: But in my mind, there's like 25 locks. The greats of the last 50, 60 years have to be there. And then you kind of, do you go for impact on the game? You know, WG Grace, stats didn't really cut it, but, you know, played right at the end of his career, but had a massive impact on the game. Does that include him? I suppose it's not most influential test cricketers, it's best. But would he, or what about Graham Pollock, or, you know, Barry Richards? How do you think about those players, considering how little they played during that period, but by all accounts, probably should be there?
0: Do you think Zimbabwe or Bangladesh, any of those nations produced top 50 cricketer of all time?
1: I think Andy Flower would probably make a case.
0: Okay. Shakib?
1: Perhaps.
0: Yeah.
1: But so, neither in the 25 locks, but Andy Flower's numbers would stack up to anyone's.
0: Okay. So maybe put those guys as, you know, a couple here or there. Basically, essentially, I was going to say I'd go through the top nine nations and I would probably work through who are their top 5 to 10 greatest cricketers of all time as a starting point. So then you can kind of compare across countries. But I feel like if you can't force your way into the top 10 in your country, it's pretty hard to try and make the case that, you know, the 15th best cricketer or whatever or the 20th best cricketer in England or Australia qualifies in the top 50.
1: So that's a good methodology.
0: Yep.
1: Now name the top 10 Australian test cricketers of all time.
0: Yeah.
1: Exactly.
0: It's easy, like you said, it's easy to name the first 5 or 6. It's then when we're splitting hairs, 7th versus 16th is probably much harder. Yeah. Mm.
1: Okay. Anyway, something to watch. It's a fun game. I'm happy to take suggestions if people, more from a methodology point of view, and then, you know, we can kind of go through it. Anyway, it's a great idea. hats off to the cricket.com.au.

0: team for getting this done. And
1: you leaning on any historians for the yesteryear type stuff?
0: Interesting. You think I should get out the black book and
1: maybe
0: who would you lean upon? Gideon.
1: Yeah. Jim Maxwell's probably commentated most of them as well, so he'd have a pretty good recall. Rick Finlay will be able to give you some good data.
0: Mm-hmm.
1: So there's a few
0: resources. We need a team. We need a team and a workshop.
1: I like it. Are you going to be able to give us your list as we work our way through?
0: Yeah, absolutely.
1: Beautiful. Can't wait. So keep an eye out for that. When will it come out? In time for the sesquicentennial?
0: The day before the test match. Big reveal.
1: Can I have a third go at that? Sesquicentennial test match. Wasn't happy with the first two. All right. I'll look forward to that. I'll look forward to that. And, of course, you can hear that match right here on ABC Sport. Where do you want to get? Do you want to go to test match cricket in England? So test at Lord's, which England ended up winning handsomely. So they win a test series for the first time since December 2024. It's been almost 2 years since they saluted in a test series. I would say it's a good start for Stephen Fleming, only for the fact he wasn't there. There in caretaker mode, it was a win by 194 runs for England. So 2-0 series victory. Ollie Robinson with 4 for 11 and 4 for 24, the man of the match. There was a number of talking points out of this game. Should we start with the pitch? It was obviously a game which was heavily impacted by rain, but I saw Emilio Gay's dismissal where he was out for 31, a ball which felt like it went underground. It sort of hit the deck and shot through was absolutely unplayable. And day three, in which produced less than 25 overs, Teddy, drew 24%, I think was the quote from Ben Jones, of false shots, which is incredible. So nearly one in every four shots a batsman is playing was a false shot. There's been a lot of criticism of the pitch at Lord's. For various reasons, but this didn't help quieten down any of that. They've already lost the World Test Championship final, and not a pretty deck for these guys to try and combat.
0: Yeah, and this is a pretty consistent trend line. I mean, many moons ago now, if you go about what was Lord's known for, aside putting the slope aside and the natural variation that comes with that, it was always a hard pitch, as in it was firm. It had good bounce. It was never the bounciest, but it was a consistent bounce. And it often turned. And I have no idea why this is the case. I'm no agriculturalist. But something has happened to the clay and the grass in that wicket that is producing inconsistent bounce and slow. It's I always look to the first few overs of a test match. You turn, the excitement, when you see a ball bounce twice,
1: mm-hmm.
0: and it didn't in this test match, the ball was zipping through, it was badly overcast. But if you think it through to that World Test Championship last year, and the test, the home test before that, balls were bouncing twice before going to the keeper on the first day of a test match. That is a really bad sign. And so where it kind of gets to is, you need new eyes on that. And ultimately, it probably leads to a digging up of the square. Like, it's a long way back. And so the SCG had this problem, but has now had to go the other way to cover up for whatever issues are going on inside the clay and the grass, have had to juice it up. And I'm unsure that's the answer as well. So,
1: yeah. Is there a chance it's overuse? Like, you think about how much cricket is played at Lord's every year, like way more than our major grounds. I mean, obviously, we can't even get our first-class cricket on our major grounds at the moment, but that they estimate on average it's about 15 to 20 days of sort of major cricket a year. Yeah. But on top of that, they reckon there's about 40 to 55 days of cricket because... And
0: easily.
1: Maybe this
0: Eton
1: comes...
0: play, yep. Bugalugs, Oxford play, Cambridge. You have the... And historically, you'd use the nursery ground at the back, but that's pretty much no longer.
1: And
0: you've got to remember there are so many wickets. So I think that's an easy kind of analysis. There are so many wickets. And the test strip itself, the two in the centre, they're not getting much use. They're set aside at the start of the season. So, yes, it's easy to say actual use, but if you're playing four wickets over, then, if you're standing at point, you're standing on the middle of the wicket, of the test strip. So I get that to a degree and maybe, but I'm unsure.

0: Well, it feels like there's something a bit more structural than that.
1: Right. It's something they've got to address. I mean, they've already started to lose things, being the World Test Championship final, as mentioned. So that wasn't
0: but
1: a great...
0: They have full control. The MCC have full control over that ground. So there's no reason why... It's not as though, you know, it's not like the SCG. You're dealing with the Swans. There are different stakeholders that gets owned by the government. This is... If they want to get that right, the MCC can make that happen. They're not broke. And so I'd implore them to think long and hard about it.
1: There was another controversial moment too, where Imam Al-Haq had a calf injury, was unable to bat in the first innings. It was first reported as a strain. It was later reported as a grade one tear. Former selector Muhammad Wasim accused him of faking the injury. So there was more controversy around this. What has happened to Pakistan cricket? Like, it felt like it wasn't that long ago that if you squint, you thought, gee, this is a team that can win like a major trophy. They were playing some electric cricket, not just with the white ball, but in the test arena. They had, you know, a full battery of young fast bowlers coming through. Yeah, Babar Azam looked like he was in the conversation for the best batsman in the world. And now they're hopeless. You know, lost to Bangladesh, cannot get anything going whatsoever. It's a really sad decline where to see where they're at the moment.
0: Total quagmire. And not close enough to it, but you get a sense, you know, the politicking in the background doesn't help. How the instability of coaching staff, the ins and the outs. And I always do think, and it's like most cricket teams, but it probably is more evident with Pakistan, their fielding is a massive bellwether for the rest of their cricket. And, you know, if you look across these two tests, there was a great catch taken in the slips, but apart from that, they're dropping catches, misfielding, fall, tripping over themselves. Like, their general athleticism has actually gone backwards. And, you know, that speaks volumes about a whole range of... These guys are super athletic, talented cricketers, and yet that's their attitude to the only thing that you do as a team. It's kind of mind-blowing. I thought the two issues to come out of the test match that you were going to pitch...
1: Yeah.
0: One was... cricket-related. As soon as Brendan McCullum is no longer the coach, they go back to a military medium pacer who just kind of owns the towel. You know, this whole the need for speed, to go to the Ashes, we need guys who bowl fast, blah, blah, blah, blah, blah. Actually, in England, you just need the guy who just rolls his arm over and hits the towel and moves the ball a little bit each way. Hello, Ollie Robinson.
1: I thought you were going to say it was another win for Sydney grade cricket. Just
0: Sydney University Cricket Club, And so just fascinating to see how different philosophies can actually impact outcomes.
1: Yeah, absolutely.
0: And the other one was obviously Imran Khan interview. His son's being interviewed, and then the PCB threatening to not take the field.
1: Probably says everything. You know, it's no wonder the cricket is how it is on the field at the moment. But it's a sharp decline. It feels like it wasn't even that long ago. Like when Ramesh Raja was in charge, and I think it was not long after that, as I was talking about all that optimism, they'd appointed Jason Gillespie to come in and take over the red ball setup. They had Gary Kirsten there with the white ball, and it never got off the ground. I don't even think Gary Kirsten coached a game. They came out here in 2020, I think it was the World Cup, 2022, and Dizzy picked up the white ball at the last minute. It all ended in tears, obviously, on that front, and they have never been able to get any kind of momentum or build anything from there. But it feels like it's as low as it has been on field for almost in my time following Pakistan cricket, the way that it is at the moment.
0: Yeah, and world cricket needs a strong Pakistan.
1: Yeah.
0: For a whole range of reasons, to provide a counterbalance to other teams in the region, aside from anything else. But the weaker, we're talking about a huge cricketing population.
1: Massive.
0: There's no shortage of talent, no shortage of interest, and yet that's their national team.
1: Awesome.
0: And so it comes down to systems and structures and incentives and how that kind of flows through the system.
1: Goes a bit beyond too, I think, the relationship with India, doesn't it? I feel like in this part of the world, often the analysis of Pakistan cricket centres around, India frees them out of the IPL and they freeze them out of this and whatever it turns out to be in the cricketing world. That they are issues that they've had to juggle for two decades, and it hasn't quite been as poor as it is at the moment. Sri Lanka and India, so did you follow much of the first test here? And Aman Yash's Fiji Iswal found himself in a little situation with Sitha Fernando. In the end, both guys... So Yashasvi appeared to just nod his head towards Fernando.

0: who had seemingly given him some kind of a send-off, or at least somebody had. They were in an altercation after he was dismissed. And the appropriate penalty here, Teddy, is that both guys were fined 25% of their match fee for one guy laying the headbutt with a helmet and the other guy receiving it.
1: I did see that. What are you insinuating, Corb?
0: You
1: think it's an unfair penalty?
0: It was an interesting episode. It was
1: when someone gets fined for receiving a headbutt. Do you think there's something more sinister?
0: I thought the whole episode to basically say, hey, 25% of your match fee for both guys is very in keeping with everything we've seen with the ICC over a period of time, hasn't it? Yeah, Virat Kohli laying a shepherd in the middle of the MCG on Boxing Day, and just makes you shake your head a little bit. It was a pretty dull draw in the end, wasn't it?
1: It was a very dull draw. That's why I wasn't paying all that much attention.
0: Fair enough, too. Just a battle-thonic.
1: Been busy watching the European Super
0: League. Yeah, I was going to say, I knew you were busting to talk about this. What do you make of all this? I know you're a little bit of a skeptic to start with.
1: Well, now that's up. So having played a lot of cricket in a few of these parts, and I don't love the word associate nation, but effectively non-test playing cricket nations, and they are vibrant cricket communities. It's amazing what a little bit of money can do. Like the marquee player that is turning up to this league is second to none outside the big leagues of SA, America, Australia and England. So
0: where's the money coming from?
1: Private money.
0: Right.
1: And so it's kind of weird seeing Glenn Maxwell play for the Belfast Wolves, whatever they're called.
0: Yeah, the Wolves. Yeah, you're all over it.
1: Oh, yeah. With CDC on his chest. So business formerly known as Canberra Data Centres. That's the same team that sponsors the Canberra Raiders, associated with Greg Borah, who's an owner of the team. You know, so there are lots of people who love cricket who are investing in this league to try and make it work. And Steve Smith's turning up next week, and you've got some, you know, Ravi Ashwin's playing. There are some big names there. Ultimately, how do these teams make money? There's only one determining factor, and that's TV rights. And so while I admire the courage of people to try and grow the game, but also to align incentives to create a viable product from a whole range of reasons, including their own incentive to make money, I just can't see the end point here. Maybe. And so there are five local players have to play in each team. Is that good or bad? You know, you can have the argument, well, that's great for the local ecosystem. That's bad for the investors. You'd want 11 internationals to be able to put on the highest quality tournament you can. And so it's kind of interesting to see where this leads. My gut feel is it's good cricket, but it fizzles.
0: Right.
1: People aren't willing to lose money for long periods of time.
0: Mm. All right. It's interesting watch on that front. I mean, how does it differ from MLC?
1: I think the prize is bigger. So the MLC prize, if you've kind of fast forward over 20 years, the Asian diaspora in the US is growing. There's more money. And so do people in Rotterdam really care about anything but soccer? No. And so I just think there's a bit more white space. There's a little bit more of a natural support base. I'm not saying that.
0: Yeah.
1: I'm supportive. I think it's good for these countries, but ultimately I'm unsure where it lands.
0: Yeah, it's interesting because you have been supportive of the MLC in the past. Where I'll look at them both and I go, both non-traditional backgrounds, both reliant very much on people from cricketing heartlands trying to support it and take it up. You could actually make the case with some of the teams that are represented there. Like you talk about the Netherlands, who we've seen in major tournaments. Ireland obviously have, test status. That there's actually more of an inbuilt cricketing background than, or they're more advanced, certainly on a national level as a cricketing team, than what the US is. And yet we're talking about the US like it could be the second best league behind the IPL. And we're talking about this startup in Europe as if, it's almost not worth the squeeze.
1: I think you're probably a little bit absolute in both those terms. I'd say the MLC is exciting and, you're talking about the biggest sports ecosystem in the world.
0: Yep.

0: And I'm on a bit of a, you know, I'm excited for the Euro teams, but I'm just on a bit of a watch as to see
1: Right.
0: what it looks like on a 5-year basis, because ultimately you're going to need
1: Yeah.
0: localized support.
1: We might just go through the rosters, Teddy, because there's, as you said, there are some names here. So
0: Big time.
1: the Amsterdam Flames are the team representing the Netherlands. So you got all the guys that we're used to seeing, obviously, from that basically.
0: I think there are two Dutch teams. Is there a Rotterdam team as well?
1: You're right. Sorry, there
0: Yeah.
1: are. So we've seen some of the name brand Netherlands guys. Scott Edwards has obviously played down here in Melbourne. Max O'Dowd and Bas de Leyte are all part of this team. But the big internationals, so Tim David's playing there. Ajinkya Rahane, who's obviously recently retired. So you get a big Indian name. Steve Smith, Mitch Marsh, Michael Bracewell, the Kiwis down there, all on this lineup, and David Payne, who I know you're a big fan of. The other Dutch team is Rotterdam, who are called the Dockers, by the way. I don't
0: No,
1: know how many
0: good
1: Dockers
0: name.
1: we've got in.
0: No, that's a good name.
1: Isn't it? We don't have too
0: Yeah.
1: many Dockers in other sports around the world. Faf du Plessis there as the captain. They've also got Henrik Claassen, obviously the South African. Ben McDermott's playing.
0: Yeah.
1: Who are some other names that are worth shouting out here? Henrik Norkia.
0: Yeah.
1: So he's playing there, and Ben Menenti also as an Australian on that Rotterdam team, the Belfast Wolves. So this team includes Devon Conway, David Miller, Glenn Maxwell, who you've shouted
0: I
1: out
0: mean,
1: already.
0: these are big names. Like, these
1: Massive.
0: are household international T20 names.
1: Chris Jordan also plays for Belfast.
0: Imagine if some of these names turned up into the Big Bash.
1: Yeah. Should I go through the other three squads, or we just
0: No,
1: get
0: I
1: the
0: don't.
1: message?
0: We
1: You can
0: got the
1: check it out.
0: message.
1: You can check it out in your own time. But as you said, there's some big names. Little county cricket check, by the way. Did you see Ryan Campbell's tweets as
0: No.
1: the coach of Durham? So
0: Ooh, what happened?
1: they're top of Division Two at the moment. They were cruising
0: Yes.
1: towards a victory over Gloucestershire, who were all out for 250 on day three. The target in the fourth innings of the match was four, but it was 6:20 at night, and the umpires said it was too dark.
0: No.
1: And it was poor weather forecast on day four. Did not allow them the chance to go out at 6:20 at night, which, as you know, in Europe at this time of the year is not
0: Yeah.
1: 6:20 at night here in the middle of winter. They did get on the next day, you'll be pleased to know. And Matthew Potts was hit for a boundary off the last ball of the first over, and that was it. Came back for six balls.
0: I mean, it takes a certain type to want to be an umpire. We know that. And the black letter of the law suggested that, it was too dangerous.
1: So Cambo's thing was basically, don't blame the umpires, blame the rules and the laws and the
0: Yeah.
1: stupidness of it. I guess why maybe I worded that the wrong way, Teddy, is that, of course, Matthew Potts is the fast bowler, and yet he was opening the batting
0: Oh, I'm
1: with...
0: so confused.
1: And
0: That's right.
1: if that didn't confuse you enough, he opened the batting with a guy named Ollie Robinson, who's the keeper batsman, not the Ollie Robinson who started
0: Oh,
1: the Test
0: okay.
1: match. So complete different Ollie Robinson. But there's another... another piece of confusion from county cricket. There's always something going on, isn't there, in county cricket? There's so many games
0: Always,
1: and there's
0: always.
1: weirdness happening all over the place. Should we do some listener emails?
0: Absolutely.
1: Let's do it. Okay. We had lots of listener emails over the last week, obviously, given the Bangladesh series was on. We didn't have a chance to get to all of them, and we won't on this occasion, but please keep sending them through. We'd love to hear from you, and maybe your email will be heard right here on the show. So that's abccricketpodcast@abc.net.au. So first of all, shout outs to Keith, to Gus, to Tim, Sean, Ed, Peter, Simon, Sam, Cam, and Roger. Appreciate all your contributions and emails. Keep them coming through, and we will get to as many of them as we can.
0: Hang on, is that your shorthand for thanks for sending, but we're not reading it out?
1: The first of our emails, Cameron, on the subject of Bryden Carse being de-arrested, is this an example of DRS technology where Carse has appealed the decision to the police?
0: Hang on. So those poor people who didn't get theirs read out,
1: Well, you
0: and
1: can
0: now
1: only imagine.
0: you've reached for this as
1: You can only
0: the
1: imagine what
0: first
1: some of those were, Teddy. So,
0: Can I also just make just
1: I'm
0: I mean,
1: abdicating all responsibility. I
0: yeah,
1: don't
0: no,
1: go
0: sure.
1: through the emails, and as you can tell by the way I read some of these, a lot of the times I'm reading them for the first time as we're
0: Yeah.
1: here recording this pod.
0: I'll tell you what would also be nice.
1: Yeah.
0: We have a lot of female listeners.
1: We
0: You
1: do.
0: just read out a lot of male names. So I'd like sometimes, we should strive for some equality here as well, Corb.
1: Always. Yeah.

0: There's no.
1: I don't know if your hand are only the.
0: I think you think that I actually go through all this, Teddy, which okay. A lot of the time it's handed to me, and away we go.
1: Okay, so you're just the talent. You know, you're no longer that mailman. You're not the mailbag guy as well these days.
0: Tom says, I'm planning my dream holiday next year, spending 2 months in the UK. I want to go to at least one day of each Ashes test.
1: Oh, yes.
0: Is it risky if I don't make it to day one or two?
1: No, I think if you bought day three tickets to every test match, you're safe in England.
0: Okay. I agree with that.
1: I thought it was.
0: You wanted some holiday tips.
1: Can you start planning my itinerary? I mean, if Tom wants some holiday work and where, you know, the little villages along the way, I'm open to that as well. I love a little bit of holiday planning.
0: After a series draw, what can you tell us about Bangladesh's coach Phil Simmons and how he goes about it from David?
1: Well, evidently he has instilled some basic principles of good test cricket into his team. And he spoke a little bit about this during the series of, you know, protecting your wicket, making bowlers come back for second, third, fourth spells. And we saw this very much in the first test. The second was probably an aberration. They got outskilled. But when they got an opportunity, you know, the discipline to which they took with the ball, there was nothing fancy, there was nothing funky. They just bowled with excellent discipline and their batters applied themselves. And so I think with those basic principles, he's actually found a method that can, you know, really push the top teams for long periods of time. Because I think they've worked out the way the modern game's going, you can have a kind of counter thesis, which is the longer a test match goes, the more chance the lower ranked team is. If it's, and historically it'd probably been the other way around, you know, toss the coin. If a wicket's a bit spicy, maybe we get knocked over.
0: Yeah.
1: But I think they're leaning into the other view, which is they're going to play the game in fast forward. And so if we can take a breath and actually try and absorb some pressure, they're not going to change their philosophy. And so there's a little chink in the armor that they otherwise couldn't have exposed. It was interesting, his comments, I think, after the first day in Mackay, and I think it was Kerry O'Keefe was relaying this. He passed him and said, oh, well done on the last test. You know, it was great to see. And he said, well, that means nothing. We've been hopeless today. Mm. And so it's someone who is, you know, used to winning and being part of that team and that was so successful in the West Indies, and he's trying to bring a little bit of that to Bangladesh cricket and fair dues to him.
0: Yeah, absolutely. Certainly in Darwin we saw it, didn't it? There was that clear cause and effect between, hey, this is the plan for each session, this is the way we're going to play, and they carried it out. They were certainly the more disciplined team there. He's had a long coaching history now too, yes, hasn't he? So if you think about, he's been the Bangladesh coach since 2024. He coached the West Indies across two different terms, 2015, 2016, and then again between 2019 and 2022. Won a World Cup in that time in 2016. He's also been the head coach for Zimbabwe, for Ireland, for Afghanistan, and was a specialist and consultant coach for Papua New Guinea way back in 2014. Plus a bunch of franchise sides along the way.
1: He likes the hard jobs. There's no freebies in that resume, which is, it speaks to, you know, it feels like there's some missionary element to his work of upskilling, you know, cricketers and cricket teams in, you know, that are underdogs.
0: The next of our emails, Wade in Townsville, this was after the Darwin loss, said, is there a problem with players today refusing to be coached? So talk about the cause and effect there between what we saw from Bangladesh and the way they went about it.
1: Yeah, it's interesting. So how would I would say people are more reliant on their own private little bubble of coaches and mentors and then come together as opposed to, and so now that there's more money in the game and players are playing for longer, there's more incentive for players, there's also an incentive for private coaching.
0: Yep. Do you think that exists in cricket more than other sports? Like,
1: yeah. It's,

0: It's interesting, right? Like, I always observe in cricket, maybe because of the pace of the game and how technical it is and everything, but, like, before the start of play, you'll often see, like, greats of the game who are out there commentating walk out on the ground and start chatting to players about techniques and various other things. You think, in all the times I've done footy, on all the times the players are out there, I never remember some great of the game going out there and thought, hey, mate, have you thought running to this position or doing that? Like, whereas in cricket, it's almost like unsolicited advice is everywhere. Like, it's so prevalent.
1: Yeah, well, I mean, everyone's a tinkerer when it comes to cricket technique. There's so many different ways to do it, and everyone has a variety of opinions. But I think it does make the role of these specialist team coaches, you know, the batting coach, the bowling coach, are pretty confined to the impact that they can have. You know, across formats, we've got different coaches with different techniques across formats. You know, with that player accountability probably comes lesser impact from the coaching group, and that's, I think, a bad thing. I think the younger players become more accustomed to it, and so they stop listening. You know, like historically you had a team coach and that was it, and as you move teams, that was the voice you listened to. But sometimes too many voices it's pretty hard.
0: No doubt. And then you talk about the past players and the past greats. It's hard when one of them comes forward and says, hey, you should do this. And then if you don't take on the advice, what happens then? What if the advice contradicts what either your personal coach or your batting coach is telling you at that particular stage? So surely we've got to get back to a stage, though, don't we, where if you're playing in the national team, we should expect that you have the very best coaching available. Like, we have that healthy competitive arrogance about us, surely, as a country, where we think that whether we want to be the number one team in the world. It's where Australia has resided for the better part of 50 years. So we should have the best access to coaches, the best people in those positions, and that should be the primary voice that our cricketers should be listening to.
1: Yeah, I mean, so I agree, but if you think that Ricky, the T20 incentive structures are wrong, Ricky Ponting is probably the best batting coach in the world. Let's say he's a commentator in Australia. He doesn't coach all the Australian players. If you're an Australian player, would you gravitate and ask him what he thinks, even though he's not your coach? But there's no incentive for him to be the Australian coach. And so it is a pretty interesting dynamic.
0: Mm. Craig says, I have a theory on the current selection panel. George Bailey, Andrew McDonald, Tony Dottomade.
1: We love theories.
0: They were all players that were on the edge of selection when they were representing Australia. You could argue at different times there was obviously
1: George captain Australia.
0: Absolutely. And in the white balls, he was absolutely a mainstay. I'm wondering if they carry the mindset of thinking they deserved more chances into their selection thoughts and give players a longer run than perhaps they deserve. P.S. I was at the Sydney live show last year and want to see more of it this summer.
1: We're all in on the live shows. Great. It's not a bad theory. I mean, I think the longer you stay, I think George's perspective is probably more shaped from his time as a captain more than a fringe player. I mean, he wasn't a fringe player in one day international cricket.
0: No.
1: But as a captain, you like stability. You like being able to bring people through and encourage people and give them a bit more of a go. So I think that would probably and you can say the same for Andrew McDonald. I think the longer you're around cricket and the older you get, you do understand the ebbs and flows of the game a bit more, and you're a little less cutthroat of he's good enough or he's not good enough, because your own journey has probably helped shape that view. I think what they were faced with was a selection panel. You inherit a team and some generational players, and it takes a lot of courage to move people on who then have a voice and a profile and et cetera, et cetera.
0: I think there's a big, and this is probably more at the feet of Todd Greenberg and the board, that there's a big fear, isn't there, that there's going to be a huge exodus at some point, that all these guys are going to exit at the same time, and the selection panel and the coach are going to be tied to that. That essentially all the guys will depart around a similar point, and then Andrew McDonald will say, oh, that's it, I've had enough too, and then George Bailey and everyone else is tied to that and decides to move on. That is surely something that the game, as in cricket, has to ensure that doesn't happen, whether to make sure that this crew that we've got at the moment sees through the incoming of the next generation, that it's not as if, you know, all of a sudden someone else comes in and they've got to rebuild it all when nothing's been put in place and there's no long-term horizons No one's been looking out for those over a period of time. So surely that's on Greenberg, isn't it, to make sure that these guys are signed up for the long term, if they're going to do it now, to stay there, you know, long past the, you know, that the champions depart.
1: Yeah, it's a good call out. It is, but I don't, there's little incentive, as we've talked about before, for people to look beyond their own contract, or, you know, and people have their own lives. So some planning and understanding what that rotation would look like, and yeah, these guys like working together, and they will be tied to each other. I can only imagine if Andrew McDonald decides not to be coach, I imagine the selection panel dissolves as well, or, you know, Pat isn't captain. Like there are
0: well, then they need to change that now. Then they need to get someone in there that they know is going to be there for the next 5 years. Whether that's adding a fourth member, whatever it turns out to be, to basically say, hey, we can't afford that this all ends at the same time. So maybe that's something. I mean, that this isn't going to be a thing where all of a sudden they all walk away and we go, oh, we didn't know it was going to happen. Like, they know what's going to happen, or at least there's a huge fear that that might unfold in that particular fashion. So start putting some provisions in now, because that is the role of the governing body, isn't it, to look out for what's happening years in advance. As you said, I understand those guys. You think these are the people we like working with. This is what we're trying to do, and we'll jump out when we want to jump out.
1: Yeah, well said.
0: Travis in Maryborough, with the slim pickings for batters in the Shield competition of late, do we have to be fine with players averaging in the low 30s being picked in the test team?
1: Emotionally, for sure. I mean, unless proven otherwise, no one is averaging 50-plus, so that's how it's working. Interestingly, did you see the news this week around the decree from Cricket Australia around tipping the balance back to the batters a little bit more in Shield cricket?
0: Yep, there's going to be the second session is going to be longer, and the pitchers are going to be told to err on the side of the batsman.
1: So excuses are out, runs are in.
0: Perfect. Glenn in Beijing, love the pod. The only contact with cricket from China. He umpired the China Cup between Beijing and Shanghai. Beijing won by 4 wickets, and because it had rained in the lead-up, there was a wet patch at mid-wicket, so if the ball went there, it was called a dead ball. Mm-hmm. There you go.
1: Interesting.
0: Shout-out to Glenn.
1: I think Ali De Winter is coaching in China.
0: He is. I saw something like that on one of his social media platforms the other day. Yeah. Shout-out to Ali.
1: Great human.
0: Jed says, if the purpose of the Bangladesh series was to tune up for the bigger ones coming up, why didn't we bat first in Mackay after the display in Darwin? It would have given our batters two opportunities and the selectors double the evidence to judge on.
1: Well, because losing 2-0 to Bangladesh was not an option. So I think they tried that and it backfired.
0: Correct.
1: And if they'd won that test match, I think if Australia was 1-0 up, they would have batted in Mackay.
0: Scotty from the Gold Coast.
1: Do you agree with that?
0: No doubt. Like, once we got to Mackay, it was, hey, let's just, that was the most predictable thing of all time, wasn't it? Like, we got the test in Mackay that we thought we were going to get in Darwin, where it was, let's just get out of here with the win. And unfortunately, style points were out after the loss in Darwin.
1: Style points were out. That's a good line.
0: Scotty from the Gold Coast, given the Darwin test will always be hot and humid in the future, we should play New Zealand or England or Iceland there, instead of the subcontinent teams who are used to the conditions, from Scotty.
1: As I said, let's play two tests against England in winter and Bangladesh can have the main summer for five.
0: John in Canberra loves the winter test cricket. He's an avid rugby union and NRL fan, but this filled his cricket craving. So there you go, more support for cricket in Australia in this time of the year.
1: Excellent commentary, agree.
0: Paul says, love the pod, best cricket analysis in the country. I wonder... if a possible solution to our declining Shield quality is making the test players play. That way, in the next generation, are tested against the best in the country more regularly. I remember as a low-grade Sydney uni player, it was amazing when Matthews, McGill, Clark, Cowan, Phelps, Mayle, Casson would all come back. Grassroots cricket heaven, from Paul.
1: Why make them play Shield cricket when they can be drinking schooners at Old Mates in New York? I mean, we don't pay them to play cricket, do we?
0: Let's get it back to, like, even, you know, a full round or two full rounds before the test starts. Like, let's just start there rather than all of it all the time. Like, how good would it be if we had a Friday to Monday round or whatever it turned out to be and, you know, all your major guys were there? What a treat in the lead up.
1: It doesn't, and to be fair, I'll take my slightly cynical hat off. When the workloads are needed to be there, there are times

0: games, you know, where the fast bowlers do turn up. It's just, it is hard in the, you know, if you think about Hazelwood last year, I think he played two games, Stark played two, Cummins played two, and they were available for three. So they weren't, you know, leading into the Ashes, I think there was a, there was definitely a push.
1: Did anyone from New South Wales ask Steve Smith to play at the back end of last year? Or was it just assumed that he wasn't going to play?
0: I'll let you assume.
1: Okay. When Ed used to practice in the nets, were the pitches generally flat or a bit green to mimic test wickets from Travis?
0: Well, it depends. I mean, the joy, you know, of practice wickets is they try and get some longevity out of them. And so they would always, you know, you'd have a two-week cycle and the first four days were treacherous and the last 2 days were treacherous and everything in between was great. So you got a variety of conditions and you, you know, when the new balls were flying around on wet wickets, you learn how to not get out or not get hit or both.
1: Last one today, Declan from Northern New South Wales. Love the punter story. I have my own of sorts. I was flying home from Sydney and got moved to the front row of this tiny flight. And the last person to walk on and sit next to me was my childhood hero, Gilly. I almost went into shock. As we were settling in for the flight, my mind was racing with questions, mentioning that I'd had workshops with his dad, Stan, and how to play it cool. I think about 30 seconds after we got onto the flight, I turned to him and said hello, and he was fast asleep and napped all the way through to when we landed. In retrospect, probably a good thing that I let him sleep. He clearly needed it. From Declan. How good's that? Oh, that's cool. It was popular, wasn't it, your story?
0: You tell me.
1: I think that, yeah, it was. It was. One of the most feedback I got was I think the drilling noises made it as you really added to the story. So hats off to you, Teddy. Good hit out as always. We'll do it again next week, as we do every Monday right here on the ABC Cricket Podcast. Have a good week, Teddy.
0: Thanks, Corb. You too.

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1: Three new adventures for young readers. Rescued magpie chick Penguin Bloom tells her story in The Little Bird That Fell. Spud and Snowball and Chattercat have giggle-inducing fun and games. And from the world of the Funny Kid series, it's Duck, When Nature Calls.
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6: Miss Evans to serve. 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Play.
7: In July 1978, the Czechoslovakian tennis player, largely unknown to the centre court crowd, was taking on America's pin-up tennis star, Chris Evert, in the Wimbledon women's singles final.
6: Love, 15.
7: 21-year-old Martina Navratilova was known for her forceful style of play and had already won a handful of major tournaments. But her journey to the top had involved some painful decisions. 3 years earlier, at a tennis tournament in America, she chose not to return to her home country, but to stay in the West.
8: It was obviously very difficult, but kind of a no-brainer in that earlier in the year, the Czech Federation in 75, actually it was the sports federation that was saying that I was too Americanized and they did not want to let me travel anymore. It was only at the behest of Jan Kodeš, another former Wimbledon champion, another Czech tennis player, and some other people got involved and they let me out of the country only like 1 week before the US Open. And I knew that I couldn't go through that every time I try to play. So I made the decision to not come back.
7: It's a very brave decision to make, and it must have been quite frightening to take the decision to be separated from your family.
8: Looking back now, there's no way I would do that now. But, you know, when you're 18, 19, you're kind of fearless and clueless at the same time. And I knew it was going to be tough, but I knew I wanted to be the best tennis player that I could be, and that was the love of my life, and I wanted to pursue that, and I couldn't do it if I stayed behind. But I didn't know if I was ever going to see my family again, or when I was going to see them. As it turned out, it was 4 years before I saw my mother, and 5 years before I saw my sister and my dad. So it was it was a tough time, and I'll never forgive the communists for really ruining so many people's lives, including my family.
7: And the Czechoslovakian authorities, they could be pretty vicious about you. The Tennis Federation said you'd opted for a professional career and a fat bank account.
8: Yep.
7: Did you fear reprisals from the Czech authorities?
8: No, I didn't have them, but my family did. My father lost his job and he had to go to kind of a, you know, lesser job for a couple of years until the worst was over, and then they let him back in, the same job that he had before. My sister couldn't go to the school that she wanted to go to. She wanted to go to an art school and she couldn't, and it was only with a friend's help that she was able to get into dentist school. And then again, we didn't see each other for such a long time, and you know, I wasn't able to be the big sis for my sister, who is 6 years younger. But yeah, they did smear my name pretty nicely in the Czech press that it was all about money, and that was the one thing that it definitely wasn't about.
7: And you've referred to yourself at that time as stateless, sort of caught between the U.S.
8: That's who you are. You are stateless. I wasn't Czech. They stripped me of my citizenship, and I didn't have the American one yet. So for 6 years, when you fill out the immigration cards when you travel, and it says citizenship, you put stateless. And my passport was a re-entry permit. It was not a passport. So, you know, there were no ticker tape parades when I won Wimbledon because I didn't have a home.
6: Game to Ms. Navratilova. Ms. Navratilova leads by 6-5, final set.
8: Tennis was not nearly as nationalistic as it is now, I think, because most players were American or English-speaking countries. Now it's much more international, and also it gets more nationalistic. So back then, it wasn't, American against a stateless person. It was Martina against Chris. That's all it was. I had beaten Ivan Gulagong, who was a darling of the crowd here, in the semifinal. And Chris had beaten Virginia Wade, who was the defending champion, of course, the British number one. So we were both the bad guys in the final. So they didn't quite know who to cheer for. So they were pretty much 50-50. Then Chris was the baseliner. I was the serve-and-volleyer. So you had a great contrast built in. And emotionally, of course, I showed my emotion.

you know, you could read me like a book, whereas Chris was just, she was described as Ice Maiden. You couldn't tell if she was winning or losing by looking at her. With me, you could always tell. So it was just as contrasting as you

0: say all the emotions that I have felt since the match has been over, or even during the match, all these things that go through your head.
1: When you did win, you immediately rushed over and hugged each other. It's a very genuine moment. Can you tell me about that?
0: Well, Chris, we were good friends. We had won Wimbledon in 76 playing doubles together when Chris won the singles as well. And, you know, we had double dated. We were really close friends. So, you know, I could see she was happy for me. I would have been happy for her, but she was happy for me as well. And it was just really nice to have that kind of relationship, you know, off the court and on the court. We've always respected each other. We certainly have gone through some tough times on the court, but you know, there was a little rivalry going on, but for the most part, with all this stuff going on, we always respected each other, and now we're best friends. Yeah, I was very happy, but I was sad also because my family wasn't with me to celebrate. At the time, I didn't even know if they had seen the match. As it turned out, I spoke to my dad about an hour later, and they had driven to Pilsen, which is on the west border with Germany, close to the border, and got the German TV reception and were able to watch the final live. So I didn't know that. I only found out later.
1: So is it true that the Czech authorities blanked out all the coverage?
0: Well, they just didn't show it. And in the newspapers, they were writing about the matches, about all the details, about everybody else, but not mine. And then when they didn't write about the finals, that's how people knew I was in the final.
1: Martina Navratilova went on to win a further 8 Wimbledon singles titles and 18 Grand Slam singles. She is still the most successful female tennis player of all time. 33 years after you defected from Czechoslovakia, you regained your Czech citizenship. How important was that for you?
0: It was just a nice thing to have. I had applied for that about 10 years earlier or 6 years earlier, and somehow the paperwork got lost, so then it took me a while to get everything organized again, but I got it just in 2008, in January. So it's nice to have 2 passports, you know. It makes life a lot easier, especially traveling to UK from Europe. You don't have to fill out any paperwork. You just show your Czech passport and you're good.
1: Now, do you find yourself cheering on the young Czech players who, of course, are doing very well?
0: Yeah, absolutely. I mean, last year we had a great championship with a few titles with Petra Kvitová, and Květa Pešky won the doubles, and Iveta Benešová won the mixed doubles. So we had a great women's Wimbledon anyway. And now with Petra, got to the quarterfinals but lost to Serena. But yeah, I'll follow her career, and it's nice to see the Czech players doing well.
2: Martina, would you say now, when you've had about half an hour to think, would you say you've won it as a Czech girl or as an American?
0: Well, I think as a Czech. I'll always be a Czech. 50 years from now, I'll be a Czech, no matter where I live. I know the Czech people that have defected back in the 40s, you know, they still think of themselves as Czechs. And they're proud to be Czechs. I'm proud to be a Czech. However, I'm very disappointed that the way it has had to happen, you know, with me not being able to see my family and having to leave my country.
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0: Keziah Pickett. Oh, he's going to bend it through. He can make it tall.
1: Bolton, remarkable goal.
0: Tailor made for September.
2: Oh, faster and stronger. Feel the blood pumping through my veins.
0: What a stage. What a finish.
3: How good is that?
4: Bolton's football is the best career, isn't it?
1: This is why you watch footy. Games like this.
2: Step in the ring. I'll be coming for you.
0: Lewis goals. And this is like a rocky fight. Back and forth we go.
5: How loud is it out there?
0: It's amazing. The stakes are simple and understood. If you want to train tomorrow, you've got to win tonight.
2: I'm born to win.
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6: Goes bang with everything he's got.
5: And snap.
0: And goal.
1: Steps around one. Steps around two. And snaps a ripper. Deadly Dudley.
0: Watson passing through the stoppage collects. Watson eyes the sticks. He's pulling rabbits out of hats.
2: I'm born to win.
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0: Bailey off the deck, Bailey goals!
11: Here's Logan Morris. Oh, when you're hot, you're hot, baby!
0: It doesn't have to be your night, but it can be your moment!
12: This is my name, this is my story. This is my town, my territory. Welcome to the show, welcome to the end of the road. You want to win it all? Better be ready to go.
7: This is the first wildcard final. Melbourne versus Carlton, live from the MCG.
9: Kick to the goal. Matthews looking for the fly of Lakeford. Marks plays on goals.
12: This is my town, my territory.
9: Throws on the outside of the right boot. Dynamic.
12: You want to win it all? Better be ready to go.
0: Henry goes down. Gets it to Fritz. The Demons are in front. Unbelievable. Gets it to Haywood. Another one. Oh, the Baggers are up and about. And the Carlton fans.
12: This is my name, this is my story. This is my town, my territory. Welcome to the show, welcome to the end of the road. You want to win it all? Better be ready to go.
9: You bet you we've got a ball game here at the MCG.
0: This man is built for the big stage.
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6: After a thrilling AFL wildcard finals debut last night, the Dogs survive in advance after Tim Membry's kick after the sirens sailed wide. Tonight, Carlton and Melbourne get their turn. Can they repeat the feat? And who will progress in front of an expected crowd of over 90,000 here at the MCG? Hello, welcome to Finals Footy on ABC Sport. I'm Matt Clinch. They are two incredible stories. The comeback of the year in Carlton from one win and eight losses following the sacking of coach Michael Voss. Josh Fraser took over the interim role and led the Blues on an incredible run, restoring belief and winning 11 and drawing one of his 14 matches as coach since May. 11 days ago, he took on the Carlton full-time job, and all of a sudden, they're a team to be feared, and they find themselves back in finals against the odds, thanks to the top 10 for the first time. While Stephen King's Demons have been the dark horse of 2026, a stumble at the wrong time, losing by 21 points to the Western Bulldogs in the final round of the home and away season, and all of a sudden, they find themselves outside the top six and now into a sudden death final. Despite winning three games, including one against the Fremantle Dockers, just one of their four losses for the season, the D's have slipped to seventh place under first-year coach Stephen King, but there's so much to get excited about. Despite the absence of Jacob Van Rooyen tonight, unfortunately, Jake Lever and young forward Matthew Jeffson are not there, but it's a young belief in these Demons and the return of a former captain, Jack Viney, for his first game for season 2026, which whets the appetite where there's so much still to come. For one team, the Cinderella story will come to a close. For the other, the dream continues. It's Melbourne taking on Carlton from the MCG. Ben Cameron to call the action alongside me. Welcome to Benny as the crowd starts to file its way into the G. Once more, that atmosphere in which we get to see last night.
13: Yeah, hello, Clinchy. They're special nights here in Melbourne, aren't they? At a shining symbol of Melbourne, the MCG. It does feel like you spoke about there that these are two seasons that are maybe just dovetailing a little bit at the moment.

0: So Melbourne started the year like they'd been shot out of a cannon. They've just tailed off a little bit in the back end of their season. And then Carlton, obviously Fraser taking over when they were 1-8. No team has had a better record in the AFL since Josh Fraser took over at the Blues. You could make a reasonable case that the winning coach tonight should be the coach of the year. And that's, you know, obviously forgetting Justin Longmuir, who's done an outstanding job at the Fremantle Football Club. You look at their earlier meeting way back in round three. Carlton led that game by 43 points. This was when Carlton were setting up games. They weren't finishing them. They led by 12 points at halftime. And Melbourne booted 14 goals in the second half to overrun Carlton and win by 23 in the finish. And this is telling, I think. Cozzy Pickett got the 10 coaches' votes and Max Gawn got 6. So they will have to stop those two men tonight, Carlton, if they plan to win. And who could forget the 2023 semi-final between these two teams? That was the loudest I've ever heard the MCG, Clinchy.
1: Yeah.
0: And that was the last time that Carlton won a final, and that was the last time Melbourne played in a final. You have to go back to the 2021 grand final when the D's last won one. They're zipping 4 from that point onwards in finals.
1: We want you to enjoy the ride with us tonight on the SMS 0437 774 774 as the crowd continues to file in here at the MCG. Our back row is stacked as it always is. Our number one draft pick, Brett Dilidio, who played in 9 finals across his 275 games for the Giants and the Tigers. He might be a little bit sore after his Legends appearance on the weekend back on Thursday night. Welcome to your Lids. Great to see you.
2: Nah, Clinchy Penny, I am sore, but nothing's as sore as the ego is and the amount of feedback I've copped about being bullied by Buddy Franklin. And rightly, he should have bullied me because he's 6'6 and 110 kegs and I'm 6'2 and 90 at best. But my little nephews took real pride in letting me know that he took a hanger on me, and I was like, boys, you do understand the game's set up for these big forwards to kick a lot of goals, and the more goals we kick, the better the amount of money that we raise for a great charity. But I'm sore, yes, absolutely. I don't play a lot of footy. It's a bit harder than playing basketball on a Monday night, that's for sure.
1: No, that's one of the things you learn in retirement. Adam Ramanaskis, the youngest ever Premiership bomber, is with us on a Saturday night here at the MCG. He featured in 10 finals across his 134-game career. He's up and up like the Essendon VFL Bombers were today with their victory. Welcome to you, Rama.
3: Yes, good evening to everyone. Well, I'm excited. I think the wild card started off terrific last night. The game was incredible, so hopefully we can get another spectacle like that tonight. So two teams that I think nobody thought were going to play finals to start the season, and now, you know, here they both are in a wild card final. It's going to be a packed MCG. I'm hoping for 90,000. There was people everywhere outside. These two teams are both playing exciting football, so we could get a high-scoring affair, albeit Melbourne are missing a few players.
2: A forward line.
3: Yes, a forward line.
2: Yeah.
3: So that would be the interesting part, I think, how they go. And then I think from Carlton's point of view, can Mark Pitney stop Max Gawn?
1: So let's start there, Rama, given you've let us in. The 3 changes for Melbourne, Jack Viney has been named, and there's no late changes, so he will play in his first game of season 2026. He featured in the VFL alongside Jake Melcham, who's one of 2 Demons, alongside Tom McDonald, whose career will come to a close at the end of the season. The emotional announcement for his teammates at the start of the week. And we'll also see Taylor come in as well. So he gets his opportunity, Xavier Taylor, in his 3rd game of AFL footy. While the Blues make 1 change with Nick Haynes coming in, and unfortunately Wade Dirksen is the hard luck story. So for Jack Viney, he's such a heartbeat of the red and the blue. It's a big call to bring him back in, and Stephen King has decided he's right to go.
3: Well, look, clearly Carlton's midfield has been in good form. I think that's been evident since Josh Fraser has taken over. So whether Jack Viney has a job, whether Jack Viney comes and plays in bursts, whether Jack Viney is a physical presence out there.
2: Who's he play on then?
3: Well,
2: it's not Cripps, I don't think.
3: Nah, it's probably a Hewitt or someone like that.
2: Try and nullify his.
3: Yeah.
2: Yeah, I don't think he can go with Walsh.
0: And then the other problem is, I mean, Jack Steele and Jack Viney, similar sort of players. So is a pair of Jacks the right hand?
3: Well, I think a Jack Steele's more likely to go to a Cripps.
2: Yeah.
3: Because of just the height factor.
0: But does it make them two same in the midfield if they're both in there?
2: Well, that's probably why. I mean, yes, he's been out with injury, but they haven't rushed him back in, have they? I think they've been going pretty well.
3: Yeah.
2: Look, it's... you've got experience. You need that. You've probably lost a bit of

0: but in your front end, you know, and they brought in young Zaf Tuller in your third game. Well, that's a pretty big game to come into. We're classifying it as a final, but it's exciting for the young bloke to come in and try and ply his trade. Jack Viney, though, I saw only Dermot talking about it. He's going to play 50% or something like that. Is that right?
1: Well, I guess the question is, do you play him as a midfielder? Now,
0: as a half forward,
1: yeah, as a high pressure half forward, try to cause some chaos inside forward 50, you know, forward half turnovers. You don't want to take away the minutes of Tom Sparrow in a midfield.
0: Nah, definitely not.
1: So that's where I think Stephen King will be sitting there going, well, what's the right mix here?
0: Yeah.
1: How do we mix and match it? Is Jack just better to play on a half forward flank or even in a deep forward pocket and just tackle and pressure and harass? You know, that could be a role. The other one, Lids, I think Dirksen is desperately unlucky. His form has been incredible. Now, Jacob Wiedering comes in, come back into the team, but Nick Haynes is the one that comes in, obviously, this week. Who it would have been the hardest decision, I think, for Josh Fraser of what's the right mix here, who do we leave out, what's the right matchup mix. But Wiedering and Petting probably makes the most sense, I would say. Then Harry Dean, well,
0: Fritch.
1: Maybe, yeah. Like, is Fritch a little bit too crafty for him?
0: Potentially.
1: Well, I think that could Nick Haynes play on a Bailey Fritch?
0: Well, I think the thing with Nick Haynes is his ability to intercept and roll off and then be able to catch it. So anyone who hits up at the footy, which is what Bailey Fritch will do, potentially gets that separation. So I think Harry Dean's probably a little bit more of a better option, in my opinion.
2: One of the most concerning stats I saw for Melbourne during the week, and we know that with football in hand, they play a sort of ad-lib style of game. We had Max Gorn on during the year after a Sunday clinchy where he basically said, Stephen King says, take what you see. There's no hard and fast rules as to how they move the ball. But they are bottom four for points conceded from turnover. Mm. So when they turn it over, it hurts them going back the other way. No team has ranked bottom four for points conceded from turnover and won a final since Essendon in 2004. So I think that's a stat we'll watch.
0: Essendon's last win in the final.
1: Yeah, I was playing in that game.
0: Oh, yeah? How good is that?
2: So you were the bloke butchering it off the halfback
1: flank.
2: Please.
1: That's all
0: right. Throw someone under the bus.
2: It was over a whole season.
1: Please.
2: You guys were bottom four for turnovers.
1: Wait, Ben.
2: I know it wasn't you, Ramon. I know. But that's.
1: I can tell you who it was. Okay. I know exactly who it was.
2: Who was it?
1: Adam McPhee.
0: Smoke.
2: Cheerio to Adam.
1: I love smoking, but geez, he could butcher it with the best of him sometimes, Smoke.
2: Cheerio, he's driving around on his Saturday night. But just on that, I think that's worth a watch tonight. Points from turnover with Melbourne and whether that hurts them this evening.
1: You know, the other one is the Sam Walsh matchup. Now, I think Benny's Colton Falstrop is the, what do you call him, Benny?
2: Colto.
1: some ridiculous name.
2: I think Luke Ball came up with that. Yeah. That wasn't mine.
1: Now, I think that everyone will go, well, is that the obvious matchup? And then if you look at the roles that he's had Murphy Reid a couple of weeks ago. So does he go to an Ainsworth or an Ollie Florent or somebody like that, somebody a bit different? Mm. So I'm not sure if he's got the running ability to go with Sam Walsh.
0: Nah. I mean, he's been playing a little bit more halfback on those guys that come up, hasn't he? So is he shutting down an Ainsworth really going to differentiate with the game? Like, I'm not sure.
1: His career best form, Benny Ainsworth.
0: Well, he has been, but I don't know whether he's going to be the deciding factor. Yeah. If you're going to shut down Carlton's run and spread and their ability to transition to footy, it's Sam Walsh, is it not?
1: I agree.
0: And you've got to stop Cripps on the inside, so you've got to go head-to-head with him potentially, and then the guys that feed off, Jagger Smith, and maybe it is a Jagger Smith who gets to go with because he's a younger player, and just go head-to-head and see what you can, how you can limit his minutes. But
1: he will have a job.
0: Oh,
1: there definitely. There is no doubt. And he's done it very well this season.
3: The voice of Adam Onaskis alongside Brett Delidio, Matt Clinch and Ben Cameron to call the action. Ray Chamberlain down on the boundary for us tonight. Finals footy on ABC Sport. You can join us 0437 774 774. If you are in neutral tonight, which way are you leaning to? The navy blue or the red and the blue? Rich from Ocean Grove tuning in while making homemade pizzas for the family. Last night's game was a cracker, hoping for another one tonight. Hi guys, I'm a Kangas man, but I'm on the Carlton bandwagon today. Happy days. Brett from Canberra says, I was at the 2023 final with my son. It was a great memory. I'm hoping the Blues can replicate that tonight. I wonder how many Blues players were there for that occasion. Isaac from New South Wales says, tonight's game feels like a win-win for the wildcard concept for the AFL. A close one is great viewing. a blowout Carlton Tway.

0: gets the only real wildcard threat of the four teams into September. They are out as the Navy Blues, Carlton, make their way out onto the MCG. 0437 774 774. And the Rising Star winner, Jagger Smith, throughout the week. And this incredible turnaround under Josh Fraser. He won the job just 11 days ago. He was announced as the new Carlton coach. And what a territory he has taken these Blues to. Can he continue it tonight, Ram?
1: Well, the Carlton team are playing without fear. So they make a mistake now, and it's just get on with the game. I think, you know, under Michael Voss, it was very tight. It looked very tight and tense at all times. You know, it has to be enclosed. It has to go. The ball has to go to this part of the ground. And then we shift our defense here and there. Whereas this Carlton team that Josh Fraser has been coaching looks free. They run, they carry.
2: They embrace mistakes.
1: Whatever the game gives them, they just take it. If there's a little short, they'll take it. If there's a longer kick, they take it. If there's a corridor kick, they go for it. So just impressive. But the other part is he's rolled over into some younger players. Like Taylor Byrne, I think, has been absolutely terrific. Lockie Cowan, I know he's a couple of years now, but it looks like he's coming into his own. Harry Dean is, I've loved his year. I thought he's been absolutely incredible. Then, you keep looking down the list. Cooper Lord, he may get the job tonight on a Cozzy Pickett. Jagger Smith, we spoke about. Billy Wilson off halfback's been terrific just with that speed and run and carry. So when you insert young players into a team, you want the excitement. And I think he's got that from that group of players, Lids.
2: Yeah, definitely. But with those young players playing well, then it excites the older players.
1: Correct.
2: And they've started to come on board as well and bought in. Can we give a little shout-out just to Nick Austin, who put this list together and then unfortunately got the lemonade and sauce, didn't he? But, you know, they changed the coach and freshen up and the way they've gone, it's proven that he actually knows what he's talking about.
0: Finals footy on ABC Sport. The final thoughts of Alan Romanaskis and Brett Delidio.
1: Well, Liz and I were watching the screens. Max Gorn was singing the national anthem with a little smile on his face. Yeah. You could just tell that he's ready for the moment. He probably didn't expect his team to be back here so soon.
2: Absolutely not.
1: But I think that they're here. They've had a great season, terrific season. Now it's time to go and win finals.
2: You get rid of six best and fairest and umpteen All-Australians out of your starting midfield, and you haven't been without one of your vice-captain, one of your best midfielders all year. To be back here playing the exciting footy, yes, they're a little bit undermanned tonight. They haven't got their absolute best side out there, but I'll tell you what I think they will do is play free and they'll play exciting footy, which bodes well for us up here in the box, Rammer. And I just hope we get the same from Carlton. We don't see bogged down and try and clog it up so we can see some free-flowing Cozzy Pickett, Harvey Langford, Windsor out there on the wing running up and down. Then I also want to see Jagger Smith and Sam Walsh just light it up just up and back. So hopefully we get an exciting game.
1: Well, the last time Carlton were here, Sam Walsh had an incredible final series, if we remember.
2: That's right, yeah.
1: It was 2023, I think
2: it was.
1: He won
2: the Gary Ayres.
1: Yeah, he won the medal, and he was incredible that whole final series. So, look, I'm a big believer in finals are won in the little moments, the little things. You know, which team can do the little things right continuously? So the fundamentals, they're tested in tight games. You look at last night's result, such a small margin, but they were tested in those final moments. So who stands up early in those little moments, and then who stands up late in those little moments?
2: I think the big thing for me is who's going to be brave. You know, are you going to be brave enough to go for those kicks that you've gone for in the home and away season? You know, the ability to open the game up, or do we see the sides tighten up? Because, the consequence now, isn't there? You lose your out. Yep. You know, there's a big crowd. You know, can you embrace that? So I think if I'm going to tip one way, I've been with the Blues all week. I'm going to stick there purely with the outs.
1: Yeah, I'm with the Blues as well. I think their form, if you look at the second half of the year, they've had the best form line of the whole entire competition. So I'm comfortable with the Blues, but I think it's going to be within two goals.
0: Adam Romanaskis and Brett Delidio with their tips for tonight. The final member of our team sitting in the front row for us is Ray Chamberlain. Welcome to you, Razor.
3: Clinchy, how are you this evening?
0: All the better for having you involved. I can't wait. Hopefully we get another cracking final tonight.
3: Well, I tell you what, Mother Nature's served it up. It's 13 degrees, not a breath of air, and the ground looks absolutely magnificent. I can't wait for this. As the boys have said, Melbourne have been irrepressible here at the MCG, but obviously no one really knows how they'll handle the outs that they've got. Get it on, and let's have a great night, boys.
0: So Max Gorn and the Demons to head to the Punt Road End in the opening quarter, as the highlights are being shown for Melbourne players on the screen. 0437 7

0: 7-7-4. Will the Blues' Cinderella story continue?
1: Who you boys got?
0: Beyond tonight, it will be the Demons who continue their incredible rise under Stephen King. Finals footy on ABC Sport. Wildcard action. Here's Ben Cameron.
2: Gorn wins the tap down, but Pittenhead takes it away. A free kick going the way of Max Gorn. So an early free kick picked out there by umpire Craig Fleer. He's with Matt Stevic, Andrew Stevens and Brendan Hosking. As Gorn kicks out wide to the Warn wing, Tolstrup shorts it to Steele. Melbourne with the early possession here. Off to Jaff. He'll look deep inside 50 for the D's. Marking contest. Ooh. Petty with sticky mitts. He marks it. And Harry Dean's put down behind play as well. And Petty will march back and he'll kick for goal. It was lucky not to have it reversed.
1: Or is it?
2: It has been reversed.
1: Who was that? That got him.
2: Oh, that was very silly from whichever demon it was.
1: They Harry Sharp.
0: Harry Sharp.
2: Yeah, they're remonstrating with Harry Sharp, and that was not so sharp. Dean with the free kick at fullback, and that is a moment early on in this game as he shorts it away to Akers, and Carlton get away with one.
0: So Petty took the mark. Sharp gave away the free kick. Carlton take it from halfback. The kick up the wing. Bowie gathered. Another Carlton free kick. Ooh, going the way of Ben Ainsworth. He'll take it at halfback.
3: That was dangerous. Tunneling there by Jack Steele.
0: Yep.
3: So Tolstrup has the job on Taylor Byrne.
1: Yeah. Interesting.
0: So Ainsworth has it at halfback for the Blues. Sends it long up the wing in the direction of Mackay. Turner gave him a few metres, crashed into him. Bowie goes racing after it. Hand pass to Max Gorn, the nine-time All-Australian. Back to Bowie, chips it up the wing. Steele used his body against Ainsworth. Can't take the mark. And off the hands of Florin, it goes out of play.
3: Wettering has Tom McDonald. Oh, no, that's going to switch now, I think.
0: Yep, Fritch has Haynes.
3: So Petty. Wettering has got Petty now.
2: Throwing on the wing. Petty could have had the opening shot on goal, but Harry Sharp, a little bump into the back of Harry Dean and reversed the free kick from the throw on the wing. Max Gorn gets another whistle. So he chips the kick over the top, trying to get it to Steele. Walsh breaks it up. Steele goes back and wins it. Handball looking for Windsor, slaps it on. Chera wins it for Carlton, comes away with it. They run down the wing, off to Ainsworth, to Jagger Smith, back to Ainsworth, over halfway. He'll kick the Blues inside 50. McGovern in good position, hands to it. Jath worries him out of it. Demons in their back pocket. Handball away to Rivers, back to Jath and a snap to the wing.
0: Bouncing ball up the wing in which Florin's able to gather. Looks up inside 50. Oh. Through the hands of Taylor Byrne. He dropped the mark. Gathered for Melbourne across halfback. Bowie gets the hand pass away to Turner. Looks to the outer side. A beautiful kick looking for Langford. Langdon, although getting a hand on it, was Cowan. Spills it away. Haynes gathers for the Blues. Hand pass to Dean, to Walsh, to Chera. Into the ground, middle of the ground. Lord almost too slow. Just got the hand pass away at the last moment. Hitnet feeds it back to Chera, who kicks out to the members' wing. He missed his target as well, so the pressure's in the middle. The two on one.
1: Oh, that Langford.
0: Yeah, and Langford
1: huge.
0: Did well, but
1: Akers with the fumbles.
0: A little fumble for the Blues there as they try to transition on the wing.
2: No score in this game yet. Gorn not there for the ball up, so Pittenhead takes it out of the ruck for Carlton, gives it to Jagger Smith, handball to Florent. Throwing on the wing, Ray Chamberlain.
1: Yeah, Brett Dilidio, great call about the little things mattering, and the first to settle is really important here. Mr. Busy Hands on brand early.
2: That's Mark Pittenhead. Ray Chamberlain.
1: That's our man.
2: Just on the reversal too, you were happy with that?
1: Yeah, again, undisciplined, you know. You just got to do the simple things well and take the opportunities when they arise. That's one from an inexperienced player that he'll regret.
2: Gorn slaps it on. Pittenhead takes it. He gives it off to Cripps, who leaves it behind. And now Melbourne end up with the footy through Steele to Cozzy Pickett. Half forward for Melbourne. Kicks inside 50. He's sharp. And he marks his face on and dribbles it on goal. It's through.
1: That's ballsy.
2: A moment of redemption. His start to the game has been like a box of chocolates. A little bit of everything from Harry Sharp. Melbourne, the first goal of the game. One straight six, plays no score, 4 minutes in. Finals footy on ABC Sport.
3: Well, Cripper gives the free kick away to Harvey Langford, but then what happens is Cozzy Pickett gets goal side of Cooper Lord. And you look at where Cooper Lord is, he's a couple of metres behind him. Once Cozzy's got
1: You're not catching him.
3: Nah, once he's got that momentum going forward, you know, usually good things happen. It's a beautiful kick for goal. Geez, your game playing on 20 metres out directly in front.
1: After one mistake early too.
3: But good.

0: good on him.
1: But they've done that all year, haven't they? Really, they've backed themselves in to make those calls, and that's what I love.
2: Harry Sharp gave away the free kick after Petty took the mark. It's redemption 4 minutes later. Pitnet wins down the tap, gets it to Walsh. The Blues out of the middle, kicks down low. McGovern, Jaff in front, spools it away. Spills to Ainsworth, gets the hand pass away. At half forward, here's a chance for the Blues. Akers runs onto it. Deep out to the right forward pocket. His shot on goal is out to the right. And the Blues have their opening score behind. Melbourne 1 straight 6, Carlton 1 behind. 5 minutes gone, finals footy on ABC Sport.
3: Holstra taking the kick in, moves it short away to Rivers. Gee, it's been loud early on. Rivers, a kick to the wing. Petty goes up, Dean reaches over and intercept marks for Carlton on the logo.
0: That's some confidence.
4: Don't you love that?
0: You lose your first marking contest with Harry Petty. Your second one, okay, I'll just take this mark.
3: Dean shorts it away to Cowan. Blues on the worn wing, his kick a turnover. Cozzy Pickett takes it back for Melbourne. Kicks forward to the wing. McDonald over his head. Wietering spoils it away. Jackie Smith is there for the Blues. In the middle of the MCG. He'll kick laterally to Florin. Running room through the logo. Low ball inside 50. Up they go. Tolstra punches it away. Bouncing ball. Loose ball inside 50 here for the Blues. Still they scrap after it. No one clean. Cripps eventually is. Gets a handball away. Bouncing ball. And the D's are back there through Turner. Last line to Jaff.
2: He has that run and dash from the last line of defence. Sends it long. Cowan underneath it. Wietering puts a block on. Keeps Tom McDonald out. And the Blues take it back as Cowan has it at left half forward. Melbourne by 5 points. Veers out to the right. Drives it long to the goal square. Mackay's there. Pitnet as well. Off hands at Stolstrup. Who gets the hand pass away to Rivers. Into the pocket. Little fumble in the end by Taylor. Has enough time to gather. Gets the hand pass back to Stolstrup. Tackle by the desperate chase that spills out to Akers. Cripps got the tackle. A worm burner down towards Mackay in the right forward pocket. He can't gather it cleanly. Jagger Smith is tackled by Langford. Cozzy cuts in. Gathers the footy for Melbourne. Kicks it straight to an opponent. Oh, no. In Lord, a centering ball. Pinnett! Reeled in the one-hander.
0: Oh, this is a big moment here.
2: Like a fielder in the gully. He lunged his body right and he held onto it.
1: Back Cooper Lord with the kick.
4: Yeah,
1: beautiful on the left.
4: Yeah.
1: Just found his big ruckman. Just Max Gorn trying to get back to the top of the goal square to try and help out if a high ball came in.
0: The Pitnett's putting right down with him.
1: Yeah.
0: Trying to make Gorn accountable. So, now that no doubt that would have been a tactic going into tonight's game.
1: From about where Tim Membridge had a shot last night.
0: Exactly the same spot.
2: When you're 202 centimetres, everything does look in slow motion. But how big would this be against the 9-time All-Australian? Mark Pitnett leans back on it. From directly in front, it sails out to the right.
0: I love the tactic, though.
2: Not dissimilar to last night's kick. Yeah. Melbourne by 4 points.
0: They really try to test out Max. He likes to play the game in his own terms.
3: Bowie kicks right up the middle towards Gorn and Pitnett. Pitnett spoils it down. Windsor Rose for the D's.
1: Oh, wait.
3: Kicks out in front of Harvey Langford. Bouncing ball half forward. Gathers it. Breaks the 50. Eyes the goals. What a finish.
1: Oh.
3: Marvellous Harvey. Running goal from 50. What out at left half forward. Melbourne with the opening 2 goals of the game. 2 straight, 12 plays, 2 behinds, 8 minutes in. The D's by 10. Brett DeLidio, Adam Ramanaskis.
1: Well, I think we can see the sides that are going to... Melbourne's a team here that are going to back themselves only right up the middle of the ground to a 1v1. Max Gorn Pitnett. I love that front centre from Windsor. And then to back his player in out on the wing, Rammer, just to pop it out in space from Harvey Langford. But how's that finish? I mean, these kids won 192, 193... Just got away from Blake Akers and then on the run, running towards the boundary. Oh, geez, he's a special player.
2: It's a nice way to introduce yourself to Finals Footy.
1: Isn't it ever?
2: Brett DeLidio, Adam Ramanaskis with you. Finals Footy on ABC Sport. The D's with the opening 2 goals of the match. Gorn wins down the tap to Fitzgerald. Hand pass to Cozzy out of the middle of the ground. Kick chopped off. It gets through. Hands to Fridge. Hand pass away. Sparrow sends it towards the goal square. It's wide of Melchum and in the end goes out of bounds on the full. So a free kick to be taken by Harry Dean. All of a sudden, those chances for Akers and Pitnett at the other end. Melbourne have taken theirs. Dean's kick, beautiful to halfback. He finds Florent. He thought about the hand pass away to Walsh. Now ignores that, plays on. As he looks into the middle of the ground, this is the kick mark game. You know the Blues love taking the uncontested marks as Cooper Lord has it at left halfback. Melbourne 2 straight 12 to Carlton 2 behinds. The kick out to the run of Taylor Burns. It trickles out in front of him. And a lasso free kick going the way of the Demons. And Xavier Lindsay will take the free kick.
3: Xavier Lindsay, Mike Harvey-Langford. Boy, kicks into the man on the mark. Taylor Byrne does well, forces a boundary throw-in on the wing. Lindsay, White, Langford. I was about to say one of eight Demons playing their first final here tonight. There's also 10 premiership players from 2021 out there for the Demons tonight. Five Blues playing their first final. Gawn slaps it to the back. Now he's onto it for the D's. Checkside into the middle of the ground is ambitious. Bouncing ball. They'll track it back, the Blues. Cottrell gets there. Takes possession of the ball. Loops a handball to the run of Cowan. From the back of the logo, kicks to Evans at half forward. He's got running room, doesn't play on. He'll move back off the mark. Too far out to score. Carlton attacking their city end. Dabs it inside 50, and the mark taken by Lord. 48 metres out, slightest of angles to the right.
1: This is how you make Cozzy Pickett accountable too. Being able to use his tag, and the guy who's playing right beside him, they just worked that ball really well, didn't they? All the way down the ground. Frankie Evans has found himself in some career best form as well at the moment, kicking goals, being dangerous.
3: Cooper Lord, one of those five Blues in their first final, sets it up towards the goal square. No mark for Mackay. Ball hits the deck. The Blues get there through. McGovern throws his head back. No free kick, a ball up. 12 metres out from the attacking goal here for Carlton.
2: Thrown in the air. Hitting there, tries to knock it down. Langford runs onto it. Flicks a hand pass to Langdon in the back pocket. Ed Langdon sends the Demons out of defence. Up the members' wing. In the direction of Petty. Weavering went for a fly. Couldn't hang on to the footy. Fritch gathers for Melbourne. Looks up to half forward. Bowie's on the run. Haynes in front. Haynes makes the spoil. Racing back. Wilson will get there just inside the boundary line. At half back for the Blues. Switches inside the defensive 50. Hollands takes the mark. Has the run of Walsh. He runs into space and just pulls up in front of Ed Langdon. Feeds the hand pass back around the back to Ollie Hollands, who takes a bounce. He runs the Shane Warne stand wing. Out wide to McGovern, who hugs it to his chest in front of Jack. He's got Mackay down the line against Turner. Deeper than that is Louis Young. In the end, he decides to come inboard short to Lord. Sport away by Sharp. Ed Langdon tries to knock it out to Jaff. Can't take it cleanly. Chera had it knocked out of his hand. Jaff gets a hand pass out to Sharp. Little fumble from Sharp. Did get it to Jaff now. Arches the back. Got away from Chera. Gets the right half forward. Hand pass inboard to Windsor. Hand pass to Laurie. It opens up in front of him. In the right forward pocket. Fires on goal. Melbourne had the opening three. Transition for the D's as they worked it from the wing inside 50, and Bailey Laurie didn't waste his chance. Melbourne 3 straight 18 to Carlton 2 behinds. 13 minutes gone, opening term. Finals footy on ABC Sport with Adam Ramanaskis and Brett Delidio.
0: Well, they just look a little bit tight, the Blues, at the moment.
1: I thought they'd nearly almost got the game back, back in their favour a little bit, but then that kick from Mitch McGovern to a 50-50 in the middle of the ground, it's like, just take some territory.
0: Yeah, I think Clinchy made a really good point about Jack Viney just runs on the ground. That's why you can hear the crowd at the moment. Welcome back to Jack. It's been a long road back. But what Melbourne are not allowing Carlton to do is play on at the moment. So Clinchy spoke about the uncontested marks, but on just four or five occasions where they've had the uncontested mark, Carlton have stopped. So that's terrific defensive play by by Melbourne.
3: Louis Young into the ruck for the Blues, and he ends up with the football, receives it from Hewitt, feeds it back to Jagger Smith, who dinks the kick to a leading Ainsworth. Attacking edge of the square here for Carlton. Melbourne lead by 16, opening three goals of the game. Ainsworth kicks out wide, finds Ollie Hollands.
0: So it's not the kick. Where Ainsworth is, then you're going really wide now.
3: Hollands with the setup kick towards the hot spot. Marking contest. Flying over the top. Turner marks. And a fullback for the Demons. And this man is growing in stature every game he plays. Turner kicks laterally. Of course, no Jake Lever today. So Turner will have to stand up again. He finds Tolstrup. Left back pocket. Melbourne leading by 16 points as Tolstrup goes corridor and finds Lindsay.
2: Lindsay had gone short, wants to send it longer than that. It hangs in the air. Jaff in from the side. Cottrell spoils it down. Ooh. Jaff, awkward landing, umpire waves play on. Players dive on top. Over the top of it is Taylor. Umpire waves play on. Eventually the ball does come clear. Hewitt 1-2 with Taylor Byrne to Louis Young. Squeeze the kick inside 50. Hang on, a whistle.
0: They've stopped the game.
2: So Jaff is with the hands of the trainer, and that's why the game has been stopped. It will be a Blues ball at left half forward.
4: Yeah, he's going to be very sore. He's landed right on the left side of his buttocks.
1: I'm not sure I agree with stopping the game.
4: No, mate. I agree. This shouldn't.
2: Ray Chamberlain on the boundary.
5: And it's like it or load that's been the practice and instruction all year.
1: I get it.
5: The question's really reasonable.
2: So Louis Young takes the free kick after the stopper play into the middle of the ground for Dean to Haynes. A bullet pass to half forward, and Ainsworth takes the mark right on 50. In career best numbers, as Rama made mention of, Ben Ainsworth had 25 goals for the Gold Coast Suns back in 2022. This season he's been up to 26 goals, 17. Out to the right. He veers out looking for extra journey. It's touched by Sharp on the way through. This is challenging now for Tholstra, as he's tackled immediately and can't get a hand pass away as Kemp locks him up. 25 metres out from the Blues goal. Melbourne by 16 points. 15 minutes gone, opening turn.
3: Gorn takes it out of the ruck, dumps it on the boot. High kick, it'll come down, still inside 50. Viney hands to it. Florent gets on the end of it, hurries the kick forward for the Blues. Going in, Frankie Evans. No one clean, so Evans goes again. Viney once more, Burrows in. Bowie, slick hands to Laurie. Caught! Cottrell's got him holding the ball.
4: He's slow.
3: Caught by Cottrell. And he'll go back and kick for goal at the city end of the ground and try and find Carlton their first major.
1: Yeah, you'll learn from that, Laurie. You just haven't got that sort of time to be able to run out of defensive 50. Mate, just get that thing on your boot and clear the area. I know everyone wants to be composed all the time, but sometimes you just have not got the time in a big game like this.
4: Get it to grass or get it to a contest.
1: Yeah. Good forward pressure, though, from Matty Cottrell.
3: He is one of the 11 Carlton players out there today who did play in that 2023 semi-final between these two teams. Carlton's last finals win. And he misses to the left. Tried to swing it back. It was coming back. The Blues fans thought it was there. It hit the woodwork. Melbourne by 15, three straight to three behind, 17 played opening turn.
2: Ben Cameron alongside Matt Clinch, Adam Romanaskis, Brett DeLidio and Ray Chamberlain with you on ABC Sport. Bowie's long kick into the middle of the ground. Corn was blocked out of it and Cripps flew in front. Takes the intercepting mark for the Blues. He looks to reload. Sends Carlton inside 50. Mackay presents. Can't hang on to the mark. Spills out the way of Chandler. Fitzgerald soccers it up the ground. Cripps runs onto it. Hand pass away to Frankie Evans. Away to Ainsworth. He's got Hollands in the pocket. Chips it there and he reels in the mark. Hard against the boundary line. 25 metres around in the right forward pocket.
4: He's up to eight possessions now, Ben Ainsworth. So Carlton's leading possession winner on the ground. So his direct opponent is Jake Bowie.
2: Hollands gave it straight to Mackay. Curls around his body. The umpire has not allowed that because he was still setting the mark. So Melbourne have taken most of their chances. Goals to Sharp, Langford and Laurie. The Blues have missed theirs. Akers, Pitnet and most recently Cotterill. He loves the goal celebration. And now the footy in the hands of Ollie Hollands deep in the right forward pocket. This is going to take something special for him.
1: Has he got this in his kit bag? Never really seen him with this. You reckon he's got it, Betty?
3: I reckon he'll go outside of the right boot. I reckon he can kick it.
2: He's going to start up against the fence in the right forward pocket.
1: Looks like he's going to kick a drop punt.
2: And to ask one of the trainers to move a chair. And Ollie Hollands looks for Carlton's first goal tonight. He starts outside the boundary. Drop punt. It's right all the way. And I don't think it's scored. Out of bounds on the fall. Never got back in front of the post.
1: Leave the special comments. Yeah.
2: No change to the score. Melbourne by 15.
3: I wanted him to go the check side. Langdon shorts it away to Lindsay, who lifts the kick short to Tolstrup. Does well to mark it. Gives it back to Lindsay. He's quickly down the members' wing. Off to Viney. Kicks around the boundary line, looking for Melksham. Wietering punches it away. Haynes is there, fumbles it, gathers it a second time, then loses it again. Allows in the D's through Fritsch, who's tackled by Evans. Hot footy to be won. Fritsch goes in again. He's wrapped up and a ball up between wing and half forward for Melbourne.
4: They've just been a little bit fumbly, Carlton.
1: Yeah, when you are fumbly, it becomes hot.
4: Yeah.
3: Melbourne by 15, the opening three goals of the game. Gorn taps it down. Chandler gives it off to Steele. Check side centering ball. Petty's down there. Wietering in a grapple. Punches it away, Wietering. Fitzgerald gathers on the bounce. Dumps it on the boot. Back to full forward. The Blues are there through Florent. He marks at fullback. Punt road end of the ground. Melbourne by 15 points. Nearly time on in the first.
2: Florent out of defence to Ainsworth. It gives the hand pass to the run of Walsh. Tries to send it straight down the middle. Spawned away from camp. The bouncing ball for Cozzy Pickett. Cruel bounce. Couldn't gather. Rivers creatively just jags it on his boot. Sends it to the members wing. That's where Jack Steele takes the mark. Sends the ball up the wing. Langford has already kicked an impressive goal to start this match. Sends it to left half forward. Kay Chandler has it, but he's still two kicks out from goal. Comes inboard for Trent Rivers. On the 45 as the Blues get numbers back. Rivers veers out to the right. Sends it along to the goal square. Petty's there. Melcham as well. Petty had a second bite and it couldn't hang on. Cowan lays the tackle. Spills out to Fritsch. Somehow got a hand pass away. And Jack Viney on the bottom of the pack has the ball locked underneath him. It's 20 metres around from the Melbourne goal. It's the Demons by 15 points.
3: Umpire puts it up. Young and Gorn. Gorn palms it to the pocket. Melksham's out after it. Chandler gathers. He's bumped out of play. Throwing deep in the left forward pocket here for the D's, Ray Chamberlain.
5: Yeah, as Max Gorn tries to make his way to ball up some boundary throw-ins, Carlton will take every opportunity to put some work into him. The game's on with Max. You've got to know that as an umpire. And you reckon the Holland shot on goal was difficult. Try marking the ball in the middle of the ground when your opponent's got two arms wrapped around your waist and you can't jump.
3: Umpire throws it in. Gorn can't take it cleanly. It spills out to Walsh of the Blues. Off to Cripps. Handball for Florent. Back flank here, Carlton. Florent a little fumble. Off to Akers to Byrne. Zipping around. Slips the Langford tackle. Gives it to Florent. Kicks in. Field turnover. Melksham takes it back for the D's. Yeah. Centering ball. And Big Max. He marks 25 out. Directly in front. And struts away to start the run-up for their set shot at goal.
6: Did it a strut. So after Dermy kicked that goal and gave us the chicken walk. I love that from Melky, just reading the cues. Yeah, but like you said, Rammer, just went quick, which then just catches all the Carlton defenders off guard, gives your forwards the best chance.
4: Well, it's the opposite of what Carlton have been doing.
6: Yeah, 100%.
4: They've been outside forward 50 taking marks and just slow ball movement.
3: This hasn't always been his strength. But with a record ninth All-Australian blazer draped over him, Mighty Max whacks it through. The skipper shows them the way. And Melbourne are out to an early 21-point lead. Four straight 24 plays, three behinds, 22 minutes and change into the first. Adam Amanaskas and Brett Delidio.
4: And again, Litz, so Carlton are out. They're coming outside defensive 50. But then there's a little fumble, and it just slows the momentum down of pushing the ball forward. They have to then handball backwards, and they have to try to create this inside kick. So, as you mentioned, Melksham's awake to it, takes the little one-handed grab, and then moves, because Max hasn't moved.
5: Yep.
4: Max did a move inside forward 50, just stood there. And Louis Young, at that stage, was his direct opponent, just couldn't get near him.
2: 13th goal for the season for Max Gorn. Melbourne with the opening four goals and lead by 21 points. Gorn and Pitnett resume their battle. Pitnett wins down the tap, looking for Cripps. Can't get a clearance away. Hewitt lays the tackle on Fitzgerald. Got it away. Cozzy's kick smothered by Cripps. Great desperation. Spills out the way of Rivers. Trying to knock it on to Cozzy. Gets it out to Fitzgerald. A little slow in the end. Lindsay run down, holding the ball. Carlton will take it back, and Frankie Evans wins the footy for the Blues. He veers out to the right, sends it looking for Mackay. Was he held by Turner? Yep. Yes, he was. And that'll be the threat for the Melbourne defenders when Carlton can move it quickly outside the centre square. And Mackay's within range, but this is the challenge for Carlton. All their shots have been out on the angles.
6: Yeah, young Lindsay, he hasn't had the greatest of starts just yet. He just hasn't picked up the tempo. Going to move that ball on a little bit quicker. Just make your mind up quicker, I think, and get the ball to boot. But I can feel for young Turner there in that marking contest, because I know that Harry McCoy would have had a fistful of jumper holding him off with a stiff arm.
2: Oh, how Carlton fans would love a big finals campaign from McKay from the left forward pocket, looking for their first. He steps up and delivers. He's celebrating with his Carlton teammates inside the forward 50. Big H has them on the board. 24 minutes gone, opening term. Melbourne, 4 straight 24 to Carlton, 1-3-9. Carlton finally, something to build on. With 3 minutes to go till quarter time. Adam Romanaskis and Brett Delidio, your experts. 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
4: I think, Lids, in a final as a forward, you want as many one-on-one contests as you can.
0: So that's really the first one that Harry Mackay's had with Turner in this game, where it's been a genuine one-on-one. Yep. A third or fourth man can't come in into the contest. So Harry will know he's got the height advantage and probably a little bit of the strength advantage.
5: Yep.
0: So it's important for Carlton to continue to isolate him as much as they possibly can inside their forward 50 tonight.
3: And in good form as well, Harry Mackay. 10 goals in the last 4 weeks. Playing in his fourth final today. The Blues out of the middle again. Jacka Smith bounds away with it. Shorts it for Mackay. Scored away from him. Jacka Smith tries to follow up. Can't grasp it. Langford can for the D's. Releases steal by hand. He does the same in turn to Sharp. Kicks inside 50 for Petty. Right there with him's Young. Out the back it goes. Petty to the goal line. Slaps it back. Dean keeps it in. Tracks it to the pocket. Oh. Under pressure. Handball towards Windsor. The D's swarm, but the Blues work it out. A little fumble from Wilson. Chisels a kick really neatly. And finds Jacka Smith. Melbourne by 15. Blues in their back pocket.
2: The Rising Star waits for players to run past and gives the hand pass away to Harry Dean. The two first-year Blues combining. Sends a long kick up the wing, trying to get it to Mackay. Crashes the pack. Falls strip and brings it down. Gathered by Windsor of Melbourne. Hand pass to Ed Langdon at right half forward. He runs the boundary line. Drives Melbourne inside 50. In the end, Fritch can't get there. Sharp spoils it down. Chandler creative. Gets the hand pass to Steele. To Cozzy Pickett. Around his body from 40. Didn't hit it sweetly. Dean's underneath it. Against Melcham, the Blues have the numbers back. And Harry Dean hugs it to his chest. Meters out from his defensive goal line.
3: Dean moves it. Short to Haynes in the back pocket. Melbourne kicked the first 4 goals of the game. Carlton have kicked the last. The D's by 15 points as Haynes moves it short to Chera. Chera bites off the kick into the corridor. Dangerous. Doesn't work out. Windsor wins it back. Gives it off to Cozzy Pickett, who swivels, snaps and misses.
0: He's just got a little bit too much space for my liking, Cozzy. Sorry, Benny, to come over the top there, but that's his 8th possession. He's had 8 kicks in this game.
1: Yeah, Chera was going for Lord, and the kick was cut off.
3: Melbourne by 16, 2 minutes away from quarter time.
2: Cozzy going at 38% kicking efficiency. Chera's kick, not a great one. Kicking in, he's turned it straight over. A lasso free kick.
0: That won't continue, Clinchy. No. If they continue to give him, if Carlton give him that space.
2: Miss Lewis Young across half back. The D's inside 50. Here's Jake Melcham. Leads into the pocket. Great pass from Xavier Lindsay this time, and he marks hard against the boundary line.
1: Well, that's what Xavier Lindsay can do when he's got time and space to be able to find a chest. Yes, it's a tough kick now, but when it's clogged up like it was with the Carlton defenders, to then be able to find Jake Melcham leading out, that was a terrific kick from young Lindsay.
2: He addressed his teammates at the start of the week, said his time was up, but he'd never grow up, and he loved the club. And Jake Melcham with a chance to try and extend Melbourne's lead ahead of quarter time. Outside the boundary, Melcham from 45 metres out, sets flight. It's right all the way at a minor score. The Demons by 17 points, 4-2-26 to Carlton 1-3-9. 27 minutes gone. Opening term, finals footy on ABC Sport.
3: Billy Wilson takes the kick into Young, who drops the mark cold, allows the D's in, but the Blues work it out with some help from Walsh. Back to Wilson, slick hands looking for Dean. He fumbles it as well. Fritch is right there with him. Steele picks it up for the D's, gets it off to Sparrow, to Langford, to Petty. Handball back to Steele. Time to steady and finish. Just misses.
1: They are fumbling, the Blues.
5: Sloppy, aren't they?
3: They are fumbling everything. The D's much, much cleaner. Melbourne lead by 17. It could be worse. 4-3 to 1-3. 28 and a half into the first.
2: Chera this time a bit more deliberate with his kick in to half back. Mackay juggles the mark in front of Turner.
0: It's going to hold now. 30 seconds remaining in this quarter. Get one down the line. They don't allow Melbourne to go back inside their forward 50.
2: Harry Mackay, and he kicked Carlton's opening goal of the game. Looks long down the members' wing. Sends it in the direction of Kemp. Gorn's back there for Melbourne. Off hands. It's gathered by Cripps. Hand pass to Walsh. Out to Pitnett. It opens up in front of him. Hand pass to Lord. Edge of the centre square. Pulls his kick, looking for Frankie Evans. Can't take the mark. Bolstrip gathers for Melbourne. Cuts on his right-hand side. Sends it out to vacant space on the Shane Warne stand side. Haynes got a cruel bounce. Langdon knocked it on. Tried to combine with Melcham. He's hand pass a little loose for Sharp. Great tackle from Haynes. Just as the siren sounds for quarter time. And the desperation from both sides on the outer wing, trying to get the opportunity to go forward one last time. It's exhausting, and both sides have lacked a little composure at times, but it's Melbourne who lead by 18 points. The Demons 4-3-27 to Carlton 139. The Demons by 18 points. You can join us on the SMS 0437 774 774. Cheerio to Rich from Ocean Grove is listening in. From Rob in Hobart, who says Jaff is playing a blinder. To Fran, who says...

0: Go D's. Brett had the best hair and physique in the Legends game. He's going to love that.
1: Oh, he's not here. He's left the box.
0: He has left the box at the wrong time. And a cheerio to John, who's listening on the ABC. 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
0: Well, the Blues' Cinderella story continued beyond tonight. It will be the Demons who continue their incredible rise under Stephen King. Finals footy on ABC Sport. Wildcard action.
1: Through steal to Cozzy Pickett. Half forward for Melbourne. Kicks inside 50. He's sharp. And he marks his face on and dribbles it on goal. It's through.
3: That's ballsy.
1: A moment of redemption. His start to the game has been like a box of chocolates. A little bit of everything from Harry Sharp. Melbourne, the first goal of the game.
4: Dowie kicks right up the middle towards Gorn and Pittenet. Pittenet spoils it down. Windsor Rose for the D's.
3: Oh, wait.
4: Kicks out in front of Harvey Langford. Bouncing ball half forward. Gathers it. Breaks the 50. Eyes the goals. What a finish.
3: Oh.
1: Marvellous, Harvey.
0: Little fumble from Sharp. Did get it to Jaff now. Arches the back. Got away from Chera. Gets the right half forward. Hand pass inboard to Windsor. Hand pass to Laurie. It opens up in front of him. In the right forward pocket. Fires on goal. Melbourne had the opening three.
4: Off to Akers to Byrne. Zipping around. Slips the Langford tackle. Gives it to Florent. Kicks infield. Turnover. Melksham takes it back for the D's.
3: Yeah.
4: Centering ball. And Big Max. He marks 25 out. Directly in front. This hasn't always been his strength, but with a record ninth All-Australian blazer draped over him, Mighty Max whacks it through. The skipper shows them the way.
0: Carlton will take it back, and Frankie Evans wins the footy for the Blues. He veers out to the right, sends it looking for Mackay. Was he held by Turner? Yep. Yes, he was. And Mackay's within range, but this is a challenge for Carlton. All their shots have been out on the angles. Oh, how Carlton fans would love a big finals campaign from Mackay from the left forward pocket looking for their first. He steps up and delivers. He's celebrating with his Carlton teammates inside the forward 50. Vic H has them on the board.
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0: The Demons booted the opening three goals before Harry Mackay booted the last of the opening term. It's Melbourne who lead by 18 points at quarter time. 4-3-27 to Carlton 1-3-9. Matt Lynch and Ben Cameron calling the action. Ray Chamberlain's down on the boundary. Adam Romanaskis and Brett Tolidio, your experts on ABC Sport.
3: Well, Ram, it was a smart start or a sharp start from the D's. They just looked so much cleaner. They were more composed. They were taking what was in front of them. But the Blues, they'll be ruining the opportunities that they did create, but then unable to finish their work, and they're just a bit sloppy, weren't they? They fumbled, it sort of crumbled a little bit under the pressure, you know, from the crowd, obviously, but the heat that the D's were able to put on them. You know, led Jack Steele, I thought he was terrific on the inside. Cozzy Pickett's had a lot of space. Hasn't kicked it at his best just yet, but he's had a lot of space early. You know, Jake Bowie's led the way down back with his ability to just try and go up the middle of the ground, and they've had some other boys just absolutely slingshotting forward. I've liked... it was the work of Langford off the wing. Thought he was terrific as well. Harry Sharp, albeit he had a big blunder early, he made up for it pretty quickly after that. As for the Blues, Benny Ainsworth led the way so far with his 9 disposals, but they'll be disappointed with how sloppy they've been with ball in hand and their inability to play the way they've wanted to play, you know, throughout the last 10 or 11 matches.
5: Look, I think we spoke about Carlton's fumbling a lot, but what that did then is that when they had 25 uncontested marks in that quarter, the Blues, so yep, they found a lot of the football still. So, but what Melbourne didn't allow, they didn't allow play on. I think when you give up uncontested marks, that's okay. That's okay. But when you allow the play on, that's where the problems happen, because it just opens up the whole ground. Now, you look at metres gained in that quarter, Melbourne have had nearly 250 more metres gained for one less possession. So they're sort of, that's when the fumbles come into it. So the one where Melksham then intercept marks and goes into Max and kicks a goal, Carlton are out there. But there's two fumbles in that passage of play which stop the momentum and then allow the turnover to go from there. Clearance is 8-5 in Melbourne's favour at the moment. So they're doing good work around the contest. I've really liked Melbourne's ball movement. They've been a lot more brave.
3: Well, aggressive, haven't they?
5: A lot more brave. Even you look at Jake Bowie's couple of kick-ins that he's had,
3: yep,
5: they've been straight up the middle. you know, trying to take